0: silenced when the iconic Snowbird Squadron is grounded at the end of this season. The Air Force plans to replace the squadron's planes. As Ashley Burke reports, the decision raises questions about millions in funding set aside to keep the current fleet flying.
1: Snowbird, split now.
2: It's an iconic sight in the summer. Canada's Snowbird soaring over Parliament Hill. The squadron performing rolls, loops, and other choreography in the sky all over Canada and the U.S.
3: Listen in as our team lead calls ready for the teams check-in.
2: But after more than half a century, the show won't go on for years.
4: This is a significant moment, and it is an emotional one.
2: The commander of the Air Force, Lieutenant General Jamie Spicer Blanchette, says it wasn't an easy choice.
4: The Snowbirds will be temporarily stood down following the conclusion of the 2026 show season.
2: In 2021, the government announced $30 million to modernize the Snowbirds' aging planes to keep them in the sky until 2030. Spicer Blanchette says that work was underway, but the plan changed.
4: Feasibility studies were done, and there are some engineering challenges because of the age of the aircraft that have changed that situation, and this is why it will be retiring in 2027 instead of 2030.
2: Instead, the government is grounding the planes originally built in the 1960s and says it's aiming to replace them in the early 2030s and bring back the Snowbird show.
5: And that's why we're so proud to be here today to announce that we're acquiring a new fleet.
2: Defense Minister David McGuinty and Moose Jaw, Saskatchewan, the home of the Snowbirds, to announce the government selected Swiss-made turboprop planes as the replacement, but didn't say exactly when.
5: This is not a long 3 or 4 or 5 year process of procurement. We know what aircraft we're going to be procuring. We're moving quickly to do so, and we'll obtain them as quickly as we can.
2: Retired Lieutenant Colonel Maurice Carmichael used to fly and later command the Snowbirds.
6: You cannot put this operational expertise on a shelf and then take it back in 2 or 3 years.
2: The Prime Minister calls the Snowbirds a point of Canadian pride, but says they should have been replaced long ago.
7: You know, I inherited a situation where the planes literally had come to the end of their lives. They were unique in many respects. They didn't have the parts and other things to safely fly.
2: But Conservative MP Fraser Tomey in Moose Jaw calls it illogical to ground the shows.
8: While we're being challenged with our national identity and our sovereignty, this is not the time to be sacrificing those kind of iconic symbols that mean so much to our country.
2: Defense expert Dave Perry says the move shows what a difficult spot the Air Force is in during a shortage of personnel.
9: I think we're in a situation where even reallocating single digits worth of pilots from one activity to another could be really meaningful given the shortages we're facing and how long it's going to take to get them fully corrected.
2: The Snowbirds' last show this season is scheduled in the U.S. in October. The Air Force says they're working to change that so it happens on Canadian soil. Ashley Burke, CBC News, Ottawa.
0: Prime Minister Mark Carney is shrugging off the latest diplomatic friction with the U.S. The Trump administration is stepping away from a Canada-U.S. defense panel that's been around since the Second World War. The announcement yesterday came with an accusation that Canada is failing in its defense commitments. As Tom Perry reports, Carney doesn't seem worried.
10: For a while, Mark Carney battled a driving rain as he helped break ground on a new mining site north of Montreal, a fitting backdrop for questions about the once again stormy relationship between Canada and the U.S. The Trump administration announcing out of the blue yesterday it would pause its participation in the Canada-U.S. Permanent Joint Board on Defense, a cross-border body that first met to discuss continental military cooperation way back in 1940.
7: I wouldn't overplay, it has a long heritage, but I wouldn't overplay the importance of this.
10: Carney did not appear especially concerned by the U.S. move, pointing out the board has not met since the end of 2024, before Donald Trump began his second term as president, pointing out as well that Canada continues to work alongside the U.S. on continental defense through NORAD at the same time as it looks to strengthen alliances around the world.
7: There's lots of cooperation. We will continue to do so. But we will also be cooperating with other partners and diversifying our defense cooperation.
10: It's those efforts to diversify that appear to have upset the Americans. In announcing the U.S. pause on the Joint Defense Board, U.S. Undersecretary of

0: War, Elbridge Colby, posted a link to Mark Carney's speech at the World Economic Forum in January. That's when Carney urged middle powers to unite in defiance of global hegemons. Colby also accused Canada of failing to make progress on its defense commitments, despite Canada's claim it now spends 2% of its GDP on the military. Nicholas Glesby is a specialist in Canada-U.S. defense relations at the North American and Arctic Defense and Security Network. To him, the Trump administration's sudden move could be about pressuring Canada to buy F-35 fighter jets or make concessions in trade talks or not.
1: Yeah, I think it certainly could be leverage for either fifth-generation fighter capabilities or CUSMA renegotiations. It also could be that it's not really much of anything.
0: With the Trump administration, it's sometimes hard to determine what exactly is driving policy. Defense Minister David McGuinty says Canada will continue with its plan to boost military spending, saying Canada will work with trusted partners and is always ready for constructive discussions about strengthening mutual defense and security. Tom Perry, CBC News, Ottawa.
2: Nunavut is getting another gold mine project. Agnico Eagle says it'll pay $2 billion to redevelop the Hope Bay mine. Production at the mine had ceased in 2022. Canada's natural resources minister was in the north for the groundbreaking. Tim Hodgson says the government welcomes the ambition of the project.
3: The economy, our sovereignty, diversifying trade, and building big things in partnership with Indigenous peoples. Canada's North is central to every single one of those goals, and therefore so is the Hope Bay Mine project.
2: Proponents say it'll create close to 2,000 jobs. The federal government is also chipping in $25 million for construction of a wind project at the site to reduce reliance on diesel fuel. The goal? Cutting greenhouse gas emissions by 8,000 tons a year. Coming right up, inflation is at its highest in nearly 2 years, thanks to gas price pressure because of the war in Iran. But grocery shopping isn't feeling the squeeze yet. Plus, pouring over Churchill Falls, an independent panel says a multi-billion dollar hydroelectric project favors Quebec and disadvantages Newfoundland and Labrador. Later, we'll have this story.
4: From a hantavirus outbreak on a cruise ship to an Ebola epidemic in Central and East Africa, experts warn we are not ready for the next pandemic.
5: We're going to be in real trouble if a virus emerges someplace where we're not equipped to deal with it. And that could be in Canada, and that actually could be in the U.S. too.
4: I'm Karen Pauls in Winnipeg, and I'll have that story for you later on Your World Tonight.
2: A proposed energy deal between Newfoundland and Labrador and Quebec is looking shaky. The framework agreement for hydropower from Churchill Falls was signed by Newfoundland's previous Liberal government. But a report requested by the current Conservative government says the deal is not in the province's best interest. Julia Israel explains.
6: How we develop the Churchill River will be a generational decision. Consequences of this agreement will extend far beyond a single government, a political cycle, or a generation of Newfoundlanders and Labradorians.
7: Newfoundland and Labrador Premier Tony Wakeham says a potential Churchill Falls energy deal with Quebec is not dead, but after digging into the fine print, an independent review committee finds it not to be in the province's best interest.
6: This was always about getting the best deal for our province. That is why we created this independent review, so we can get this right.
7: The framework agreement, announced in December 2024, promises to scrap the lopsided 1969 Churchill Falls contract, which has allowed Quebec to buy mass amounts of energy for peanuts, and that's in effect until 2041. The new deal promises to upgrade and expand the Churchill Falls power station and develop Gull Island, a long-awaited hydroelectric project downstream. Touted by the province's Liberal government 2 years ago as freedom from the shackles of 1969, today's report says fundamental issues mirror the old deal. Opposition Liberal Party leader John Hogan says he always knew the deal wasn't perfect.
8: And I stand by the

0: fact that the MOU was the backbone to a very good deal. There was still a lot of work to do, and it wasn't necessarily going to come to a conclusion where definitive agreements would have been acceptable to me as Premier of Newfoundland and Labrador. I was hopeful, and I thought we would have got there, but there was still a lot of negotiating to do.
1: The review panel pointed out shortfalls, problematic pricing models, addressing Hydro-Québec's conflict of interest as both a shareholder and a major customer, as well as the restricting of energy transmission access through Quebec.
2: We're not tearing anything up, and we're not starting over from scratch.
1: Premier Wakeham and Quebec Economy Minister Bernard Drainville agreement both say they're both committed to Quebec continuing negotiations.
3: And we think that it is possible to have a final agreement with the government of Newfoundland, which will be yet again a win-win agreement for both of our provinces.
1: And for Ottawa's part, Prime Minister Mark Carney has offered support.
4: But there are things that we can do, we will do them.
1: On a timeline for negotiations, Premier Wakeham couldn't say. But with Quebec provincial elections looming in the fall, Newfoundland and Labrador's newly appointed negotiation panel has their work cut out. Julia Israel, CBC News, St. John's.
5: New inflation numbers show just how hard Canadians are being squeezed at the pumps. The price of gas jumped last month, year over year, by nearly 30%. But as Lane Harrison explains, there could be reason for optimism in the latest figures.
6: It probably doesn't feel like it when you pull into the pump, but this month's inflation data holds some positive signs. Despite the fact the annual rate rose to 2.8% in April, the highest in nearly 2 years, driven by the skyrocketing price of gas.
7: Very simply, if you just take gasoline prices out, inflation was 2%.
6: Douglas Porter is the Bank of Montreal's chief economist. He says that means this report is one of the few times in the last 5 years where inflation without gasoline was right on the Bank of Canada's target.
7: I don't think anybody's relaxing yet. It's clearly good news at this point that other areas of inflation actually are moderating.
6: One example is food inflation, easing to 3.5%, down from 4% a month earlier. But for most Canadians, life without gasoline isn't an option, and they're still feeling the pain at the pumps.
8: I'm doing Uber for a 5-kilometer ride. I used to get $6 to $7, but now maybe $2 or $3.
6: Gas prices rose 28.6% year over year in April and could have been higher if the federal government didn't pause the fuel excise tax last month. But as the Strait of Hormuz remains shuttered by Israel and America's war with Iran, businesses could be forced to raise prices soon.
9: Most businesses operate on very thin margins.
6: Andrea Bourgeois is the director of economics at the Canadian Federation of Independent Business. She says higher energy costs hit businesses harder than customers because they impact the supply chain.
9: They have to be creative or just pass on some of the cost onto consumers.
6: She says many have been absorbing the added costs, and there's no instant fix.
9: Even if the war ends tomorrow, by the time we actually see an impact, it's going to take months.
6: Another key question, how today's numbers might impact interest rates. Bank of Canada Governor Tiff Macklem saying last month,
10: if energy prices go higher, and particularly if they stay higher for longer, there could well be a need to increase the policy rate to get inflation back to 2%.
6: The bank has some time to make a decision. The next interest rate announcement is June 10th. Lane Harrison, CBC News, Toronto.
5: One of the senior members of New Brunswick's Irving family has died. The family says Robert K. Irving died in Moncton after months of cancer treatment. The billionaire is being called the heart and soul of J.D. Irving Limited, of which he was co-CEO. The company is a major employer in the province with forestry, retail, transportation, and consumer products divisions. He was also the president of Cavendish Farms, the largest private sector employer in PEI. Robert K. Irving was 71 years old. The U.S. Justice Department's new anti-weaponization fund is facing pushback. The multi-billion dollar program is meant to compensate victims of alleged legal persecution by past administrations. Critics say Donald Trump has simply created a slush fund

0: could benefit his supporters. Aaron Collins has a story.
1: Do you know that it is a criminal offense to lie to Congress?
2: America's top lawyer under fire.
3: I am very well aware of that.
2: Acting Attorney General Todd Blanche defending a nearly $2 billion anti-weaponization fund created by his Justice Department, designed to compensate victims of allegedly unfair prosecution by previous administrations.
3: The commission can do anything according to what was set up yesterday, from issuing an apology to the claimant to awarding compensation.
2: The fund created to settle a $10 billion lawsuit launched by Donald Trump, the president suing the IRS over leaking his tax returns. The fund, part of a settlement aimed at addressing what Trump has called lawfare, directed at him under the Biden administration.
1: This is an outrageous, unprecedented slush fund that you set up.
2: Chris Van Hollen, a Democratic senator from Maryland, questioning Blanche on whether people convicted of participating in the January 6th riots would be eligible.
1: Simple question. Will individuals who assaulted Capitol Hill police officers be eligible for this fund?
2: A scenario Blanche wouldn't rule out.
3: Anybody in this country is eligible to apply if they believe they were victim of weaponization.
2: But many other questions around the fund remain.
4: Good afternoon, everyone.
2: Including from Republicans like Senate Majority Leader John Thune.
5: I think that there are and will be continue to be a lot of questions around that the administration is going to have to answer.
6: The courts are a critical guardrail.
2: And some lawyers like Skye Perryman of Democracy Forward say the legality of the fund could face challenges in court.
6: The fund appears completely arbitrary, and it's not even clear that there's authority for this fund to be established. And so we believe, again, that the fund is unlawful.
2: The Treasury Department's top legal officer stepped down after the fund was created.
7: Mr. Vice President, thank you.
2: But Vice President J.D. Vance was quick to defend it today.
8: If we think that somebody was unfairly prosecuted and deserves just compensation, then that's what this fund is going to exist to provide. It's just going to correct a wrong, and I think that's a good thing.
2: On top of the anti-weaponization fund, the Justice Department announced today that the IRS would have to stop any investigations into Donald Trump's tax returns as part of the settlement. The IRS will also have to issue a formal apology to the president. Aaron Collins, CBC News, Washington.
0: Police in San Diego, California, are stepping up their presence at all places of worship. Three people were killed there yesterday at a mosque. The two teenage suspects are also dead. Authorities say more than 30 guns have been recovered, and they're investigating the attack as a hate crime. Lisa Shing has more.
9: A growing memorial outside San Diego's largest mosque where three people were shot dead. The community still trying to process what happened, including the youngest ones.
10: We heard gunshots, five or two, and we thought it was just a tree smacking the ground. But it was actually gunshots, so we ran inside the closet.
9: 9-year-old Odai Shana was in the adjacent school when he heard shots. He and dozens of other children forced to hide in a classroom closet.
10: I felt a bit scared. My legs were shaking in my hands, and my head was, hurting me a lot. I felt like a rock.
9: Around noon Monday, police responded to a report of an active shooter outside the Islamic Center of San Diego. 4 minutes later, they arrived and found three men dead in front of the mosque. One of them, Amin Abdullah, a security guard and father of eight. He engaged in a gunfight with the 17 and 18-year-old suspects and warned people inside. He's now being called a hero. San Diego Police Chief Scott Wall.
11: His actions, without a doubt, delayed, distracted, and ultimately deterred.
9: Sam Hamideh was Abdullah's friend.
12: I truly know in my heart from knowing that man that he was sacrificing his life and took that bullet knowing that I'd rather take it than the kids.
9: In a press conference with police Tuesday, Imam Taha Hassan released more details about the other two people killed, community elder Mansour Kaziha and Nader Awad, who drew the shooter's attention away from the school.
13: They tried to do something to protect, but unfortunately, they sacrificed their lives to protect the entire community.
9: Several blocks away, police found a white SUV. Inside, the two teenagers believed to be the shooters dead, likely having shot themselves. After searching several homes, police seized 30 firearms, including rifles and shotguns, belonging to one of their parents. Investigating the shooting as a hate crime, police say they met and were radicalized online. Mark Remley is with the FBI.
4: I can confirm there has been a manifesto that's been recovered. We are dedicating every resource the FBI has to conduct a thorough analysis of that manifesto to try to learn what led to this.
9: San Diego's mayor now calling for the city to come together to support the three men who died trying to stop the shooters and the Muslim community as a whole. Lisa Sheng, CBC News, Toronto.
0: You are listening to Your World Tonight from CBC News. I'm Stephanie Skanderas. You can hear Your World Tonight on the CBC News app or wherever you get your podcasts. The head of the World Health Organization says he's deeply concerned about the scale and speed of the Ebola outbreak in the Democratic Republic of Congo. Health officials there say the disease is suspected in at least 130 deaths and more than 540 cases. Dr. Anne Ancia works with the WHO in the province at the center of the outbreak.
7: What I see here in the field is extremely vulnerable people, fragilized population, fragilized by years of communal conflict.
0: The WHO declared the Ebola outbreak a public health emergency of international concern on Sunday. That and the recent hantavirus outbreak have health officials worried, as a new report suggests the world is not ready for another pandemic. Karen Pauls explains why.
14: A woman cries as ambulance workers bring an unconscious patient believed to be infected with Ebola to hospital in the Democratic Republic of Congo. As countries in Central and East Africa tighten screening, a warning from international health experts.
15: We are at a crucial time in the history of pandemic preparedness.
14: Joy Pumafi is the co-chair of the Global Preparedness Monitoring Board. Speaking from Geneva, she says the world is moving backwards when it comes to equitable access to diagnostics, vaccines, and therapeutics.
15: And the level of risk that we are currently exposed to in terms of readiness for the next pandemic should be a serious concern.
16: You know, Mother Nature is not being coy with us. She's telling us exactly what she has planned for us.
14: Peter Hotez heads the National School of Tropical Medicine at Baylor College in Texas. He says the recent hantavirus outbreak and the growing Ebola epidemic should be a wake-up call.
16: In every couple of years, there's now a serious zoonotic spillover event.
14: He says it started with SARS in 2002. Then there was MERS, Ebola, COVID-19, Mpox, and H5N1.
16: So we have to recognize that this is a new normal.
14: All this as the United States has slashed funding for vaccine research and withdrawn from the World Health Organization.
17: We're effectively going into a situation where it's like everyone for themselves.
14: Angela Rasmussen is a virologist at the University of Saskatchewan's Vaccine and Infectious Disease Organization.
17: We're going to be in real trouble if a virus emerges someplace where we're not equipped to deal with it.
14: After the COVID-19 pandemic, a series of Auditor General's reports found Canada had outdated pandemic preparedness plans, weak data sharing systems, and poorly managed vaccine stockpiles. The Public Health Agency of Canada says it's taken steps to address those vulnerabilities. Dave Safronitz is a researcher at the agency's National Microbiology Lab in Winnipeg.
18: There's a lot of emphasis going into public health research and preparedness. We're working a lot with international partners. No one country and no one lab will be able to do this all by themselves.
14: And that's why the Global Preparedness Monitoring Board has three urgent recommendations. Establish a permanent independent body to track pandemic risk. Finalize an agreement to share vaccines, tests, and treatments. And sustainable funding for prevention, preparedness, and response. Karen Pauls, CBC News, Winnipeg.
0: Finally,
19: Over the line comes Newhook. Shooting! Scores! Alex Newhook! Olé! Olé! Olé! And Montreal is going to play Carolina in the Eastern Conference Final!

0: The Montreal Canadiens are Carolina bound after winning that Game 7 overtime thriller last night in Buffalo. They don't have much time to celebrate. The Habs face off against the Hurricanes Thursday night in Raleigh, and Carolina is rested and ready. But beaming fans who packed Montreal's Bell Centre watch party insist their team is up to the challenge.
1: We're moving good. We're unstoppable. Let's get it.
2: They'll cook. They'll defeat every team.
3: Electric. Absolutely electric.
4: I'm feeling absolutely great. This is Montreal. It really nice, everybody.
0: The Habs are the last team from this country to win the Stanley Cup way back in 1993. But Montreal will have to get four wins against a Carolina team on a roll after sweeping their first two series. And Canadiens captain Nick Suzuki is quick to put the hype aside ahead of Game 1.
5: Took everything that we had to, you know, get through this series, and you know, now we gotta just reset, get some rest, and you know, get ready to go to Carolina.
0: Whatever happens in the Carolina series, there will be at least two games played in Montreal. Sure to be a hot ticket when they go on sale tomorrow.
6: Let's see it. Victoire des Canadiens!
0: This has been Your World Tonight for Tuesday, May 19th. I'm Stephanie Skenderis. Thank you for being with us. Good night.

0: This is a CBC News update. It is mostly cloudy and 15 degrees at the CBC in Northwest Calgary at 6:28. Good evening, I'm Kenny Mason. Health officials are warning of measles exposure locations in Calgary as two more cases are reported in the zone today. A public health alert has been issued for the Earlton Medical Clinic on McLeod Trail and Alberta Children's Hospital emergency room last week. Health officials say people who were at the Earlton Medical Clinic on May 14th from 5:15 p.m. to 6 p.m. and May 15th from 2:35 to 3:10 p.m. may have been exposed. And for the Alberta Children's Hospital, the window is May 15th from 3:40 p.m. until 8:30 p.m. 308 measles cases have been reported in Alberta so far this year. A Calgary area petting farm has reopened following a parasitic outbreak that saw voluntary closure of the Rocky Ridge Road Northwest facility. On its Facebook page, Butterfield Acres says it continues to work closely with Alberta Health and the provincial veterinarian, adding all animals and staff remain healthy and happy. Staff have spent the past 2 weeks cleaning and sanitizing the farm and posting hand washing reminders throughout. At least 17 cases of the gastrointestinal disease Cryptosporidium have been confirmed since the outbreak was first announced on April 28th. In the forecast for Calgary, partly cloudy with a chance of showers and a risk of a thunderstorm this evening, a low of +5 overnight. Tomorrow, mix of sun and cloud with a chance of showers in the afternoon, risk of a thunderstorm, a high of 12, and Thursday, sunny and a high of 18 degrees. 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
4: Hello, I'm Neil Kirksall.
5: Good evening, I'm Lisa Bryn Rundle, sitting in for Chris Howden. This is As It Happens. Tonight,
4: San Diego is mourning after a deadly shooting at its largest mosque. And we speak with a community leader who, like so many other Muslims, is processing the depth of the loss.
5: Undone deal. A Newfoundland and Labrador review panel finds a proposed energy deal with Hydro-Québec is not in the province's best interest. And the premier tells us why he thinks his government can make good on Churchill Falls.
4: Shell game. We'll hear from the mayor of a PEI town where one in three people works in the oyster business, the mayor included. He explains the struggles they're all facing as the harvest is devastated by disease.
5: Tried and tested on. The organizer of an event called Ratapalooza tells us former lab rats make great pets, and she would know. She has 20 of them.
4: Flying low, the iconic snowbirds will be grounded after the 2026 season because the jets are aging. A former snowbirds pilot and commander says this all could have been avoided.

and croaked in secrecy. A man in Australia set out to make a dinner of steak and salad for his housemates, but almost ended up serving them ribs. I mean, ribbits, thanks to the tiny frog and his greens. As it happens, the Tuesday edition, radio that's pleased he didn't end up with a frog in his throat.

0: morning today. Late on Monday morning, two teenagers shot and killed three men at the Islamic Center of San Diego. The mosque is the largest in the county and also home to a school. Here's 9-year-old student Odeh Shana, whose class was disrupted by sounds of gunshots.
1: I went inside the closet with my whole class. We heard like 12 or like 16 gunshots. And then the SWAT team said, "If you open up," and they opened the door. And then the police, like the SWAT team, they kicked open the door. And they went inside. They told us to put our hands up and form a big line. I felt a bit scared. My legs were shaking in my hands. And my head was like hurting me a lot. I felt like a rock.
0: That was Odeh Shana, a student at the school, telling Reuters about yesterday's attack. Investigators later found both suspects dead in a car alongside anti-Islamic writing. The attack is now being investigated as a hate crime. Tazeen Nizam is executive director of the Council on American Islamic Relations, San Diego. We reached her in San Diego.
2: Tazeen, what do you know about how students and staff, their families are doing today?
3: It was a fearful day for the parents and the students, as you heard from the little guy. This is going to be difficult for them for many, many months and years to come. And the whole community is devastated at the loss of Officer Amin. The kids saw him every day. The kids loved him. The kids, you know, make jokes with him, were friendly with him. And they're going to miss him a lot.
2: This is Amin Abdullah, one of the three men killed, security guard at the mosque who told the teachers to lock their doors. And I know many people are calling his actions acts of heroism, certainly. How are you doing today, Tazeen?
3: We're supporting as much as we can in every direction. We're just trying to mitigate all of this for our community members.
2: That doesn't leave a lot of time for you to process and take care of yourself as well. I know you're there, of course, on an official capacity, but this place, this center, was meaningful in your life as well. What did it mean to you? What does it mean to you?
3: For the community, it is a place of love and support, of building community, of growing together, of praying together, most importantly, for the larger community, for the non-Muslim community that came here to learn about Islam, learn about Muslims, and to talk about important issues that affected all of us. Imam Taha Hussaini has led many social justice causes, and we've often met allies at the Islamic Center to talk about these things. We've held many events just this week. Just last week, we had an event there on Friday night and Saturday afternoon. We saw Amin on Saturday afternoon, right before he got off his shift, where he stood smiling, welcoming the community once again.
2: Your organization has released in the past statistics about Islamophobia and your concerns about those kinds of Islamophobic incidents. What did you think when you found out what was happening at the center?
3: It took a minute to register when I saw the message. For a moment, I was like, "What? No, wait, is that a mistake? Am I reading it right?" And then I started driving towards the Islamic Center. And as I came closer, it was a sight to see: helicopters, law enforcement of all different kinds, all of this area taped off to like almost half a mile on each side. It was just a very difficult to like grapple with all of that, like visually. And that was still okay. I was still okay. This is my personal perception. Mm-hmm. So it was still okay, as in I was still standing at a distance across the street because the police wouldn't let me in. But the moment I was allowed to come closer to the Islamic Center and I saw the body of Officer Amin, that was a moment I couldn't contain myself anymore.
2: I'm sorry for your loss, Tazeen.

0: I'm sorry that you had to see that. What do you know about the other two men? You know, just before I came in to speak with you, officials were releasing their names as well and talking a little bit about what happened. What can you tell our listeners about the others who died?
1: The other two were very involved community members as well. One of them lived almost across the street. The other individual had been part of the Islamic Center for almost 40 years. Since its inception, he was there supporting community. He was there taking care of the community. He cooked for the community. He gave it his all as well. Him and his wife took care of a lot of community members, refugees that came to the center looking for support. They were always there to help people. And it's a devastating loss to the community as well.
0: We know, as our listeners heard, this is being investigated as a hate crime. The Islamophobia statistics, as I was mentioning, that your organization has released in the past. Were there concerns something like this could happen? I mean, you had a security guard, but were different security measures part of the conversations over the last year as you saw a rise in these incidents that you were concerned about?
1: So there has been an increased concern about threats to the Islamic Center, threats to the imam and his family, threats to the staff. But this, I can't even tell you that this is something that anybody could have ever expected. No one could have ever expected this. This is extreme. But in the last 7 years, since Amin had been part of the community, he was there because the need of a security guard had risen, and he had become instrumental in the community's security.
0: You talked about the kind of feeling that the center gave you and gives others who visit it regularly. How do you get that feeling back?
1: It is going to be a long process because the center brings people in by the love and that the people over there give. But when people are not feeling safe, it will be hard for them to emit that love and welcome. When that is absent, it will be hard for us to welcome allies, welcome people with open arms, because we're always going to be wondering and scared. So this is going to be a long drawn healing process for the Muslim community and also the larger community.
0: Tazeen, I appreciate this. Please take care.
1: Thank you.
2: Tazeen Nizam is executive director of the Council on American Islamic Relations, San Diego. She was in San Diego.

0: The relationship between Quebec and Newfoundland and Labrador has long been tainted by bad blood over Churchill Falls. And a 1969 contract that resulted in Hydro-Quebec buying energy at locked-in rock-bottom rates. But on December 12, 2024, then Newfoundland and Labrador Premier Andrew Fury was all smiles when he signed a new memo of understanding with Quebec.
1: We finally have a new deal on the table for Churchill Falls with Quebec. This is the 1969 contract, and we are endeavoring to work it out.
0: Well, Mr. Fury is long gone from politics, but someone might want to go grab the scotch tape. Today, an independent review committee assembled after Mr. Fury's party lost last year's provincial election says the Churchill Falls MOU has, quote, significant limitations, fundamental issues, and is not in the overall best long-term interest of the people of the province, unquote. The issues raised include restricted access to Churchill Falls power for Newfoundland and Labrador Hydro, quote, problematic pricing and payment models, and the level of control afforded to Hydro-Quebec. Tony Wakeham is Premier of Newfoundland and Labrador. We reached him in

0: in St. John's.
1: Premier, our listeners just heard your predecessor, Andrew Fury, rip up that 1969 contract. Are you planning to rip up the MOU he signed with François Legault?
2: No, that was never my intent. When this MOU was first announced, I had asked back then that, let's send it for an independent review. Let's make sure that what's in the MOU is, in fact, in the best long-term interest of the people of Newfoundland and Labrador and provides the best opportunity for Newfoundland and Labrador. Because when you talk about entering into these long relationships, 50 and 60-year contracts, and as you know, we've been in one for the 1969, and so we wanted to make sure that we don't repeat the mistakes of the past.
1: Andrew Fury was a guest on our show in 2024, and he talked about the deal unlocking a total of $17 billion, $1 billion a year up until 2041 for the people of Newfoundland and Labrador. Can your province say no to that kind of money?
2: Well, I think that that's one of the challenges that we have, is what are the real numbers? What do they represent? And there's been lots of discussion about that. The independent review committee that we sanctioned, that just gave their report, certainly has concluded that this particular MOU, as it currently exists, is not in the best long-term interest of the province of Newfoundland and Labrador.
1: The review committee raises concerns about pricing and payment models used in that MOU, and is also arguing in its report that Hydro-Québec is getting too big of a percentage of energy from these projects. So from where you sit, Premier, is the biggest concern that there's not enough money from Quebec or not enough power for Newfoundland and Labrador?
2: There are three things that we're focused on making improvements in what the report has recommended. One of those is more power, one is more transmission, and one is more value. And all of those take on the expectations of, when we talk about value, it's not only the value we get from selling our energy to someone, but what is the value, economic value, of developing our own industries, using our electricity that we generate to build up our own industries. And that's one of the things that the independent review found that was absent, that the government did not give enough consideration to that particular option. They certainly looked at the financial option, but they didn't really consider what the economic opportunities were. And that's something that we're going to be looking at as we get ready to re-enter negotiations.
1: What is different now, beyond the things you've pointed out that the review committee is pointing out? Some of the things you were saying earlier as you talked about this decision, you really get the sense that you feel that this is a different moment in this country.
2: Absolutely.
1: What changed for you?
2: Well, I think that what we've seen happen in the last 5 months, 6 months, you've seen the new leadership federally, and a leadership focused on making sure that Canada is preparing itself for its role in the world as we go forward. This has somewhat been brought on, of course, as we know about what's happened in the United States. Mm-hmm. But it's the Prime Minister is now focusing on development in Canada. When he talks about electrification strategy, when he talks about a national energy quarter, and he talks about wanting to develop our own industries. And what's really interesting is that 25 of the 31 minerals that are identified as critical by the government of Canada are present in our province. And the Prime Minister has talked about, let's get those developed. Let's develop the Labrador Trough. And they recognize, the federal government recognizes, the Prime Minister recognizes, his minister recognizes, that the projects identified for Labrador, whether it be Gull Island or upgrades to Churchill Falls, all of this is one of the major projects that can make a huge difference to Canada, not just Canada, but to Quebec, to Newfoundland and Labrador. And that's, I think, something where the federal government has expressed an interest in being part of that.
1: Yeah, last week the Prime Minister said that the federal government could facilitate negotiations between your province and Quebec. Have you spoken directly with the Prime Minister?
2: I have spoken with the Prime Minister and with his Minister of Natural Resources. I've also spoken with the Premier of Quebec. And sharing that thought that there's an opportunity here, I believe, for, as I said, Newfoundland and Labrador and Quebec, I would argue, need to be part of any national energy strategy, any electrification strategy.
1: We could use the word you know, or the phrase, a thorn in the province's side, an albatross, when we talk about this saga, how long it's been going on.

0: on. Can you imagine a time when this is a done deal, and it's a deal that you and others believe is the right deal and the fair deal?
1: And I think that that is exactly what this has all been all about for me. I've been asked over the last year, you know, where do you stand on the MOU? You stand for the MOU, you stand against the MOU, and I've continuously said, I stand for the people of Newfoundland and Labrador. I stand for the next generations that will have an opportunity to review this. And I said earlier today, you know, when you think about when we joined Confederation in 1949, we brought with us the richest fishing grounds in the world. We brought forestry. We brought mining. We brought hydroelectricity. We brought oil. And yet, here we are, and we're pretty well have a huge deficit. We cannot afford to keep doing deals that are not that we as a province are not the primary beneficiary of. So it's very important that we get this right. I think we have a real opportunity now with the federal government wanting to turn Canada into a powerhouse, that we can work with them, that we can work with Quebec, and we can get a deal done. And at the end of the day, the people of Newfoundland and Labrador, 30 or 40 years from now, will not have that same reaction.
0: Good to have you on our show, Premier. Thank you.
1: Oh, thank you so much.
2: Tony Wakeham is the Premier of Newfoundland and Labrador. He was in St. John's.

0: Sunday was a special day for hundreds of rodent enthusiasts in Buenos Aires. They descended on Ratapalooza. The annual event raises money and finds homes for retired lab rats and mice that would otherwise be euthanized. And that's harder than ever with the year's hantavirus headlines. Jimena Ortega personally fosters 20 rats and works with Team Ratas, the organization behind Ratapalooza. We reached her in Buenos Aires, Argentina.
1: Jimena, what is it like living with that many rats, 20 of them?
2: Oh, I've had a lot more. I'm really used to it. They live in their own cages, and I'm lucky enough to have a place for them, a room for them.
1: Each one has its own cage. Each of the 20, is that right?
2: No, they are very social animals, so they get really depressed if they're alone. So what we do usually is we separate them by litter. So right now I have three groups, and most of them are all together. The other two groups are small ones, one of two rats and the other one of three rats.
1: Can you tell them all apart? Do each of them have a name?
2: No, some of them have a name, but because they're a foster, they aren't adopted. And they're up for adoption. I try not to name them.
1: Understood.
2: It's easier to give them up.
1: And they go to long-term homes after that. Others who want rats as pets?
2: Yeah, exactly. That's the idea, to get them permanent homes. Some of them don't. Like, for instance, the ones that are in smaller groups, they're older, and they probably are not going to get adopted. So they'll probably spend their lives here.
1: For some, everything we're talking about will be difficult to hear. The term Ratapalooza is something that they won't want to compute in their brains. Other people have different associations with anything palooza. What is Ratapalooza actually like?
2: It's really a fair. So people can buy tickets that give them access to some of the events that we have there. But mostly it's a fair where entrepreneurs display their products, food, some handmade items, clothes sometimes. And it's mostly related to veganism or animal welfare, and especially rats in this case.
1: And do you bring all of your rats there as well? Does everyone bring their pets?
2: We brought a few this last time so that people could see them, so for people who had never seen one of them or had no idea what they would look like in person. And then there's some people that do bring their own rats to the event, both attendees and some of the vendors as well. One of the entrepreneurs was also someone who was fostering rats with us, and she brought

0: one of them. So she had him on her shoulder the whole time.
1: And how do people react? I mean, they're there because they're interested, generally, I would imagine. What kind of reactions do you get from people who maybe have never seen one?
0: Yeah, most of them already know where either they have their own rats or have seen them at least in our social media. So they know where they're going. A lot of them come mostly for the rats to see them. They bring their children, and then you have people that passes by and are interested and come in, and those are the ones that give you the most interesting reactions.
1: Is it true that one woman cried when she saw them?
0: Yes. Yeah, she told us that she really had felt like connection to the rat, but more like as a concept probably, but she had never seen one. And when she saw them there, like running around and climbing the cage, she started tearing up. She was super, super emotional.
1: What would you say to people who are still very skeptical about this idea that rats should or could be taken in as pets? Of course, the headlines, and we've been talking about mouse droppings and hantavirus right now. What do you say to people who are hearing all of that, and are concerned that they wouldn't make appropriate pets?
0: Yeah, no, they definitely make good pets. They're social. They enjoy interaction with humans and even other pets a lot of times. They actually enjoy getting out of their cages and playing with their humans. For instance, when I first adopted, I thought it would just buy a cage for them and maybe give them food and water and whatever they needed just to try to keep them as happy as possible, but I didn't imagine I would build a connection with them. And yeah, I think especially these rats, they are bred in controlled environments and they have never been to the streets or with other wild animals. So they do not have any diseases that you need to worry. They're probably healthier
1: Yeah.
0: than us.
1: You're part of this group, Team Ratas, and you've helped save many thousands of rats, as I understand it, over the last decade or so. What is it about rats
0: Yes.
1: that you love? When did you fall in love with them?
0: I saw a post, I think it was on Facebook back then, that they had these rats that they rescued from a lab and that they needed homes. And I thought it was like just the one. And then they told me there were two because they, like I said, they get depressed when they're alone. And yeah, then I dived in into the world of owning a rat, which is amazing. Then I knew that the organization needed foster homes, so I offered myself as one. And then I started getting more involved.
1: Jimena, I'm glad we could speak. Thank you.
0: I see you.
2: Jimena Ortega works with Team Ratas and helped organize Ratapalooza. She was in Buenos Aires.

accounts, it started out as an ordinary Saturday night at Reese Smoker's home in Western Australia. He was making dinner for his housemates, and that dinner included a salad. You might be thinking, great, so healthy, good job, Reese. But here it as it happens, we know produce can sometimes surprise you. Because sometimes produce arrives from the grocery store with its own dinner guest. When Mr. Smoker took a look at his fully sealed plastic bag of greens, he noticed a little frog amid the leaves. So he called out from the kitchen, and I'm going to do this in my best Australian accent here. Quote, "Oh, bro, there's a frog in the lettuce." And his friends replied, "No, you're taking the mick. Like, that's not real." I really can't do an Australian accent. But he was not taking the mick. He already had the mick, in the sense that he had the frog, which he produced to their dismay. They promptly named it Greg. I personally think Mick would have been a better choice, but they didn't ask me. And then decided to release Greg into a nearby pond. Not to shirk on ceremony, the friends report that they played a track from Eurodance musician Crazy Frog, which I can only assume was this one.

My gosh, that's enough of that. Of course, it's not clear how well Greg will do on his own in a strange pond far from home, but it's too early to give up hope, even if his salad days have come to an end.

0: Lyra Brown with Salad Days.
1: We're going to take a quick break now. When we return, Canada's snowbirds are grounded for now and until at least 2030. The fleet's first female pilot and commander reminisces about her time flying on the team.
0: And keeping her eye on the ball, tennis great Billie Jean King finally graduates with a college degree, 65 years after she first took classes at Cal State. We'll hear her message to her fellow grads.
1: Stay tuned. I'm Neil Kirksall.
0: And I'm Lisa Brin Rundle.

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1: Hi, I'm Lauren McGuinness. Join us tomorrow morning on the Calgary Eye Opener. We'll have a visit from our energy columnist, Al Salazar, talking about some very different, contrasting predictions for where the energy market is going and what is behind that. We'll also talk Calgary real estate, push and pull in the market, plus a really, really unique property in Ogden. That and more tomorrow on the Calgary Eye Opener right here on CBC Radio 1.
0: 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Coming up in an hour, it's Ideas with Nala Ayed.
2: North Korea is no place for evangelical Christians today. But peel back the decades, you'll find Christianity at the heart of the Kim family's rise to power and continuing dynasty. Coming up on Ideas.
3: This is CBC News. It is mainly cloudy and 12 degrees at the CBC in Northwest Calgary at 7 o'clock. Good evening, I'm Kenny Mason. Calgary police have charged a volunteer coach and athletic trainer with sexual assault and other offenses involving a female high school student. Police say the investigation was launched after an inappropriate video of a man believed to be the coach was accidentally sent to a Snapchat group of students from Henry Wisewood School earlier this month. Staff Sergeant Chris Tudor says within a week of the investigation, it led to charges, and he says it's believed the abuse started nearly 2 years ago when the female student was 15 at the time.
4: The accused was the coach of a high school sports team. Everybody from the school to the players and the parents of those players trusted him to coach and mentor their students and their children. And the accused took advantage of that position to take advantage of one of his players.
3: 50-year-old Drew Robertson has been charged with one count each of sexual assault, sexual exploitation, and making sexually explicit material available to children. He's expected to be back in court tomorrow. Robertson's lawyer has declined to comment. Cooler temperatures and increased precipitation have calmed the wildfire in Clearwater County. CBC's Iman John Mohammed has more.
5: The nearly 1,000-hectare blaze northwest of Sundry is now considered held. This means the fire is not anticipated to grow past its existing boundaries. The condition of the fire in Clearwater County prompted the cancellation of an emergency alert as well as an evacuation order for campers in the nearby backcountry. None of the current wildfires in Alberta are expected to grow, and that's rare for this time of year, according to Melissa Story with Alberta Wildfire. She says this year's wildfire season has been slow to start compared to last year.

0: years. But this doesn't mean Albertans are in the clear.
1: I think it's important to remind people that we are still in the middle of wildfire season. We still do have that dry, dead vegetation on the landscape, and a fire can start pretty easily and spread quickly.
0: Story says Albertans should still exercise caution and follow best practices when lighting campfires this summer. Iman John Muhammad, CBC News, Edmonton.
2: In its latest National Drought Monitor report, Agriculture and Agri-Food Canada say there are still some persistent drought issues in parts of the province. CBC's Dave Gilson reports.
3: The report says drought conditions eased across most of Alberta, especially in central and northern areas. Across the country, conditions improved significantly in many areas due to factors like above normal April precipitation and cooler temperatures. It says localized dryness persisted in some areas of Alberta, including southern parts of the province, west of Red Deer and the southern Peace region. Agriclimate specialist Trevor Hadwin says April rain and snow before seeding was welcome news for many farmers.
4: It's a good time of year to get some moisture. A lot of that moisture fell as wet, heavy snow in the prairies, at least, and resulted in some really good moisture improvement for the soil. Very little of it ran off into the streams and waterways, which is good to improve, again, the soil moisture for the start of the year.
3: As of the end of April, the report says 27% of the country was classified as abnormally dry or in moderate to severe drought, including 20% of the country's agricultural area. Dave Gilson, CBC News, Calgary.
2: The Sturgeon Lake Cree Nation, northwest of Edmonton, says it has detected some sites that could be unmarked graves. As CBC's Natasha Reeb reports, it's too early to say whether they contain the remains of children who attended a nearby residential school.
5: It's going to be important for us to find out if that's in fact where children are buried.
6: Chief Sheldon Sunshine says the First Nation is looking for 82 school-aged children who died or went missing while attending St. Francis Xavier Residential School. Sturgeon Lake Cree Nation and the University of Alberta have been searching for 2 years around the school, cemeteries, and church site. Today, the teams announced they have found 62 potential unmarked graves. The U of A's Keisha Supernant says they use various technologies like ground-penetrating radar, but confirming who's buried there is a sensitive and possibly invasive step.
7: There is an ongoing conversation in many communities right now about what answers the community might need, and we're looking at more forensic approaches that involve exhumation or excavation of some kind.
6: The Sturgeon Lake Cree Nation is asking the federal government for funding to continue the search. Natasha Reeb, CBC News, Edmonton.
2: And in the forecast for Calgary, partly cloudy with a chance of showers and a risk of a thunderstorm this evening, a low of +5 overnight. Tomorrow, mix of sun and cloud with a chance of showers in the afternoon, also a risk of a thunderstorm, a high of 12 degrees. And on Thursday, sunny and a high of 18. 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
8: Hello again and welcome back. I'm Neil Kirkshall.
9: And I'm Lisa Bryn Rundel. This is As It Happens, the Tuesday edition, part two. Coming up,
8: Monkey Business, a new report reveals a booming and troubling social media marketplace where users are openly buying and selling baby primates.
9: Shifting gears, Cycling Canada sparked controversy last week when it made the decision to cut the women's team pursuit program. Now, two Cycling Canada board members have resigned.
8: And greater than the summits of its parts, we'll hear from an Alberta alpinist who is close to reaching his goal of climbing all 58 of the Rockies peaks in under 2 years. Stay tuned.

0: We're only a few weeks into Prince Edward Island's wild oyster season, and things are not looking good. The province has been hit hard by two diseases. They aren't harmful to humans, but they're fatal to oysters. And that means that when harvesters head out to the rivers, nearly all the oysters are already dead, which is devastating for a province that is touted as the second largest oyster producer in the country. Jeff Noy is the co-owner of Valley Pearl Oysters and the mayor of Tyne Valley. We reached him in Tyne Valley.
1: Mayor, what are folks in Tyne Valley telling you since wild oyster season got started?
2: Yeah, so the public wild oyster fishermen, they've been out for the last couple of weeks, and they're kind of spread all over Prince Edward Island right now. A lot have headed down to the eastern end of Prince Edward Island, where

0: MSX has not not as devastating down there at this point. But
1: that's one of the two diseases. Yeah.
0: Yeah, yeah. So but around here locally, it's most of the rivers here are completely wiped out.
1: And how are they dealing with that?
0: Well, there's not much you can really do, really. Mm-hmm. You know, I know a lot of fishermen are pretty well done for the year, so they got probably, you know, 2 weeks of work in this year, and that's pretty well it. So the catches are way down, and you know the mortality's way up.
1: You farm oysters, and that means you get an allotted area from the river. You have a particular lease there, a particular allotment. What kind of impact has that had on you over the past few months? Because it's year round for you farming.
0: Yes, that's right. So you know about 60% of the oysters that leave Prince Edward Island are farmed, and 40% being wild, and the farmed oysters. So for instance, I have we call it a lease. Mm-hmm. So we lease it from the government, and we have an allotted space that we're allowed to farm oysters off of, and that causes the problem because we can't move that area. So wherever our allotted space is kind of, that's where we're allowed to do our work on. And if you're in a river that has been wiped out, all your product has been dead as well. So, and you know, it takes about 3 years to grow an oyster to maturity. So it's 3 years of income gone for many farmers.
1: And so when you pull up the oyster cages, what does that look like?
0: You know, it's just all dead, hollow shells, basically. So you can hear it before you see it. When you bring it up, you can hear that hollowness of the oysters, and you know, it's quite sad.
1: Yeah, I would imagine disappointing, sad, difficult. How many do you think you've had to dump?
0: So far, we've gone through on my operation. We've gone through about 600,000 oysters we've dumped and you know, not done yet. So hard to say where we're going to be at the end of it.
1: When MSX first showed up back in 2024, I mean, is this what you thought was going to come? Did you know it would lead to this level of decimation?
0: No, it's definitely worse than we had thought. And, you know, I think we were hopeful that it wasn't going to be too devastating. But, and up until this year, it has been manageable. But, you know, this spring has been devastating. Everything's in a lot of rivers, everything's completely dead.
1: How would you describe, for people who've never been to Time Valley, what that this oyster industry means?
0: Well, you're looking at probably 30% or more of the population in this community make their living off of oysters. Mm. So you know, if you take an industry like that out of your community, you're in trouble. So it's a lot of people are scared, and they're stressed, and it's not good.
1: The provincial and federal governments have announced some supports. A license buyback program is one of them. Growing and importing disease-resistant oyster seed is another. That would help restock and rebuild for future harvests. What do you make of those measures so far?
0: Well, I think the best of intentions are put in place. You know, there's concerns about how these programs are coming out. It is a fishery where it has not been kind of overtaken by the big corporations, and I'm scared that this is the first step towards doing that.
1: Why would the seed? Why would that lead to what you're worried about? That kind of.
0: Well, right now there's only, I think, one license to bring in seed. Mm-hmm. There will be more, but I'm concerned as a small processor that only the bigger companies will receive the permits to bring in seed. And therefore, they'll sell the seed to the growers with the expectation that those oysters come back to that processor when they're done. So I'm concerned that's going to be put the end to the smaller processors.
1: And you're not hearing anything to ease your concerns from either level of government on that.
0: No,
1: front?
0: Nothing yet. And to be honest, this has been a 2-year kind of process, and it's been really frustrating. Dealing with government, I don't think they really understand the gravity of the situation. They might be starting to understand it now, but you know, it might be a little too late.
1: If they don't understand it quickly enough, where do you think you and your community will be next year at this time?
0: Well, yeah, you know, if there's no supports here, you're going to be talking about.

0: about, you know, 30-40% of the population unemployed with no income and no job. And but if they want to keep working on the oysters, there's going to be a lot of work for them to do. So it's going to be a full-time job for the next 3 years with no income coming in. And a lot of small processors and a lot of small growers and fishers, they can't do that. Like, you need to put food on the table, and this is quite scary.
1: What do officials need to say and do starting today, in your view, that will put you and everyone back on more solid footing for next year?
0: Well, yeah, like, there has been some programs with interest relief on loans and stuff, but they don't kick in for another year. So, like, a lot of small people can't wait another year, you know, without any income and having to still make their payments. Like, a lot of growers here have, you know, their houses mortgaged up against the farm, and there's going to be a lot of losses, that's for sure.
1: Mayor, I appreciate this. Thank you.
0: No problem at all.
2: Jeff Noy is an oyster harvester and the mayor of Tyne Valley. That's where we reached him.

0: Billie Jean King has many impressive titles to her name. Tennis champion, Hall of Famer, congressional gold medal recipient, and now she can add one more to her list, college graduate. Yesterday, Ms. King received her Bachelor of Arts from Cal State Los Angeles at the age of 82, more than six decades after she first enrolled in classes there. And she took the opportunity to tell her fellow graduates not to give up on their dreams.
1: It's an honor to join you on this very important day and celebrate the class of 2026. And it is a privilege for me to be here as a member of your graduating class. Yeah, baby! Only 61 years! My journey to graduation started in 1961. I had just won the Wimbledon doubles title, and my focus shifted quickly to entering college. Things were different then. Winning a Wimbledon doubles title today is worth close to $500,000. In 1961, I think we won a, Karen Hansen and I won a 45-pound gift voucher to a local store, which was about $120 today. When I came here, Cal State LA, which was then known as Los Angeles State College, had only been in existence for 14 years. Scotty Deeds, who taught at Cal State LA and was the men's tennis coach, was the reason I came to the college. He told me I would have competition I needed to keep playing well, because the men's and women's tennis team practiced together. Being a student athlete didn't mean I had a scholarship. Financial support was not available to women in 1961. I did not come from a wealthy family, but I did come from a family that was rich with love and support. Like so many of today's graduates, I am the first member of my immediate family to graduate from college, like many of you. I have been fortunate enough to have many life experiences, and one thing it has taught me is perspective and a few life lessons. Everything you do, winning or losing, good or bad, it's feedback, not failure. It's feedback. Pressure is a privilege, and champions adjust or adapt. Relationships are everything. Relationship with yourself, your loved ones, your family, faith, and friends. I will leave you with the inspiring words of one of my favorite all-time sheroes, Dolores Huerta. Si se puede, yes, you can.
0: That was champion tennis player and advocate Billie Jean King speaking at her graduation ceremony in LA yesterday.

0: 2026 will be the last year you can watch 9 red and white planes swoop and flip through the air, for a while anyway. The iconic Snowbirds are being grounded, and their jets, the CT-114 Tudor, decommissioned, according to an announcement today from Defense Minister David McGuinty. The jets have been used in performances since 1963 and are set to be replaced by the early 2030s. Maryse Carmichael has flown them many, many times. She's a retired lieutenant colonel with the Royal Canadian Air Force and was the first woman pilot and commander of the Snowbirds acrobatic team. We reached her in Moose Jaw, Saskatchewan.
1: Maryse, this decision, how does it sit with you?
2: Well, I was listening to the press conference this morning. I do understand the decision. I do respect it. I know it is a really active time, both on the government, in politics, and in military aviation. But I have to say there's deep disappointment as well, because the Snowbirds means so much to Canadians, means so much to me, and now there'll be a pause, and we don't know for how long this pause will be. So that's concerning.
1: The Prime Minister talked about, you know, inheriting this problem. Was it entirely a surprise to you and others who have a close relationship with these jets who've flown them, or did you know that this was going to come?
2: Well, this is certainly a surprise in the sense that the announcement came fairly quickly. There's already a new platform that's been selected. But I don't know why this is such a surprise. And because the airplanes are 63 years old, this was, you know, this pause, in my opinion, was totally preventable.
1: They should have been attended to earlier.
2: Well, either selecting differently or perhaps even changing somewhat the show that the Snowbirds fly. They currently fly with 9 airplanes in full aerobatic for over 30 minutes. Perhaps during the transition, they could have scaled down the show. But really pausing the Snowbirds is a loss, is a great loss to a national institution for Canada, a source of inspiration for Canadians. And more importantly, and of concern to me, is the loss of the operational expertise. You know, once you stop performing, this expertise just doesn't go on a shelf, and then you pick it up 4 years later.
1: Sure.
2: You need sharp skills, and you need all this expertise that the Snowbirds have built over the last 55 years.
1: For those of us who can't sit in one of those planes and couldn't be there with you, what did it feel like?
2: You know, the show for me, a lot of people sometimes when I watch the show now, they ask me if I miss it. And I would say for me, a Snowbird show is totally different than probably the average Canadian, because for me, it's to be in an airplane, in total synchronicity with my colleagues and teammates, and fully concentrated for the 35 minutes of the show, and giving my 120% to ensure that, one, the entire display is safe, and that we're able to accomplish the mission that we need to do.
1: And how does that plane, the Tudor, compare to others you've flown?
2: Well, first and foremost, it's a Canadian plane. So that is a great source of pride that comes with flying a Canadian airplane. And then it is the trainer that I trained on in the military. Very agile airplane, excellent for the display, the graceful display that the Snowbirds have, and really a recognized symbol. To me, that's what the Snowbirds are. Like, that we are a truly Canadian symbol and ambassadors.
1: The plan now is to replace them with a newer jet, the Siskin 2. The timeline is, you know, looking to the early 2030s. What do you know about that plane? How do you feel about that becoming the new Snowbird?
2: Yes, so the new Siskins 2, or the CT-157, is a

0: A Pilatus airplane. It's actually a turboprop. It is not a jet. So the snowbirds currently fly a jet. This replacement is actually a propeller-driven airplane, turboprop. And it is the next platform that the Canadian Armed Forces, as they have selected for pilot training. So we knew the airplane is coming. It is an excellent choice for pilot training that the military will do, and that now they've decided to expand to the snowbirds. So that's, I have to commend the government on their decision to go ahead with replacing the Tudor with the Siskins too. The only issue is the pause in between here. That's an issue.
1: And the when they say the early 2030s, are you feeling confident in that kind of a timeline? Because of course we know there can be delays.
0: That's a great question, because for now, I think I believe the minister mentioned that they are still negotiating. So I think we will have to see the plans first. And that is why, if there's a pause for 3, 4, 5 years, that is going to be extremely difficult to start the snowbirds again safely and at an affordable cost.
1: There are, air shows. There are so many people who love them, certainly, and they love the snowbirds. There are also many, many people who don't enjoy air shows and are concerned about them and might be happy to hear about this pause and if they'd be happy to see air shows not be held as well. People do feel strongly and differently. What would you say to those who aren't upset by this decision?
0: Yeah, and I think to me, really the loss, yes, snowbirds perform at air shows. The snowbirds are way more than this. They are a recruiting tool. They are a source of inspiration. They are a national symbol that's recognized internationally. So yes, snowbirds do perform at air shows, of course, and air demonstration is a part of what they do, but they also represent Canada tremendously well in our ambassadors. So the snowbirds are more than air shows.
1: Maryse, I appreciate this. Thank you.
0: My pleasure. Thank you.
2: Maryse Carmichael is a retired lieutenant colonel with the Royal Canadian Air Force and former pilot and commander of the Snowbirds acrobatic team. She was in Moose Jaw, Saskatchewan.

0: There were plenty of reasons to celebrate in Montreal and St. John's last night.
1: Carrier ahead. Over the line comes Newhook.
2: Shooting! Scores! Alex Newhook! Olay! Olay! Olay! And Montreal is going to play Carolina in the Eastern Conference Final.
0: Alex Newhook scored another game-winning and series-winning overtime goal last night, meaning the Montreal Canadiens are moving on to the next round of the NHL playoffs. Alex is originally from St. John's, and his sister Abby is also a pro hockey player with the Boston Fleet. They're not the only family with multiple pros on the ice. Last week, Neil spoke to Amanda Suzuki, mother of Montreal Canadian Nick Suzuki. Her son Ryan is also in the AHL playoffs with the Chicago Wolves. She spoke of the bond she felt with Newhook's mom, Paula.
3: We share lots of stories back and forth between all the moms, Paula being one of them, about, you know, how do you manage watching one kid versus the other? Because Simona Jacki is also the same. Us moms that have multiple kids in multiple hockey streams, we all laugh at all the different things that we have to do in order to be there for our kids.
0: Paula Newhook spoke to CBC St. John's about last night's Hab game earlier today.
4: When it goes to overtime, you're just literally on the edge of your seat. And then to see Alex score again, you know, I mean, wow. It's really just a wow moment, I think.
5: I mean, the 11-minute, 22-second, you know, moment in that overtime goal, when it goes on that long, too, I mean, how do you just maintain that level of tension?
4: You no longer sit. You're all of a sudden standing and pacing the room, you know, and

0: And when they're that close, honestly, I mean, as we all know, it's the game of hockey. It can go either way. So, I mean, certainly just delighted to see, you know, Alex and his teammates pull it together and score that final goal.
1: I don't want to dig too deep into that personal family moment, but the emotions. I mean, were there some tears, Paula?
0: There were some tears. I'm not going to lie. There was tears. There was laughter. There was just, you know, wow feelings. It took a while to really, you know, realize what had happened. And as I said, the hours didn't matter here. You know, you then go to bed thinking a good night's sleep, but that didn't really happen.
1: No. I know you've had a chance to watch some of the playoffs live in person too. What's that experience like being in that arena when your son is playing?
0: You know, there's nothing like the Bell Center. I mean, just the noise and the volume and the excitement and the support. It's been amazing. And we have been fortunate to be up, you know, throughout the year and throughout some of the playoffs. So, you know, it's really electric. And I wouldn't believe it if someone else told me. It's really something that you have to experience.
2: That was Paula Newhook, mother of Alex Newhook of the Montreal Canadiens and Abby Newhook of the Boston Fleet, speaking with Martin Jones on the St. John's Morning Show.

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You can also find and follow us wherever you get your podcasts.

0: On the show last week, we told you about Canada's national governing body for cycling abruptly canceling the Women's Team Pursuit program ahead of the 2028 Olympics, but continuing to support the men's team. Neil spoke with national team cyclist Fiona Magendy about how she and her teammates were reacting to the Cycling Canada decision.
1: I think we're all fairly frustrated, and everyone is not just frustrated with the decision, which we do feel is very unfair, but also the fact that we feel that we haven't been set up to succeed within our own program. And so this decision feels like it's being blamed on our performances, but I would say it's an inherent sort of issues within the system.
0: Since then, Ms. Magendy and her teammates have filed an appeal against Cycling Canada. They're hoping to have the team reinstated. Also, since our interview, two of the five sitting Cycling Canada board members have resigned. One of those resigning members is Becca Barodi. She gave a statement to our CBC Sports colleagues that reads in part, quote, "This was not a decision I made because of one situation. Ultimately, I believe athletes deserve better, greater transparency, better communication, and to feel heard and respected within the system that exists to support them," unquote. As it happens, requested an interview with Ms. Barodi and the remaining members of the board. We haven't heard back yet.

0: Among the endless items that can now be ordered online, new research has revealed one more: baby monkeys. A new report by leading wildlife organizations documented over 1,600 primates listed for sale in the U.S. on various social media platforms during a six-week period last year. And they say that's just a snapshot of the larger issue of wildlife trafficking online. Giovanna Grine is World Wildlife Fund's lead specialist, and she was both a researcher and author on the report. We reached her in Washington, D.C.
1: You know well, Giovanna, that the trafficking of exotic wildlife is not new, but what was it about these social media ads, what they look like, that stood out to you?
2: For the primates, it really, the way that we were seeing this content, you see these baby monkeys, they're dressed up wearing clothes very similar to what human children would wear. You'll see them in diapers. People are kind of interacting.

0: interacting with them in that childlike way, giving them baths and feeding them. The trade in primates is very much blatant in what's happening online, really with the only effort of hiding it being to change out that sale language. So instead of saying, I have a monkey for sale, it's, oh, I have a monkey for adoption or for rehoming. And, you know, I'm looking to find a loving home for this monkey.
1: And the volume of these ads?
0: Volume is astronomical. So the study

0: Why are infant primates such a key part of this trade right now?
1: Yeah, that's what makes this trade just so horrific too, is that the demand is for the babies and for the infants. Again, people want to kind of really have and show off that cute, cuddly, sweet little animal. But unfortunately, with the primate trade, this often involves taking the animals from the wild. And it's a really horrific process. It involves killing the mother of those babies because, of course, the mom is going to defend her baby at all cost, and often other members of the family. And then from there, the babies are smuggled out in bags and boxes and stuffed in cars and kind of any method of concealment to just kind of, get them out and towards the end buyer. I think some people have the misconception that if you were to get one of these animals as an infant, as a baby, they're more docile and, it's a little easier to quote unquote tame them and kind of bring them in captivity. But it's just not the case. They're incredibly social animals, in the way that we are. They want to be around their species and with their families. And so kind of combined with that trauma and just even the most loving humans, just inability to meet those social needs, really has those lasting impacts.
0: Do you know, generally speaking, who might be behind these ads and this trade? Are they individuals? Are they groups?
1: That's a great question. So the report doesn't dive into the demographics of the buyers, but I feel like just generally you can kind of, if you're looking across search terms, so even if you're not like typing in like buy a pet monkey, but things like my pet monkey or my exotic pet or pet monkey or things like that, you see just a wide range of people that are owning these animals now. There's definitely a younger demographic engaging. I think just the nature of, social media and the ability to show off these things that we have. And the more that people see it on social media too, it kind of perpetuates that idea that, oh, this is probably okay to have.
0: Your report also talks about, people getting bored or uncomfortable with having these animals that they shouldn't have as pets in the first place, and they're not surrendering them at shelters generally, right? What is happening?
1: Yeah, oftentimes with a lot of different exotic animals that people, again, you see this content online, you see somebody walking their pet jaguar or whatever it is, and it looks like something that you, hey, I could have one of those. But the reality is these are wild animals. They're often sourced from the wild. They can get aggressive. They can get dangerous for you and your family. They're also incredibly expensive to feed. AZA, one of the co-authors on the report, had shared that the cost of care for one individual spider monkey over their lifetime is $1 million. So it's a huge investment for someone to take on, where maybe they don't think before, they get that animal. So in our report, we outline steps if you have to surrender any animal, that you can kind of do so through a safer, more responsible way. As we've seen, releasing wild animals into local ecosystems is absolutely devastating. A great example we can always point to, is Florida Everglades with the pythons.
0: In the reporting, there's discussion about the legal gray areas, that this is difficult to police and that they're getting around community guidelines that these apps are supposed to have and to enforce. So what should be done in your view to try to stop that from happening?
1: Yeah, so in the report, one thing we really love about this is it kind of gives recommendations across sectors. There's really a role for everyone to play in this, including listeners, which I'll get to in a moment too. But so there's a piece of legislation called the Captive Primate Safety Act that would prohibit the private ownership of primates as well as the sale of these animals for pets, which kind of would address one of those major gaps and loopholes in federal legislation. But then also with online platforms, there is currently no law that requires companies to remove or enforce against endangered wildlife for sale on their platforms. So really any action that is taken by companies is voluntary. So that's another huge gap in terms of policy. And then also just working, we call for companies to just strengthen those search filters around primates. We have, again, this study found that it was quite easy, but so even really tackling some of that adoption language, rehoming language, so that you're not just looking for people that are blatantly using sale language. And then too, for the general public as well, kind of like leveraging social media as part of the solution, right? So for when somebody's scrolling and they see those cute videos of primates in homes, like kind of just stop, like don't like it or share it or comment, because that helps, further fuel that demand. And then also,

0: If anybody sees a primate that's for sale online, you can report it directly in the platform. It's usually like three little dot drop down, mm-hmm. report and prohibited content. And that also helps companies then use that to make their automated detection stronger as well.
1: Giovanna, I'm glad we could speak. Thank you.
0: Yes, thank you so much for taking interest in this topic and for having me on today.
2: Giovanna Grine is the global lead of the Coalition to End Wildlife Trafficking Online. We reached her in Washington, D.C.

0: Andrew Malcolmson has spent most of this century in prison. The British man was wrongfully convicted of a brutal rape outside Manchester in 2003 without any DNA evidence linking him to the crime. After a long legal battle, Mr. Malcolmson's conviction was officially overturned in 2023. The independent Crown prosecution found that nothing tied him to the crime. Last month, a Manchester court finally convicted a known sex offender whose DNA was at the crime for the attack. In his first broadcast interview since then, Mr. Malcolmson told the BBC how he's feeling now.
1: I was relieved more than anything, because it could have gone the other way.
2: And it struck me that he'd been running around free for the last two decades.
1: You know, he has caused untold suffering. We need to find out how I came to be misidentified in the first place, how I came to be a suspect in the first place. We still don't know that. We don't have the details. Can I just say as well, they're going to deduct my expenses from my experts. They insist, see, they've structured it such that I need experts to evaluate the damage done to me. And so now they are going to deduct my expenses for the experts, which could be up to 10,000. So I have to pay for my own damage assessment and legal fees.
3: What's their justification for that?
1: I don't know. It doesn't make any sense at all. Because don't forget, compensation is never a given. And I was actually lucky enough to be to cross the threshold to be awarded compensation. It's really wrong, you know. It's like vindictive. It feels vindictive. Why doesn't the state, the perpetrator of the injustice, pay the costs for the experts and the legal fees? Because they did the damage.
3: Tell us about your life now.
1: My life now, Justin, is obviously much better than it was. I'm struggling with a lot of mental health issues, anger as well, and I have my network of friends.
3: And have you managed to travel as well?
1: Yes, I have. I've been traveling quite a lot, but I could only stay for about 6 weeks because of the commitments I have back here. I met my half-sisters for the first time in 35 years up in Cairns there. Beautiful, beautiful country. I remembered it when I got my feet on the ground over there. I remembered how beautiful it is and how vast it is as well. I like the space.
3: Everyone understands what you've been through and the toll it's going to have. Mm. But I must say, having this conversation with you, you sound together and, I mean...
1: Thank you.
3: Is it fair to say optimistic now?
1: Yeah, cautiously optimistic, Justin. You can never trust the authorities completely because, you know, they don't earn any trust, do they? But I'm cautiously optimistic, you know.
0: That was Andrew Malcolmson speaking to the BBC's Justin Webb earlier today.

Alberta may be celebrating its new energy deal with the feds and the prospect of a pipeline that comes with it, but British Columbia is far less thrilled about the situation. That's because

0: any pipeline to the Pacific would run right through BC. And the province says it wasn't consulted. Adrian Dix is BC's Energy and Climate Solutions Minister. He told CBC there are 35 major shovel-ready projects in BC that the feds should focus on instead.
1: We think the federal government should pay as much attention here as they have in Alberta. And we are concerned that this effectively is rewarding bad behavior. The government of Alberta is sort of footsie with separation. We're strong Canadians. We support Canadian projects. So that's the first thing. The second thing is substantially, this deal really isn't about the pipeline. It changes federal law that affect every province and country in the country. And they occurred in not just BC, but Ontario and Quebec and Manitoba and Saskatchewan and Nova Scotia, et cetera. They changed rules that the federal government established that we have been following.
2: And what are the rules that are changing?
1: Well, there are rules around carbon pricing that are changing. So if you look at that, there's a current rule that says the carbon price, there's one rule across Canada. Right now, under the federal act, the Greenhouse Gas Pollution Pricing Act, that says that carbon pricing effectively will be $170 a ton in 2030. And for Alberta in this agreement, that has been substantially changed. Now, we followed those rules, including in the last year and more when Mr. Carney has been prime minister. We followed those rules and worked with the federal government on this. And now these rules are effectively changing. There's a special deal with Alberta, which is, of course, the largest emitter in the country, that will affect every other jurisdiction. And that affects us in terms of competitiveness in BC, and it affects us in terms, of course, the outcome of climate action, which is important to everyone and to future generations.
2: What's changing as well, though, is your message on this, because right now your argument is BC and other provinces are being treated unfairly, that Alberta is being given an advantage here. Your argument until this was there is no pipeline, there is no project, there is no proponent. You're not saying that again this morning, are you?
1: There is no pipeline, there is no route, there is no proponent. All of those things are true. This is another agreement between governments here. So what we're saying is 35 projects worth $88 billion that have proponents, that have proposals, that are either have final investment decisions or approaching final investment decisions, and that our focus, and we believe Canada's focus, should be more on British Columbia, and that includes many people in D.C. who supported the current government in the last election.
0: That's B.C.'s Energy Minister Adrian Dix speaking to Stephen Quinn, host of The Early Edition on CBC Vancouver.

0: It took 65 years for anyone to be charged in the murder of Congo's first elected prime minister. But despite that milestone, there will never be a trial. In March, a Belgian court ruled that 93-year-old former diplomat Etienne Davignon would stand trial for his alleged involvement in the killing of Patrice Lumumba. He always denied his involvement in the murder, which marked a dark chapter in Belgium's colonial history. Now, Patrice Lumumba's family won't get the opportunity for a guilty verdict. Etienne Davignon died on Monday. He was the last surviving member of a group prosecutors said organized the kidnapping and murder of Mr. Lumumba as part of a coup to overthrow the government in a newly independent Congo. The charges were announced in March. That's when Niels spoke to Patrice Lumumba's granddaughter, Yema, and asked if she was worried she might not get a resolution in the case.
1: No, because we will not give up. In any way, shape, or form, we will get answers. It's been 15 years, and a lot of the people that were originally accused have passed away, but we still have more answers than we did 15 years ago. So no matter what happens, we will get answers. We will find a way to shine a light on what happened, and we will never stop seeking for the truth and for justice.
0: That was Patrice Lumumba's granddaughter, Yema, speaking with Neil in March. Etienne Davignon

0: A French vineyard is inevitably picturesque. Lush green landscape, chateau-like buildings, and grapevines growing in neat rows. But if wine producers there want to keep up with drinking habits, they might need to swap their grapes for hops. For the first time on record, the French are drinking more beer than wine. It's a shock for a country whose national identity is wrapped up in the beverage, but those in the industry likely saw it coming. In 2023, winemakers in France's famous Bordeaux region were experiencing historically low sales. At the time, we called Jacques Lurton, CEO of the André Lurton family wine group that had been producing wine for generations. Neil began the conversation by asking him what he sees when he looks out into his family's vineyard.
1: I see a beautiful land, and that has been shaped by human, and with vines that are part of our landscape and culture, and I feel that it has to remain because this is what I want to see forever.
2: So then when you hear about vines being pulled up and wine being dumped, Jacques, how does that make you feel?
1: I feel extremely upset about it because, you can only wish that an industry will be successful. I'm more than upset by the fact that some lives are behind that and going to suffer, you see. And a vine, you can always replant a vine. But once you destroy a life, this is too late. There's nothing else you can do. Mm-hmm.
2: Why has it gotten to this point? What's happening? What's hitting the Bordeaux market so hard?
1: The system in Bordeaux has been established having a producer who produces wine and a trading company called the Negociant who sells the wine. It's a unique system on Earth. It doesn't exist in any other regions of France. So the producer makes his wine and sells it to someone else who proposes it to the market. And these negotiants concentrate their energy in selling the most expensive wines of Bordeaux, and they have abandoned the less expensive wines, entry-level wines of Bordeaux. But the pandemic has hit the industry extremely severely, and because you could not access restaurants for sure, you could not access shops. But there's a French attitude, I would say, is that when the economic conditions are complicated, they stop spending money. Okay, and one of the first, good that is impacted by the saving is certainly wine.
2: And what about just the culture of wine drinking in France? Most of us, when we think of France, we do think of wine, and I assume that people, you know, are having a glass pretty regularly there. But a recent survey suggested that there's been a big decline. What have you seen?
1: Yes, it is. It's a real shame because not long ago, 20 years ago, France was drinking 65 liters per head, and it went down. Now we are much closer to 35. It's almost half of what we were drinking 20 years ago. So France was considered the largest wine market on Earth for a wine producing country. And but these days that's declined due to the fact that our government, more than everything, which I want to blame for this result, is destroying the wine consumption in France, despite the fact that we are part of our culture. These days, the French are certainly drinking a little bit better, but much less.
2: Mm, so they're drinking better quality wine, but less of it, probably because it's a lot more expensive.
1: Exactly, because the quality wines are more expensive. There is a trend for quality at the moment, that's for sure.

0: But the entry-level wines are in a really difficult situation.
1: But isn't that better that people focus on quality rather than consuming just lots of cheap stuff?
0: Suddenly, can you in life only concentrate on quality and expensive products? I mean, this is the same for your cars, for your clothes, for everything you do in life. I mean, you still need the bread and butter. I mean, the things that you can afford every day. And then, exceptionally, sometimes you spend a bit more money. There was an industry for that bread and butter, I would say, for that everyday's life. And if we destroy that industry, there's a huge part of the industry that is going to disappear.
1: Yeah, I hear what you're saying. There has to be accessibility for everyone who wants to drink wine. Not everyone can afford the expensive wines. And so
0: exactly,
1: if things don't change and winemakers don't adapt and the government, as you said, maybe doesn't change their strategy, which you're opposed to at the moment. If things don't change and we think about the, you know, family-owned wineries, people who, like you, have owned these wineries for generations, what will happen? What are your worries?
0: I'm very worried that some of us are going, I would say, to leave the industry, but as well, it's a lot of lifestyle. The wine comes from thousands of years behind. It's part of the Mediterranean Sea culture, and it moved through all Europe, and it has been part of our culture for more than a few hundred years. And it's extremely difficult to imagine that wine cannot be our culture anymore. It's like if we were stopping producing cheese in France. And me, I have a lot of hope for the future, honestly. I'm ashamed by the situation, and I try to help as much as I can because I know there is a lot of solutions.
2: From our archives, that was Jacques Lurton, CEO of the André Lurton Family Wine Group, talking to Neil in 2023.

0: The Canadian Rockies have 58 peaks that are over 3,300 meters tall, and Haldon Borglum has almost summited them all. The Alberta alpinist and biathlon coach is a few trips away from finishing the task he's trying to finish within 2 years. If he does, he'll snatch the current speed record down from about 3 years. Mr. Borglum spoke to CBC about the challenge as he prepares for the final stretch.
1: Main thing I'm looking for at the moment is just lack of clouds. If okay. The weather's socked in, then yeah, you don't want to be out there.
2: Did you save the best for last, or the hardest, or the easiest, or what's left?
1: I had some good forethought and got the toughest ones done earlier on. So it's definitely some slogs left. Like, I've got a 6-day trip to do still. So that'll be some heavy backpacks.
2: Okay. Wow. What made you want to attempt this peak climbing speed record in the first place?
1: Yeah, it's a good question. I didn't go into the list with the goal of speed. I mean, I grew up in Calgary, and the Canadian Rockies are just the home range. But training with biathlon, had good fitness as a result of that. So I was able to do the trips fast. And then at a certain point, I was like, okay, maybe the
2: you're sort
1: speed
2: of on
1: record
2: track
1: is possible. Yeah.
2: Oh, that's cool. I think I have 57 to go.
1: Oh, you've done one. Okay, there you go.
2: That was like 20 years ago.
1: Oh, so nice.
2: No threat on the speed record here. So how has it been?
1: General, it's some hard days for sure. When you have a heavy pack and it's like multiple days out there, you're not sleeping great in the backcountry, especially when you've just worked super hard the past day and you got to go again. But after the fact, you recover and you don't remember the bad stuff quite as much as the good stuff. So you're like, okay, I want to get back out there.
2: It's a beautiful trick our minds play on.
1: Yeah,
2: it
1: is.
2: Important trick. I'm sure you have so many, but I'm going to ask you, it doesn't have to be your favorite. Give us one highlight climb that's really been special for you.
1: Probably got to say Robson. It was a mix of difficulty and like slog factor, because super heavy pack. But I mean, that's the king of the Rockies.
2: Who goes with you on these things?
1: It can be tricky to find partners.

0: going into it, I didn't really have many friends that would be up for that kind of thing. So started off with Facebook groups, like for the 11,000ers list in particular. Also had some friends just going into that. And then your friends have friends and you do a few trips and all of a sudden you have a sizable crew.
1: You made a few friends.
0: Oh yeah, made a lot of friends, yeah.
1: So how has this affected your relationship with the Rockies?
0: I love the Rockies. I feel like it's one of the best training grounds in terms of mountain ranges because like these are not easy walk-ups. Like you got to know stuff about glaciers, about avalanches. The rock is loose, so you're like having to plan for all these factors. So it sets you up well for other ranges. And it's been cool just to see the whole range and like kind of get an expanded worldview of what's out there. It's crazy what's in our backyard. It's honestly wild.
2: 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That's it for As It Happens on Tuesday, May 19th.
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3: North Korea is no place for evangelical Christians today. 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Coming up on Ideas.
4: From CBC News, the world this hour, I'm Claude Feig. New inflation numbers show just how hard Canadians are being squeezed at the pumps. The price of gas jumped last month, year over year, by nearly 30%. But as Lane Harrison explains, there could be reason for optimism in the latest figures.
5: It probably doesn't feel like it when you pull into the pump, but this month's inflation data holds some positive signs. Despite the fact the annual rate rose to 2.8% in April, the highest in nearly 2 years, driven by the skyrocketing price of gas.
6: If you just take gasoline prices out, inflation was 2%.
5: Douglas Porter is the Bank of Montreal's chief economist. He says this report is one of the few times in the last 5 years where inflation without gasoline was right on the Bank of Canada's target, as the Strait of Hormuz remains shuttered by Israel and America's war with Iran. Another key question: how the numbers might impact interest rates. Bank of Canada Governor Tiff Macklem saying last month,
7: if energy prices go higher, and particularly if they stay higher for longer, there could well be a need to increase the policy rate to get inflation back to 2%.
5: Lane Harrison, CBC News, Toronto.
4: Newfoundland and Labrador Premier Tony Wakeham says a proposed energy deal with Hydro-Québec is not in the best interest of his province. This comes after an independent panel released its long-awaited review of the Churchill Falls Memorandum of Understanding. It was signed by the province's previous Liberal government in 2024.
8: The report makes it clear that on issues ranging from pricing to transmission rights to the restricted ability of Newfoundland and Labrador to access our own electricity for economic development, to the saddling of our province with long-term debt, there are credible and realistic alternatives to the terms of the inherited MOU.
4: Wakeham is now appointing a negotiating team to hammer out the province's proposed changes to the deal. The soundtrack to Canadian summers will be a little different soon when the iconic Snowbird Squadron is temporarily grounded at the end of this season. The Air Force plans to replace the squadron's planes. Ashley Burke reports.
9: Numbers split now.
10: It's an iconic sight in the summer. Canada's snowbirds soaring over Parliament Hill. The squadron

0: performing rolls, loops, and other choreography in the sky all over Canada and the U.S. But after more than half a century, the show won't go on for years.
1: This is a significant moment.
0: The commander of the Air Force, Lieutenant General Jamie Spicer Blanchette, says it wasn't an easy choice.
1: The Snowbirds will be temporarily stood down following the conclusion of the 2026 show season.
0: The government is grounding the planes originally built in the 1960s and says it's aiming to replace them in the early 2030s and bring back the Snowbirds show. The Prime Minister calls the Snowbirds a point of Canadian pride, but says they should have been replaced long ago.
2: The planes literally had come to the end of their lives.
0: The Snowbirds' last show this season is scheduled in the U.S. in October. The Air Force says they're working to change that so it happens on Canadian soil. Ashley Burke, CBC News, Ottawa.
3: San Diego police say the teenage boys suspected of killing three men at a mosque appear to have been radicalized online. Authorities say they uncovered writings outlining hateful beliefs tied to religion and race. They also found more than 30 guns and a crossbow. During yesterday's shooting, a security guard exchanged fire with the suspects. Police Chief Scott Wall says that prevented a much larger tragedy.
4: His actions, without a doubt, delayed and ultimately deterred these two individuals from gaining access to the greater areas of the mosque, where as many as 140 kids were within 15 feet of these suspects.
3: The security guard was killed along with two other adult men. Police are treating this as a hate crime. And that is your World This Hour. For CBC News, I'm Claude Fay.
5: Taking a look at the weather forecast in Calgary, partly cloudy with a chance of showers and a risk of a thunderstorm in the evening, a low of +5 overnight. A mix of sun and cloud on Wednesday with a chance of showers and a risk of a thunderstorm in the afternoon, a high of 12. Thursday, sunny, a high of 18. And Lethbridge, partly cloudy with a chance of showers and a risk of a thunderstorm in the evening, a low of +5 overnight. Wednesday, a mix of sun and cloud with a chance of showers and a risk of a thunderstorm, a high of 13. Thursday, clearing and a high of 19 degrees. 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
6: Welcome to Ideas. I'm Nala Ayand. Written in 1946, the song of General Kim Il-sung. In North Korea, this piece of music is more important than the national anthem. In fact, one escapee from North Korea said they rarely ever heard the official anthem. By contrast, that person said, everybody had to learn this song, quote, as soon as they were born. North Koreans worshipped their founding leader. Then they worshipped his son, Kim Jong-il, as well. And now, the grandson, Kim Jong-un. The Kim family's personality cult is unlike anything seen in other socialist countries, or in fact, any modern country. A new history of North Korea seeks to help us understand how it all happened. It zooms in on one part of the storyline, but an extremely revealing part. For those who know North Korea as an atheistic, communist nation, generally seen as the world's most oppressive place to try to be a Christian, this tale of Kim Il-sung's rise to power contains some big surprises. The book is called Korean Messiah. The author is Canadian journalist Jonathan Cheng. He heads the China Bureau for the Wall Street Journal, and he's based in Beijing. But right now, he's here with me in Toronto. Hello, Jonathan.
7: It's a real pleasure to be here on CBC.
6: Thanks for coming in. I rarely talk to people who've been to North Korea. You've been to Pyongyang, the capital of North Korea, twice. What's the story behind those visits?
7: I went in 2013. I'm at the Wall Street Journal. I've been at the Wall Street Journal now for 2 decades as a journalist. When I first moved to Seoul, the capital of South Korea, in 2013, the company actually had me first go and visit Pyongyang, the capital of North Korea, because even though I couldn't be based there, I knew that I'd be writing a lot about

0: North Korea. And so it was important just for me to go. At the time, it wasn't so unusual to go to North Korea. It wasn't normal by any measure, but it wasn't that unusual. It was certainly possible for almost anyone who wanted to go to go. And so I went as a tourist. I was there for about a week. And that was really interesting because I know you don't get to see everything. They're very careful about what they show you. And yet what they show you is so revelatory because what I found was a country that, in my opinion, is less of a nation state, less of a country as we would normally think about it, and more of what I describe as a religious society. Mm. It's this place where the Kims are basically treated like gods. And it's been this way for 8 decades now.
1: So you saw that right from the very beginning.
0: Yeah, right when you actually, even when you're still on the plane, because once you cross the border, they have an announcement that says you've now entered, you know, the land of the Kims, effectively. Mm-hmm. You land there and you see his portrait everywhere. You see it on the walls of every room you step into, including the airport terminal. You see it pinned over the hearts of every single North Korean citizen. They all wear these badge pins. Mm-hmm. They're on the front pages of the newspaper. They're on everyone's tongues, everyone's lips. And it's just, it's kind of overwhelming. You walk down the street, you see their statues. There are no billboards or advertisements. You just see their mosaics or their murals or their statues and all the rest of it.
1: I have been, I guess the word is lucky because so few people get there. I've been very lucky to have also been to Pyongyang only once, but I went as a journalist. I went as part of an invitation, an omnibus invitation to dozens of journalists who showed up for a party, a ruling party conference, which was really interesting. And I have been to repressive states all over the world, you know, everything from Russia to, you know, pre-war Iraq. I have never seen anything like what I saw in Pyongyang. And I wonder just what your immediate reaction was to just seeing it, to just being in the midst of it.
0: Yeah, I couldn't believe that such a place really exists in this world. It's not a figment of our imaginations. This is reality for 25 million people. And I said that in 2013. I could just as easily say that for 2026.
1: It felt like a Disneyland of sorts.
0: Yeah, Disneyland, except take out the Mickey Mouses and the Donald Ducks, and it's just Kim Il-sung, Kim Jong-il, and now Kim Jong-un.
1: Yeah. When was the last time you were there? Actually,
0: I was there again in 2017. And this time was, just like yours, at the invitation of the North Korean government. And in that case, we went in as a team of four. They put us up at the same guest house where Jimmy Carter stayed when he visited in 1994. Wow. Yeah. And they kind of rolled out the red carpet for us. This was during Trump's first term. And I think they wanted to send a message to the White House through big American media outlets that they weren't afraid of Donald Trump. They weren't afraid of his military threats. They weren't afraid of his sanctions, his maximum pressure. They wanted to show us that they were doing very well. Thank you very much. And so they wanted the Wall Street Journal there in part to show them that we're still standing.
1: How free were you to move around as a journalist there?
0: We weren't free. I mean, no one is ever really free to move around North Korea. And just doing the research for the book, I find even the Chinese, even the Russians, even their so-called friends are kept on a very short leash. But for us, they did ask us on the first night opening banquet. They sat around the table with us and they said, well, you're here for a week. What would you like to see? And so we asked for an interview with Kim Jong-un. We asked for a visit to the nuclear facilities. They were both politely declined. But I had been working on this book already for a few years by 2017. And I said to them, I understand you have a few Protestant churches here in Pyongyang. We maybe like to see if we could visit them, maybe attend service on Sunday. We happen to be here over a weekend. And they looked at each other. They thought about it a little bit. And they said, yeah, I think we can make that happen for you. So it was a pretty interesting trip. We were able to, we saw all the things they wanted us to see, but we were also able to see some of what we wanted to see, including attending Sunday morning church service in North Korea.
1: That's extraordinary. What was it like?
0: It's surreal. You know, if you walked in, you wouldn't actually think you were in North Korea. They don't have portraits of the Kims on the wall. They don't have the badge pins of the Kims over their hearts. It looks kind of like a church. It has pews and it has the pulpit and it has the choir standing over there on the right and they're all in their robes and you've got Bibles donated by South Korean Christians there in front of you. There's been this long-running debate about whether these churches, how real are these churches? And I don't want to overstate how real they are because this is North Korea after all. And I know that the controls on what people can do, how they can worship, are extraordinarily limited. I don't know that there's any place on earth where it's more repressive. And yet, I do think that within the very narrow confines of this little

0: church, and there are two of them. Mm-hmm. We're talking a couple hundred people in a country of 25 million people. I actually do think that there's some freedom given here, again, within the very narrow parameters here. Yeah. I guess you could say a dog has the freedom to move within their cage. They're still in the cage, but they have the freedom to move within their cage. Maybe that's the analogy there.
1: Yeah. Before that trip, when you went there as a tourist, you listed a whole bunch of signs that began to hint to you very strongly that there was some correlation to the Christian history of Pyongyang. Was there one thing when it kind of just hit you and you thought, oh my God, this is actually very familiar and it's has to do with Christianity?
0: You know, I do have one. I think when we were taken to the birthplace of Kim Il-sung, this is a sacred site, you know, it's a pilgrimage site.
1: I've been there.
0: And yes.
1: Yeah.
0: And so.
1: Very odd.
0: Yeah, very odd. And it's this sort of humble thatched hut. It's these bucolic grounds. They literally have these, I don't know what they are, like plastic mushrooms that are there on the side, and they pipe this very ethereal sort of music. So it feels like you're in this sacred space. You know, Billy Graham, the evangelist, he was invited to visit North Korea by Kim Il-sung twice in 92 and 94. And when Billy Graham first gets there, he says the same thing that I think I was thinking when I got there. He says, all they're missing here is the manger and the three wise men. And of course, the reference there is to the nativity of Christ. And,
1: just and the humble beginnings.
0: Yeah, and how and how eerily similar it was, how obviously modeled it all was. Mm-hmm. And so that was perhaps one moment. I guess the other would be the resting place of Kim Il-sung. That's another place where people are taken. He's embalmed in formaldehyde under glass. And you're expected to go into the Holy of Holies, as it were. And they have these dust blowers to blow off any particle of dust. I guess I've also been to semiconductor fabrication facilities. It's almost similar in that sort of over-the-top kind of making sure you're totally pure before you go in.
1: Right.
0: And then you're expected to bow three times before his body. And there was something just very religious, very eerie there that this is nominally an atheistic state, and yet you know it's anything but.
1: Yeah. And as you say, the ubiquity of his image, I mean, the fact that it is literally on the wall of every home, of every business, of every institution, really is hard to miss. I wonder whether there were any really nuanced signs that you picked up on as well that really, again, hinted at the Christian roots to this cult of personality.
0: Sure. You know, if you pick up North Korean publications, and I've picked up a lot over the years doing research for this, I bought as much as I could when I was in North Korea, packed my suitcase full of basically propaganda. What you'll note is that when you flip through North Korean texts, you'll find that the words of Kim Il-sung are typically printed larger than the rest of the text, oftentimes in bold, and very occasionally in red letter. And that to me was just incredible. If you walk into many churches, you pick up a Bible, the words of Christ will be in red. And here you have the words of Kim Il-sung treated like sacred writ, which it is.
1: What was your reaction to realizing this connection?
0: I was bowled over. I was bowled over because I think intuitively we all kind of understand that people kind of need something to believe in. And so I think in modern society, that vacuum in many ways, you take it out of an explicitly religious context and you have movie stars, you have pop stars, you have rock stars and so on. And if you saw one walking down the street, you'd get kind of excited. Your heart would race faster. Your palms would get sweaty if you met your idol, if you want to use a word that does have a religious inflection to it.
1: Sure.
0: You meet your idol. You're going to, even though you know intellectually this person is just like you and me, and yet at the same time, you can almost get to a point where it's more than just respect. It's almost devotion. It's almost reverence that you have for another person. Kim Il-sung, the founder of the North Korean state, the grandfather of Kim Jong-un, I think he just really understood that. And the way that he was able to tap into this and the worshipful tone that people use, even when they just refer to him, even when they walk by his image, the way they treat him like a living deity. I mean, he's been dead for more than 30 years and he's still treated like a living deity. He is literally written into the Constitution as the eternal president of North Korea. So he's gone, but he's not gone at all. He's everywhere. And it's...
1: That in itself is kind of referencing Christianity. The eternity,
0: is.
1: The eternal.
0: That's right. Yeah. That's right. And actually, it was a missionary, an American missionary in North Korea, who first pointed this out to me all over the country. Tens of thousands of these obelisks. They look just like the Washington Monument in Washington. And down the side, they all say, our dear leader, our great leader, Comrade Kim Il-sung, is with us forever. And this sort of statement is, this missionary, he pointed

0: it out to me. He said, it's so evocative of what Jesus Christ was said to have said to his disciples when he ascends into heaven at the end of, sort of at the end of the Gospels, at the beginning of the book of Acts. And so you have this notion that he's gone, but he's not gone. He's present among us, but he's present in our hearts. He's present in our lives. He's present in our songs of praise and everything else. It's just incredibly religious.
1: Notwithstanding the presence of those two churches that you visited, I'm just curious, what is the official stance of the regime there on religion today?
0: Sure. Well, there's what they say and there's what they do. What they say is actually pretty similar to what you would find in any socialist country. They say religion is the opiate of the masses. They say we tolerate religion, but we are officially atheistic because, look, we're moving into this future, this communist paradise where we're not going to need religion. We're going to get beyond this superstition. We're not quite there yet, so we're going to let the simple-minded follow their funny little superstitions for a few more years, but eventually we're going to move past that. Mm-hmm. So to that end, they do officially say we do have a quote-unquote state-backed church, a state-backed Catholic association, a state-backed Buddhist association, and so on. That's what they say. Mm-hmm. What they do, of course, is they have cracked down pretty heavily and for decades on the church. Again, they have these carve-outs. They do have these two Protestant churches in Pyongyang. They have a Catholic cathedral. They even have a Russian Orthodox church in Pyongyang. But this is one city in a country of 25 million people. Mm-hmm. And the number of people who can actually go there and attend service and worship freely is extremely limited.
1: Do people actually still use the term Kim Il-sungism to describe the country's guiding philosophy?
0: You know, the word that you'll usually see if you read a lot of North Korean stuff, I don't suppose many people have, but I have, you'll usually see Juche ideology. That's the term that they usually use. It's usually translated as self-reliance. But North Korea makes clear in its literature that Juche ideology is but a subset of this larger idea called Kim Il-sungism. And Kim Il-sungism kind of speaks for itself. I mean, what does it represent? What does it mean? Well, it means this person, this man who founded North Korea and ruled it for half a century.
1: It's been referred to as a gospel.
0: It has been. And in fact, I mean, it's been used pejoratively as a gospel because many of Kim Il-sung's former socialist allies were so appalled at the direction that he took it in that they kind of mocked it because they themselves would have seen themselves as orthodox socialists. They would have said, we're sticking to Marxism-Leninism, but what is going on here in North Korea is totally different. It is worship of a person. It's a cult of personality and it's abhorrent. And so they said, yes, there is this gospel. It was actually used, this notion of a gospel, the good news literally of Kim Il-sungism was something that the state did also try to propagate. They took out newspaper ads in the New York Times, in the Boston Globe, in all sorts of newspapers. And they tried to sort of position Kim Il-sung kind of as this messianic figure, not just for North Koreans, but for the world.
1: The world.
0: It wasn't terribly successful, but there are people out there who do actually look up to North Korea and say, hey, here's a plucky little country that really, by all rights, it should have been crushed by the United States. And yet here it is still standing. It's nuclear armed and it answers to no one. Mm-hmm. And that is a pretty strong and powerful and attractive message for many people who don't like America. And there are many people around the world who don't like America.
1: Yeah. It's so interesting you mention the countries that in effect should be and have been North Korea's allies. And yet the current leader, Kim Jong-un, is the grandson, as you said, of Kim Il-sung. When his grandfather took power, Joseph Stalin was running the Soviet Union, Mao Zedong ran China, but neither started family dynasties. And nor did the Eastern European communist leaders. We'll get into what makes North Korea special, but just to get kind of at the bigger picture, how unusual is Kim's family's hold on power compared to what we've seen elsewhere in the world since World War II?
0: It is unparalleled, unprecedented. I mean, I don't want to say unprecedented. Certainly, we've seen millennia of hereditary succession, and you don't need to be socialist to have that. In fact, it was a big deviation from orthodox Marxism-Leninism because that was one of the primary rules. You don't hand off power to your son or to your daughter or to your relatives. And so you're right. Stalin did not hand off power to his son or Mao to his son. Instead, they both saw after their death the scrapping of their personality cults, not their entire scrapping. We still see elements of Maoism walking around Beijing. That's where I live now. Mm-hmm. You still see Stalin's image preserved in

0: the former Soviet Union. And yet what came after Stalin's death in 1953 was Nikita Khrushchev, his successor, basically saying the cult of personality is monstrous and we need to get rid of it. And so you saw Stalingrad get renamed. You saw many of the Stalin statues come down. And after Mao Zedong died in 1976, you had Deng Xiaoping come along, and Deng Xiaoping took China on a completely different path. Mm-hmm. And he also took down a lot of the Mao statues, and he also launched this process called demaoification. And so you have those two precedents. By the time Kim Il-sung dies in 1994, this is well after both Stalin and Mao are gone, he decides he doesn't want that. He's less of an orthodox Marxist-Leninist. Right. He is a Kim Il-sungist, and he's going to do things the way Kim Il-sung does it. So we know who he hands off power to. It's his son, Kim Jong-il, and we know who Kim Jong-il hands off power to. It's his son, Kim Jong-un.
1: And we also know who Kim Jong-un is going to hand off power, I think, presumably.
0: Yeah, I mean, now you see Kim Jong-un going around firing off missiles, riding in tanks with his young teenage daughter. We think her name is Kim Jue. We're not 100% sure about that. We're not 100% sure that she's the successor. There's a great debate going on about this right now. I don't have any inside information. I'm not speaking to Kim Jong-un. I don't know what his intentions are. But I will just note that, of course, Kim Jong-un is not necessarily at the end of his run. He is in his early 40s. He may yet live another 10, 20, 30, 40, 50 years. Who is to say? Mm-hmm. And it means that even if he is positioning his daughter as a potential successor, it still may be decades to come. It may not be her at all. We simply don't know. But it does seem very clear that Kim Jong-un does already have a succession plan, at least in mind. Mm-hmm. And what that says to me is that says that this family dynasty, now in its third generation, is poised for a potential fourth generation. This is now 81 years that the Kim family has been in charge. I think there's a very good chance. I mean, I don't have a crystal ball. I'm a journalist. I don't make predictions. And yet one has to think, especially when you consider its nuclear arsenal, that it isn't likely to go the way of a Venezuela or an Iran. I think we're going to see North Korea potentially preserve the system for years and years to come. This is not a hope on my part, certainly, but I don't know that I would bet against them right now.
1: Right. You are a journalist and a student of history, which is why you've written this book, and I do want to get into that history. There are so many parts to the story of Christianity's popularity on the Korean Peninsula. That's why I'm seeing it right here, sitting here. That's why it's 800 pages, this book that you've written. I want to go to an especially vivid scene that started in 1907 in Pyongyang. An extraordinary moment called the Great Revival. What would we see if we were standing in Pyongyang in 1907 right now? What would we see around us?
0: You know, the missionaries that were very present in Pyongyang, they were astounded. They were overwhelmed. They were almost appalled at what they saw, because to answer your question, what you would have seen is you would have seen Korean converts, many of them having just become Christian a few years earlier, at most 10 years, in sort of a convulsion of mass hysteria. It starts in one church in January 1907. People come up to the pulpit. It's a Monday evening. It's not a church service, but people are coming up and they're confessing their sins in front of hundreds and hundreds of their fellow congregants. They're
1: just spontaneously.
0: Spontaneously, one after another. Mm-hmm. It is like a mass hysteria in the sense that I think the emotionalism and the way that one person's confession leads to another coming up, and people are literally banging their heads on the floor. They're banging their fists on the floor until the blood is flowing. They're howling in agony. They're screaming out these anguished confessions of murder, of adultery, wow, of theft, of all sorts of things. As the missionaries themselves said, it seemed like the gates of hell had been unleashed, and it seemed like every sin in the Ten Commandments was poured out there.
1: And what was this an expression of?
0: It was an expression, I think, of repentance, of, I don't, you know, it was, that was the whole idea, is that the missionaries, and these are American missionaries primarily, Presbyterian and Methodist, they're actually very straight-laced missionaries. They were not thrilled. They didn't understand what was happening with all this emotionalism. They were very buttoned up people. They did not expect for the gates of hell to be, you know, unleashed as they saw. And so it begins in Pyongyang. It happens in 19.

0: 1907, as you say, that's just 5 years before Kim Il-sung is born in the very city where he is born. And it washes out down to Seoul, now the capital of South Korea, all over the Korean peninsula. It spills out over into China. And you see for weeks and months that you have missionaries all over the place talking about their churches just being overwhelmed with people flocking into the church, screaming out these confessions and just being overwhelmed with emotion. It was quite a scene.
1: In reading it, it was quite an expression of the passion with which people there in the North embraced Christianity. Even before that, the missionaries were writing about the zeal with which people were embracing religion there. I just wonder, what explains this huge appeal of Christianity to Koreans at that time?
0: Sure. I should clarify, it wasn't Koreans all over the peninsula. It was specifically Koreans in the northwest of Korea, clustered around Pyongyang.
1: Right.
0: Actually, the missionaries had been active in Seoul and in Busan, down in the deep south, for several years by the time the first missionary moves into Pyongyang. And they don't actually have all that much success. It's not until they get to Pyongyang that you have this overwhelming outpouring. And what is the explanation? The missionaries themselves struggled to explain it. At some level, they said this must be what God wanted. But of course, there's still that next question. Well, why would God want that to happen there and not anywhere else? Because this was the one place in all of Asia where you see Protestant Christianity really blossom in a way that you don't see in China, in India, in Japan, even in other parts of Korea. It's really around Pyongyang that something truly very special emerges.
1: Our guest is Jonathan Cheng. His book is called Korean Messiah. This is Ideas. I'm Nala Ayed. In 1912, the year Kim Il-sung was born, the city of Pyongyang was the center of Christian practice in Asia. Missionaries referred to it as the Jerusalem of the East. The flourishing of churches and the devotion of new converts was beyond anything American and Canadian evangelists had ever seen. Jonathan Cheng is the China bureau chief for the Wall Street Journal. He grew up in Toronto and now lives in Beijing. He's fascinated by this chapter in Pyongyang's history, right around the time Kim Il-sung was growing up.
0: The kind of Protestant Christianity that came to Northwestern Korea at the time was one that was really appealing to people there. Why? Because they saw it as a religion of equality before God. They were discriminated against by the power brokers in Seoul, and they didn't like it. Many of the people up there, they had more of an up by the bootstrap sort of a mentality. They were more independent. They were more capitalistic. They were more rough around the edges, but also more receptive to new ideas. And so I think when this Christian gospel first gets to the Pyongyang area, they embrace it with gusto.
1: Yeah. Do you think it had anything to do, and maybe I'm just riffing off of what you just said, but does it have to do with the people who brought it?
0: I think it definitely does. And it's interesting. I mean, many of the missionaries actually are coming from Toronto. They're coming from the University of Toronto, because this is a period where we're talking the late 1800s here, where you have many graduates of universities, colleges, medical schools, very well educated men and women, generally, again, Presbyterian and Methodist. They're 22, 23, 24, 25, and their greatest mission, there's no higher calling that they could have in this world than to go to the ends of the earth and to share the gospel of Christ. Many of the Canadian missionaries were the ones who were the most active in what we now call North Korea. They were more active in the northeast than in the northwest around Pyongyang. But nonetheless, they are very much a part of this story.
1: How much of that history did you know before you went to North Korea?
0: Not very much.
1: Yeah.
0: I had a dim sense. Again, I mentioned I'm ethnically Chinese, but growing up in Toronto, you're going to meet Koreans.
1: Of course.
0: I went to school down in the States. There, I met a lot of Korean Americans. And when you meet people from the Korean diaspora, inevitably, you will find that many, many, many of them, a very high proportion, almost higher than almost any other community you'll meet, seems to be tied to the Christian church in some way. And that was always a bit of a puzzle to me. I didn't quite understand that. So I had this foggy notion in my head that Koreans and Christianity, there's some connection there. But I always thought it was South Korea, because South Korea is today home to some of the largest megachurches in the world. It sends more foreign missionaries out into the world than any other country other than the U.S. And so I always thought it was South Korea. But the history tells you actually most of the communists were in the South. Most of the Christians were actually in the North. It was a bit of a mind twist for me. And, you know, that's what I love about history.

0: help beyond the spiritual to the population. Can you explain?
1: Yeah, that was a big part of the appeal. They really had two prongs to this, education and medicine. In Korea, prior to the arrival of the first missionaries, first Protestant missionaries, I should be very clear about that. Mm-hmm. Catholics have a separate history, which is very, very rich as well in Korea, but that's not really the story I'm telling here.
0: Yeah.
1: Protestant Christian missionaries first arrived in the 1880s. At that time, there's very little education if you're poor. There's no education if you're a girl. It's just, mm-hmm. it was just not done. And so the missionaries came along and said, well, that's not right. And so they start to educate not only the poor, but they educate women for the first time, young women for the first time. And it's shocking in Korea at the time. The very first university graduates in all of Korea, the first generations of them, I would say the first couple of hundreds of them were all Christian. They were all educated in the missionary system. Mm-hmm. The other thing they brought was medicine, because right. medicine was, I think, by our standards here, was not very well developed in Korea. People were pretty superstitious. Some of the cures that they had for one another, I don't know that we'd want to try them here today. Right. They certainly didn't help in many cases. But you had these missionaries, again, very earnest, and they're going over and they're treating patients. They're going out into the countryside. And of course, while they're teaching, while they're healing, they're also sharing the Christian message. And so this is part of the reason why it spread so quickly in Korea. I mean, it happens in other countries too.
0: Sure.
1: They didn't just do this in Korea. And yet there was a special receptivity in mm-hmm. Korea.
0: And one last thing is also there was a special receptivity among women in what would have been a pretty traditional society where women are concerned.
1: Yeah, that's yeah. right. I mean, the missionaries were stunned, shocked, appalled. I think we all would be to learn that most Koreans didn't give names to their daughters. They named their sons, and the daughters would be named literally number two or the one with the birthmark on the ear or, I don't know, this or that. They didn't actually give them formal names. And so the first woman to have names were all names given by missionaries.
0: So Kim Il-sung was born in 1912, just after the revival, as you mentioned. Where did his parents fit into this rapidly growing response to Christianity?
1: His parents, I'll spare you their names, but the father, he was such a devout Christian. He was also a Korean nationalist. Mm-hmm. This is a very new idea at the time because Korea traditionally didn't really have a sense of its own collective nationhood in a way that we would now think about it. It sort of took the Japanese colonizing Korea. And this process begins in 1905, where you really start to see Korea awaken and say, wait a minute, we're not a part of this Japanese empire. We're not even a part of the Chinese empire, which is traditionally more the way that Koreans would have thought of themselves. Mm-hmm. But Kim Il-sung's father, he conducts this blood ritual in a tomb, in a graveyard, effectively, where he and another friend of his are praying devoutly for the Japanese imperialists to be kicked out of Korea. And they cut themselves, shed some blood, and write using their blood this commitment that they have wow. to fighting for Korea's independence. And yet, what's really crucial here is that they're praying for all of this in the name of Jesus Christ. They see the church as the vehicle for how the Koreans are going to throw off this imperialist outside presence. And that's his father. His mother is really interesting. His mother is the daughter of a church elder, and she is what they called at the time a quote-unquote Bible woman. That was the name of this position that they created in the Presbyterian Church in Korea, because this was a relatively conservative church in the modern sense. They didn't allow women to take positions of leadership in the mm-hmm. church. And yet they obviously wanted to harness the enthusiasm and the energies of their women converts. And so Kim Il-sung's mother becomes this Bible woman. She knows her Bible inside out, and her job is to go from village to village in the countryside, meeting with these women who don't have names. She's giving them names, and she's teaching them to read. And how is she teaching them to read? She's teaching them to read using the Bible. These are the parents of Kim Il-sung. These are the great-grandparents of Kim Jong-un. Mm. They are devout.
0: Almost missionaries themselves.
1: They are missionaries. Yeah. They're usually, when we think about missionaries, we mean yes. foreign missionaries, but they're very much missionaries to other fellow Koreans.
0: Mm-hmm. What's interesting, and this was a surprise to me, is that Kim Il-sung does not deny that history. He doesn't deny

0: and that his parents were Christians and that he lived in a Christian home. But he does point out that they weren't, well, he claims that they weren't actual believers. Maybe explain what that nuance is.
1: Sure, yeah. I mean, I think at some level, he can't deny that his parents and that his upbringing was in the church because A, it was true, and B, I think he was fond of it. I think he recognized its role in his upbringing. And yet, at the same time, as you say, in his memoir, and by the way, there is an 8-volume memoir. Whether or not he wrote it himself is another matter, but it's written in the first person. It's on the bookshelf of every North Korean home. It's been read by virtually every North Korean.
0: And you've read that. Yeah.
1: And there, he talks a lot about his Christian upbringing. But you're right. He says, yes, my parents did go to church every Sunday. But, you know, my mom, she wasn't really a believer. She went because she had a hard life. And she liked to take a nap. And on a Sunday morning, where would be more comfortable than to sit in a church pew and take a nap there? So I almost had to wake her up when the sermon was over because she was sleeping so soundly. He would say that my father, yeah, he also went to church too. Yeah, he spoke in front of church groups and played the organ in church. He did all this other stuff, but he wasn't really a Christian. He was actually an atheist. As I read this, I think to myself, you protest a little too much here, you know. I don't, you know, you can just say that your parents went to church and leave it at that. I think we all know what that means.
0: Is there anything controversial or hidden about the role of Christianity in Kim Il-sung's youth?
1: Some of this was known, but North Korea itself never really acknowledged it until their great leader himself puts this in his memoirs when he's turning 80. And it's such a striking thing that the quasi-divinity that has been leading North Korea for half a century, who has been demonizing the Christian church and American missionaries, at the end of his life, tells us in his own words that he was actually raised in the church, that he actually was quite close to all these institutions that the missionaries built. It was so striking. North Korea literally had to rewrite its dictionaries, literally had to redefine words like pastor or church or Christianity or religion, because the definition of these words in the dictionary before were all these incredibly pejorative and negative things. They would describe it as this evil imperialist religion. Pastors were coming in cloaked as messengers of God, but really they were there to undermine the Korean people and all the rest of it. And yet here you have, wait a minute, why is our great leader spending so much time with these evil imperialists? All the dictionaries literally had to be rewritten. You can see it before 92 and after 92 when volume one is published.
0: How do you explain that?
1: I explain it simply by the fact that Kim Il-sung really was raised in the church. Mm-hmm. And by the end of his life, I think he genuinely felt this, I don't know if I want to say regret. I certainly haven't had any opportunity to speak with him. He died in 1994. He was so self-mythologized to such a great degree, but he was a human being. You and I know this. He was just another human being like the rest of us. Mm-hmm. I'm not in my 80s, but I imagine that when I am in my 80s, I am going to start looking back at my life and start reassessing everything. There's also one other fascinating detail, which is that Kim Il-sung tells one of his top lieutenants towards the end of his life that his mother has come to him in a dream. This is the Bible woman, his mother, this devout Christian. And he is troubled by this dream, asks his lieutenant, what should I do about this? And his lieutenant says, you should build a church on the birthplace of your mother. And that's one of the two churches that I was able to visit when I went in 2017. Wow. And so this is all happening at the same time that he's revealing to the world the extent of his upbringing in the church, because not you and I perhaps.
0: It's known.
1: But it had been known that, yes, Kim Il-sung grew up in church. But it wasn't until his memoir came out that he told us that not only did he show up to church on Sunday every morning with his mom and dad, he learned to play the organ in church. He taught Sunday school.
0: He was a Sunday school teacher.
1: He was a Sunday school teacher. He performed in church plays. He spoke at the YMCA. He led a youth group when he was a young man. He lived in the home of a pastor for 2 years.
0: And he reveals all this in this memoir.
1: He does. Not just in the memoir, but in conversations he has, because at the same time, he's also inviting all these pastors to come and visit him in Pyongyang, like Billy Graham, who he invites to come twice. And so when he meets all these pastors, he asks them to say grace with him. He shows off his knowledge of the Bible, and he reminisces at length about his upbringing in the church.
0: Could this have been, I mean, sometimes,

0: Sometimes when people get older, they may hearken back to faith or religion, maybe think about it, re-embrace it, reflect on it. Do you think that was at play here?
1: I think that's definitely possible. Certainly, yes, you have this notion of a deathbed conversion, right? Mm-hmm. You see the end coming. Look, ultimately, that's in his heart, in his head. He was perhaps the most deified person of the 20th century. Mm. I don't want to suggest that I have any real insight into what's going on inside him. I think even he himself would probably have struggled to articulate it, but he was a mere mortal, and I don't know that he is excused from all of those same things that every human would have to wrestle with, which is, what does happen after we die? And I think when he can kind of feel the end coming, yes, there's all sorts of feelings that must be welling up inside him.
0: Mm-hmm. So going back to the young Kim Il-sung, why did he start calling himself Kim Il-sung?
1: Great question. That's not his birth name. His birth name is Kim Song-ju. And that name, according to North Korea, means to become a pillar. Mm-hmm. The research I found suggests that actually it had a different origin. His name meant a pillar of holiness because he was born to two very, very devout Christians. Mm-hmm. That is what his name was.
0: Wow.
1: But you're right. He adopts this other name, Kim Il-sung, which means to become the sun. Why does he… The sun. S-U-N.
0: S-U-N.
1: Yes,
0: okay.
1: Yes. Yeah. We need to make that clear here.
0: Yeah.
1: This name was actually a legendary name. By the time he adopts this name, he's not living in Korea anymore. He's living in northeastern China / Siberia. Russian Far East. We don't know exactly where he is at all points, but he's out there. And this is sort of a hinterland. It's sort of what we might call the Wild West.
0: And one of the many refugees who left Korea when Japan basically annexes
1: Precisely.
0: The peninsula.
1: Precisely. Yeah. And so there is a legend here, almost like a Robin Hood figure in this kind of a Wild West. I know I'm mixing some metaphors here. Robin Hood was not in the Wild West, but just go with it.
0: Yeah.
1: You got this Kim Il-sung who almost has these supernatural qualities ascribed to him. He's able to teleport. He's able to, you know, bullets can't puncture his skin and all the rest of it. All of these sort of attributes are ascribed to this legendary Kim Il-sung figure. Those are obviously fictional, but applied to a whole bunch of different guerrilla fighters. This would have been maybe even several dozen people who claimed to use this name Kim Il-sung. But the man that we now refer to as Kim Il-sung was this Kim Song-ju, who adopts this moniker. And he adopts this moniker in part because, and he tells us this again in the memoir, because the Korean people need someone to believe in. The Korean people have been beaten down and battered for so long under the Japanese. We're this small nation wedged between the Chinese nation, this massive population, the Soviets, the Russians to the north. We have the Japanese encroaching on us and colonizing us. Korea needs a hero. And so there's this wonderful scene in his memoir. This is where he pulls back the curtain a little bit. And I just find this scene just so fascinating. Mm. He recounts it where he's in one room and one of his top right-hand men is talking to a simple peasant. And the simple peasant is saying, is it true that Kim Il-sung can walk on water, can dodge bullets, can teleport, can do all this? And his right-hand man keeps saying, oh, yes, he can. Mm. Oh, yes, he can. And later, Kim Il-sung talks to his right-hand man and says, why did you let this simple peasant, why did you lead him on? Why did you say yes when he asked you all these questions? You know I can't do that. And the right-hand man says to Kim Il-sung, the people need someone to believe in. And Kim Il-sung then sort of kind of turns to the camera, as it were, in his memoir and kind of explains, breaks the fourth wall and kind of says, he's right. The Korean people do need someone to believe in. Who am I to crush this man's hopes? I should be this messianic figure that they want me to be. I should be this Korean messiah. And you can see him kind of make this almost conscious decision. Now, again, this is in his memoir. Mm-hmm. We need to take it with a little bit of a grain of salt. And yet, at the same time, it's incredibly revealing to just show the thought process that goes into becoming Kim Il-sung.
0: What happens to the story of Christianity in North Korea after Kim Il-sung takes power?
1: When Kim Il-sung comes to power in 1945, I think I need to note, he was just 33 years old.
0: Wow.
1: That's very a really young age. Yeah. You think about Stalin, he was in his early 50s. You think about Mao, he was in his early 50s when they came to power. So they didn't have that much runway. They didn't have that much time left. But Kim Il-sung had 49 years left after he becomes leader in 1945. The first thing he does is actually not to crush the church. The first thing he does is to try and co-opt the church.

0: his message to the Christians in this very conservative Christian city. Again, that's what Pyongyang was known as at this time. It's known as a very conservative Christian city. And therefore, they're not going to like the Soviets that are coming in, because the Soviets are socialists. Right. They're Stalinists.
1: Atheists.
0: Mm-hmm. Kim Il-sung, part of his appeal to the people of Pyongyang, his hometown, the place where he is now setting up his capital, he goes and says to them, I'm like Moses. In the same way that Moses delivered the Israelites from Egyptian captivity, I'm going to rescue Korea from the clutches of the evil Japanese imperialists. And he literally presents himself as this Moses-like figure. He has his uncle. He has this distant uncle of his, Reverend Kang. Mm-hmm. He has Reverend Kang, who is an ordained Presbyterian pastor, a revivalist minister. He travels around the country giving sermons. He summons him back to Pyongyang when he comes back in 1945. And he asks his uncle to gather all the pastors in Pyongyang together to tell them, here's Kim Il-sung's, his favorite hymn when he was growing up. He was a devoted church boy. He learned to play the organ in church. He didn't smoke. He didn't swear. He didn't drink. He was a good church boy. We should follow him. And that's part of the appeal. And the appeal actually works.
1: So Christianity is kind of put in the service of Kim Il-sung's consolidation of power.
0: That's right. And he even ends up, and this comes from North Korean sources. This is from the horse's mouth, as it were, with Kim Il-sung quoting from the Bible to kind of say to his conservative Christian pastors who are opposing him, he says things like, don't you know that Jesus healed on the Sabbath? Why are you opposing my attempts here to have an election on a Sunday? If Jesus could heal on the Sabbath, then I should be able to do. And so you see him showing off his Bible knowledge in a certain sense to consolidate power.
1: Does it work?
0: It does. It does work to a degree, because there are Christians who are a little bit sympathetic to socialism and do cast their lot with him. For those who don't, well, there is repression. Mm-hmm. And North Korea, above all, I mean, there's a lot of trying to get people to believe in Kim Il-sung. But for those who don't, he will crush them. And so he does crush a lot of them. Now, because of the Korean War, which starts 5 years after the Japanese surrender and Kim Il-sung returns to Pyongyang, the battle lines really move quite dramatically. And so there are a lot of opportunities for those who don't want to stay in the North to flee to the South. And indeed, that's really what happens. And that's why when you think about South Korea and you think about it being the home of some of the world's largest mega churches, which it is, you will find that almost all of them, at least in the early years, were all founded by North Korean Christians who fled to the South.
1: Right. He claimed that he was not suppressing Christianity. I mean, people with the Christian faith actually are killed for their faith.
0: They absolutely are.
1: Can you describe that period and what exactly happened?
0: Yeah, so
1: what we know happened.
0: Yeah, well, we don't know all that much.
1: Yeah.
0: This is North Korea. Independent sources that are not North Korean are fleetingly scarce from this period. We have the official North Korean record, but they're not going to tell us about this either. So we only really are able to dimly grasp exactly how it happens. There are signs that the North Korean authorities root out people who continue to stay in the North and practice the faith in secret. But in the late 50s, you really see a shift in the language from Kim Il-sung away from an accommodationist sort of approach towards Christians to a much more ruthless program. They start wanting the people of North Korea to refer to Kim Il-sung as father, capital F, father. And there's more and more of this idea in North Korea that we're supposed to regard ourselves as having two fathers. We all have a biological, earthly father, but we also have this heavenly father, this other spiritual father, and that's Kim Il-sung.
1: Our father.
0: Our father. That's a pretty direct substitution there for the Christian God.
1: Yeah. Knowing this history and knowing that link, is any of that helpful, do you think, in recasting North Korea world relations in today's context?
0: Yeah, I think that definitely changes the way you think about it. Mm-hmm. It's a place where the connection with the leaders, where the connection with the state is rooted in pretty deep soil, because Kim Il-sung is firmly ensconced in the hearts, in the souls, if you will, of the North Korean people. That's a different relationship than almost any citizen of another country might feel towards the state that they live in. I think that has two very obvious implications to me. One is that insofar as we think about North Korea and how to deal with it, how do we get them to engage more in the world?

0: world, with the world? How do we get them perhaps to think about a future without nuclear weapons and this and that? Can we use economic carrots and sticks? I don't know that that really moves the needle for a religious society. I don't know that a religious society is ultimately going to be that influenced by economic considerations. That's one thing. And I think the other is when you think about North Korea on the battlefield, and we've seen North Koreans fighting at the war front between Russia and Ukraine war, mm-hmm. you see the fervency with which they fight. It is closer to religious fanaticism. I think we need to understand that they are kind of wired a little bit differently now. I don't want to say it's more nurture than nature here. Mm-hmm. And yet, when you're steeped in this reality, it's 81 years and counting with almost no access to alternative realities, alternative worldviews, alternative anything.
1: Have you come to any conclusion about why the Kim family has managed to hold on to control in such an enduring way?
0: Yeah, I think if you look at the Soviet Union, if you look at the People's Republic of China, you see states that went through different periods of tightening and relaxation. After Stalin's cult reached its peak and then he died, you had a period of relaxation. Certainly in the 1980s under Gorbachev, you had this period of glasnost and perestroika where the Soviet Union tried to loosen up a little bit. Mm-hmm. It didn't lead to a very good fate for the Soviet Union. And in China, you saw after Mao's death, this program of reform and opening begin trading with the rest of the world. Of course, now in the year 2026, we can see how deeply embedded China is into the global economic system, perhaps deeper than any other state. It's the world's factory floor and its supply chains. We're learning every day just how deeply embedded they are in the global economy. North Korea never went through a period of even slight relaxation.
1: There was no breath.
0: There was no breath. Yeah. It only had one mode, and it only got tighter and tighter and tighter and tighter and tighter. And you know what? In a perverse way, it worked. Mm-hmm. What Kim Il-sung built was not so much a state as a religious society. And it's one that's built to last. Mm-hmm. It's one that has outlasted the USSR, East Germany. One could say that it's outlasted the entire socialist bloc, but also even China, Vietnam, in terms of its commitment to the principles that it had at first. It marched to the beat of its own drum and it kept at it. And not only did it survive the fall of the Berlin Wall and the collapse of the USSR, it is arguably stronger than ever in the year 2026. Nobody would have predicted that. And I think part of the reason is because of its adherence, its commitment, its understanding of human nature and how we all need to worship, believe something. And they harnessed it, they weaponized it, with extraordinary success.
1: That's quite stark, quite a powerful statement. With that lens on, have you seen signs of similar opportunism, let's call it that, in today's context with other leaders, other countries, other regimes? Yeah.
0: Yeah, I think that we do live in a time when religion and politics are merging a little bit more. I think you could call it the religionization of politics. I think you could flip it around and call it the politicization of religion. Certainly, it's not a new concept. I mean, you take something like the Roman Catholic Church, the Vatican, there you sort of have religion and politics literally merged together. You can look at Iran and people call it a theocracy, right? And there you have Islam and a political state sort of becoming one. And yet, all over the world, I think that you see signs of religiosity rising again in surveys in the West. And I think you can see that politics needs to be fought almost at a transcendent level, almost at a level that just, it's not just about zoning laws and tax policy and all the rest of it. It's about identity. It's about who we are as people. It's about human nature. It's about the direction that we should all take. And you layer on artificial intelligence and the debate that we're all having about the future there and what does it mean to be human and all the rest of it. I think it's a potent combination. But I think the North Koreans in some ways almost got there first and sort of perfected it in a sense by, again, not ever yielding. They sort of stuck to this principle that religion and politics, if we can combine it, that's going to be a powerful thing. And they never, ever, ever wavered. Mm-hmm. And again, I'm certainly not advocating for the North Korean state. But you have to admire on some almost uncomfortable level how successful they were mm-hmm. at this.
1: Mm-hmm. You've certainly changed the way I think about North Korea. I really appreciate you coming in.

0: You've just heard my conversation with Jonathan Cheng, author of Korean Messiah, Kim Il-sung and the Christian Roots of North Korea's Personality Cult. This episode of Ideas was produced by Tom Howell. Lisa Ayuso is the web producer for Ideas. Technical production, Emily Chiarvesio and Danielle Duval. Senior producer, Nicola Lukšić. Greg Kelly is the executive producer of Ideas. And I'm Nala Ayed.
1: 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Terry O'Reilly reads a lot of books researching Under the Influence. 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
5: Behind big music stars Canadians love, people like Michael Bublé, Anne Murray, Bachman-Turner Overdrive, Jan Arden, Bryan Adams, there's the legendary manager Bruce Allen. Well, he's finally getting his laurels, and we're putting him under the spotlight to tell his story.
6: From CBC News, The World This Hour, I'm Claude Feig. Prime Minister Mark Carney is shrugging off the latest diplomatic friction with the U.S. Yesterday, Washington announced it was stepping away from a Canada-U.S. defense panel that's been around since the Second World War. The U.S. accuses Canada of failing to meet its defense commitments. Tom Perry reports.
7: For a while, Mark Carney battled a driving rain as he helped break ground on a new mining site north of Montreal, a fitting backdrop for questions about the once again stormy relationship between Canada and the U.S. The Trump administration announcing it would pause its participation in the Canada-U.S. Permanent Joint Board on Defense, a cross-border body that first met to discuss continental military cooperation way back in 1940.
8: I mean, it has a long heritage, but I wouldn't overplay the importance of this.
7: Carney did not appear especially concerned by the U.S. move, pointing out the board has not met since the end of 2024, pointing out as well that Canada continues to work alongside the U.S. through NORAD at the same time as it looks to strengthen alliances around the world. Tom Perry, CBC News, Ottawa.
6: Canada's Snowbirds flying squadron will be grounded until the early 2030s. The outdated Tudor jets have been part of Canada's Air Force inventory since the 1960s. Defense Minister David McGuinty says they'll be replaced by Swiss-made CT-157s.
9: It too will serve as both a trainer and air demonstration aircraft. Will allow us to accelerate procurement, create a larger pool of pilots to be able to fly in the Snowbirds and ensure that we do not end up operating an orphan fleet of aircraft.
6: McGuinty says the Air Force will continue to support air shows across the country. In the meantime, though, it will likely have to draw from operational fleets. A proposed energy deal between Newfoundland and Labrador and Quebec is looking shaky. The framework agreement for hydropower from Churchill Falls was signed by Newfoundland's previous Liberal government. Julia Israel explains.
10: How we develop the Churchill River will be a generational decision.
11: Newfoundland and Labrador Premier Tony Wakeham says a potential Churchill Falls energy deal with Quebec is not dead, but after digging into the fine print, an independent review committee finds it not to be in the province's best interest.
10: This was always about getting the best deal for our province.
11: The framework agreement, announced in December 2024, promises to scrap the lopsided 1969 Churchill Falls contract, which has allowed Quebec to buy mass amounts of energy for peanuts, and that's in effect until 2041. The review panel says fundamental issues mirror the old deal, and it pointed out shortfalls, problematic pricing models, addressing Hydro-Quebec's conflict of interest, as well as restricting of energy trends.

0: Transmission access through Quebec. Premier Wakeham and Quebec Economy Minister Bernard Drainville agreement both say they're both committed to Quebec continuing negotiations. With Quebec provincial elections looming in the fall, Newfoundland and Labrador's newly appointed negotiation panel has their work cut out. Julia Israel, CBC News, St. John's.
1: The eldest son of the billionaire founder of clothing empire Mango has been arrested in connection with his father's death.
2: Hola, hola, hola, hola.
1: 45-year-old Jonathan Andik was later released on bail on 1 million euros. Charges have not been laid. A family statement says they believe he's innocent. 71-year-old Isaac Andik plunged to his death during a hike with Jonathan near Barcelona in 2024. The incident was initially deemed accidental, but is now being investigated as a homicide. The Taiwanese novelist Yang Zhuang Shi has won this year's International Booker Prize for Taiwan Travelogue. Set in the 1930s when the island was ruled by Japan, the book recounts the travels and gastronomic adventures of a fictitious writer. It's become the first novel written in Mandarin to take the International Booker. The award recognizes writing that's been translated into English. And that is your World This Hour. For CBC News, I'm Claude Fay.
3: Taking a look at the weather forecast in Calgary, partly cloudy with a chance of showers and a risk of a thunderstorm in the evening, a low of +5 overnight, a mix of sun and cloud on Wednesday with a chance of showers and a risk of a thunderstorm in the afternoon, a high of 12, Thursday sunny, a high of 18, and Lethbridge partly cloudy with a chance of showers and a risk of a thunderstorm in the evening, a low of +5 overnight, Wednesday a mix of sun and cloud with a chance of showers and a risk of a thunderstorm, a high of 13, Thursday clearing and a high of 19 degrees. 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
4: Hey, I'm Garvey Bailey, sitting in for Tom Power. Welcome to Q. Coming up on the show, we're going deep into Canadian music lore with a man who has seen it all. Bruce Allen has managed the biggest names in Canadian music, Bryan Adams, Michael Bublé, Anne Murray, BTO. The industry titan did more than manage big acts. He'd do anything for his artists, even if it meant ruffling some industry feathers. Bruce takes us inside his illustrious career. Plus, when Chloe Tang was a kid, her parents pushed her into classical music, and she was pretty good at it. But now, she's making her mark in R&B, living the LA dream, and opening for folks like Dua Lipa. She'll talk all about it with Tom. That's all coming up on Q. All right, let's play a little Jeopardy for a second. I'm going to read you a list of names, and I want you to tell me what they have in common in the form of a question. Okay, here goes. Bachman-Turner Overdrive, Loverboy, Bryan Adams, Anne Murray, Michael Bublé. Now, if you were to say, who are some of the most successful musicians to come out of Canada over the past 50 years? Well, yeah, you'd be right, but only half right. The real answer that I'm looking for is which artists have been managed by Bruce Allen. That's right. All those big names I just mentioned have all had their careers guided by this one guy from Vancouver. Over the past 60 years, Bruce has been shepherding artists from the Canadian club circuit to the global stage. And in the process, he's become a bit of a legend himself. Someone whose straight-shooting, outspoken nature can land him in the headlines and in a little bit of hot water alongside his A-list clients. A few weeks back, Bruce's 6 decades of service in the Canadian music industry was recognized with a Lifetime Achievement Award at the Departure Music Festival in Toronto. And Tom had the chance to talk to him about the highs and the lows of his remarkable career. But before they got into all of that, we started out playing another little game. Tom asked Bruce Allen to name that tune.
5: I just

0: Bruce, do you know who we're listening to right there?
1: No, but I know the song.
0: That's Five Man Cargo.
1: Wow, you see that? I wouldn't have done that because I couldn't have figured that out. That's a long time ago. That's how I got started. That's the first band I ever got involved with because they were a friend of mine was running a club, a nightclub, and he said, "We got a band in here that's really interesting."

0: interesting because they're playing all the English stuff. And he said, the people are really coming in here, but the band isn't any really showy or anything. And he said, I'd like you, can you come down and I come down and have a talk to him? And I'm just, you know, I'm working in a slob job during the week. And I said, you know, the guy knew I was a music fan. So I went over there and I met the guys and we had a talk about it. And we put it all together for this guy's club. And they turned it into a real, that club out there in the wrong part of town ended up to be very successful for about 5-6 years. It was run by a ball player for the BC Lions and Jim Lasseter. He brought this English band in, and you know, and it was something that was new to Vancouver because we were brought up in R&B here. Vancouver was R&B; it was an R&B city, one after the other, coming in big band, huge bands, or rock. Sorry, not huge bands, but show bands with black singers and white musicians. That's what it was, and it was an R&B town without a doubt. And all of a sudden, we heard this stuff coming in from Toronto and so on and so forth, and everything changed. You know, and we got some more of that material out of Vancouver, and it was good for us.
1: So when you started out, it was as a booking agent before you became a manager. I was reading that your inspiration as a manager or in the music industry wasn't necessarily like people like Brian Epstein or Peter Grant or Colonel Tom Parker. I read an interview where you talked about being inspired by Jimmy Hoffa. Jimmy Hoffa, the late president of the Teamsters Union.
2: Fortunately, our men are strong, militant, willing to fight, and will not surrender nor will they lay down about it.
1: Negotiated tough contracts, took on the U.S. federal government. You know, my dad came up in the labor movement. He talked a lot about Jimmy Hoffa. I mean, and Jimmy Hoffa famously kind of disappeared.
0: He's in between the goalposts of some football team. Some football field down there in America,
1: How did Jimmy Hoffa inspire you?
0: Well, I just like because his focus. I mean, he just bared down on one thing, and that's what he did. And he kicked ass for those guys. I mean, I know we know now he's probably a bit of a crook, but that was the way it was. So when I got into Bill Lasseter, gave me a shot to get in the doors with the Five Man Cargo, and I put the five man got worked with the Five Man Cargo, and they became very, very good on stage and really did well in the marketplace. So all of course, the other club owners came and asked. To, you know, can we get the band? I'd like to have the band in our place. And we had a good scene for music at that time. So every time I moved that band, moved the Five Man Cargo to one other place, I asked for the booking rights. Okay, so I had the booking rights for where they were playing at the time in Lasseter's Den, and then I picked it up and I moved it along to another guy and I got his booking place. And finally, you know, didn't take long. It took a bit of a while, but I mean, 18 clubs I had at one time, somebody told me. And that class going across the border a little bit into the States because we couldn't drink on Sunday, but you could go down to a play port I forget what it's called in on the West Coast, and you go in there and you can drink. And if people go down, we had a 1,000-seat room there. So all the guys in Vancouver, the musicians in Vancouver, worked there. And we had a really good thing going. And, of course, that's why I met, you know, when I started to get into the management side, I met people who came in like Randy Bachman when he left the Guess Who and he came in because he wanted to try to get his new band started and it had kind of been blackballed in Canada.
1: I got a little bit of that. Can we just take a listen to this?

0: So that's Randy Bachman. People might know him from the Guess Who, or they might know him from Bachman Turner Overdrive. That's his band Brave Belt.
1: Which, that's what came to Vancouver. I brought them to Vancouver.
0: So this was after Guess Who. This was So he had been. I mean,
1: he'd been blackballed. He couldn't get a job.
0: Why?
1: Because Canada was broken into sections where guys controlled certain areas. And the Guess Who were a big band. And if you can get hold of a big band like that and you're a booking agent, you're going to really look after them because there was good money in that stuff. So I was the only guy in Vancouver, in BC, actually. But I wasn't tied up to that conglomerate that had all these guys together who were working on that type of system.
0: And Randy was left out of it because he had quit the band?
1: Yes. Okay, yeah, the band wasn't happy that Randy left. Okay, he left for reasons that, you know, everybody knows.
0: Yeah.
1: He was sitting there, you know, with these guys, and they were living one type of life, and he was living another.
0: Yeah.
1: And so he came to Vancouver, he phoned me and said, could I work out there? Because he had Brave Belt, but they couldn't get working, and also he wanted to

0: to get a place where he could write, and he wanted to make a band, to get, put a band together again. So we came out in Brave Belt and we got him going, and of course he could do business out here. We did a pretty good job and kept him going. Ken, he could pay his staff, pay his band. And then all of a sudden we went out, he said, listen, Randy Backman, he said, listen, Bruce, that's fine to play all these honky-tonks, but what we got to do, I want to get a record out there again. So I never made a record deal in my life at that time, but we worked together, and we got turned down once by probably 14 labels.
1: Hey, hold on. He says, hey, I was just in the first Canadian band to ever get an American number one.
0: Yep.
1: But I'm going to work with this young guy who's never managed a band before to be my manager?
0: No, he came in there and asked, what I did for him as I saved him, he was working all the time. Okay, so he came to say, he said, you can do this. And I said, Randy, you've had a big band. You know a lot more than I do. What am I going to do? I can't help you. He says, yes, you can. It's hard for me to say, I want. If you sit there and say, he wants, we want, he says, they'll listen to me and they're different. I don't want to get in that battle. I need somebody. And believe me, he brought me through the business, and I learned about it by talking to him all the time. And we traveled by car most of the time, and he and I were in the front, the three other guys were in the back, and you learn on the go, and that's what I did. We he just gave me a chance, and we took a shot, and it kind of worked, and we did very well. Tremendous. And I still go see Randy once in a while when he comes through, but I really got a lot to thank from him, thankful that he did for me.
1: Is there a point in that run with BTO, like when BTO takes off and you're going to every single gig with them, you're managing them?
0: I never missed a show. We did 200 shows a year.
1: Was there a point where you went, okay, I might be actually kind of good at this managing thing?
0: I wouldn't think like that. I was learning all the time. I mean, God, I'd never done it. I had to get somebody to run my office because I was up way so much, and because I wanted to keep it just in case this didn't work. And here's another thing. For us to go on the road in those days, and we're driving all the time, whether it's in a bus or whether it's in a car, who are we talking to? We can't talk to anybody until we pull over to a gas station and make a payphone. Okay, it's not like we have to now. You can talk back and forth to the record company all the time. It was very difficult, I think. But it was also a time when there was many ways to work in the United States. Now it's down to like three, four people.
1: When you say like, what do you think is the most important thing you learned from Randy and BTO when you were learning to be a manager with them?
0: Randy was determined to come back and show people that he was a big part of the Guess Who. And what I learned from that is if you got to have a great band, you have to have a great leader. And he was a good leader. He led real well. And everybody that came after that, to me, had a great leader, whether it's Paul Dean and whether it's Brian Adams. These guys run those bands. And I mean, that's what I want. I don't want to be fighting with the drummer. Okay, I like it when there's a guy, a leader of the band. And the leader of the band is the key, to me, a breaking axe, without a doubt. Taking care of
1: You said the manager is the one friend the artist has.
0: True, without a doubt. I mean, the record company, that's just another group coming through, you know, another act.
1: Trying to make more money and, you know.
0: So my job is like when Randy said, you can say, I want, it's because when he started putting out records, we had to stay on top of them to keep Randy Backman and Backman Turner Overdrive as a priority to that label. Okay, if you're not a priority, you're slip sliding away. And I kept on them all the time to make sure that we were being covered. And it was a lot of work.
2: I'm Garvey Bailey. You're listening to Q. You are in the middle of Tom's conversation with veteran music manager Bruce Allen. Now, after Bruce helped Backman Turner Overdrive to massive success in the United States, he went on to make a huge mark with other Canadian acts in the 1980s. The band Loverboy, for example, who went on to sell millions, and I mean millions, of albums. But we're going to pick things up in this conversation at the moment when Bruce met the artist who would make all of that previous success feel like a little warm-up.

0: From 1983, that is Bryan Adams with the gigantic Cuts Like a Knife. Did I see that you sing backing vocals on that?
1: He'll say that and tease me a bit, but I might have been a, that's a real bunch of people standing around singing it. Yeah, so I might have been in the line, but I wasn't making much noise.
0: You're in the liner notes, I tell you that much. As a backing singer.
1: Yeah.
0: Were you there?
1: Oh yeah. That was, you know, we were rolling. Adams, one thing about Bryan Adams, man, he works his butt off, and he still does.
0: I read an interview with him in the late 80s about you talking about him, and you said, like, the one thing that Bryan had that I admired, because you said, like, I wasn't a big fan of his older music, but the thing that I admired about him was tenacity.
1: Yeah.
0: What does that mean? How do you spot it? How do you know that someone has tenacity like that?
1: Just by this commitment. Okay, his commitment, no matter what kind of job it was or no matter how much money it was, if it was going to help him move it forward, we took it, and he took it. And he, when he went out there, he played for 100% no matter what it was for. And he, you know, he's also very fortunate that we bumped into Mutt Lange, and Mutt Lange got involved writing songs with Adams, and that Mutt Lange's got a track record from hell, so he really helped us too, and it probably helped Bryan as a songwriter, or I know it did.
0: Talk to me about Tears Are Not Enough. Talk to me a little bit about how that came about.
1: Well, basically, there was one. What is it called in the States?
0: They did We Are the World, and then they did Do They Know It's Christmas in the UK? Remember?
1: Yeah. Okay, so anyway, David Foster got up and said, you know, Bruce, we should do something. I've known David. I managed him very, very early when he was 19. But he said, we should do something. I said, oh, God, you know. And then he talked to two or three, four people. And we said, let's do this. We can do this. We can do a Canadian version of this. And we put that together. I think I remember, as I was reminded the other day by somebody who was there with me, said we put that thing together in 11 days.
0: Wow. What do you remember about being in that room? I mean, Anne was there, Anne Murray, Joni Mitchell, Neil Young, Gordon Lightfoot, Geddy Lee. What do you remember about being in that room?
1: I remember seeing them all. I remember saying hello. Everybody, it was like a giant love fest. Okay. Everybody was talking. Everybody, you know, had a great time, blah, blah, blah. And, it was really, all I did was maybe take a deep breath because my office worked to get all those acts and it was hard. And you know, it's just a timing issue. It's not that anybody didn't want to do it. It's just that they could they fit it in, and it kind of worked, and it was fantastic. And I thought it was a better song than the one that from the international artist.

0: Yeah, I think Tears Are Not Enough is better than We Are the World, actually.
1: Yeah,
0: I think it is. And I should mention all Vancouver talent behind the boards. Brian, Jim Vallance,
1: yep.
0: Paul Hyde, Bob Rock, big Vancouver.
1: And David Foster, who's from Vancouver.
0: I got to move out there.
1: every time I talk to you, I say this, but you don't listen.
0: it feels like a million years ago now, but Brian, you and Brian Adams took his career to such a gigantic level. Mm-hmm. He became more of a global superstar than a Canadian one. And I don't have to remind you too much about this, but I'll remind everybody else. In 92, Brian had Everything I Do Would Do It For You.
1: Yes.
0: It went to number one in 19 countries.
1: Yeah.
0: But it was major news in this country because he co-wrote it with a couple of non-Canadians. It didn't qualify as Canadian content, or CanCon, according to like federal regulations, which would dictate how much Canadian music is getting played on Much Music and,
1: correct.
0: And radio. So I'll talk about the sort of future of CanCon in a second. But here's what Brian had to say about that at the time.
2: The Canadian government should just take a step out of music business entirely. They should just get out of it. There's a lot of artists that have been successful in Canada that can't get arrested anywhere else in the world. And it's because of this sort of, what I think is breeding mediocrity.
0: Your take and Brian's take on CanCon back then has always been really interesting to me. And I've always meant to ask you about it. Like, just listening to that, what goes through your mind?
1: I believe in what he says. I think you know that there's a lot of people like it's like the tragic

0: Tragically Hip. Okay, everybody gets excited about the Tragically Hip. I don't get excited about the Tragically Hip. I believe the Tragically Hip was a band that went across the country and got funded by everybody here up in Canada. And they went across the country, did a great job, did this, so on and so forth. But you know what? They didn't make an impact anywhere else. That's not what I think Bryan Adams has ever had in his head. Bryan Adams was brought up with a father who was in the military, and he moved around from country to country. He'd been around the country, seen different things. He wanted to be a big artist. He wanted to be go to England. He wanted to go to Australia. He wanted to go, and he's still doing it to this day. That's what he believes. That's what he believes is a success, not just getting a government-based backed chart to give you to make sure you can get on the playlist. And that's what you get in Vancouver. That's what you got in Canada.
1: So your idea of success back then, and it sounds like even now, is different than like the Canadian music industry's idea of success.
0: Yeah, I'm there doing something tonight, and I'm going to give an award to, or going to mention about a person getting an award coming up, a person. And when I ever watch it all the time in the newspapers, how they write it, Tom, I sit there and I say, it always says that the Tragically Hip, they make a line, and then the next is the guys from the Loverboy. And Loverboy outsold the Tragically Hip a lot.
1: I think they're talking about like the importance of a band to like, because you're,
0: because you're also, makes somebody important.
1: But you're a proud Canadian.
0: What makes somebody important?
1: I'm not here to argue with you. You're a proud Canadian, and of course we're in this time of like, you know, elbows up, and we're being proudly Canadian.
0: Yep.
1: There's something to be said. Some would say there's something to be said for a band that sings about Canada and sings to Canadian audiences, and is not necessarily about, you know, expanding to all around the world.
0: Why wouldn't an artist want to expand all around the world?
1: You tell me.
0: I don't think anybody would want that. I mean, I think the people want to take their music around the world. If I was an artist, I sure would like to.
1: So when you hear an artist say that, no, I'm just making art for art's sake, or I'm just making art because I want to have, I'm doing this for this reason, you think to yourself, I don't really believe it.
0: I think it's a cop-out.
1: Interesting, Bruce. Interesting. But it's a cop-out how?
0: It's a cop-out. Like, there's more to it than just Canada. If you got some great music, share it. Get out there.
1: What's interesting is that the CanCon debate, when I talk to kids, like people in their early 20s, sometimes I got brought into a classroom in Victoria over Zoom a couple of weeks ago, and the professor asked if I would explain CanCon to them. Like, they had no idea what it was. And I had to explain to them that there was a time when, I mean, it still happens, but like radio and television mandated a certain amount of Canadian content. And therefore, a lot of the bands that I grew up with were, you know, that I loved were Canadian bands. But I think I loved them because they were played on Much Music, or I listened to them on the radio.
0: Correct.
1: And I had to point out to them that on Spotify, there's no CanCon. There can't be. You choose whatever you want to listen to. So there's no necessity for some kind of, there's no apparatus by which there can be any,
0: yes,
1: sort of like a, so first off, let me just ask you about that. Like, does looking at the music industry as it is right now with streaming, with no, there can't be any imposition of like CanCon, mm-hmm, regulations. Do you feel like this is a better way? Do you think CanCon was just a Band-Aid leading up to this moment?
0: I think a Band-Aid allowed a lot of young artists to maybe get a shot. Okay. Cause they could pick up some of the money and give them a shot. Okay. But I think what I would do with something like that, okay, you get three chances. You don't make it, then you're not going to get it funded anymore. You know, you should be able to. I just don't like fighting against the government as funding stuff. I believe music is global, and I think that's what we as artists try to, the artists I know want to do that.
1: You believe, I get it now. So you believe music is global. You believe
0: I do.
1: If you're making music, you should try to make it to as many people as you possibly can.
0: Yeah, and you know something? I've seen Michael Bublé going all over the world and people loving it. And I've seen Bryan Adams do the same thing. Randy did the same thing. Loverboy guys did the same thing. And it's fantastic to see. I mean, Shania Twain. I mean, This girl's all over the place, and it's what you want to do. Don't you want to get your people to hear the music that they're doing? I think so.
1: I'm preparing the folks here at the CBC to start their writing back to the letters we're going to get about that. I'm joking, Bruce, but I do get a feeling that, like, because I've known that about you.

0: before I even met you, that Bruce Allen is very outspoken. He'll say what's on his mind, even if people don't want to necessarily hear it. Has being that way in a country that sort of prides itself on being more polite or reserved, has that made your job as a manager more difficult or easy?
1: Not more difficult. It's not more difficult. I mean, nobody's going to really hurt me by saying the stuff I say, but I
0: would think easy, right? Because you're going in, you're like, I'm going to say the thing.
1: This is what I believe in, and that's that. And if you don't like it, lump it. Okay, this is the way I'm running my business, and this is the way you can run yours. But I really believe, boy, oh boy, it's pretty neat to see the Canadian guys out there doing great business, and there's a lot of them now, a lot more than when I started.

0: harvest a bit of work and for the weekend by Loverboy, one of the great bands that Bruce Allen managed in the 80s. And as you heard in the first part of their conversation, you'll know that Bruce Allen is often the loudest voice in any room he enters. He's never been afraid to call it like he sees it. And that sharp tongue has gotten him into a bit of trouble over the years. So what Tom wanted to know was, where did that unfiltered, outspoken attitude come from? And I have to say, he kind of surprised us with how open and vulnerable he got with his answer. Take a listen.
1: I think my dad died when I was 14, and I think that I had a chip on my shoulder before that, and I think that I worked hard at in school and worked outside of when I was doing jobs and stuff, because I knew that nobody was going to help me. And I think that that's exactly what, and I remember being pulled aside by friends of mine who would, when I get on some tangent where I'm going ballistic over something that maybe I shouldn't have got that upset about, and they said, "Bruce, for God's sake, okay, you've won. Don't worry, you've won. Stop it." And I've been told that to me a couple times, and I appreciate that.

0: those people that stand up and say it, because sometimes they, you know, you can get a little over the top.
1: What did your dad do for a living?
0: He was an engineer, and boat engineer, and he worked for Imperial Oil, and they took oil from up north in BC and took it sometimes all the way down to South America and back. So he would work it in sections, like we'd be gone for two, 3 months.
1: I didn't know your dad went young. I'm sorry, I didn't know that. I'm sorry to hear that.
0: Yeah.

0: think, I mean, my dad died young too, so I think about this a lot. Like, how do you think it, like, what did that chip on the shoulder feel like? Do you feel like it was like, oh, I need to go prove myself, or I need to look after myself, I got to make a bunch of money, or what was that?
1: Well, definitely in the South Dakota, nobody's going to look after me, okay? No one's going to look after me now. My mom's got to go out and get a job, and da-da-da-da, and I'm going, and the neighborhood is going to, you know, when you come home, Bruce, from school, make sure you check into the next door neighbor, you know, all that stuff. You get raised by a neighborhood, okay? Thank goodness in that era. But I mean, I think it sticks with you, and I say that's why people have said that to me. And I sometimes, you know, I don't talk about it often. You asked it today, and I answered you. It's a really interesting thing because somehow, you know, my dad dies, and I'm 14, and yeah, you know, and he's, what the hell. That's tough to take.
0: Yeah, I know. I was in my early 20s. I wasn't that young.
1: Yeah.
0: But I remember feeling like, oh, I gotta figure something out now.
1: Yeah, that's exactly right.
0: Yeah, yeah.
1: And my mother wasn't working. That was a time when the father worked and the mother stayed at home and all that. So my mom had to get a job. And oh boy.
0: you got a good sense of ethics about you too. I mean, like for people who only know you for people who are just getting to know you now, but you know, you would have this reputation as someone who says what he means and take it like it or lump it. I'm going to tell you, what I feel no matter what, even if you're not going to be super happy with it. I have heard stories about like the ethic you have around you. Like I heard the story that when you first were working with Michael Bublé, he met with you. He had a couple of other managers. Someone involved with Barbra Streisand was talking to him. He was going to sign with another manager. He didn't really want to sign with you. Mm-hmm. And then he sat down with you, I think it was at the Shark Club, and he had an existing manager in Vancouver.
1: Yes, he did.
0: And he said to all these different LA American agents, I want to make sure this manager who helped me up to this point gets taken care of. And all of them said, forget that. She got to move. Who cares? You got to move on. And he said the same thing to you. I want to make sure this person gets taken care of. And apparently you said, well, how refreshing. Finally, a little bit of loyalty in this business. Like you admired that about him. Yeah.
1: And I said, yeah, okay. I said, let's bring her in and she can sit and work out of my office. Did the same thing with Lou Blair. Lou Blair brought me the Loverboy, and Lou Blair stayed with me with Loverboy forever.
0: But you know, isn't it interesting that all those other managers are saying, cut them loose, forget it. Obviously something in you, whether that's from your parents or not either, something in you that went like, no, that's not right. Like you gotta be at least fair in this business.
1: Yeah, I think so, okay? And she had the possibilities maybe of being a great asset. Who am I to sit there? I mean, hey, he got Michael Bublé in to talk to me. That's pretty good. You know?
0: I will say Michael told me that story. Mm-hmm. And he told me it as a story of like, this guy has a reputation for being a hard-nosed fella. But that was, you know, that right away he said, as soon as he said that to me, I shook his hand and I said, I want you to be my manager. And he said, Bruce said to me, what are you doing? We just met. Are you really going to be my, you know, like, shouldn't you be thinking about this a little bit more?
1: No, yeah, I did say that. I did say that. But I mean, it was a tough one, you see. And I have to say, and when what really got me involved in it, maybe I knew Michael. He just played around, you know, in clubs here, small clubs in Vancouver. But I used to look after David Foster, and David Foster was making that record. And David Foster is one of the greatest producers in the business and definitely the best producer to ever come out of this country. And I sat there and I said, God, Foster. Okay, now if Foster took that shot, I can take that shot. That's me and Foster now, not me and some schmuck that I don't know. I know David Foster, okay? And I know that we can work together. And I know David Foster knows how the system works. And that was, you know, it's not always just the song. I mean, Michael wasn't writing songs. David and him were choosing great songs to make an album, and that thing worked. And Michael's just he's a great, great performer, really great performer, probably one of the best I've had by far. And he, you know, and taking, so it was me and Foster and Bublé. And that Foster, I never cut David short because he's the guy who made the first three albums. And to tell you the truth right now, those albums are still some of the biggest albums that Michael has. This thing I call love, I
0: can't handle it. This thing. I'm not going to go into the details of it because A, it's none of my business, and B, I don't think you're going to tell me anyway. But I know you and Brian stopped working together.
1: Yeah.
0: My question is,

0: how do you look back on that now, that relationship? How does it feel to come to an end to that? Like, how do you look back on those 40 years you guys had together?
1: I think I'm really proud of it. The kid worked his ass off. I got no complaints about what I think Bryan Adams did. Nothing. He worked his ass off, and he writes great songs, and he puts together a great band, and he works. And I've been blessed to have it for 42 years.
0: 42 years.
1: Yeah.
0: I'm glad you look back on it fondly, man.
1: Oh yeah. I mean, hey, listen, Randy Bachman. We don't work together anymore. I don't work with Loverboy anymore. But I don't want to, really. You know what I mean? There comes a point, and when maybe it's not working anymore. But I mean, the fact of the matter is, I have no bitches about any of those guys. That there's a reason why bands or artists and management move on. But I'll tell you one thing, and I'm the most proud of this, is I've never had a contract with anybody. I've never sued anybody. And I've never been sued back. So I know how good a job I've done.
0: You've been, I'm afraid to ask, are you stepping back? I've heard you're stepping back a little bit.
1: I'm 80. Okay. Give your head a shake if you're not going to take one step back.
0: So you last fall was day-to-day operations of the agency to a new president, right?
1: Yeah, no, okay. He's a president. He comes in, yes. Paul Hagenson, as you know, mm-hmm. worked at Live Nation for 25 something years. Mm-hmm. And here's the deal. What a move to get a guy who's in that business to now be help me running that label. Running that management team.
0: So you took a bit of a step back, but you're still involved with these clients.
1: Yeah, all the time. Yeah.
0: I assume though you might have a little bit more free time on your hands these days. How do you want to spend it?
1: I haven't thought of that yet. I'm sure my girlfriend's looking about, okay, now what are we going to do? But I mean, I'm still going to work every day. Let's not get carried away. Okay. I had to bring somebody in because I'm getting older. That's it.
0: Yeah.
1: I'm not going to be there forever. Okay. And if there's nobody who can do it when I check out, then my artists have a problem. My staff has a problem, this and that. And the staff's been very active in working with Paul. They know Paul's a great talent. And so we're going to be okay. It's not even a speed bump. And I'm really proud of that. And that's the way it should be.
0: Bruce, congratulations on the Lifetime Achievement Award.
1: Thank you very much. Just hope it keeps rolling.
0: Me too, buddy. Thanks for coming on.
1: Appreciate it. Bye-bye.

I didn't know they were going to play my theme song. That's Bachman Turner Overdrive with You Ain't Seen Nothing Yet. Before that, Tom Power's conversation with the Canadian music manager, Bruce Allen, who was in our Vancouver studio. They spoke just before he received a Lifetime Achievement Award.

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1: Hi, this is Michael Bublé, and you're listening to Q with the incomparable Tom Power.

0: Why not just go for the love, man? I like Tom Power. I'll show some love.
1: I'm Garvey Bailey. You're listening to Q. You know, sometimes an artist needs just a little encouragement to keep going. For Chloe Tang, who these days is one of the most exciting voices in the pop R&B world, that encouragement came from an early opportunity to open for Dua Lipa. She says that got her through the next 5 years of carving out her own path as a singer-songwriter based in Los Angeles.

0: That is Chloe Tang with Running on Blue. Chloe Tang is a Canadian artist who has millions of streams independently. She was recently highlighted by the Departure Festival in Toronto as one of their 2026 Rising Sound Artists. And Chloe joined Tom Power to talk about her journey in music.
1: How are you? Nice to see you.
2: I'm great. How are you?
1: I like calling you a Canadian artist.
2: Yes, me too.
1: Does that feel okay to you?
2: Yes, I love hearing it.
1: Because your mom's Canadian?
2: Fully Canadian, yes. Our family was one of the first Chinese groups to come over to that area in Canada.
1: In the BC Vancouver area?
2: Yes, we're like fifth generation now. So
1: that's an amazing thing to have in your family history.
2: Yes, it really is. And so I feel very deeply rooted, I think, especially, you know, my heritage and everything. I feel very deeply rooted in Canada, and I do have a very special connection to here.
1: I bet. So you're one of the Departure Festival's 2026 Rising Sound Artists. So that means you've been doing, I guess, professional development.
2: Yeah, So actually, it was a bit of a surprise to me when I found out that I was a rising artist for Departure. And yeah, we've just been, you know, going to some of the more exclusive, I suppose, events. And we've just been having a lot of fun here this week.
1: Your story, as far as I know, and maybe you could help me tell it, is that when you were a kid, your parents put you in classical music?
2: Yes.
1: Is that the piano?
2: Yes. So I started out doing classical piano. My mom just kind of noticed at a very young age that I had this interest in playing this piano that we had at our house, which actually was my grandparents', and it was just being stored at our house. And I would just sound out songs just by ear, and she noticed that one day I was playing Happy Birthday, and I was like maybe 4 years old or so, and she's like, who's playing that? And then she, yeah, obviously, as like, you know, noticing that I had such an interest in it, she put me in piano lessons along with my brother as well. And so, yeah, we did classical piano lessons and went through like a pretty rigorous program until I was in grade 11.
1: How good did you get?
2: I was very good, I would say. The highest level, I was definitely, I was playing some more advanced Chopin pieces. And it was just the consistency, I think. And also I attended a charter art school from grade 6 to 9. And so we had, it wasn't only the after-school program that I was doing. It was also in school. So both, yeah. It was a lot of training.
1: And were you doing competitions and stuff like that?
2: We did an Arizona study program, which is similar. It's not necessarily a competition, but it is a program where you go every year and you prepare multiple classical pieces. You take a written theory test. And so it is, it is pretty rigorous, and it wasn't competing with any of the other like kids in the state. It was more of like a competition with yourself almost. So you get like a grade and you get awards depending on how well you perform and stuff like that. So
1: someone who's playing at that level, I would think they might go to music school and they might pursue a career as a concert pianist or something like that?
2: Yeah, that was, for me, that was never really the end goal. It was always to be, you know, making music, but in such a different way. I wanted to do pop music.
1: The whole time you were playing classical music? Really?
2: The whole time. It was also around that age that I started playing classical music that I discovered, it was actually my older cousin who lived in Canada. She introduced me to Avril Lavigne because, you know, at that time, it was, you know, early 2000s. She was huge. And then, you know, obviously she's Canadian. And I wasn't really familiar with her. But then I heard that first album. It was the Let Go album.
1: And Skater Boy, Complicated.
2: Exactly. Yeah, I just fell in love with her. I would watch, you know, her music videos on VH1 before going to school. I just was so just like amazed by her. And then from that moment on, it was like game over. I want to be Avril Lavigne.
1: I noticed you are wearing a tie.
2: Yes, I am.
1: T- to the interview, and when you took your coat off and I saw the tie, I thought, well, it's kind of an Avril Lavigne thing.
2: Yes.
1: Intentional.
2: Kind of, yes. I mean, yes, it is kind of coming back around. And yeah, she, I think, will always be just like such a huge part of my music journey and yeah, who I am as an artist too.
1: I got a buddy of mine. He's, I work with him sometimes. He's a good buddy of mine. And he told me one time, he's older than I am, he told me, I used to be a stylist for Avril Lavigne in the early 2000s.
2: Wow.
1: And I said, that's amazing, you know, for her Canadian dates. Mm-hmm. And I said, did you? And he went, yeah, I bought the ties.
2: Wow.
1: Like at a certain point, he would go to the store.
2: And he was picking out the ones that she would wear.
1: Yeah, and wow. tying them on her.
2: Wow. That's iconic.
1: I know. Isn't that the coolest thing?
2: That is crazy.
1: How did your parents feel about you stopping playing classical music and wanting to be the next Avril Lavigne?
2: The good thing was that they kind of knew it from such a young age, because I knew so early that it, you know, it gave them a few years to really warm up to the idea. And it wasn't just like a shock out of nowhere, like, hey, I want to like, you know, quit classical and do pop. But it was kind of something that they were like, okay, yeah, you know. And over time, it became more and more serious for me. And I think at that point, it was, it started to get a little harder for them to accept, just because, you know, they're both Chinese, and I think they are extremely like liberal in their parenting style and everything like that. But at the same time, they really, you know, of course, parents just want you to be stable at the end of the day, and they want you to have to be comfortable and be able to live comfortably. And I think that was the main concern for them, was that I wouldn't be able to do that being a musician or, you know, taking this career path.
1: And then you do something even riskier. You go to LA, kind of no plan, no money, nothing. You just got on a plane and went to Los Angeles.
2: Kind of. I actually drove. I was living in Denver at the time. So I went to...
1: I've done that drive. It's lovely.
2: Oh, yes.
1: I've done the Denver to LA drive. You watch it go from a certain kind of landscape. Mm-hmm. Rocks and water and grass. And you watch it gradually turn into the desert. It's a beautiful drive.
2: Yes, it really is. Yeah. And... yeah, I was living in Denver. I went to school there. I got a songwriting degree, which was very new at that time, at the University of Colorado, Denver. And yeah, I had this friend there that was like, okay, like, you know, right when I graduate, I'm going to LA. What are you going to do? And of course, that was kind of the answer that I always knew in the back of my head. That was the eventual goal, but it all felt very fast. And so it was actually because someone else was going that I had the courage to be like, okay, I think I'll just do it. Like, there's no reason for me to wait anymore. I've graduated. There's nothing really for me here. And I think it's time to take the next step. So yeah, I saved up a little bit of money working merch at Red Rocks, which is
1: the very famous venue in Colorado. What was the best show you saw at Red Rocks?
2: Ooh. That was the Post Malone era of beer bongs and Bentleys, I think.

0: amazing show. And yeah, I saved up a little bit of money and was like, okay, I'm just going to drive over there. And actually with the help of my parents, yeah, I just made the move and didn't really know anyone there except for that, you know, one friend that I had. And just kind of started going to all these events, trying to network, trying to meet people. Like, and it took a very long time to meet friends and to meet, you know, people to work with. Yeah.
1: You know, they call me Pre-Malone. can you introduce us to, thanks for telling your story. We're going to play one of your songs. It's called 2.0. Tell me what the song's about.
0: This song is all about glowing up, really accepting a new version of yourself. And
1: did you write it about yourself? Did you?
0: I did, yes. As a kid, I was just so shy. I was just extremely, and I think that was also a bit of an influence for my parents, because my parents had always kind of, not necessarily verbally taught us, but just by example, it was always a goal to avoid conflict, mm-hmm. you know? And so I grew up and I was very quiet. I never really said much. And then when I moved to LA, I discovered that that's actually not my personality at all. And that I had just been kind of suppressing this, not in a negative way at all, but I had just, you know, finally discovered that I'm kind of loud. I'm a little, I like to be outspoken. I like to say, you know, what's on my mind. And this is the song that really solidified it for me.
1: I understand now, 2.0. Like,
0: yeah,
1: new you.
0: Exactly. New me.
1: Nice to meet you.
0: So nice to meet you as well.
1: Thanks
0: Thank
1: for
0: you
1: coming
0: for
1: in.
0: Having me.
1: Can you tell us your name and introduce the song?
0: Yes. My name is Chloe Tang, and this is 2.0.

That was Chloe Tang with 2.0 on Q. And that is it for Q today. But tomorrow on Q, Jasmeet Reyna went from YouTuber to an award-winning TV show creator for his series Late Bloomer. He'll tell you how he went from YouTube star to creating art in the very different world of television and how his feeling of imposter syndrome has evolved since season one. Hey, if you want to connect with us, check us out. Facebook, it's Q with Tom Power. We are CBCQ on Instagram and TikTok. 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I am Garbia Bailey.

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1: Hi, I'm Lauren McGuinness. Join us tomorrow morning on the Calgary Eye Opener. We'll have a visit from our energy columnist, Al Salazar, talking about some very different, contrasting predictions for where the energy market is going and what is behind that. We'll also talk Calgary real estate, push and pull in the market, plus a really, really unique property in Ogden. That and more tomorrow on the Calgary Eye Opener right here on CBC Radio 1.
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2: You have a nice long weekend, get outside, enjoy the nice weather. 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Tick season is here. We'll talk about what you need to look out for and how a new tick that causes an allergy to red meat and dairy in parts of the U.S. is spreading to Canada, coming up on The Current Review.
3: From CBC News, the world this hour, I'm Claude Feig. New inflation numbers show just how hard Canadians are being squeezed at the pumps. The price of gas jumped last month, year over year, by nearly 30%. But as Lane Harrison explains, there could be reason for optimism in the latest figures.
4: It probably doesn't feel like it when you pull into the pump, but this month's inflation data holds some positive signs. Despite the fact the annual rate rose to 2.8% in April, the highest in nearly 2 years, driven by the skyrocketing price of gas.
5: If you just take gasoline prices out, inflation was 2%.
4: Douglas Porter is the Bank of Montreal's chief economist. He says this report is one of the few times in the last 5 years where inflation without gasoline was right on the Bank of Canada's target, as the Strait of Hormuz remains shuttered by Israel and America's war with Iran. Another key question, how the numbers might impact interest rates. Bank of Canada Governor Tiff Macklem said last month,
6: if energy prices go higher, and particularly if they stay higher for longer, there could well be a need to increase the policy rate to get inflation back to 2%.
4: Lane Harrison, CBC News, Toronto.
3: Newfoundland and Labrador Premier Tony Wakeham says a proposed energy deal with Hydro-Québec is not in the best interest of his province. This comes after an independent panel released its long-awaited review of the Churchill Falls Memorandum of Understanding. It was signed by the province's previous Liberal government in 2024.
7: The report makes it clear that on issues ranging from pricing to transmission rights to the restricted ability of Newfoundland and Labrador to access our own electricity for economic development, to the saddling of our province with long-term debt, there are credible and realistic alternatives to the terms of the inherited MOU.
3: Wakeham is now appointing a negotiating team to hammer out the province's proposed changes to the deal. Work has officially begun on what is expected to be North America's biggest graphite mine. The Matawinie mine in Quebec from company Nouveau Monde Graphite was selected as one of Ottawa's nation-building projects in November. Prime Minister Mark Carney says the material will go towards production of electric vehicle batteries and defense technologies.
8: This is a mine that's expected to generate nearly $2 billion for the economy, create 1,000 skilled careers from skilled trades to engineering. It will make us stronger. It will make our international partners more resilient.
3: Carney says the project is being fast-tracked to get resources to market at an unprecedented pace. In 1 year, the government says it has signed dozens of critical mineral agreements with more than 10 countries. With the growing number of Ebola virus cases in Central Africa, a new report warns the world is not ready for the next pandemic. Karen Pauls explains why and looks at how prepared Canada is.
9: As Ebola spreads in Central Africa and public health officials are still dealing with a deadly outbreak of Andes hantavirus, this warning.
10: We definitely are not ready for the next pandemic.
9: A new report from a WHO-appointed board says there's still not equitable access to diagnostics, vaccines, and therapeutics, putting everyone at risk. This expert says the frequency of these zoonotic or animal-to-human viruses

0: is increasing.
1: We have to recognize that this is a new normal.
0: All this as the United States has slashed funding for vaccine research and withdrawn from the WHO. During the COVID-19 pandemic, Canada had outdated plans, but the public health agency says it's addressed those vulnerabilities.
2: There's a lot of emphasis going into public health research and preparedness. No one country and no one lab will be able to do this all by themselves.
0: Karen Pauls, CBC News, Winnipeg.
3: And that is your World This Hour. 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
4: Taking a look at the weather forecast in Calgary, partly cloudy with a chance of showers and a risk of a thunderstorm in the evening, a low of +5 overnight. A mix of sun and cloud on Wednesday with a chance of showers and a risk of a thunderstorm in the afternoon, a high of 12. Thursday, sunny, a high of 18. And Lethbridge, partly cloudy with a chance of showers and a risk of a thunderstorm in the evening, a low of +5 overnight. Wednesday, a mix of sun and cloud with a chance of showers and a risk of a thunderstorm, a high of 13. Thursday, clearing and a high of 19 degrees. 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

0: Hello and welcome to The Current Review on CBC Radio 1. My name's Matt Galloway. Coming up, how zoos are changing from allowing you to watch vets treat the animals and rethinking if it's right to keep elephants captive to asking whether we can actually still justify the existence of zoos at all. And then remembering a Dawson City landmark, the Gold Rush era Westminster Hotel and its legendary bar, The Pit. But we begin outside in the spring weather, keeping an eye out for ticks. Maybe you went to a barbecue this long weekend, had a nice steak or a hamburger or a couple of hot dogs. Well, not Dean Cecil. Anything that he's barbecuing these days is vegetarian. A few years ago, he kept getting hives.
1: We finally figured out that it was from eating beef or hamburger.
0: Turned out he was allergic to meat, and that came from a tick.
1: I pulled the tick off of me, and it was a light brown tick with a white dot on its back.
0: That would have been the Lone Star tick. They have been in the United States, where Dean Cecil lives, for a while now. And a bite from one can cause you to develop a severe allergy to meat called alpha-gal syndrome. The U.S. Centers for Disease Control estimates that since 2010, upwards of 450,000 Americans may have developed that syndrome. In places like Martha's Vineyard, off the coast of Massachusetts, so many people have alpha-gal that restaurants there even have an alpha-gal-friendly menu. There have been some sightings of that Lone Star tick in Canada, but the species isn't considered established here yet. There are already 40 different types of ticks in Canada, including the black-legged tick or the deer tick, which carries the bacteria that can cause Lyme disease. And now scientists are warning that more pathogen-carrying ticks, including that Lone Star tick, are moving northward. In a moment, we'll talk to a scientist in charge of a new tick research facility in Nova Scotia. But first, I'm joined by Patty O'Brien Carrier. She lives in Harpswell, Maine, and was bitten by a Lone Star tick nearly 9 years ago and developed that alpha-gal syndrome. How did you figure out that you had this allergy to red meat?
2: Well, I was gardening, as I frequently have done and continue to garden. And I had a pair of shorts on and a tank top and flip-flops, and all of a sudden, I felt this bite on my chest, sort of by my collarbone. And I reached up and I pulled it off. It was a bit of a tug, but I pulled the bug off. And I looked at it and I thought, it looked to me initially as if it was about the size of a small ladybug, bigger than a regular tick. And I've seen plenty of ticks. And it had a hard-backed shell like a ladybug. And it had a funny little dot on the back of it, kind of like a little white mark. So I pulled the thing off and I went in the house, and I'm sure I said some dreadful words, and I flushed it down the toilet. And my husband came home a few hours later, and Paul is a physician. I said, "Sweetie, I was bitten by something." He said, "It was probably a tick." And I said, "Well, it's still in me." And he felt around. He said, "No, Patty, it's not. Just keep rubbing." I said, "Okay." So 2 days went by and I still was bothered by the place that this thing had bitten me. And so Paul put me on doxycycline, which is the drug you take to prevent Lyme. And it still continued to be annoying, the spot. And I kept rubbing. And anyway, 3 months went by and we were in Baltimore visiting our daughter. And we went out for dinner. We came back to the hotel. And Paul was so excited because the Bruins hockey game

0: was going to be on. And I brushed my teeth and said goodnight and went to bed. And I woke up about midnight and I was covered with hives. And I'd never had a hive in my life that I can recall. And I was, and it was itching and I was hot and sweaty. And I woke him up and I said, something's very wrong. And he said, oh my God. He said, do you have your EpiPen with you? And I actually did have an EpiPen. I had been bitten 10 years earlier by a swarm of bees. And my doctor recommended I carry an EpiPen just as a precaution. So he plunked the EpiPen into my thigh and we called the ambulance. And off we went in the middle of the night in downtown Baltimore to the hospital with the sirens blaring. It was quite an event. In any event, I spent about 3 hours in the ER trying to calm me down. And they kept saying, did she have peanuts? No. Did she have fish? Yes, of course. We're in Baltimore. Of course you have fish. And we eat fish all the time. I live on the coast of Maine. Yeah. So we came home, had no idea what was going on at all. And 3 months went by. And then during that 3 month period, I continued to eat normally. And I had a second reaction 3 months later. And this time, Paul said, this is crazy. We had to do a complete workup on allergies, which is not a fun process. But after a few hours of testing everything from mice to dirts to green to whatever, they took blood from my arm and sent it off to the Mayo Clinic. And they called me about a week later and said, we're sorry to tell you, Patty, but you were bitten by a Lone Star tick and you may never again eat mammal. And I said, you're going to have to say that again because I'm not quite taking this all in. It was pretty shocking.
1: What was your reaction when they said you may not be able to eat animals again?
0: They said, yeah, they were pretty emphatic. You may not eat mammal.
1: Mammal.
0: And I was like, well, wait a minute, that's four legs. I got to kind of do the math. I said, are you kidding me? I was cooking actually a roast in the oven. I had a bottle of red wine I just uncorked for dinner. And it was snowing. It was February. It was a gorgeous night. And Paul walked in. I was crying. I'm like, oh my gosh. So he called CDC, which is the Center for Disease Control in Atlanta, where there's a special phone number that doctors can call. And, you know, I couldn't call, but he called, spoke to someone at length and got off the phone. He said, sweetie, you can never again eat mammal. And I went, what? It was just very incredibly life-changing, as you can only imagine.
1: They said that your doctor said that you were the third Lone Star tick case in all of Maine. Is that right?
0: That's correct. I was number three. Mm-hmm.
1: How common is it now?
0: Well, we're way over a couple hundred now. I was there the other day, actually. My blood is taken every 6 months, and they send it off to Maine. And so after about a year, I got the go-ahead to eat goat, which was sort of surprising because there's not a lot of goat in my grocery store. I've had goat when we've been to Europe before, but I was not excited about that at all. And then little by little, my body was building up antibodies toward this nasty alpha gal. But it changes your life. It changes my family's life. Because if I'm coming over to your house for dinner and you're serving some wonderful homemade soup, I have to say, now is it beef broth or is it chicken broth or is it vegetable? Because I can't eat it if it's beef broth. And it's just a terrible thing to not ever be able to eat. I would say, all I want for Christmas is a hamburger.
1: The reaction can be really strong. Like it's an anaphylactic reaction, right?
0: Yeah, it's unbelievable. Yeah, like lights out. Mm-hmm. Can kill you.
1: And what about aside from eating? I mean, Maine is a beautiful state and people spend a lot of time outdoors as you do. You talked about gardening and stuff as well. What has that meant for your life in terms of being outside?
0: Well, the first thing I had to do was learn all about the alpha gal and the tick. And I worked with the University of Maine to figure out what was going on. And they said, basically, Patty, you have to protect yourself from this tick. So I continue to garden as I will garden today, but I have to dress like a war zone out there. And it truly is a war zone for me.
1: What does that mean?
0: I cannot have any exposed skin. So I wear socks over my long pants and I wear gloves. I wear a bandana around my scarf. I wear a neck. I wear a hat. And I also spray myself with all kinds of different things. Promethean is the most popular, most prevalent. You can buy that anywhere. And the tick will actually jump off of you if you've got Promethean on you. But you have to be very, very careful and very cautious. And it's just a nasty thing. And the thing with Lone Star is you may have been bitten by this tick, but you don't know that you have because the reaction time is 4 to 6 hours after ingesting mammal. Mm. So it's not like a peanut allergy, which happens immediately. It's a long time developing. And then you may wake up in the middle of the night and say, oh, I've got an upset stomach or I've got hives or whatever. But mine is all of the above. And then it goes into anaphylactic. Very scary.
1: Now you're a tick activist, right?
0: I'm an activist. Yes, I speak. I speak to all the garden clubs. I speak to the church groups. I speak to anybody who will listen to me about this nasty tick and the importance of our protecting ourselves. There's so many tick-borne illnesses and everybody knows about Lyme. people see me in the grocery store and they say, Patty, how do you feel? And I said, I feel great. I feel fine as long as I don't eat any mail.
1: Now, you have a word of advice for us up here in Canada? The Lone Star tick could be heading north.
0: I think it is heading north, unfortunately. And I think that the tick that got me probably came on the back of a bird because it's quite prevalent down south in the Carolinas. And it's a long ways from the Carolinas to Maine. But I think for Canadians and for all of us, just please be very cautious and do a tick check. When you come in the house, be sure and take off your clothing and be sure you've removed all the ticks. And the Lone Star tick, unfortunately, is what they call a host-seeking tick, meaning that it may jump onto your clothing and it's going to scurry around until it's got the host, which is skin. Mm-hmm. So if you can cover your skin and you can be very cautious about checking, you're going to be okay.
1: Just the last thing, you're starting to slowly reintroduce red meat into your diet, right?
0: I am. It's just crazy. I have cautiously started to eat a little bit of meat. Of course, my husband is right next to me and I have my EpiPen and Benadryl right there just if I need it. So it's been pretty exciting, but it's still kind of scary.
1: What was the first bite of meat that you had?
0: I had a beef of steak and mushrooms and a glass of red wine.
1: And how was it?
0: It was wonderful. I was like, oh my gosh, I really miss this. Yeah.
1: Patty, it's good to talk to you about this. I'm glad that you were able to have that little bite of steak and the mushrooms and the glass of red wine too. And it's a cautionary tale for a lot of us. Thanks for talking to us.
0: You're very welcome. Thank you. Take care.
1: And you. Bye-bye.
0: Bye.
1: Patty O'Brien Carrier lives in Harpswell, Maine. She was bitten, as you heard, by a Lone Star tick and developed a severe allergy to meat. Now, normally we think of tick season as being in warmer months, but in southwestern Ontario, there is new guidance from the Wellington Dufferin Guelph Public Health Office. People in that part of the country are being told to check themselves for ticks, even when it's cold. Dr. Nicola Mercer is the medical officer of health for that region.
2: If you are outside and the temperature is over 0 degrees and you are in an environment where there is twigs, grass, brush, leaves, where they could touch you and over 0 degrees, then yes, you could come in contact with a tick. And it is important that you now know that so you can actually do a tick check when you come inside every time.
1: Nicoletta Faraone is an associate professor of biochemistry at Acadia University, also director of the new Canadian Tick Research and Innovation Center. She's in Wolfville, Nova Scotia. A tick check every time you come inside from outside. I think a lot of people would be surprised by that. Again, thinking that this is just something that you need to do if you're out, you know, hiking through the forest in the warmer months.
3: Well, it's really important to do that and not just a tick check when you come back from your hike and your outdoors activity, but also wearing repellents or wearing the right clothing and be aware that ticks out there. So it's the way how we can protect ourselves against tick bite.
1: Let's talk about this Lone Star tick. I think a lot of people would be wondering about that tick after hearing Patty's story. How mm-hmm. prevalent is the Lone Star tick in Canada?
3: So we don't have an established population of Lone Star tick, and I would say we don't have it yet. So what we have been observing, and this is from the several studies on the surveillance program, that the geographic range of the Lone Star tick has expanded from the southeast of the United States northward. And this has been happening during the 20th century. And recently, the population of these ticks had been reported to be also present close to the Canadian border. And it's been detected in Ontario and Alberta, Saskatchewan, and so on. Now, the number of these Lone Star ticks that have been reported, and this is through passive surveillance, is been relatively low compared to the blackleg ticks and the American dog ticks that have been submitted. So we are not there yet, but considering, you know, the changing temperature patterns with the climate change, this may influence the tick life cycle and then permit the northward range expansion of this tick species in the Northern Hemisphere.
1: Do you inevitably develop that alpha-gal syndrome, the allergy to red meat? Or as we heard from Patty, you can't eat mammal if you are bitten mm-hmm. by the North Star tick?
3: Well, the some people develop this allergy from the very first bite. Other people need to be exposed on multiple bites. And this is quite interesting because the alpha-gal syndrome has been strongly associated to the long start tick. And people that have been diagnosed with the alpha-gal syndrome usually are in the same geography.

0: geographic zone of the presence of the Lone Star tick. But this is a very interesting area of research, and there is more evidence connecting the tick bite, the Lone Star bite that transmit this molecule, which is basically a sugar that is present in the tick saliva, that once it's introduced in the human body will trigger the production of antibody. And when the person consume mammalian product, which is red meat, as well as also dairy product or gelatin or, for example, drugs and medication, they have gelatin, they trigger basically the allergic reaction.
1: Is it only a matter of time before that tick finds presence here in this country, given what you were saying about climate change and the nature of a warming planet?
0: Well, it's hard to say because, as I said, modeling of this tick expansion related to climate change, they can predict the establishment of tick population in the next decades. The problem is that the tick currently cannot survive over the winter because it's not used to the Canadian climate, the Canadian winter. However, this type of tick likes very much the same type of environment that we find the black leg tick, so deciduous forest, so technically the environment that we have in Canada, it's suitable for this tick to establish, but not yet.
1: What have we seen in terms of an increase in Lyme disease in this country? Mm-hmm. You mentioned the black-legged tick or the deer tick, and I think a lot of people are familiar with that, and that's the one that they're checking themselves for. What have we seen? Has Lyme disease really shot up in this country?
0: Well, the Lyme disease cases are on the rise related to the exposure of people of tick bite and the black leg tick. Now, there is better understanding from the public. There is a better information. People are more aware and they know how to protect themselves. So I would say that there is an improvement in the protection, and also the fact that the people know better how to reach out for proper treatment. So hopefully the cases of Lyme disease will decline and we won't have the problems that we have experienced in the past years.
1: What are you seeing in Nova Scotia? I spent a lot of time out there in that part of the country. And if you go out, you are warned by people to do a tick check when you come back. People are very on the South Shore and elsewhere. What are you seeing there?
0: Yes. Yeah, so people, like I said, there is a better understanding, and also the Nova Scotia Health really did a great job in promoting tick check and describing on their website what it's important to do, what are the precautions to take for themselves, as well also for your pets. And this is, I refer to veterinarians that can properly advise pet owners how to protect dogs and cats for ticks, because of course they can be accidentally bringing ticks into the household, so we can be exposed of a tick bite by them.
1: But my dog is able to take a medication. I mean, I can give him something every few months that if the tick bites him, the tick dies. What? We don't have anything like that for humans, right?
0: No. Currently, there are vaccines on their way, specifically for Lyme disease, and they've been produced by Pfizer and Valneva, if I recall correctly, and they are on the clinical trial stage 3. So, if everything goes well and they are going to be FDA approved, a vaccine for Lyme disease can be on the market. However, this can be not really a complete solution because ticks carry multiple diseases, so and multiple pathogens. So having a vaccine that target only one bacterium might not be really resolving the problems. What we can do instead, it's avoiding a tick bite altogether and wearing the right repellents.
1: Can you we're just almost out of time. Tell us what we should be thinking about in terms of repelling those ticks, because it can be spray, but there's other things as well, right?
0: So there are different

0: way that we can avoid tick contact. And there are repellents product on the market. They are synthetic based on DEET that they were fine. You have more natural alternatives, and these are essential oil based repellents. Something that I heard Patsy mention using permethrin, and permethrin product which are not present in Canada, especially permethrin-based fabric spray product, they are used and considered as a repellent. Mm. But unfortunately, their mode of action is completely different, and they act more as a neurotoxin. So they kill the pest that is in contact with the treatment. So the tick or the mosquitoes needs to land on the treated area in order to die, or to not correctly say repelled, but you know. Yeah.
1: But the bottom advice, I have to let you go, but the kind of, I guess, this bottom line is, if you're out, do a tick check when you come back in.
0: Yes, definitely, because even wearing repellent cannot 100% protect you. So there are multiple action that needs to be taken for avoiding tick bite.
1: Nicoletta, good to talk to you about this. Thank you very much.
0: Thank you.
1: Nicoletta Faraone is an associate professor of biochemistry at Acadia University, also director of the Canadian Tick Research and Innovation Center. She was in Wolfville, Nova Scotia. You're listening to The Current Review on CBC Radio 1. I'm Matt Galloway. Someday soon, if you visit the London Zoo, you will be able to watch the vets treat the animals. The public will be able to see everything from Galapagos tortoises being weighed to ultrasounds on pregnant aardvarks to postmortems on dead porpoises. London Zoo vet Stefan Severimutu showed the BBC the type of checkup on a baby penguin that people might witness.
2: So, what we are looking for is to see if the penguin is growing and as it should be, and in good health as far as we can tell. So, is the penguin bright and alert and active? Yes. We want to have a look at his little belly. Shouldn't be super full, but it should have a bit of fill to it, and that tells me that the parents have been feeding it well. So this is quite nice.
1: The zoo says the new hospital will help it showcase its conservation work. The CEO, Catherine England, told the BBC it fits into the zoo's mission to advance scientific research.
3: So what does that mean in practice? It means that actually if our vet team are doing a health check on a tortoise or on a species of monkey of some sort, or even a lion or a tiger, or if they're doing a post-mortem, sadly, because a porpoise has been washed up in the Thames, the general public will be able to observe that and interact with the teams and interact with specialists to really understand what's going on.
1: What the London Zoo is doing is just one example of zoos worldwide trying to stay relevant and keep the public engaged. Here in Canada, people have witnessed the stranding of the beluga whales and dolphins in the now shuttered theme park Marineland, which has sparked further debate of the question around whether keeping animals in captivity is actually justified. What does a good zoo look like in 2026? Sarah Spooner has thought a lot about that question. She's an independent zoo consultant who has helped develop a new model for zoos. What is, as you understand it, the value in the London Zoo creating a hospital where we can watch vets treat animals?
4: Well, I think it's incredibly important today because it shows how zoos are moving with the times. They're recognizing the need to keep finding new ways of engaging with the public and to showcase all of the scientific research and the conservation work that zoos and aquariums do globally.
1: What do you think? What do you think we would learn from that, being able to see the tortoise being weighed, for example?
4: Historically, a lot of the things that zoos have done have been behind closed doors. People haven't been able to see those kinds of things. And it's things that people are interested in. We hope that by allowing the public to experience some of the behind the scenes work of zoos, they can understand the types of activities that are done, but also inspire the next generation of conservationists to understand, okay, what is it like to be a zoo vet? What are maybe the threats, for example, with the washed up whales and porpoises? What are the threats affecting species in the wild? And how can we find out better ways of protecting them, really? And although some people might say, oh, well, we can see that on television, or we can see it online, actually having that that live experience of being able to interact sort of firsthand, that can be a really intensive emotional experience and create really deeper bonds that then affect people's conservation behaviours in their day-to-day lives. So it's really important that those new ways of engaging the public are created.
1: I want to talk about the conservation part in just a moment, but the pushback to this from some animal rights activists, particularly in the UK, is that when you do this, it creates a spectacle out of animal care. Is that a fair criticism?
4: I would disagree with that, because it's actually an opportunity for people to engage with this. We're not forcing anyone to engage with what the work that vets and people are doing to help save species, but it's something that is happening naturally. I will know that all zoos around the world, they wouldn't say, oh, well, let's put on a show of a veterinary activity. These are things that would be happening naturally as part of the day-to-day welfare and care of the animals. And it just happens that it's a window into that world. With things like the postmortems of animals that have been found in the wild, again, that is something that is an opportunity to be able to see. And it's something that, as I said, otherwise would be hidden behind the doors of universities, behind the doors of zoo veterinary surgeries, and people just wouldn't have that access to actually learn about these things.
1: I said in the introduction that one of the questions people are asking right now is, what does a good zoo look like in 2026? How would you answer that?
4: So historically, people have assumed zoos are for education, for entertainment, but actually the zoos today are so much more than that. Zoos cover everything from in situ conservation, that's the conservation of species out in the wild, habitat protection, but also they provide huge amounts towards the national economies. So in the UK, zoos provide about 200 million each year to the UK national economy. They work with local communities, engage people with nature locally. There's public health programs, so people that have perhaps mental health problems, they can actually engage with nature and have that contact, which they might not otherwise be able to do. In an urban area, zoos might be the only engagement that people have with nature. Then there's other aspects in the fact that they're providing an opportunity for education and training. As we said with the veterinary hospital, it is an opportunity for people to be able to have that experience firsthand and to learn about animals. And then we've got connections that are becoming more and more important, things like the sustainability role of zoos and aquariums. They're able to model sustainable behaviours and really show the public how we can actively protect the world we live in. In your local zoos, in Toronto Zoo, for example, Indigenous peoples and local communities has been a real focus. And they've been working with traditional communities to engage them with part of the animal care and also what happens after an animal has died, how we respect local customs in that animal even after it has died. So Toronto Zoo had a farewell ceremony with the local Indigenous tribes for one of its grizzly bears, for example. And that's a very different way of how zoos are working in the world to what people perhaps realize when they go to a zoo.
1: You call this the zoo sphere of influence in some ways.
4: Yes, so it's a model that I have developed over the last few years, but with international participation. We've spoken to zoos globally and got contributions from global strategies and also from biodiversity strategies that are national policy to build a tool that helps zoos and aquariums evaluate their impact. And that covers 10 areas of things that zoos and aquariums are doing above and beyond just keeping animals. In fact, the idea of entertainment is one tiny fraction of 270 different factors in what could make a good zoo. So actually, it's it's such a small fraction today of what a zoo is. And then on the back of that, all of these 270 additional characteristics, they are on top of the basic requirements of what we would expect for a zoo. And so I must say that not all zoos are the same, but for a good zoo, we really are expecting zoos and aquariums to be fulfilling so many more things today than what people assume.
1: Most of the animals that are in zoos aren't being saved from extinction.

0: right? So why do zoos need to keep them if conservation is top of mind?
1: So I would disagree with that statement, okay. First of all, in the fact that every single animal in a zoo is part of a conservation plan. Now, that doesn't mean that they're all endangered species, but every animal has a population management plan to decide, okay, is that animal fulfilling an education role? So some of the least concerned animals,

0: Also, they might be as a population that is a backup population. We know that that population globally might be struggling. It might not yet be under conservation threat, but it is declining. And therefore, zoos must have populations that ensure that the genetic stability is there for the future. And so that's why many of the species might not yet be critically endangered, but they are on a watch list or they have a role in another way. And so every animal is important. Now, obviously, there are animals that you could argue are more important. And some of the critically endangered animals are some of the smallest animals, things like the Bermuda snail that was extinct in the wild and through zoo populations has now been reintroduced and is now thriving out in the wild again. But that's an animal that probably people wouldn't decide to go to the zoo to see. Mm. And yet funding from coming to see tigers and lions and the other animals that people to an extent expect in a zoo, that funding has gone to support the conservation scientists and the work in the field to ensure that those populations have somewhere to go back into.
1: What about those tigers and lions? Also, should those tigers and lions be kept in those spaces? One of the criticisms is that they don't have a whole lot of space. The climate isn't like their natural environment. And so should you have tigers at a zoo in Toronto, for example?
0: So there's a couple of aspects there. The first thing is animal ambassadors. The idea is that the animals in zoos are ambassadors for their species. The animals themselves have been in captivity for many, many generations, and they have a better healthcare and longevity than they would in the wild. By being in captivity, individuals are able to see them and create that connection to them, and then the funding they generate and that inspiration helps conservation in the wild. So that's the first argument for it. The second argument, that those species are likely to be genetically important. As I said, zoo populations have a huge amount of population management, and the genetic importance of those individuals are there to protect the species as a whole. Now, some zoos might have a very elderly animal that is no longer contributing to the reproduction of that species. However, then it might take an ambassador role. Mm. However, the other thing is zoos now are working a lot with biobanking. And so some of the biological material, once that animal dies, will be used and stored to help protect the genetics for the future as well. So everything that a modern conservation zoo is doing is to protect species as a whole, whether that's to showcase the species and to encourage people to have that connection, or to protect the genetic future, or to stimulate funding for conservation. Now, obviously, not all species have the biggest enclosure, and there is arguments that, yes, we should make them have as natural enclosure as possible. Now, that's not always possible, and it's great if zoos can provide the biggest space that they can.
1: Right.
0: But it's also an expectation from the public to have certain species there. So there's that balance. We're trying to encourage species in that you want the public to see, as well as having the space for those appropriate animals. And actually, a lot of zoos are now moving to having smaller animals that are more appropriate to the area that they've got, but are still interesting for the public that's coming. Yep. You may see over time that the way zoos look actually changes over time.
1: Sarah, good to talk to you about this. Thank you very much.
0: Thank you very much.
1: It's fascinating. Sarah Spooner is an independent zoo consultant. Emma Maris is an environmental writer and the author of Wild Souls, Freedom and Flourishing in the Non-Human World. She is in Portland, Oregon. Before you wrote your book and its chapter on zoos, how did the arguments like the ones you just heard from Sarah Spooner sit with you?
2: I found them broadly convincing. I didn't think about them too much. I took my kids to the zoo on occasion for a nice day out. I enjoyed the information that zoos provide on signs. And I did have some uneasiness in some cases about whether the animals were really very excited to be there. But I did sort of broadly accept that zoos were, a good institution.
1: You wrote a piece in the New York Times, and the headline for that piece was, "Modern zoos are not worth the moral cost." What is the moral cost of a zoo?
2: Right. So when I started writing the book, I decided to sort of really dig into the question of whether the pros outweighed the cons with zoos. I mean,

0: Anyone who's been to a zoo has seen that some animals aren't happy to be there. There are some repetitive behaviors like pacing or rocking back and forth. So, you know, even people who aren't specialists can see that there is some price that's being paid for this institution. But there's a lot of talk about the conservation and so on. So I decided to see, well, is it worth it? So I did a lot of research and I kind of decided that I don't think it is worth it. I think that a lot of the conservation talk is more talk than action in terms of the percentage of resources that an average zoo devotes to conservation. In terms of the idea of sort of inspiring people or care, getting them to care about conservation, a lot of researchers that went out looking for this effect really weren't able to find it very clearly. Most people who go to zoos don't engage very deeply with the information presented. A lot of people don't even really read the signs. And there aren't measurable differences between before people go to zoos and after people go to zoos in terms of willingness to donate or change behaviors. So it just kind of seemed that the advantages of a zoo in terms of conservation did not outweigh the suffering of the individual animals that might be living there.
1: Walk through just briefly some of that. One is there's an idea that if you see a wild animal, if you are near them, you will appreciate them. You will be more likely to do something to ensure its survival, whether that's in a direct material way or just knowing what that animal looks like. If it's under threat, you might be more inclined to act. Is that true?
0: Well, the research doesn't show a clear pattern there. Now, I've certainly met people who went into the conservation field who did have formative experience at zoos. I read one research paper that looked at that specifically. Interestingly, some of those formative experiences were actually negative in terms of people going to zoos as young people, deciding that they didn't like how animals were living there and then resolving to, devote their lives to protecting their actual habitats where they can be, you know, autonomous and out of doors. But some people definitely do connect to animals at zoos. There are also many other pathways into conservation. And every time they went looking for some sort of measurable change in people's attitudes, they really weren't able to find it.
1: There have been examples. I mean, one is the Californian condor, the other perhaps the snails that we were just talking about, where zoos were, I guess, instrumental in some ways in preserving some of these species from extinction. How do you understand that?
0: That's absolutely true. There are some great examples of conservation breeding programs that involve zoos that are really exciting. And I'm all for those. I think those are exciting work. I think that listeners should know that, you know, sort of by the numbers, almost all species they see in zoos are not part of a conservation breeding program. You know, for every Bermuda snail, there's many, many other species that are simply being bred for display. Now, there may be some sort of, you know, they call these breeding plans conservation breeding plans. There is some sort of vague idea that these are backup populations, but for many, many species, you can't just let them out of the zoo and they'll just lead a happy life out in the wilderness. As Ms. Spooner mentioned, they've been in captivity for many, many generations. In sort of legitimate conservation breeding programs, everybody's racing the clock to try to get those animals back out onto the landscape as quickly as possible before they adapt to captivity, before they lose kind of learned behaviors of how to live in the wild. For an average tiger or elephant that you see in the zoo, there is 0% chance that they will ever be let out. And any babies that they might have or grandbabies that they might have are also going to spend their entire lives in captivity. And that's the vast majority of zoo animals. The conservation breeding programs are a very small fraction.
1: I guess the argument is that if we go and we pay the tickets to see the panda or the elephant or the giraffe, that money that's raised at the gate will go to larger preservation conservation efforts.
0: Yeah, so 2 points there. One is that when I was researching the book, I looked at a lot of tax filings from a lot of prominent zoos. And I can tell you that, you know, by a fraction of revenues, the conservation in situ, you know, conservation out in the wild is very small. It's I would describe it as token amounts of money in most cases. You know, with a few exceptions, San Diego Zoo and a few other major institutions. But most zoos are writing the odd occasional check to some conservation organization, putting out a big press release, but it's a really small part of what they do. In terms of, you know, the idea that this is the only way to raise money for conservation, you know, I think most

0: listeners know that there's lots of other conservation organizations, big, well-funded, well-staffed conservation organizations that just conserve things for a living, and they somehow don't need to keep a bunch of animals captive in order to fund that.
1: Do you think we will rethink which animals we are comfortable in having being captive? You're starting to see that already with elephants, for example, and other species, where people, something strikes them as being inappropriate and they don't want to do that anymore, and there are moves to kind of move away from that. Do you think that other species will eventually be considered off limits?
0: Yes, I do. I mean, we saw that quite strongly with cetaceans, with orca whales in particular, mm-hmm. after the documentary Blackfish. We've seen that with elephants. Elephants are a very striking case. They definitely do not live longer in captivity. Data shows they actually live quite a bit shorter in captivity. So it seems pretty clear that they're not happy. But it's also quite clear that great apes are not happy. Most big cats are not happy. Bears are not particularly happy. And I really do think that as the public, that there will be sort of a cascade from the sort of most obvious harmful cases along to the sort of second most obvious harmful cases. Now, and I, of course, this is a good place to mention that I think that there probably are some species, and perhaps snails are a great example here, that are perfectly happy in captivity and that perhaps would prefer it if they could choose. I think what's the kind of paradox or the irony is that those are not the species, as Ms. Spooner mentioned, that people get on the bus and buy that expensive zoo ticket to go see. They want to see the very same animals that are the least happy in the zoo. And that is a real problem because, if zoos transition to smaller species, they're going to have to also do something else to retain their visitation numbers because people are not going to spend $50 to go see snails.
1: And yet people are getting on the bus. They're not going to see the snails, perhaps. Maybe they see the snails, but they are getting on the bus. They're spending the big ticket and they're going to the zoo. What, more than 1 million people went to the zoo in Toronto every single year. San Diego gets 4 million visitors to its zoo each year. And there are many people who still seem to love going to the zoos. So if the zoos are still drawing crowds, what should they look like?
0: I mean, my big wish list item for zoos is very simple. I think it would be great if they would stop breeding for captivity. And that I think by itself would kind of address a lot of the ethical issues here. If you're only breeding animals that you hope you're going to be able to let out someday, and then in the rest of cases, you're just not breeding, but you're acting perhaps more of a kind of a refuge, this could set zoos up for a kind of a gradual transition away from a model of having hundreds of different animals available for visitors, but transition to something that's more locally based, that's perhaps more heavy on plants as well, a flora and fauna kind of situation. They could change the kind of institutions that they are gradually by simply ending breeding for display.
1: Do you think that they could survive that way? I love a botanical garden, but a botanical garden is very different than a zoo, and people go to those things for different reasons. Do you think a zoo, as the way you're describing it, could actually keep the lights on?
0: I do. I mean, I think that it would be challenging. I mean, they could learn a lot actually from how botanical gardens have kept the lights on, which involve interesting strategies such as bringing in artists for in situ art displays, which I know some zoos also do as well, holiday light shows, concerts, educational programming. There is a future for zoos, I think, where they become a kind of a more of a celebration of biodiversity and less of a captivity-oriented menagerie, if that makes sense.
1: Are you confident that that's what people want?
0: I mean, I think that there will certainly be people, just as when a particular city decides they no longer want to display elephants, some people are thrilled and some people are disappointed because they really do love seeing those elephants. There are trade-offs here for sure. Ultimately, I think about it this way. Let's say zoos didn't exist and somebody proposed them. Someone said, hey, let's go out into the wild and capture a whole bunch of animals and put them in cages so that we can look at them. And then we will breed them forever so we can look at their grandchildren. I feel like if someone proposed that in 2026, people would be aghast. I feel like zoos are kind of running on the momentum that they built up in earlier eras.
1: Emma, it's good to talk to you about this. Thank you very much.
0: Thank you.
1: Emma Maris is an environmental writer and the author of Wild Souls, Freedom and Flourishing in the Non-Human World. She was in Portland, Oregon. 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I'm Matt Galloway.

0: If you have ever been to Dawson City, Yukon, you likely know the Westminster Hotel, known to locals as the Pit. You may have even been lucky enough to sit at the bar and listen to the house band, the Pointer Brothers. The Pointer Brothers were just one of the many bands that graced the stage of the Pit, a stage that no longer stands in a building that is no longer there. On Sunday, a massive fire leveled the nearly 130-year-old building, a huge blow to the community in Dawson City. The Pit was a great bar, but it was more than just a bar. It was a community hub and a living piece of Yukon history and the history of Canada's North. Heidi Bleedung worked at the Westminster Hotel from the mid-90s through 2015. She's in Dawson City, Yukon. When you woke up Sunday morning and saw this fire, what went through your mind?
1: Oh, I couldn't believe it. I mean, it's one of those things, like old buildings in Dawson, you know, we've gone through fires and stuff in this town, but like that is definitely one of the longest standing buildings and one that's very important to many of us here in town. And it was absolutely heartbreaking. Yeah.
0: Can you describe, for people who have never been to Dawson City, this is a big pink building in the center of town. What was so special about it?
1: It was, well, like you said, a big giant pink building. It stood out for sure from far, far away. But yeah, right in the smack dab in the middle of town, this was definitely like the hub that everybody would come to, whether it's to look for a friend or find a job or, you know, just, you know, go and hang out and have a coffee in the morning. It was really a place that everybody gathered to. And, you always had a friend there, you know, it was one of those typical old bars, but it really was the center of this community.
0: And you really saw that on Sunday morning. One of the ways that I learned about it was friends from Dawson sending videos and photos of people kind of gathered around watching this fire.
1: Mm-hmm.
0: What was the mood like there?
1: Oh, it was very sad. You know, people were walking around crying. I walked up to it and I was blubbering. It was, you know, it was like losing a friend. It's definitely like a loss of this community. It's like a friend's passed away. It really took us and grabbed us and you know, it's all held in our hearts, but it was just so awful to see with our eyes, you know, watching it come down it was devastating.
0: How did you end up there? You managed the bar for what, like 15 years?
1: Yeah, I came to town in the 91 and wasn't long after that I started, you know, I was at the bar. Obviously, it's one of the first places you would go in town. But yeah, in the mid 90s, I started waitressing there and learned how to bartend. And so somewhere that I kept working there and eventually managed. And so it was a really big part of my life. I was in there in the mornings and left there late at night. And it was a very important place to me and to so many other people in this town, right? Like whether you were an owner or you were a customer, a tourist coming through town, there was always something to look at in there.
0: One of the things you could look at is the art on the wall, right? And the paintings of the regulars who are long gone, folks who had made that there. Tell me a little bit about that.
1: Well, there was all kinds of different artwork. I mean, this town is completely filled with incredible artists, and it came up in the Pit. Everybody would go there to look at some of the stuff, like Helene de Repentigny, who's one of our famous mural painters in the lounge. There was all kinds of old paintings that he done. Fabien Salois, one of the previous owners in the lounge, had portraits of all kinds of local guys in town, just you know, hanging up in the bar there. It was really incredible. So yeah, there was all kinds of, you know, not just the music, but it was the visual we had all kinds of people coming through there that could appreciate it and participated in making and the place what it is or what it was.

0: was. So
1: it's hard to talk about it in the past tense in some ways. It was a really welcoming place too. Somebody was saying that if you walked by and you kind of looked, you might look into it and you think, well, is that a bit of a rough place? I'm not sure. Somebody had said that lighting wasn't its strong suit. But when you went in, it was a really warm place, right?
0: It definitely was. And I mean, we had the two bars, right? We had the tavern and we had the lounge. And the tavern would usually open up in the morning at, 9 in the morning. You'd go in there and get a fresh cup of coffee and sit there and talk to the locals. Everybody was always cheering you to come on in and have a beer. And, so it was very welcoming there. You could get the news. We had blackboards up there that people would write on what was happening in town. If they were looking for, like I said, looking for a job or those kind of things. And the lounge was, had its own flair as well, with the dance floor. We called it the microwave because we had silver lining all over it with Christmas lights, and everybody just, that's where they'd go and hop around and jump around. And yeah, everything was special about it. It's hard to even choose one thing, right?
1: So this building goes back to, as I said, 1898, the gold rush era. And it was a bar, mm-hmm. but you're saying people could get jobs there. You would get your flu shot there sometimes. What happens now? In a town, buildings are buildings, but they're made up of the people that inhabit those buildings. So what happens now in that empty space? Do you think it'll be rebuilt or?
0: That's usually what happens in this town, right? A hotel burns, it gets rebuilt. The downtown's gone through a fire, the midnight sun, there's the El Dorado. So the possibility of it being rebuilt is definitely there. And who knows? It could work very well. We do need another hub, right? Like this is the community needs a place to congregate and share those stories and that feeling. But it was a very special place that held a really great spot in our hearts. And getting it back to what it was, it might be a difficult thing, but because we all have so much history and so many personal stories that go along with it. But fingers crossed that we can move on and find something new in the rubble there.
1: It's one of those places that makes the North special and that makes Dawson City really special. And I hope it's rebuilt.
0: It certainly does.
1: Yeah.
0: Yes.
1: Heidi, good to talk to you. It's a real pleasure. As I said, I sat at that bar, enjoyed my beer, and enjoyed the locals who were there as well. Hopefully that place it stays in people's memories, but is rebuilt as well. Thanks for joining us.
0: Thank you.
1: Heidi Bleedung worked at the Westminster Hotel for 20 years in Dawson City, Yukon, known as The Pit. It burned down on the weekend. You can read more about it on the CBC News website. That's all the time we have for The Current Review. Before we go,
2: the Montreal Canadiens playoff run will be continuing. Alex Newhook scores the overtime winner in Game 7 against the Buffalo Sabres. And look at this. The Bell Center is rocking with 21,000-plus fans in here cheering on the team while they're in Buffalo.
1: As we heard there from our colleague Kwabena Orduro, the pride of St. John's, Newfoundland, Alex Newhook, once again the hero, the fans losing their minds. We're going to leave you with the walkout song from Alex Newhook, The Rhythm of the Goat by Newfoundland's own The Navigators. My name is Matt Galloway. 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
5: From CBC News, The World This Hour, I'm Claude Feig. And we begin in China. Russian President Vladimir Putin has arrived in the country for talks with Chinese President Xi Jinping. And the two leaders are expected to sign multiple deals later today, among them further strengthening the comprehensive partnership and strategic interaction between the two. Beijing is the biggest buyer of Russian oil and a key ally despite Western sanctions against Moscow. Britain has become the latest country to water down sanctions on Russian oil in response to soaring fuel costs as a result of the war in Iran. The British government has lifted a ban on the import of Russian diesel and jet fuel refined in third countries. That ban will be lifted indefinitely as of Wednesday. Some sanctions on the transport of Russian gas were also lifted. Both measures reflect growing concerns about the rising price of fuel following Iran's blockade of the Strait of Hormuz. BC Premier David Eby says Alberta is getting more attention from the federal government because of its threat of a separatism referendum. He says Ottawa must not let bad behavior dictate its approach.
6: This country cannot work if separatist premiers, others get all of the attention of the federal government.
5: EB says other provinces and territories are left out of the discussion that concern all parts of Canada. The premier's comments come after Ottawa and Alberta reached a deal on industrial carbon emission pricing last week, moving them a step closer to building a bitumen pipeline to the West Coast that would run through BC. Prime Minister Mark Carney is shrugging off the latest diplomatic friction with the U.S. Yesterday, Washington announced it was stepping away from a Canada-U.S. defense panel that's been around since the Second World War. The U.S. accuses Canada of failing to meet its defense commitments. Tom Perry reports.
7: For a while, Mark Carney battled a driving rain as he helped break ground on a new mining site north of Montreal, a fitting backdrop for questions about the once again stormy relationship between Canada and the U.S. The Trump administration announcing it would pause its participation in the Canada-U.S. Permanent Joint Board on Defense, a cross-border body that first met to discuss continental military cooperation way back in 1940.
8: I mean, it has a long heritage, but I wouldn't overplay the importance of this.
7: Carney did not appear especially concerned by the U.S. move, pointing out the board has not met since the end of 2024, pointing out as well that Canada continues to work alongside the U.S. through NORAD at the same time as it looks to strengthen alliances around the world. Tom Perry, CBC News, Ottawa.
5: The soundtrack to Canadian summers will be a little different soon when the iconic Snowbird Squadron is temporarily grounded at the end of this season as the jets are replaced. Ashley Burke reports.
9: Snowbirds, split now.
10: It's an iconic sight in the summer. Canada's snowbirds soaring over Parliament Hill. The squadron performing rolls, loops, and other choreography in the sky all over Canada and the U.S. But after more than half a century, the show won't go on for years.
11: This is a significant moment.
10: The commander of the Air Force, Lieutenant General Jamie Spicer Blanchette, says it wasn't an easy choice.
11: The Snowbirds will be temporarily stood down following the conclusion of the 2026 show season.
10: The government is grounding the planes originally built in the 1960s and says it's aiming to replace them in the early 2030s and bring back the Snowbirds show. The Prime Minister calls the Snowbirds a point of Canadian pride, but says they should have been replaced long ago.
8: The planes literally had come to the end of their lives.
10: The snowbirds' last show this season is scheduled in the U.S. in October. The Air Force says they're working to

0: Change that so it happens on Canadian soil. Ashley Burke, CBC News, Ottawa.
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2: Taking a look at the weather forecast in Calgary, partly cloudy with a chance of showers and a risk of a thunderstorm in the evening, a low of +5 overnight, a mix of sun and cloud on Wednesday with a chance of showers and a risk of a thunderstorm in the afternoon, a high of 12, Thursday sunny, a high of 18, and Lethbridge partly cloudy with a chance of showers and a risk of a thunderstorm in the evening, a low of +5 overnight, Wednesday a mix of sun and cloud with a chance of showers and a risk of a thunderstorm, a high of 13, Thursday clearing and a high of 19 degrees. 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
6: 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I'm Odario Williams. We're at TD Music Hall in Toronto with Akinoha Haba Azar, better known by his initials, A-H-I, simply pronounced I. Well, he begins with a song off his latest album, The Light Behind the Sun. It's called My People.
7: We wanted to write a song that channeled the spirit of Bob Marley and my history. I'm half Jamaican, half Trinidadian. So we wanted to get into like the revolutionary spirit of the people and the connection to the people.
8: Come on, y'all. How y'all doing tonight? All right.

Hey, this is I on CBC Music Live. For me, playing live is important because I write my own songs. And to see something come from nothing, like you have this idea that turns this thing that you just share from yourself, and then you get to be in front of an audience. And

older song called Alive Again. I'm Odario Williams. You're listening to CBC Music Live. I continues now with a gorgeous tune titled Prospect. Check it out.

Toronto, how y'all doing tonight? I want y'all to live like someone's looking after you, right? My name is I. How y'all doing? We got Daheem

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But my other job tonight is to just find a little crack in your heart. Get inside there and just pour some light, some goodness, from some tenderness, some empathy, whatever you need in there, right? So your job tonight, right, if you allow me to, I'm gonna pour into you and I want y'all to pour back into me, right? So I want y'all to get out of your skins and get into the music with me. And if you feel like singing, I want you to sing with me, but just make sure you sing the right words, okay? I don't want you singing Jordan Hart's song while I'm singing my song. Give it up for Jordan Hart, amazing guy, amazing singer. Super talented. Y'all ready to hear some music tonight? I said, y'all want to hear some music tonight? Come on, Toronto.

0: That song's called Prospect. I'm Odario Williams. You're listening to I on CBC Music Live. Coming up is a song off I's latest record, The Light Behind the Sun.
1: The song's called Black Monday. It's the first single off the new album. And I started producing music, so I started producing my own songs. And this is one of the first songs where I was like, okay, I got this, I can do it. Before, I was really nervous, shy to produce music. And I just looked at myself as a songwriter. But this one, it's me saying, I can produce too, right? So

This is my song Danger off my Prospect record, and I had a dream and I was performing at Massey Hall and I was singing to the audience, and when I woke up I just wrote this song so fast, and believe it or not, it ended up being the true story of a lady I didn't know, never met until much later.

Ahmaud Arbery, Elijah McClain, Kempton Howard, Kissinger Gunn, and the countless more who have lost their lives to senseless violence, to senseless gun violence, violence of any kind. This goes out to all the mothers who have lost their children. This song goes out to Evelyn Fox, who lost her son to a stray bullet. He was at the wrong place at the wrong time, mistaken identity. He wasn't in a gang. He didn't do anything wrong. Just a mistaken identity. And Evelyn Fox, I gotta say this, she told me that when she was in the hospital watching over her son, she remembers seeing Massey Hall's sign, and she was right at the hospital right there, not even lying, right? So this one goes out to all the mothers, all right?

0: 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I'm Odario Williams. 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
1: This song's called Old Sweet Day. Yeah, I want to hear some voices. If y'all know this, don't be afraid to sing it, all right?

0: That's I with Old Sweet Dave. I'm Odario Williams. You're listening to CBC Music Live. We're with Grimsby, Ontario-based singer-songwriter I at TD Music Hall in Toronto. I and his guitarist, Daheem Stewart, are performing a mix of older material and songs off his latest album, The Light Behind the Sun.
1: All right, so this is the section of the show that I dedicate to my wife, right? She's also my manager, crazy, right? And she's also the mother of my five children, right? Our five children. So it's a brand new song as well. How many of y'all have been following the new record, the releases? Everybody should be like, woo, come on. So thank you. Just at least make me feel good. Y'all came this far, right? This one's called Plans, and if you get a chance to listen to it, a cool thing about this song is that I recorded this, a lot of it at home, and my wife, she sang on it with me, and my daughter played keys, she played organ on it, so give them a round of applause. So this goes out to them, all right?

0: You just heard I performing Plans. It's off his latest album, The Light Behind the Sun. I'm Odario Williams. You're listening to CBC Music Live. Here's I to talk about the inspiration for many of the songs off the album.
1: For me, The Light Behind the Sun, and on a general sense, it's for all those people who don't feel like their light is fully recognized. We all look at the stars and the big bright lights, but there's some of us who are just doing so much in this industry or just in the world that don't fully get recognized, and we are behind the sun. And in my life, you know, my wife is that for me. She is someone who, like, she's my manager. We have 5 children together. We homeschool our children together. I coach their soccer. So I wouldn't even be able to do half of what I do in this career without her. I wouldn't be where I am today as a musician without her. So the light behind, she is the light behind my son. And I'm not the son. I'm not saying I'm the son, but yeah. So this is a new one. I'm so happy with this song. I wrote it in Nashville. I wrote this one in Nashville with Ruby Amanfu and Sam Ashworth, and they wrote some incredible songs over their career. But one notable song is they wrote a song with an artist named Her called Hard Place, and they were so gracious, brought me into their home, made me food, and like, they're just amazing people. And we had this amazing time together just singing this song, having fun. And this is one of my newer ones. It's just released a couple weeks ago. This one's called Where I'm Coming From, right? And it's semi-autobiographical. When I was a young child, they used to call me Alley Cat, right? Because I was a weird, weird kid, right? This is the open line, right?

0: Hey, this is I, and you're listening to CBC Music Live. Until You. So, this is Until You off of my third record, Prospect, and this is my most popular song of them all. And it's another one about my wife, right? And this is semi-autobiographical. I used to backpack a lot across the world, so there's a lyric in the song where I say, I was one of the wandering. I literally backpacked, like, very far and wide. So this is Until You. If you know me, you definitely know this song.
1: We got Jordan and I'm LeBron, I guess, right? Come on up, come on up, come on up, come on up. Hey. It's not possible to get a mic? All right, fine, we'll share. So y'all, that last song was a warm-up, okay? I want everybody in this room singing, all right? You don't get a refund, so you gotta put it all out there, right? Everything out there, all right? Y'all ready? Let's do this.

0: Until You. Joining I on that song was Toronto-based singer-songwriter Jordan Hart. I'm Odario Williams. You're listening to CBC Music Live. Here's I to talk about why he needs to perform his music live.
1: Playing live is it's therapy for me. Like, I believe when I go out there, my goal is to, like, heal people. Like, I want them to walk away just feeling better about themselves, feeling better about life. If you're going through something, like, you could feel like, hey, I can get through that now, right? So I write songs that I feel like are going to help me in life, you know what I mean, that are going to help me get through, that tell the story of what I'm going through. I don't write songs that I can't see myself in the driver's seat of. So I think when you're going out there, you're speaking to people and you have an effect on their heart. So you got to put something good in there so they can walk away feeling good, you know?
0: That's Akanoa Haba Azar, better known as I. Well, I has one more song for you now. It's another one off his latest album.
1: Humankind, off of The Light Behind the Sun, it is like the focus song on release day for my album. And that is, I think it's the most proud song I've ever written. I'm so happy. I've always wanted to write a song that spoke to humanity in a way, and I've never been able to capture that. I've written deep songs, I've written emotional songs, but this one is like, when I finished that song, and I wrote it with Natalie Hemby. I've had the privilege of writing with some of the greatest songwriters in the world. Natalie Hemby, multi-Grammy winning songwriter, and I brought her this song, and she was like, bro, this song's like right there. So she helped me take it to the next level, and this is it's a song for humanity, right? And a time that I think we need it. So this song is, the beautiful thing about looking out into the audience right now is there's so much diversity in the room. I'm seeing all kinds of people here from every walk of life. You know, what's up? Someone's waving. How you doing? That is diversity right there. Say hi, diversity, how you doing, right? I can't see who you are, so I'm probably...

This one is a song that is unreleased. This is the first time I'm ever playing it, ever singing it to a live audience. And this song is going to be coming out on January 17th with my album, The Light Behind the Sun. And I'm super proud of this project. I produced it. Me and a guy named Rocky produced the album together. Rocky's a phenomenal producer. He did the song I by Kendrick Lamar, who's really popular right now. And we had a fun time doing this. And I just want to say to y'all, there's a lot of craziness. I think you could transport us into any time in history. We could say the world's crazy, the world's mad, but right now it's crazy times, I think, you know what I mean? And I don't want to get too political, but I truly, truly, truly believe that if we have just a touch of kindness in our hearts, right? If we just walk the street with kindness, we treat each other with kindness, we do our politics with kindness, we do our schooling with kindness, whatever we do, just have some kind of kindness in your heart and treat people the same as you see yourself, right? I think the world could be a touch better, you know what I mean? But this one is called Humankind, and I wrote it with a beautiful songwriter named Natalie Hemby, who's an amazing human being. She also invited me into her home. And if anybody knows Natalie Hemby, she's a Grammy-winning songwriter. And I don't want to big up the song too much, but this is about my experience writing this. And I believe this is one of the best songs I've ever written. And at least from my heart it is, right? Hopefully y'all enjoy it, okay? And Toronto, thank you so much for being here tonight, all right? You guys have been

0: Thank you guys so much. One last time, my name is I. We got Daheem Stewart on the guitar. You guys get home safe. Thank you so much. Thank you so much.
1: That's I wrapping up his set at TD Music Hall in Toronto with Humankind. It's off his latest album, The Light Behind the Sun. Well, for videos of this concert, please check out our CBC Music Live YouTube channel and also our website at cbc.ca/music. 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Thanks to Joshua Bowman, Steve Major, and the folks over at Massey Hall for recording and providing us all that music. CBC Music Live is produced by Andrea Jin and Malcolm Gould. I'm Odario Williams. I hope you can join me next week for Young Kai. We got Jack on.

We got Johnny on guitar and keys.

0: That's Young Kai, recorded live at the Mod Club in Toronto. Please join me next week for lots more of that concert on CBC Music Live. And hey, if you're listening on CBC Music, stay tuned for Angeline Tetuayo. She's coming up next with The Block. So keep it locked right here. I'm Odario Williams. Have a wonderful week. Till next time.
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5: 2026 will be the last year for Canada's iconic snowbirds, and the squad's first ever female pilot and commander says it's a sad

0: a day for everyone who's ever flown one of the aircraft.
1: From CBC News, The World This Hour, I'm Claude Feig. New inflation numbers show just how hard Canadians are being squeezed at the pumps. The price of gas jumped last month, year over year, by nearly 30%. But as Lane Harrison explains, there could be reason for optimism in the latest figures.
2: It probably doesn't feel like it when you pull into the pump, but this month's inflation data holds some positive signs. Despite the fact the annual rate rose to 2.8% in April, the highest in nearly 2 years, driven by the skyrocketing price of gas.
3: If you just take gasoline prices out, inflation was 2%.
2: Douglas Porter is the Bank of Montreal's chief economist. He says this report is one of the few times in the last 5 years where inflation without gasoline was right on the Bank of Canada's target, as the Strait of Hormuz remains shuttered by Israel and America's war with Iran. Another key question: how the numbers might impact interest rates. Bank of Canada Governor Tiff Macklem saying last month,
4: if energy prices go higher, and particularly if they stay higher for longer, there could well be a need to increase the policy rate to get inflation back to 2%.
2: Lane Harrison, CBC News, Toronto.
1: Police in San Diego, California are stepping up their presence at all places of worship. Three people were killed there yesterday at a mosque. The two teenage suspects are also dead. Authorities say more than 30 guns have been recovered. Lisa Shing has more.
5: Around noon Monday, police responded to a report of an active shooter outside the Islamic Center of San Diego. 4 minutes later, they arrived and found three men dead in front of the mosque. One of them, Amin Abdullah, a security guard, he engaged in a gunfight with the 17 and 18-year-old suspects. He's now being called a hero. San Diego Police Chief Scott Wall.
6: His actions, without a doubt, delayed and ultimately deterred.
5: Several blocks away, police found a white SUV. Inside, the two teenagers believed to be the shooters dead, likely having shot themselves. Investigating the shooting as a hate crime, police say they met and were radicalized online. Mark Remley is with the FBI.
7: There has been a manifesto that's been recovered.
5: San Diego's mayor now calling for the city to come together to support the three men who died trying to stop the shooters and the Muslim community as a whole. Lisa Shing, CBC News, Toronto.
1: The president of Venezuela's National Assembly, Jorge Rodriguez, says another 300 prisoners are being released this week. They include police officers held there since 2003, those over 70, and individuals with medical conditions. But it's unclear if any of those are political prisoners. With the growing number of Ebola virus cases in Central Africa, a new report warns the world is not ready for the next pandemic. Karen Pauls explains why and looks at how prepared Canada is.
8: As Ebola spreads in Central Africa and public health officials are still dealing with a deadly outbreak of Andes hantavirus, this warning.
9: We definitely are not ready for the next pandemic.
8: A new report from a WHO-appointed board says there's still not equitable access to diagnostics, vaccines, and therapeutics, putting everyone at risk. This expert says the frequency of these zoonotic or animal-to-human viruses is increasing.
10: We have to recognize that this is a new normal.
8: All this as the United States has slashed funding for vaccine research and withdrawn from the WHO. During the COVID-19 pandemic, Canada had outdated plans, but the Public Health Agency says it's addressed those vulnerabilities.
11: There's a lot of emphasis going into public health research and preparedness. No one country and no one lab will be able to do this all by themselves.
8: Karen Pauls, CBC News, Winnipeg.
1: And that is your World This Hour. For CBC News, I'm Claude Feig.
12: Taking a look at the weather forecast in Calgary, partly cloudy with a chance of showers and a risk of a thunderstorm in the evening, a low of +5 overnight, a mix of sun and cloud on Wednesday with a chance of showers and a risk of a thunderstorm in the afternoon, a high of 12, Thursday sunny, a high of 18, and Lethbridge partly cloudy with a chance of showers and a risk of a thunderstorm in the evening, a low of +5 overnight, Wednesday a mix of sun and cloud with a chance of showers and a risk of a thunderstorm, a high of 13, Thursday clearing and a high of

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1: Hello, I'm Neil Kirksall.
2: Good evening, I'm Lisa Bryn Rundle. This is As It Happens, the Midnight Edition.
1: Tonight, San Diego is mourning after a deadly shooting at its largest mosque. And we speak with a community leader who, like so many other Muslims, is processing the depth of the loss.
2: Undone deal. A Newfoundland and Labrador review panel finds a proposed energy deal with Hydro-Québec is not in the province's best interest. And the premier tells us why he thinks his government can make good on Churchill Falls.
1: Shell game. We'll hear from the mayor of a PEI town where one in three people works in the oyster business, the mayor included. He explains the struggles they're all facing as the harvest is devastated by disease.
2: Tried and tested on, the organizer of an event called Ratapalooza tells us former lab rats make great pets, and she would know. She has 20 of them.
1: Flying low, the iconic snowbirds will be grounded after the 2026 season because the jets are aging. A former snowbirds pilot and commander says this all could have been avoided.
2: And croaked in secrecy, a man in Australia set out to make a dinner of steak and salad for his housemates, but almost ended up serving them ribs. I mean, ribbits, thanks to the tiny frog and his greens. As It Happens, the Tuesday edition, radio that's pleased he didn't end up with a frog in his throat.

0: San Diego is mourning today. Late on Monday morning, two teenagers shot and killed three men at the Islamic Center of San Diego. The mosque is the largest in the county and also home to a school. Here's 9-year-old student Odeh Shana, whose class was disrupted by sounds of gunshots.
1: I went inside the closet with my whole class. We heard like 12 or like 16 gunshots. And then the SWAT team said, "If you open up," and they opened the door. And then the police, like the SWAT team, they kicked open the door. And they went inside, they told us to put our hands up and form a big line. I felt a bit scared, my legs were shaking and my hands. And my head was like hurting me a lot. I felt like a rock.
0: That was Odeh Shana, a student at the school, telling Reuters about yesterday's attack. Investigators later found both suspects dead in a car alongside anti-Islamic writing. The attack is now being investigated as a hate crime. Tazeen Nizam is executive director of the Council on American Islamic Relations, San Diego. We reached her in San Diego.
2: Tazeen, what do you know about how students and staff, their families are doing today?
3: It was a fearful day for the parents and the students, as you heard from the little guy. This is going to be difficult for them for many, many months and years to come. And the whole community is devastated at the loss of Officer Amin. The kids saw him every day. The kids loved him. The kids, you know, make jokes with him, were friendly with him. And they're going to miss him a lot.
2: This is Amin Abdullah, one of the three men killed, security guard at the mosque who told the teachers to lock their doors. And I know many people are calling his actions acts of heroism, certainly. How are you doing today, Tazeen?
3: We're supporting as much as we can in every direction. We're just trying to mitigate all of this for our community members.
2: That doesn't leave a lot of time for you to process and take care of yourself as well. I know you're there, of course, on an official capacity, but this place, this center, was meaningful in your life as well. What did it mean to you? What does it mean to you?
3: For the community, it is a place of love and support, of building community, of growing together, of praying together, most importantly, for the larger community, for the non-Muslim community that came here to

0: to learn about Islam, learn about Muslims, and to talk about important issues that affected all of us. Imam Taha Hussaini has been led many social justice causes, and we've often met allies at the Islamic Center to talk about these things. We've held many events just this week. Just last week, we had an event there on Friday night and Saturday afternoon. We saw Amin on Saturday afternoon, right before he got off his shift, where he stood smiling, welcoming the community once again.
1: Your organization has released in the past statistics about Islamophobia and your concerns about those kinds of Islamophobic incidents. What did you think when you found out what was happening at the center?
0: It took a minute to register when I saw the message. For a moment, I was like, "What? No, wait, is that a mistake? Am I reading it right?" And then I started driving towards the Islamic Center. And as I came closer, it was a sight to see: helicopters, law enforcement of all different kinds, all of this area taped off to like almost half a mile on each side. It was just a very difficult to like grapple with all of that, like visually. And that was still okay. I was still okay. This is my personal perception. Mm-hmm. So it was still okay, as in I was still standing at a distance across the street because the police wouldn't let me in. But the moment I was allowed to come closer to the Islamic Center and I saw the body of Officer Amin, that was a moment I couldn't contain myself anymore.
1: I'm sorry for your loss, Tazeen, and I'm sorry that you had to see that. What do you know about the other two men? Just before I came in to speak with you, officials were releasing their names as well and talking a little bit about what happened. What can you tell our listeners about the others who died?
0: The other two were very involved community members as well. One of them lived almost across the street. The other individual had been part of the Islamic Center for almost 40 years since its inception. He was there supporting community. He was there taking care of the community. He cooked for the community. He gave it his all as well. Him and his wife took care of a lot of community members, refugees that came to the center looking for support. They were always there to help people. And it's a devastating loss to the community as well.
1: We know, as our listeners heard, this is being investigated as a hate crime. The Islamophobia statistics, as I was mentioning, that your organization has released in the past, were there concerns something like this could happen? I mean, you had a security guard, but were different security measures part of the conversations over the last year as you saw a rise in these incidents that you were concerned about?
0: So there has been an increased concern about threats to the Islamic Center, threats to the Imam and his family, threats to the staff. But this, I can't even tell you that this is something that anybody could have ever expected. No one could have ever expected this. This is extreme. But in the last 7 years since Amin had been part of the community, he was there because the need of a security guard had risen, and he had become instrumental in the community's security.
1: You talked about the kind of feeling that the center gave you and gives others who visit it regularly. How do you get that feeling back?
0: It is going to be a long process because the center brings people in by the love and that the people over there give. But when people are not feeling safe, it will be hard for them to emit that love and welcome. When that is absent, it will be hard for us to welcome allies, welcome people with open arms, because we're always going to be wondering and scared. So this is going to be a long drawn healing process for the Muslim community and also the larger community.
1: Tazeen, I appreciate this. Please take care.
0: Thank you.
2: Tazeen Nizam is executive director of the Council on American-Islamic Relations, San Diego. She was in San Diego.

0: The relationship between Quebec and Newfoundland and Labrador has long been tainted by bad blood over Churchill Falls. And a 1969 contract that resulted in Hydro-Quebec buying energy at locked-in rock-bottom rates. But on December 12, 2024, then-Newfoundland and Labrador Premier Andrew Fury was all smiles when he signed a new memo of understanding with Quebec.
1: We finally have a new deal on the table for Churchill Falls with Quebec. This is the 1969 contract, and we are endeavoring to rip it out.
0: Well, Mr. Fury is long gone from politics, but someone might want to go grab the scotch tape. Today, an independent review committee assembled after Mr. Fury's party lost last year's provincial election says the Churchill Falls MOU has, quote, significant limitations, fundamental issues, and is not in the overall best long-term interest of the people of the province, unquote. The issues raised include restricted access to Churchill Falls power for Newfoundland and Labrador Hydro, quote, problematic pricing and payment models, and the level of control afforded to Hydro-Quebec. Tony Wakeham is Premier of Newfoundland and Labrador. We reached him in St. John's.
2: Premier, our listeners just heard your predecessor, Andrew Fury, rip up that 1969 contract. Are you planning to rip up the MOU he signed with François Legault?
3: No, that was never my intent. When this MOU was first announced, I had asked back then that, you know, let's send it for an independent review. Let's make sure that what's in the MOU is, in fact, in the best long-term interest of the people of Newfoundland and Labrador and provides the best opportunity for Newfoundland and Labrador. Because when you talk about entering into these long relationships, 50 and 60-year contracts, and as you know, we've been in one for the 1969, and so we wanted to make sure that we don't repeat the mistakes of the past.
2: Andrew Fury was a guest on our show in 2024, and he talked about the deal unlocking a total of $17 billion, $1 billion a year up until 2041 for the people of Newfoundland and Labrador. Can your province say no to that kind of money?
3: Well, I think that that's one of the challenges that we have is what are the real numbers? What do they represent? And there's been lots of discussion about that. The independent review committee that we sanctioned that just gave their report certainly has concluded that this particular MOU, as it currently exists, is not in the best long-term interest of the province of Newfoundland and Labrador.
2: The review committee raises concerns about pricing and payment models used in that MOU and is also arguing in its report that Hydro-Quebec is getting too big of a percentage of energy from these projects. So from where you sit, Premier, is the biggest concern that there's not enough money from Quebec or not enough power for Newfoundland and Labrador?
3: There are three things that we're focused on making improvements in what the report has recommended. One of those is more power, one is more transmission, and one is more value. And all of those take on the expectations of when we talk about value, it's not only the value we get from selling our energy to someone, but what is the value, economic value of developing our own industries, using our electricity that we generate to build up our own industries. And that's one of the things that the independent review found that was absent, that the government did not give enough consideration to that particular option. They certainly looked at the financial option, but they didn't really consider what the economic opportunities were. And that's something that we're going to be looking at as we get ready to re-enter negotiations.
2: What is different now beyond the things you've pointed out that the review committee is pointing out? You know, some of the things you were saying earlier as you talked about this decision, you really get the sense that you feel that this is a different moment in this country.
3: Absolutely.
2: What changed

0: for you?
1: Well, I think that what we've seen happen in the last 5 months, 6 months, I mean, you've seen the new leadership federally, and a leadership focused on making sure that Canada is preparing itself for its role in the world as we go forward. This has somewhat been brought on, of course, as we know about what's happened in the United States. Mm-hmm. But it's the Prime Minister is now focusing on development in Canada. You know, when he talks about an electrification strategy, when he talks about a national energy corridor, and he talks about wanting to develop our own industries. And what's really interesting is that 25 of the 31 minerals that are identified as critical by the government of Canada are present in our province. And the Prime Minister has talked about, let's get those developed. Let's develop the Labrador Trough. And they recognize, the federal government recognizes, the Prime Minister recognizes, the Minister recognizes that the projects identified for Labrador, whether it be Gull Island or upgrades to Churchill Falls, all of this is one of the major projects that can be make a huge difference to Canada, not just Canada, but to Quebec, to Newfoundland and Labrador. And that's, I think, something where the federal government has expressed an interest in being part of that.
0: Yeah, last week the Prime Minister said that the federal government could facilitate negotiations between your province and Quebec. Have you spoken directly with the Prime Minister?
1: I have spoken with the Prime Minister and with his Minister of Natural Resources. I've also spoken with the Premier of Quebec. And sharing that thought that there's an opportunity here, I believe, for, as I said, Newfoundland and Labrador and Quebec, I would argue, need to be part of any national energy strategy, any electrification strategy.
0: We could use the word, you know, or the phrase, a thorn in the province's side, an albatross, when we talk about this saga, how long it's been going on. Can you imagine a time when this is a done deal, and it's a deal that you and others believe is the right deal and the fair deal?
1: And I think that that is exactly what this has all been all about for me. I've been asked over the last year, you know, where do you stand on the MOU? You stand for the MOU, you stand against the MOU, and I've continuously said, I stand for the people of Newfoundland and Labrador. I stand for the next generations that will have an opportunity to review this. And I said earlier today, you know, when you think about when we joined Confederation in 1949, we brought with us the richest fishing grounds in the world. We brought forestry. We brought mining. We brought hydroelectricity. We brought oil. And yet, here we are, and we have a huge deficit. We cannot afford to keep doing deals that are not that we, as a province, are not the primary beneficiary of. So it's very important that we get this right. I think we have a real opportunity now with the federal government wanting to turn Canada into a powerhouse, that we can work with them, that we can work with Quebec, and we can get a deal done. And at the end of the day, the people of Newfoundland and Labrador, 30 or 40 years from now, will not have that same reaction.
0: Good to have you on our show, Premier. Thank you.
1: Oh, thank you so much.
2: Tony Wakeham is the Premier of Newfoundland and Labrador. He was in St. John's.

0: Sunday was a special day for hundreds of rodent enthusiasts in Buenos Aires. They descended on Ratapalooza. The annual event raises money and finds homes for retired lab rats and mice that would otherwise be euthanized. And that's harder than ever with the year's hantavirus headlines. Jimena Ortega personally fosters 20 rats and works with Team Ratas, the organization behind Ratapalooza. We reached her in Buenos Aires, Argentina.
1: Jimena, what is it like living with that many rats, 20 of them?
2: Oh, I've had a lot more. I'm really used to it. They live in their own cages, and I'm lucky enough to have a place for them, a room for them.
1: Each one has its own cage. Each of the 20, is that right?
2: No, they are very social animals, so they get really depressed if they're alone. So what we do usually is we

0: separate them by later. So right now I have three groups, and most of them are all together. The other two groups are small ones, one of two rats and the other one of three rats.
1: Can you tell them all apart? Do each of them have a name?
0: No, some of them have a name, but because they're a foster, I haven't, they aren't adopted and they're up for adoption, I try not to name them.
1: Understood.
0: It's easier to give them up than.
1: And they go to long-term homes after that. Others who want rats as pets.
0: Yeah, exactly. That's the idea, to get them permanent homes. Some of them don't, like for instance, the ones that are in smaller groups, they're older and they probably are not going to get adopted. So they'll probably spend their lives here.
1: For some, everything we're talking about will be difficult to hear. The term ratapalooza is something that they won't want to compute in their brains. Other people have different associations with anything palooza. What is ratapalooza actually like?
0: It's really a fair, so people can buy tickets that give them access to some of the events that we have there. But mostly it's a fair where entrepreneurs display their products, food, some handmade items, I don't know, clothing sometimes, and it's mostly related to veganism or animal welfare, and especially rats in this
1: Yeah.
0: case.
1: And do you bring all of your rats there as well? Does everyone bring their pets?
0: We brought a few this last time so that people could see them, so for people who had never seen one of them or had no idea what they would look like in person. And then there's some people that do bring their own rats to the event, both attendees and some of the vendors as well. One of the entrepreneurs was also someone who was fostering rats with us, and she brought one of them. So she had him on her shoulder the whole time.
1: And how do people react? I mean, they're there because they're interested, generally, I would imagine. What kind of reactions do you get from people who maybe have never seen one?
0: Yeah, most of them already know where either they have their own rats or have seen them at least in our social media. So they know where they're going. A lot of them come mostly for the rats to see them. They bring their children. And then you have people that passes by and are interested and come in. And those are the ones that give you the the most interesting reactions.
1: Is it true that one woman cried when she saw them?
0: Yes. Yeah, she told us that she really felt like connection to the rat, but more like as a concept probably, but she had never seen one. And when she saw them there, like running around and climbing the cage, she started tearing up. She was super, super emotional.
1: What would you say to people who are still very skeptical about this idea that rats should or could be taken in as pets? Of course, the headlines, and we've been talking about mouse droppings and hantavirus right now. What do you say to people who are hearing all of that, and are concerned that they wouldn't make appropriate pets?
0: Yeah, no, they definitely make good pets. They're social. They enjoy interaction with humans and even other pets a lot of times. They actually enjoy getting out of their cages and playing with their humans. For instance, when I first adopted, I thought it would just buy a cage for them and maybe give them food and water and whatever they needed, just to try to keep them as happy as possible, but I didn't imagine I would build a connection with them. And yeah, I think especially these rats, they are bred in controlled environments and they have never been to the streets or with other wild animals. So they do not have any diseases that you need to worry. They're probably healthier than us.
1: You're part of this group, Team Ratas, and you've helped save many thousands of rats, as I understand it, over the last decade or so. What is it about rats that
0: Yes.
1: you love? When did you fall in love with them?
0: I saw a post, it was on Facebook back then, that they had these rats that they rescued from a lab and that they needed homes. And I thought it was like just the one. And then they told me there were two because they, like I said, they get depressed when they're alone. And yeah, then I dived into the world of owning a rat, which is amazing. Then I knew that the organization needed foster homes, so I offered myself as one. And then I started getting more involved.
1: Jimena, I'm glad we could speak. Thank you.
0: I see you.
2: Jimena Ortega works with Team Ratas and

accounts, it started out as an ordinary Saturday night at Reece Smoker's home in Western Australia. He was making dinner for his housemates, and that dinner included a salad. You might be thinking, great, so healthy, good job, Reece. But here it as it happens, we know produce can sometimes surprise you. Because sometimes produce arrives from the grocery store with its own dinner guest. When Mr. Smoker took a look at his fully sealed plastic bag of greens, he noticed a little frog amid the leaves. So he called out from the kitchen, and I'm going to do this in my best Australian accent here. Quote, "Oh, bro, there's a frog in the lettuce." And his friends replied, "No, you're taking the mick. Like, that's not real." I really can't do an Australian accent. But he was not taking the mick. He already had the mick, in the sense that he had the frog, which he produced to their dismay. They promptly named it Greg. I personally think Mick would have been a better choice, but they didn't ask me. And then decided to release Greg into a nearby pond. Not to shirk on ceremony, the friends report that they played a track from Eurodance musician Crazy Frog, which I can only assume was this one.

Oh my gosh, that's enough of that. Of course, it's not clear how well Greg will do on his own in a strange pond far from home, but it's too early to give up hope, even if his salad days have come to an end.

0: We're only a few weeks into Prince Edward Island's wild oyster season, and things are not looking good. The province has been hit hard by two diseases. They aren't harmful to humans, but they're fatal to oysters. And that means that when harvesters head out to the rivers, nearly all the oysters are already dead, which is devastating for a province that is touted as the second largest oyster producer in the country. Jeff Noy is the co-owner of Valley Pearl Oysters and the mayor of Tyne Valley. We reached him in Tyne Valley.
1: Mayor, what are folks in Tyne Valley telling you since wild oyster season got started?
2: Yeah, so the public wild oyster fishermen, they've been out for the last couple of weeks, and they're kind of spread all over Prince Edward Island right now. A lot have headed down to the eastern end of Prince Edward Island, where MSX has not as devastating down there at this point.
1: But that's one of the two diseases, yeah.
2: Yeah. So, but around here locally, it's most of the rivers here are completely wiped out.
1: And how are they dealing with that?
2: Well, there's not much you can really do, really. Mm-hmm. I know a lot of fishermen are pretty well done for the year, so they got probably, 2 weeks of work in this year, and that's pretty well it. So the catches are way down, and the mortality is way up.
1: You farm oysters. And that means you get an allotted area from the river. You have a particular lease there, a particular allotment. What kind of impact has that had on you over the past few months? Because it's year-round for you, farming.
2: Yes, that's right. So, about 60% of the

oysters that leave Prince Edward Island are farmed, and 40% being wild. And the farmed oysters, so for instance, I have a, we call it a lease, so we lease it from the government, and we have an allotted space that that we're allowed to farm oysters off of. And that causes the problem because we can't move that area. So wherever our allotted space is kind of, that's where we're allowed to do our work on.

0: 3 years of income gone for many farmers.
1: And so when you pull up the oyster cages, what does that look like?
0: You know, it's just all dead, hollow shells, basically. So you can hear it before you see it. When you bring it up, you can hear that hollowness of the oysters. And, you know, it's quite sad.
1: Yeah, I would imagine. Disappointing, sad, difficult. How many do you think you've had to dump?
0: So far, we've gone through, on my operation, we've gone through about 600,000 oysters that we've dumped and not done yet. So hard to say where we're going to be at the end of it.
1: When MSX first showed up back in 2024, I mean, is this what you thought was going to come? Did you know it would lead to this level of decimation?
0: No, it's definitely worse than we had thought. And, you know, I think we were hopeful that it wasn't going to be too devastating. And up until this year, it has been manageable. But, you know, this spring has been devastating. Everything's in a lot of rivers, everything's completely dead.
1: How would you describe, for people who've never been to Time Valley, what that this oyster industry means?
0: Well, you're looking at probably 30% or more of the population in this community make their living off of oysters. Mm. So, you know, if you take an industry like that out of your community, you're in trouble. So it's a lot of people are scared and they're stressed, and it's not good.
1: The provincial and federal governments have announced some supports. A license buyback program is one of them. Growing and importing disease-resistant oyster seed is another. That would help restock and rebuild for future harvests. What do you make of those measures so far?
0: Well, I think the best of intentions are put in place. You know, there's concerns about how these programs are coming out. It is a fishery where it has not been kind of overtaken by the big corporations, and I'm scared that this is the first step towards doing that.
1: Why would the seed? Why would that lead to what you're worried about? That kind of.
0: Well, right now there's only, I think, one license to bring in seed. Mm-hmm. There will be more, but I'm concerned as a small processor that only the bigger companies will receive the permits to bring in seed, and therefore they'll sell the seed to the growers with the expectation that those oysters come back to that processor when they're done. So I'm concerned that's going to be put the end to the smaller processors.
1: And you're not hearing anything to ease your concerns from either level of government on that front?
0: No, nothing yet. And to be honest, this has been a 2-year kind of process, and it's been really frustrating. Dealing with government, I don't think they really understand the gravity of the situation. They might be starting to understand it now, but you know, it might be a little too late.
1: If they don't understand it quickly enough, where do you think you and your community will be next year at this time?
0: Well, yeah, you know, if there's no supports here, you're going to be talking about, you know, 30-40% of the population unemployed with no income and no job. And but if they want to keep working on the oysters, there's going to be a lot of work for them to do. So it's going to be a full-time job for the next 3 years with no income coming in. And a lot of small processors and a lot of small growers and fishers, they can't do that. Like, you need to put food on the table, and this is quite scary.
1: What do officials need to say and do starting today, in your view, that will put you and everyone back on more solid footing for next year?
0: Well, yeah, like, there has been some programs with interest relief on loans and stuff, but they don't kick in for another year. So, like, a lot of small people can't wait another year, you know, without any income and having to still make their payments. Like, a lot of growers here have, you know, their houses mortgaged up against the farm, and you know, there's going to be a lot of losses, that's for sure.
1: Mayor, I appreciate this. Thank you.
0: No problem at all.
2: Jeff Noy is an oyster harvester and the mayor of Tyne Valley. That's where we reached him.

0: Billie Jean King has many impressive titles to her name. Tennis champion, Hall of Famer, congressional gold medal recipient, and now she can add one more to her list, college graduate. Yesterday, Ms. King received her Bachelor of Arts from Cal State Los Angeles at the age of 82, more than six decades after she first enrolled in classes there. And she took the opportunity to tell her fellow graduates not to give up on their dreams.
1: It's an honor to join you on this very important day and celebrate the class of 2026. And it is a privilege for me to be here as a member of your graduating class. Yeah, baby! Only 61 years! My journey to graduation started in 1961. I had just won the Wimbledon doubles title, and my focus shifted quickly to entering college. Things were different then. Winning a Wimbledon doubles title today is worth close to $500,000. In 1961, I think we won a, Karen Hansen and I won a 45-pound gift voucher to a local store, which was about $120 today. When I came here, Cal State LA, which was then known as Los Angeles State College, had only been in existence for 14 years. Scotty Deans, who taught at Cal State LA and was the men's tennis coach, was the reason I came to the college. He told me I would have competition I needed to keep playing well, because the men's and women's tennis team practiced together. Being a student athlete didn't mean I had a scholarship. Financial support was not available to women in 1961. I did not come from a wealthy family, but I did come from a family that was rich with love and support. Like so many of today's graduates, I am the first member of my immediate family to graduate from college, like many of you. I have been fortunate enough to have many life experiences, and one thing it has taught me is perspective and a few life lessons. Everything you do, winning or losing, good or bad, is feedback, not failure. It's feedback. Pressure is a privilege, and champions adjust or adapt. Relationships are everything. Relationship with yourself, your loved ones, your family, faith, and friends. I will leave you with the inspiring words of one of my favorite all-time sheroes, Dolores Huerta. Si se puede, yes, you can.
0: That was champion tennis player and advocate Billie Jean King speaking at her graduation ceremony in LA yesterday.

0: 2026 will be the last year you can watch 9 red and white planes swoop and flip through the air, for a while anyway. The iconic Snowbirds are being grounded, and their jets, the CT-114 Tudor, decommissioned, according to an announcement today from Defense Minister David McGuinty. The jets have been used in performances since 1963 and are set to be replaced by the early 2030s. Maryse Carmichael has flown them many, many times. She's a retired lieutenant colonel with the Royal Canadian Air Force and was the first woman pilot and commander of the Snowbirds acrobatic team. We reached her in Moose Jaw, Saskatchewan.
1: Maryse, this decision, how does it sit with you?
2: Well, I was listening to the press conference this morning. I do understand the decision. I do respect it. I know it is a really active time, both on the government, in politics, and in military aviation. But I have to say, there's deep disappointment.

0: ointment as well, because the snowbirds means so much to Canadians, means so much to me, and now there'll be a pause, and we don't know for how long this pause will be, so that's concerning.
1: The Prime Minister talked about, inheriting this problem. Was it entirely a surprise to you and others who have a close relationship with these jets who've flown them, or did you know that this was going to come?
0: Well, this is certainly a surprise in the sense that the announcement came fairly quickly. There's already a new platform that's been selected, but I don't know why this is such a surprise. And because the airplanes are 63 years old, this was, this pause, in my opinion, was totally preventable.
1: They should have been attended to earlier.
0: Well, either selecting differently, or perhaps even changing somewhat the show that the snowbirds fly. They currently fly with 9 airplanes in full aerobatic for over 30 minutes. Perhaps during the transition, they could have scaled down the show. But really, pausing the snowbirds is a loss. Is a great loss to a national institution for Canada, a source of inspiration for Canadians. And more importantly, and of concern to me, is the loss of the operational expertise. Once you stop performing, this expertise just doesn't go on a shelf, and then you pick it up 4 years later. You need sharp skills, and you need all this expertise that the snowbirds have built over the last 55 years.
1: For those of us who can't sit in one of those planes and couldn't be there with you, what did it feel like?
0: The show for me, a lot of people sometimes when I watch the show now, they ask me if I miss it. And I would say for me, a snowbird show is totally different than probably the average Canadian, because for me, it's to be in an airplane, in total synchronicity with my colleagues and teammates, and fully concentrated for the 35 minutes of the show, and giving my 120% to ensure that one, the entire display is safe, and that we're able to accomplish the mission that we need to do.
1: And how does that plane, the Tudor, compare to others you've flown?
0: Well, first and foremost, it's a Canadian plane. So that there's a great source of pride that comes with flying a Canadian airplane. And then it is the trainer that I trained on in the military. Very agile airplane, excellent for the display, the graceful display that the snowbirds have, and really a recognized symbol. To me, that's what the snowbirds are. Like, that we are a truly Canadian symbol and ambassadors.
1: The plan now is to replace them with a newer jet, the Siskin 2. The timeline is, looking to the early 2030s. What do you know about that plane? How do you feel about that becoming the new Snowbird?
0: Yes, so the new Siskins 2, or the CT-157, is a Pilatus airplane. It's actually a turboprop. It is not a jet. So the snowbirds currently fly a jet. This replacement is actually a propeller-driven airplane, turboprop. And it is the next platform that the Canadian Armed Forces, as they have selected for pilot training. So we knew the airplane is coming. It is an excellent choice for pilot training that the military will do, and that now they've decided to expand to the snowbirds. So that's, I have to commend the government on their decision to go ahead with replacing the Tudor with the Siskins too. The only issue is the pause in between here. That's an issue.
1: And the when they say the early 2030s, are you feeling confident in that kind of a timeline? Because of course we know there can be delays.
0: That's a great question, because for now, I think I believe the minister mentioned that they are still negotiating. So I think we will have to see the plans first. And that is why, if there's a pause for 3, 4, 5 years, that is going to be extremely difficult to start the snowbirds again safely and at an affordable cost.
1: There are, air shows. There are so many people who love them, certainly, and they love the snowbirds. There are also many, many people who don't enjoy our shows and are concerned about

0: about them and might be happy to hear about this pause and you know, if they'd be happy to see air shows not be held as well. People do feel strongly and differently. What would you say to those who aren't upset by this decision?
1: Yeah, and I think to me, really the loss, yes, snowbirds perform at air shows. The snowbirds are way more than this. They are a recruiting tool. They are a source of inspiration. They are a national symbol that's recognized internationally. So yes, snowbirds do perform at air shows, of course, and air demonstration is a part of what they do, but they also represent Canada tremendously well in our ambassadors. So the snowbirds are more than air shows.
0: Maryse, I appreciate this. Thank you.
1: My pleasure. Thank you.
2: Maryse Carmichael is a retired lieutenant colonel with the Royal Canadian Air Force and former pilot and commander of the Snowbirds acrobatic team. She was in Moose Jaw, Saskatchewan.

0: There were plenty of reasons to celebrate in Montreal and St. John's last night.
1: Carrier ahead. Over the line comes Newhook. Shooting! Scores! Alex Newhook! Olé! Olé! Olé! And Montreal is going to play Carolina in the Eastern Conference Final.
0: Alex Newhook scored another game-winning and series-winning overtime goal last night, meaning the Montreal Canadiens are moving on to the next round of the NHL playoffs. Alex is originally from St. John's, and his sister Abby is also a pro hockey player with the Boston Fleet. They're not the only family with multiple pros on the ice. Last week, Neil spoke to Amanda Suzuki, mother of Montreal Canadian Nick Suzuki. Her son Ryan is also in the AHL playoffs with the Chicago Wolves. She spoke of the bond she felt with Newhook's mom, Paula.
2: We share lots of stories back and forth between all the moms, Paula being one of them, about, you know, how do you manage watching one kid versus the other? Because Simona Jacki is also the same. Us moms that have multiple kids in multiple hockey streams, we all laugh at all the different things that we have to do in order to be there for our kids.
0: Paula Newhook spoke to CBC St. John's about last night's Hab game earlier today.
3: When it goes to overtime, you're just literally on the edge of your seat. And then to see Alex score again, you know, I mean, wow. It's really just a wow moment, I think.
4: I mean, the 11-minute, 22-second, you know, moment in that overtime goal, when it goes on that long, too, I mean, how do you just maintain that level of tension?
3: You no longer sit. You're all of a sudden standing and pacing pacing the room, you know. And when they're that close, honestly, I mean, as we all know, it's the game of hockey. It can go either way. So, I mean, certainly just delighted to see, you know, Alex and his teammates pull it together and score that final goal.
4: I don't want to dig too deep into that personal family moment, but the emotions. I mean, were there some tears, Paula?
3: There were some tears. I'm not going to lie. There was tears. There was laughter. There was just, you know, wow feelings. It took a while to really, you know, realize what had happened. And as I said, the hours didn't matter here. You know, you then go to bed thinking a good night's sleep, but that didn't really happen.
4: No. I know you've had a chance to watch some of the playoffs live in person too. What's that experience like being in that arena when your son is playing?
3: You know, there's nothing like the Bell Center. I mean, just the noise and the volume and the excitement and the support. It's been amazing. And we have been fortunate to be up, you know, throughout the year and throughout some of the playoffs. So, you know, it's really electric. And I wouldn't believe it if someone else told me. It's really something that you have to experience.
0: That was Paula Newhook, mother of Alex Newhook of the Montreal Canadiens and Abby Newhook of the Boston Fleet, speaking with Martin Jones on the St. John's Morning Show.

0: Andrew Malkinson has spent most of this century in prison. The British man was wrongfully convicted of a brutal rape outside Manchester in 2003 without any DNA evidence linking him to the crime. After a long legal battle, Mr. Malkinson's conviction was officially overturned in 2023. The independent Crown prosecution found that nothing tied him to the crime. Last month, a Manchester court finally convicted a known sex offender whose DNA was at the crime for the attack. In his first broadcast interview since then, Mr. Malkinson told the BBC how he's feeling now.
1: I was relieved more than anything because it could have gone the other way. And it struck me that he'd been running around free for the last two decades. You know, he has caused untold suffering. We need to find out how I came to be misidentified in the first place, how I came to be a suspect in the first place. We still don't know that. We don't have the details. Can I just say as well, they're going to deduct my expenses from my experts. They insisted, they've structured it such that I need experts to evaluate the damage done to me. And so now they are going to deduct my expenses for the experts, which could be up to 10,000. So I have to pay for my own damage assessment and legal fees.
2: What's their justification for that?
1: I don't know. It doesn't make any sense at all. Because don't forget, compensation is never a given. And I was actually lucky enough to be to cross the threshold to be awarded compensation. It's really wrong, you know. It's like vindictive. It feels vindictive. Why doesn't the state, the perpetrator of the injustice, pay the costs for the experts and the legal fees? Because they did the damage.
2: Tell us about your life now.
1: My life now, Justin, is obviously much better than it was. I struggle. I'm struggling with a lot of mental health issues, anger as well. And I have my network of friends.
2: And have you managed to travel as well?
1: Yes, I have. I've been traveling quite a lot. But I could only stay for about 6 weeks because of the commitments I have back here. I met my half-sisters for the first time in 35 years up in Cairns there. Beautiful, beautiful country. I remembered it when I got my feet on the ground over there. I remembered how beautiful it is and how vast it is as well. I like the space.
2: Everyone understands what you've been through and the toll it's going to have. But I must say, having this conversation with you, you sound together and, I mean...
1: Thank you.
2: Is it fair to say optimistic now?
1: Yeah, cautiously optimistic, Justin. You can never trust the authorities completely because, you know, they don't earn any trust, do they? But I'm cautiously optimistic, you know.
0: That was Andrew Malkinson speaking to the BBC's Justin Webb earlier today. We're now at the end of As It Happens, the Midnight Edition. Coming up next on CBC Radio 1, the news.
3: As It Happens, the Midnight Edition will be back again for you tomorrow. I'm Neil Kirksall. Thanks for listening.
0: And I'm Lisa Brin-Rundle. Good night.

0: things at the precinct haven't been the same.
1: I know we've been understaffed since Ellis left, but maybe today things will turn around.
0: But now, the most unlikely pair is back on the case.
2: Hey, Max, you miss me?
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2: Yeah, guess it is.
0: And on each other's.
2: Are you going to be able to keep it together on this one?
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4: From CBC News, The World This Hour, I'm Claude Feig. We begin in China. Russian President Vladimir Putin was greeted by a military band as he arrived in Beijing for talks with Chinese President Xi Jinping. Formal talks between the two have now wrapped up. That was followed by a series of signings, including trade and technology. Continued energy partnerships were also

0: Council discussed, Beijing is the biggest buyer of Russian oil. BC Premier David Eby is set to meet with Prime Minister Mark Carney in Vancouver today. Eby is criticizing Ottawa for inking a special deal with Alberta, which he says is aimed at quelling this separatist movement. The CBC's Katie DeRosa reports.
1: The message to the Prime Minister is simple. This country cannot work if separatist premiers, others get all of the attention of the federal government.
2: Premier David Eby says when he meets with the Prime Minister in Vancouver today, he'll ask why other provinces like BC were shut out of last week's deal for a lower industrial carbon price. The agreement inked between Alberta and Ottawa on Friday has left Alberta Premier Danielle Smith confident it will pave the way for another oil pipeline to BC's coast.
3: We have a leader of this province that's sitting at the kids' table while the grown-ups make decisions.
2: Trevor Helford, interim leader of the official opposition, says BC is on the sidelines, but that's Eby's fault.
3: Support this project and stop impeding it.
2: The premier dodged questions about whether he would support a pipeline that runs south. The premier says he will make a case to the prime minister that BC's resource projects deserve as much attention as Alberta's proposed pipeline. Katie DeRosa, CBC News, Victoria.
0: The CBC will no longer be running ads for Cars for Kids. The charity's long-running ad campaign asked audiences, as the name suggests, to donate their cars to help kids. But as Thomas Dagle reports, recently a court in the U.S. found that the message was misleading.
4: CBC and other Canadian outlets have aired that jingle for years, but the public broadcaster says it's now pulled the ads following a California court decision that found the campaign amounted to a strategy of deception. It turns out that instead of proceeds going to local children in need, Cars for Kids funds a New Jersey-based Jewish group that supports young adult matchmaking services and trips to Israel for teens. Attorney Anthony Graham filed the U.S. lawsuit on behalf of a Cars for Kids donor.
5: Maybe he wanted to send it to poor disadvantaged kids in California, which is what he thought the ads were doing, and it wasn't.
4: Cars for Kids says it supports a variety of projects, including secular nonprofit organizations. In California, the court gave broadcasters 30 days to stop airing the familiar jingle. Cars for Kids says it will appeal. Thomas Dagg, CBC News, Toronto.
0: In California, a brush fire has forced more than 17,000 residents from their homes. The Sandy Fire ignited Monday morning in Simi Valley, north of Los Angeles. According to local authorities, the fire has grown to nearly 1,700 acres, with only about 5% contained. Resident Beth Bile watched helplessly as flames grew around her neighborhood and eventually burned down her home of over 40 years. She says she was on the phone with her husband as she decided to leave.
6: I noticed that there were sparks starting new fires down the hill, just down the valley from us. I saw two new areas go up in flames very quickly. The wind went from 10 miles an hour to 100 miles an hour in no time. And so on the phone with him, I said, this is it. It's time to go.
0: And finally, the Ottawa Charge will look to even their PWHL final series with the Montreal Victoire tonight back in Ottawa. The Charge kept their season alive with a 2-1 win in Ottawa Monday night and trailed the Victoire 2-1. And that is your World This Hour. For CBC News, I'm Claude Fagg.
7: Hi, I'm Saroja Coelho. 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
8: China is revolving door. Last week, they welcomed the U.S. president. This week, it's Putin's turn.
9: Russia has made clear that one of the topics of discussion will be what did Xi Jinping and Donald Trump discuss while they were together.
8: More today from Beijing. I'm Marco Werman.
10: And I'm Carolyn Beeler. And in Lebanon, where to hide during Israeli bombings.
11: It's a game of probability. What if I sleep in this room, not in the other room?
10: This man and many others are fleeing to tent camps in Beirut.
8: Plus, spiking fuel costs in Kenya have led to massive protests, and researchers discover the oldest known English poem.
12: Nu shulan herian, hefen rikjes werd, mer tedes mechte and hezmo.

0: like you think.
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2: All that and more today on The World. President Trump told reporters today that he'd planned on calling a, quote, very major attack on Iran, but changed his mind an hour beforehand to give diplomacy more time. A fragile ceasefire is currently in place as the two sides negotiate indirectly to end hostilities. We begin the show with a conversation about the president's comments that I had earlier today with The World's Shirin Jafari.
3: It's hard to know if there was an actual imminent attack or if the president is using this threat to sort of press Iran to make concessions in the negotiations. But what we do know from the president's own statements is that the decision to call off the strikes came at the request of some of Iran's neighbors, mainly Saudi Arabia, the UAE, and Qatar. These Gulf countries have close ties to the Trump administration. But Trump said today that this pause is only for a limited period of time, maybe 2 or 3 days, he said.
2: So this is to allow more time for diplomacy. Can you remind us what the U.S. and Iran are actually negotiating about? What's on the table?
3: There is a long list that they are working through. Top among them is Iran's nuclear program. Trump has said that he went to war with Iran because of the country's nuclear program. He has said repeatedly that the U.S. can't let Iran have a nuclear weapon. He said today that there is no question in his mind that they would use it if they have it. I should add here that there is no evidence that Iran has a nuclear weapons program, but it has been enriching uranium at high levels, which raises questions about Iran's nuclear ambitions. And the U.S. wants Iran to give up its stockpile of highly enriched uranium. Besides the nuclear program, there are other issues that the U.S. wants in any deal.
2: Tell me more about those.
3: So the U.S. wants restrictions on Iran's ballistic missile program, and it wants it to stop supporting armed groups like Hezbollah in Lebanon and militias in Iraq. We shouldn't forget about what is happening with the Strait of Hormuz. Since the beginning of the war, Iran has effectively closed off this critical waterway to international shipping, which has caused major disruptions to oil and gas supplies across the globe, as well as other goods. Now, let's talk about what Iran wants. What Iran wants is for the U.S. sanctions to be lifted and for the U.S. to pay reparations for the damages that it has caused in the war. Iran also wants to retain control over the Strait of Hormuz.
2: What about the Iranian government's perspective on these negotiations? Do we know how Iranian officials are viewing them?
3: There are voices inside the government who favor giving some concessions to the U.S., but then there are also the more hardline factions, people who don't believe in negotiating with the U.S. Iranian officials say on state media that the fact that the government has survived all these attacks by the U.S. and Israel is a victory for them. And most importantly, they do not want to give up the nuclear program.
2: So there is a ceasefire in place right now, but it's on shaky ground. How are people inside Iran navigating the fear and uncertainty that must come with that?
3: This is a really difficult time for many Iranians. On the one hand, they're still dealing with the impacts of the war. Some people had their homes destroyed. Some businesses had to close or lay off employees. The continuing sanctions have a big impact on the economy, so many can't afford basic necessities. I'm hearing about shortages of some medicines, like antibiotics. And all this uncertainty about the negotiations mean that people can't plan for their lives, short-term or long-term. Should they open a new business, hire new employees, start a family, emigrate? All of these questions depend on the outcome of these talks. I hear real concerns about another round of war. People worry about having to leave their homes again, like they did earlier this year. Some are still dealing with the trauma of daily bombardments. One person I talked to recently told me that she jumps at any loud sound, like a door closing or the sound of thunder. Something else that's been impacting the lives of people in Iran is the internet shutdown. It's been around 80 days since the government shut down the internet. It said it was due to national security concerns and to prevent cyber attacks by the enemy. But as a result, most people

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1: The world's Shirin Jafari, thank you for this update.
0: You're welcome, Carrigan.
2: Meanwhile, in another corner of the geopolitical picture in the Mideast, the UN has said more than a million Lebanese, mainly from the country's south, have been displaced since the start of Israel's military actions there in February. Now tens of thousands of people who fled their houses are living in makeshift camps in and around Beirut. Reporter Scott Carrier and Jenny Ament traveled there and bring us this view of life in a tent.
3: The city of Beirut sits at the base of the Lebanon Mountains as they come down to meet the Mediterranean Sea. In the center of the city, there are clusters of tall, sleek apartment buildings. And then there's the Corniche, a long concrete promenade along the ocean where normally people jog and ride bikes or take their dates. But now the Corniche is full of tents.
4: Who really deserves to stay on heaven on earth?
3: This guy, he asked me not to say his name. He can't stop thinking about his land, the place where he lived.
4: I left like 3 nights ago. Our house was bombed by the Israeli army. They're bombing anything. Where it comes, it comes. Just leave. It's a game of probability. What if I sleep in this room, not in the other room? Do they really want to make this part of country as a casino for people to go there and gamble by their life? And does somebody really want this?
5: There may be 600 people living in this part of the Corniche, in a big dirt parking lot with a few paved roads and tents spread out in clusters. Some are small, made from wooden pallets and plastic tarps. Others are large dome tents, newer looking and big enough for a whole family.
3: Food comes in boxes donated by various charity organizations. Cans of sardines and chicken, sandwiches, spaghetti dinners. Water comes in 2 and 5 liter plastic bottles. We're told there's one shower, a shack with a bladder on top that heats up in the sun. You'd think there'd be porta potties, but there are none. We're told there's a restaurant nearby that lets people use its restroom. There's hardly any litter on the ground, no messy campsites. People are trying to keep the place clean.
5: I saw this woman sitting under a big beach umbrella on a plastic chair. Her husband is out looking for work like he does every day. So far, he's been totally unsuccessful.
6: I'm feeling very bad. I'm sadness for what happened to my house, to my village, to my country, my memories. Everything in my life happened in my house. I think I have a picture.
7: Yeah, look.
5: The camp is mostly families, young couples with kids, maybe 2 to 13. The kids seem happy. They've got this big open space where they play soccer, ride bikes, and mess around. The mothers sit together, chain-smoking cigarettes and drinking coffee. The fathers stand together, bored, not seeming to know what to do. Some of them are still strong, still young enough to fight. And I wonder if some of them were, or still are, Hezbollah fighters who had to leave the battlefield when their homes were destroyed because they had to stay with their families.
3: So are there Hezbollah people here?
8: They are in the corners, yeah, as groups. You don't know them, civilians, but I know them, okay, because I was a member of them.
3: We meet a guy who says he used to be a member of Hezbollah.
8: In my village, I used to have a coffee shop. Lebanon was perfect at that time.
3: And are you in favor of Hezbollah? How do you feel about
8: it? No, I'm against that. I changed my opinion.
3: What upset you about Hezbollah that you didn't want to be a part of it anymore?
8: It's not freedom.
3: So is there a solution?
8: The only solution is to make agreement with the leaders of the Hezbollah. Okay. One by one. That's it. Or you kill them all. There is no solution.
5: We seem to have fallen in with one family,

0: Mother Seba keeps feeding us and bringing us coffee. That evening, a strong wind comes in off the ocean, then a rainstorm. Seba's three daughters, aged 3, 9, and 13, ran out of the tent with two umbrellas, holding them over our heads and giggling, trying to use Google Translate on my phone.
1: What?
2: Is that voice, Anna?
1: You want the voice now.
3: Eventually, the storm passes. About 8 o'clock, the kids go to sleep in the tent, and Seba asks us to join her and her husband with another young couple in a smaller four-man tent. This is something they do at night, huddle together, smoking cigarettes, talking about what to do next. Well, mainly, I just want to know, how are you doing? This is Seba's husband. He says, our financial situation is difficult, and it seems there's nothing we can do to make it better. There was a fight, and we ran away, and now we're here on the street. I don't know how to feel. The situation is very difficult.
0: This is Seba saying, we're forced to stay here because of our children. Their lives are in danger. They're small children who can't stand the bombing.
3: Again, Seba's husband. He says, we love the American people, but we're against the policies of the government because Trump gives Netanyahu missiles and Netanyahu is bombing children in Lebanon, and this is wrong. And the other father says, it's horrible. It's a shame. It's against religion. There's no fear or anxiety here. It feels unexpectedly safe, peaceful, and we are among friends who have lost everything except for their love for each other and for this life. For the world, I'm Scott Carrier.
0: And I'm Jenny Ahmet, Beirut.
4: Gymnasts from Russia and Belarus will be allowed to represent their countries in international competitions. That's according to an announcement by World Gymnastics, the sport's governing body. Athletes from the two countries were banned in March 2022 after Russia's full-scale invasion of Ukraine. Then in late 2024, they were allowed to compete as neutral athletes, meaning no flags or national anthems.
5: Monday's announcement marks a return to full participation for Russia and Belarus. In a statement to Reuters, World Gymnastics defended the decision, saying it, quote, firmly believes that sport and politics must remain separate and that unity and solidarity should prevail at all sporting events, end quote. World Aquatics lifted a similar ban on the two nations last month, and United World Wrestling ended its ban last week.
4: Coming up on the show, protests in Kenya brought transit to a standstill. Daily life has been turned upside down. We'll hear why. You're listening to The World.

This is The World. I'm Marco Werman. We heard yesterday on the show about potential windfall profits for Norway's oil sector with the Strait of Hormuz blockaded. Today, the crippling effect of that blockade on Kenya. A strike by transport workers brought Kenya yesterday to a near standstill, with many people forced to commute on foot. People who work in the transport sector are fed up with rising fuel prices, which authorities highlight.

0: ramped up last week. Drivers and other workers took to the streets, staging what's been dubbed Matatu protests. Matatus are privately owned minibuses that many of those on strike drive. Today, demonstrations are on pause for negotiations with the government. Organizers say if they don't get an acceptable response, though, the protests could restart next week. Karuti Konyinga is a political scientist at the University of Nairobi and is in the Kenyan capital.
1: Yesterday was very difficult, especially in poor areas of Nairobi, because that's where many people use public transport. And in upmarket areas, people did not go to town. So yesterday, parts of Nairobi experienced a violent protest with protesters getting into the streets and burning tires and demanding that the government address the rising cost of fuel in the country. That went on all day yesterday, and the streets were generally deserted, especially major streets of Nairobi. So it was widespread. It was a strike that was in all parts of the country.
0: Karuti, who exactly is protesting?
1: Matatus, or what they call public transport vehicles that ply people from one town to another. That's one group that is involved. Plus, of course, the major buses that travel from one county to another, lorry drivers who transport goods from one place to another. Generally, those are the people who are on strike, but joined by a group of sympathizers, the border boarders, these people who ride motorbikes. Some of them were joining the protest, but later on they went into full business. To them, it was Christmas because they were able to transport people at very high transport costs.
0: Yeah, I'm sure the people were not thrilled about that, though.
1: Of course, they were not.
0: And the cause of this strike, authorities raised the price of fuel by 23% last week. Has that been the only price hike since the start of the war on Iran?
1: This is the first major one. There was one the previous month, but it was not substantive at all.
0: So how exposed is Kenya to the impacts of fuel prices caused by the war with Iran?
1: We are more exposed because we don't have our oil refinery, and we have got to depend on finished refined petroleum products from the Gulf. And of course, now it means since we do not have other markets to buy from, we have no established traditional markets with African countries, it means we are much more vulnerable than many others could be.
0: Yeah, I mean, geographically, because of Kenya's proximity to the Strait of Hormuz, its ports would have been the first to receive some of the last reliable shipments of oil out of the Persian Gulf. That would have been a few weeks after the start of the war at the end of February. So have shipments of oil to Kenya simply slowed down so drastically that the government had no choice but to raise the price?
1: Yeah, that's the question everyone is asked. Why would we say that there is this particular impact? When the war started, there must have been shipment that was coming. But then it has been realized that the company that was supposed to import the oil did not do so. And the government had to make intervention, that's what we understand, by buying from outside the traditional places where the government has contract with, what they call government-to-government contract with. So we understand this time the ministry and the responsible companies bought outside of existing framework, but the officials who did so were sacked.
0: Oh, interesting.
1: So it's not very clear what were the main reasons that inspired the sacking of the officials. And because the government said they bought oil, very expensive oil, outside of the existing framework. But the officials argued that they could foresee that Kenya was going to have a deficit in terms of oil, so they had to make emergency purchase.
0: So how would you describe the level of urgency on the government's part in Kenya in addressing the current problems? Like, could these negotiations between transport workers and the government bring both sides to a compromise?
1: Let me be honest, I don't see where a compromise can come in, because the Kenyan government is operating under very tight physical space for the last 10 years. Because we've been borrowing a lot, especially from China, for mega infrastructure projects. So the fiscal space is very small because of the debts the Kenyan government is paying. So I don't see the government becoming more flexible and allowing more than what they have done. Even if they were to do so, it will be a lot of compromises on other development expenditure that would be required. Certainly, the government will have to re-engineer its thinking and probably pause development projects in a major way so that they can get resources to address the crisis. But we don't have significant revenue

0: as a country now to be able to address this with immediate effect without affecting different other expenditures.
1: So what are the options if Kenya is being squeezed by this Chinese debt?
0: The government has got to pause on some of the development projects, and that is becoming politically difficult because we are going into an election year.
1: Mm.
0: Now, remember also next year is Kenya's elections.
1: Right.
0: And the political parties, both the government and the opposition, would look at this one as an opportunity to see how best to make political capital from. The government would like to show what it is doing. The opposition would like to show what the government has not done. So it's a crisis that is likely to be politicized in equal measure by both the opposition and the government. And both of them are clueless in terms of how to address it, if I can say that.
1: Yeah, I mean, it really does seem to be a dilemma for Kenya, and it's not clear it's going to get solved.
0: It doesn't look as if the government has got many options. As I said, the only option the government has is to pause on some development expenditure, use that money to relieve pressure on citizens by adding to the subsidizing the fuel much more than it is, and then say that this is going to be for a brief moment until the Strait of Hormuz or until the international global dynamics permit.
1: What kind of disruption has this had already on people's lives in Kenya?
0: Already, of course, the fact that the cost of transport is increasing for people because you either hire a taxi or you get into these matatus that are operating and without surveillance by their colleagues, you pay double the cost. You also pay double the cost of transport wherever you are. If you are transporting goods, you transport it now at a higher cost than what you were doing last week. And of course, the children are not going to school. That's an impact on even at the household level, because it means that you take care of the children at home and yet you are paid for their school fees and for their food at school.
1: Yeah, I was just going to say, this is going to have an impact on education as well, won't it?
0: It's going to have an impact on education and it's going to have an impact at the household level.
1: Are kids back in school today?
0: Not today, because today the matatu officials and said today is a day for protest as well.
1: Right.
0: So as I said, it's only private schools that were able to continue with education because they could do it online. But children from poor families cannot be taught online because they don't have the gadgets. They do not have the technology to access education materials as they should. So it is already creating inequalities in terms of access to education.
1: Political scientist Karuti Konyinga joined us today from Nairobi.
2: Russian leader Vladimir Putin is in China. What each country wants from the other economically, next on The World.

0: This is The World. I'm Carolyn Beeler. We touch down in Beijing again. There seems to be a revolving door of world leaders arriving for meetings with Xi Jinping. Last week, the presidents of the U.S. and Tajikistan came calling. Today, Russian President Vladimir Putin arrived for a two-day visit with Xi. For ordinary Chinese, it looks like a big flex.
1: If you pick up Chinese state newspapers or turn on Chinese state television, it just looks like China is almost at the center of the geopolitical universe.
0: That's Simon Rabinovich, The Economist's Beijing bureau chief. When he spoke to me today from Beijing, he told me it was no coincidence that Xi was booking back-to-back meetings with global power brokers.
1: It certainly is a bit of whiplash being in Beijing. You know, a few days ago, you had the Chinese flag next to you at the stars and stripes lining many of the roads in the capital, and now it's the Russian flag that's replaced the American flag. So, you know, the visitors feel like they're the guest number one, and

0: That is true. Just the nature of the guest changes very quickly in a matter of days. I don't think it is a coincidence. And Russia has made clear that one of the topics of discussion will be what did Xi Jinping and Donald Trump discuss while they were together. So clearly Russia has a deep interest in you know, being privy to some of those discussions.
1: Yeah, I mean, it does seem like there is symbolism here. These world leaders, as you said, kind of lining up to head to Beijing and shake hands with Xi. And there it is accurate, you're saying, to read something into that symbolism of China growing on the world stage as this fulcrum of power, as you say.
0: You could look at the substance of some of the meetings and say that, you know, what they've actually delivered has been relatively weak. You know, certainly coming out of the Trump meeting, the agreements were, you know, we're still waiting to see whether there's much meat on the bones. But the fact of the matter is, you've had everybody from Modi to Putin to Trump, Mark Carney from Canada, Starmer from Britain, Merz from Germany, and the list goes on. You know, more than a dozen world leaders who've been through Beijing over the past year. For China, that symbolism is very clear, that China now views itself rightly as a superpower, and therefore that, you know, many of the most important global issues are being discussed and debated in China. So this is being done not at the behest of other countries, but in a way that China itself wants to manage relations.
1: As you mentioned, there was not much by the way of concrete announcements that came out of the Trump-Xi meeting. Do you expect the outcome of this meeting to be similar?
0: I think Vladimir Putin and Xi Jinping have met something like 40 times. So this is, they're frequent guests of each other. The record is that typically the statements that come out at the end of the meetings are relatively general, but behind the scenes, there is a lot that's being discussed. China is far and away Russia's biggest economic partner. It accounts for roughly a third of all of its trade. It's, you know, the biggest purchaser of Russian oil and gas. And one of the things that likely is going to come out of this meeting will be further progress towards establishing another big gas pipeline called Power of Siberia 2 that will link Russian gas fields to China.
1: And that would be especially good for Russia right now, I would imagine, as many Western powers are not buying fossil fuels from Russia. So that's an important economic step for Russia.
0: It is important for both countries. So for Russia, it has lost Europe as its gas customer, and therefore selling to China becomes that much more important. From the Chinese perspective, it's a bit more complicated in that they see themselves as being vulnerable to seaborne imports. They've seen what's happened, obviously, with the Iranian war, with the Strait of Hormuz closure, and therefore they want to be able to diversify away from seaborne imports to more land-based imports. And so Russia is quite useful.
1: I want to talk about Iran. China and Russia have both backed Iran diplomatically as it faces U.S.-Israeli aggression. Are they, you know, coordinating their Iran strategy right now, Beijing and Moscow?
0: So they have slightly divergent interests in that, you know, the longer that the Iran war drags on, arguably it really is to Russia's benefit. They've been a big winner in terms of the price of oil, as well as simply in terms of distracting some global attention from Ukraine to other theaters of conflict. So I think from Russia's perspective, a long dragged out conflict isn't necessarily a bad thing. From China's perspective, initially the conflict, you might say, wasn't horrible. China's been able to weather it relatively well. Its economy is still in strong shape, but ultimately it does rely on being able to export globally. It relies on there being, you know, a stable global economy and international order beyond its borders. And so China very much would like to bring the conflict to an end sooner rather than later. So they will be discussing what's happening in Iran. They will be, I think, at some level trying to coordinate strategies, but neither of them is really playing a leading role in bringing the conflict to an end. You know, in fact, on the contrary, America has been hoping that Beijing will exert more of its leverage in Tehran. And China, up until this point, at least, has not wanted to become overly entangled in a conflict that it views not as its conflict and one that is, you know, clearly very messy, given that China has interests on all sides of it.
1: Yeah, it's interesting that even though all these world leaders are lining up to visit Xi, they are still not kind of throwing their weight around on the diplomatic world stage as a superpower sometimes does regarding the conflict in Iran specifically.
0: Yeah, that's right. And so that's why when you look at kind of where does the rubber meet the road and, you know, what is China actually pushing for? Is it really trying to throw its weight around to try to bring about peace in Iran, to intervene, to stop America from doing certain things in Venezuela? You know, when it actually comes down to that,

that, China is still relatively passive. It doesn't necessarily want to stick its neck out. It doesn't want to get entangled. It doesn't have strong allied relationships around the world. What it has is a series of partnerships, including a very strong partnership with Russia, but not an allied relationship with Russia.

0: Russia, of course, is also a country at war. Its progress on the front lines in Ukraine seems to have largely stalled out. China is officially neutral on Ukraine, but it has been Russia's economic lifeline. Is Beijing prepared to continue to play that role for Moscow indefinitely?
1: It certainly seems to be the case that it is. Behind closed doors, we don't know exactly what Xi Jinping is saying, but we can see that, you know, publicly China, you know, continually is calling for a stability cessation of hostilities. And so, you know, I don't think it wants the war to drag on forever, but it does not want to see Russia lose. And so it may well be that Xi Jinping, you know, does quietly say to Vladimir Putin, it's time to quit while you're, I don't want to say while you're ahead, because Russia has incurred massive losses, but it's time to stop now. Mm. So that may well be a message, but that's not going to be a message that we're going to hear publicly. That would be conveyed privately, quietly.
0: Can you give me more of a sense of preparations on the ground for Putin's visit and how or if Chinese folks are paying attention to this visit?
1: There is, you know, a fair bit of discussion about the different economic meetings that will be taking place. There's going to be a whole group of Russian CEOs and business leaders coming to town. So there is, you know, some expectation that there will be big business opportunities for China coming out of this. But, you know, China also is aware, and Chinese people are aware, that although the relationship with Russia is very important, America still is, you know, obviously the global superpower. And so it's much more critical for China to have warm talks with America than with just Russia alone.
0: So that's interesting that folks in China still see the U.S. as the big superpower, and China is not quite there yet.
1: Yeah, I mean, I think there's an awareness, and I would say a correct understanding as well as a pride, that China is a near peer to America. But people are also aware that there's Chinese immigrants who continue to go to America. There's not many Americans who are moving to China. There's many Chinese students who are going to America. There's not many American students who are coming to China. And that as much respect as China has received for its economic accomplishments over the years, America still is the global cultural power.
0: I'm curious, the string of foreign dignitaries visiting that, you know, bolsters Xi and bolsters China's status in the perception of Chinese people on the world stage, is that insulating China at all from this feeling of instability that is rattling much of the globe because of increasing fuel and food prices?
1: So when you have all of these world leaders coming to China, I think domestically it does, I think, at least help to underline the message for the government that, you know, we are strong and respected on the world stage. And so if for people individually, even if in their own individual lives, and, you know, they're looking at their wages being down or their property is worth a lot less than it used to be, they're still able to register a degree of pride that the country as a whole is doing well. That is a message that is reinforced by all of these visits to Beijing. I think for the government, that is a very important propaganda win, if you will.
0: We will leave this conversation there. Simon Rabinovich, the Economist Beijing bureau chief, thank you so much.
1: Thank you, Carolyn.

0: Okay, Marco, I have a question for you now. Do you play chess?
1: I do occasionally.
0: Are you any good?
1: I'm no grandmaster for sure. I get distracted way too easily, but I practice. It's a journey.
0: Okay, so maybe this next story will inspire you to practice more or maybe just discourage you. I don't know. There's a world champion chess player in Spain named Marc Barceló. He is among the best players in the world in his age group, which is 9 years old.
1: Nine? Wow.
0: But the really amazing thing is how fast he has gotten so good. Our reporter in Spain, Jerry Haddon, swung by Mark's home yesterday in Tarragona.
2: When I enter the Barcelos downtown apartment, Mark doesn't even look up. He's got that chess look on his face, you know, absorbed, intensely focused. He's playing a blitz match against his mentor, José Sequeda, a guy who's been teaching prodigies for over 30 years. In blitz chess, you have just 10 minutes to win or capture more of your opponent's pieces. Mark's won, laughs Sequeda, when the time's up. The clock ran out and Mark had the advantage. I had him cornered anyway.

0: Waymark says matter-of-factly. It would have been checkmate with more time. Mark then holds out his little hand and shakes with his teacher.
1: Hombre, ganar está genial. Todos los deportes.
0: Of course, winning is great, Mark says, like in any sport. But in chess, you have to learn to lose and win. If you win, he says, you don't show off or call your opponent an idiot. If you lose, you don't cry over it. Mark's polite and bright and, it's clear, extraordinarily good. In fact, he's ranked in the top 10 in the world by the International Chess Federation for his age. He's already won a silver medal and a gold in international competitions, and he's pretty much just getting started.
2: Claro, imagínate, eso fue el 2024 y Mark dice que comenzó.
0: Just imagine, says Sequeira, I saw the kid win gold in March 2024 in the Spanish Championships, and he'd only been playing about 8 months, and he won it easily. He's got this ability to see the whole board, he says, and understands what's going on everywhere all at once. Less than a year before that win, Mark was just your typical Spanish kid obsessed with soccer. I think I played midfield, he says, scratching his head. The number on my jersey was 12 or 13. I can't remember. No time for looking back anyway, he says. He's got rooks to take, queens to corner. Chess is his passion now. While we're chatting, Mark's dad, Javi, watches on, a wry smile on his face. He's the one who set these pawns in motion. It was summer, and Mark didn't want to go to day camp, he recalls.
3: Trabajamos en casa y necesitábamos que estuviese entretenido de alguna manera en casa.
0: My wife and I work from home, he says, and we needed something to keep him busy. So I thought, chess. He likes games where you have to think. I could see immediately that he had something. While Mark's parents worked, Mark would watch YouTube videos on chess basics and strategy. He started playing against people online. Javi says he saw how his son kept winning against ever better opponents.
3: No, a los dos meses me ganaba.
0: After a couple of months, Mark was beating me, he says. At 4 months, we started bringing in pros to teach him. Like Jose Sequeira, who, by the way, is an international master, the second highest ranking for chess players before grandmaster.
2: Mark u otro estudiante pues son cosas diferentes porque por ejemplo en caso de Mark.
0: I give every student different advice, Sequeira tells me. With Mark, I tell him he needs to give it everything he's got as fast as he can. He needs to capitalize on this raw talent now, he says. To earn yourself a place in the chess world, he says, the initial push is very important for your reputation. In Mark's case, you might think he's already got that handled. A few weeks ago, he beat Spain's most powerful player, political player, that is. The video's gone viral.
4: Trátame bien, ¿eh? Soy presidente del gobierno.
0: Go easy on me, Pedro Sánchez tells him. I'm the head of the Spanish government. It was a staged event in a chess cafe in Madrid. Spanish Prime Minister Sánchez knew who Mark was, but maybe not how good he really is.
1: Fue divertido porque yo no jugué muy agresivo.
0: It was fun because I played really aggressively, Mark says. I didn't give the Prime Minister any opportunities. I don't care who I'm playing against, he says. All my focus is on the board and the board alone. Speaking of which, I confess to Mark that when I look at a chess board, all of the possibilities overwhelm me.
1: Diré a ver 10 jugadas. 10 jugadas no... No mal pensadas, sino bien pensadas.
0: When I'm playing, he tells me, I can see at least 10 moves and counter moves ahead. And they're well thought out moves, he assures me. Nothing half-baked. Oh yeah, I say. I nod toward the board. The challenge is on. That's the sound of my pieces being swept from the board in what could be called Operation Mapa.
5: Soy más un hombre de checkers.
0: You know, I'm more of a checkers guy, I say to Javi after, casually trying to salvage some dignity. But 9-year-old Mark does it for me. He smiles politely and says, I enjoy checkers too. Then, like he did with Jose, the international master, he offers me his hand. The kid's got greatness and grace. For the world, I'm Cherry Haddon, Tarragona, Spain.
6: Over 1,200 years ago, the story goes, an illiterate English farmer was at a feast where the more erudite attendees were reciting poetry. Embarrassed that he couldn't participate, he left the party. That night, a vision appeared to him in a dream. He woke up and wrote a poem based on that vision.
7: Nu skulan herjan, hefenriches werd, mer des mechte and his mod gethank.
8: This is an actor reading the poem in Old English. The title, Cædmon's Hymn, a short poem written by Cædmon, that illiterate English farmer. It starts, now we must praise the guardian of the heavenly kingdom, the might of the creator and his intention.
7: Werk Uldor Fader,

0: Så har jeg undret deg, Gjøs. Er ikke dritten årene stærlig deg?
1: Scholars at Dublin's Trinity College found the verse within a history book from the 8th century by an English monk named Bede. For centuries, the old English poem lay hidden among the rest of the pages.
2: No Bede scholar had really looked at it, so it had been virtually unstudied, which was very exciting for us.
3: Elisabetta Magnanti and her colleague Mark Faulkner say it's an exciting discovery, the first poem written in English, marking the start of English literature. The book was housed at a library in Rome.
2: And there we found it. And we were extremely surprised. We were speechless. We couldn't believe our eyes when we first saw it. And we were even more marveled at the fact that this text was within the main body of the Latin text, which was extraordinary, really.
1: Through the years, Bede's manuscript traveled around Europe and the U.S. until eventually landing at that library in Rome. But it took over 1,000 years for this poem to emerge via digitized images of the Bede manuscript that the Rome Library sent to Dublin, where researchers discovered the poem and shared it with the world.
3: The Odyssey movie coming out this summer shot scenes in Western Sahara, where sweeping sand dunes create a cinematic backdrop. It's a choice many have questioned. That story is next. You're listening to The World.

0: This is The World. I'm Marco Werman. There's a new trailer, one of many, for Christopher Nolan's take on The Odyssey.
1: We won the war. Help me go home.
0: A bearded and bedraggled Matt Damon appears on screen as the war hero, Odysseus, desperate to get back to his wife and son.
2: This is another trailer with another controversy, and the film doesn't hit theaters until July. Nolan's casting choices have come under particular scrutiny, specifically Black actress Lupita Nyong'o playing Helen of Troy and transgender actor Elliot Page having a role as well.
0: But the movie was controversial even before the trailers. Last August, Nolan and crew were shooting scenes in a part of Western Sahara, the territory that's under occupation by Morocco. Critics accused Nolan of whitewashing oppression of the indigenous Sahrawi people by filming there. We discussed it at the time with Maria Carrion, based in Madrid. She organizes a film festival in Algeria with Sahrawi filmmakers living in exile.
3: Western Sahara is a territory that is between Morocco and Mauritania. Spain colonized it for around a century. And then in 1975, as Africa was decolonizing, Spain entered into an agreement with Morocco to the north and Mauritania to the south and allowed for this invasion to take place. It was a very violent invasion. It was also settler invasion because hundreds of thousands of Moroccans were encouraged to go to Western Sahara and settle there. And for 50 years, half of the indigenous people of Western Sahara, the Sahrawi, have been under this brutal occupation. The other half, they had their own, let's say, odyssey. They had to flee into the desert and they ended up in Algeria.
0: What is life like for Sahrawis in exile today? What is their current situation on a day-to-day practical level?
3: It's dire. I mean, they're in a part of the Sahara, that desert known as the Hamada, the desert of deserts, where in the middle of the summer it might get up to 55 Celsius, very extreme weather conditions. They're in refugee camps. Humanitarian aid is dwindling. So there's malnutrition in the camps. You have an actual government in exile known

0: as the SADR, recognized by quite a few countries around the world and a founding member of the African Union. So even though Sahrawis in exile depend on humanitarian aid, their homeland being very rich in natural resources that they don't have access to because they're being plundered by Morocco and its allies.
1: Now, you said that filming in Western Sahara contributes to Morocco's repression of the territory and actually whitewashes Morocco's occupation of it. Explain.
0: Well, Morocco is trying to normalize its occupation and basically just it be a de facto sovereignty over Western Sahara. In order to do that, it has to invest in the kinds of activities and industries that would attract international investors. So it's everything from agriculture to renewable energy to fishing, all kinds of plunder is going on, but there's also cultural plunder. And when Nolan and his team were filming in Dakhla, the Moroccan Minister of Culture went to see them. There's photographs of Mohamed Mehdi, the minister, meeting with Christopher Nolan.
1: Do you believe Christopher Nolan and his team were unwittingly complicit, or is this part of a broader pattern of film productions overlooking the geopolitical implications of where they're shooting?
0: There's a chance that they were bamboozled into this because they were shooting in Morocco and other parts of Morocco. So maybe they were offered the chance to go to southern Morocco, as the occupier calls it, and that there's a beautiful sand dune known as the White Sand Dune. Definitely, whatever happened, there was no due diligence done on the shoot on the part of the production team.
1: Morocco has really pushed its own Moroccan film production locations in recent years. It sounds like the opening of the doors to Western Sahara is just part of its active film production marketing.
0: Yes, but also primarily it's a strategy to attract foreign investment and make occupied Western Sahara a normal place to visit. Already it's a tourist location. And none of these properties and none of the money is going to the rightful owners of this land. And so to me, it seems like it's not just innocently saying, oh, we want Morocco to be the site of these great productions. It's actually doing it in Western Sahara, which Morocco has no right over according to international law.
1: So your festival, Fi Sahara, works closely with the Sahrawi Arab Democratic Republic, but also the Polisario Front, which is a group committed to armed resistance against Morocco. How do you respond to criticisms of the Polisario Front, including allegations of human rights abuses, extremist links, and also calls to label it a terrorist organization?
0: So we work alongside both the government in exile and the Polisario Front, which is a liberation movement. Polisario Front and the part that we work with are diplomats who we have to coordinate with, because when we go, when we travel to the refugee camps, we are going into a militarized part of Algeria. This is Algerian territory. And then on to the refugee camps, we must be escorted by the Algerians and then by the Sahrawis. And so in terms of working side by side with them, we have to, like anyone else, like UNICEF, like all of the humanitarian organizations that work in the refugee camps, they work with the Polisario Front.
1: So returning to the Odyssey, you are awaiting replies from Christopher Nolan and his team for more details and how this shoot happened in Western Sahara in the first place. What exactly are you asking of the production team and what outcome would you like to see going ahead for filmmakers?
0: So first, they need to break their silence and they need to give a full explanation to the Sahrawi people and especially Sahrawi at-risk filmmakers and human rights defenders and journalists don't get the red carpet treatment as he did. So that's number one. We want to hear from them what happened. Then admit that it was wrong to film in an occupied territory. And also do not use the footage. Do not use those scenes filmed in those sand dunes. That's plundered cinema, basically, or ask for consent from the rightful owners of that land. And also, I think he's aware now, being told that he's aware of this, but to educate himself. It was a really terrible wrong, and I'm hearing constantly from activists, either under occupation or who had to flee, that they are just furious that this happened. And it is a chance for him to perhaps meet some of them, learn about it, and use a very powerful platform to shed light on what is happening in Western Sahara.
1: That was Maria Carrion. We spoke last August. We reached out to her again today to see if Nolan's team ever responded to her requests.

0: said that they did not.
1: The World is produced by GBH and PRX, broadcasting weekdays from the Nan and Bill Harris studio in Boston. Check out more of our reporting on YouTube. We are at The World News GBH. I'm Carolyn Beeler.
0: And I'm Marco Werman. Join us right back here tomorrow.

0: That was The World from PRX. The program was recorded earlier in the day.
1: This is Asian View from NHK World Japan. I'm Keiko Kitagawa. Philippine President Ferdinand Marcos Jr. has welcomed Japan's decision to allow the export of lethal weapons in principle. Marcos says the policy shift is advantageous for the Philippines. He says security cooperation will be high on the agenda when he meets Japanese Prime Minister Takaichi Sanae in Tokyo during a state visit that starts May 26th. Marcos says the relationship between the two countries has entered a new phase and that he's grateful for Japan's support. Thailand's Prime Minister has ordered an investigation and tighter safety measures after a cargo train hit a bus in Bangkok. 8 people died. The incident has sparked concerns over safety at level crossings, especially those on roads that are constantly congested. Prime Minister Anutin Chanvirakun says officials should consider reducing the number of such crossings and should look into measures like changing traffic routes. Authorities have filed charges against the drivers of the train and bus, as well as a railway flagman. Japan has asked Brazil to help it secure crude supplies as Tokyo works to diversify its energy sources amid rising tensions in the Middle East. Japanese Economy, Trade and Industry Minister Akazawa Ryose met Brazilian Foreign Minister Mauro Vieira in Tokyo on Monday and stressed Japan's need to reduce reliance on any single region. Japan is seeking shipments that avoid the Strait of Hormuz as the conflict in Iran disrupts traditional routes. Tokyo says it has secured 1.65 million barrels per day for June. That's more than 70% of last year's level. We are broadcasting from NHK in Tokyo.
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8: From CBC News, The World This Hour, I'm Claude Feig. The Sturgeon Lake Cree Nation in Alberta, northwest of Edmonton, has found what it says could be unmarked graves on its reserve. As Natasha Reed reports, it's too early to say whether the sites may contain remains of children who attended a nearby residential school.
9: It's going to be important for us to find out if that's in fact where children are buried.
10: Sturgeon Lake Cree Nation Chief Sheldon Sunshine says the First Nation has been looking for the remains of 82 school-aged children. Documents show those children died or went missing while they were attending St. Francis Xavier Residential School. That school closed in 1962. For 2 years, the nation and the University of Alberta have been searching around the school grounds, cemeteries, and church site. At a meeting this week, they announced they found 62 potential unmarked graves. Keisha Supernant leads the U of A's Institute.

0: Institute of Prairie and Indigenous Archaeology. She says they use various techniques to search, but the findings are preliminary.
1: We have no idea if these are children from the residential school or not. It's possible that some of them could be. We really just don't know that yet.
0: The Sturgeon Lake Cree Nation is asking the federal government for funding to continue the work. Natasha Reeb, CBC News, Edmonton.
2: As Russia and China held formal talks in Beijing, signing new deals today, Britain has become the latest country to water down sanctions on Russian oil in response to soaring fuel costs as a result of the war on Iran. The British government has lifted a ban on the import of Russian diesel and jet fuel refined in third countries. That ban will be lifted indefinitely as of today. With the growing number of Ebola virus cases in Central Africa, a new report warns the world is not ready for the next pandemic. Karen Pauls explains why and looks at how prepared Canada is.
3: As Ebola spreads in Central Africa and public health officials are still dealing with a deadly outbreak of Andes hantavirus, this warning.
4: We definitely are not ready for the next pandemic.
3: A new report from a WHO-appointed board says there's still not equitable access to diagnostics, vaccines, and therapeutics, putting everyone at risk. This expert says the frequency of these zoonotic or animal-to-human viruses is increasing.
5: We have to recognize that this is a new normal.
3: All this as the United States has slashed funding for vaccine research and withdrawn from the WHO. During the COVID-19 pandemic, Canada had outdated plans, but the public health agency says it's addressed those vulnerabilities.
6: There's a lot of emphasis going into public health research and preparedness. No one country and no one lab will be able to do this all by themselves.
3: Karen Pauls, CBC News, Winnipeg.
2: As the PWHL's Walter Cup continues tonight, the Ottawa Charge are looking for a win to stay alive. And as the players fight it out on the ice, Emma Weller reports on how some supporters are prepping for the game.
7: An Ottawa Charge game day tradition. When one kazoo sounds, they all sound. Britt Hurley is part of the original crew who started this sensation.
8: We came up with the idea of kazoos to be able to follow the announcer with the da-da-da-da-da.
7: That idea sparked last season. Little did they know it would quickly become a trademark of the fan base. Originally, a group of six ladies bought these kazoos, but in the off-season, Hurley learned to 3D print so she could make them instead. Now she sells them, donating the proceeds to local charities. Stephanie Burnett D'Souza is also part of the kazoo crew.
9: The Charge have a really important part in, I want to say, Ottawa.
7: Canadian rivals will hit the ice tonight for Game 4 at 7 o'clock. The Montreal Victoire looking to be crowned Walter Cup champions. Ottawa vying to force a Game 5 with a noisy crowd to back them up.
10: Charge!
7: Emma Weller, CBC News, Ottawa.
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12: Listen, we waited 4 months to Drake to drop his album Iceman, and then he drops not one, not two, but three albums all at the same time. The excitement was so high that both Spotify and Apple Music appeared to have briefly crashed. But does the Drake music actually deliver? Like, is it about to be a Drake summer? I'm El Amin Abdul Mahmoud, and this is Commotion. Matt Amhay is here. Pablo the Don is here. Friday's here. Hello to all of you. It's nice to see you.
13: Hey, guys.
14: Thank you for having us.
15: Yo.
12: Come on. We have so much to cover. Let's do it. And I think the place to start is right here.

Outside is back to what it was, allegedly. That song is Rando Atlanta. That is off Drake's album, Iceman. It is, again, not one, not two, but three albums that we got. Also, that song, we should say, Drake and Future back on the same track for the first time in... It's been a minute since the mess popped off. It's been a couple of years since that has actually happened.

0: Matt, I'm going to start with you, pal. We got Iceman, we got Maid of Honor, we got Habibti, all three different, very different feeling records. Mm. You had the entire weekend to kind of sit with the music. Tell me, what are you liking about all these releases?
1: What am I liking? I think ultimately, you know, Drake's highest gift is his capacity to make a hit. The guy keeps a hit, essentially, like really no matter what, you know? And I think in that way, he's a kind of pop star in the old tradition. And, you know, that's really what he's given us here. You know, I think like, you know, whether you like him or not, all three of these records have hits all over them. I think maybe some more than others, but, you know, this is a guy that I think Kendrick Lamar would have known, anyone else knows, that is extremely hard to kill. You know, Drake might lose a battle, but in a more attritional way. When somebody has this kind of hit-making capacity, he's always one song away, one album away, you know? And, yeah. You know, I what I was going to say is that in a previous conversation we had about what the next release might sound like, I talked about the fact that I hoped that he would give us something more interior, yeah. And more honest, you know? And I do think that there are moments of that on this, which I found really nice as well, you know? I think, like, on the record, on Iceman in particular, I find he does kind of cast himself as this, like, Michael Corleone, Tony Soprano-esque figure, yes. Which I find to be strange and like, very campy, frankly. But he does talk about friendship and, you know, all the kinds of things that we hoped, too. So, you know, we get the kind of full Drake experience on here, really.
0: I think, like, the idea of Drake being an isolated figure is not a new theme for Drake, but it actually feels real this time. Like, I feel like I've heard Drake say how isolated he is. I kind of go, like, I don't believe you. But this time, I actually do believe him, in part because we've seen the ways that he's kind of been abandoned by some people who were very kind of close to him. There's a line in that opening track of Iceman, Pablo, that I really reacted to, where he says, they know you're thorough with the bread, but you got some stuff to pony up to. And I think, like, the idea that he's like, okay, you've been saying all this stuff about me, and I do have to address it at this point. Do you feel like he addressed all of the allegations, all of the accusations, all of the different ways that people came at him over the last few years?
2: I mean, I feel like he's been addressing it since 2024. I think that's probably biggest thing with Drake. Had this been the first thing we heard from him since the beef, I think me personally would have received it better. But then when you've got these kind of smatterings, and I'm not counting some sexy songs for you, because that was what him and P&D, that was completely different.
0: Yeah.
2: But when you count kind of these like leaks that he's dropped, the hanging out with Aiden Ross, him just being so incredibly visible, I just feel like, well, we've heard you address this in so many ways. That Irishman song that was kind of aimed at LeBron, we've heard you address that. We've heard you address the allegations Kendrick lobbied at you. So like, you're coming back and addressing it again and addressing it deeper. It's like, don't get me wrong, I love to beat a dead horse, but how much longer are we going to continue to beat the dead horse in music when, but I think it goes back to your point. He's absolutely isolated, and this is the only way he can express himself about how he's feeling about all these things, because no one in his real life is going to listen to him about it, it seems.
0: But see, like, I got the sense, truly, like, from this album, I got the sense of, like, at least trying to wrestle with that. There is also that line that he has about how, when he's going through some trouble, 40's not even listening to the bars that he's laying, because he just feels like,
2: and I think,
0: he's in a hole, right? Go ahead, sorry, what were you gonna say?
2: And I think that's the realest thing he's admitted here, is like, I don't have anyone else to talk to about this, guys. You guys are the audience for me to talk to about this, so I'm so sorry, I'm gonna continue to beat this dead horse, but we're gonna beat it one more time.
0: Friday.
2: In three different albums.
0: Friday, to me, on this record, on all these records, there's a sort of a regrounding from Drake. Like, he's kind of being like, hey, just to remind you, I'm a Toronto person, and I need to sort of like say it a little bit louder than I have before. You host We Love Hip Hop. It's a podcast that has been covering the Toronto hip hop scene for a minute. When you think about the reaction to all of these records dropping, what's the reaction in Toronto to these Drake releases?
3: Well, on the night of the releases, over there at the CN Tower, I was speaking to my co-host. They were live on the scene. And to be honest, it felt like an NBA Finals was happening over there. It felt like just a condensed version of Jurassic Park.
0: Yeah.
3: You know what I mean? But then the next days to follow was the real litmus test for me, right? Just seeing fans using the songs in their social media posts for sounds and stuff. And then seeing all of the Toronto blogs just jumping all over all of the lyrics and deciphering each bar and who he's getting at in different songs. I just felt like it was very interactive after the fact once it dropped.
0: Yeah, I think like the idea of, you know, there's that Thursday response. There's this sort of idea of, okay, yeah, there's a bunch of people turning out for the fireworks. There's a bunch of people turning out for the CN Tower getting all iced out. But the litmus test is that thing that you said. Do you hear the music sort of coming out of

0: car windows, especially on a summer weekend like this one. Like, I mean, like, Toronto has such an incredibly kind of summer weekend. Madame, how, what are the streets saying? What's your, in terms of your reaction, are you hearing the record out in the world?
1: Okay, so funny enough, so I got back in Toronto yesterday. I was at Pearson yesterday.
0: Yeah.
1: Literally, within minutes of my arrival to Pearson, a girl that works at the airport walked by playing Iceman out of her phone, right? while she's working, like literally within like minutes or seconds. And I turned to the person we're working, I was with, and we just like laughed, like, you know, welcome back to the city, you know?
0: Yeah.
1: Then got on my bike, went down to Woodbine. Literally, dozens and dozens of cars blasting this thing. Dozens of people with speakers blasting this thing for the long weekend. And I was like, you know, like, I mean, obviously this is all subjective, but seems to be resonating with people pretty quickly.
0: You got a lot of people who are sort of going to be wondering if like, hey, is Drake ready to move on from the Kendrick beef? No, is the short answer. It is not even close to ready to move on. But however, he has taken a bunch of shots at other people. There are some shots at Jay-Z. There's some shots at LeBron. And specifically, there's also some shots at DJ Khaled. He's, of course, Palestinian. And he's been criticized a lot over the years for his silence on the war in Gaza.

0: Matt, let me ask you about that. The idea of like Drake taking a jab at DJ Khaled for that. That's off Make Them Pay. That's off Iceman. What'd you make of that moment?
1: So I think two things are true here. One is that like with all of the celebrity cowardice and like venality that has been exposed over the last few years, I think DJ Khaled is someone that has distinguished himself as uniquely cowardly and uniquely venal. And I think like, you know, he is someone that, you know, as you said, he's probably the most publicly recognizable Palestinian person in the world. His people have been subject to a campaign of industrial scale violence, and he said nothing, right? Mm. And so members of his own community have been criticizing him for this for the better part of the last 3 years or so. Now, do I think that Drake is operating in good faith when he says that? Probably not. Of course not, frankly, right? In the same way that both Drake and Kendrick used the abuse of women as an instrument to beat each other over the head with in their own kind of rap feud, right? It was not about advocating for women. It was about using women as a prop in an argument between two powerful men, you know? Like, in that way, what he's saying there is, like, deeply cynical, but there's going to be an audience for it, you know? And I think you can recognize both things as being true.
0: Pablo, I'll come to you on the beefs in just a moment, but Friday, let me ask you. I think, like, there is this kind of reaction, Friday, that sometimes when you hear aggrieved Drake, there is a sense of like, how long can one person be aggrieved, and also how many people can they hold grievances against? And I think there's a desire sometimes that you get from people who are like, can he kind of move on? I don't have that anymore. I actually like listen to these albums and go, oh, Petty Drake is my favorite Drake. I actually want him to be as petty as possible. He's really an artist of pettiness, and he can paint so many colors of pettiness on these records. But as you listen to this, do you kind of feel like the tensions that he kind of builds in these records and the beefs that he sort of wants to sort of keep, you know, presenting all the time, do they help the record or do they hurt it, do you think?
2: I think that it helps for sure. As far as when it comes to Drake, I think he always needs a muse from the standpoint of being an underdog or people being against him. If you go through his catalog over the years, it's always been like, they're all ganging up and coming up, you know, the powers that be are coming together to come against me type of raps, you know what I mean? So I feel that like he needed this 2024 thing to happen with the Kendrick Lamar battle to give him back that underdog status. And for everybody to wonder, okay, what's going to happen with these albums?
0: Yeah.
2: And it also helped to see who was really rocking with him after that battle happened. Right? Yeah. It helped to clear the air, you know, get this, you know, cut the grass down so you can see the snakes or whatever type of bars that might go in there. Right? So he was able to actually see who his real friends were after everything cleared. Right. And he pretty much gave us some of the best bars I've heard him give us in years.
0: Yeah, I think that's true. I think, especially on Iceman, I think he's kind of doing some of his best rapping in years and years. Pablo, I was going to go to you, but then Matt Amha took a very sharp inhale of breath, and I can see he's got some thoughts. Okay, go ahead.
1: Sorry, yeah, but like, we have mentioned a few times now that he can't stop talking about this. But for as much that he is invoking this thing with Kendrick Lamar, he's never actually addressed some of Kendrick Lamar's central points. Right. Like the main kind of point of attack that Kendrick was making, or the one I find that was like most coherent, was that Drake is like a morally decadent guy,

0: Drake is a morally decadent guy that he has a Peter Pan syndrome that he never grew up. That he's like a degenerate gambler. He's a degenerate womanizer. He is like an absent father. He was making all these really like a morality claim against this guy.
1: Yeah.
0: And then if you listen to these albums, Drake seems to be confirming a lot of that. Like, you know, the thing really is about girls, wealth accumulation, like boss status, flaunting how tough he is, you know, and not really actually sitting with some of the core things that Kendrick Lamar was fundamentally talking about, you know. Maybe he doesn't feel it necessary to do that, but I think it would have been pretty compelling, you know, or interesting. And it's interesting to see what he talks about and what he doesn't, you know, frankly.
1: Pablo, like, the thing that Matt said there is not actually my read on this Drake record. This, it felt like an incremental growth to me of Drake saying, oh, I am pushing 40. You know, my dad has cancer, so we're battling stages. He's sort of, he's trying to say some of my energy's going somewhere else. I also take it seriously that, you know, when the video for Dust came out, his son is in the video. That tells me that, like, you know, is he using his son as a prop? I think that accusation has been made. But also, I kind of go like, oh, they're hanging out on a set. You know, like, there's something to be made of the fact that his son is the main star of that music video. And so some of those accusations are being addressed in the process of making the music, in a sense, without necessarily kind of like taking them head on. But how do you think about what Matt just said there, Pablo?
2: I mean, I do agree. I don't think he addressed all of these claims that Kendrick has had. And I think that point of, like, he's been famous for so long. I am a person who believes the age that you become famous is likely the age you will be stunted and girth at. And Drake has been famous since the year 2000, since playing Jimmy Brooks. I don't know if Drake knows how
1: to
2: function like the rest of us, in the sense of, like, I did something wrong. Let me take accountability. Mm. Let me rectify in the ways that I need to rectify, and let me proceed forward. He is someone who has touched these pieces of fame, wealth, and money for the better part of the last 25 years. And he's been known on these platforms. So I think the way he's going to approach these things are going to be different than the everyday person.
1: Yeah.
2: I'm not saying I necessarily agree, but I do understand that, like, mentally, Drake is still 14, 15, and he still raps like a 14, 15-year-old. And what's important to him? Money, girls, like the accumulation of wealth and being a boss and being on top.
1: I will say that, like, when Drake is rapping about girls, it is not like other rappers rapping about girls. He's very good at saying, like, hey, I've been defeated by these relationships. In fact, I think, like, those are some of his best writing. It kind of comes from that place.
0: Again, to Friday's point, underdog, right?
1: Yeah.
0: The guy that can't really get the girl, the guy that is too Canadian to fit in,
1: yeah.
0: The guy that has the weird accent, the guy that nobody really understands, now the guy that was betrayed by his friends, you know?
1: Yeah.
0: Friday's point is really core to that.
1: Yeah,
2: he's the Taylor Swift. Both need to be the underdog to win in these scenarios. That's why they are so akin to each other. That Apple Music commercial has never been more accurate than today.
1: Okay, I want to move on to the release strategy of these records, because I think that's actually also important to touch on in this conversation. We've had a few days since these albums came out. Pablo, it is not a surprise to me that Iceman is doing the biggest numbers. That's the project that he teased for the longest time. But also, Habibti's there, Maid of Honor's there. How are they performing metrics-wise when you kind of compare the three projects?
2: Yeah, so altogether, he's standing to net somewhere between 705,000 and 785K units sold completely, with obviously Iceman being at the top, netting in and around between 485 to 520K, and then Maid of Honor between 115 and 135, and then Habibti between 110 and 130K individually.
1: That's huge still, yeah.
2: So I think it's huge. In a world where people aren't selling a million physical records anymore,
1: wow,
2: in a world where
1: are.
2: Hip-hop... Right, Taylor Swift with 30 different variants. But in a world where Drake is not doing that, he's not put... I mean, I'm sure we're going to get a vinyl. But in a world where he's not immediately releasing a vinyl with this is all digital, this is all... It's impressive. It is what it is. He is Drake. He is a pop star. This is what it is, and I expected nothing less for three projects. Mm-hmm. Yeah, Drake, I need you to come with these numbers. I also need you to get out of the contract. I know what you're doing.
1: Well, let's talk about that, because, like, the other thing, Pablo, is that the big rumor is that he put out these three records. He has put out a double album before. He could have put out a triple album. That would have been just as easy for him to do, but he didn't. These are three distinct records. They're sort of understood as three distinct albums. And one of the rumors is that, like, oh, with this, he completes his contract with Universal Music Group, a label that he was currently in active litigation with, right? Like, he's sort of still dealing with a lawsuit. He's suing the label for a bunch of different reasons. One of them is that, like, he's claiming, or has claimed before, that the numbers for Just Like Us have been supported in part through allegedly things like bots, or like the label kind of boosting the numbers of that record in order in part to

0: devalue, you know, Drake himself ahead of a renegotiation. Having said that, a judge tossed out his initial sort of legal charges. He's now appealing those. But this feels a little bit like very much a way for Drake to try to say, here's my value to the industry. Do you think it kind of feels like he's done that with these drops? He's kind of been like, hey, I am that person. Do you feel like he's kind of accomplished that?
1: Oh, yeah, I think so. I think his track record over the last few years, whether you like the music or not, people are listening in droves. So here's his value. At any moment, he can become the moment, as Matt and Friday both said. He's always one hit away from that hit. Like, he's one album away from that album. And I think he shows this here. I'm one album away. Whether you think that's combined between a bunch of different songs off all three records, or you think one record stands the test of time, is up to you. But I think that was his purpose. You choose my value, but it's here.
0: Yeah. Okay, I want to play a little bit more music off because we have so many. Okay, Friday, yes, go ahead and make your point, and then we'll play a little bit more
2: music. Just to piggyback off of Pablo's point also, Drake's album release time was the last time that we actually seen a monoculture moment happen in pop culture in a long time, whether you're into rap or not.
0: He's someone who's very good at forcing us to pay attention. I mean, he forced all of us to pay attention to an ice sculpture in downtown Toronto. And that's like, that's not an easy thing to do at all. So the fact that he's managed to do that with three albums, 100% agreed. Okay, let's just hear a little bit more music.
3: Yeah, I'm coming your way. I'm right in your face with something to say. I know that you ball. I

0: A bit of WNBA off the album Habibti. That's one of three new albums that Drake just dropped. I'm Alamin Abdul Mahmoud, and this is Commotion, and we are talking all things Drake. Friday's here, Pablo the Don is here, Matt Amha is here. I'm watching Matt Amha react to the bars as that was playing is just like one of the delights of my life at this moment. Friday, we got to talk about the overall rollout, right? Like, we get this idea of like the live streams and then like all the sort of, hey, the release date is this, and then it gets pushed back, and the release date is this, keeps getting pushed back. The explosions, the ice sculptures, the idea of like... There's an argument to be made that we're never going to see a rollout of hip-hop like this kind of ever again. Do you buy that idea?
1: Well, the thing is, I actually agree with that, right? Making the sculpture interactive was a brilliant move, getting all of the streamers involved and them being able to make content off of that. At the same time, he's also beefing with the label, as you mentioned earlier. So a lot of, or pretty much the bulk of the money that he put into the promotion all came out of his own pocket. Right? And I think he spent upward of $10 million to do that. Mm-hmm. But he's the last in a rare class that's going to be able to get an ROI on putting that much money into his promotion in this music, in the music industry climate of these days.
0: Yeah.
1: I don't see as many artists or that many artists being able to put upward of $10 million into their project and know that they're going to have a number one album the next day.
0: Yeah.
1: So... Mm-hmm. I don't even know if that's going to be possible anymore after Drake.
0: Matt, what about you? What's your reaction to that?
2: Yeah, I think there's an incredibly small group of artists for whom something like that could be the case. Like, I think that the broader point, though, is that we may now be kind of re-entering a moment where it's like, you know, it's cool to promote your stuff. It's cool to, like, really promote your stuff. It's cool to really try hard. You know, it's cool to, like, now Drake and them still did it in a very controlled environment. You know, they're not putting him in front of journalists to do interviews. They're controlling it. You know, they have a ton of music videos ready to go as soon as the records drop. You know, they're doing the streams. They're keeping him in front of people's faces. So, you know, I think in a kind of top down kind of way, I could see smaller artists being like, well, how can we take the same ethic and apply it to our environment, even though we might not have the resources that someone like Drake does?
0: I can imagine somebody listening to this conversation and going, okay, we've got three albums. Where do I start? How do I sort of handle this? And I'm going to go around the table real quick and just I'll ask each of you to sort of say where you think the starting point should be. I think there's a good case for that to be Iceman, as the idea of like, okay, he spent the most time kind of promoting that project. This is the central thing that is sort of connecting all the people. My argument to this table is going to be that actually I think Maid of Honor is the album where Drake is doing the most interesting things. Like, it's not his best rapping. That's clearly Iceman. But Maid of Honor is where he's actually trying some new inventive things that feels like to me like the thesis of where Drake could go next. Like, there's also the features on it, like the idea of like you got Popcan, you got Central C, you got Stunna Sandy. Like, there's a kind of like a global, you know, assemblage of people. He's kind of trying out. Stunna Sandy's a

0: Egyptian American, Pop Can from Jamaica, you know, Central C, of course, London. Like there is a world in which Drake is kind of assembling and telling you that he's actually pretty conversant in all these worlds, which feels very Toronto to me in a lot of different ways. And so I listen to Maid of Honor and go, I don't know what's going on here, but I do think this is the album I'll be talking about the longest. Iceman feels like it's of the moment. It's kind of reacting to this moment. I think Maid of Honor is going to have the longest legs. Matt, what about you?
1: Yeah, I mean, I would say just like objectively, Iceman feels like the thing that is the centerpiece. Yeah. And he's created a world, like these are constellations around the kind of, you know, the sun, if you will, right?
0: Yeah.
1: Iceman is the thing that he's been branding himself as. Iceman seems to be the thing that he's now calling himself in like a real serious way too, which is also kind of funny.
0: Yeah, Pablo's not buying it, but yeah.
1: In like a self-referential way.
0: Yeah.
1: In like a self-referential way. But yeah, so I would say Iceman, but I think he's doing interesting stuff, as you've said, on the other records that may not necessarily be present in Iceman, you know, but Iceman is of the moment. This is where he's addressing the last 2 years or so of his life.
0: Yeah.
1: He's directly talking about it. So I think that's where most people should probably start.
0: Pablo, what about you?
2: Yeah, I think Iceman as well. I think, again, of the moment where he's addressing the bulk, it's what people who maybe aren't like deep, intricate fans or like music critics or reviewers of Drake should start, because that's probably the things you know the most about Drake.
0: Yeah.
2: When you're talking about Maid of Honor, I do agree that he's doing some interesting stuff. But to me, it feels like he's doing things that we've seen him do before, just in a different way. So he's always been this like kind of global person, whether you want to go back to More Life, where he was all up in England.
0: I always
2: want to
0: go back to More
2: stuff,
0: Life. Yes, 100%.
2: Exactly. Or yeah, you want to go back to Views and you've got Popkin. He's got this whole like Caribbean vibe. He worked with Rihanna a ton there. Yeah. He was putting out Anti at the same time, but he's also bringing in some stuff from Honestly Nevermind. And if this isn't proof that I at least listen to like Drake, guys, here it is. I'm not just a hater. I do consume. Yeah, he's pulling in all his different influences from different eras in his life. And I think that's the cool part about Maid of Honor. Habibti is, if you like the R&B, if you like the Take Care Drake, there you go. That's your album. But
0: yeah,
2: I do think Iceman is the best way to get in if you haven't really been into Drake as much as maybe we have.
0: Friday, 30 seconds to you, pal. What do you think?
3: I agree. I think Iceman is the first one that you should listen to.
0: Yeah.
3: Get all of that stuff out of the way. However, the Maid of Honor, like, you know, last year, 2 years, but Maid of Honor is going to be something that lasts a test of time because he's not talking about any of that stuff. He just wants to, you know, we're just going to the party.
0: Yeah. I mean, I will say that, like, that is my reaction to Maid of Honor. Like, this idea of, like, it's a wonderful sort of party record, but also at the same time, it's a party record that will kind of continue to exist. Honestly, Nevermind was a very polarizing record when it came out. Like, why do we want electronic music from Drake? And this is him saying, I can do it better and I can continue to actually push. Like, this interest is organic to Drake and I actually kind of buy
2: it. Beyonce isn't on my heels and about to release Renaissance, so I got time to actually get my stuff off this time, guys.
0: Okay, I have a couple more questions I got to ask you, but right now I got to say goodbye to our radio audience. So for folks who are listening on the radio, my name is El Amin Abdul Mahmoud. This show is called Commotion. I've been speaking with Pablo the Don and Friday and Matt Amha. I've been speaking about the 3 new Drake records. There's going to be a longer version of this conversation on the podcast or on YouTube, wherever you get your podcasts. In the meantime, my name is El Amin Abdul Mahmoud. This show is called Commotion. We will be back tomorrow on the radio. We will talk to you then.
4: 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Up now, Tech Life from the BBC. 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
5: Hello, I'm Chris Vallance, and welcome to Tech Life on the BBC World Service, the programme that's all about technology and how it affects all our lives. This week, we're looking at the latest cybersecurity threats that governments and big companies are facing. A former FBI cyber crime fighter gives us the inside scoop. And later on, a Tech Life listener is using dermatology tech to educate teenagers in Australia about the dangers of the sun's UV rays.
6: This is making a difference with kids. It's changing attitude, and it's really, for the first time ever, giving us an insight underneath the skin, which is quite incredible.

Now, have you had money or data taken by hackers? Lots of us have. In the UK, major retailers, hospitals and car manufacturers have all been disrupted by cyber attacks. It's worrying, and there's a new threat to chew your fingernails over. The possibility that a powerful

0: new AI system could fall into the wrong hands and supercharge hacking.
1: Anthropic says its newest AI model named Claude Mythos Preview is too powerful and dangerous to be released to public. So Mythos excels at identifying weaknesses and security flaws in software, which hackers could use in cyber attacks.
0: CBS News reporting there. In official UK tests of its cyber capabilities, the new model Mythos passed hacking challenges other models could not. The UK Government Minister for AI, Kanishka Narayan, told this programme, "Our independent testing shows that cyber capabilities in leading AI systems are advancing much faster than we expected." Like most AI systems, Mythos is a double-edged sword. It's great at spotting security flaws in code, a useful skill for defenders, but also a vital skill for attackers. Anthropic is for now restricting its release, but it's reasonable to think other equally capable AIs will appear. So how safe are the systems we all depend on? We turn to a veteran cyber crime fighter to find out. Cynthia Kaiser spent 8 years at the FBI in the US, where she was the Deputy Assistant Director of their cyber division. Now she's working at the Halcyon Ransomware Research Center in the US. And we started by discussing Mythos.
2: The risk is real, but it's not something that you can't necessarily defend against with current tools if you position them in the right way. Let me kind of detail out what that means. So Mythos is very good at identifying vulnerabilities. I think from over in the UK, the government did a great study kind of looking at that, saying, like, we don't even know how to quantify this risk because it's able to do this so well. And like, even among the organizations that have had access to Mythos that I've talked to, you know, they've indicated it's been able to find a large quantity of vulnerabilities across their systems. But I'll pause there because the greatest kind of use case, and if, say, criminals or other nation states got access to Mythos, how they would do that is initially to try to get onto a network. Some of your listeners may have heard this as zero-day vulnerabilities, which means they're just undiscovered vulnerabilities. No one knows about them. There's no patches yet. And so if that got out, if actors were able to find a whole lot of these undiscovered vulnerabilities, then there's no kind of security around organizations to stop them from getting in. And that's really serious and scary. But the one area I'd note is security doesn't just stop at the borders of organizations, at the borders of networks. There's a lot of great security tools that are for internal in your network. There's we call defense in depth. You have multiple tools able to identify things. Now with AI, we can really baseline what does behavior look like on networks where this user account, it doesn't normally act like that. Why is it acting odd? Let's go check that out further. And then there's ways to segment across networks, which means to put up kind of dividing lines, additional security so that you just can't move across an entire network or have access to everything once you get on. And so those types of activities that organizations can do for that internal defense is really important in the age of there being tools, and Mythos is one, but there's going to be others where they're able to get onto a network and you don't know it.
0: A UK minister, the minister responsible for AI, when we asked him about Mythos, the reply we got back was that the thing that they were observing was that the cyber capabilities in leading AI systems are advancing much faster than we expected. I mean, if you were in government or if you were advising a government, would you be sort of warning them this is just the beginning?
2: I don't know if the government bureaucracy can actually keep up with the speed of tools and how they're being developed. And by that, I mean, let's say that organizations have access to Mythos, they're identifying 1,000 vulnerabilities, and then they send all that into the US or the UK government to say that there should be a patch on this, something should go out on it. Well, our governments aren't necessarily staffed, positioned, I'm not sure anybody is, to deal with 1,000 at once coming in at them. And so the systems that we have in place right now for being able to address those types of vulnerabilities

0: are going to be challenged, even just with the technology as it is today.
1: You mentioned the use of AI and sort of getting into systems and getting into businesses. I mean, that is something that I now think is quite a common feature of cyber attacks, deep faking people's colleagues or deep faking the boss of the company. You know, it seems to be a first step in, and we

0: It absolutely is. I think about some of the attacks I hear about where it's like they pretend to be your CEO and they call you on WhatsApp and they say, "Hey, I need you on this urgent call. Here's the link." And when you're looking, it looks like your CEO. It's like the where they've been at on vacation before, like all the things match. And I think to myself, like, I do this every day, day in, day out, and I'd probably be fooled by some of these. The tools to create deepfakes or do other AI-enabled types of operations, they're available for purchase on the dark web. And I'm actually going to be talking even more about a lot of those AI tools that are available on the dark web at InfoSecurity Europe in London at the beginning of June.
1: So what can I, if I went shopping, what kind of tools would I be able to get?
0: Well, you could get tools that enable you to create deepfakes on your own that are a little more realistic than just, you know, might be able to do in an open source way. There are tools that help connect those usernames and passwords that are been stolen from all of us many times again and are for sale on the dark web. Now we see a lot of integrations to be able to take all of that data and then use it at scale for conducting their outreach and trying to send these, you know, malicious messages out that have you try to click on a link and et cetera. And some purport to having, you know, saying, "Oh, I can go across the entire ecosystem. I can do an entire operation." We don't see full AI operations being all that successful, but it's never stopped criminals in the past from advertising falsely. Like, it's part of this whole cyber criminal underground of developers, attackers, money launderers, infrastructure providers. People kind of think of somebody in a hoodie in the basement doing these attacks, but it's incredibly sophisticated economy behind all of these moving forward. Though I do like wonder if there are criminals out there that are worried AI is going to take their job too.
1: When we talk about who is doing the hacking, I mean, we live in a time of great geopolitical uncertainty. We have, you know, a hot war in Europe, a hot conflict in the Middle East. How does that feed into the world of hacking?
0: The Iran conflict now is the first one that I can remember where really both sides had integrated cyber operational capabilities. One of the first major kinetic targets that Iran hit were data centers because we rely on them to do all of our work, all of our business. And that impacted businesses across the world. And there was a lot of pivoting that had to be done. And so kind of understanding that data centers are now a target for these types of attacks. Second is that nation states are increasingly using cyber criminal tactics to conduct more destructive operations. Iran's done that for several years. We had an Iran attack Albania a few years back where they were upset that Albania was hosting what they saw as a dissident group. And so they conducted this incredibly destructive attack. They wiped data. They used ransomware, so locking up the network. They had taken information that they'd stolen and put it out there for information operations. But what's important about that one to know is the Iranians had actually been conducting an espionage operation against those networks for 14 months. Then they turned it over for attack. And they made it look like a fake cyber criminal group when they did it when something happened.
1: You mentioned ransomware. I mean, this has been a huge story in the UK with, you know, car manufacturers and top high street brands hit by ransomware attackers. What's the picture there? Oh, is this a problem we're getting to grips with, or is it still sort of outpacing the response?
0: So, you know, I've likened to the amazing work that my colleagues at the FBI and in the UK, the NCA, all of them have been able to do is almost akin to mowing your lawn, right? Where you go out there and you're able to stop the explosive growth of some of it, but it's not gone. There are more ransom attacks than there were just a few years ago. It's incredibly fast. That means we used to see attacks maybe take a few weeks from the time an actor got on the network. They had to look around, find the right accounts, find the right data, et cetera. Now we see an average of about 4 hours.

0: from that initial access to that full locking up of a network. We've even seen it in under an hour. And then these attacks, no red lines. There used to be some types of, you know, honor among thieves, and they wouldn't target things like hospitals. But last year, hospitals and healthcare in the US were the most attacked sector.
1: So how do we stop it? I mean, there are lots of different ideas and theories that people have about how we can deal with the ransomware menace. A lot of it focuses around whether or not we should allow people to pay ransoms. But what do you think are the best things we can do at the moment?
0: I think there are certain aspects like labeling ransomware actors who actually endanger people's lives as terrorists. My team at the Ransomware Research Center has done analysis across US laws for that and noted that we believe they meet the legal definition of terrorists if they're targeting a hospital, if they know they could kill somebody and they've just decided it's somebody else's problem. Being able to identify it and really label them in that way, because it loosens up a lot of funding, enhanced intelligence capabilities, but also international collaboration, because in the end, we need tools to be able to go to the countries that are hosting these criminals and hold those countries accountable for allowing their citizens to try to harm the people within our countries.
2: And thanks there for that fascinating insight to Cynthia Kaiser, a former Deputy Assistant Director of the FBI's Cyber Division. This is Tech Life on the BBC World Service with me, Chris Vallance, and with you, our listeners. Tech Life regular Nakombe in Cameroon heard our recent edition on tech to help solve sleep apnea. He messaged us on WhatsApp to say he learned a lot about the condition from the show. Well, thank you, Nakombe. Meanwhile, Robert Oliver, who lives in the UK, emailed after listening to our most recent programme, which looked at using AI and cameras to hunt out potholes on our roads. And he thought my introduction didn't measure up. Listening to last week's episode, I was surprised you used kilometres for the total distance of the roads in Britain. I thought we used miles as a measure of the distance. Well, we do. You're right, Robert. But I was thinking of our listeners in places where they don't. A kilometre isn't too far to go for our friends around the world, I hope. If there's anything you'd like to tell us about this edition, perhaps on cybersecurity, after hearing my interview with Cynthia Kaiser, we really would like you to get in touch. Our email address is techlife@bbc.co.uk, or you can send us a WhatsApp text message or voice note. The number is +44 330 1230 320. Now we're going to stick with you, our listeners. A little while ago, we asked you to tell us about the tech you're using in your life. Well, Simon Board, who listens to Tech Life from Sydney in Australia, got in touch. Simon has a background in physical education as a teacher and now as a lecturer doing a PhD. But he also runs workshops to help educate school pupils about the damage the sun's ultraviolet rays can do to their skin. And as you'll hear, he uses tech to help persuade kids to stay safe. So without further ado, this is Simon's story, beginning with why he decided to get in touch with us.
3: Yeah, Chris, look, listening in the mornings to BBC Tech Life in particular, it's really inspired me listening to all the different stories from around the world, and it certainly drove me and sort of inspired me to get in touch.
1: And tell us what you got in touch with us about. It sounds really worthwhile.
3: Yeah, look, I thought it'd be worth mentioning the concept of making change for our adolescents, our young people in high school, and the way they look at preventative skin cancer education. It's quite a significant problem, with the melanoma rates extremely high in Australia, and we have more young people dying from melanoma than car accidents. So it's quite a significant issue. And it's something that, as a school teacher and now as a lecturer, I'm engaged with students and have been for the last number of years. And, you know, being fair-skinned myself, I'm very sensitive to, you know, some of the potential issues in this space.
1: And what you're doing

0: It's essentially helping to raise awareness of the risks, and you're doing that using technology. Tell us about that.
1: Yeah, look, we've been very fortunate. For the last few years, I've worked with a dermatologist, and that's given us access to what we call the Vizia imaging machine. And it's a clinical grade skin imaging technology that we've brought into the classrooms. So we have this technology which essentially will scan the surface of the and the underlayers of the skin and give you readings and insights that you otherwise would have no idea about.
0: So talk through that technology. Talk through it from a sort of, if you like, a user's perspective. When you're in a classroom, what happens?
1: Your user would sit down and there would be three flashes and they don't feel anything. Then they would sit back and then the images would appear. And what they get to see in each of the slides is an analysis of the spots that they have on their face, the wrinkles. And this is, I've seen 15-year-olds with some significant wrinkles that are not able to be changed. The texture of the skin, so how smooth, the pores, how deep, how wide are the pores? That can lead to issues with acne. Brown spots, which are the really deep spots that I've had, for example, an Indigenous student, beautiful surface skin, a very dark skin, and underneath they've got this damage. And they said, look, I never wear sunscreen because I never thought I had to, but the brown spots really deep underneath are showing that there is damage as a melanin tries to come through. Also, there's red areas, so it looks at the blood vessels. And the thing that happens when we get UV damage is the blood vessels go closer to the surface. And you can see a lot of the breakdown of the blood vessels through it as well. And also porphyrins. We look at, these are amazing things, Chris, because what happens is that as you get bacteria, these porphyrins actually eat the bacteria and they glow fluorescent. So underneath the Vizia, the kids see this lighting up of their face. It's basically showing how much bacteria is happening, which obviously for adolescents is quite high. But from a dermatology point of view, we can actually look at the health of the skin and make a diagnosis from there. And the last thing we do with this imaging is we hit a button and it will actually age them from 15 through AI all the way to 80. So this is where we get the screams and the, oh my God, I look like my grandmother. You know, it's absolutely amazing, but a really good opportunity for us to see the future. And this is making a difference with kids. It's changing attitude and it's really, for the first time ever, giving us an insight underneath the skin, which is quite incredible.
0: Is there other tech that you might want to bring into the classroom?
1: Yeah, well, look, we have a Pervise portable UV camera, which you essentially plug into your phone. Students will look straight into it. The screen can be split into two. So you'll see your normal face at the top, and then you'll see your face under UV conditions. Now, what that means is we get students to try a physical sunscreen like a zinc, and they'll put that on and say, oh, wow, that's really thick. And it comes up as really jet black. And then they'll put a chemical sunscreen on, and then they'll put the spray. And what they realize is that the spray, no matter how hard you try, you just don't get the coverage that you get with the chemical or the physical. So that is another amazing opportunity where we've got the Vizia, it goes under the layers, and now we actually balance that quite nicely with the Pervise, which gives them a strategy to manage that skin so they don't actually end up with issues.
0: I guess there may be schools that aren't fortunate enough to have access to this kind of kit. How do we get this kind of technology, which you found has this amazing persuasive power, if you like, into the hands of more students?
1: Yeah, that's a great question, Chris, because it's something we're working on at the moment. We're applying for lots of grants. We're looking for government support, and it'll come. We're reaching out to a lot of schools, and we've set up a program whereby if we have a school that is lesser means, we've got a system whereby we're able to support them. And that's been fantastic. So we're doing the best we can to make sure that we provide equity with everyone, because we want everyone to have access to this product.
0: Is there a scope for expanding this internationally? I mean, Australia is not the only country to have a lot of sunshine.
1: Absolutely. Yeah, Chris, look, this is ready to go. And, you know, my PhD study at the moment is really focusing on international study, looking at sun protection, and it's looking at a number of countries that a very

0: very, very high UV and very high melanoma rates. So, you know, looking at UK itself, you know, in the next decade, you're looking at a 50% increase in melanomas in your country. And I'm sure you're feeling those summers more than you probably have before. So we're certainly getting a 10% increase every year in UV here with climate change. So there's a number of factors that are coming together, not only in Australia, but throughout the world.
1: Simon, you mentioned the PhD that you're doing. What kind of technologies are you looking at and issues are you looking into there?
0: Yeah, no, absolutely. There's some really amazing advancements out there at the moment. And interestingly enough, a couple of them come from the UK. So one we're looking at the moment is a colour-changing silicon. And as I was watching the Australians beat the English in the cricket, the Ashes there, I was thinking, Jesus, yeah,
1: warming. No, you're rubbing salt in the wounds, but carry on.
0: But as I was watching our opening bowlers run in, I thought, look, what a great message for all our young cricketers and all our young people. If they had this change of this silicon that would go on the front of their shirts, and what it does, it UV level 3 and above, it gets darker and darker red color. Now, it's quite an amazing bit of technology that's been developed by a group in the UK there. And it's actually been used on worksite vests. So it's that whole idea of trying to make a worksite safer in changing UV conditions. So they've also modeled it and put it on a football shirt. And so from my perspective, I'm looking at that. I'm looking at companies such as Surf Life Saving. I think it'd be wonderful for them to be able to remind their young people, look, it's UV 3 and above, it's changing color. Let's just make sure we reapply our sunscreen. We're also looking at technologies that can detect real-time UV. And there's some interesting developments with that that we're quite excited about, from a ring on your finger that could actually detect UV and send all that data. If you imagine throughout the world, if we could collect all the UV, real-time UV data throughout the whole world, we could actually do a whole lot of work with that in terms of working out areas of shade that are required, or, you know, is there genuine climate change happening and here's some evidence why. There's a number of things we could do there. And so from that perspective, the real-time UV, the silicon badge, there's so much going on that is really exciting. And I look to, particularly from my perspective, I come from the country, from a rural area. I'm really interested in the inequities and some of the challenges that our rural and remote regions and our Aboriginal and Torres Strait Islander peoples have. And I'll just mention, I mentioned before the young lady that had the darker skin. What we find in those with darker skin, with skin cancer, is that they're actually having much more severe skin cancers because they're not revealing themselves as quickly. And when they do reveal themselves, they're quite significant and they're well, not well beyond, but they're certainly well down the track in terms of doing damage to the skin. And they also find them in their nails, both on their toenails and their fingernails and underneath their feet, interestingly enough. So while a darker skin is protective, it actually brings more genetic challenges that maybe we didn't realise.
1: And that's Simon Board, a Tech Life listener in Sydney, Australia, shining light on an important issue. Well, if you've been inspired by that conversation with Simon, perhaps you'd like to tell us about the tech that you're using in your life. Maybe like Simon, you're putting it to good use to help others. Maybe UV is a problem where you live. You can contact us by email. Our address is techlife@bbc.co.uk, or you can WhatsApp us on +44 330 1230 320. You can send a text or a voice message, but do please remember to include your name and where you live. Today's Tech Life was produced by Tom Quinn and presented by me, Chris Vallance.

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1: This is what summer basketball sounds like in Canada. The Canadian Elite Basketball League is back, bringing 10 teams, exceptional talent, and nonstop energy all season long. And here's the best part. Every regular season game is live on CBC Gem, with featured games on CBC Television. 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Don't

0: From CBC News, The World This Hour, I'm Claude Feig, and we begin in China. Russian President Vladimir Putin was greeted by a military band as he arrived in Beijing for talks with Chinese President Xi Jinping. Formal talks between the two wrapped up, followed by signings of series of agreements, including trade and technology. Continued energy partnerships were also discussed. Beijing is the biggest buyer of Russian oil. BC Premier David Eby is set to meet with Prime Minister Mark Carney in Vancouver today. Eby is criticizing Ottawa for inking a special deal with Alberta, which he says is aimed at quelling the separatist movement. The CBC's Katie DeRosa reports.
1: The message to the Prime Minister is simple. This country cannot work if separatist premiers, others get all of the attention of the federal government.
2: Premier David Eby says when he meets with the Prime Minister in Vancouver today, he'll ask why other provinces like BC were shut out of last week's deal for a lower industrial carbon price. The agreement inked between Alberta and Ottawa on Friday has left Alberta Premier Danielle Smith confident it will pave the way for another oil pipeline to BC's coast.
3: We have a leader of this province that's sitting at the kids' table while the grown-ups make decisions.
2: Trevor Helford, interim leader of the official opposition, says BC is on the sidelines, but that's Eby's fault.
3: Support this project and stop impeding it.
2: The premier dodged questions about whether he would support a pipeline that runs south. The

0: Premier says he will make a case to the Prime Minister that BC's resource projects deserve as much attention as Alberta's proposed pipeline. Katie DeRosa, CBC News, Victoria.
1: A gold mine in Western Nunavut is being revived, bringing optimism to Inuit. The Hope Bay project is expected to eventually produce more than 400,000 ounces of gold annually as early as 2030. On Tuesday, the company held a press conference at the site to make a number of announcements with federal and territorial leaders. Juanita Taylor reports.
2: The Hope Bay project is expected to increase Canadian exports by over $2.5 billion annually to support up to 2,000 jobs.
3: Amar Aljundi is president and CEO of Agnico Eagle Mines Limited. At Tuesday's press conference, he shared the exploration potential at Hope Bay
2: to generate over $250 million in annual taxes and royalties to federal, territorial governments and Inuit organizations.
3: The mine was closed in 2021 as the company began an exploration phase. Based on the results, Agnico Eagle has approved the expenditure of $3.3 billion for the redevelopment, including the addition of a power plant, reconstruction of the processing facility, and about 33 kilometers of underground development. According to the federal government, the mine near Cambridge Bay is expected to generate over $1.5 billion per year in GDP for the region. Juanita Taylor, CBC News, Rankin Inlet, Nunavut.
1: Southern California is dealing with a handful of fires that are forcing evacuations and destroying property. One north of Los Angeles had led to the evacuation of more than 17,000 residents from their homes. The Sandy Fire in Simi Valley has grown to nearly 1,700 acres, with only about 5% contained. Resident Beth Bile watched helplessly as flames grew around her neighborhood and eventually burned down her home of over 40 years. She says she was on the phone with her husband before evacuating.
4: I noticed that there were sparks starting new fires down the hill, just down the valley from us. I saw two new areas go up in flames very quickly. The wind went from 10 miles an hour to 100 miles an hour in no time. And so on the phone with him, I said, "This is it. It's time to go."
1: The largest fire is in Santa Barbara County that has grown to nearly 17,000 acres, reportedly sparked by a rescue flare from a shipwrecked boat. And that is your World This Hour. For CBC News, I'm Claude Pate.
5: You're listening to CBC Radio 1. I'm Saroja Coelho. Now from the BBC, it's Heart and Soul. Personal approaches to spirituality gathered from around the world.
6: I couldn't move a muscle or make a sound, although I was screaming inside. I tried to hold my head up and failed completely. My neck appeared to have lost all its strength, and the back of my head felt as if it had been filled with concrete. I decided that I was semi-dead and being experimented on.
7: Not a scene from a horror film, the real-life story of Anna, who was newly married and living near Oxford when in 1994 something terrifying happened.
6: One nurse said, "She looks dead. Where was God? And heaven?"
7: This is the documentary from the BBC World Service. I'm Mike Wooldridge. In this edition of Heart and Soul, which explores personal approaches to spirituality from around the world, I'll be hearing Anna's extraordinary story.
6: To the outside world, I was in a deep coma. But some of my hearing and my mind was carrying on as normal. My brain worked fine. Where was my body?
7: At the age of just 25, Anna had suffered a massive stroke, which initially left her completely locked in, fully conscious and alert, but unable to move or let anyone know she was even awake. Anna had had a Christian upbringing, but how can you hold on to your faith in a loving God when you're trapped in a body which no longer feels like your own? To this day, Anna can barely speak. So she's told us her story using a special software system involving a reflective dot on her glasses. That dot allows her to navigate her computer screen through

0: slight head movements. And that's how she's typed out what she remembers, letter by painstaking letter. For this programme, her story has been voiced by an actor. Anna was brought up by her father, with some help from aunts and uncles, because her mother had died when she was still a baby.
1: The lady who looked after me by day, from age 1 to 5 years, prayed one evening when I was staying with her. I asked her all these questions about God in heaven. Was my mum there? How would I know her when I got to heaven?
0: When Anna was 7, she and her father moved from the north of England to Oxfordshire in the south.
1: When I was in my early teens, I sent off for a lifetime horoscope, which came free if you sent away a lot of biscuit packets. I believed in God, not horoscopes. But because Dad and I loved the brand of biscuits, we quickly collected enough. My results said something like, "Your life will be centered around hospitals and will be long and hard. Eventually, you'll be able to relax and enjoy what life has to offer."
0: After this, Anna did actually consider nursing as a career, but eventually she settled on a role in banking. And she met a man she liked while babysitting at a children's playground, Des, who had a small dog.
1: We had a good chat while he kept throwing a ball for the dog. We must have been talking for 45 minutes without exchanging names or anything. I remember talking to God and saying, "Do you think this man might be my future husband because he's rather nice?"
0: Which is what happened. Anna and Des got married in July 1994, took out a mortgage and bought a house. But all was not well.
1: Almost at the same time as moving in, I suddenly became quite tired quickly. So the day we moved in, I fell asleep on the carpet whilst waiting for the fridge and freezer to be delivered. On the Monday morning, Des had come back from getting the newspaper. I started to get a bad headache. Within minutes, it was more than a bad headache. I remember telling Des to phone for an ambulance, then no more for a while.
2: I'm Professor Stephen Westerby, and for the last 35 years, I've headed up heart surgery in Oxford.
0: I've come to see Stephen Westerby, who's now retired, to find out what he and his colleagues discovered when Anna arrived at their hospital.
2: She seemed completely unconscious, but was breathing, so she wasn't brain dead. She was investigated with a brain scan, and that showed that a very important artery that supplied her brainstem, called the basilar artery, was blocked, which had wiped out the brainstem, which had died, so she could never move again. But everything above the brainstem was intact. So her cerebral cortex, the thinking brain, which allowed her to be conscious and so on, was intact.
0: To find out where that blockage in the brain had come from, Anna was given an echocardiogram, or ECHO for short, which allowed doctors to see inside her heart. This revealed the culprit, a tumour known as a myxoma. Stephen Westerby was the surgeon who set about removing it.
2: It was an exceedingly large tumour that was blocking the mitral valve, and that's what had been making her breathless, but nobody had recognised the fact. And it was a very fragile tumour, so pieces of it had broken off.
0: It was one of those pieces that had travelled to Anna's brain in her bloodstream and caused that catastrophic stroke, which had left her locked in, fully conscious, but unable to move. Her brain was frantically trying to work out what was going on.
1: The first part of this strange new life became very, very frightening. I remember this persistent, intermittent beep. I felt so cold from inside out, even though I was covered in warm blankets. It was like my body had been frozen and strapped down. I couldn't move a muscle or make a sound, although I was screaming inside. I decided I was semi-dead and being experimented on. Where was

0: God and heaven. I remember waking up in what I assume was the middle of the night because it was very dark. There was that intermittent beep all the time and what looked like televisions partly lit up, which I now know were the heart monitors in intensive care. It felt like my neck was resting on a bowl. Someone was pouring lovely warm water over my hair and massaging and rubbing my whole scalp. Whoever it was washing my hair. It felt absolutely wonderful. The sensations must have roused me. After they'd finished, the bowl was removed. I tried to hold my head up, to look round to see where on earth I was, and failed completely. My neck appeared to have lost all its strength, and the back of my head felt as if it had been filled with concrete. What had happened? No one realised that I was thinking fairly normally, but panicking. I was thinking, did people think that I had composed a fraud, taking out a bank mortgage? We had only paid one instalment. Why was I like I was? What had I done? Even where was I? Was Des paying the mortgage by himself? I felt so guilty. Was I me still? One nurse said, "She looks dead," which didn't do my morale any good at all.
1: Not being told what was going on, or occasionally perhaps not taking it in, led to some terrible misunderstandings for Anna. At one point, she was pushed into a long, dark tunnel. It was a scanner, but Anna thought this was the end of her.
0: When I went in the machine, I thought I was being cremated.
1: It was Anna's uncle who eventually realised that she was awake.
0: My uncle was standing over me, talking. I must have made some facial reaction because he moved his finger around in the air, from side to side, and said, "Look, she's awake. Follow my finger, Anna." This I did to the best of my ability. I was grateful that someone still loved me.
1: But Anna was still almost entirely unable to make herself understood. The arrival of a speech therapist gave her hope.
0: She brought a Perspex board with letters and colours on. She said she would stick the instructions on the side of my locker. The notice on my locker was too far away for me to read, as I am short-sighted. When Des and Dad, plus often others, were visiting, I started to keep crossing my eyes at them. Dad said, "Are you trying to tell us something?" I nodded furiously. I then used my head to point to some of the people around my bed who had glasses on. Suddenly, the penny dropped that I needed my spectacles.
1: With her glasses found, Anna began spelling out words by using her head to point at letters on the board. But spiritually, she was more convinced than ever that God must be very upset with her.
0: My worst thoughts. What had I done so bad in my life to be punished like this?
1: Despite such spiritual struggles, Anna was making slow but steady progress. She got an electric wheelchair, which she was able to direct with head movements. And she learned how to control a computer with a metallic dot on her glasses, enabling her to express herself in more detail. After about 6 months, she was moved to a rehabilitation centre.
0: One quiet day, maybe a Sunday, I saw a vicar approaching the main entrance to the ward, holding the familiar mobile communion box. I could hear the clip-clip of his shoes as he walked down the corridor behind the dining room. I bowed my head, trying to shrink into my wheelchair. Had he come to pass judgment on me? He knocked on a bedroom door and went in. I then powered my wheelchair with my head down the corridor towards my bedroom. Halfway, something made me stop. "What are you running away from, Anna?" came into my mind. "You love God, and He must love you. Stop." I remember turning back to try and find that vicar.

0: As Anna recovered, physically and spiritually, the house she'd bought with Des was adapted for her needs. Just before Easter 1997, more than 2.5 years after her stroke, Anna returned home.
1: I had high hopes and dreams. Life soon fell away and reality hit me in the face. Many things upset me. If Des and I went shopping, people kept staring at us. I just knew that they were thinking, that lovely, attractive man is lumbered with that woman. I was slowly going down mentally.
0: Eventually, Anna stopped eating and drinking and refused to take her tablets. She spent some time at a respite centre and her mental health improved. When she returned home, more help had been put in place to support Des with her care. You're listening to the documentary from the BBC World Service with me, Mike Wooldridge. But all too soon, Anna would be back in hospital, an emergency once more. As Anna's surgeon, Stephen Westerby, explains, she had a genetic predisposition to develop further myxomas, in all likelihood inherited from her mother, who may have died of such a tumour herself.
2: The genetics of this were such that it was going to keep coming. So in August 1998, a follow-up, again with an echo, showed a new tumour. So I took her back to the operating theatre. This caused a lot of distress to the family, needless to say, and we took that tumour out and she recovered. In April 2001, she came for another check. There was another tumour. I took the third tumour out and she went off home. In August 2002, she was back again, and indeed, she had two tumours on that occasion.
0: And every time here, the surgery was becoming more complicated, more difficult, wasn't it? Can you explain why that was?
2: Heart surgery is difficult in itself. You perform heart surgery by splitting the breastbone down the middle and opening it wide and opening up the sac around the heart and so on. But once you've done that, everything tends to stick together through the inflammation you get during a healing process. So each time it became more and more of a challenge to reopen the breastbone safely. And indeed, on each operation, I took away parts of the heart wall.
0: When the myxoma was found to have grown again, for the fifth time in late 2004, doctors were doubtful whether Anna could survive another operation.
2: We had a big debate as to whether we should go back and try again. The conclusion was she had made such a success of her life and was enjoying her life, and she wanted to live, and we all wanted a life for her. And her husband, Des, had been absolutely fantastic. Her father was dedicated and cared for her. So I was determined that I should give her the best on that last occasion.
1: Friends from my church arranged a 24/7 prayer chain. As always, Des arrived to come down to the first room with me. I recall saying, "Kiss goodbye just in case, but I hope to see you later." I then talked silently. "Dear God, please help me get through this if you think I should. I think Des and Dad will struggle without me, but it's up to you. Amen." God was with us all, and I survived. Mr. Westerby had spoken to Des to say that this would definitely be the last heart operation, and he recommended that there would be no more echo scans.
0: No more scans, that is, to see if the myxoma had regrown yet again. Any new myxomas could have caused another stroke, this time most probably fatal. But amazingly, since that fifth operation 21 years ago, Anna has been well. Stephen Westerby again.
2: The cardiologists thought that this was

0: such a vicious genetic tendency that she'd got that it could never be overcome. And that's why I truly believe that what then happened was miraculous. The genetic storm abated. It went away. It must have done, because we're 20 plus years away from it now, and those tumors were coming back viciously with a large size within 15, 16 months. And 20 odd years later, she appears perfectly well, apart from, of course, the disability that she had when I first met her.
1: It's not often that you hear the word miraculous from a senior surgeon. I wondered whether Anna's case had touched Stephen Westerby in a special way.
0: I've done now in my career more than 12,000 open heart operations on everything from premature babies to people in their 90s. And you don't win them all. But out of those 12,000 patients, I would only class 2, 3, 4, perhaps 5 of those patients as having some sort of divine help and a miracle. And Anna, I think, is top of the pile, because that genetic storm abated. And who would have predicted that? Absolutely no one in the medical profession.
2: Through all of this, you were aware, weren't you, of Anna and Des's very strong faith. In fact, for the fourth surgery, I think, you asked Des to bring God to the hospital with him, which sounds pretty unusual for a surgeon. What was your thinking behind that?
0: Well, I respect people's belief. My own family had religious convictions. I don't know really where I stand myself, but, you know, I have always believed that on occasions there have been something sitting on my shoulder at that operating table.
1: It's Sunday morning at Kidlington Baptist Church near Oxford, and the worship is in full flow. Among the congregation of around 80 worshippers is Anna in her wheelchair, with Des by her side, alert and displaying a keen interest in what's going on around her, more than 30 years after her stroke. It's clear that Anna has inspired many here, such as Heather, who first knew her over 30 years ago, when they were both working at the same bank.
3: The Anna that I knew in the early 90s was a very fun, loving, vivacious Anna, still that Anna. Long, blonde, curly hair with ringlets. She would walk with purpose, and to see her ringlets bouncing, full of fun, extremely efficient in her job.
1: The two women then lost sight of each other until they met again at this church, years after Anna's stroke and her many surgeries. Anna's wheelchair, Heather noticed, was decorated with frogs, and those have a special meaning.
3: The frog, and I didn't know this when I was privileged to work with Anna in the early 90s, that Anna had lots of frog mementos on her desk. I had no idea why. But 20 years later, frog, F-R-O-G, fully reliant on God.
1: Nora, who's originally from Singapore, met Anna at church about 6 years ago, and like Heather, she's grateful for what Anna brings to the community.
4: She would notice who is missing in church, and then she would start to ask people like, oh, you know, do we know what's happened? And it puts me to shame, because, you know, it's like what Jesus says, tend my sheep, tend my lambs, and there's Anna in that wheelchair, and she is looking out for the people that Jesus loves. She is what I would call like a lampstand with that fire burning. It's like, it doesn't matter what the storms bring and how difficult life is. And for Des, who is her husband and full-time carer, you know, they have been facing a lot of fierce storms, but you feel that the light and that flame never flicker. I mean, it flickers, but it doesn't go out.
1: Des, Anna's husband, is a man of few words, but boundless dedication. During the almost 3 years Anna spent in hospital after her stroke, he only missed

0: one day's visiting. What would you say, from your perspective, that the church has meant to you both over this past three decades?
1: Well, obviously, everybody's been supportive of us. And like when Anna had the operations, I would go to the hospital and then go down to the theatre and obviously, you know, kiss her and say goodbye. And then I rushed down the road to the church in Cassington and would stay there for 3 to 4 hours, you know, during the operation. 21 years later, we're still around. So God up there is probably looking down on us, you know.
0: How would you describe the impact that faith has on both of your lives?
1: Well, obviously quite a lot, you know. It's been good.
2: Massive.
0: That was the real voice of Anna chipping into my conversation with Des to reinforce his point. Nowadays, Anna can speak a little, with Des often acting as interpreter. I was struck by how profoundly grateful everyone at the church is for Anna's survival and her ability to participate actively in church life, despite remaining paralysed. And I'm also struck that a question remains. From a faith perspective, has Anna been healed? Phil Durrant is the minister at Kidlington Baptist Church.
3: Yeah, I think healing is a much broader and wider concept than just physical healing. Sometimes I think those who haven't necessarily received healing in the way they might have done might actually have a ministry of healing to others. And I think Anna is as a healing presence in our community. She just blesses and inspires and gives hope to others. It's about working with God to bring out of tragedy something beautiful and something redemptive, something hopeful.
0: Anna herself has no desire to conceal the struggles she and Des have been through.
4: There have been many instances when I've needed a great deal of psychological help. Life is not easy. God throws challenges at us every day. The saddest thing for me is that we could never have children. So now we give presents to children we know.
0: Anna appears to have made peace with her life as it is.

0: Despite my disability, I thank God every morning that I'm still here. I can't recall being angry with God. Not with the God who saved me using Mr. Westerby's God-given talents and skills.
1: On her, I think it was her 21st wedding anniversary, a car pulled up outside my drive, and Anna was sat in a wheelchair in the back of that car with a cake on her knee, and she brought me a cake to celebrate a wedding anniversary and the fact that she was still doing fine 21 years later. So Anna is special.
0: I can certainly look back and see that God has been with me all my life.
2: You've been listening to the documentary from the BBC World Service. I'm Mike Waldridge, and the producer was Christina Pommett, with research by Katie Harris. The reader was Lex Parry, and the programme was a CTVC production.

0: That was Heart and Soul from the BBC. 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Up next, from New Zealand, it's Our Changing World.
1: There's very few things in health that, if you get the job done, we've eliminated it. And that's pretty exciting.
2: That's Professor Bev Lawton speaking about eliminating cervical cancer in Aotearoa. Kia ora, nō mai haramai ki te ao huranga. Ko kraken kanan tēnei. On average, about 175

0: New Zealanders are diagnosed with cervical cancer every year, and about 55 people die from it. But it doesn't have to be this way. This week on Our Changing World, Charlie Drever speaks to those who say we have the tools and the momentum to make this a reality within our lifetime.
1: This is an episode about saving lives. The World Health Organization, or WHO, has a goal to eliminate cervical cancer by hitting key targets by 2030. Here in Aotearoa, those at the forefront of cancer prevention say elimination is possible.
2: Well, I think globally it's quite exciting we can eliminate cervical cancer.
1: Professor Bev Lawton is an expert in this topic. She's the founder and director of Te Tatai Hauora Ohine, the National Centre for Women's Health Research Aotearoa at Victoria University of Wellington. You may also know her as the 2025 New Zealander of the Year.
3: Okay, Ida, hold that. Thank you.
2: Is that all right?
3: Yes.
4: That is all about.
1: I headed along to Victoria to catch up with Bev, who doesn't actually think New Zealand will reach that WHO timeframe.
2: We won't make it by 2030.
1: But Bev says it is still within reach.
2: Maybe 2038? We can do it. And we can do it if we mobilise everyone. It's quite exciting because it's something we can get on the walker with. Because I've noticed that women are really, well, we're committed, obviously we're committed that this is something we can do.
3: Yeah, because it's pretty unique that you can eliminate a cancer, really, isn't it?
2: It is. And it's elimination of cervical cancer as a public health problem. So that means it reduces to less than 4 per 100,000. But what you're talking about and what you and I, as people think about, we think it's not going to be there anymore. And I think that's also possible. I think we probably be the 4 per 100,000. We can go way down below that.
3: How is New Zealand tracking towards those targets?
2: Well, really, if we use a traffic light system, we're really only green on one. But I think that we've got to think about those are global targets, mainly for the developing world or the woman. For our high-income countries, we really need to sort of look more at a platform of four goals. We need to look at vaccination, screening, diagnosis and treatment. And we need to look at all the innovations that are happening out there.
1: So why is Bev so sure that we can beat this cancer once and for all? Well, it's because cervical cancer is for the most part preventable. The vast majority of cases are caused by a common sexually transmitted infection known as the human papillomavirus, or HPV. There are more than 150 types of HPV. And at least 14 of these are high-risk types linked to cancer.
2: We know that if you get persistent infection, that will lead to irritation, lead on to cancer. So persistent infection can lead to cancer, but only in some people. So if you've got the virus, it doesn't mean you've got the cancer. And that's really important. It's a screening. So what we do is we find all the people with the virus, and 80% of us will come in contact with this virus. It's very common. And we get rid of it, just like we get rid of the flu or we get rid of other viruses. But it's the persistence that we're looking at that can cause a problem. So that's why we're getting you to test for the virus. And a small amount, like 10% of women, will be positive. And of that, only another sort of percentage, maybe a third or even less of those, will have a problem on the cervix. So it's really important that we sift down and find that 10% with the virus and we can follow them. And a small percentage of those will have a problem.
3: And actually, one of the stats that really surprised me was that 85% of cervical cancers occur in women who aren't regularly screening. So it can make a huge difference, right?
2: Well, yeah, I think screening makes a difference and we've got a better test now. Screening for the virus is better than the cytology. And so we know now the science is very, I get very excited about the science because it's an opportunity for all of us to look after ourselves and our whānau and to do something for our bodies, to do this test, a vaginal test looking for the virus. And I think it's really important to say that this is a cervical cancer prevention program. So we're not looking for cervical cancer. Gee, we'll find it if we need to. But we want to prevent you're getting the cancer. So we're way back because cervical cancer, again, is a pre-cancer phase. So it has a phase which builds up slowly, and then develops cancer. And that pre-cancer phase, we can look at the changes and we can treat them so that a person doesn't get cancer. And that's exciting too.
1: The test Professor Lawton was referring to is the ability to now self-screen

0: screen for HPV. In September 2023, the government rolled out nationwide primary HPV screening, becoming the first high-income country to start the screening program with self-testing. Professor Lawton happened to have a few of these tests handy in her office.
1: You know, we carry them in our bags. That's great.
0: And as she showed me the sealed test tubes with a swab inside, I was reminded of another test we've all become familiar with.

0: Thus, people got a bit confused. But what you do is you put it into the vagina, okay? And it's really important. People said, oh, women won't be able to do this. It's hard. You know, I won't be able to put it in the right place. I assure you that millions, tens, hundreds of millions of women can do this test. It's very easy. I'm sure it's a bit of a different thing to do your own test, and you don't have to do it yourself. You can ask your doctor or your nurse to do it if you feel a bit timid about doing your own self-test. So all they do is they take the swab, it's dry, they take it out, and then they pop it in the vagina and they swirl it around. And there are instructions, they'll be told with a nurse, they can see diagrams how to do it. And we can tell if it's done properly with the test anyway, when it goes to the labs.
1: Before the change to self-test, those born with a cervix underwent a cervical cytology with a speculum, otherwise known as a smear test. That was the status quo within the health sector for decades, but Bev says it was no longer fit for purpose.
0: Because the program was sort of failing to reach people, because we've changed 30 years, time to do something differently. And so they listened to that, they listened to the community. Community wanted the HPV self-test. Then we had to do a randomised controlled trial, because if you're going to change your program, you've got to make sure you don't drop your coverage for those who are already screening, because coverage, the number you screen, means the number of lives saved. So it's pretty important.
1: So a randomised control trial was done.
0: We had seven practices doing business as usual with cytology and a speculum, and then we had seven practices doing a package of HPV self-testing, which was training, which was feedback, support, all sorts of things. And then we saw what the coverage was in the groups. And we had what we call a non-inferiority study, which means that we wanted to make sure the approach wasn't inferior to what we were already doing, so we wouldn't disadvantage those already screening. And it's not a surprise, as it wasn't inferior. In fact, it was superior.
1: The results of that trial were recently published in The Lancet, which showed that there was nearly 11% more coverage at the clinics that offered the self-testing. Professor Lawton also recently travelled to Europe, where she reported on the study's findings at a conference on HPV.
0: And so it was, for me as a researcher, it's the ideal. You're impacting on policy at the same time, and you're making policy from community upwards with community voice. And in fact, our study stopped 2 days before the new program started. So it was really good. So we just reported on that in Austria. So we showed that, yes, if you introduce HPV self-testing, it's highly acceptable and it increases coverage. And that's the evidence from the study. And I think the important point was that it increased it in all groups. It was equitable. I mean, no group was disadvantaged. Every group in our society was advantaged. So that's really exciting for us, that if you take community input, make your programs that suit with community input, you get an equitable program that works better. So our coverage is really high at the moment. So we've gone up in all groups in our society, and overwhelming, it's about 75%. And non-Māori, non-Pacific is 80%. And Māori about 69, 70. And Pacific people are 75. That's huge.
1: One person who knows the importance of the HPV screening program is Alice, who lives near Nelson. I spoke to her over the phone. So I'll just get to say your full name for me just for the recording.
2: Yep, is Alice Mary Hyatt.
1: Her journey with cervical cancer began in 2023 when she got a call from her GP that she was due to have a smear test.
2: Yeah, I've kept up to date with them actually for quite a long, long time. And so just went in to have my smear basically, my updated one, and the nurse said, oh, it's changed a little bit, you just have to do a swab. And so I was stoked, because smears are horrid. And so, yeah, I was like, oh man, this is too easy. Went in, I even just went into the toilet there and did it myself, and yeah, it was awesome.
1: That test then came back to say that Alice had HPV 18, a higher risk strain of the human papillomavirus. While at the doctor's office for the screening, she was also asked some questions.
2: And one of the questions was about bleeding after having sex. And I initially said, no, I don't. And then I thought, actually, I think I have. Like, it's quite hard. It was quite a hard question to answer, because I was like, Yeah, there was that one time that I thought, oh, that was bad timing. I've got my period, or, you know,

0: and then nothing else came of that. And she said, right, well, that's a bit of a red flag. We need to send you to have a colposcopy.
1: A colposcopy is a procedure where medical professionals look at someone's cervix with a microscope that's called, you guessed it, a colposcope. A speculum is used like during a smear test, and small amounts of tissue samples may be taken for testing. The doctor or nurse may also put a liquid onto the cervix to see the cells better.
0: She put this, I forget what it's called, but it's this kind of solution, and when it comes into contact with any sort of abnormal cells, it glows so you can see where and if there are any cancers. And so nothing glowed, and she said everything looked really healthy. But of course there was this one little thing, it was like a little polypy thing that she removed and sent away, and that actually came back with, it's called endocervical adenocarcinoma. The first thing my gynaecologist said to me, when she said she couldn't believe that it was cancer, she said she had to check twice. She thought they'd muddled it up in the lab, because she was just thinking, God, no, that's not what we saw, not at all, when I went in for my colposcopy. And, when she rang me and she said, you've basically saved your own life just by going to have that one swab.
1: Luckily, the cancer was caught early.
0: It was really early on. It was stage one. So what had happened was the cancer was right at the top of my, at the entrance to my cervix, so right at the top of my vagina, and then it had spread into my uterus but not out. So I had a radical hysterectomy and had my ovaries removed and all of that as well. So, yeah, so that all got removed. And I was just so lucky because it was early detection with that one swab.
1: And by chance, during further testing, Alice was also found to have stage 4 endometriosis and a rare cancer in the appendix. She is now cancer-free and is urging other people to get themselves checked.
0: The ease of it, the ease of getting it done, far outweighs anything, you know, that, I mean, your health is just, if you haven't got your health, you haven't got anything.
1: But screening is just one tool in the toolbox because, as mentioned earlier, cervical cancer is largely preventable. Here in New Zealand, the HPV vaccine is free for everyone of all genders from ages 9 to 27. Just down the road from RNZ's Wellington Bureau is the New Zealand Cancer Society's office.
2: Where's the best place for daffodils?
1: I spoke to CEO Nicola Coombe, who tells me that while New Zealand is doing reasonably well with screening, when it comes to vaccination, not so much.
3: So the World Health Organization recommends that we need our vaccination rates to be at about 90%. Here in New Zealand, our rate sits at about 62%. So you can see we've got a real way to go. In comparison, Australia is about 85%, so we're really envious of our friends across the ditch around that. We see consistent inequities across the health system, actually, but particularly in access to the HPV vaccination for Māori and Pacifica Tamariki. The current HPV vaccination uptake for Māori, 15 and under, is about 51%, so that's approximately 9 to 10% less than non-Māori. And look, I think there's a whole lot of things that we can be doing there.
1: And as Professor Bev Lawton explains, vaccination has a massive impact on those young people later in life.
4: In Scotland, they looked at, all around the world with cohorts, but they looked at a real-life example of young women who'd been vaccinated early in the program and what happened to them as they got older. And for all the women that were vaccinated, and they were about over 80%, the women who were vaccinated, when they were older, not one of them developed cervical cancer.
1: Wow.
4: And yet there was cervical cancer in the group that wasn't vaccinated. So this is a very good vaccine. I get excited because we don't have vaccines against cancer. If we had a vaccine against breast cancer, wouldn't that be exciting?
1: Nicola has some ideas on how we improve the number of New Zealanders immunised.
3: A lot of that is around awareness, education, and access.
1: So what does that look like? How do we

0: raise awareness. One of the plans that we have for this year is to roll out a national public campaign, and that's to help educate families, mothers, fathers, caregivers, grandparents, aunts and uncles about the importance of vaccinating our tamariki and our rangatahi, which is the group that needs this vaccination the most. This is a whole of society challenge, and so it's a campaign that will really educate all of us to ensure we lift those rates.
1: And as Nicola explains, lifting vaccinations won't only protect against cervical cancer, but can prevent other cancers as well.
0: HPV causes five other types of cancer, so vaginal, vulva, anal, penile, and by ensuring that we at least 90% of children are protected by the HPV immunisation, we will dramatically reduce the risk of those cancers too. But it is also a major cause of head and neck cancers, particularly throat, tonsil and tongue. So we are also working really closely with the Head and Neck Foundation to look at, actually this is far broader than cervical cancer, and the gains for New Zealanders are significant.
2: You mentioned before around education. Do you think there's still a stigma at all around cervical cancer because it is linked to HPV?
0: I do. I think any time you talk about body parts that are typically taboo or private, you know, when you say the word vagina or anal or penile cancer, yes, there is a stigma or a sense of embarrassment. So I think we've just got to overcome that and say, actually, this is about saving lives. This is about eliminating a cancer that will save the lives of these mothers and fathers, so that their children have their mothers around for many, many more years. So yes, there is a stigma, but we've got to get over it.
2: And that's what the education campaigns and the strategy and, you know, it's...
0: That's right. And the more we talk about it and the more we use those words, the more mainstream it will become. I never thought I'd be doing a podcast and talking about vulval, anal and penile cancer. But there we go. You know, they are cancers that many families in New Zealand are impacted by. People are losing their lives. And we have to start talking about this and getting comfortable with the uncomfortable.
1: It's worth noting that the HPV vaccine was added to the national immunisation schedule in 2008. So for those who missed out and have problems later in life, it's also important that they have timely access to treatment. Something Nicola also says needs improving.
0: So again, World Health Organisation would recommend that people can 90% of people can access treatment within 30 to 40 days. We sit at about 61 to 62%. So they are the two areas we really need to see movement on in order to eliminate cervical cancer: vaccinations and access to treatment.
1: And as Bev points out, access can really depend on where you live, but said that the government is putting more funding into this.
3: So there are a few things we need to work on. And I think the most important thing is what I'd put my hand up and say, we need to have a bit of transparency about that. You won't find that data on the web. I think we need to be able, the public needs to know how the area is going with their diagnosis, what their treatment times are. We need to have that data that's publicly available. We have screening data publicly available. We have vaccination data publicly available. The other steps of diagnosis, waiting times on colposcopy and treatment is not publicly available. And that means we don't have the accountability we'd like to have.
2: Yeah, because, you know, we often hear this in healthcare that there's a postcode lottery. Do you think that is the case?
3: There is definitely a postcode lottery. And we need to have, this is the other thing, we need to have cross-party agreement. Why is this a political football? So we need everybody to agree across government, parliament, all parties, that the elimination of cervical cancer is a priority. And it doesn't, come from, over the years, a government changes and it goes down to the bottom of the heap. That's why we're so late. We didn't start our HPV program till 2023. Australia started in 2017.
1: Te Aho o Te Kahu Cancer Control Agency is currently working on a national elimination plan,

0: And the Cancer Society says the first draft of the plan will be coming out soon. Here's Nicola again.
1: Unlike many of the OECDs, like Australia, as you've mentioned, we actually don't have a plan. However, Minister Brown has committed to New Zealand having a plan, and we've made some really good progress in the last 6 months.
0: We are, of course, in an election year, so the Cancer Society's wish list for political parties is a simple one.
1: We would like whatever government is in power to fully fund cervical screening and to deliver on the 90% HPV immunisation target. Currently, here in New Zealand, we spend around $35 million every year treating cervical cancer. But in order to eliminate it, it would only cost us $21 million. So it's a no-brainer, I think.
2: The screening program, it's currently only free for certain groups, for example, Māori and Pacifica, those aged 30 and over who have not had a test for at least 5 years, never been screened or require follow-up testing. Should we be fully funding the screening program, though, for everyone?
1: Absolutely. And it's important to say that when we say fully funded, this means no practice level consultation, you know, fees are attached. So in some setting, cost barriers remain even when the screening test itself is funded, which then undermines the intent of equity. So the Cancer Society is absolutely calling for the screening program to be fully funded in the next financial year. That is exactly how we will take another step further towards elimination. It's actually quite expensive. I did it myself only 6 months ago, and I was really surprised at the cost. I went into my local GP and it cost me $60.
2: Wow, that's quite a sizable amount of money for a lot of families as well.
1: It is. That's exactly what I left thinking. You know, to have a young family facing some of the inflationary pressures that people are under today, you know, that's the difference of do my children have lunches for the next 2 weeks, or do I have a cervical cancer screening? So they are the trade-offs that families out there in Aotearoa New Zealand are making. And having this fully funded will without a doubt save lives and help eliminate cervical cancer.
0: In the meantime, both the National Centre for Women's Health Research Aotearoa and the Cancer Society have this year formed a partnership in a coordinated effort towards elimination.
1: We're not easing into the partnership. We kicked off the partnership with a $1 million investment. And that's really critical because we want to be able to take action immediately. So within 2 weeks, we were able to bring together a community hui that has helped inform the National Cervical Cancer Elimination Strategy. The next step for us will be, we're regrouping in a couple of weeks, and the next step will be the planning of the national awareness campaign around vaccinations, and we've also got some other plans in the pipeline, and myself and Bev and the wider team are really looking forward to getting into that. That's going to be a big few years, but there's nothing more important than saving these wahine's lives.
3: Thanks to Professor Bev Lawton from Te Tātai Haora Ohine, Nicola Coombe from the Cancer Society, and cervical cancer survivor Alice Hyatt for sharing her story. This episode was produced by Charlie Drever, script editing was by Liz Garten, and sound engineering was by Ellie Marsden. To learn more, visit rnz.co.nz/OCW, and you can send your comments, questions, and feedback to ourchangingworld@rnz.co.nz. Te nā koe I whakarongo mai. Thanks so much for listening. I'm Claire Kincannon. Have a great week. Kia pai, the wiki.
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4: From CBC News, the Worldless Hour, I'm Mike Miles. The Sturgeon Lake Cree Nation in Alberta, northwest of Edmonton, has found what it says could be unmarked graves on its reserve. As Natasha Reeb reports, it's too early to say whether the sites may contain remains of children who attended a nearby residential school.
5: It's going to be important for us to find out if that's in fact where children are buried.
6: Sturgeon Lake Cree Nation Chief Sheldon Sunshine says the First Nation has been looking for the remains of 82 school-aged children. Documents show those children died or went missing while they were attending St. Francis Xavier Residential School. That school closed in 1962. For 2 years, the nation and the University of Alberta have been searching around the school grounds, cemeteries, and church site. At a meeting this week, they announced they found 62 potential unmarked graves. Keisha Supernant leads the U of A's Institute of Prairie and Indigenous Archaeology. She says they use various techniques to search, but the findings are preliminary.
7: We have no idea if these are children from the residential school or not. It's possible that some of them could be. We really just don't know that yet.
6: The Sturgeon Lake Cree Nation is asking the federal government for funding to continue the work. Natasha Reeb, CBC News, Edmonton.
4: Social media giant Meta is announcing more layoffs worldwide. Meta is reportedly reducing its workforce by 10%, or roughly 8,000 employees. The company notified workers via email this morning, with its Singapore offices among the first to receive the layoff notices. Meta also announced another 7,000 employees have been reassigned to its AI division, where the company's committed up to $145 billion this year to enhance the new technology. The CBC will no longer be running ads for Cars for Kids. The charity's long-running ad campaign asked viewers, as the name suggests, to donate their cars to help kids. But as Thomas Dagler reports, a court in the U.S. recently ruled that message misleading.
8: 1-877 Cars for Kids.
9: CBC and other Canadian outlets have aired that jingle for years, but the public broadcaster says it's now pulled the ads following a California court decision that found the campaign amounted to a strategy of deception. It turns out that

0: Instead of proceeds going to local children in need, Cars for Kids funds a New Jersey-based Jewish group that supports young adult matchmaking services and trips to Israel for teens. Attorney Anthony Graham filed the U.S. lawsuit on behalf of a Cars for Kids donor.
1: Maybe he wanted to send it to poor disadvantaged kids in California, which is what he thought the ads were doing, and it wasn't.
0: Cars for Kids says it supports a variety of projects, including secular nonprofit organizations. In California, the court gave broadcasters 30 days to stop airing the familiar jingle. Cars for Kids says it will appeal. Thomas Dagg, CBC News, Toronto.
2: As the PWHL's Walter Cup continues tonight, the Ottawa Chargers are looking for a win to stay alive. Emma Wello reports on how some supporters are prepping for the game.
3: An Ottawa Charge game day tradition. When one kazoo sounds, they all sound. Britt Hurley is part of the original crew who started this sensation.
4: We came up with the idea of kazoos to be able to follow the announcer with the da-da-da-da-da.
3: That idea sparked last season. Little did they know it would quickly become a trademark of the fan base. Originally, a group of six ladies bought these kazoos, but in the off-season, Hurley learned to 3D print so she could make them instead. Now she sells them, donating the proceeds to local charities. Stephanie Brunette D'Souza is also part of the kazoo crew.
5: The Charge have a really important part in, I want to say, Ottawa.
3: Canadian rivals will hit the ice tonight for Game 4 at 7 o'clock. The Montreal Victoire looking to be crowned Walter Cup champions. Ottawa vying to force a Game 5 with a noisy crowd to back them up.
6: Charge!
3: Emma Weller, CBC News, Ottawa.
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0: Welcome to Ideas. I'm Nala Ayand. Written in 1946, the song of General Kim Il-sung. In North Korea, this piece of music is more important than the national anthem. In fact, one escapee from North Korea said they rarely ever heard the official anthem. By contrast, that person said, everybody had to learn this song, quote, as soon as they were born. North Koreans worshipped their founding leader. Then they worshipped his son, Kim Jong-il, as well. And now the grandson, Kim Jong-un. The Kim family's personality cult is unlike anything seen in other socialist countries, or in fact, any modern country. A new history of North Korea seeks to help us understand how it all happened. It zooms in on one part of the storyline, but an extremely revealing part. For those who know North Korea as an atheistic, communist nation, generally seen as the world's most oppressive place to try to be a Christian, this tale of Kim Il-sung's rise to power contains some big surprises. The book is called Korean Messiah. The author is Canadian journalist Jonathan Cheng. He heads the China Bureau for the Wall Street Journal, and he's based in Beijing. But right now, he's here with me in Toronto. Hello, Jonathan.
1: It's a real pleasure to be here on CBC.
0: Thanks for coming in. I rarely talk to people who've been to North Korea. You've been to Pyongyang, the capital of North Korea, twice. What's the story behind those visits?
1: I went in 2013. At the Wall Street Journal. I've been at the Wall Street Journal now for two decades as a journalist. When I first moved to Seoul, the capital of South Korea, in 2013, the company actually had me first go and visit Pyongyang, the capital of North Korea, because even though I couldn't be based there, I knew that I'd be writing a lot about North Korea. And so it was important just for me to go. At the time, it wasn't so unusual to go to North Korea. It wasn't normal by any measure, but it wasn't that unusual. It was certainly possible for almost anyone who wanted to go to go. And so I went as a tourist. I was there for about a week.

0: And that was really interesting because I know you don't get to see everything. They're very careful about what they show you. And yet what they show you is so revelatory because what I found was a country that, in my opinion, is less of a nation state, less of a country as we would normally think about it, and more of what I describe as a religious society. Mm. It's this place where the Kims are basically treated like gods. And it's been this way for eight decades now.
1: So you saw that right from the very beginning.
0: Yeah. Right when you actually, even when you're still on the plane, because once you cross the border, they have an announcement that says you've now entered, you know, the land of the Kims, effectively. Mm-hmm. You land there and you see his portrait everywhere. You see it on the walls of every room you step into, including the airport terminal. You see it pinned over the hearts of every single North Korean citizen. They all wear these badge pins. Mm-hmm. They're on the front pages of the newspaper. They're on everyone's tongues, everyone's lips. And it's just, it's kind of overwhelming. You walk down the street, you see their statues. There are no billboards or advertisements. You just see their mosaics or their murals or their statues and all the rest of it.
1: I have been, I guess the word is lucky because so few people get there. I've been very lucky to have also been to Pyongyang only once, but I went as a journalist. I went as part of an invitation, an omnibus invitation to dozens of journalists who showed up for a party, a ruling party conference, which was really interesting. And I have been to repressive states all over the world, you know, everything from Russia to, you know, pre-war Iraq. I have never seen anything like what I saw in Pyongyang. And I wonder just what your immediate reaction was to just seeing it, to just being in the midst of it.
0: Yeah, I couldn't believe that such a place really exists in this world. It's not a figment of our imaginations. This is reality for 25 million people. And I said that in 2013. I could just as easily say that for 2026.
1: It felt like a Disneyland of sorts.
0: Yeah, Disneyland, except take out the Mickey Mouses and the Donald Ducks, and it's just Kim Il-sung, Kim Jong-il, and now Kim Jong-un.
1: Yeah. When was the last time you were there? Actually,
0: I was there again in 2017. And this time was, just like yours, at the invitation of the North Korean government. And in that case, we went in as a team of four. Mm-hmm. They put us up at the same guest house where Jimmy Carter stayed when he visited in 1994. Wow. Yeah. And they kind of rolled out the red carpet for us. This was during Trump's first term. And I think they wanted to send a message to the White House through big American media outlets that they weren't afraid of Donald Trump. They weren't afraid of his military threats. They weren't afraid of his sanctions, his maximum pressure. They wanted to show us that they were doing very well. Thank you very much. And so they wanted the Wall Street Journal there in part to show them that we're still standing.
1: How free were you to move around as a journalist there?
0: We weren't free. I mean, no one is ever really free to move around North Korea. And just doing the research for the book, I find even the Chinese, even the Russians, even their so-called friends are kept on a very short leash. But for us, they did ask us on the first night opening banquet. They sat around the table with us and they said, well, you're here for a week. What would you like to see? And so we asked for an interview with Kim Jong-un. We asked for a visit to the nuclear facilities. They were both politely declined. But I had been working on this book already for a few years by 2017. And I said to them, I understand you have a few Protestant churches here in Pyongyang. We maybe like to see if we could visit them, maybe attend service on Sunday. We happen to be here over a weekend. And they looked at each other. They thought about it a little bit. And they said, yeah, I think we can make that happen for you. So it was a pretty interesting trip. We were able to, we saw all the things they wanted us to see, but we were also able to see some of what we wanted to see, including attending Sunday morning church service in North Korea.
1: That's extraordinary. What was it like?
0: It's surreal. You know, if you walked in, you wouldn't actually think you were in North Korea. They don't have portraits of the Kims on the wall. They don't have the badge pins of the Kims over their hearts. It looks kind of like a church. It has pews and it has the pulpit and it has the choir standing over there on the right and they're all in their robes and you've got Bibles donated by South Korean Christians there in front of you. There's been this long-running debate about whether these churches, how real are these churches? And I don't want to overstate how real they are because this is North Korea after all. And I know that the controls on what people can do, how they can worship, are extraordinarily limited. I don't know that there's any place on earth where it's more repressive. And yet, I do think that within the very narrow confines of this little church, and there are two of them, we're talking a couple hundred people in a country of 25 million people. I actually do think that there's some freedom given here, again, within the very narrow parameters here. Yeah. I guess you could say a dog has the freedom to move within their cage. They're still in the cage, but they have the freedom to move within their cage. Maybe that's the analogy there.
1: Yeah. With

0: For that trip, when you went there as a tourist, you listed a whole bunch of signs that began to hint to you very strongly that there was some correlation to the Christian history of Pyongyang. Was there one thing when it kind of just hit you and you thought, oh my God, this is actually very familiar and it's has to do with Christianity?
1: You know, I do have one. I think when we were taken to the birthplace of Kim Il-sung, this is a sacred site, you know, it's a pilgrimage site.
0: I've been there.
1: And yes,
0: yeah.
1: And so—
0: Very odd.
1: Yeah, very odd. And it's this sort of humble thatched hut. It's these bucolic grounds. They literally have these, I don't know what they are, like plastic mushrooms that are there on the side. And they pipe this very ethereal sort of music. So it feels like you're in this sacred space. You know, Billy Graham, the evangelist, he was invited to visit North Korea by Kim Il-sung twice in 92 and 94. And when Billy Graham first gets there, he says the same thing that I think I was thinking when I got there. He says, all they're missing here is the manger and the three wise men. And of course, the reference there is to the nativity of Christ. And just
0: and the
1: how,
0: humble beginnings.
1: Yeah, and how yeah. and how eerily similar it was, how obviously modeled it all was. Mm-hmm. And so that was perhaps one moment. I guess the other would be the resting place of Kim Il-sung. That's another place where people are taken. He's
0: yes.
1: embalmed in formaldehyde under glass. And you're expected to go into the Holy of Holies, as it were. And they have these dust blowers to blow off any particle of dust. I guess I've also been to semiconductor fabrication facilities. It's almost similar in that sort of over-the-top kind of making sure you're totally pure before you go in.
0: Right.
1: And then you're expected to bow three times before his body. And there was something just very religious, very eerie there that this is nominally an atheistic state, and yet you know it's anything but.
0: Yeah. And as you say, the ubiquity of his image, I mean, the fact that it is literally on the wall of every home, of every business, of every institution, really is hard to miss. I wonder whether there were any really nuanced signs that you picked up on as well that really, again, hinted at the Christian roots to this cult of personality.
1: Sure. You know, if you pick up North Korean publications, and I've picked up a lot over the years doing research for this, I bought as much as I could when I was in North Korea, packed my suitcase full of basically propaganda. What you'll note is that when you flip through North Korean texts, you'll find that the words of Kim Il-sung are typically printed larger than the rest of the text, oftentimes in bold, and very occasionally in red letter. And that to me was just incredible. If you walk into many churches, you pick up a Bible, the words of Christ will be in red. And here you have the words of Kim Il-sung treated like sacred writ, which it is.
0: What was your reaction to realizing this connection?
1: I was bowled over. I was bowled over because I think intuitively we all kind of understand that people kind of need something to believe in. And so I think in modern society, that vacuum in many ways, you take it out of an explicitly religious context and you have movie stars, you have pop stars, you have rock stars and so on. And if you saw one walking down the street, you'd get kind of excited. Your heart would race faster. Your palms would get sweaty if you met your idol, if you want to use a word that does have a religious inflection to it.
0: Sure.
1: You meet your idol. You're going to, even though you know intellectually this person is just like you and me, and yet at the same time, you can almost get to a point where it's more than just respect. It's almost devotion. It's almost reverence that you have for another person. Kim Il-sung, the founder of the North Korean state, the grandfather of Kim Jong-un, I think he just really understood that. And the way that he was able to tap into this and the worshipful tone that people use, even when they just refer to him, even when they walk by his image, the way they treat him like a living deity. I mean, he's been dead for more than 30 years and he's still treated like a living deity. He is literally written into the Constitution as the eternal president of North Korea. So he's gone, but he's not gone at all. He's everywhere. And it's...
0: That in itself is kind of referencing Christianity, the eternity,
1: is.
0: The eternal.
1: That's right. Yeah. That's right. And actually, it was a missionary, an American missionary in North Korea, who first pointed this out to me. All over the country, tens of thousands of these obelisks. They look just like the Washington Monument in Washington. And down the side, they all say, our dear leader, our great leader, Comrade Kim Il-sung, is with us forever. And this sort of statement is, this missionary, he pointed it out to me, he said, it's so evocative of what Jesus Christ was said to have said to his disciples when he ascends into heaven at the end of, sort of at the end of the Gospels, at the beginning of the book of Acts. And so you have this notion that he's gone, but he's not gone. He's present among us, but he's present in our hearts. He's present in our lives. He's present in our songs of praise and everything else. It,

0: just incredibly religious.
1: Notwithstanding the presence of those two churches that you visited, I'm just curious, what is the official stance of the regime there on religion today?
0: Sure. Well, there's what they say and there's what they do. What they say is actually pretty similar to what you would find in any socialist country. They say religion is the opiate of the masses. They say we tolerate religion, but we are officially atheistic because, look, we're moving into this future, this communist paradise where we're not going to need religion. We're going to get beyond this superstition. We're not quite there yet, so we're going to let the simple-minded follow their funny little superstitions for a few more years, but eventually we're going to move past that. Mm-hmm. So to that end, they do officially say we do have a quote-unquote state-backed church, a state-backed Catholic association, a state-backed Buddhist association, and so on. That's what they say. Mm-hmm. What they do, of course, is they have cracked down pretty heavily and for decades on the church. Again, they have these carve-outs. They do have these two Protestant churches in Pyongyang. They have a Catholic cathedral. They even have a Russian Orthodox church in Pyongyang. But this is one city in a country of 25 million people. Mm-hmm. And the number of people who can actually go there and attend service and worship freely is extremely limited.
1: Do people actually still use the term Kim Il-sungism to describe the country's guiding philosophy?
0: You know, the word that you'll usually see if you read a lot of North Korean stuff, I don't suppose many people have, but I have, you'll usually see Juche ideology. That's the term that they usually use. It's usually translated as self-reliance. But North Korea makes clear in its literature that Juche ideology is but a subset of this larger idea called Kim Il-sungism. And mm-hmm. Kim Il-sungism kind of speaks for itself. I mean, what does it represent? What does it mean? Well, it means this person, this man who founded North Korea and ruled it for half a century.
1: It's been referred to as a gospel.
0: It has been. And in fact, I mean, it's been used pejoratively as a gospel because many of Kim Il-sung's former socialist allies were so appalled at the direction that he took it in that they kind of mocked it because they themselves would have seen themselves as orthodox socialists. They would have said, we're sticking to Marxism-Leninism, but what is going on here in North Korea is totally different. It is worship of a person. It's a cult of personality and it's abhorrent. And so they said, yes, there is this gospel. It was actually used, this notion of a gospel, the good news literally of Kim Il-sungism was something that the state did also try to propagate. They took out newspaper ads in the New York Times, in the Boston Globe, in all sorts of newspapers. And they tried to sort of position Kim Il-sung kind of as this messianic figure, not just for North Koreans, but for the world.
1: The world.
0: It wasn't terribly successful, mm-hmm. but there are people out there who do actually look up to North Korea and say, hey, here's a plucky little country that really, by all rights, it should have been crushed by the United States. And yet here it is still standing. It's nuclear armed and it answers to no one. Mm-hmm. And that is a pretty strong and powerful and attractive message for many people who don't like America. And there are many people around the world who don't like America.
1: Yeah. It's so interesting you mention the countries that in effect should be and have been North Korea's allies. And yet the current leader, Kim Jong-un, is the grandson, as you said, of Kim Il-sung. When his grandfather took power, Joseph Stalin was running the Soviet Union, Mao Zedong ran China, but neither started family dynasties. And nor did the Eastern European communist leaders. We'll get into what makes North Korea special, but just to get kind of at the bigger picture, how unusual is Kim's family's hold on power compared to what we've seen elsewhere in the world since World War II?
0: It is unparalleled, unprecedented. I mean, I don't want to say unprecedented. Certainly, we've seen millennia of hereditary succession, and you don't need to be socialist to have that. In fact, it was a big deviation from orthodox Marxism-Leninism because that was one of the primary rules. You don't hand off power to your son or to your daughter or to your relatives. And so you're right. Stalin did not hand off power to his son or Mao to his son. Instead, they both saw after their death the scrapping of their personality cults, not their entire scrapping. We still see elements of Maoism walking around Beijing. That's where I live now. Mm-hmm. You still see Stalin's image preserved in this former Soviet Union. And yet what came after Stalin's death in 1953 was Nikita Khrushchev, his successor, basically saying the cult of personality is monstrous and we need to get rid of it. And so you saw Stalingrad get renamed. You saw many of the Stalin statues come down. And after Mao Zedong's

0: Deng died in 1976. You had Deng Xiaoping come along, and Deng Xiaoping took China on a completely different path. Mm-hmm. And he also took down a lot of the Mao statues, and he also launched this process called demaoification. And so you have those two precedents. By the time Kim Il-sung dies in 1994, this is well after both Stalin and Mao are gone, he decides he doesn't want that. He's less of an orthodox Marxist-Leninist. Right. He is a Kim Il-sungist, and he's going to do things the way Kim Il-sung does it. So we know who he hands off power to. It's his son, Kim Jong-il, and we know who Kim Jong-il hands off power to. It's his son, Kim Jong-un.
1: And we also know who Kim Jong-un is going to hand off power, I think, presumably.
0: Yeah, I mean, now you see Kim Jong-un going around firing off missiles, riding in tanks with his young teenage daughter. We think her name is Kim Jue. We're not 100% sure about that. We're not 100% sure that she's the successor. There's a great debate going on about this right now. I don't have any inside information. I'm not speaking to Kim Jong-un. I don't know what his intentions are. But I will just note that, of course, Kim Jong-un is not necessarily at the end of his run. He is in his early 40s. He may yet live another 10, 20, 30, 40, 50 years. Who is to say? Mm-hmm. And it means that even if he is positioning his daughter as a potential successor, it still may be decades to come. It may not be her at all. We simply don't know. But it does seem very clear that Kim Jong-un does already have a succession plan, at least in mind. Mm-hmm. And what that says to me is that says that this family dynasty, now in its third generation, is poised for a potential fourth generation. This is now 81 years that the Kim family has been in charge. I think there's a very good chance. I mean, I don't have a crystal ball. I'm a journalist. I don't make predictions. And yet one has to think, especially when you consider its nuclear arsenal, that it isn't likely to go the way of a Venezuela or an Iran. I think we're going to see North Korea potentially preserve the system for years and years to come. This is not a hope on my part, certainly, but I don't know that I would bet against them right now.
1: Right. You are a journalist and a student of history, which is why you've written this book, and I do want to get into that history. There are so many parts to the story of Christianity's popularity on the Korean Peninsula. That's why I'm seeing it right here, sitting here. That's why it's 800 pages, this book that you've written. I want to go to an especially vivid scene that started in 1907 in Pyongyang. An extraordinary moment called the Great Revival. What would we see if we were standing in Pyongyang in 1907 right now? What would we see around us?
0: You know, the missionaries that were very present in Pyongyang, they were astounded. They were overwhelmed. They were almost appalled at what they saw, because to answer your question, what you would have seen is you would have seen Korean converts, many of them having just become Christian a few years earlier, at most 10 years, in sort of a convulsion of mass hysteria. It starts in one church in January 1907. People come up to the pulpit. It's a Monday evening. It's not a church service, but people are coming up and they're confessing their sins in front of hundreds and hundreds of their fellow congregants. They're
1: just spontaneously.
0: Spontaneously, one after another. Mm-hmm. It is like a mass hysteria in the sense that I think the emotionalism and the way that one person's confession leads to another coming up, and people are literally banging their heads on the floor. They're banging their fists on the floor until the blood is flowing. They're howling in agony. They're screaming out these anguished confessions of murder, of adultery, of theft, of all sorts of things. As the missionaries themselves said, it seemed like the gates of hell had been unleashed, and it seemed like every sin in the Ten Commandments was poured out there.
1: And what was this an expression of?
0: It was an expression, I think, of repentance, of, I don't, you know, that was the whole idea, is that the missionaries, and these are American missionaries primarily, Presbyterian and Methodist, they're actually very straight-laced missionaries. They were not thrilled. They didn't understand what was happening with all this emotionalism. They were very buttoned up people. They did not expect for the gates of hell to be, you know, unleashed as they saw. And so it begins in Pyongyang. It happens in 1907, as you say. That's just 5 years before Kim Il-sung is born, in the very city where he is born. And it washes out down to Seoul, now the capital of South Korea, all over the Korean Peninsula. It spills out over into China. And you see for weeks and months that you have missionaries all over the place talking about their churches just being overwhelmed.

0: overwhelmed with people flocking into the church, screaming out these confessions, and just being overwhelmed with emotion. It was quite a scene.
1: In reading it, it was quite an expression of the passion with which people there in the North embraced Christianity. Even before that, the missionaries were writing about the zeal with which people were embracing religion there. I just wonder, what explains this huge appeal of Christianity to Koreans at that time?
0: Sure. I should clarify, it wasn't Koreans all over the peninsula. It was specifically Koreans in the northwest of Korea, clustered around Pyongyang.
1: Right.
0: Actually, the missionaries had been active in Seoul and in Busan, down in the deep south, for several years by the time the first missionary moves into Pyongyang. And they don't actually have all that much success. It's not until they get to Pyongyang that you have this overwhelming outpouring. And what is the explanation? The missionaries themselves struggled to explain it. At some level, they said this must be what God wanted. But of course, there's still that next question. Well, why would God want that to happen there and not anywhere else? Because this was the one place in all of Asia where you see Protestant Christianity really blossom in a way that you don't see in China, in India, in Japan, even in other parts of Korea. It's really around Pyongyang that something truly very special emerges.
1: Our guest is Jonathan Cheng. His book is called Korean Messiah. This is Ideas. I'm Nala Ayed. In 1912, the year Kim Il-sung was born, the city of Pyongyang was the center of Christian practice in Asia. Missionaries referred to it as the Jerusalem of the East. The flourishing of churches and the devotion of new converts was beyond anything American and Canadian evangelists had ever seen. Jonathan Cheng is the China bureau chief for the Wall Street Journal. He grew up in Toronto and now lives in Beijing. He's fascinated by this chapter in Pyongyang's history, right around the time Kim Il-sung was growing up.
0: The kind of Protestant Christianity that came to Northwestern Korea at the time was one that was really appealing to people there. Why? Because they saw it as a religion of equality before God. They were discriminated against by the power brokers in Seoul, and they didn't like it. Many of the people up there, they had more of an up by the bootstrap sort of mentality. They were more independent. They were more capitalistic. They were more rough around the edges, but also more receptive to new ideas. And so I think when this Christian gospel first gets to the Pyongyang area, they embrace it with gusto.
1: Yeah. Do you think it had anything to do, and maybe I'm just riffing off of what you just said, but does it have to do with the people who brought it?
0: I think it definitely does. And it's interesting. I mean, many of the missionaries actually are coming from Toronto. They're coming from the University of Toronto, because this is a period where we're talking the late 1800s here, where you have many graduates of universities, colleges, medical schools, very well educated men and women, generally, again, Presbyterian and Methodist. They're 22, 23, 24, 25, and their greatest mission, there's no higher calling that they could have in this world than to go to the ends of the earth and to share the gospel of Christ. Many of the Canadian missionaries were the ones who were the most active in what we now call North Korea. They were more active in the northeast than in the northwest around Pyongyang. But nonetheless, they are very much a part of this story.
1: How much of that history did you know before you went to North Korea?
0: Not very much. Yeah. I had a dim sense. Again, I mentioned I'm ethnically Chinese, but growing up in Toronto, you're going to meet Koreans.
1: Of course.
0: I went to school down in the States. There, I met a lot of Korean Americans. And when you meet people from the Korean diaspora, inevitably, you will find that many, many, many of them, a very high proportion, almost higher than almost any other community you'll meet, seems to be tied to the Christian church in some way. And that was always a bit of a puzzle to me. I didn't quite understand that. So I had this foggy notion in my head that Koreans and Christianity, there's some connection there. But I always thought it was South Korea, because South Korea is today home to some of the largest megachurches in the world. It sends more foreign missionaries out into the world than any other country other than the U.S. And so I always thought it was South Korea. But the history tells you actually most of the communists were in the south. Most of the Christians were actually in the north. It was a bit of a mind twist for me. And, you know, that's what I love about history. That's what I love about journalism. You start with a little

0: bit of a notion, a question. You start pulling on a thread, and before you know it, you discover all these things you never could have imagined.
1: Yeah. Also, the missionaries provided help beyond the spiritual to the population. Can you explain?
0: Yeah, that was a big part of the appeal. They really had two prongs to this, education and medicine. In Korea, prior to the arrival of the first missionaries, first Protestant missionaries, I should be very clear about that. Mm-hmm. Catholics have a separate history, which is very, very rich as well in Korea, but that's not really the story I'm telling here.
1: Yeah.
0: Protestant Christian missionaries first arrived in the 1880s. At that time, there's very little education if you're poor. There's no education if you're a girl. It's just, mm-hmm. It was just not done. And so the missionaries came along and said, well, that's not right. And so they start to educate not only the poor, but they educate women for the first time, young women for the first time. And it's shocking in Korea at the time. The very first university graduates in all of Korea, the first generations of them, I would say the first couple of hundreds of them were all Christian. They were all educated in the missionary system. Mm-hmm. The other thing they brought was medicine, because right. Medicine was, I think by our standards here, was not very well developed in Korea. People were pretty superstitious. Some of the cures that they had for one another, I don't know that we'd want to try them here today. They certainly didn't help in many cases. But you had these missionaries, again, very earnest, and they're going over and they're treating patients. They're going out into the countryside. And of course, while they're teaching, while they're healing, they're also sharing the Christian message. And so this is part of the reason why it spread so quickly in Korea. I mean, it happens in other countries too.
1: Sure.
0: They didn't just do this in Korea. And yet there was a special receptivity in mm-hmm. Korea.
1: And one last thing is also there was a special receptivity among women in what would have been a pretty traditional society where women are concerned.
0: Yeah, that's right. I mean, the missionaries were stunned, shocked, appalled. I think we all would be to learn that most Koreans didn't give names to their daughters. They named their sons, and the daughters would be named literally number two or the one with the birthmark on the ear or, I don't know, this or that. They didn't actually give them formal names. And so the first women to have names were all names given by missionaries.
1: So Kim Il-sung was born in 1912, just after the revival, as you mentioned. Where did his parents fit into this rapidly growing response to Christianity?
0: His parents, I'll spare you their names, but the father, he was such a devout Christian. He was also a Korean nationalist. Mm-hmm. This is a very new idea at the time because Korea traditionally didn't really have a sense of its own collective nationhood in a way that we would now think about it. It sort of took the Japanese colonizing Korea. And this process begins in 1905, where you really start to see Korea awaken and say, wait a minute, we're not a part of this Japanese empire. We're not even a part of the Chinese empire, which is traditionally more the way that Koreans would have thought of themselves. Mm-hmm. But Kim Il-sung's father, he conducts this blood ritual in a tomb, in a graveyard, effectively, where he and another friend of his are praying devoutly for the Japanese imperialists to be kicked out of Korea. And they cut themselves, shed some blood, and write using their blood this commitment that they have wow. to fighting for Korea's independence. And yet, what's really crucial here is that they're praying for all of this in the name of Jesus Christ. They see the church as the vehicle for how the Koreans are going to throw off this imperialist outside presence. And that's his father. His mother is really interesting. His mother is the daughter of a church elder, and she is what they called at the time a quote-unquote Bible woman. That was the name of this position that they created in the Presbyterian Church in Korea, because this was a relatively conservative church in the modern sense. They didn't allow women to take positions of leadership in the mm-hmm. church. And yet they obviously wanted to harness the enthusiasm and the energies of their women converts. And so Kim Il-sung's mother becomes this Bible woman. She knows her Bible inside out, and her job is to go from village to village in the countryside, meeting with these women who don't have names. She's giving them names, and she's teaching them to read. And how is she teaching them to read? She's teaching them to read using the Bible. These are the parents of Kim Il-sung. These are the great-grandparents of Kim Jong-un. Mm. They are devout.
1: Almost missionaries themselves.
0: They are missionaries. Yeah. They're usually, when we think about missionaries, we mean yes. foreign missionaries, but they're

0: very much missionaries to other fellow Koreans.
1: Mm-hmm. What's interesting, and this was a surprise to me, is that Kim Il-sung does not deny that history. He doesn't deny that his parents were Christians and that he lived in a Christian home. But he does point out that they weren't, well, he claims that they weren't actual believers. Maybe explain what that nuance is.
0: Sure, yeah. I mean, I think at some level, he can't deny that his parents and that his

0: is an 8-volume memoir. Whether or not he wrote it himself is another matter, but it's written in the first person. It's on the bookshelf of every North Korean home. It's been read by virtually every North Korean.
1: And you've read that.
0: Yeah. And there he talks a lot about his Christian upbringing. But you're right. He says, yes, my parents did go to church every Sunday. But, you know, my mom, she wasn't really a believer. She went because she had a hard life and she liked to take a nap. And on a Sunday morning, where would be more comfortable than to sit in a church pew and take a nap there? So I almost had to wake her up when the sermon was over because she was sleeping so soundly. He would say that my father, yeah, he also went to church too. Yeah, he spoke in front of church groups and played the organ in church. He did all this other stuff, but he wasn't really a Christian. He was actually an atheist. As I read this, I think to myself, you protest a little too much here. You know, I don't, you know, you can just say that your parents went to church and leave it at that. I think we all know what that means.
1: Is there anything controversial or hidden about the role of Christianity in Kim Il-sung's youth?
0: Some of this was known. But North Korea itself never really acknowledged it until their great leader himself puts this in his memoirs when he's turning 80. And it's such a striking thing that the quasi-divinity that has been leading North Korea for half a century, who has been demonizing the Christian church and American missionaries, at the end of his life tells us in his own words that he was actually raised in the church, that he actually was quite close to all these institutions that the missionaries built. It was so striking. North Korea literally had to rewrite its dictionaries, literally had to redefine words like pastor or church or Christianity or religion, because the definition of these words in the dictionary before were all these incredibly pejorative and negative things. They would describe it as this evil imperialist religion. Pastors were coming in cloaked as messengers of God, but really they were there to undermine the Korean people and all the rest of it. And yet here you have, wait a minute, why is our great leader spending so much time with these evil imperialists? All the dictionaries literally had to be rewritten. You can see it before 92 and after 92 when volume one is published.
1: How do you explain that?
0: I explain it simply by the fact that Kim Il-sung really was raised in the church. Mm-hmm. And by the end of his life, I think he genuinely felt this, I don't know if I want to say regret. I certainly haven't had any opportunity to speak with him. He died in 1994. He was so self-mythologized to such a great degree, but he was a human being. You and I know this. He was just another human being like the rest of us. Mm-hmm. I'm not in my 80s, but I imagine that when I am in my 80s, I am going to start looking back at my life and start reassessing everything. There's also one other fascinating detail, which is that Kim Il-sung tells one of his top lieutenants towards the end of his life that his mother has come to him in a dream. This is the Bible woman, his mother, this devout Christian. And he is troubled by this dream, asks his lieutenant, what should I do about this? And his lieutenant says, you should build a church on the birthplace of your mother. And that's one of the two churches that I was able to visit when I went in 2017. Wow. And so this is all happening at the same time that he's revealing to the world the extent of his upbringing in the church. Because but it had been known that, yes, Kim Il-sung grew up in church. But it wasn't until his memoir came out that he told us that not only did he show up to church on Sunday every morning with his mom and dad, he learned to play the organ in church. He taught Sunday school.
1: He
0: was a Sunday school teacher. He performed in church plays. He spoke at the YMCA. He led a youth group when he was a young man. He lived in the home of a pastor for 2 years.
1: And he reveals all this in this memoir.
0: He does. Not just in the memoir, but in conversations he has, because at the same time, he's also inviting all these pastors to come and visit him in Pyongyang, like Billy Graham, who he invites to come twice. And so when he meets all these pastors, he asks them to say grace with him. He shows off his knowledge of the Bible, and he reminisces at length about his upbringing in the church.
1: Could this have been, sometimes when people get older, they may hearken back to faith or religion, maybe think about it, re-embrace it, reflect on it. Do you think that was at play here?
0: I think that's definitely possible. Certainly, yes, you have this notion of a deathbed conversion, right? Mm-hmm. You see the end coming. Look, ultimately, that's in his heart, in his head. He was perhaps the most deified person of the 20th century. Mm. I don't want to suggest that I

0: have any real insight into what's going on inside him. I think even he himself would probably have struggled to articulate it, but he was a mere mortal, and I don't know that he is excused from all of those same things that every human would have to wrestle with, which is, what does happen after we die? And I think when he can kind of feel the end coming, yes, there's all sorts of feelings that must be welling up inside him.
1: Mm-hmm. So going back to the young Kim Il-sung, why did he start calling himself Kim Il-sung?
0: Great question. That's not his birth name. His birth name is Kim Song-ju. And that name, according to North Korea, means to become a pillar. Mm-hmm. The research I found suggests that actually it had a different origin. His name meant a pillar of holiness because he was born to two very, very devout Christians. Mm-hmm. That is what his name was.
1: Wow.
0: But you're right. He adopts this other name, Kim Il-sung, which means to become the sun. Why does he… The sun, S-U-N.
1: The sun, S-U-N.
0: Yes, okay. Yes. Yeah. We need to make that clear here.
1: Yeah.
0: This name was actually a legendary name. By the time he adopts this name, he's not living in Korea anymore. He's living in northeastern China / Siberia, the Russian Far East. We don't know exactly where he is at all points, but he's out there. And this is sort of a hinterland. It's sort of what we might call the Wild West.
1: And one of the many refugees who left Korea when Japan basically annexes
0: Precisely.
1: The peninsula.
0: Precisely. Yeah. And so there is a legend here, almost like a Robin Hood figure in this kind of a Wild West. I know I'm mixing some metaphors here. Robin Hood was not in the Wild West, but just go with it.
1: Yeah.
0: You got this Kim Il-sung who almost has these supernatural qualities ascribed to him. He's able to teleport. He's able to, you know, bullets can't puncture his skin and all the rest of it. All of these sort of attributes are ascribed to this legendary Kim Il-sung figure. Those are obviously fictional, but applied to a whole bunch of different guerrilla fighters. This would have been maybe even several dozen people who claimed to use this name Kim Il-sung. But the man that we now refer to as Kim Il-sung was this Kim Song-ju, who adopts this moniker. And he adopts this moniker in part because, and he tells us this again in the memoir, because the Korean people need someone to believe in. The Korean people have been beaten down and battered for so long under the Japanese. We're this small nation wedged between the Chinese nation, this massive population, the Soviets, the Russians to the north. We have the Japanese encroaching on us and colonizing us. Korea needs a hero. And so there's this wonderful scene in his memoir. This is where he pulls back the curtain a little bit. And I just find this scene just so fascinating. Mm. He recounts it where he's in one room and one of his top right-hand men is talking to a simple peasant. And the simple peasant is saying, is it true that Kim Il-sung can walk on water, can dodge bullets, can teleport, can do all this? And his right-hand man keeps saying, oh, yes, he can. Mm. Oh, yes, he can. And later, Kim Il-sung talks to his right-hand man and says, why did you let this simple peasant, why did you lead him on? Why did you say yes when he asked you all these questions? You know I can't do that. And the right-hand man says to Kim Il-sung, the people need someone to believe in. And Kim Il-sung then sort of kind of turns to the camera, as it were, in his memoir and kind of explains, breaks the fourth wall and kind of says, he's right. The Korean people do need someone to believe in. Who am I to crush this man's hopes? I should be this messianic figure that they want me to be. I should be this Korean messiah. And you can see him kind of make this almost conscious decision. Now, again, this is in his memoir. Mm-hmm. We need to take it with a little bit of a grain of salt. And yet at the same time, it's incredibly revealing to just show the thought process that goes into becoming Kim Il-sung.
1: What happens to the story of Christianity in North Korea after Kim Il-sung takes power?
0: When Kim Il-sung comes to power in 1945, I think I need to note, he was just 33 years old.
1: Wow.
0: That's a really young age.
1: Yeah.
0: You think about Stalin, he was in his early 50s. You think about Mao, he was in his early 50s when they came to power. So they didn't have that much runway. They didn't have that much time left. But Kim Il-sung had 49 years left after he becomes leader in 1945. The first thing he does is actually not to crush the church. The first thing he does is to try and co-opt the church. His message to the Christians in this very conservative Christian city, again, that's what Pyongyang was known as at this time. It's known as a very conservative Christian city. And therefore, they're not going to like the Soviets that are coming in because the Soviets are socialists.
1: Right.
0: They're Stalinists.
1: Atheists.
0: Mm-hmm. Kim Il-sung, part of his appeal to the people of Pyongyang, his hometown, the place where he is now setting up his capital, he goes and says to them, I'm like Moses. In the same way that Moses delivered the Israelites from

0: Egyptian captivity. I'm going to rescue Korea from the clutches of the evil Japanese imperialists. And he literally presents himself as this Moses-like figure. He has his uncle. He has this distant uncle of his, Reverend Kang. Mm-hmm. He has Reverend Kang, who is an ordained Presbyterian pastor, a revivalist minister. He travels around the country giving sermons. He summons him back to Pyongyang when he comes back in 1945. And he asks his uncle to gather all the pastors in Pyongyang together to tell them, here's Kim Il-sung's, his favorite hymn when he was growing up. He was a devoted church boy. He learned to play the organ in church. He didn't smoke. He didn't swear. He didn't drink. He was a good church boy. We should follow him. And that's part of the appeal. And the appeal
1: so
0: actually
1: Christianity
0: works.
1: Christianity is kind of put in the service of Kim Il-sung's consolidation of power.
0: That's right. And he even ends up, and this comes from North Korean sources. This is from the horse's mouth, as it were, with Kim Il-sung quoting from the Bible to kind of say to his conservative Christian pastors who are opposing him, he says things like, don't you know that Jesus healed on the Sabbath? Why are you opposing my attempts here to have an election on a Sunday? If Jesus could heal on the Sabbath, then I should be able to do. And so you see him showing off his Bible knowledge in a certain sense to consolidate power.
1: Does it work?
0: It does. It does work to a degree because there are Christians who are a little bit sympathetic to socialism and do cast their lot with him. For those who don't, well, there is repression. Mm-hmm. And North Korea, above all, I mean, there's a lot of trying to get people to believe in Kim Il-sung. But for those who don't, he will crush them. And so he does crush a lot of them. Now, because of the Korean War, which starts 5 years after the Japanese surrender and Kim Il-sung returns to Pyongyang, the battle lines really move quite dramatically. And so there are a lot of opportunities for those who don't want to stay in the North to flee to the South. Mm-hmm. And indeed, that's really what happens. And that's why when you think about South Korea and you think about it being the home of some of the world's largest mega churches, which it is, mm-hmm. you will find that almost all of them, at least in the early years, were all founded by North Korean Christians who fled to the South.
1: Right. He claimed that he was not suppressing Christianity. I mean, people with the Christian faith actually are killed for their faith.
0: They absolutely are.
1: Can you describe that period and what exactly happened?
0: Yeah, so
1: and what we know happened.
0: Yeah, well, we don't know all that much.
1: Yeah.
0: This is North Korea. Independent sources that are not North Korean are fleetingly scarce from this period. We have the official North Korean record, but they're not going to tell us about this either. So we only really are able to dimly grasp exactly how it happens. There are signs that the North Korean authorities root out people who continue to stay in the North and practice the faith in secret. But in the late 50s, you really see a shift in the language from Kim Il-sung away from an accommodationist sort of approach towards Christians to a much more ruthless program. They start wanting the people of North Korea to refer to Kim Il-sung as father, capital F, father. And there's more and more of this idea in North Korea that we're supposed to regard ourselves as having two fathers. We all have a biological earthly father, but we also have this heavenly father, this other spiritual father, and that's Kim Il-sung.
1: Our father.
0: Our father. That's a pretty direct substitution there for the Christian God.
1: Yeah. Knowing this history and knowing that link, is any of that helpful, do you think, in recasting North Korea world relations in today's context?
0: Yeah, I think that definitely changes the way you think about it. Mm-hmm. It's a place where the connection with the leaders, where the connection with the state is rooted in pretty deep soil because Kim Il-sung is firmly ensconced in the hearts and the souls, if you will, of the North Korean people. That's a different relationship than almost any citizen of another country might feel towards the state that they live in. I think that has two very obvious implications to me. One is that insofar as we think about North Korea and how to deal with it, how do we get them to engage more in the world with the world? How do we get them perhaps to think about a future without nuclear weapons and this and that? Can we use economic carrots and sticks? I don't know that that really moves the needle for a religious society. I don't know that a religious society is ultimately going to be that influenced by economic considerations. That's one thing. And I think the other is when you think about North Korea on the battlefield, and we've seen North Koreans fighting at the war front between Russia and Ukraine
1: That's
0: in this
1: right.
0: war,
1: mm-hmm.
0: you see the first

0: fervency with which they fight. It is closer to religious fanaticism. I think we need to understand that they are kind of wired a little bit differently now. I don't want to say it's more nurture than nature here. Mm-hmm. And yet when you're steeped in this reality, it's 81 years and counting with almost no access to alternative realities, alternative worldviews, alternative anything.
1: Have you come to any conclusion about why the Kim family has managed to hold on to control in such an enduring way?
0: Yeah, I think if you look at the Soviet Union, if you look at the People's Republic of China, you see states that went through different periods of tightening and relaxation. After Stalin's cult reached its peak and then he died, you had a period of relaxation. Certainly in the 1980s under Gorbachev, you had this period of glasnost and perestroika where the Soviet Union tried to loosen up a little bit. Mm-hmm. It didn't lead to a very good fate for the Soviet Union. And in China, you saw after Mao's death, this program of reform and opening began trading with the rest of the world. Of course, now in the year 2026, we can see how deeply embedded China is into the global economic system, perhaps deeper than any other state. It's the world's factory floor and its supply chains. We're learning every day just how deeply embedded they are in the global economy. North Korea never went through a period of even slight relaxation.
1: There was no breath.
0: There was no breath. Yeah. It only had one mode and it only got tighter and tighter and tighter and tighter and tighter. And you know what? In a perverse way, it worked. Mm-hmm. What Kim Il-sung built was not so much a state as a religious society. And it's one that's built to last. Mm-hmm. It's one that has outlasted the USSR, East Germany. One could say that it's outlasted the entire socialist bloc, but also even China, Vietnam, in terms of its commitment to the principles that it had at first. It marched to the beat of its own drum and it kept at it. And not only did it survive the fall of the Berlin Wall and the collapse of the USSR, it is arguably stronger than ever in the year 2026. Nobody would have predicted that. And I think part of the reason is because of its adherence, its commitment, its understanding of human nature and how we all need to worship, believe something. And they harnessed it, they weaponized it with extraordinary success.
1: That's quite stark, quite a powerful statement. With that lens on, have you seen signs of similar opportunism, let's call it that, in today's context with other leaders, other countries, other regimes? Yeah.
0: Yeah, I think that we do live in a time when religion and politics are merging a little bit more. I think you could call it the religionization of politics. I think you could flip it around and call it the politicization of religion. Certainly, it's not a new concept. I mean, you take something like the Roman Catholic Church, the Vatican, there you sort of have religion and politics literally merged together. You can look at Iran and people call it a theocracy, right? And there you have Islam and a political state sort of becoming one. And yet, all over the world, I think that you see signs of religiosity rising again in surveys in the West. And I think you can see that politics needs to be fought almost at a transcendent level, almost at a level that just, it's not just about zoning laws and tax policy and all the rest of it. It's about identity. It's about who we are as people. It's about human nature. It's about the direction that we should all take. And you layer on artificial intelligence and the debate that we're all having about the future there and what does it mean to be human and all the rest of it. I think it's a potent combination. But I think the North Koreans in some ways almost got there first and sort of perfected it in a sense by, again, not ever yielding. They sort of stuck to this principle that religion and politics, if we can combine it, that's going to be a powerful thing. And they never, ever, ever wavered. Mm-hmm. And again, I'm certainly not advocating for the North Korean state. But you have to admire on some almost uncomfortable level how successful they were at this.
1: Mm-hmm. You've certainly changed the way I think about North Korea. I really appreciate you coming in and telling us about all this. Thank you so much.
0: It was a real, real pleasure to be here.

You've just heard my conversation with Jonathan Cheng, author of Korean Messiah, Kim Il-sung and the Christian Roots of North Korea's Personality Cult. This episode of Ideas was produced by

0: Tom Howell. Lisa Ayuso is the web producer for Ideas. Technical production, Emily Chiarvesio and Danielle Duval. Senior producer, Nikola Lukšić. Greg Kelly is the executive producer of Ideas. And I'm Nahla Ayed.
1: Terry O'Reilly reads a lot of books researching Under the Influence. 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
10: 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From coast to coast, Canada's first professional women's soccer league is bringing the heat. 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
11: This is World Report. Good morning. I'm Helen Mann. Prime Minister Mark Carney is meeting with BC Premier David Eby today. The Premier is focused on securing federal funding for BC infrastructure while pushing back against a recent federal pipeline and carbon pricing agreement made with Alberta. The CBC's Janice McGregor has been following this for us from our parliamentary bureau. Janice, what messaging is expected from the PM?
12: Well, Helen, squeaky wheels often get the grease in politics. The dynamic of premiers like David Eby feeling the need to get louder in order to get Ottawa's attention is a familiar one.
13: The reality is that there is a very real and present threat of a referendum on separatism in Alberta enabled by decisions made by the Albertan government. And I believe that that is part of why we are seeing the federal government engage differently with Alberta than other premiers across the country. Bluntly, we cannot have bad behavior decide who gets engaged with by the federal government.
12: When the Prime Minister speaks to Vancouver's Board of Trade this morning, his mission is going to be to explain how his government's agenda specifically benefits British Columbia, that its priority issues and industry have not, in fact, been forgotten. Softwood lumber, for example, Natural Resources Minister Tim Hodgson was out just last week announcing more projects as part of the $2.5 billion package they have in place for the forest sector. Hodgson also joined provincial officials last week touting the potential for more expansion in the West Coast's liquefied natural gas projects. The risk here is that this becomes a tricky game of whack-a-mole for Prime Minister Mark Carney, no sooner dealing with one province's issue when another one pops up.
11: How does this meeting perhaps help Eby win over voters in BC?
12: Eby's under fire from the provincial Conservative opposition for not delivering as much for his province as neighboring Alberta seems to be getting. Eby's concern with the impact of Alberta's pipeline on the province's reconciliation efforts with First Nations comes amid a very contentious debate over Indigenous rights and land title following court decisions that were alarming to private property owners. Focusing blame on Ottawa is a useful tactic sometimes when dealing with tough issues like those.
11: All right, Janice, thank you.
12: You're welcome.
11: Janice McGregor in Ottawa. Northwest of Edmonton, a disturbing and all too familiar story. The Sturgeon Lake Cree Nation says it has found what could be unmarked graves. As Natasha Reeb reports, it is too early to say whether the sites contain remains of children who attended a nearby residential school.
14: It's going to be important for us to find out if that's in fact where children are buried.
15: Sturgeon Lake Cree Nation Chief Sheldon Sunshine says the First Nation has been looking for the remains of 82 school-aged children. Documents show those children died or went missing while they were attending St.

0: St. Francis Xavier Residential School. That school closed in 1962. For 2 years, the nation and the University of Alberta have been searching around the school grounds, cemeteries, and church site. At a meeting this week, they announced they found 62 potential unmarked graves. Keisha Supernant leads the U of A's Institute of Prairie and Indigenous Archaeology. She says they use various techniques to search, but the findings are preliminary.
1: We have no idea if these are children from the residential school or not. It's possible that some of them could be. We really just don't know that yet.
0: Still, Sturgeon Lake Cree Nation Councillor Rosalind Goodswimmer says it's a step toward healing from residential school trauma.
2: And you can't help but be hurt for our ancestors and our elders, our families who had to let their kids go to school and all of them not knowing if they're going to come back. I can't even imagine that.
0: Sunshine and Supernant say the potential unmarked graves found so far are likely just the beginning. The Sturgeon Lake Cree Nation is asking the federal government for funding to continue the work. Natasha Reeb, CBC News, Edmonton.
3: For the first time since Russia's full-scale invasion of Ukraine, there's been a major alert in a NATO capital. A drone was detected near Lithuania's border with Belarus. NATO jets were scrambled and residents of Vilnius were told to take shelter. Just yesterday, a NATO fighter jet shot down a drone over Estonia. But NATO Secretary General Mark Rutte is downplaying concerns.
4: This is exactly what we planned and prepared for. A calm, decisive and proportionate response to these drone incursions.
3: Lithuanian officials accuse Russia of redirecting Ukrainian drones into Baltic airspace to sow chaos. Former Cuban President Raul Castro is expected to be indicted today in the U.S. Castro, who is now 94, is still living in Cuba. The Department of Justice allegations date back to the 1990s when he was the defense minister. The CBC's Willie Lowry is in our Washington bureau. Willie, what is Castro's indictment all about?
5: So it appears to be predicated on an incident in February 1996 when the Cuban military shot down two planes operated by the Cuban-American group Brothers to the Rescue. Four people, including three U.S. citizens, were killed. The nonprofit organization had been flying missions into Cuban airspace, looking for people in the waters trying to flee to the U.S. Cuba had warned the group not to enter its airspace before, but according to the UN's International Civil Aviation Organization, the planes were shot down in international airspace. Cuba, in the past, has defended its actions. At the time, Raul Castro was the Minister of Defense.
3: So this happened 3 decades ago. Why is the U.S. taking action now?
5: It comes as the U.S. has placed a pretty severe blockade around the island nation. Cuba relied heavily on Venezuela for oil, which dried up almost instantaneously when the U.S. captured President Nicolas Maduro back in January. The country has a massive fuel shortage, and electrical blackouts lasting as long as 20 hours have become common. President Donald Trump has openly mused about possible regime change. Speaking outside the White House yesterday, the noise of construction on the ballroom nearly drowning out his voice. Trump called Cuba a failed state.
6: It's a country that really needs help. It has nothing. They can't turn on the lights. They can't eat. We don't want to see that.
5: Many analysts believe that while the indictment is mostly symbolic, it's another pressure tactic by the Trump administration.
3: Willie, thank you.
5: My pleasure.
3: The CBC's Willie Lowry in Washington. U.S. President Donald Trump has scored another victory against Republicans who defy him. Congressman Thomas Massie of Kentucky lost his primary race to Trump's hand-picked challenger, Ed Gelrein. Massie's been an outspoken critic of the war on Iran. He voted against Trump's big, beautiful tax bill, and he pushed for the release of the Epstein files. During last night's concession speech, Massie says he took a stand on principle, not politics.
7: If you're not tired of politics, if you're not jaded, if you're not cynical, and so many people are, you know, the people that, you know, want somebody that'll go along to get along, I've never heard of that strategy, but that seems to be what the voters want. That's what's been promised to them.
3: Last Saturday, another Trump-endorsed candidate defeated the incumbent Bill Cassidy in Louisiana. Cassidy was a two-time Republican senator who voted to impeach Trump in 2021. If you've tuned into CBC television any time in the past

0: few years, you have probably heard it, a catchy Cars for Kids jingle asking audiences to donate their vehicle. But now the ad will no longer be broadcast on CBC. As Thomas Daigler reports, a court in the U.S. recently found the message was misleading.
1: I've seen these ads my whole life.
2: Dave Meslin from Markdale, Ontario, donated a broken-down Ford Mustang to Cars for Kids in 2022. He says he received a $1,000 tax receipt, but only recently found out the charity is not what he expected.
1: I was genuinely upset to learn that they were completely misrepresenting who they are, what they support, and where the money goes.
2: CBC and other Canadian outlets have aired that jingle for years, but the public broadcaster says it's now pulled the ads following a California court decision that found the campaign amounted to a strategy of deception. It turns out that instead of proceeds going to local children in need, Cars for Kids funds a New Jersey-based Jewish group that supports young adult matchmaking services and trips to Israel for teens. Attorney Anthony Graham filed the U.S. lawsuit on behalf of a Cars for Kids donor.
3: Maybe he wanted to send it to poor disadvantaged kids in California, which is what he thought the ads were doing, and it wasn't.
2: Cars for Kids says it supports a variety of projects, including secular nonprofit organizations. In California, the court gave broadcasters 30 days to stop airing the familiar jingle. Cars for Kids says it will appeal. Thomas Daigle, CBC News, Toronto.
0: That is the latest national and international news from World Report. I'm Helen Mann. This is CBC News.
4: 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I'm Jamie Poisson, and you are listening to Front Burner, CBC's daily news podcast on CBC Radio 1 and Sirius XM. 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

0: building big, building fast, building bold again, building with trust, an Alberta strong, and a Canada strong for all. Thank you very much. Merci beaucoup.
1: Late last week, Prime Minister Mark Carney made the trip to Calgary to stand beside Alberta Premier Danielle Smith and announce this new energy agreement. It included an industrial carbon pricing deal that paves the way for a new pipeline. It was panned by environmentalists who said, among other things, Ottawa is sacrificing climate targets it spent the better part of a decade legislating. Today on the show, we're bringing climate journalist Arno Kopecky back. Arno writes for publications like The Narwhal and The National Observer. He is a really great communicator on this stuff. And we're going to try to tackle the question. 1 year into his tenure, is Mark Carney betraying his own climate bona fides and a decade of Liberal groundwork? Or is it more complicated than that? Arno, great to have you.
2: Hi, Jamie. Great to be here.
1: So we'll talk more about this energy agreement between Alberta and Ottawa in a bit, but I want to start this conversation with former Prime Minister Justin Trudeau and his climate legacy to better understand how different Mark Carney's approach has been over the last year. And just remind us, what were the big planks of the Trudeau-era environmental policies?
2: For sure. So I think the thing that hangs over all of this is the Paris Agreement, which was signed in December of 2015.
3: L'accord de Paris pour le climat est accepté.
2: Canada was a huge player there. We all agreed to lower emissions by 45% by 2030. And 2030 is the deadline to keep in mind. That was the organizing principle for Trudeau's entire climate strategy.
4: Our government is making climate change a top priority.
2: A year after the Paris Agreement in December of 2016, Trudeau announced the Pan-Canadian Framework on Clean Growth and Climate Change.
4: An ambitious and achievable framework to address climate change and grow the clean economy for our children and grandchildren.
2: With Alberta's premier, then Rachel Notley, at his side.
4: And so I want to thank all of the premiers for being here today, for coming into this meeting with some strongly held views, but also with a willingness to work hard on behalf of all Canadians.
2: And that was Canada's climate change strategy. That was actually really complex. There was over 50

0: policy points, but there was some main pillars. The biggest one, of course, was a carbon price, both a consumer carbon price and an industrial carbon price. There was also an EV mandate. There was an emissions cap on the oil sands. And there was a clean electricity growth factor as well. Now, all of these things had hardcore 2030 targets. So the idea was to get, for example, 60% of vehicle sales in Canada were supposed to be EVs by 2030 and 100% by 2035. Mm-hmm. The carbon price, of course, started at $20, but it ratcheted up every year. So it was going to be $170 by a ton by 2030 for both the consumer and the industrial carbon price. All of these kinds of things, every single thing had a 2030 target. The big trade-off, the grand bargain for all of this in 2016 was a pipeline for Alberta. That's what,
1: right.
0: That is what made Alberta agree to it. Rachel Notley said, yes, if you give us a pipeline to the coast, we will agree to all these other things.
2: We said, we'll get this pipeline built. And my friends, we are getting this pipeline built and we will not stop until the job is done.
0: And so we did. She got it. Trans Mountain Pipeline is now running, has been for 2 years.
1: And up until Carney's election last April, how were we doing on meeting those 2030 targets? Were we on track to meet them?
0: We were not quite on track. We were doing all right. But I think the best way to think of it is it depended on all of the teeth kicking in. So a lot of the mechanisms that were really going to take effect and force emissions to actually get lower, like the carbon price, which we canceled a year ago, that was just starting to kick in. If the EV mandate had been successful and we actually had ramped up electric vehicles by a greater degree, that would have kicked in. If we had an emissions cap on the oil sands, that was supposed to kick in these last few years leading up to 2030. Mm-hmm. As it stands, I think we're on track to be we're going to lower emissions by about 10% compared to the 2005 baseline, which is dramatically short of the 45% that we were aiming for.
1: You sort of alluded to it in your answer there, but after Carney comes into office last April, how exactly does he begin to take apart these Trudeau-era climate policies?
0: Yeah. So one by one, we either cancel them outright or delay them. Obviously, the first thing he did, as everybody knows, was to cancel the consumer carbon price.
3: With the stroke of a pen, Prime Minister Mark Carney undid the signature environmental policy of 10 years of the Trudeau government.
4: We will be eliminating the Canada fuel charge, the consumer fuel charge, immediately.
0: The EV mandate has also been canceled, but there are still, I think it's a good example, there's still rebates for EVs that Canadians can get up to $5,000 for if you buy an EV. Clean electricity has been watered down and deadlines have been pushed back. And that kind of brings us to today.
5: And hello, today is a good day for Alberta and it's a good day for Canada. It's an honor to be here with Prime Minister Mark Carney to announce a major step forward in unlocking the enormous potential of Canadian energy.
1: And then talk to me about this new agreement. It's, as I mentioned in the intro, laying the groundwork for building a pipeline to the BC coast.
5: And I'm happy to share with Albertans that we'll be signing an agreement today that clearly sets out a pathway to the construction of a new oil pipeline to Asian markets, commencing as early as September 1st, 2027. The proposed West Coast oil pipeline would transport more than 1 million barrels of oil per day.
1: And a key pillar of the energy agreement last week was around the industrial carbon price, something that, as you mentioned, Trudeau was instrumental in establishing in Canada. And what is happening around that?
0: I forgot to mention that another thing Carney canceled was the idea of an emissions cap on oil sands production. That's a pretty
1: right.
0: big cancellation.
1: Right.
0: But yes, with respect to the implementation agreement, three main pillars: industrial carbon price, carbon capture, and in exchange for a pipeline again. So history is repeating itself in some really profound ways here. The industrial carbon price has been watered down tremendously. It was supposed to be $170 a ton by 2030. Now

0: it's going to be $130 a ton by 2040.
1: Saving Alberta's industry partners approximately $250 billion in compliance costs over the next two decades to 2050. This gives industry the time and certainty needed to plan, invest, and deliver real emissions-reducing projects without undermining competitiveness.
0: Mm-hmm. So in all of these things, we see that 2040 is sort of the new 2030. Everything's getting pushed back by a decade if it's not being scrapped entirely. And the idea behind the industrial carbon price is simply that if you're a heavy emitter like the oil sands, or if you're a cement factory or other major heavy industry, any amount of carbon that you emit over a certain threshold, you have to pay a price for. An industrial carbon price can be effective. Europe has used it to lower emissions dramatically in their heavy industries. But again, it needs to actually have teeth and be high enough to force heavy emitters to pay for their emissions. And this industrial carbon price is better than nothing, and Alberta has agreed to implement it, but it isn't actually kicking in for another 10, 15 years is when the price will actually start to be felt by producers. So mm-hmm. it buys them a huge window of time. And meanwhile, they're talking about getting the pipeline under construction in 2027.
2: This was all kind of agreed on, contingent on the Pathways project going
0: yes.
2: forward. This is a massive carbon capture and storage project in Alberta's oil sands.
3: And the proposed pipeline depends on that alliance, which will achieve emissions reductions equivalent to taking 90% of the vehicles off Alberta roads while generating over $16 billion in GDP as part of this overall package, which can create up to 50,000 jobs in Alberta and across Canada.
2: Do you see carbon capture and this project as kind of mitigating some of the criticisms around the kind of fallback on the carbon pricing?
0: What I think this really reveals is that the true purpose of carbon capture is to enable an increase in oil production. That's also quite explicit here, even though you have to read between the lines. So their own numbers are that this carbon capture project would capture about 16 megatons of carbon dioxide by 2045. Compare that to how much emissions you would release if you build a pipeline that enables 1 million barrels a day is 160 megatons. So you're producing 10 times more emissions than you're capturing is the deal here.
2: So you've laid out how we are absolutely not meeting the 2030 goals that were set out, and only really on track to make a fraction of them. But what about 2050, which was another pillar of Trudeau's climate goals? The Prime Minister said last week that 2050 is still within reach.
3: What we have today is an agreement between the Government of Canada and the Government of Alberta committing to net zero 2050, both of us committing to net zero 2050. Not committing in a speech, not committing rhetorically, committing with a series of investments and commitments and market frameworks that are going to move the province, going to move the country towards low emission and to net zero.
2: Net zero. The Canadian Climate Institute and other environmental groups disagree very strongly. And so which is true or more true?
0: Well, yeah, I think this absolutely makes it harder to achieve 2050 net zero, not easier. There's just, you know, I think the way for people to think about this in big terms is just all of our climate actions have been pushed back by a decade or more. So when you put off your homework, then you have a massive crunch coming in that final decade as 2050 approaches. It's speculative to say whether or not 2050 net zero is achievable. It's just it's undeniable that this really kicks the ball down the road.
2: The Trudeau government also put up a bunch of regulations around environmental assessments, right? And so I want to talk to you about some of those now. They really transform Canada's environmental assessment regime for big projects to emphasize consultation with Indigenous peoples and science-based decision-making. And the Carney

0: government is currently proposing measures that would speed up major projects, making certain projects, including pipelines, reviewable just under the Canada Energy Regulator. Of course, they say that this is for efficiency, that we have to build these big things to compete globally and to isolate ourselves from the threats south of our border. But what could that mean for how some of these projects are assessed for their environmental impact? And why are people so concerned about this?
1: Yeah, I think the headline here is we're trying to increase efficiency without being reckless. And so that can be a good thing if you're talking about accelerating clean energy projects, which are also often hampered by layers of bureaucracy. And then it becomes a scary thing, from my perspective, if you're talking about accelerating fossil fuel production and transport through pipelines. And the really frightening thing here is that with respect to pipelines, it puts sole discretion in the hands of the Canada Energy Regulator. That's the proposal. It hasn't happened yet. But what Carney is now proposing is to say, okay, pipelines will be decided by the Canada Energy Regulator. Nobody else, Climate Change Canada, Environment Canada, nobody else will really have a say. And the regulator can approve the project before anything about it has been decided. And that, I think, is quite frightening. Canadians should be afraid of that and push back on that. And I think Carney will get a lot of pushback. We'll see what comes of it.
0: A lawyer from West Coast Environmental Law said that this proposal amounts to, quote, an absolute evisceration of Canada's environmental safety net. Would you be inclined to agree with that?
1: With respect to the idea of putting pipeline production under the Canada Energy Regulator?
0: Or I guess any of these projects.
1: You know, I think Canadians are right to be concerned, I think they should be concerned. I think we're seeing environmental protection take a backseat to resource extraction. I don't think it is quite a wholesale evisceration yet. I think it's important to remember we're just a year into Carney's first term in office here. A lot of these proposals are still just proposals. In fact, almost all of them are still just proposals. We're working out a lot of these details. The direction of travel is increasingly clear and alarming. Mm. But I do think there are still environmental protections in place. And I think Carney is aware of them and acknowledges some of them. You know, another big priority of this government is to protect 30% of the lands and waters here by 2030. They do work quite closely with First Nations throughout BC, especially up in the North Coast, to protect those lands and waters. And there's a conflict there between some of those protections and the resource extraction that they are trying to accelerate. And I don't think it's clear yet where the trade-offs are going to land down the road. I think that is what we're watching unfold in front of us in real time.
0: There was another concern flagged by former Environment Minister Stephen Guilbeault, who resigned, as you know, from Liberal cabinet over Ottawa's MOU with Alberta, but remains in the Liberal caucus. And he's worried that these proposed measures could give the federal cabinet the power to exempt projects from the jeopardy test for species at risk.
2: That's one of the fundamental elements of our Species at Risk Act and Species at Risk Protection. If a project jeopardizes the survival of a species, we don't go ahead with that. We won't sacrifice a specific species, whether it's an animal or, you know, vegetable species, for one single project. Now, we're giving
0: Southern resident killer whales, for example. People have been talking a lot about whales in the last couple of days.
1: Yeah.
0: Do you share his concerns here?
1: Yes, I live in Vancouver. The Salish Sea is dear to me. It's a body of water that is precious. The southern resident killer whales are magnificent creatures. What leaps out at me here is, especially with respect to this pipeline, which is at the heart of so much of this conversation, a huge part of the opposition to the pipeline isn't even really about climate change. I mean, the emissions are a big part of it, but really, the thing that people are super scared of is the possibility of an oil spill. And even without an oil spill, the damage that all of these oil tankers will introduce acoustically to the marine environment around here, which is a very delicate marine environment that has already been heavily industrialized. And so

0: some of those impacts are exactly what we're worried about. And if you eliminate species protection, then absolutely we are afraid that the creatures that we love that mean so much to us, like the orcas, but certainly not just orcas. There's northern caribou, mountain caribous along the pipeline route. I really would be very scared if we just start ignoring that, for sure.
1: You know, as you've noted, these are still just proposals, but Gilbo also said that these proposed changes to environmental regulations and review processes goes beyond what former Conservative Prime Minister Stephen Harper proposed when he was in power. What do you think of that comment?
0: I would respectfully disagree. I have a huge amount of respect for Stephen Gilbo. I'm really glad that he's saying everything he's saying. And I think the fact that he's allowed to say that within the Liberal caucus indicates partly why I disagree with that idea. I think people forget that the Harper years were so dramatic in terms of that government's assault on environmental protection. Stephen Harper and his cabinet launched a crusade against environmental organizations in Canada. They, you know, the environment minister himself of the time, Peter Kent, accused environmental groups of laundering money for foreign interests.
1: That was part of my conversation with environmental reporter Arno Kopecky. If you want to listen to the full episode, you can find Front Burner wherever you get your podcasts or on YouTube. I'm JB Poisson. Thank you so much for listening.

0: This is CBC News. It's cloudy and 6 degrees in Calgary at 5:30. Good morning, I'm Jocelyn Kozak. Calgary's largest school board is proposing to hike school bus fees to $500 from the current $360 per student. The Calgary Board of Education says it recognizes this is a significant increase. It attributes the hike to rising fuel costs, an increase in specialized classes, and an almost entirely exhausted transportation reserve. It's tough news for Samara Razak, a single mom of three. All of her kids will be busing to school in the fall.
1: This is obviously an added stress, and there are already so many high expenses and the inflation is already so much. And to think about these school-related fees, you don't want to start budgeting for them. They're really not part of your big budget items.
0: CBE trustees will debate and vote on the budget next week. Bus fees at Catholic schools will stay the same, but that school district is introducing a new fee for specialized transportation services. A growing shortage of substitute teachers across Alberta has left hundreds of schools scrambling to cover classes. New data in Calgary shows the public system is unable to fill about 200 teaching positions a day. Elise Stolte reports.
2: We're always told to take the time we need, but we all feel guilty.
3: That's Ryan Yeats. He's a grade 8 teacher. He sees the impact of the substitute teaching shortage on his colleagues.
2: So it's the knock-on effects when someone's absent. We had a day last week, there were 4 teachers absent and 1 sub coming in. So then some of our specialized settings teachers are pulled from supporting their kids, teachers on prep periods. They're being pulled out.
3: Alberta has been facing a substitute teaching shortage for years. Now it's getting worse as teachers are hired from the sub list to create Alberta's new complexity teams. In one small rural school that CBC News visited recently, 4 staff were missing with no substitutes. The principal had to teach. At Calgary Public, Jesse Hillis with the hiring team says new university graduates should give some short-term relief.
4: I literally sat this week with a group of teachers who are, they are so excited to be in classrooms and they can't wait to be there.
3: Elise Stolte, CBC News, Calgary.
0: Calgarians are weighing in on whether the city should eliminate the downtown free fare zone. City administration is recommending council eliminate the zone, citing safety concerns. But people in downtown Calgary are split over whether that's the right move.
5: It kind of keeps the downtown community active, okay? People hop in, they go up a couple stops for lunch, they go meet a doctor, lawyer, whatever.
6: I've been in favor of getting rid of it for a number of years, and the reason being is that people get on it and ride it that shouldn't be on it.
7: It's heavily relied upon amongst many commuters in the city. Getting rid of the free fare zone, I think, is kind of kicking the keister for that.
0: Council is expected

0: to vote on the future of the free fare zone next Tuesday. If they vote to eliminate the zone, the change could take effect in August. Health officials say two Albertans potentially exposed to hantavirus while traveling internationally are still healthy and showing no signs of illness. The two were on a plane with someone who later died of the illness. Primary and Preventative Health Services says the Albertans continue to be closely monitored as they isolate at home and are still asymptomatic. Some other Albertans who are considered low risk are also still being monitored. Prime Minister Mark Carney meets with BC Premier David Eby today, and we'll hear Eby's concerns about the carbon deal with Alberta. BC's Energy Minister, Adrian Dix, is also pushing back on the idea of a pipeline from Alberta to BC, saying there is no proponent for the project, no backing from First Nations, and no potential route. Dix says there are other major projects in British Columbia that could help the economy and need support from Ottawa.
1: You know, we have what the world is looking for. We've got critical minerals, we have natural resources, we have port access, we have 35 projects worth $88 billion here. And it's our view that the federal government needs to pay attention to this. These are projects that will build the national interest and will put the country in a better position as we face the many challenges we face in the world.
0: The BC government has been critical of the carbon deal between Alberta and Ottawa, with Premier Eby saying Canada can't work if the separatist premiers get all the attention of the federal government. And World Report is going to have more on this story coming up at 6 o'clock. In the weather for Calgary, a cloudy day, a chance of showers. We're expecting a high today of 14 degrees. Right now in the city, it is cloudy and 6 degrees.
2: I'm Saroja Coelho. 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It's time for The Inquiry from the BBC.
3: Welcome to The Inquiry from the BBC World Service with me, Daniel Rosny. Each week, one question for expert witnesses and an answer. In April, Hungary voted for change. The landlocked Central European country, which had been ruled for 16 years by Viktor Orban, delivered a landslide victory to Peter Modjor. This week on The Inquiry, we're asking, what is the future of the European Union?
4: Part 1. Now or never.
3: For centuries, Hungary was often controlled from beyond its borders and survived various invasions. After the end of the Second World War, it fell under communist rule for more than 40 years. Then it began its journey as a liberal democracy. Its feet were in the East, but its hands reached out to the West. In 2004, it became one of 10 countries to join an enlarged European Union. It was the biggest expansion to date. But within a few years, under new leadership, concerns began to emerge from Hungary's European partners.
5: I'm Monika Szusz, professor at the Polish Academy of Sciences and at the Robert Schuman Center of the European University Institute in Florence.
3: Our first expert witness can help us understand Hungary's role in the EU.
5: You definitely see the biggest EU members, France, Germany, Italy, Spain, Poland. They are definitely the heavyweights if it comes to many political decisions.
3: Hungary is not a heavyweight, as Monika puts it, yet its position has dictated what the EU has been able to achieve, not because of what it's agreed to do, but because what it's not agreed to do.
5: According to the EU legislation, it is indeed the case that one single member state can block certain decisions, especially in EU foreign and security policy.
3: The Council of the European Union is where the governments of each of the 27 member states have their say to give the organisation political direction. Every voice and vote matters, from Ireland to Bulgaria. The Council has to vote unanimously on specific areas which the member states consider to be sensitive. Under Viktor Orban, Hungary became a thorn in the EU's side over one key issue, the response to Russia's full-scale invasion of Ukraine. Orban was a close partner of the Russian President Vladimir Putin and had consistently vetoed or blocked the EU from loaning billions to Ukraine, a country which wants to join the Union.
5: That was one big problem for the European Union, that it was very slow in sanctioning Russia for the aggression because of this obstruction, basically, from the Hungarian side. And the other problem, perhaps even, you know, bigger than that, was that Hungary was blocking financial assistance to Ukraine

0: it was slowing down the pace in which the member states wanted to help Ukraine.
1: In Hungary's recent election, Péter Modrý stood on a pro-EU ticket. His campaign message was now or never, with the or never frequently crossed out on posters. Within days of his victory, the EU was able to push through what Orbán had stopped.
0: The money has been now unblocked. We are talking about 19 billion euros

0: $1 billion.
1: This money will be used to pay for people working on positions financed by the budget. It will go to sustain pensions and healthcare, public administration, schools, kindergarten. So there is definitely a huge relief in Kyiv and in Ukraine in general after the Hungarian elections.
0: 90 billion euros is a lot of money. Ukraine isn't a member of the European Union. Is there any criticism within the European Union that that money should have been invested within the EU?
1: Well, that's a great question. I think that for vast majority of European leaders and also, you know, citizens of the European Union, there's no real appetite to block the money for Ukraine, because I think that it's obvious for many countries that Ukraine is basically fighting at least partially on behalf of the Western societies and on the European Union's behalf, basically.
0: The European Union doesn't have an army or a collective military force, although it does have a mutual defense clause in one of its treaties, which states if one member was to be attacked, the others have an obligation of aid and assistance by all the means in their power. On top of that, 23 of the EU's members are part of NATO, which has a principle that if there's an armed attack against one or more members, it will be considered an attack against all. So is Hungary's new leader the antidote to a 16-year headache for the EU?
1: I don't think that we can expect an immediate change because of the change of leadership. We don't really know Peter Magyar as a politician. We know that he is definitely much more pro-European than Viktor Orbán. But at the same time, we also see already that he is cautious in terms of, for example, supporting Ukraine's membership in the EU. So it won't be 180 degrees of change immediately.
0: Time for our second expert witness.
2: Part two, sharing the burden.
3: There had been ideas about European unity, European identity, European integration as far back as the 19th century. But it wasn't until the end of the Second World War that people started coming together, thinking creatively to develop ways to, in many ways, tame the worst excesses of Franco-German rivalry. I'm Michael Geary. I'm Professor of European History at the Norwegian University of Science and Technology.
0: In the 1950s, six countries formed the European Coal and Steel Community, the ECSC. The nations were France, Italy, West Germany, the Netherlands, Luxembourg, and Belgium. And their aim was to bring together the coal and steel industries of Europe, remove barriers to trade between them, and govern them by an international body outside direct national control. The hope was to make another world war impossible by taking control of coal and steel, the products needed to make weapons, away from national governments. It was Europe's first try at pooling sovereignty.
3: And it worked, and that was really a huge success in the early 50s. And then they tried to replicate this with literally bread and butter with the European Economic Community, which is the immediate predecessor of what we know today as the European Union. So designing a community where you're basically creating a common market for goods, mostly agricultural goods at the time. And then it developed into what ultimately became the world's largest trade and investment bloc.
0: Those six countries who formed the ECSC expanded their cooperation by signing what's known as the Treaties of Rome in 1957, creating the European Economic Community, the EEC.
3: And it wasn't as if the project had unanimous support. The Americans were very wary, and by extension, so were the British. The idea of creating kind of a protectionist economic system between six countries didn't go down too well in Washington. But by the time we get to the Kennedy administration, even though there are people in Washington who are not so convinced about this project, they think, well, Franco-German cooperation, reconciliation is far more important than any short-term impacts economically on the American economy from an export perspective.
0: There was also the birth of the European Parliament and Commission. Whereas the Council represents governments, the Parliament represents citizens. It has the power to pass laws and is the only directed elected body of the EU. The Commission is the politically independent executive arm. As the institution grew, so did the rights of its citizens.
3: The free movement of people, free movement of goods, services, capital was already enshrined in the Treaty of Rome, and progressively

0: over the years from the 1960s through to the Maastricht Treaty of 1993, you see the free movement aspect growing increasingly. In the 80s, of course, we have Schengen, the Schengen system, which is created so we can now move between European states without the need for a visa. So it's kind of a border-free system.
1: Today, some countries embrace that idea more than others.
0: Migration policy is arguably the most politically toxic one that has emerged in the last number of decades. We see huge migratory flows coming in through the border countries, through Greece and Italy. And because we have no internal borders, it has allowed free movement to a certain extent, ironically, for migrants, asylum seekers. And this, of course, has been kind of the negative aspect of the Schengen system of free movement. And you do see member states occasionally closing their land borders to try to deal with this. And you see increasingly at airports, people's passports documentation being checked internally around Europe because of the migrant question.
1: Why are they unable to come up with a solution?
0: Solutions to the migrant crisis have been very difficult to find, largely because domestic politics plays a significant role in how the European Union tries to respond. So the latest version is the European Union Migration and Asylum Pact.
1: It comes into force in mid-June.
0: The idea is that member states around Europe would share the burden. So migrants coming into Greece, into Spain, into Italy, that they would be shared equally or percentage-wise between other member states. And this is a very unpopular decision. This is a very unpopular policy. So member states within this pact, of course, can decide to pay to not accept migrants.
1: Spain announced this year it will give around 500,000 undocumented migrants legal status. That has raised eyebrows in other European nations, although it isn't just migration that causes division for a group of countries that say their aim is to work together and collectively agree.
0: Member states frequently break rules. They get a slap on the wrist from the European Commission, but there is also a kind of a hesitancy by the European Commission to take member states to court for bad behavior because nobody wants to see domestic opinion inflamed against the European Union.
1: Currently, there are 10 countries that are candidates to join the EU.
0: I think there's probably a certain degree of enlargement fatigue that has set in after the 2004 enlargement because there were so many citizens from Poland and Hungary and other countries moving around, and there was a huge impact on the labour market that cannot be underestimated.
1: How then might the EU project evolve if it has expansion fatigue and can't agree on a migration policy and is seemingly unwilling to risk punishing member states for not following through on their commitments? Time for our next expert witness.
2: Part 3. Adapting to survive.
3: My name is Catherine De Vries, and I'm the Vice Dean of the School for Politics, Economics and Global Affairs at IUniversity Madrid. Every 5 years, there might be some newspaper articles saying the EU will collapse. A lot of that rule-based order, international organizations that would cooperate together, where now we're in a world of power politics, that's much more difficult for the EU to deal with.
1: The European Union is mainly financed from a proportion of each EU country's gross national income based on its wealth, as well as custom duties on imports from outside the EU. That money is then used to fund European Union policies for around 500,000,000 citizens.
3: And for a long time, the European Union had not made that money conditional on the respect to human rights, rule of law, democracy, etc. And that has been a big change, that under Ursula von der Leyen, the head of the European Commission, in her first term, she changed that. She made those funds that, let's say, Orban was able to use to grow his internal regime, conditional on democratic guarantees. And some observers think that this lack of money that he had no longer access to because of this change actually contributed to him losing the election.
1: Because there's no framework or treaty that exists for the EU to suspend or remove a member, it is limited to what it can do if one nation opposes what the other 26 want to do.
3: So there's a big, let's say, discussion in Brussels right now, which is called differentiated integration. It's a very complicated word for something very simple, that you would basically have a group of states that go further in integration and some others might stay behind. And for that, you need 9 member states to put

0: something forward, and it's allowed within the treaty structure. And that's what you're seeing. You're also seeing it even in and outside the European Union. Think about security. There is actually some coalitions of the willing where the UK, because of its strong defense industry and strong defense, is also part of it. So definitely, you're seeing very flexible and original arrangements to actually get this difficult EU structure to adapt to the policy challenges that it faces.
1: I understand the politicians' perspective. They want to be able to come to a collective decision and the continent be united on things like energy, defense, migration. But do you think the citizens themselves in the European Union feel like the European Union is working for them?
0: Well, I don't think many citizens in the world are feeling that government is working for them. If you now look at opinion polls, vast majorities of Europeans would like to stay, you know, for their country to stay in the European Union. But that doesn't mean that everything is right. So if you then ask people, like, how is the direction of EU politics? What do you think is, you know, about policy area number one or two? There you see much more skepticism. So people would like to reform the European Union, but not like necessarily exit. I think reform is difficult because for reform, you actually 27 member states to agree. But what the European Union can do is adapt. So it can adapt its structure in order to deal with issues. I'm just going to give a very concrete example. You used to have something where a pot of money called the European Peace Facility. Well, you would think peace, well, it should be, you know, investment in peace. But actually, that's been used to arm Ukraine. So you see what the European Union does is try to be quite clever in the way that it adapts to certain instances.
1: Things seem to be on the up, with leaders agreeing on key issues. But there is always a concern that if it were to allow another member to join, the power of a veto could derail the EU's ambitions.
0: I don't think we need to actually enlarge for that problem to be there. So, for example, just after the Hungarian election, there was an election in Bulgaria with not a far-right politician, but a Russian-aligned politician that, you know, might actually be problematic in the future.
1: Time for our final expert witness.
2: Part four, the 28th member.
3: It had Brexit 10 years ago, and it's very much thirsty to look for a success story, and a future enlargement would be one of those success stories to say that the European project is being revived.
1: Dr. Andy Hoje is lecturer in law and director of the European Law and LLM program at King's College London in the United Kingdom. As we've previously mentioned, there are 10 candidate or potential candidate countries to join the EU. They are Albania, Montenegro, North Macedonia, Serbia, Bosnia and Herzegovina, Kosovo, Moldova, Ukraine, Georgia, and Turkey. The process is not simple, and it can take decades.
3: For a country to join the European Union, it has to go through four different stages. So the first stage would be to apply. And then a country would be assessed. Usually that process takes about a year. And once a country becomes a candidate, then they start the negotiation process to join the EU. And the negotiation process, what it actually includes is that a country has to align your national laws and policies with that of the EU on a number of areas. Once a country aligns all of their legislation, and it will depend from country to country, but essentially there are over 400 and something laws, then once they are similar, then what a country does next would be to negotiate joining the EU, and that will require all of the EU members to agree for a country to join.
1: Like all neighbours, there can be unresolved problems. Following the breakup of Yugoslavia, Greece's northern neighbour called itself Macedonia, but Greeks worried it implied a territorial claim on its region that was called Macedonia. This dispute lasted 27 years until 2018, when the country renamed itself North Macedonia.
3: And that required a big political movement. And once they changed the name, it sort of enabled them. But again, you know, they are stuck at the moment because Bulgaria is requiring that they again change the constitution and do acknowledge the minority of Bulgarian as part of their constitutional infrastructure.
1: Picking out three examples, North Macedonia applied for EU membership in 2004. Turkey applied in 1987 when it was still called the European Economic Community. In 2008, Montenegro applied and appears to be the closest to becoming the 28th member.
3: The EU just agreed to start drafting treaty accession for Montenegro, So all of the 27

0: countries now are going to discuss in their own parliament, and that could take probably about a couple of years. There isn't a clear-cut blueprint because the European Union initially was only intended for some of the countries in continental Europe and, of course, the UK, and primarily those that had an established democracy. But then when you talk about countries such as Ukraine, or such as Montenegro, North Macedonia, Albania, or Turkey, where they have a completely different historical setting and completely different institution because they were part of the Soviet Union. It was a sort of authoritarian system. And that process to becoming a liberal democracy takes a bit more time.
1: Within days of Russia carrying out its full-scale invasion in 2022, Ukraine applied to join the European Union. It was given candidate status 4 months later.
0: This is very much a political decision where the European Union wants to show solidarity to Ukraine. Ukraine will unlikely, and I cannot see any of the member states to be on board, to allow it to join the EU until its borders are quite clear. However, what the European Union is doing with Ukraine is trying to break down all of the barriers that are between being a candidate country and being a full member.
1: Enlargement is viewed not only as a political and economic opportunity, but also as a way to strengthen the EU's collective security and global influence in an increasingly competitive international order. There is, however, always that risk that by expanding, it could face another hungry situation with key decisions being blocked.
0: The European Union for sure will have to have either treaty amendment or will have a new treaty, and particularly a new arrangement when it comes to decision-making process. Because what we have seen, the EU has had a lot of trouble when it comes to decision-making process because of the veto power that member states have.
1: To answer our original question then, what is the future of the European Union? The project has, over the course of 70 years, become a key player on the global stage. More countries want to join. Montenegro seems most likely to be the next member. Few, if any, want to follow the UK and leave. The group is most effective when it stands united, but we are seeing more division on key issues related to enlargement and migration. And there will always be accusations that it's too bureaucratic and takes too long for change to be felt. Right now, the EU has a focus and a consensus on its support for Ukraine. But all it takes is one election in any of its member states to bring a government to power that creates uncertainty and disagreement within the bloc. The European Union's future success may well depend on how effectively it can manage these internal divisions and external challenges while maintaining cooperation among its members. This edition was presented by Daniel Rosny, the producer was Jill Collins, the researchers were Evie Absley and Amelia Cox, the editor was Tom Bigwood, and the technical producer was James Bradshaw.
2: That was The Inquiry from the BBC. I'm Saroja Coelho here on CBC Radio 1. Have a great day.
3: Good morning to you. Thanks for joining us here on the Calgary Eye Opener. It's Wednesday morning, May 20th. Coming up on the show, Greenland and its sovereignty are back in the news. Calgary. Excellent night. Top of the morning to you.
4: Good morning. Little bit of shower activity here and there across the city. I noticed my car was a little wet this morning.
3: I think it might have missed our neighborhood in the Northwest. I'm not sure.
4: May circle back for you. Or yeah, come from
3: it's coming.
4: It's coming. So just like yesterday, we see showers and thunderstorms through the day today. No thunderstorms produced yesterday, at least not in my neighborhood. 14 degrees for a high, but we do have a northwest wind this morning. So that is significant. You feel it, 30 to 50 kilometers per hour. We're sitting at 6 degrees at the airport. So far, so good, though, as far as traffic goes. Looks like C trains are running on time. And as I quickly take a look around, nothing. So that's good. Volume light, we're off to a great start. If you happen to spot a problem, please give me a call. That number is 403-521-1010.
3: Thank you very much, Angela. Jocelyn Kozak joins us from the newsroom. Good morning.
5: Good morning. The Calgary Board of Education is proposing a hike in school bus fees by 39% this coming fall. That would put the cost up from $360 to $500 per student.

0: We'll have more at 6:30.
1: All right. Thank you very much, Jocelyn. Now, as I mentioned, news is next. After that, we'll talk about some of the push and pull around Greenland. There's actually like a business summit in Greenland, and a whole bunch of diplomats showed up, and it's kicked up a bit of dust. So we'll get into the details of that. Also coming up in the next hour on the show, our energy columnist Al Salazar will join us to talk about how contrasting takes on global energy demand and supply can be just so different, telling very different stories. So we'll get into the details of that, plus kind of a Calgary real estate reflection coming up on the show in the next hour. I'm Lauren McGinnis. Stick around. You're tuned to The Eye Opener. Lots of great stuff coming up.
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3: I'm Garvey Bailey, sitting in for Tom Power. Jasmeet Raina went from YouTuber to an award-winning TV show creator for his series Late Bloomer. 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
5: This is World Report. Good morning. I'm Helen Mann. Prime Minister Mark Carney will need to strike a delicate balance between two clashing Western premiers today. Carney's set to meet with BC Premier David Eby later. Eby is criticizing Ottawa for signing a special deal with Alberta, which he says is aimed at quelling the province's separatist movement. The CBC's Katie DeRosa reports.
6: The message to the Prime Minister is simple. This country cannot work if separatist premiers, others, get all of the attention of the federal government.
7: Premier David Eby says when he meets with the Prime Minister in Vancouver today, he'll ask why other provinces like BC were shut out of last week's deal for a lower industrial carbon price. The agreement inked between Alberta and Ottawa on Friday has left Alberta Premier Danielle Smith confident it will pave the way for another oil pipeline to BC's coast.
8: We have a leader of this province that's sitting at the kids' table while the grown-ups make decisions.
7: Trevor Helford, interim leader of the official opposition, says BC is on the sidelines, but that's Eby's fault.
8: Support this project and stop impeding it.
7: The premier dodged questions about whether he would support a pipeline that runs south, mirroring the Trans Mountain pipeline. The day before Carney's carbon pricing announcement, the federal energy minister was in BC with Eby for an announcement about LNG Canada in Kitimat. UBC political scientist Catherine Harrison suspects that was not a coincidence.
9: I wonder whether we are seeing negotiations take place between the provincial government and the federal government over BC at least accepting a possible South Coast pipeline route in exchange for stronger federal support, including financial support for the LNG Canada Phase 2 project.
7: The premier denies that, but says he will make a case to the prime minister that BC's resource projects deserve as much attention as Alberta's proposed pipeline. Katie DeRosa, CBC News, Victoria.
5: A gold mine in western Nunavut is being revived, bringing optimism to Inuit. The Hope Bay project is expected to produce more than 400,000 ounces of gold annually as early as 2030. It's also expected to create hundreds of jobs. Juanita Taylor has more from Rankin Inlet.
10: The Hope Bay project is expected to increase Canadian exports by over $2.5 billion annually to support up to 2,000 jobs.
11: Amar Aljundi is president and CEO of Agnico Eagle Mines Limited. At Tuesday's press conference, he shared the exploration potential at Hope Bay
10: to generate over $250 million in annual taxes and royalties to federal, territorial governments and Inuit organizations.
11: The mine was closed in 2021 as the company began an exploration phase. Based on the results, Agnico Eagle has approved the expenditure of $3.3 billion for the redevelopment, including the addition of a power plant, reconstruction of the processing facility, and about 33 kilometers of underground development. Federal Natural Resources Minister Tim Hodgson was at the announcement, highlighting Canada's $25 million wind project for the mine.
12: It also speaks to the enormous opportunity present in the Arctic for mining, clean energy, Canadian sovereignty, and economic growth and prosperity.
11: The company is partnering with organizations, including the Qatalmiut Inuit Association.

0: Angutingunek is with the KIA.
1: Mining in the north is not easy. Challenging climate, long transportation needs all result in higher than usual operating costs.
0: According to the federal government, the mine near Cambridge Bay is expected to generate over $1.5 billion per year in GDP for the region. Juanita Taylor, CBC News, Rankin Inlet, Nunavut.
2: The World Health Organization says the Ebola outbreak in the Democratic Republic of Congo is getting worse. So far, 139 deaths are being attributed to the virus, as well as 600 presumed infections. Tedros Adhanom Ghebreyesus is the head of the WHO. He says the situation is likely to get worse, but the outbreak does not pose a large-scale threat.
3: The situation is a public health emergency of international concern, but is not a pandemic emergency. WHO assesses the risk of the epidemic as the high at the national and regional levels and low at the global level.
2: There have been 53 confirmed cases so far. These have been restricted to DRC and neighboring Uganda. Just days after U.S. President Donald Trump's visit to China, Beijing is hosting another powerful head of state. A crowd of schoolchildren cheer as Vladimir Putin arrives at the Great Hall of the People. The Russian president has been meeting with Xi Jinping. They've signed more than 20 documents affirming their partnership between the two countries. Chris Brown is in our London bureau. Chris, what are the key messages coming out of the summit?
4: Well, President Xi's goal, I think, is to demonstrate that China is now at the hub of global politics and is playing a key role in stabilizing the world. He's trying to demonstrate that he is the leader that other leaders are coming to see. In addition to Donald Trump visiting, we've also seen Keir Starmer of the UK and Mark Carney of Canada going. Russia here is very much the weaker partner. Indeed, without China's electronics, without its components that Russia needs to build drones and missiles, and without China buying all of its energy, Russia really would be in very dire straits. However, Putin is still leaving Beijing without a whole lot of deals or other major announcements to show for it. They've been talking about a new pipeline from Siberia to China, and he's leaving, and they're still talking about it. Still not clear if it's ever going to get built.
2: Now, after meetings with Iran, the U.S., and Russia in recent weeks, is China positioning itself as the world's top power broker?
4: It seems to be. This joint statement referred to treacherous military strikes against other countries, a pretty obvious reference to the U.S. attacks on Iran, saying they violate the principles of the U.N. Charter. Again, this is more positioning that China and Russia care more about international law and stability than the United States. Still, it is a difficult balancing act for China. Its economy is underperforming. It needs big global export markets like American ones. So he has to be careful, President Xi, not to give Vladimir Putin too much and to trigger another trade fight with Donald Trump.
2: Chris, thanks very much.
4: Thank you.
2: The CBC's Chris Brown in London. Well, Donald Trump has scored another victory against Republicans who defy him. Congressman Thomas Massie of Kentucky lost his primary race to Trump's handpicked challenger, Ed Gallrein. Massie's been an outspoken critic of the war on Iran. He voted against Trump's big, beautiful tax bill and pushed for the release of the Epstein files. During last night's concession speech, Massie said he took a stand on principle, not politics.
5: If you're not tired of politics, if you're not jaded, if you're not cynical, and so many people are, you know, the people that, you know, want somebody that'll go along to get along, I've never heard of that strategy, but that seems to be what the voters want. That's what's been promised to them.
2: Last Saturday, another Trump-endorsed candidate defeated the incumbent Bill Cassidy in Louisiana. Cassidy was a two-term Republican senator who voted to impeach Trump in 2021. U.S. Immigration and Customs Enforcement is holding about 60,000 people in detention centers, the vast majority without criminal convictions. Lawyers for the detained say ICE incarceration is used as a tool to bully people into leaving the country. The CBC's Jonathan Monpetit recently went to Texas to meet the people affected.
6: Outside the ICE field office in San Antonio, Texas, dozens sit waiting to find out if they'll end up in detention. ICE is still arresting around 900 people each day, many at field offices like this one, where unauthorized immigrants have to check in regularly,

0: Lawyer Amanda Aguilar does pro bono work for immigrants. She sees what happens when families get arrested inside the ICE office.
1: On a lot of days, they'll be like, make the choice. Is it gonna be you, mom, or you, dad? Like, we're gonna detain one or the other.
0: There are currently 60,000 people being held in immigration detention centers across the country, 50% more than in 2024. And unlike in the past, the vast majority don't have a criminal conviction. Yonkel Lima is a Cuban immigrant who spent 10 months in a detention center in Pearsall, Texas, where he slept on a bunk bed in a room with 64 other people.
2: Bueno, las condiciones ahí.
0: The conditions were really bad, he says. He says he was served rotting food and said the guards were often racist.
2: Tengo recuerdo de ese lugar y...
0: He says he still has memories of that ugly place. In the last year, there has been a huge increase in the number of ICE detainees who give up their immigration claims and just leave the country instead. That may be the point. ICE says detention is a choice. Jonathan Mopitzi, CBC News, San Antonio, Texas.
3: That is the latest national and international news from World Report. 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I'm Helen Mann. 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

0: Good morning to you. Welcome to the Calgary Eye Opener for a Wednesday morning. It's May 20th. I'm Lauren McGuinness. Coming up on the show, a conversation. Greenland and its sovereignty are back in the news. We'll get into the details. Calgary. Good morning, Angela Knight.
1: Good morning. 7 degrees at the airport this morning. 14 is the high today. Couple of factors might make that feel a little cooler. We've got a northwest wind anywhere from 30 to 50 K through the morning. We're seeing that now. And it looks like it's going to be mostly cloudy. We could see some showers and some thunderstorms are a possibility. In traffic this morning, no delays to warn you about. But in the southeast, crews continue to work at 114th Avenue and Barlow Trail. They're doing some road construction. It's part of the Green Line project. So westbound there, it's down to just one lane, and the eastbound turn bay, left turn bay, is closed. If you see a traffic problem, please let me know. The number to call is 403-521-1010. Jocelyn Kozak is here from the CBC Newsroom. Good morning.
2: Good morning. Calgarians with kids in the public school system are looking at a jump in busing fees of nearly 40% this fall. The CBE says it's due to an increase in fuel cost, and the board has pretty much exhausted its transportation reserve fund. Business leaders are urging the city not to eliminate the free fare zone downtown. They say it brings more customers to downtown businesses and helps attract conventions to Calgary. And the Prime Minister and BC Premier Eby meet today amid a lot of criticism from Eby about the energy deals between Ottawa and Alberta. We'll have more at 6:30.
0: All right. Thanks very much, Jocelyn. We're just about 12 minutes after 6. You might wonder if U.S. President Donald Trump has moved on from his expressed goal of annexing Greenland. That does not necessarily seem to be the case. This week, he sent a special envoy to Greenland to attend a biannual business summit. That envoy, Jeff Landry, has been making headlines in part because of his unpopularity among Greenlanders. Canada also has representatives at the summit, as does Europe. The focus is on investment opportunities as well as security in the Arctic region. For a closer look, we reached Anne Fitzgerald. She's a political scientist and director of the Balsillie School of International Affairs.
3: Good morning.
0: Well, why has this business summit turned into much more than just a business summit?
3: Yeah, it's formally a business and investment conference, but in practice, it's become one of the most important Arctic geopolitical gatherings of the year. And it's really becoming about future governance and strategic alignment of the Arctic and not simply investment opportunities. Lots of reasons for this. Greenland sits at the intersection of Arctic security and missile defense, but also critical minerals and rare earth supply chains. And it has uranium and zinc and offshore oil and gas locked up on the island. It's very attractive as a shipping route, that area as well, because of conflict-driven dynamics from other areas and climate-driven dynamics because of increased thaw and melt. And it's also an area of growing geopolitical

0: competition between US, Russia, and China. So what makes this event especially significant is that Greenland is trying to attract investment, strengthen its economy, which it does through this biannual meeting, but also preserve political self-determination at the same time.
1: Mm. Now, the U.S. presence at the conference has kicked up a little dust and is off to a controversial start. Do you want to explain what's happened there?
0: Yes. So Jeff Landry is the person you are referring to, and he is the governor of Louisiana. But he's not attending this conference in his role as governor. He is being widely viewed as the political envoy connected to President Trump's renewed Greenland strategy, which has an elevated Arctic focus as part of the broader U.S. foreign policy. And the controversy reflects broader concerns that Washington is moving from symbolic interest in Greenland towards a much more organized long-term strategy there, which is focused on defense infrastructure, military access, critical minerals, and broader strategic influence. And listeners may remember a few months ago when Jeff Landry was back in Greenland because he led what was coined as a health mission there. And this did not go down well either. It was viewed by Greenlanders and Denmark not as a genuine humanitarian initiative to the island, but more of a politically motivated attempt to increase U.S. influence over Greenland under the guise of healthcare assistance. So he's already generating protest activity in Nuuk, the main town in Greenland. So, there's already an agreement in place that allows for significant military basing, U.S. military basing and presence on the island, and that can expand under the agreement. But there's still rhetoric being founded around ownership and taking Greenland, which is not going down well.
1: Canada has sent its own delegates, including Carolyn Bennett, who's a former Liberal MP and cabinet minister who's turned ambassador to Denmark. There are business leaders there who are Canadian as well. Like, what are the range of Canadian strategic interests in all this?
0: Well, at the strategic level, Arctic sovereignty, continental defense, as part of our NORAD agreement with the U.S. and our plans to develop northern infrastructure, including icebreakers and shipping capacity, unlocking the critical minerals and making sure that they go into reliable, ethical, and responsible supply chains, which are set up across the globe, and of course, our Indigenous partnerships across the region. We're trying to support the growth of Canadian firms in accessing and participating in those opportunities. So it's appropriate that Ambassador Bennett is there on the ground. She represents Global Affairs Canada, and Global Affairs Canada leads an Arctic strategy for the country. So we have great interests in Greenland. We see Greenland as a very important Arctic partner. And hopefully the discussion will focus on business opportunities for Canadian firms as well.
1: So what are you watching for at this summit, given all the, strategic importance of Greenland, but also, the geopolitics that are taking place and in a lot of cases unwelcome?
0: Yeah, well, I'll be watching to see whether U.S. officials soften or escalate their rhetoric around Greenland's future and any announcements involving ports and rare earths, mineral access and defense infrastructure, also how Greenlandic leaders frame sovereignty and self-determination, and how Canada positions itself publicly between NATO cooperation and Arctic security. So it'll be a real test to see also if Greenland succeeds in presenting itself not simply as an object of geopolitics, but also as an emerging Arctic political actor with its own strategic agenda.
1: Given that, how do you characterize the relationship between Greenland and Denmark? Like, Greenland is it's in a lot of ways an indigenous homeland. It's a Danish territory.

0: which makes it part of Europe. What's Europe's sort of place in this and Denmark's?
1: Well, as you say, Greenland remains under Denmark's sovereignty, but increasingly it's sitting in between what's unfolding into a quiet feud between Denmark and the U.S. and Europe and the U.S. And we saw this pre and post Davos summit where European leaders stood in solidarity towards Denmark and Greenland's territorial sovereignty and political independence. But Greenland kind of sits in the middle of all of this, and it's keen to have a voice at the table and keep that voice strong.
0: Yeah. All right, Anne, good to speak with you. Thanks for doing this.
1: Thanks for having me.
0: That was Anne Fitzgerald, director of the Balsillie School of International Affairs and a political scientist, bringing us up towards 20 after 6 on a Wednesday morning. Boy, the shortened week really... Right? Already at hump day. We hardly got started. Good morning,
2: It's hard to remember that. We are in for showers and thunderstorms, possibly through the day. A high of 14 degrees. Lots of cloud cover and a northwest wind. Add to that 30 to 50 K. We're sitting at 7 degrees at the airport. So far, no reports of any collisions or stalled vehicles. I quickly was looking at the traffic camera at 25th Avenue and Spiller Road in the southeast. Sometimes the traffic camera there catches that awesome spray nest. It's been there for forever. We're a little low this morning, so I can't quite see it. But I can tell you traffic there is looking good. If you spot a problem, please let me know. The number is 403-521-1010.
0: Thanks very much, Ange. Now, we're continuing to play these songs that remind you of high school. Listener Tim says, nothing transports me back to high school faster than the Cult's Electric album. Back then, it was common to see jocks, stoners, geeks, preps, and metalheads all blurred together at a bush party, rocking out to Love Removal Machine.

0: Whoa, Love Removal Machine by The Cult. Thanks to listener Tim for that request. Let us know what song reminds you of high school. You can email eyeopener@cbc.ca or text us 825-982-9880. 25 after 6, John Hancock's here to talk sports. Hi, John.
1: Good morning.
0: Well, you want to start with the WNBA and another win for the Toronto Tempo?
1: They're not playing like a expansion team, are they?
0: No, they're making waves right away, which is awesome.
1: They beat the team that made it to the finals last year, the Phoenix Mercury, in Phoenix, 98-90, for their second straight road win. Brittany Sykes, 31 points, 7 rebounds. Marina Mabre, 30 points. And those two have been leading the team. And maybe they don't get the headlines that other players do, but Sykes says that even though they may be overlooked, she doesn't look on Toronto as a team that is an underdog.
2: I mean, I guess if you want to use the word underdog, lack of a better term, I just think we just happen to be on a new franchise team. But yeah, I mean, we are both two players who probably didn't get their fair share of shine and acknowledgement throughout our careers. And then we match up with Sandy and we get to have a play day on the court.
1: Toronto now 3-2, and their season will continue. Their road trip will continue with a game Thursday in Minnesota against the Lynx. In the NBA playoffs, the New York Knicks were trailing by 22 points with 7 minutes remaining in the fourth, came back, tied the game, sent it to overtime, and beat the Cleveland Cavaliers 115-104 in the opening game of the Eastern Final. Jalen Brunson with 38. Game 2 Thursday in New York. And Game 2 of the Western Conference Final will be played tonight. Oklahoma City, home to San Antonio. Spurs won the first game in double overtime. And, Lauren, we had a couple of games in the Canadian Elite Basketball League. CBC Sports is live streaming these games and televising them on CBC Gem. And Montreal Alliance beat Saskatoon Mamba. I like that name. 93-80 in one of the games. And Miles Powell scored 41 for the Scarborough Shooting Stars in a 103-101 win over the Winnipeg Sea Bears.
0: Very nice. Hey, do you want to set up some of this hockey, including game 4 of the PWHL final?
1: Yeah, the game will be at the Canadian Tire Center tonight. You know it will be packed. Ottawa Charge trying to force a fifth and deciding game in the PWHL's Walter Cup. The Victoire won the first two games in overtime, and the Charge took game 3, scoring the winner in the final minute. And now we go to game 4, and I like what Carla McLeod said about her team. She says, you know, her team has played really well all season.
3: This season has been a real treat. I'm grateful that we get to continue it, because it's not every organization where it's just, there's a synergy amongst the group, there's a belief amongst the group. We genuinely enjoy one another, we genuinely enjoy getting better, and that just serves to be the foundation. So to get in these moments where it's, you know, you got to push back a little bit, everyone's pulling for everyone to do well. And that's a special feeling, and it's certainly not lost on us that this group has that.
1: Now, should Ottawa win tonight, Montreal would host the fifth and final game on Saturday afternoon. And by the way, there's another new team in the league. San Jose, fourth expansion franchise named in the last few weeks, joining Detroit, Hamilton, and Vegas. So the league will start with 12 teams next
0: season. Feeling very bridesmaidy over here in Alberta, I'll tell you.
1: Yeah, I know.

0: Teams all over the place. Anyway,
1: I think that day will come. They can't leave Alberta out, that's for sure. And, of course, the first game of the Western Final in the Stanley Cup playoffs goes tonight, Avalanche hosting Vegas. And, by the way, Vancouver fired head coach Adam Foote yesterday after one season. They're certainly cleaning house there. And another Blue Jays loss. We'll talk about that. And we've got a few other little things, soccer and tennis as well, next hour.
0: All right. Thanks, John.
1: Bye now.
0: Hello, Ange.
2: Good morning. We're off to a great start on this, I have to think about it, Wednesday morning. Things looking good northbound on McLeod Trail, although it does slow down a bit through those couple of areas where crews are working. So on McLeod Trail, the bridge there over Bannister Road, crews are working there. So there's a speed restriction in place. Occasionally you see those left lane closures in both directions. And then around Canyon Meadows Drive, crews are working there as well. So there's a speed restriction and some rotating lane closures. Through there this morning, just a little bit of a delay. Overall, moving pretty well right across the city. If you do spot a problem, please send me a text. That number is 825-982-9880. Today, we could get wet. Showers, thunderstorms, they're all in the forecast. Looks like a high today of 14 degrees. Don't forget about that northwest wind up to 50K. We're sitting at 7 degrees at 6:30.
3: This is CBC News. Good morning, I'm Jocelyn Kozak. The cost of sending your kids to school on a Yell school bus could be going up, as the CBC's Karina Zapata reports. The Calgary Board of Education's new budget proposes a 39% increase to bus fees.
4: That's a significant jump.
5: Sumaira Razak has three children. In the fall, they'll all ride the bus to school.
4: For us, it's not an option to opt out. And so if the prices do go up, we will be suffering from it.
5: She says the additional fees will have to come from their budget for extracurriculars. The CBE plans to increase annual school bus fees from $360 to $500 per rider. It attributes the hike to rising fuel costs, an increase in specialized classes, and an almost entirely exhausted transportation reserve that's previously helped keep fees down. Medina Moose is the executive director of advocacy group Support Our Students.
6: What we have are increased barriers for public school kids to be able to get to their public school, and that is not good for education in Alberta.
5: CBE trustees will be presented with a budget today. They'll debate and vote on it next week. At the Catholic School Board, bus fees are staying the same, but it's introducing a new fee for specialized transportation services. Karina Zapata, CBC News, Calgary.
3: A growing shortage of substitute teachers across Alberta has left hundreds of schools scrambling to cover classes. New data in Calgary shows the public school system is unable to fill roughly 200 teaching positions a day. And in one small rural school CBC News visited recently, four staff were missing with no substitutes. The principal had to teach. Kim Burens is a substitute teacher in the Calgary area.
7: Every sub I know has at least one other side hustle, because you don't know ahead of time for sure if you're going to be working or not working. You can go 1 month where I make less than $2,000, or another month, if I make it onto grid, I'll make something like $5,000.
3: Union officials say there's been a shortage since COVID. The situation became more challenging as school districts hired teachers from their sub-list for the new complexity teams, but officials hope an influx of new university graduates will help with the shortage. With City Council mulling over the future of the downtown free fare zone, Calgarians are making their case on whether Council should introduce paid fares in the core. The CBC's Brenda Coulter reports.
8: The Calgary Downtown Association is asking Council to keep the free fare zone. Urban Strategy Director Andrew Doudakin says removing it would mean less foot traffic for businesses.
9: When people stay put, when they stay in their offices, businesses, restaurants like that, they lose out on that opportunity.
8: Calgary Chamber CEO Deborah Yedlin says Council should consider expanding the zone, not scrapping it.
10: To compromise our ability to attract more conventions and more visitors would be a very short-sighted move.
8: City Administration is recommending eliminating the zone to increase revenue and improve safety. Transit user Larry Becker agrees safety is a concern.
11: We've ridden the train at night and it isn't pleasant. I think what would be a better option is to introduce a zone system so that the downtown fare would be very small, maybe 50 cents or a dollar.
8: Council is expected to debate and vote on the issue next Tuesday. Brendan Coulter, CBC News, Calgary.
3: Alberta's inflation rate rose at a higher rate than the national average in April, according to new data from Statistics

0: Statistics Canada. Charles St. Arnaud says gas prices played a role. The chief economist with Service Credit Union says other transportation costs also increased.
1: Car insurance prices that are increasing quite rapidly at more than 20% year on year, and that's really putting up inflation. And we also have slightly above national average increase in the cost of new motor vehicles. So that's also kind of pushing that transportation component.
0: Gas prices rose by nearly 27% year over year in Alberta, compared with 39% nationally. BC Premier David Eby is meeting with the Prime Minister today. Eby's not happy with the carbon tax deal Alberta signed with the federal government. That agreement could lead to a new West Coast pipeline. Eby says he has a blunt message for the Prime Minister.
2: Well, this country cannot work if separatist premiers, others get all of the attention of the federal government. We cannot have bad behavior decide who gets engaged with by the federal government. We need to hold this country together. We need to fight for this country every single chance we get. We need to stand up for Canada, and we need to make sure we're supporting every province and territory with equal respect.
0: Eby says he's puzzled why a carbon price policy and national emissions policy was not negotiated with all of the provinces and territories at the table. And you can hear more on this story coming up on World Report at 7 o'clock, Lauren.
3: Thank you very much, Jocelyn. We're at 6:35. Thanks very much for joining us. We're going to have a gab with our energy columnist, Al Salazar, coming right up, and we'll reflect on a little bit on the news of the day and talk about prices and some very different forecasts from OPEC and the International Energy Agency last week, and why they might be quite as far apart as they are. We'll get to that. Angela Knight in the saddle. Good morning to you.
4: Good morning. Speaking of forecasts, ours is wet.
3: Okay.
4: So it could be that we're going to see scattered showers, thunderstorms. The thunderstorms come this afternoon. A northwest wind, 30 to 50 K, a high of 14 degrees. We're at 7 now this morning. That's the airport temp. In Banff, some cloud, maybe some showers. There's also the possibility of a thunderstorm later in the day. A high of 11, 1 degree in Banff this morning. Red Deer, U2 could see 5 to 10 millimeters of rain, maybe a thunderstorm later on. A high of 13, it's 4 degrees now. In Lethbridge, you've got to get your umbrellas out. You're seeing a rain shower this morning. The thunderstorms could come this afternoon. A high of 13, it's 7 degrees now. And Medicine Hat, cloudy with a chance of showers today. You could see through the day 5 to 10 millimeters of rain and a thunderstorm this afternoon, a high of 14, 6 degrees this morning in Medicine Hat. In Calgary, it does look like in a few places we saw some showers overnight. So far this morning, traffic moving fairly well. Just a reminder, though, that crews have been doing some paving work in the southeast, Barlow Trail at 106th Avenue. Most of that paving work is from 9 a.m. to 3 p.m. It continues right through till the end of June. But once they start grading that pavement and doing the milling work, things get slower through that area, and it's a little bit of a rougher ride, especially once the lane markings disappear. So keep that in mind. If you spot a problem, please let me know. It's either pound or star 1010.
3: Thank you very much, Angela. Now, at just about the same time that Prime Minister Mark Carney and Premier Danielle Smith struck a deal in Calgary on industrial carbon pricing, two of the world's most influential energy agencies released their monthly oil market reports. One says global demand is growing. The other says demand is shrinking. They are not close. They're almost 2 million barrels a day apart. Here to help us make sense of it all is our energy columnist, Al Salazar. Al is head of macro oil and gas research at Enverus Intelligence Research. Good morning, Al.
5: Good morning, Lauren.
3: Thanks for joining us. So
5: no problem.
3: Let's start with the news around here. And in fact, we've got you on Zoom, and I saw you sort of perked up when we were hearing David Eby's take on all this. So Carney and Smith agreed on a path to $130 a ton for an industrial carbon price by 2040. What is the significance of that for the Alberta energy industry?
5: It's very significant. It's a bigger piece of that larger puzzle. It's a precondition for Ottawa support, which is really critical to build a bitumen pipeline to the West Coast. And I can see that obviously it's a contentious issue. If you're an oil sand producer, you're wondering, why do I have to pay a

carbon pricing when none of the other oil exporters have to. That's quite a prominent argument. But if you're looking at the environmental concerns and you're pushing carbon sequestration, this is a bit of a victory. So overall, I think what it does do is offers cost certainty, and it eliminates some of that regulatory paralysis that we've seen over the past decade. I think, in terms of what it

0: it's offering cost certainty. And depending on which side of the fence you're on, you're either up in arms or you're cheering it on.
1: Mm. Well, as we heard there, David Eby is on this side of the Rocky Mountains, the David Eby, the premier of BC. I mean, put all this in context. What does this mean for the push for a West Coast pipeline, which has its detractors, mm-hmm. to put it mildly?
0: I think, well, there's that debate whether you actually need one. I mean, we've been talking about Bridger, the Enbridge expansions, but I find it fascinating. Yeah, you know, we interviewed the U.S. Assistant Energy Secretary, Kyle Hosfeet, a couple of weeks ago, and he was quite optimistic on Venezuelan production coming online by 2030, you know, getting to about 3 million barrels per day. President Delcy Rodriguez seems to be cooperating quite well. And I'm wondering, okay, well, if that's the case and you know, Canada, Western Canada has no optionality when it comes to shipping its crude because it's going all down to the Gulf and this could be competing with Gulf Coast barrels from Venezuela. You know, that's the case for a West Coast pipeline, that you need optionality. There's value in that optionality.
1: You want to be able to send our bitumen, yeah, to Asia if that's the case. Yeah.
0: If that's the case. And I think that's something that's a nuance that folks kind of ignore, saying that, oh, we've got 1.3 million barrels a day, more pipeline capacity. We can build into that. But, you know, people start complaining when you're competing in the Gulf and you're subject to pretty significant discounts, mm-hmm. again. So, I mean, obviously, there's still plenty to talk about in terms of indigenous consultation, regulatory approvals, financing, all that stuff. But the approval of, you know, this carbon price deal certainly takes one of the big uncertainties away.
1: Okay, let's get to the global picture. Walk us through this disagreement between OPEC and the IEA last week. How far apart are they?
0: It's fascinating because, you know, on the OPEC side, they see, despite the closure of the Strait of Hormuz, oil demand still growing 1.2 million barrels a day this year. Meanwhile, the IEA, International Energy Agency, sees that demand has shrunk by 420,000 barrels a day. So yeah, that's a pretty big gap. And the fascinating thing also with the OPEC report is they really don't talk about the UAE leaving OPEC. And I guess the reason why this matters for a lot of folks is if you're, you know, trying to figure out, am I going to build a West Coast pipeline? Is there an economic case for this? It matters if you think this is a sticky situation. Is demand continuing to grow? Or is it suffering? You know, so obviously Strait of Hormuz is a short-term consideration, but all of this really matters because, you know, obviously a pipeline is not a cheap investment. But the discrepancy between the two is actually quite comical because it shows you the gap between, you know, objective analysis out there. And folks wonder why there's such volatility in markets. It's because what is the view? What is the consensus view? And it's when you have these two agencies going the opposite direction, it really clouds that picture.
1: What are they seeing differently, do you think? Like, what's in the bones of this?
0: I think if you're OPEC, you want to show that demand's continuing to grow and everybody wants your barrel. That's the one thing. If you're the IEA, and I'll paraphrase this because our clients, whether you're whether you're in green tech, you're in energy transition, if you're governments or if you're producers, the IEA has had an environmental skew to it. So there's different sides of the spectrum here that I think are influencing the view, which again highlights the need for something objective and data driven. Yeah. So I believe that you know, the OPEC one, you know, we've been on the show before talking about, you know, peak demand and long term, you know, estimates. It's funny to see that OPEC always overstates and the IEA understates, and it's become a bit of a guide, so to speak. In the middle has been a landing ground, but still, it matters where you are in that middle.
1: Yeah, right. There's a lot of middle, as you point out, a difference of 2 million barrels a day, just about. How does all this connect back to Canada and the current Prime Minister Mark Carney's energy agenda?
0: Well, it again, you know, when folks start debating about the importance of West Coast pipeline, if you don't see, demand reacting and the importance of energy to the global economy and Canada's economy in particular, and if you believe the IEA or the OPEC view that everything seems to be just fine, then that kind of lessens the argument for a West Coast pipeline, right? If you look at the IEA number, which shows that we are, you know, the world is beginning to contract in consumption, which has impacts on inflation, it has impacts on average, you know, daily economic activity, well, it adds the argument, well, we need to, you know, we need to offer our energy to the world. So, and when you get into debates,

0: behind closed doors in rooms about which view is the right view. Certainly, these two agencies always seem to be weighing in, even though they've got obviously different perspectives to defend.
1: Yeah. Okay, let's quick reflection on price because we're going to have to go here. But Brent is just over $108 US a barrel this morning. WTI just over 101. Where do you see prices going from here?
0: It's still headed up. The strait still remains closed. I know there's been a lot of headlines about potential peace deals, but if only 9 ships are going through their strait and there used to be 170, 160 going through, we're still drawing on those stocks. And this summer looks, you know, particularly punitive when it comes to what price is necessary to rebalance the markets. And looking at the U.S. weekly data, stocks of gasoline, total stocks of crude and product are still clearly headed down. So July and June are going to be very, very, I think, telling when it comes to this Hormuz crisis hitting North American shores.
1: All right, Al, thanks very much for the chat. Appreciate your time.
0: All good.
1: That's our energy columnist, Al Salazar. He's head of macro oil and gas research at Enverus Intelligence Research. Brings us to 6:45. How's the commute?
2: Pretty good so far. Things are starting to get a little bit busier, just seeing a bit of volume. If you're eastbound on Glenmore Trail approaching Barlow Trail, we see a little bit of a delay there. Not much. Northbound Deerfoot is getting busier between Barlow Trail and Anderson Road. And through the Northwest, things continue to move really well on John Laurier Boulevard. A little bit of increasing volume right around Shaganappy Trail. But if you're heading eastbound there, it moves quite nicely all the way over to 14th Street. And then if you're heading further sort of into the northeast, you'll find that that transition onto McKnight is moving quite nicely and things move well right over to Deerfoot Trail. Now, if you do see a traffic problem, please let me know. The number to call is 403-521-1010. Yesterday we saw some cloud. I thought it was going to rain a lot and we'd see a thunderstorm. I did not hear that yesterday.
3: Nope.
2: But today, definitely a possibility. More showers in the forecast, definitely the possibility of that thunderstorm this afternoon. And then you compare that with a northwest wind, 30 to 50 kilometers per hour, a high today of 14 degrees. We're at 7 now. I can tell you for the weekend, for Saturday and Sunday, Saturday we're looking at 24 and Sunday 18 degrees. So we've got the Calgary Marathon coming up. They're probably happy to hear there's no rain in the forecast.
1: Yeah, and your dew crew getting together.
2: We're out on Saturday morning for sure.
1: Cool. Okay, well, let's keep our fingers crossed for great weather for the run. Now, spring puts homeowners into real estate mode, and no surprise, for sale signs have popped up like crocuses all over the city. But is it a buyer's market or a seller's market? And how is the Alberta separation push affecting things? In this week's episode of This is Calgary, I spoke with local real estate agent Nadine Full about the spring market, including all those condos up for grabs. Here's a bit of our conversation.
4: Condominiums have flooded the real estate market in Calgary. If I go back to January 2024 versus today, we went from 1 month supply to 12 month supply.
1: What does that mean? The change in the a 1 month supply to a 12 month supply. Explain that.
4: Well, I think what happened is like a couple of years ago, there was such a shortage of properties on the market, including condominiums. A lot of developers have started all those projects, which now have matured. And now it's like all those condos are going on the market. And so that is the first issue. The other issue that I think to justify it is the demand. Our demand has gone down considerably. And I think it's just obviously political reason, the separation movement that is happening. So insecurity on that, but also migration. The federal government is changing their policy when it comes to immigration, and so is Alberta. And just looking at the stats compared to last spring, migration has gone down 82%, which is massive.
1: That is a huge drop. That's a very big change.
4: So you look at it, it's like an increase in supply from 1 month to 12 months, and then an 82% migration that went down.

0: That explains why the condo market is completely flooding the market.
1: It's interesting too. I mean, you have a challenge 2 years ago that a bunch of people set out to solve or address or see an opportunity in that. And then by the time there's an outcome to all that development and building, the situation has changed.
0: And it's hard to comprehend how much it's changed. I was looking at some stats, like in the east part of Calgary, the supply compared to last year has gone up 415%. Is this like the condo market?
1: Do you have a listing that you could use as an example, a listing that you've been working on that tells this story of what is happening in the condo market today?
0: I have a few people that have called me for market evaluation. They're not listed yet. When I give them the number, it's a little bit of a slap in the face, for sure. I have clients that bought a condo by university for their daughter 4 years ago. If they had sold it a year later, they could have made a pile of money. And today they're losing money.
1: How much money would they lose on a condo that they bought 4 years ago?
0: About 25,000, 20, 25,000, somewhere around there.
1: On a condo of what value?
0: I've got it listed at 405, but that includes all the furniture. So technically, is this like it should be listed as like probably around that 390. Mm. And they paid the 375 for it. And like right now, it's not selling.
1: It's sitting there right now.
0: It's sitting there.
1: That's part of this week's episode of This is Calgary with local real estate agent Nadine Full. That episode is out now. You can catch it anywhere you get your pods. Angela, you were saying like another dimension of this episode is how different the reality is.
2: Yeah, not all condos are the same.
1: No, not all condos, not all neighborhoods, not all stick-built, you know, standalone detached houses.
2: Circumstance.
1: Yeah. So, and there's actually more. This real estate talk had us wondering, what is the cheapest detached house out there for sale? The answer, a small house with a trap door basement and no laundry in Lynnwood that could use some work, but the price is hard to beat at less than 300 grand. Our Steph Thomas took a tour, which will play in full at about 7:35. First, though, a bit from her tour guide, realtor Richard Anderton.
3: Let's be honest. The home was built in 1914. You could live in this for another number of years. The lady that owned it was doing exactly that. But at some point in time, it's going to get knocked down and there's an infill going to go in this spot. That's just the life cycle of property. And so whether you buy it now as an investment as a home for yourself or as an investment for the future, it's still a great deal at $299,950. Here you literally get, you know, it's a 25 by 120 foot lot, which is absolutely adequate for an infill when the time comes.
1: Less than 300,000 bucks. The full tour of the cheapest house in Calgary right now is after the 7:30 news. We are 7 minutes to seven here on a Wednesday morning. Jocelyn Kozak is in from the newsroom. Good morning.
4: Good morning. New data shows that in Calgary, the public school system is unable to fill about 200 teaching positions every day due to a shortage of substitute teachers. Union officials say a lot of subs have been hired for the new complexity teams. Alberta's inflation rate was higher than the national average, and an economist says that's largely due to increasing transportation costs, including high insurance premiums here, as well as the cost of gas. And business leaders are urging city council to scrap the idea of eliminating the downtown free fare zone. I'll have another update after World Report.
1: I have a question. Thanks very much for
4: sure.
1: by the way. But Angela and I were just chatting about the weather forecast for Marathon Weekend. What is like the sweetest spot in terms of weather? I mean, stiff wind at your back, I guess. But,
4: yeah.
1: But in terms of temperature, not too hot, not too cold.
4: Not too hot, not too cold. Cloudy's good. It's direct sun that over a period of time. What is it? We got clouds on Sunday?
2: Mm-mm.
4: Okay.
2: It's all sun.
4: What's temperature?
2: On Sunday, 18, 24 for the 5K. But that's later in the day, right?
4: Yeah.
2: The overnight lows, it's 8 on Friday night. So maybe around 10 degrees, 12
4: degrees. And on Saturday night.
2: And Saturday night is 11 degrees.
4: Oh, so, perfect.
2: Okay.
4: There'll be people with little

0: gloves that are going to get tossed and maybe the arm warmers that are going to go. Yeah.
1: You start out staying warm and then you fire up your furnace and start shedding layers.
0: Shedding layers as you go.
1: All right. Thanks very much, Jocelyn, and thanks, Angela, as well. Now, Crystal Lee Ramlikan joins us to talk business. Good morning.
2: Hi. Good morning, Lauren.
1: Well, we're just talking about gas prices. So as travel season ramps up, the country is also facing a shortage of air traffic controllers. What might that mean for travelers?
2: Well, NAV Canada says it has put a raft of measures in place to plug holes, but it says there is no guarantee there will be zero disruptions this summer because of shortages. So the nonprofit body that runs Canada's civil air navigation system says it has licensed more than 300 controllers since 2023 and counts more than 500 students in training. And its current headcount is higher than at any point since the COVID-19 pandemic. But you know, the outfit has also had to get resourceful. So like you were saying, travel volumes are set to rise this summer despite pricier airfares and flight schedule trims due to soaring jet fuel prices caused by the Iran war. So with the World Cup and other international events around the corner, NAV Canada has rehired more than 50 retired controllers. It has launched an incentive program for workers who take on high demand shifts, and it has instituted blackout periods on the use of accumulated time off during peak periods. But you know what? The labor shortage is not actually particular to Canada. The U.S. and Europe face even larger gaps. And that is partly because the process to become an air traffic controller is among the longest in aviation, topped only by pilots and a few other specialized jobs. So the role demands between 18 and 30 months of training, and parental leave or a move to a new airport often means months of retraining. And Lauren, the workforce is also aging, adding, you know, more pressure to fill those ranks before these people retire.
1: I see. Now, I feel sort of unreasonably strong about this, but Google is changing its search box for the first time in 25 years.
2: Yes, that's right. So, you know, for more than two decades, that search box was just a long, slender bar where people typed in a few keywords to find what they were looking for. But over the past 3 years, of course, artificial intelligence has allowed people to type in longer, more complex questions. And Google says the shift to AI has inspired it to overhaul the dimensions of its search bar for the first time since 2001. So the box is getting bigger and more interactive, so that people can ask even longer questions and upload photographs and videos into their queries. And people can also follow up with questions using a chat bot. And the company will also offer digital assistance to automate searches. So for example, if you're searching for, say, a house, you can be notified of a new listing without having to open another site. So Google is using AI, of course, also to burrow into more pockets of the digital economy. So these longer queries provide more insight into users, and new shopping features make it easier to connect customers with retailers. And the changes are helping Google make more money from advertising. So last year, Google's ad clicks rose 6%. And it charged 7% more for each click. And the company's annual profit has more than doubled since 2022 to $132 billion. And you may remember a few years ago, the company stopped fulfilling some searches with just a list of websites and instead started providing these AI overview answers, which of course keep users on Google and can result in less click-throughs to other sites.
1: Okay. Thanks for all this, Crystal Lee.
2: Okay. Thanks, Lauren.
1: That's your business news. I have your market update. Across Europe, markets are up. Across Asia this morning, markets are down. The Nikkei in Japan, Shanghai, Hong Kong, all down. Oil right now, WTI is down to $101.28 U.S. a barrel. Gold is down to $4,506 U.S. an ounce. And the Canadian dollar is down to 72.67 cents U.S.
3: In the southeast this morning, I'm starting to see some volumes southbound on Stoney Trail just as you're approaching Glenmore Trail. So please be cautious through that area. It's looking busier on that ramp as you go west onto Glenmore Trail. If you see a traffic problem, please let me know. Our traffic line is 403-521-1010.
1: Thank you very much, Angela. News is next here on The Eye Opener.

0: After that, the proponent of the Forever Canadian petition, Thomas Lukaszczyk, is expected to speak at the legislature in front of a committee today amid uncertainty about a possible independence referendum. Of course, there's a separation-focused question in the mix, and then Mr. Lukaszczyk's stay in the country question. So, some forks in the road for the provincial government, the push and pull around all this. So Thomas Lukaszczyk is going to join us after the news to tell us what he knows and what he expects about this committee appearance today. Stick around. You're tuned to The Eye Opener. It's 7 o'clock.
1: This is World Report. Good morning. I'm Helen Mann. Prime Minister Mark Carney is meeting with BC Premier David Eby today. The Premier is focused on securing federal funding for BC infrastructure while pushing back against a recent federal pipeline and carbon pricing agreement made with Alberta. The CBC's Janice McGregor will be watching from our parliamentary bureau. Janice, what messaging is expected from the Prime Minister?
2: Well, Helen, squeaky wheels often get the grease in politics. The dynamic of premiers like David Eby feeling the need to get louder in order to get Ottawa's attention is a familiar one.
3: The reality is that there is a very real and present threat of a referendum on separatism in Alberta enabled by decisions made by the Albertan government. And I believe that that is part of why we are seeing the federal government engage differently with Alberta than other premiers across the country. Bluntly, we cannot have bad behavior decide who gets engaged with by the federal government.
2: When the Prime Minister speaks to Vancouver's Board of Trade this morning, his mission is going to be to explain how his government's agenda specifically benefits British Columbia, that its priority issues and industry have not, in fact, been forgotten. Softwood lumber, for example, Natural Resources Minister Tim Hodgson was out just last week announcing more projects as part of the $2.5 billion package they have in place for the forest sector. Hodgson also joined provincial officials last week touting the potential for more expansion in the West Coast's liquefied natural gas projects. The risk here is that this becomes a tricky game of whack-a-mole for Prime Minister Mark Carney, no sooner dealing with one province's issue when another one pops up.
1: How does this meeting perhaps help Eby win over voters in BC?
2: Eby's under fire from the provincial Conservative opposition for not delivering as much for his province as neighboring Alberta seems to be getting. Eby's concern with the impact of Alberta's pipeline on the province's reconciliation efforts with First Nations comes amid a very contentious debate over Indigenous rights and land title following court decisions that were alarming to private property owners. Focusing blame on Ottawa is a useful tactic sometimes when dealing with tough issues like those.
1: All right, Janice, thank you.
2: You're welcome.
1: Janice McGregor reporting from Ottawa. Northwest of Edmonton, a disturbing and all too familiar story. The Sturgeon Lake Cree Nation says it has found what could be unmarked graves. As Natasha Reeb reports, it's too early to say whether the sites contain remains of children who attended a nearby residential school.
4: It's going to be important for us to find out if that's in fact where children are buried.
5: Sturgeon Lake Cree Nation Chief Sheldon Sunshine says the First Nation has been looking for the remains of 82 school-aged children. Documents show those children died or went missing while they were attending St. Francis Xavier Residential School. That school closed in 1962. For 2 years, the Nation and the University of Alberta have been searching around the school ground, cemeteries, and church site. At a meeting this week, they announced they found 62 potential unmarked graves. Keisha Supernant leads the U of A's Institute of Prairie and Indigenous Archaeology. She says they use various techniques to search, but the findings are preliminary.
6: We have no idea if these are children from the residential school or not. It's possible that some of them could be. We really just don't know that yet.
5: Still, Sturgeon Lake Cree Nation Counselor Rosalind Goodswimmer says it's a step toward healing from residential school trauma.
7: And you can't help but be hurt for our ancestors and our elders, our families who had to let their kids go to school and all of them not knowing if they're going to come back. I can't even imagine that.
5: Sunshine and Supernant say the potential unmarked graves found so far are likely just the beginning. The Sturgeon Lake Cree Nation is asking the federal government for funding to continue the work. Natasha Reeb, CBC News, Edmonton.

0: The first time since Russia's full-scale invasion of Ukraine, there has been a major alert in a NATO capital. A drone was detected near Lithuania's border with Belarus. NATO jets were scrambled, and residents of Vilnius were told to take shelter. Just yesterday, a NATO fighter jet shot down a drone over Estonia. But NATO Secretary General Mark Rutte is downplaying concerns.
1: This is exactly what we planned and prepared for. A calm, decisive and proportionate response to these drone incursions.
0: Lithuanian officials accuse Russia of redirecting Ukrainian drones into Baltic airspace to sow chaos. Former Cuban President Raul Castro is expected to be indicted today in the U.S. Castro, who is now 94, is still living in Cuba. The Department of Justice allegations date back to the 1990s when he was the defense minister. The CBC's Willie Lowry is in our Washington bureau. Willie, what is Castro's indictment all about?
2: So it appears to be predicated on an incident in February 1996 when the Cuban military shot down two planes operated by the Cuban-American group Brothers to the Rescue. Four people, including three U.S. citizens, were killed. The nonprofit organization had been flying missions into Cuban airspace, looking for people in the waters trying to flee to the U.S. Cuba had warned the group not to enter its airspace before, but according to the UN's International Civil Aviation Organization, the planes were shot down in international airspace. Cuba, in the past, has defended its actions. At the time, Raul Castro was the Minister of Defense.
0: So this happened three decades ago. Why is the U.S. taking action now?
2: It comes as the U.S. has placed a pretty severe blockade around the island nation. Cuba relied heavily on Venezuela for oil, which dried up almost instantaneously when the U.S. captured President Nicolas Maduro back in January. The country has a massive fuel shortage, and electrical blackouts lasting as long as 20 hours have become common. President Donald Trump has openly mused about possible regime change. Speaking outside the White House yesterday, the noise of construction on the ballroom nearly drowning out his voice. Trump called Cuba a failed state.
3: It's a country that really needs help. It has nothing. They can't turn on the lights. They can't eat. We don't want to see that.
2: Many analysts believe that while the indictment is mostly symbolic, it's another pressure tactic by the Trump administration.
0: Willie, thank you.
2: My pleasure.
0: The CBC's Willie Lowry in Washington. Donald Trump has scored another victory against Republicans who defy him. Congressman Thomas Massie of Kentucky lost his primary race to Trump's hand-picked challenger, Ed Gallrein. Massie's been an outspoken critic of the war on Iran. He voted against Trump's big, beautiful tax bill, and he pushed for the release of the Epstein files. During last night's concession speech, Massie said he took a stand on principle, not politics.
4: If you're not tired of politics, if you're not jaded, if you're not cynical, and so many people are, you know, the people that, you know, want somebody that'll go along to get along, I've never heard of that strategy, but that seems to be what the voters want. That's what's been promised to them.
0: Last Saturday, another Trump-endorsed candidate defeated the incumbent Bill Cassidy in Louisiana. Cassidy was a two-term Republican senator who voted to impeach Trump in 2021. If you've tuned into CBC television any time in the past few years, you have probably heard it, a catchy Cars for Kids jingle asking audiences to donate their vehicles. But now the ad will no longer be broadcast on CBC. As Thomas Daigler reports, a court in the U.S. recently found the message was misleading.
5: I've seen these ads my whole life.
6: Dave Meslin from Markdale, Ontario, donated a broken-down Ford Mustang to Cars for Kids in 2022. He says he received a $1,000 tax receipt, but only recently found out the charity is not what he expected.
5: I was genuinely upset to learn that they were completely misrepresenting who they are, what they support, and where the money goes.
6: CBC and other Canadian outlets have aired that jingle for years, but the public broadcaster says it's now pulled the ads following a California court decision that found the campaign amounted to a strategy of deception. It turns out that instead of proceeds going to local children in need, Cars for Kids funds a New Jersey-based Jewish group that supports young adult matchmaking services and trips to Israel for teens. Attorney

0: Anthony Graham filed the U.S. lawsuit on behalf of a Cars for Kids donor.
1: Maybe he wanted to send it to poor disadvantaged kids in California, which is what he thought the ads were doing, and it wasn't.
0: Cars for Kids says it supports a variety of projects, including secular nonprofit organizations. In California, the court gave broadcasters 30 days to stop airing the familiar jingle. Cars for Kids says it will appeal. Thomas Dagg, CBC News, Toronto.
2: That is the latest national and international news from World Report. I'm Helen Mann. This is CBC News.

0: Good morning to you. Thanks for joining us here on the Calgary Eye Opener. It's Wednesday, May 20th. I'm Lauren McGinnis. Coming right up, Thomas Lukaszczyk on his Forever Canadian petition. Good morning, Angela Knight.
1: Good morning. Just scanning the windows, checking out the sky. We've got some cloud cover in it. Looks like for most of the day, cloudy with the odd sunny break. Could see showers or thunderstorms and a northwest wind. Up to about 50K through the morning. A high today, 14 degrees. We're 7 now. There is a northwest wind right around 20 kilometers per hour. In traffic, we're off to a great start on this Wednesday morning. No reports of any major delays. Things are looking good all around downtown for the moment. Westbound Memorial looking good and eastbound Bow Trail to 9th Avenue also moving fairly well this morning. If you spot a problem, please let me know. Our text line is 825-982-9880. Jocelyn Kozak is here now. Good morning.
2: Good morning. Calgarians with kids in the public school system are looking at a jump in busing fees of nearly 40% this fall. The CBE says it's due to increases in fuel costs, and it has pretty much exhausted its transportation reserve fund. Business leaders are urging the city not to eliminate the free fare zone downtown. They say it brings more customers to downtown businesses and helps attract conventions to Calgary. And health officials say two Albertans who are isolating at home are not showing any symptoms of hantavirus. They were on a flight with someone who later died from the illness. Well, the details at 7:30.
0: Thank you very much, Jocelyn. We're just about 12 minutes after 7. The proponent of the Forever Canadian petition is hoping to address lawmakers today. The legislature committee looking into what to do with the successful citizen initiative petition on Alberta remaining in Canada will be meeting this afternoon. Thomas Lukaszczyk has been told by the chair the members could ask him to speak, but strictly for 5 minutes, plus any questions they may have. The meeting comes less than a week after a judge quashed the petition on Alberta separating from Canada, and amid plenty of uncertainty on what, if any, question the UCB government will put on the ballot on this issue in October. For a look at what to expect today, we have Thomas Lukaszczyk on the line now, and we have some 5 or 7 or 8 minutes for him. Good morning, Thomas.
3: Well, thank you. I'm glad that you're more generous than our government to discuss the future of our country. 5 minutes, pretty short.
0: What are you expecting? What have you been told about today's meeting?
3: Well, you know, our government found itself in a really odd position where they have promised separatists a question, but the separatist question has been quashed by court. So they're looking for any reason to put any question for separatists, but they're putting themselves even in a further problematic situation because the Forever Canadian question, do you agree that Alberta should remain in Canada, is a policy question. And it can only be asked in a legislature as a policy question because it cannot be put on a referendum as a binding constitutional question. It doesn't meet the requirements. It would be quashed just like the separatist question if you wanted to turn it into a binding constitutional question. So now the premier is trying to get around the decision on First Nations treaties and the need for consultation with First Nations by putting any other question on the referendum. But by doing so, she's really doing an end run around two court decisions around First Nations rights. And also, she is not satisfying separatists because they want a binding constitutional question, and the Forever Canadian question isn't that. So, you know, if there ever was a time to say stop, let's rethink the whole idea of a referendum in the first place, because you have two court decisions.

0: Now, the elections, Alberta, telling you can't have it. If you put a question yourself on the referendum, it will not be constitutional and binding. And on top of it, we have a problem where separatists now have a list of electors, which they can use during the campaign, and nobody else has access to it. So maybe now is the worst time to have a referendum in the first place.
1: So, I mean, there's a lot in there. What you don't want your question asked to Albertans?
0: I don't have a choice. My choice was to put it before legislature because I filed a policy question. This question really cannot technically be put to a referendum. And if you do, it'll be just a glorified poll because it is not a constitutional question. So putting it on a referendum is just an exercise of giving Albertans a chance, you know, to vote what they would prefer, but it won't be binding. And separatists want a binding constitutional question. But I have no choice what they do with my question. If this government chooses to be a proponent of a separatist question on a referendum, they can do that. They can come up with any other question as well. That choice isn't mine. I have filed it as a legislative question, and that is why my question is right now before the legislature committee, and they will decide what to recommend to government, what to do with this question. But the premier should be one more time reminded that if she puts any question other than the constitutionally properly filed question by the separatists, she is putting really a non-binding question on a referendum, which neither will satisfy the separatists, but it definitely will and should make the rest of us upset, particularly First Nations, because it's doing an end run around court decisions.
1: Now, on your application, you ask for a legislature vote, as you point out, but you also wrote in your application that you're proposing a referendum on the question.
0: That's a very good point.
1: Like, do you see why the government could be... Sorry, go ahead.
0: Yeah, be reminded that my petition was filed just before July 4 of last year, when we already knew that separatists were going to file a constitutionally binding question on government on July 4th. So I preempted them. And if you read that paragraph, it says, since a referendum is now inevitable because separatists are going to file their petition, I am filing mine to block theirs, to give Premier an off-ramp and not to have a referendum, but have the option of having this question asked in the legislature. Now, Premier has chosen not to take any off-ramps. She's plowing ahead towards a referendum. So now she wants to use this question, and she can. There's nothing wrong with putting the Forever Canadian question on a referendum petition, except it is not a constitutional question. It doesn't clear the Clarity Act requirements. It is not a question structured to be asked in a referendum because it's not a clear question that way. It's a policy question for the legislature. But the premier has a choice. If she wants to be a proponent of a separatism question on a referendum, she can definitely put my question on the referendum. But it's rather odd. If Parti Québécois did that, then we know they're a proud separatist party and they are promising to put a question on a referendum. But for a premier who says she's not a separatist and a party that claims that they are not separatists to be actually the proponents of putting a question on a referendum is rather ironic.
1: The people who signed your petition, what impression were they under when they signed? Do you think you were clear about this vote in the legislature versus something that would head to a referendum?
0: Oh, 100%, because there is a clear choice. Either you file for a constitutional question that has to go to a referendum and binds the premier to act on that question no matter who wins, or you file the legislative option, which is a non-constitutional, non-binding question that goes to a legislative committee. And we have been asking to put it before legislature. We've been lobbying this committee to put it before legislature. But this committee has a free hand. They can do with this question whatever they want, and they can recommend to the premier whatever they want. Mind you, it's a UCP majority committee, so they will recommend to the premier what she wants to hear. And it appears that she wants to have a question on a referendum.
1: If you get your 5 minutes today to speak, which is, it's not certain that you will, but if the committee asks you to speak and gives you those 5 minutes, what will you say?
0: Well, I will remind them of the fact that they still have one last off-ramp to avoid an economic...

0: economically damaging referendum to this province and to stop dividing Albertans, because for, if they don't choose that off-ramp, we will have a vicious campaign for the next 6 months that will do nothing but damage to our province. But my question gave them that last off-ramp to say, we will ask this question in legislature, or maybe just do nothing, but not have a referendum. But you know, those same off-ramps were given to them twice by two different courts and by Elections Alberta on top of it. And everybody says, stop, stop, stop. And now they have the situation with the leaked list of electors. That's another stop. But they seem to be running through all the stop signs and just plowing towards a referendum. But notice, and you know, you don't see me siding with separatists often, but here they have actually a good reason to be upset too. And if you look at yesterday's comments from Mr. Jeff Rath, he doesn't want our question either, because he knows that our question is not a constitutional binding question. So he says, why are you putting a question on a referendum that actually will not be enforceable? We don't want that. They want a constitutional question.
1: The committee, the members of the committee that you're going to appear before today have had their, you know, they've met, they've talked to Elections Alberta. What questions do you expect they have for you?
0: Well, there's a difference. The UCP members would like me to tell them that I want them to call for a referendum, because that's what they need to hear. In the last meeting, they had Elections Alberta, and Elections Alberta told them that people who signed the Forever Canadian petition were signing to bring this petition before this committee and recommend a vote in the legislature. Then they asked a retired Supreme Court of Canada to give him advice in the last meeting, and he also said that you can put any question to a referendum, but the Forever Canadian question is not designed for a referendum. They didn't like those answers. So they're asking me to speak to them and hoping that I will say, yes, it's okay for you to put that question on a referendum, but they won't hear that from me, because I know that there is a better option, and they just are looking now for a justification to have any question on the referendum. Now, if the premier wants to be a proponent and wants to, you know, go into history books as the first premier in Alberta who has, by her own choice, put a question on separatism to Alberta referendum, she can do it. But she doesn't need me or anyone else to be complicit in that. She can do it by herself.
1: All right. We'll leave it there for time. I appreciate you speaking with us this morning. Thank you.
0: My pleasure. Thank you.
1: That's Thomas Lukaszek, former PC MLA and the proponent behind the Forever Canadian petition. 22 minutes after 7. Hello, Angela.
2: Hello. We've got some showers in the forecast today, maybe a thunderstorm later on, and a northwest wind through the morning. So a high of 14 degrees. We're 7 right now, and we do have a bit of a wind around 20 kilometers per hour from the northwest. Traffic is moving well. I do want to give a shout out this morning to all of the kids who are taking part in the Sam Livingston bike bus. So this is in Lake Bonavista. There's about 40 kids that take part. Kids, make sure you've got your gloves this morning because it's a little chilly. So they're heading out on Acadia Drive. They'll go down to Lake Bonavista and then over to Bonaventure Drive and then back onto Lake Bonavista Drive to Sam Livingston School. So if you see the kids this morning, maybe don't honk. I don't want you to scare them, but a cheerful wave. Or a happy honk, a little short happy honk. But those are the kids on the bike bus this morning. So, hello. Enjoy your ride.
1: Little short happy honk. All right. Thanks very much,
2: Ange. You're welcome. Now,
1: Canada's iconic snowbirds, Air Squadron, will be grounded after the 2026 flying season until new aircraft arrive. The federal government says it will replace the fleet's aging planes. The jets have been in the Air Force's inventory since the 1960s. Defense Minister David McGuinty did not say how long it will take to replace the planes or how many new aircraft will be ordered. The Prime Minister, Mark Carney, was asked about the move to sideline the snowbirds.
3: At a time when you're promoting national unity and pride and with all these announcements, why ground the snowbirds for years instead of kind of keeping them afloat while you get the new planes?
4: A couple of things. First, I arrived with the situation with the snowbirds, the planes, which had been, and I've, like many Canadians, have enjoyed the demonstrations of the snowbirds over the years. It's absolutely extraordinary.

0: extraordinary, and a source of pride, as you say, Rafi. We inherited a situation, or I inherited a situation, where the planes literally had come to the end of their lives. They were unique in many respects. They didn't have the parts and other things to safely fly. So they are, the Snowbirds will continue, and new planes are being commissioned and will arrive. So sometimes you inherit things that, you move as fast as you can. At the center, I agree with the sentiment of your question. This is part of our heritage, like the musical ride.
1: That was Prime Minister Mark Carney speaking to reporters yesterday. We're 25 after 7. John Hancock's here to talk sports. Hi, John.
2: Hi there.
1: Let's start with the hockey and game 4 of the PWHL final.
2: Yeah, I was just Googling to see if it's sold out yet, and it's pretty close. They're playing at the Canadian Tire Center, so there'll be a huge crowd for this game. Game 4 of the PWHL Walter Cup Final. It's a best of 5, of course. Montreal won the first two games in overtime. Ottawa won the third game, scoring in the final minute. Montreal Victoire head coach Corey Cheverie, Nova Scotia-born, on her team staying calm with that large fan base cheering on the charge at the Canadian Tire Center tonight.
3: Yeah, I think it's always important to manage the emotions in every part of the game, regardless of if you're in playoffs or in the regular season. Game 1, game 5, game 3, emotional regulation is important.
2: And Corey Cheverie was asked what message she would send her team ahead of what she hopes is the final game of the season.
3: Key message for our team is continue to do what we've been doing all year long. A message for our fans is to come to Ottawa and continue to be loud, because every time we heard the charge start their chant, Victoire took over. So we want our fans to come back on Wednesday and cheer us on. And I think that that's most important.
2: Now, should Ottawa win tonight, Montreal would host Game 5, the final game, on Saturday afternoon. And by the way, another team has been added. There'll be a 12-team league next season in the PWHL. San Jose, fourth expansion team to join the league, just in the last few weeks, joining Detroit, Hamilton, and Vegas. So there'd be a 4 or 5 teams out in that neck of the woods, and I could see a 2-division thing. So, and of course, Calgary's still waiting for their team to get picked, right?
4: Come on, guys.
2: I just feel that's going to happen eventually. Anyway, big game tonight, and of course, the Stanley Cup continues tonight with the first game of the Western Conference Final in Denver, Colorado hosting Vegas. Eastern Final starts Thursday, Carolina home to the Montreal Canadiens. Of course, the Hurricanes, I wonder if they've forgotten how to play. They haven't played in a long time. They haven't lost either in the playoffs, so we'll be watching that. And basketball, Toronto Tempo, the newest team in the WNBA, won its second straight on the road. Brittany Sykes had 31 points, and Marina Mabry had 30. And the Tempo beat Phoenix Mercury 98-90. Mabry on beating a team that made it to the final last season.
5: I think it's just a confidence booster. Like you said, you have to give credit to the players on the other team. They're Olympians, champions, and Hall of Famers. So giving them that respect, but also having confidence in ourselves and the people in our locker room.
2: Lynx continue the road trip in Minnesota against the Lynx Thursday. NBA playoffs. New York Knicks down 22 in the fourth quarter. Came back to tie it and won it in overtime, 115-104 over Cleveland. Jalen Brunson with 38. Game 2 Thursday in New York. Game 2 of the Western Final tonight. Oklahoma City hosting San Antonio. Spurs won the opener in double overtime. Another Yankees win over the Blue Jays. Ryan McMahon at a 3-run homer in the fourth off Jays starter Dylan Cease. New York came back from 3 runs down to win 5-4. Treya Savage will pitch in Game 3 for Toronto tonight. And in soccer, Arsenal has won England's Premier League for the first time since 2004. Arsenal clinched when Manchester City drew with Bournemouth, leaving Arsenal with a 4-point lead and not enough games to catch them. And a good day for Canada in tennis. Players competing in tune-up tournaments ahead of the French Open. An all-Canadian quarterfinal coming up at the Strasbourg International between top seed Victoria Boko and Leila Fernandez. And the men's top seed at the Hamburg Open, Felix Auger-Aliassime, is into the second round.

0: You have a good day.
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0: Take care.
1: That's John Hancock with CBC Sports. How's it going, Ange?
2: We're starting to see some volumes southbound on Deerfoot Trail. This is in the northeast between Stony Trail and Airport Trail. So there's still a lot of work happening in that area, road work. So a bit of a delay through there. And we're also seeing some increasing volume in the northwest as you travel east on 16th Avenue from Sarcee Trail right over to Home Road. We've got that building volume. Today, some clouds, some showers, maybe a thunderstorm in the mix, and a northwest wind, 30 to 50 K. We're looking at a high of 14 degrees, and then we see some warmer temperatures for the next few days. Right now, it's 7 at 7:30.
3: This is CBC News. Good morning. I'm Jocelyn Kozak. With City Council mulling over the future of the downtown free fare zone, Calgarians are making their case on whether Council should introduce paid fares in the core. The CBC's Brendan Coulter reports.
4: The Calgary Downtown Association is asking Council to keep the free fare zone. Urban Strategy Director Andrew Doudakin says removing it would mean less foot traffic for businesses.
5: When people stay put, when they stay in their offices, businesses, restaurants like that, they lose out on that opportunity.
4: Calgary Chamber CEO Deborah Yedlin says Council should consider expanding the zone, not scrapping it.
6: To compromise our ability to attract more conventions and more visitors would be a very short-sighted move.
4: City Administration is recommending eliminating the zone to increase revenue and improve safety. Transit user Larry Becker agrees safety is a concern.
7: We've ridden the train at night and it isn't pleasant. I think what would be a better option is to introduce a zone system so that the downtown fare would be very small, maybe 50 cents or a dollar.
4: Council is expected to debate and vote on the issue next Tuesday. Brendan Coulter, CBC News, Calgary.
3: Calgary's largest school board is proposing to hike school bus fees to $500 from the current $360. The Calgary Board of Education says it recognizes this is a, quote, significant increase. It attributes the hike to rising fuel costs, an increase in specialized classes, and an almost entirely exhausted transportation reserve. That's tough news for Samara Razak, a single mom of three. All of her kids will be busing to school in the fall.
8: This is obviously an added stress, and there are already so many high expenses and the inflation is already so much. And to think about these school-related fees, you don't want to start budgeting for them. They're really not part of your big budget items.
3: CBE trustees will debate and vote on the budget next week. Bus fees at Catholic schools will stay the same, but that school district is introducing a new fee for specialized transportation services. A growing shortage of substitute teachers across Alberta has left hundreds of schools scrambling to cover classes. New data in Calgary shows the public school system is unable to fill roughly 200 teaching positions a day. CBC's Lee Stolte has more.
9: We're always told to take the time we need, but we all feel guilty.
10: That's Ryan Yeats. He's a grade 8 teacher. He sees the impact of the substitute teaching shortage on his colleagues.
9: So it's the knock-on effects when someone's absent. We had a day last week. There were 4 teachers absent and 1 sub coming in. So then some of our specialized settings teachers are pulled from supporting their kids, teachers on prep periods. They're being pulled out.
10: Alberta has been facing a substitute teaching shortage for years. Now it's getting worse as teachers are hired from the sub list to create Alberta's new complexity teams. In one small rural school that CBC News visited recently, 4 staff were missing with no substitutes. The principal had to teach. At Calgary Public, Jesse Hillis with the hiring team says new university graduates should give some short-term relief.
11: I literally sat this week with a group of teachers who they're so excited to be in classrooms and they can't wait to be there.
10: Elise Stolte, CBC News, Calgary.
3: Health officials say 2 Albertans potentially exposed to hantavirus while traveling internationally are still healthy and showing no signs of illness. The 2 were on a plane with someone who later died of the illness. Primary and Preventative Health Services says the Albertans continue to be closely monitored as they isolate at home and are still asymptomatic. Over the weekend, federal officials announced one of the MV Hondius cruise ship passengers isolating in BC did test positive for hantavirus. Other Albertans who are considered low risk are also still being monitored, but the province won't say how many. Prime Minister Mark Carney meets with BC Premier David Eby today, and we'll hear firsthand Eby's concerns about the carbon deal with Alberta. Eby has said Alberta is being rewarded for

0: for its bad behavior. BC's Energy Minister Adrian Dix is also pushing back on the idea of a pipeline from Alberta to BC, saying there's no proponent for the project, no backing from First Nations, and no potential route. Dix says there are also major projects in BC that could help the economy and need support from Ottawa.
1: You know, we have what the world is looking for. We've got critical minerals, we have natural resources, we have port access, we have 35 projects worth $88 billion here. And it's our view that the federal government needs to pay attention to this. These are projects that will build the national interest and will put the country in a better position as we face the many challenges we face in the world.
0: The BC government has been critical of a carbon deal between Alberta and Ottawa, with David Eby saying Canada can't work if the separatist premiers get all of the attention of the federal government. And you can hear more on this story coming up in World Report at 8 o'clock, Lauren.
2: Thank you very much, Jocelyn. We're at 7:35 on a Wednesday. Thanks for joining us here on The Eye Opener. Coming up this half hour, we'll take you on a tour of the cheapest detached home for sale on the market in Calgary. As well, we'll convene our unconventional panel to talk about just why high school, the nostalgia for high school. It's grad time.
3: It actually just happened
2: to be coming off my 30-year high school reunion. So it's on my mind, too. Anyway, we'll talk to our unconventional panel about that.
3: All right. Today, showers are possible, maybe a thunderstorm, a northwest wind, high of 14 degrees, 7 in Calgary. Now, in Banff, you could see showers and thunderstorms later on, a high of 11. It's currently 1. Red Deer, a similar forecast with those showers and turning to rain, 5 to 10 millimeters, maybe a thunderstorm later on, a high of 13. It's 5 degrees now in Red Deer. We were seeing some rain showers in Lethbridge a little earlier. That's turned to a bit of mist, but you could continue to see showers through the day or even a thunderstorm later on, a high of 13, currently 5 in Lethbridge and Medicine Hat. Showers are possible through the day, 5 to 10 millimeters of rain, maybe a thunderstorm, and a high of 14, 7 degrees in Medicine Hat. In Calgary on Glenmore Trail this morning, starting to see the volume delays. So eastbound Glenmore Trail in the southwest, busy as you approach Crowchild Trail and then right over the causeway toward 14th Street. Also eastbound on Glenmore, but as you're heading into the southeast, we're seeing that increasing volume between McLeod Trail and Deerfoot Trail. And then a bit of a delay now southbound on Stoney Trail in the northeast, and just on that ramp as you're going from southbound Stoney onto westbound 16th Avenue, right around 68th Street. To tell me about your commute anytime at all, the number is 403-521-1010.
2: Thank you very much, Angela. Now, buying a house in Calgary is not cheap these days, but that doesn't mean every home will break the bank. Right now, the cheapest detached home in the city is listed at just under $300,000. It's in the community of Linwood in the southeast. It was built back in 1914, so it's a little on the cozy side, and it's what you would call a fixer-upper. Richard Anderton is the realtor for the property, and he gave our story producer, Steph Thomas, a tour.
4: We are at 6437 19th Street Southeast. What we've got is a 1914 built house. It's 549 square feet. One bathroom, two bedrooms.
5: All right, let's go in.
4: Fantastic. Come on, follow me. We've got an entryway boot room right here. The previous owner was a sweet little old lady that lived here for 30 years. So this home was more than adequate for what she needed.
5: So you walk in and then you've got, you know, you walk through the living room and then to your right, this is the bedroom. Wow.
4: Yeah. I'm 6 feet tall and so my wingspan is that. So it's probably just under 7 feet wide by 10 feet.
5: Yep.
4: Maybe. Now, one of the things that I find really interesting about a property like this is it tells a story. What was life like in 1914?
5: It definitely does feel like a bit of a time capsule because people's needs have changed. Think
4: Absolutely.
5: About how many homes have more bathrooms.
4: Oh, my gosh.
5: All right, let's take a look at the bathroom.
4: Okay, here's the bathroom. Modern bathrooms are similar to this. There's a traditional tub. It's old. It's very old.
5: So we're in the kitchen. What does the kitchen look like?
4: It's a relatively small kitchen. We've got traditional, I mean, this is old school sink, right? Probably cast iron.
5: And no dishwasher.

0: No, no dishwasher. You are the dishwasher, or your spouse, or your kids. Let's be honest. The home was built in 1914. You could live in this for another number of years, but at some point in time, it's gonna get knocked down and there's an infill gonna go in this spot. It's still a great deal at $299,950.
1: Shall we go and see bedroom number two?
0: Yeah.

0: meant for adults, so the smaller the individual would do well here.
1: Right. Yes. We would be remiss if I didn't mention the fact that the basement is accessed through the trap door in the kitchen. But what's down there is actually the furnace and the hot water tank.
0: Let's take a look.
1: Really? Okay. Okay, we've got the hatch open.
0: Wow. Sorry, just looking at this furnace, it is a bit of a time relic.
1: It's massive. I mean, it's probably 3 feet in diameter. You know, I mean, it's almost museum-worthy technology right there. It really is.
0: All right, here we are outside. Tell me a bit about some of the features of the outdoor amenities of this home.
1: Well, wonderful thing is here there's no grass to mow, but we do have this lovely gazebo space that's actually bigger than the living room in the house. So come on out here, have a barbecue, have a smoke.
0: Why did you want to be the listing agent here?
1: I actually live in this community. I just knocked on the door one time and I met this lovely lady and she's like, I'm trying to sell it. And I'm like, hey, let me help you get on with the rest of your life. We've got it conditionally sold, so she will be able to get on with the rest of her life.
2: That's listing agent Richard Anderton taking our story producer Steph Thomas on a tour of Calgary's least expensive detached house on the market. We should note that the home, as he mentioned, is now conditionally sold. 18 minutes to 8.
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2: Good morning, Angela. Nice.
4: Good morning. We are in good shape this morning. Lots of little pockets of volume here and there. And we just heard that ID from Canyon Meadows. Thank you so much. Things look good there. I mean, as you're approaching Canyon Meadows Drive in the south northbound on McLeod Trail, we do have that work that's being done. The McLeod Trail Bridge over Bannister Road, they're doing some rehab work there. So it definitely slows down. They have the left lanes closed, usually after peak rush hours, but there's a speed limit restriction of 50K through that area. And then crews are actually doing some work with high transmission lines around Canyon Meadows Drive. So there are also lane closures there and speed restrictions. So it does slow down. And then Canyon Meadows Drive right around Bow Bottom Trail always gets busy. We have lots of volume there, but this morning things are moving fairly well. And if you're heading north on Bow Bottom Trail, it moves pretty well all the way over to Deerfoot and getting on to northbound Deerfoot. Looks like it's a little busy, but not too bad this morning. Seems to be a bit more congested if you're trying to head south on Deerfoot from Canyon Meadows Drive. Now, if you see a traffic problem anytime, please let me know. The number to call is 403-521-1010. Today, we're looking at some showers, maybe a thunderstorm, a high right around 14 degrees. Lots of cloud cover. We're 7 right now, but you know, there's lots of kids graduating this week. I know they're hoping for some great weather for good pictures. So we hold out hope that there'll be enough sunny breaks to take some good shots.
2: Yeah. It's a damper if you're out there on Scotsman Hill or whatever, trying to get the snaps.
4: The sun will shine for
2: down.
4: Those photos.
2: Yes, let the sun shine on the grads. Well, to that end, I mean, tons of Calgary high school students are walking the stage this week. You might see them out and about taking their classic Calgary grad pic at the top of Scotsman Hill or Bow River in the background. Does it all bring you right back to your high school days? Are you hit by a wave of nostalgia this time of year? Our unconventional panel is here to cast their thoughts down memory lane. We are a panel of two this morning. Brett Bromley is a sales professional and Tamanya Joffrey is a parenting and lifestyle content creator behind Urdu Mom. Good morning to you both.
5: Good morning.
6: Good morning.
2: Okay, first of all, what high school did you graduate from and when? Tamanya?
6: So I went to high school in Pakistan. So this was Islamabad FG College for Women. Though I don't know why they call 18-year-olds women, but yeah, that's what we were.
2: Okay. So in Islamabad, Pakistan.
6: Yes.
2: And when?
6: This was 1998.

0: 1998. Yes. Okay, I'm class of 96.
1: Oh, so awesome.
0: You're just too young. Yeah, what about you? Where'd you graduate, Brett?
2: And I'm a Dr. E.P. Scarlett South Calgary person, and I graduated in 2008.
0: 2008, okay. We're a young buck. So introduce us to the high school version of you. What were you like, Tamanio, when you were... At high school in Islamabad?
1: Oh, it was a wonderful time, right? Like in high school, and as you mentioned about nostalgia, you're young, the bones don't ache, time is like timeless, like, you know, it's endless. I was one of the popular kids. So high school was a wonderful, wonderful time.
0: Mm. What were your interests? Like what did you and your friends, how did you spend your time?
1: Oh, we were, just like doing, I think like anything that you do with your group of friends, it just becomes fun, right? So lots of sports happening, like lots of extracurricular activities happening, like going out for ice cream or just sort of sitting around chatting, singing, lots of fun to be had.
0: Very nice. Brett, what about you? What was Brett Bromley like in grade 11 and 12?
2: Yeah, I kept myself so busy that I didn't have a lot of free time. I was on every single sports team there possibly was. So volleyball season kickoff, then go into basketball season, then go into badminton, then track and field. Scarlett kind of had a legacy at that time of being a track and field school. The whole rumor was that they didn't fund the football program or some of the other ones, so all the money could go into track and field. So we had pole vault, we had everything. We had all the events no one was doing. We won provincials 1 year in track and field. So for me, sports was a big part of it. That's where I got to meet a lot of my core group of friends, people that I still connect with right now through sport and doing that, a lot of great moments. And when I think of some of the things that I continue to do, I'm an adult rec sport athlete now. Those leadership qualities and everything and those things that you developed, I think were a huge part of me in high school. So I reflect on everything outside of the classroom. I think I grew more as a person outside of the class, and that it was those moments and those teachers that were putting in the time, the volunteers outside extracurricular wise, that really helped me develop to who I was.
0: Yeah. Okay. Track and field. What was your event or what were your events?
2: Yeah. So basketball and volleyball, too short, but it allowed me to develop jumping skills. So okay. When I went to that long triple javelin provincial champ and some of those events, and always had that opportunity, but you were surrounded by a lot of people that took it serious, that pushed you to the next level. It was a great sport too, because you were individual, but when you're a grade 10 athlete, you get to hang out with the grade 11s and the grade 12s, and you get to experience a lot of that. A lot of the team sports, sometimes you're with your own age demographic. And when you get a chance to kind of be mentored or spend time in that space, it was a really interesting era there. So we had a very successful sports program at the time, and I was very fortunate to be at a school that was having that success.
0: Fun. Well, hey, tell us more about what high school was like. The FG?
1: It was an all-girls college.
0: All-girls, yeah.
1: Yes, so
0: like you have kids that are almost that age now.
1: Yes, so that's interesting.
0: So how do you contrast?
1: My daughter will be going into high school this September, so it's a big change for her. Like she's been in the same K-9 school. So for her, it's a big change. For me, it was a big change too, because like anywhere, it's different. Like in the U.S., high school starts from grade 9. In Pakistan, like it was different. Like it was grade 11 and 12, which was high school. Before that, I was in a smaller school. So suddenly you're in this huge, you know, sort of, you're not exactly known. You're sort of, there's a lot of new faces, which is why my daughter is also nervous. And it's interesting for me to sort of see, because you're at that age where you remember your feelings, and to see your child sort of experiencing those things, right? That's interesting.
0: Yeah. I'm thinking about like what your sense of your potential was and that kind of precipice when you're about to launch into the rest of your life and kind of ostensibly adulthood, although it's young adulthood. Like looking back, what advice would you give your high school self now?
1: I mentioned that I was one of the popular kids, and that's something that I was reflecting on. I wish I had been kinder. Like as a parent myself now, I realize high school is not easy for everyone. So that would be my advice to my younger self. Be kinder, be more inclusive. And that is something maybe I feel more as a parent now.
0: Yeah. What about you, Brett? What's your advice to high school age Brett?
2: Yeah, I think when you're looking at it, you have that same kind of socioeconomic group. Your high school often brings together a lot of people in that space and doing it. I think the time you put in really helpful in that space, but I wish that I kind of took a couple of extra areas or expanded on the extracurricular side of it, but I really enjoyed it. When I reflect on it, I don't want to think of the negative sides. Some of my closest friends still are still people that grew up in Calgary that are still here. We still get together quite often. Like I have really fond memories of it. I think you can always enhance things, and now I'm doing some more of the theater things and away from just doing the sports and kind of finding that balance now as an adult, but maybe would have been different doing it earlier. But also with my journey coming out later in that and kind of high school in that era,

0: I was in an interesting period. Facebook was just coming out. We weren't quite there. Things weren't quite captured. Maybe it was digital cameras or phones weren't out. I was in that really strange gap when Facebook was coming out for universities and high schools. They didn't have it. You weren't documenting everything. It wasn't quite there. You still had that in between. And I think I got really lucky with a few years of this extra stress that other people aren't having. But with that, I think maybe things would have been different reflecting on it, but I loved my time. I loved the friends I made and doing that and kind of where I am. So can't reflect too much on it, I think.
1: Yeah. How were you feeling at grad specifically? Like, what was your sense of?
0: Yeah, and I think I've had great conversations with some of my coworkers right now. They're so excited their kids are walking the stage and doing that. And I think when you are at that, I was the oldest. I had three younger brothers. So my family didn't really have that guidance of what you do after high school, how you apply for universities and where things are going. I think there was just so many eras of I used to just play these sports and then do this. Where am I going to go? How's this new city going to be? I ended up doing track and field at the University of Lethbridge. But I think there was that, like, unsure. Some people start talking about what major they're going to do. You think you want to take that major in school or what you're going to do. And you just, there is a group think of doing that. And I think developing yourself is an important stage. But I feel like sometimes at that high school era, if your friends want to go to University of Victoria, all of a sudden that's the coolest school and you have to get there even though you've never thought about it. And it's interesting how all that works out.
1: Tamanya, how are you feeling at grad about your situation?
2: There were great expectations on my shoulder, right? So high school was just like, okay, great kid, you've done this. What are you doing for college, right? So I had an elder sister. So there was like that pathway, lots of cousins, lots of people around me sort of doing really well. It was really competitive to get into a good college. So I feel like it was just like high school was more like, okay, now this is done. Like college is next, right? And then have to get into a good college, right? It's pretty competitive. So yeah, so for my parents, like, it's actually interesting. High school graduation wasn't a big deal, right? It was like, yeah, okay, this, you're supposed to do this, like, now on to college, right? Yeah.
1: So for our get up and go song at about 6:20 every morning, we've been asking listeners to suggest songs that kind of put them in the time machine and get them back to high school. Could you give us a pick, Tamanya?
2: Oh, Spice Girls was huge at that time,
1: Spice
2: right?
1: Girls.
2: Yeah, if you want to be my lover.
1: I wasn't sure if you were going to sing. That's great. Okay. Well, we'll put that in the hopper. What about you, Brett?
0: All the sports warm-ups, like Jock Jam songs. Again, that era, we were still burning CDs to put them in. We didn't quite have the aux cords and everything, but anything that was playing in like a basketball layup lineup, it was like a lot of Jay-Z and T.I. and trying to get the high school basketball gym amped up and those kids trying to dunk, but really not able to, and just constantly trying to be the cool kid in high school, dunking and no one successfully doing it.
1: That's fun. Well, okay, so we've got Jock Jams and Spice Girls. Here we are. Thank you both for coming. Great to chat with you.
2: Thank you. Great to chat with you.
1: All right, that's our unconventional panel for this week. Brett Bromley is a sales professional, class of 08. Tamanya Joffrey is a parenting and lifestyle content creator behind Urdu Mom, class of 98. Now, we are 7 minutes to 8 here on the Eye Opener. Jocelyn Kozak is in from the CBC Calgary newsroom with a look at this morning's headlines. Good morning.
3: Good morning. New data in Calgary shows that the public school system is unable to fill about 200 teaching positions a day due to a shortage of substitute teachers. Union officials say a lot of subs have been hired for those new complexity teams. Alberta's inflation rate was higher than the national average this spring, and an economist says that's largely due to increasing transportation costs. But that also includes high insurance premiums here, not just the cost of gas at the pump. And health officials say two Albertans who are isolating at home are not showing any symptoms of hantavirus. They were on a flight with someone who later died from the illness. I'll be back for another update after World Report.
1: Thank you very much, Jocelyn. And Crystalie Ramlikan is here with this morning's business news. Hi, Crystalie.
4: Hi, good morning, Lauren.
1: So travel season is ramping up. Summer's a super busy time. The country is facing a shortage of air traffic controllers.
4: Yeah, that's right. And so NAV Canada says it has put some measures in place to try to plug holes, but it says there's no guarantee there will be zero disruptions this summer because of this shortage. So the nonprofit body that runs Canada's civil air navigation system says it has licensed more than 300 controllers since 2023 and counts more than 500 students in training. And its current headcount is higher than at any point since the COVID-19 pandemic. but the outfit has also had to get resourceful. So like you were saying, travel volumes are set to rise this summer despite pricier airfares and some flight scheduled

0: trims due to soaring jet fuel prices caused by the war in Iran. So with the World Cup and some other international events around the corner, NAV Canada has rehired more than 50 retired controllers. It's launched an incentive program for workers who take on high demand shifts, and it's instituted blackout periods on the use of accumulated time off during peak periods. But you know what? This labor shortage is not particular to Canada. The U.S. and Europe also face large gaps, even larger gaps in our country. And that's partly because the process to become an air traffic controller is among the longest in aviation, topped only by pilots and a few other specialized jobs. So the role demands between 18 and 30 months of training, and then something like parental leave or a move to a new airport often means months of retraining. And Lauren, the workforce is also aging, adding more pressure to fill these ranks before people retire.
1: Now, this is a strange one. Jell-O is changing its recipe.
0: Yes, that's right. So new Jell-O products south of the border are swapping artificial colors for fruit juice. And that's to meet increasing consumer demand for natural ingredients. So Kraft Heinz unveiled Jell-O Simply yesterday. The company says it will have at least 25% less sugar than regular Jell-O. And the products are going to be colored using things like vegetable juice, fruit juice, and an extract derived from turmeric roots. And the company says it will also expand the Jell-O Simply brand in August to include things like instant pudding. So Kraft Heinz says consumers are actively looking for foods with more natural ingredients and less sugar, and that has taken a toll on products like Jell-O. So industry-wide sales of pre-made gelatin have fallen 21% over the last 4 years. Food brands have also been under pressure from the U.S. federal government to remove artificial colors, and even some retailers are pressuring companies to also remove artificial ingredients. Now, as with some other natural products, consumers will pay slightly more for this Jell-O Simply. So a four-pack will be $3.99 US, 46 cents more than regular Jell-O. But yeah, some analysts say this is quite the switch up for the brand, because I'm not sure if you know this, but this brand is Jell-O is more than 125 years old.
1: I wondered. Yeah, I mean, been around as long as I can remember. So there you go. All right. Thanks very much, Crystal Lee.
0: Okay. Thanks, Lauren.
1: That's Crystal Lee Ramlikan with your business news. I have your market update. The TSX is open and up 219 points to 33,960. The Dow Jones Industrial Average up 113 points to 45,477. Oil, a barrel of WTI right now, is down to $101.68 US. Gold is down to $4,493 US an ounce. And the Canadian dollar is down to 72.65 cents US.
2: In traffic this morning in the southeast, there is a collision. It's westbound on Glenmore Trail coming up to 52nd Street. So the left lane is blocked, an emergency cruiser there. We are starting to see things slow down. And I want to say thank you to the Sam Livingston bike bus. They just sent me a photo of them biking their way to school today in Lake Bonavista. So thank you so much for that.
1: Fun.
2: If you've got a bike bus rolling in your neighborhood, let me know. We'd love to give you a shout out in the morning.
1: Yeah, and give people the heads up that you're out
2: Absolutely.
1: There.
2: Absolutely. I know there's, I mean, we're the clock is ticking on the school year.
1: Right.
2: I don't have to tell the kids that.
1: No.
2: Yes.
1: Or the teachers. Yeah. All right. Thanks very much, Ange. Now, we're just about up to news time. World Report goes right at 8 o'clock. Coming up in the next half hour, we'll hear about a Southern Alberta southpaw lefty. He made his major league debut at Yankee Stadium. The Toronto Blue Jays. Really, really exciting moment. Speak with a former coach of his about kind of guy he is, and you know, making these big steps into the MLB. Also coming up in the next half hour, experts say a combination of infrastructure issues, regional conflicts, causing real challenges for the containment of an Ebola outbreak in Central Africa. We'll have a closer look at what is happening coming up here on the Eye Opener. Hope you'll stick around. Just about 8 o'clock.

0: His World Report. Good morning, I'm Helen Mann. Prime Minister Mark Carney will need to strike a delicate balance between two clashing Western premiers today. Carney is set to meet with BC Premier David Eby later. Eby is criticizing Ottawa for signing a special deal with Alberta, which he says is aimed at quelling the province's separatist movement. The CBC's Katie DeRosa reports.
1: The message to the Prime Minister is simple. This country cannot work if separatist premiers, others get all of the attention of the federal government.
2: Premier David Eby says when he meets with the Prime Minister in Vancouver today, he'll ask why other provinces like BC were shut out of last week's deal for a lower industrial carbon price. The agreement inked between Alberta and Ottawa on Friday has left Alberta Premier Danielle Smith confident it will pave the way for another oil pipeline to BC's coast.
3: We have a leader of this province that's sitting at the kids' table while the grown-ups make decisions.
2: Trevor Helford, interim leader of the official opposition, says BC is on the sidelines, but that's Eby's fault.
3: Support this project and stop impeding it.
2: The premier dodged questions about whether he would support a pipeline that runs south, mirroring the Trans Mountain pipeline. The day before Carney's carbon pricing announcement, the federal energy minister was in BC with Eby for an announcement about LNG Canada in Kitimat. UBC political scientist Catherine Harrison suspects that was not a coincidence.
4: I wonder whether we are seeing negotiations take place between the provincial government and the federal government over BC at least accepting a possible South Coast pipeline route in exchange for stronger federal support, including financial support for the LNG Canada Phase 2 project.
2: The premier denies that, but says he will make a case to the prime minister that BC's resource projects deserve as much attention as Alberta's proposed pipeline. Katie DeRosa, CBC News, Victoria.
0: A gold mine in Western Nunavut is being revived, bringing optimism to Inuit. The Hope Bay project is expected to produce more than 400,000 ounces of gold annually as early as 2030. It's also expected to create hundreds of jobs. Juanita Taylor has more from Rankin Inlet.
5: The Hope Bay project is expected to increase Canadian exports by over $2.5 billion annually to support up to 2,000 jobs.
6: Amar Aljundi is president and CEO of Agnico Eagle Mines Limited. At Tuesday's press conference, he shared the exploration potential at Hope Bay
5: to generate over $250 million in annual taxes and royalties to federal, territorial governments and Inuit organizations.
6: The mine was closed in 2021 as the company began an exploration phase. Based on the results, Agnico Eagle has approved the expenditure of $3.3 billion for the redevelopment, including the addition of a power plant, reconstruction of the processing facility, and about 33 kilometers of underground development. Federal Natural Resources Minister Tim Hodgson was at the announcement, highlighting Canada's $25 million wind project for the mine.
7: It also speaks to the enormous opportunity present in the Arctic for mining, clean energy, Canadian sovereignty, and economic growth and prosperity.
6: The company is partnering with organizations, including the Qatalmiut Inuit Association. Tars Angutingunek is with the KIA.
8: Mining in the north is not easy. Challenging climate, long transportation needs all result in higher than usual operating costs.
6: According to the federal government, the mine near Cambridge Bay is expected to generate over $1.5 billion per year in GDP for the region. Juanita Taylor, CBC News, Rankin Inlet, Nunavut.
0: The World Health Organization says the Ebola outbreak in the Democratic Republic of Congo is getting worse. So far, 139 deaths are being attributed to the virus, as well as 600 presumed infections. Tedros Adhanom Ghebreyesus is the head of the WHO. He says the situation is likely to get worse, but the outbreak does not pose a large-scale threat.
9: The situation is a public health emergency of international concern, but is not a pandemic emergency. WHO assesses the risk of the epidemic as the high at the national and regional levels and low at the global level.
0: There have been 53 confirmed cases so far. These have been restricted to DRC and neighboring Uganda. Just days after U.S. President Donald Trump's visit to China, Beijing is hosting another powerful head of state. Go ahead, go ahead, go ahead, go ahead. A crowd of school children

0: year as Vladimir Putin arrives at the Great Hall of the People. The Russian president has been meeting with Xi Jinping. They've signed more than 20 documents affirming their partnership. Chris Brown is in our London bureau. Chris, what are the key messages coming out of the summit?
1: Well, President Xi's goal, I think, is to demonstrate that China is now at the hub of global politics and is playing a key role in stabilizing the world. He's trying to demonstrate that he is the leader that other leaders are coming to see. In addition to Donald Trump visiting, we've also seen Keir Starmer of the UK and Mark Carney of Canada going. Russia here is very much the weaker partner. Indeed, without China's electronics, without its components that Russia needs to build drones and missiles, and without China buying all of its energy, Russia really would be in very dire straits. However, Putin is still leaving Beijing without a whole lot of deals or other major announcements to show for it. They've been talking about a new pipeline from Siberia to China, and he's leaving, and they're still talking about it. Still not clear if it's ever going to get built.
0: Now, after meetings with Iran, the U.S., and Russia in recent weeks, is China positioning itself as the world's top power broker?
1: It seems to be. This joint statement referred to treacherous military strikes against other countries, a pretty obvious reference to the U.S. attacks on Iran, saying they violate the principles of the U.N. Charter. Again, this is more positioning that China and Russia care more about international law and stability than the United States. Still, it is a difficult balancing act for China. Its economy is underperforming. It needs big global export markets like American ones. So he has to be careful, President Xi, not to give Vladimir Putin too much and to trigger another trade fight with Donald Trump.
0: Chris, thanks very much.
1: Thank you.
0: CBC's Chris Brown in London. U.S. President Donald Trump has scored another victory against Republicans who defy him. Congressman Thomas Massie of Kentucky lost his primary race to Trump's hand-picked challenger, Ed Gallrein. Massie's been an outspoken critic of the war on Iran. He voted against Trump's big, beautiful tax bill, and he pushed for the release of the Epstein files. During last night's concession speech, Massie said he took a stand on principle, not politics.
2: If you're not tired of politics, if you're not jaded, if you're not cynical, and so many people are, you know, the people that, you know, want somebody that'll go along to get along, I've never heard of that strategy, but that seems to be what the voters want. That's what's been promised to them.
0: Last Saturday, another Trump-endorsed candidate defeated the incumbent Bill Cassidy in Louisiana. Cassidy was a two-term Republican senator who voted to impeach Trump in 2021. U.S. Immigration and Customs Enforcement is holding about 60,000 people in detention centers, the vast majority without criminal convictions. Lawyers for the detained say ICE incarceration is used as a tool to bully people into leaving the country. The CBC's Jonathan Monpetit recently went to Texas to meet the people affected.
3: Outside the ICE field office in San Antonio, Texas, dozens sit waiting to find out if they'll end up in detention. ICE is still arresting around 900 people each day, many at field offices like this one, where unauthorized immigrants have to check in regularly. Lawyer Amanda Aguilar does pro bono work for immigrants. She sees what happens when families get arrested inside the ICE office.
4: On a lot of days, they'll be like, make the choice. Is it going to be you, mom, or you, dad? Like, we're going to detain one or the other.
3: There are currently 60,000 people being held in immigration detention centers across the country, 50% more than in 2024. And unlike in the past, the vast majority don't have a criminal conviction. Yonkel Lima is a Cuban immigrant who spent 10 months in a detention center in Pearsall, Texas, where he slept on a bunk bed in a room with 64 other people.
5: Bueno, las condiciones ahí.
3: The conditions were really bad, he says. He says he was served rotting food and said the guards were often racist.
5: Tengo recuerdo de ese lugar y...
3: He says he still has memories of that ugly place. In the last year, there has been a huge increase in the number of ICE detainees who give up their immigration claims and just leave the country instead. That may be the point. ICE says detention is a choice. Jonathan Mopitzi, CBC News, San Antonio, Texas.
0: That is the latest national and international news from World Report. 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I'm Helen Mann. This is CBC News.

0: morning to you. Thanks for joining us here on the Calgary Eye Opener. I'm Lauren McGuinness. It's Wednesday, May 20th. Coming up on the show, the local and international pushback against an Ebola outbreak in Central Africa.
1: Calgary.
0: Angela Knight, good morning.
2: Good morning. We've got a mix of sun and cloud today. Showers, thunderstorms, a northwest wind, all in the forecast. A high of 14 degrees. We're 8 degrees at the moment at the airport. We did have that collision in the southeast, westbound Glenmore Trail, coming up to 52nd Street. It was in the left lane, but crews have moved it over to the right shoulder, so none of the lanes are blocked there, but we still have emergency crews on the scene in the on the right shoulder. If you see a traffic problem, please let me know. The number to call is 403-521-1010. Jocelyn Kozak is with us now. Good morning.
3: Good morning. Calgarians with kids in the public school system are looking at a jump in busing fees of nearly 40% this fall. The CBE says that's due to increases in fuel costs, and it has pretty much at this point exhausted its transportation reserve fund. Business leaders are urging the city not to eliminate the free fare zone. They say it brings more customers to downtown businesses and helps attract conventions to Calgary. And the Prime Minister meets today with BC's Premier, who has been highly critical of the energy deals negotiated between Ottawa and Alberta. Well, the details at 8:30.
0: Thank you very much, Jocelyn. We're just about 12 minutes after 8. Well, the latest outbreak of the Ebola virus in Uganda and Congo is raising concerns about spread from the World Health Organization. So far, the countries have recorded over 500 suspected cases and over 130 deaths. Health authorities say there are multiple factors making the outbreak difficult to contain. To walk us through the challenges and the public health response, we reached Amish Adalja. He's a senior scholar and assistant professor at the Johns Hopkins Center for Health Security.
4: Good morning.
0: Thanks for speaking with us. So size up the issue as it is right now. What challenges are local health officials facing in this case?
4: The biggest challenge they're facing is catching up, because this is an Ebola outbreak that had been ongoing probably since April at the latest. And because of that, the scale and scope has reached very high levels where there's lots of chains of transmission that they don't quite understand. Coupled with the fact this is a rare strain of Ebola that caused a diagnostic delay because they were looking for the usual suspects. And this is in an area of the DRC that is very remote, that is controlled by militias, that has a lot of civil war, violence, and strife that makes it logistically difficult. All of that is going to have to be dealt with in order to extinguish this Ebola outbreak.
0: Can you explain this different strain of Ebola and in general, how Ebola affects people?
4: Sure. So Ebola is a group of viruses. There's basically at least six species of Ebola that are known, and there's probably two that are the main ones, Ebola Zaire and Ebola Sudan, that infect humans. There are some other strains as well, and this strain that's responsible for the outbreak in the DRC is called Bundibugyo. This is the third time that this has caused an outbreak. And the usual tests when there's a suspected Ebola outbreak look for the more common versions of Ebola, the more common species. So that's why they were kind of not looking for this one, and then after the fact recognized that this is what was going on. So Ebola is a virus that lives naturally in bats, and it spills into other animals like gorillas, like antelope. And often someone might be involved in bushmeat hunting or cooking some food, and they get cuts and they get exposed to Ebola in that manner. And then they go to a village health center, and they are at that time contagious, often vomiting, having diarrhea. They might be bleeding, and village healthcare workers who may take care of a patient without personal protective equipment get infected. And then the virus basically spreads through villages, through blood and body fluid, then is amplified by funerals where people may wash dead bodies that have died from Ebola without personal protective equipment. And that's kind of that's how the epidemiology occurs. What does Ebola cause in a human? Fever, chills, muscle aches and pain, nausea, vomiting, diarrhea is usually what it starts with. It causes the blood vessels in your body to dilate, to become leaky. Your blood pressure plummets, organ failure will occur. And about half of people can actually have hemorrhages or bleeding. That's why it's called a viral hemorrhagic fever.
0: So what is the response to

0: highway coming back from Calgary last night just so that I could watch him come in again last night.
1: Yeah, got a strikeout. Gave up one hit, I think. I just looked at the box score, but look, it was pretty good.
0: Yeah, he looked really good last night. Like he was a former starter, so he hasn't thrown back-to-back days very often in his career. So I was a little nervous for that, but you know, his first strikeout was Jazz Chisholm, who's, you know, an all-star in the big leagues, and then he gave up a single and then he got a pop-up and got pulled. So as long as he can continue to go out there and attack the strike zone, you know, his stuff is exceptional as far as just the quality of pitches and how good his stuff is. If he continues to throw quality strikes, I think, you know, he's got a shot to stick in Toronto.
1: Yeah. Okay, well, say some more about the guy, like, as a, you know, a bit about his stuff, but also his character.
0: Yeah, like, you know, when you date back to when he came here in high school, he was just a young pup that, you know, he has a real baby face. And you know, we heard about him and his coach at the time, Kevin Inch from Spruce Grove, talked to us about him. So he came down on a visit and, you know, he didn't throw very hard at that time, but he just had a real, like, he moved extremely well on the mound and he just had a great presence about him. He had confidence. And over the 3 years of high school, you know, he was a diligent worker. You know, he changed the culture in a lot of aspects. You know, he would get up at 6 a.m. and do, you know, his routines and his stretching and, you know, range of motion and his recovery. And he always had his eye on the prize. And, like, he was never going to be settled to just be good. He always wanted to have greatness. And that was instilled from his family. That had nothing to do with us. It was Adam that, you know, brought that to us. And, you know, you always knew, you know, when he got drafted out of high school, I was actually working for the Seattle Mariners at that time. And so I was part of the draft when he got drafted. And I always felt like he was going to pitch in the big leagues because he was different. You know, we have some other players that are very close right now as well to get into the big leagues. But Adam always just had a special presence to him. And he was so determined and focused on what he wanted to do. You knew that it was going to happen at some point if he could stay healthy.
1: Yeah. It's the Vauxhall Jets, you guys, if I got that right?
0: Yeah, Vauxhall Academy.
1: Yeah. So what's going on there? What happens in Vauxhall that, you know, helps somebody find their path to the major leagues?
0: Well, you know, we it's a private academy, so it's a baseball academy of 22 players that live in a residence and go to Vauxhall High School, and we recruit players from all over the country. We've got a player from Hong Kong, a player from Singapore this year. They come into a small town and they go to school for the majority of the day, and then they train to become a baseball player. And we're very fortunate. We have a really good coaching staff. We have two really good assistant coaches. We have a supportive school. We have a support staff around the athletes because all the players have moved away at a young age. You know, and they we've been lucky over the last 10, 12 years. Every player that's ever came here has went on to play college baseball in Canada or the U.S. and or professional baseball. So it's a unique environment, something we're very proud of. And, you know, Adam to be the first big leaguer, certainly we're very honored.
1: Have you talked to him since his debut?
0: Well, I was down on the field after the game. So
1: what did you say to him?
0: I gave him a big hug and just said, "Hey, I'm proud of you." That was a lot of fun to watch. And, you know, he had finally taken a breath at that point in time where, you know, that's when he said, like, I blacked out. Like, I don't even remember hardly coming out of the bullpen. So, you know, and then since that time, we talk a lot. And now that I'm trying to leave him alone. You know, he's got enough stuff to worry about. And at the end of the day, his job's to help the Toronto Blue Jays win baseball games. So I'm sure he's getting blown up by a lot of people. I do know when he came in the game, you know, we were sitting up above the Blue Jays dugout and my phone completely blew up. So I can't imagine what his family and Adam are dealing with. So hopefully he just continues to do what he needs to do and just be true to himself. And because Adam Acko is good enough. And I think he has a real shot to stick there if he can continue to do good things.
1: Yeah, very exciting. Well, what a moment. Thanks very much for bringing us along with you. Appreciate it, Les.
0: Yeah, my pleasure, and hopefully someday you can get him on here.
1: Yeah, that'd be great. That'd be great. All right, that's Les McTavish. He's the head coach and general manager at the Vauxhall Academy of Baseball. Adam Acko and the Toronto Blue Jays are going at the New York Yankees again later.

0: today, although he's pitched 2 days in a row. So
1: we'll see what happens. That's right. In traffic this morning, westbound Glenmore Trail at 52nd Street. Still that collision over on the right shoulder. We're seeing minor delays through that area. More major delays if you're eastbound on 16th Avenue between Sarcee Trail and Home Road. Just volume through there, but it's pretty solid this morning. And we're also seeing heavier volume on Crowchild Trail east and then southbound. So pretty much right from Shaganapi Trail heading down toward 24th Avenue. Today, we've got a mixture. Sun, cloud, and some showers, maybe a thunderstorm, a high of 14. 8 degrees now at 8:30.
2: This is CBC News. Good morning, I'm Jocelyn Kozak. The cost of sending your kids to school on a yellow school bus could be going up, as the CBC's Karina Zapata reports. The Calgary Board of Education's new budget proposes a 39% increase to bus fees.
3: That's a significant jump.
4: Sumaira Razak has 3 children. In the fall, they'll all ride the bus to school.
3: For us, it's not an option to opt out. And so if the prices do go up, we will be suffering from it.
4: She says the additional fees will have to come from their budget for extracurriculars. The CBE plans to increase annual school bus fees from $360 to $500 per rider. It attributes the hike to rising fuel costs, an increase in specialized classes, and an almost entirely exhausted transportation reserve that's previously helped keep fees down. Medina Musa is the executive director of advocacy group Support Our Students.
5: What we have are increased barriers for public school kids to be able to get to their public school, and that is not good for education in Alberta.
4: CBE trustees will be presented with a budget today. They'll debate and vote on it next week. At the Catholic School Board, bus fees are staying the same, but it's introducing a new fee for specialized transportation services. Karina Zapata, CBC News, Calgary.
2: A growing shortage of substitute teachers across Alberta has left hundreds of schools scrambling to cover classes. New data in Calgary shows the public school system is unable to fill roughly 200 teaching positions a day. And in one small rural school CBC News visited recently, 4 staff were missing with no substitutes. The principal had to teach. Kim Bearns is a substitute teacher in the Calgary area.
6: Every sub I know has at least one other side hustle, because you don't know ahead of time for sure if you're going to be working or not working. You can go 1 month where I make less than $2,000, or another month, if I make it onto grid, I'll make something like $5,000.
2: Union officials say there's been a shortage since COVID. The situation became more challenging as school districts hired teachers from their sublist for the new complexity teams. But officials hope an influx of new university graduates will help with the shortage. Calgarians are weighing in on whether the city should eliminate the free fare zone downtown. City administration is recommending council eliminate the zone, citing safety concerns. But people in downtown Calgary are split over whether that's the right move.
7: It kind of keeps the downtown community active. Okay, people hop in, they go up a couple stops for lunch, they go meet a doctor, lawyer, whatever.
8: I've been in favor of getting rid of it for a number of years, and the reason being is that people get on it and ride it that shouldn't be on it.
9: It's heavily relied upon amongst many commuters in the city. Getting rid of the free fare zone, I think, is kind of kicking the keister for that.
2: Council is expected to vote on the future of the free fare zone next Tuesday. If they vote to eliminate it, the change could take effect in August. New numbers from Statistics Canada show that Alberta's inflation rate was higher than the national average this spring. The chief economist at Service Credit Union says uncertainty remains about when prices will decrease, particularly when it comes to transportation. Charles St. Arnaud says the ongoing war in Iran will be a key factor.
10: The longer it lasts, the more likely you will see those transportation costs being transferred or passed through to consumers. And that's when you're going to start to see more broad-based increase in inflation.
2: St. Arnaud says inflation overall across the country was lower than expected and stayed within the Bank of Canada's target. BC Premier David Eby is set to meet with the Prime Minister in Vancouver today. Eby is criticizing Ottawa for inking a special deal with Alberta, which he says it is aimed at quelling the separatist movement. The CBC's Katie DeRosa reports.
11: The message of the Prime Minister is simple. This country cannot work if separatist premiers, others get all of the attention of the federal government.
12: Premier David Eby says when he meets with the Prime Minister in Vancouver today,

0: He'll ask why other provinces like BC were shut out of last week's deal for a lower industrial carbon price. The agreement inked between Alberta and Ottawa on Friday has left Alberta Premier Danielle Smith confident it will pave the way for another oil pipeline to BC's coast.
1: We have a leader of this province that's sitting at the kids' table while the grown-ups make decisions.
0: Trevor Halford, interim leader of the official opposition, says BC is on the sidelines, but that's EB's fault.
1: Support this project and stop impeding it.
0: The premier dodged questions about whether he would support a pipeline that runs south. The premier says he will make a case to the prime minister that BC's resource projects deserve as much attention as Alberta's proposed pipeline. Katie DeRosa, CBC News, Victoria.
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3: Thank you very much, Jocelyn. We're at 8:35. Thanks for joining us here on the Eye Opener. Just about up to the end of the program. A mix of sun and cloud out there right now. Looks like actually kind of a sunny morning so far.
4: Yeah, we've been seeing a lot of sun, but through the day, showers, a thunderstorm maybe late in the afternoon. And I was watching the whirligigs across from us. They're speeding up, slowing down, speeding up, slowing down. So a northwest wind, 30 to 50 K through the day, a high of 14 degrees. Traffic still a few spots where we're seeing a bit of a delay. Eastbound Glenmore to 14th Street Southwest, southbound Crowchild onto eastbound Glenmore also lined up this morning. And then we've still got that incident westbound on Glenmore Trail. Just before 52nd Street, it's over on the right side. We may now have a second problem westbound Glenmore as you're approaching Heritage Drive. So just after you've crossed over the Bow River before Deerfoot there, starting to see delays. If you spot something out there we should know about, please call us. That number is 403-521-1010.
3: Thank you very much, Angela. The Current is up next here on CBC Radio 1 and on the CBC Listen app. Matt Galloway is going to chat with one man who shares his story of pretty well going broke, and they'll have some financial advice too. Lots more and more Canadians are struggling. So the details on that tomorrow on this program. We will follow the committee meeting around the what question may or may not end up as a referendum question around separation in the fall. We'll ask for members of that committee to join us. We'll also speak with the leader of the official opposition in the province, Nahed Nenshi. Also, Minister Evan Solomon will be our guest on the program. So lots of big, good stuff to talk about tomorrow right here on the Calgary Eye Opener. I'm Lauren McGinnis. Have a great day. Talk to you in the morning.

0: deeply, deeply concerning. I've just come back to Kinshasa from Ituri province, the epicenter of the outbreak, and it's clear that we are just seeing the tip of the iceberg and we need to get this under control.
1: Ebola is one of those viruses whose name alone can cause alarm. The World Health Organization has declared the Ebola outbreak currently unfolding in the Democratic Republic of Congo and Uganda a public health emergency of international concern. There is no vaccine for the specific strain, and officials worry about cases spreading in a country racked by war. In 30 minutes, the scramble to get ahead of the crisis and concerns around whether cuts to global public health allowed this virus to spread for weeks before the first deaths were reported. Also this morning.
2: There's just no denying young men are struggling, but the notion somehow that women's ascent has had anything to do with the struggles of young men is just not true.
1: For years, the author and podcaster Scott Galloway has been warning about a crisis of boys and young men. Now, research from Quebec seems to back him up. Data in that province shows that boys are falling behind academically, a story familiar right across this country. Last week, we spoke about how the school system needs to be reformed to reflect that boys and girls learn differently. We got a lot of mail from you about those conversations. And so, in an hour, your thoughts on whether the education system is failing boys, and we will revisit my latest conversation with Scott Galloway about the cost of that crisis and how to address it. But we begin with the bills piling up, collection agencies on the line, and a rising number of Canadians saying they can't make those payments anymore. Good morning, I'm Matt Galloway, and this is The Current. We know that times are tough for a lot of Canadians right now. In the first 3 months of this year, more than 37,000

0: people filed for insolvency in Canada. That's the highest number of consumer insolvencies since the financial crisis in 2009. These are people who know they can't pay back their debts. And we'll talk about what's behind these numbers and how Canadians can get help in just a moment. But first, we're joined by somebody who knows that situation personally. Sean Picard works full-time in retail in Toronto. 2 years ago, he had to get help with his finances, and he's here with me in our Toronto studio to tell that story. Sean, good morning.
1: Morning. Thanks for having me.
0: Thanks for being here, and thanks for agreeing to talk about this. I'm going to ask you questions about money, and we're told we're never supposed to ask people about money. So you're willing to speak about this openly, I think, which is really important.
1: I'm willing to share. I think it's important, yeah.
0: When did things start to go sideways with your finances?
1: I'd probably say probably over 15 years ago, to be honest. You know, I started out very young as a student with our first Visa card and, you know, start making some real money. My Visa limit starts going up and up and up. And I realize, and I come to a point where I can't actually pay this back and make a dent. I'm just paying interest at this point. And at that point, I was like, this is a little bit scary. How can I get out of this financial hole? That was about 15 years ago, but didn't really know where to go or who to talk to. It wasn't really talked about.
0: That was 15 years ago. And I said, 2 years ago, you had to get help with your finances.
1: So I was just floating. I was basically just throwing money at interest where it wasn't going down. I was avoiding calls from creditors, avoiding calls from the bank, trying to just make the problem go away without it actually resolving itself.
0: Can I ask you some questions about numbers?
1: Yes.
0: Part of this is about what you're bringing in versus what's going out.
1: Yeah.
0: So how much money, if you don't mind me asking, were you making in and around that time?
1: I was probably making around $50,000 a year.
0: About $50,000 a year.
1: Yeah.
0: And then how much debt were you carrying?
1: I was carrying probably about $25,000, $30,000.
0: On a credit card or credit cards?
1: On a credit card. One credit card.
0: $25,000 to $30,000.
1: Yeah.
0: And so what would that mean in terms of how you were able to strike a balance or not? I mean, what were you sacrificing to be able to pay or at least service that debt?
1: At some points, I wasn't servicing the debt. I was basically ignoring it. I ignored it for years, honestly, where I would just let the calls come through, not answer them. But at certain points, I was not being able to go out all the time, enjoy activities with my friends. I wasn't able to eat as properly as I would want to. So yeah, I mean, it was a juggling act. I was able to survive, but it was difficult, yeah.
0: What was it like having that giant cloud of debt sort of hanging over your head all the time?
1: I mean, mental well-being was not great. You always have that concern in the back of your head of who's going to be calling, what letters am I getting in the mail? So it gets a little daunting trying to push that to one side in order to, I don't know, make it day to day.
0: And the calls would be coming in on your phone.
1: Yes.
0: What was that like?
1: It was tough. It was really interesting trying to have to explain why I can't pay my Visa card, why I can't pay the interest down and make up the payments, and trying to come up with excuses.
0: Do you have a sense, I want to get to how you kind of got out of that hole, but do you have a sense as to why that was happening? You said that you were young, you got a credit card, and then the limit started to go up.
1: Yeah.
0: How do you understand how you ended up in that kind of situation?
1: That's a good question. Lack of discipline, I guess, you know, I mean.
0: And it's not a judgment question. It's just a curious question.
1: Honestly, I would say lack of discipline. In my spare time, I'm a musician. I like to go out. I like to enjoy life, right? And I didn't really think of the consequences of that. So, you know, trying to live a lifestyle that I couldn't financially keep up with the paychecks that I was getting in at that time.
0: When did you realize that you needed to get help? At what point, was there a moment when the kind of light bulb went on? Or?
1: I mean, yeah, probably a couple of years after I moved to Toronto. So I've been here for about 12 years now, probably 4 years in. I was like, this probably isn't sustainable living in the most expensive city in Canada or one of. So that was kind of a light bulb moment. But it was, again, trying to figure out where to go or who to talk to. And there's a lot of information that you don't know if you can trust or not. And when you go down like rabbit holes on the internet, you see some things that may seem too good to be true or some things that just don't seem right. So I spent a lot of time looking at that information and not really doing anything with it because none of my circle had gone through what I was experiencing or at least weren't sharing what they were going through.
0: The not sharing thing is key. You're talking about this now, but was there a point at which there was shame or embarrassment about the situation that you found yourself in?
1: A little bit, but I mean, everyone has financial issues, no matter

0: or like how well off you are. Mm-hmm. I wouldn't say shame. I think it was more shameful that I didn't seek help as quickly as I should have or wanted to, because when I did eventually reach out and get help, it was one of like the easiest, breeziest things that I've ever done. Wow. And I was regretful that I hadn't started it sooner.
1: Who did you reach out to? Because in the city of Toronto, you can see on the back of buses and the subway, there are advertisements for people who, are you drowning in debt? Are you in, and they'll promise to get you out.
0: Yes.
1: So who did you turn to?
0: So I turned to Scott over here in the studio with me.
1: Scott Terrio, who we're going to talk to in just a moment.
0: Exactly.
1: And what does Scott do?
0: As a insolvency trustee, is that? Mm-hmm. Is that
1: licensed insolvency trustee?
0: Yeah, see, I remember some of the terms. But yeah, I was doing a lot of research. And like you said, on the buses, on the billboards, on the back of cars, you see all this information on websites and you really don't know who to trust. So I did my due diligence and did a lot of research and finally came across your organization that you work for and read Google reviews and whatnot and finally just made the leap of faith and filled out the online form and got contacted the next day. And then from there on, it just felt like a very seamless way to talk about my situation.
1: So for somebody who hasn't gone through that, what is the process like? What happens when you contact an insolvency trustee and you have $25,000, $30,000 in debt? What goes on?
0: So they're going to get back to you. They're going to talk to you about your situation, what kind of debts you may hold. So for me, it was credit card debt mainly, but there was also some CRA debt as well. They'll go over what your income is, your rent situation, any sort of other expenses that you have. You'll lay out your debt and they'll come up with solutions to guide you through how you can get out of this debt.
1: And so what were the options that were presented to you?
0: So there was a consumer proposal, which is what I ended up going through.
1: And what is that?
0: Me coming to an agreement with my bank, mm-hmm. my debtors, where I was able to pay back that debt over a fixed period of time and where my interest would stop.
1: And so they stop the interest and then you create a plan to pay off the principal.
0: Yes. Yeah, so basically the way that we worked it out was going to be a 5-year plan and I could break down the payments in whatever way works best for me. So I was paying weekly. So I pay every time I get a paycheck, it immediately goes out of my bank account. So I don't even see it, don't have to think about it. It goes directly to the magic place where my debt goes down.
1: And that was a couple of years ago.
0: That was about almost 2 years ago now.
1: And so what's your financial situation like now, if you don't mind me asking?
0: You know, it's getting better. I mean, I'm still struggling in a big city, but I've come to terms with ways that I need to better prepare myself to get by day by day. I make my lunches, you know, I'm not going out for dinner every
1: day. So you've changed your lifestyle so that that kind of debt doesn't accumulate again.
0: Exactly. And putting that money into more productive things. So creating a savings account of kind of a backup plan for me. So if anything were to happen, I would at least have something to fall back on. Mm. Whereas before, if something were to happen, I would have absolutely no safety net.
1: What is it like to have that cloud kind of not hanging over your head and not worrying, as you said, who's going to send you something in the mail or who's going to call you on the phone?
0: I mean, yeah, my mental well-being is definitely a lot better. I mean, I'm not scared to pick up the phone when someone's calling me. It's one of my loved ones, one of my friends. Yeah.
1: You know, there's a lot of people who will find themselves in this situation and would not be brave and bold enough to come on the radio and talk about it to mm-hmm. a bunch of strangers, but also just to talk about it even to their friends or family. Mm-hmm. Life is expensive these yes. days. And as I said, we have this huge number of Canadians with 37,000 people in the first 3 months of this year who filed for insolvency. What advice would you give somebody who's going through what you are in the midst of?
0: I think be brave enough to take the first step to reach out to someone that is in that industry that is there to help you to get out of that debt. Because if I was listening to the radio and someone was talking to me right now, I would have done it a long time ago. I wouldn't have thought about it for so many years. Mm-hmm. Like I said, like I was thinking about it for almost 10 years and I've only done it 2 years ago. If I had done it back then, I would be far out of debt. I'd have a savings and I'd probably be, I don't know, on my way to buying a condo. Who knows? Maybe not quite.
1: I'm really glad that you would be willing to talk about this. It's an important story and hearing from somebody who is in the midst of it is really key. Good luck and thank you very much.
0: Thank you for having me.
1: Sean Picard is working on getting rid of his debt. He was with me in our Toronto studio. Joined now by a couple of people to talk about why more Canadians are finding themselves in Sean's shoes and what they can do about it. He mentioned Scott Terrio. Scott Terrio advised Sean on his debt issues. He's manager of consumer insolvency at Hoyes, Mikkelsen & Associates, licensed insolvency trustee firm. He's also with us in our

0: Toronto studio. And Stacey Janczak-Olecki is the CEO of Money Mentors. It's an Alberta nonprofit credit counseling agency. And she is also a certified educator in personal finance, certified financial counselor as well. And she is in Edmonton. Good morning to you both.
1: Good morning, Matt.
2: Good morning.
0: Scott, how typical is a story like Sean's?
1: Very. I speak to 7, 8, 9, 10 people a day with the kind of things that Sean has presented.
0: And, 7, 8, 9, 10 people a day?
1: These days, yeah. It wasn't that much before. It has increased substantially. As you said, life's expensive. And it's so expensive that this is turning the crank for a lot of people. The tipping point is hitting people where before it really wasn't.
0: And so when they call you, what's the first thing that you say to them?
1: You got any debt?
0: Tell me about
1: we just talk. None of it's nefarious. Nobody's gone out and got $50,000 in credit card debt on purpose. It's usually, like Sean said, it's a slow burn. And, you know, sometimes they get you when you're 18 and your first credit card and you don't know anything about money or life and you're having a great time with your friends. That's cool. But ultimately, you know, life sort of catches up to you. And if you're underemployed or not making money that's sufficient enough to pay $2,500 in rent in Toronto, for example, mm-hmm. or actually anywhere, really.
0: Just about anywhere.
1: Yeah, I was just going to say, this is a cross-country issue, and it's catching up to people because life is very expensive.
0: Who is coming to you for help?
1: Well, so for a decade, it was renters, almost exclusively. Now it's homeowners, and that's the big story here in my mind. This is catching up to homeowners now in a big way. And
0: is that because mortgage rates are changing or the housing market is changing in terms of what they bought and now what it's worth?
1: Yes. So some of it is people who bought in the last few years typically bought at a very high LTV, right? A loan-to-value ratio, mortgage-to-value ratio. And if it's upwards of 80% and the housing market just went down 20, guess what? Your equity's gone. So what kept homeowners from calling us for a decade was free money. Zero interest rate policy. After 2010, we crushed interest rates in an emergency, our emergency rates stayed for a decade and the housing boom ensued. And so therefore, you know, we end up with rents that driven up, mortgage payments certainly driven up, but now the homeowners are, they've got fewer release valves now because the equity's dropped and also the banks are tightening generally. So the homeowners who were essentially immune from having to call us before are back at the table here. That's, to me, the shocking part is that people making good money are in these situations.
0: Stacey, you've been working in this world since, what, 2008 or so?
2: That's correct, yeah.
0: What is your sense as to why more Canadians are finding themselves behind the financial eight ball these days?
2: I think what Scott was saying was bang on, but I also think, you know, we've been frogs boiling to death in the water for a while, right? Our housing costs have been rising. We've got high housing costs. You know, and cost of living has gone up. Inflation was out of control. And even though it's come down significantly, it's still going up. So I always joke, like, when I go grocery shopping, a bag of apples is $9 to $11. It doesn't come with caramel or a foot rub. So, you know, that's expensive. And now, you know, we've got the Iran war. And so here we are at the gas pump paying exorbitant amounts. Throw in tariffs and higher unemployment in certain provinces. And now we've got what we've got, right? Where people are really struggling. And I always say, you know what? Debt doesn't discriminate. You know, we all do, but debt sure doesn't. It will come for anybody, you know, who's not paying attention.
0: When does, in your experience, when is it that somebody realizes that they need to come to an organization like yours for some help?
2: There's space between, as Sean had mentioned, knowing you need help and going and actually making that call. We always say, you know, calling us is one of the hardest calls to make, right? Because you finally admit that here you are and you've got some troubles. And, you know, money's not about money. This is not always, it becomes a money problem once, you know, folks get to Scott or myself, but it's a relationship problem with your own money, right? And we don't teach people. Sean mentioned, you know, this lack of discipline, like he took full ownership of it. And that's great that he takes full accountability, but it's not just him. Those credit limits were increased without permission back then. And so it's pretty hard to say no to, you know, what we perceived as free money because no one teaches us how to deal with this.
0: The other part of this is that stress and that shame that we were hearing about. If you're worried about who's calling on the phone or what's going to come into the mailbox. Stacey, what have you heard from people about what that does to people?
2: Matt, we get people calling every month who are suicidal, right, over their money. I did a suicide intervention with a gentleman who had $5,000 of debt because, again, it's not.

0: not money. It's not about the money. It's your relationship and perception of it, right? And so we are getting people calling in that are at the end of the rope in their relationship because they've been fighting with their person about money, you know, the mental health, the sleep, you know, problems. So it just impacts everybody, you know, who's got debt all over, you know, physically, mentally, emotionally, relationally. And of course, how are you supposed to be productive at work the next day?
1: Scott, we heard a little bit from Sean in terms of the options that you were able to offer him. When somebody calls and says, I need help, what can you give them?
2: Well, so we walk people through everything possible. What I mean by that is, I mean, we offer personal bankruptcies and consumer proposals because those are the provisions under the Bankruptcy Act. But that's not all. I think something like 4 out of 10 people who call us never end up filing anything. That's very normal because we don't want people to do something that isn't the optimum thing they can do for their situation, and everybody's different. Obviously, bankruptcy, I think the general public has a common knowledge of what bankruptcy is, but a proposal is a provision that provides people like Sean a way out where you're going from having no plan to having a plan. And the earlier you call, the better, because you have more options if you call me now than you do in 12 or 24 months, period.
1: Stacey, your organization is a nonprofit. What are you able to offer people when they are facing insolvency, when they need your help?
0: Yeah, you know, my experience has been is that when we, you know, consumers come to see us, you know, we want to certainly listen, hear what's going on. And then the numbers will dictate what options are available, right? Whether that's an insolvency. And if it's insolvency, then what we want to do is introduce them to insolvency trustees, you know, that are, you know, trustworthy and good people in their community. And then they can choose to make that call. There are other options prior to insolvency. We operate Part X called the Orderly Payment of Debt Program in Alberta. It's not insolvency. So it's putting together all your debts at 5%, and then you can get out of debt in a, you know, reasonable amount of time. There is also nonprofit credit counseling that offers the debt management program. And that's before the whole DIY options, right? Budgeting, you know, going through your expenses and seeing what you can cut, refinancing or conventional financing. And sometimes it's just having a fireside chat with your creditors, you know, to ask for lower interest or ask for a break.
1: Can I ask you about the budgeting piece? Because I imagine there are people who are listening who are saying, you put yourself in this position that you didn't budget, you weren't paying attention, you thought the credit card was free money. And they might say, you know, of a previous generation or in their own experience that they were better at managing money. What would you say to people like that who are listening, Stacey?
0: I wouldn't agree with them. You know what? I think humans are humans. And I think that had my grandparents had the same access to information and social media and credit and buy now, pay later and blah, blah, blah, we probably would have seen them too as clients.
1: What did you say, Scott? You have 8, 9, 10 people who call you every day?
2: Yeah.
1: You think that number is going to keep going up?
2: Yeah. Well, for sure. It's not like it was at all 2 years ago, even a year ago. We've got people faced with mortgage renewals, which is the biggest wave, 26, 27, the ones who bought at the super low rates 5 years ago, they're facing $600, $1,000 a month more in their mortgage base. How do you do that? COVID lag. I mean, people are still suffering from COVID. I meet with people every day who lost their job in COVID and still haven't recovered. All of these things didn't exist when there was a spike the last time. Mm. So I think we're in for a ride here, is my opinion.
1: That's like a rough ride. It's good to have you both here to talk about this. Thank you very much.
2: Thank you very much, Matt.
0: Thank you.
1: Scott Terrio is Manager of Consumer Insolvency at Hoyes Mikalos & Associates. He was with me in our Toronto studio. Stacey Janchuk-Alexi is the CEO of Money Mentors. It's an Alberta nonprofit credit counseling agency. She was in Edmonton. As we mentioned, 37,000 Canadians filed for insolvency in the first 3 months of this year. There is a shame and a stigma that still surrounds this, and yet it is a very common thing that we are going through as Canadians, and we would love to hear your stories about this. Do you know somebody in this situation? Have you yourself had to get help with your finances? And what turned things around for you? You can let us know. This is in many ways one of the stories of our times. You can let us know via email. The email address is thecurrent@cbc.ca. Your CBC News is next. One of the things you're hearing about in the news is an Ebola outbreak in the Democratic Republic of Congo and Uganda. We'll talk in 6 minutes about that outbreak, why it's so difficult to contain, and what's being done to do that. That's coming up in 6 minutes. I'm Matt Galloway, and this is The Current. Stay with us.
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4: Jasmeet Raina went from YouTuber to an award-winning TV show creator for his series Late Bloomer. He'll tell you how he went from YouTube star to creating art in the very different world of television and how his feeling of imposter syndrome has evolved since season one.
5: This is CBC News. It is cloudy and 8 degrees in Calgary at 9 o'clock. Good morning, I'm Jocelyn Kozak. With City Council mulling over the future of the downtown free fare zone, Calgarians are making their case on whether Council should introduce paid fares in the core. The CBC's Brendan Coulter reports.
6: The Calgary Downtown Association is asking Council to keep the free fare zone. Urban Strategy Director Andrew Doudakin says removing it would mean less foot traffic for businesses.
7: When people stay put, when they stay in their offices, businesses, restaurants like that, they lose out on that opportunity.
6: Calgary Chamber CEO Deborah Yedlin says Council should consider expanding the zone, not scrapping it.
8: To compromise our ability to attract more conventions and more visitors would be a very short-sighted move.
6: City Administration is recommending eliminating the zone to increase revenue and improve safety. Transit user Larry Becker agrees safety is a concern.
9: We've ridden the train at night and it isn't pleasant. I think what would be a better option is to introduce a zone system so that the downtown fare would be very small, maybe 50 cents or a dollar.
6: Council is expected to debate and vote on the issue next Tuesday. Brendan Coulter, CBC News, Calgary.
5: Calgary's largest school board is proposing to hike school bus fees to $500 from the current $360 per student. The Calgary Board of Education says it recognizes this is a significant increase. It attributes the hike to rising fuel costs, an increase in specialized classes, and an almost entirely exhausted transportation reserve. That is tough news for Samara Razak, a single mom of three. All of her children will be busing to school in the fall.
10: This is obviously an added stress, and there are already so many high expenses, and the inflation is already so much. And to think about these school-related fees, you don't want to start budgeting for them. They're really not part of your big budget items.
5: CBE trustees will debate and vote on the budget next week. Bus fees at Catholic schools will stay the same, but that school district is introducing a new fee for specialized transportation services. Health officials say two Albertans potentially exposed to hantavirus while traveling internationally are still healthy and showing no signs of illness. The two were on a plane with someone who later died of the illness. Primary and Preventative Health Services says the Albertans continue to be closely monitored as they isolate at home and are still asymptomatic. Over the weekend, federal officials announced one of the MV Honduras cruise ship passengers isolating in BC tested positive for hantavirus. Other Albertans who are considered low risk are also still being monitored, but the province won't say how many. The Prime Minister meets with BC Premier David Eby this morning. Eby's focused on securing federal funding for BC infrastructure while pushing back against the recent federal pipeline and carbon pricing agreements made with Alberta. Janice McGregor explains.
11: Squeaky wheels often get the grease in politics. The dynamic of premiers like David Eby feeling the need to get louder in order to get Ottawa's attention is a familiar one.
12: The reality is that there is a very real and present threat of a referendum on separatism in Alberta enabled by decisions made by the Albertan government. And I believe that that is part of why we are seeing the federal government engage differently with Alberta than other premiers across the country.
11: When the Prime Minister speaks to Vancouver's Board of Trade this morning, his mission is going to be to explain how his government's agenda specifically benefits British Columbia, that its priority issues in industry, including several dozen major resource projects that EB's fond of mentioning as often as he can, have not, in fact, been forgotten. The risk here is that this becomes a tricky game of whack-a-mole for Prime Minister Mark Carney, no sooner dealing with one province's issue when another one pops up. Janice McGregor, CBC News, Ottawa.
5: That is your...

0: 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Now here's Angela Knight with an update on traffic.
1: In the southeast, we've got a couple of things going on. Both are westbound on Glenmore Trail. Watch for a collision. It's just before 52nd Street over on the right shoulder. And then as you get closer to Deerfoot, right around Heritage Drive, westbound on Glenmore Trail, there's an incident there. So still a bit of a delay. If you spot a problem, please call us. The number is 403-521-1010.
0: A cloudy day for Calgary, a chance of showers this afternoon, and a high today of 14 degrees. Right now in the city, it is cloudy and 8 degrees.
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3: I'm deeply concerned about the scale and the speed of the epidemic.
2: Deeply concerned were the words of the World Health Organization Director General Tedros Adhanom Ghebreyesus on Tuesday. The epidemic he's talking about is an Ebola outbreak in the Democratic Republic of Congo and Uganda. The WHO said this morning that the number of suspected cases has hit 600, with more than 130 suspected deaths. And the WHO expects those numbers to climb in the coming days. Complicating the situation is instability in the northeastern part of Congo, where the virus is spreading along the border with South Sudan and Uganda.
3: Conflict has intensified since late 2025, and the fighting has escalated significantly over the past 2 months, resulting in civilian deaths. Over 100,000 people have been newly displaced.
2: The Ebola strain afflicting this region has no approved vaccine and no known treatment. Helen Branswell is an infectious diseases correspondent with Stat News, has been reporting on this and joins us now. Helen, good morning.
4: Hi, Matt.
2: It's good to have you back on our program. What do we know about the strain that has led to this outbreak of Ebola? Again, the WHO and Dr. Cabrera is saying that he's deeply concerned about the scale and speed of what's going on right now.
4: Yeah, so this outbreak is being caused by a type of Ebola that's called Bundibugyo. It's been outbreaks with this strain or species, have been rare in the past. In fact, there have only been two previous outbreaks. It was discovered in 2007, and then there was another one in 2012. In many ways, it looks like, in terms of illness, it looks like the other types of Ebola viruses. This one is thought to have a slightly lower case fatality rate, but we're not talking single digits. We're still talking sort of maybe 50% or so. So still a very serious virus.
2: How do you understand the concern that the WHO is articulating there, saying, again, that they're deeply concerned about the scale and speed of this?
4: Well, first of all, this is already the third largest outbreak on record, and it was only confirmed to be happening last Friday. So that's enormous. It's in a part of the DRC where, as Dr. Tedros was saying, there's lots of insecurity fighting. It's a very difficult area in which to respond to outbreaks like this. There was a Ebola Zaire outbreak in that part of the country in 2018 that dragged on for 2 years and was eventually the second largest outbreak on record with about 3,500 cases and 2,300 deaths. So, all of the ingredients are there for a very long and protracted outbreak.
2: The WHO has been saying that this likely started a couple of months ago. What do we know about when the outbreak was first detected, and how do you understand that timeline?
4: I heard that this morning as well, and I was a bit surprised because often without Ebola outbreaks, they smolder for 4 or 5 months or something before they really sort of hit the radar. This one, they seem to feel did start, sometime maybe in March or April, but it just amplified very quickly because of the circumstances. And for instance, there have been cases in hospitals in cities, which is always a bad combination. So

0: the person that they have talked about as a possible index case was a healthcare worker who became sick on the 24th of April. And this morning at the press conference, there was some reference to somebody who died on April 20th. So that takes it back further. A healthcare worker is unlikely to have been the index case. A healthcare worker is more likely somebody who contracted it from someone who came in for care and wasn't recognized as an Ebola case. And so they weren't taking adequate precautions.
1: I guess there are just questions, and we'll get into this in our next conversation. But given the fact that, as I was saying earlier, Ebola is one of those viruses where you just hear the name of it and people push the alarm bell, there are just questions as to what we know about why it went undetected for weeks. And part of this is about, as you said, the circumstances in which it's unfolding in, right?
0: Right. Well, you know, there's been some reporting, it's not mine, but it comes from very good sources, that the test that was being used in the region was a test that was specific for, in fact, Tedros said this at this morning's press conference, that the test that was specific, was being used in the region was a test designed to detect Ebola Zaire, which is the strain or species of Ebola that most commonly causes outbreaks and was responsible for that outbreak in 2018. That test doesn't detect Bundibugyo. And it seems that when they got negative tests, you know, they weren't quick to sort of push the specimens on to a different lab to see if they could come up with a different answer. Eventually, specimens were sent to the national lab in Kinshasa, and there they did more detailed tests and discovered that it was Bundibugyo.
1: As I said in the introduction, there is no vaccine or treatment for this strain or species, as you're saying, of Ebola?
0: Yeah. So, you know, there have been efforts underway for years to come up with them, but there's no market for this and no incentive for manufacturers, like pharmaceutical manufacturers, to make these vaccines. It's a hugely expensive endeavor, and they would only ever sell vaccines in minute quantities. So it's just not feasible. Smaller groups, NGO type organizations, have been trying to develop some vaccines, and one group has the rights to a Bundibugyo vaccine that is based on the VSV platform, which was mostly developed. Well, no, the platform itself wasn't developed, but it's the basis of the licensed Ebola Zaire vaccine or VBO that was mostly developed at the National Lab in Winnipeg. So, you know, it's quite conceivable that a vaccine using that same process would also be quite effective, but they don't have any doses of it. And it was said this morning at the press conference that it would take between 6 to 9 months to generate some doses of that. So that's not going to be answer anytime soon. There has been a tiny bit of work in primates that suggests that ERVEBO might actually confer some cross protection, but the numbers of animals tested were so small, it's really not clear whether or not the WHO is going to recommend that the countries try using this licensed vaccine. And of course, the final decision on whether or not to try to take that into the field rests with the countries.
1: The WHO has said that this is a public health emergency of international concern. What are you going to be watching for as this unfolds, as somebody who has covered a lot of these sorts of outbreaks?
0: How quickly, how big it gets. They were talking about modeling this morning that suggests that a worst case scenario was 1,000 cases. But, given that we're already at 600, I think that's almost optimistic. There will be, large numbers of illnesses and deaths. The world will have to respond and help the country to contain this. responders will become infected, unfortunately. It happens in every outbreak, although, you know, knowledge is very good about how to protect oneself. It still does happen, and we'll be in a situation as the United States is right now, where people who've been infected in the field, nationals of other countries who've been infected in the field, will have to be repatriated from DRC for care. That's always going to be a challenge. Your listeners are probably wondering whether or not it has an impact on their daily lives, mm-hmm. and it will not, in all likelihood. But I mean, these outbreaks are horrible and hugely destructive in the settings where they're occurring, and take massive amounts of effort and money to contain. And really, you know, the world would be much better off if there were vaccines for all of these strains, so that they could be deployed quickly when there are outbreaks.
1: Helen, it's good to speak with you as always about this. I really appreciate it. Thank you very much.
0: Thank you.
1: Helen Branswell is an infectious disease correspondent with Stat News. Dr. Joanne Liu is a physician and professor at McGill University School of Population and Global Health. She was the international president of Médecins Sans Frontières, led the international response to the West African Ebola epidemic from 2014 through 2016. She's in our Montreal studio this morning. Dr. Liu, good morning to you.
2: Good morning.
1: Knowing what you know, what concerns you the most about this outbreak and how quickly it spread?
2: What concerns me the most is the fact that right now we don't have the global picture of how many cases we are dealing with. We are just starting to contact tracing people, and we will see the number of suspected cases to increase in an accelerating way over the next few days. So until we know where are the different sort of cluster of cases, it's going to be hard to find out how big is the whole epidemic.
1: You were there on the ground in West Africa during the last big outbreak from 2014 through 2016. More than 11,000 people died. It was the largest Ebola outbreak in history. What stands out to you about your experience there? What was that like?
2: My experience in West Africa was very, very, I would say, very dramatic, because I think that we did not expect Médecins Sans Frontières, Doctors Without Borders, to be at the center of such a response with the local authorities. We were a key actors, especially in the first few months. And I think what stays with the people who have work there and myself is how much we are basically dealing with death so many times in the same day, because more than 50% of our patient died. Mm. And I just remember when I was there talking to the staff, and they told me, Joanne, it doesn't make sense. Instead of building Ebola center, we're building morgue for our patient who are dead. And that's not what you want to do when you're a doctor.
1: That's harrowing. I can still hear it in your voice. I mean, you're shaken by what you saw.
2: Well, it's anyone who went through the West African Ebola outbreak, we had vivid memories from it. And this is why, as your guest Ellen Branswell said, we are keeping a close watch, and we want the best response ever in DRC today to prevent what happened in West Africa.
1: What is it going to take to get an outbreak like this under control, especially in a situation where there's no cure or treatment, but you're also dealing with an area where that has been, as I said earlier, racked by conflict, that is very unstable?
2: Yeah, just to be clear, I think why I'm worried is the fact that what I thought was the sort of the, what was it, toxic mix of things in West Africa, as some of this in DRC right now in the Ituri province, which is the fact that the epicenter is in the Mangwalu city, which is a mine city. The population is a mobile population. So if we say that the population is mobile, it means the virus is mobile. It was reported, there is violence, there are armed groups. The armed groups are disputing the resources of the mines.

0: but as well as creating so much insecurity, there are internally displaced people. We're talking about hundreds of thousands of people, 1.9 million people waiting for humanitarian aid. It's at the intersection of three countries, like in West Africa. So we're talking here about Democratic Republic of Congo, Uganda, and South Sudan. And the biggest thing, like we dealt exactly in West Africa in March 2020, is we have a lot of chains of transmission that, that meaning like one person infects another, but at one point it had been circling so much that those chains of transmission are not related to one to another. So it is as if you're dealing with different outbreaks in different places. So it means that it's circulating massively.
1: How worried then are you about this spreading across borders?
0: Well, there's already cases reported in Kampala, the capital of Uganda. That's one thing. So I think that now everybody is on the foot of alert because the Public Health Emergency of International Concern was called. There's much more surveillance and then some border control. There's screening at the border as well. I think there's going to be increased awareness about the fact that if you have been in contact with someone who's infected, you need to self-quarantine. If you have symptoms, you need to go to the hospital to get tested. But regardless, there's still going to be a lot of legwork to get everybody on the same foot. And I think one of the biggest challenge is about funerals, because we know that some of the cases we have right now are related to funerals. The practice in DRC is to wash the body and to touch the body, and the body is infected, and this is why you can as well get the virus. So it's very important that we get dignified and safe funerals, but you need to get the population on board. They need to accept to do that.
1: The federal government here says that there are no immediate plans for a travel ban for the affected countries. Do you believe that's the right response in this moment?
0: I think that what is the right thing to do at this moment is to help as much as we can DRC to tackle this epidemic. Because if we don't want cases to come here, it's by making sure that it's under control where it's happening right now.
1: But can you do both of those things? Can you do both of those things? I'll talk about aid in a moment, but is part of that also ensuring that, again, to some people it might seem like an extreme step, but that you ensure that those cases don't have the opportunity to travel here because you put in a travel ban?
0: I think that they're going to do the surveillance and the screening for people who are traveling, and that will do part of the trick. I think that we should discourage people to not go in DRC, as it is already under the Canadian Global Affairs Canada guidance, if it's for unnecessary trip in DRC. So it's going to be different because we're going to have humanitarian aid worker who's going to go from Canada. The Red Cross is going to go. They have a team leaving in the next few days. So I think this is the reasonable approach.
1: Do you worry about the availability of foreign aid to help those on the ground? We have seen in the United States cuts to USAID was put, as they said, into the wood chipper, essentially destroyed. But also here in Canada, we have seen cuts to foreign aid as well. And so do you worry about the impact of that on the ground?
0: Well, I'm sure that it has weakened somehow the healthcare system to a certain extent, because USAID was basically financing 40% of the international humanitarian aid. So it must have impacted DRC, the Democratic Republic of Congo, because it's a country with a protracted crisis for the longest time, and it's been benefiting of some of that aid. So it must have some impact in the field.
1: What do we, just before I let you go, what do you think we have learned from crises past? There was a report published on Monday by the Global Preparedness Monitoring Board saying in some ways that we aren't ready for the next pandemic. That's looking back at what happened during COVID, but it comes out at a time when we're thinking about this as well. This isn't a pandemic, but it is a crisis of international concern, says the WHO. Have we learned enough to deal with these sorts of outbreaks?
0: Thank you for the answer. It's so hard to answer. I think that we are much more aware. But I think because what we went through COVID-19, there's really a post-traumatic stress syndrome about it. People don't want to talk about it because they don't want to go to the public health measure.

that happened back then. And they think by not talking about it, it would not happen. But like I always say, wishful thinking is not a strategy. So we need to prepare, because like the cases of antivirus on a cruise ship, things happen, and we need to be prepared and have the right mindset about

0: So it doesn't, it's not an if, it's a when.
1: Exactly.
0: Yeah. Dr. Liu, your perspective on this in terms of what's happening right now based on what you saw years ago is really important, and I'm glad to have you as part of this conversation. Thank you very much.
1: Thank you.
0: Dr. Joanne Liu is a physician and professor at McGill University School of Population and Global Health, former president as well of Médecins Sans Frontières International. She was in our Montreal studio. This is The Current. My name is Matt Galloway. As you've been hearing in the news, the Cree composer and cellist Chris Dirksen has died. Chris Dirksen was killed in a car crash in northern Alberta on Friday at the age of 45, driving home after their father's funeral. Originally from Tall Cree First Nation in Alberta, the Two-Spirit musician first picked up the cello at the age of 10. Chris Dirksen played with the Edmonton Public Strings Program, went on to become the principal cellist with the UBC Symphony Orchestra. In 2006, started touring with the Inuk throat singer Tanya Tagaq, and that is when Dirksen's career really started to take off. Chris Dirksen since toured the world, was a fixture of symphony stages across Canada for the past two decades, with a sound entirely their own, a mix of traditional and contemporary classical and Indigenous music, and the outpouring of grief in the wake of Chris Dirksen's death said everything you need to know about the music that they created. This is from an album that came out in 2010 called The Cusp. This is Chris Dirksen and Smile at Me.

0: perhaps as early as elementary school. We'll talk about your response to our conversations around that research, and we'll revisit my most recent interview with Scott Galloway. It's coming up in 90 seconds here on The Current. Stay with us.
1: It is partly cloudy and 9 degrees in Calgary at 9:30. Good morning, I'm Jocelyn Kozak with your CBC News update. The Calgary Board of Education is proposing to hike school bus fees by 39% in the fall, up from $360 to $500 per student. The board says it recognizes this is a significant increase. The CBE attributes the hike to rising fuel costs, an increase in specialized classes, and it says, quote, an almost entirely exhausted transportation reserve. A growing shortage of substitute teachers across Alberta has left hundreds of schools scrambling to cover classes. New data in Calgary shows the public school system is unable to fill roughly 200 teaching positions a day. Union officials say there's been a shortage since COVID, and many teachers from the sublist as well have been hired for the new complexity teams. And Calgary business leaders are urging the city not to scrap the downtown free fare zone. They say it brings customers to downtown businesses and helps attract conventions in Calgary. Council is expected to vote on the future of the free fare zone next Tuesday. Stay with CBC Radio for your news. You can also check us out online. You can download our free CBC News app as well. Cloudy with a chance of showers today in Calgary, a high of 14.
0: Hello again, I'm Matt Galloway, and you're listening to The Current. Last week on the program, we were speaking about how boys are falling behind in Canadian schools. There is new research out of Quebec that shows that this can start as early as kindergarten and that the impacts can follow those young boys and young men into adulthood. We spoke with Jessica Sabatini, who is a mom of a six-year-old boy named Enzo.
2: School is a lot of having a pencil in your hand and a paper in front of you at your desk and doing a worksheet. And that can be really challenging because he's a six-year-old boy with energy. I'm concerned for him, and I'm concerned for all the other boys, that they're being told they don't fit. They're being told that this is the box. And if they would like to be successful, this is the box they have to fit in.
0: One of the things that came out of this conversation is that this is not just a Quebec story, it's a national story, particularly about how schools and the design of classrooms are leaving boys behind, many experts believe. We heard from a lot of you after this segment, and Karen Marley, senior producer of The Current, is here to read through some of your mail. Karen's with me in studio. Good morning.
3: Good morning, Matt. So this first letter is from Max Goodrich. He writes, "Our school system wasn't built for how boys learn. I experienced this firsthand. My teachers told me I was stupid and wouldn't amount to anything. I struggled with homework, performed poorly, and dropped out in grade 10. Even though teachers told me I was stupid, my mom was at home telling me that she understood the education system. She saw my intelligence, and she reinforced that I could do anything in my life. I went on to build a successful entrepreneurial career. When I finally understood that I learn by doing, everything shifted."
0: This next letter is from Diane Worthington, who writes, "The most revealing issue now, in my opinion, is that there are very few male teachers in the elementary system. There are no role models for the boys. Female teachers, like me, do not understand, generally, the boys in their classroom and therefore do not serve their needs as easily. You spoke of the lack of boys going into post-secondary education, and I wonder how many who do go enter the education system to become a teacher."
3: Paul Foote in Duncan, BC shares this idea. "As a teacher in kindergarten to grade 5 for 35 years, I found that having students sit on Pilates balls at their desks provided all the wiggles they needed to self-regulate. The balls can be anchored in a donut made of sand in a stocking so they don't roll around."
0: It's a good idea. Lynn Garrett in Montreal writes, "As a mother of two boys, I must say that it has been a very challenging experience in the last 11 years and counting. My number one issue with the present situation here in Quebec is the lack of certified teachers and trained support staff for the students. I had to pull my older son out of regular classes to a virtual learning environment for grades 10 and 11 to ensure he was successful. I've had to fight tooth and nail for proper services and adequate support. I'm thankful to only have one son left in high school."
3: So this last letter that we have time for today is from Casey Callahan in Ottawa. "Raising two sons, I've always felt that lots of physical breaks should be built into the school day. I got the idea when I was a primary school student myself and watched boys continually get in trouble due

0: Music from the cellist Chris Dirksen. That's a tune called Smile at Me. Well, coming up after your regional update.
1: I think the elephant in the room, if I were to point to one anti-masculine, one anti-youth enemy, it would be big tech. Their job and the way they increase market capitalization is to sequester you from your family, friends, work, and school by keeping you glued to your phone. And we have unfortunately connected, I would argue, the entire U.S. economy to separating young people from the most important thing in their life, and that is relationships.
0: The podcaster Scott Galloway says young men are in crisis. Research out of Quebec and the school board there suggests that that begins

0: to their need to dispel energy. Of course, they felt like failures.
1: Just some of the letters we received on this subject. Karen, thank you very much.
0: You're welcome.
1: Karen Marley is a senior producer here at The Current. If there's anything you hear on the program that you want to comment on, do get in touch. You can email us, thecurrent@cbc.ca. As we were saying, the struggles that boys and young men are facing today extend well beyond the classroom and can move into what is known as the manosphere.
2: Life for a man is harder than life for a woman. We need to have a lot of to be an important man. To be a woman, you need makeup. If you're truly beautiful,
3: they could stay at home, they could find a man to rescue them. We don't get that.
4: I saw this one and I had to pull it up. I lost my software engineering job in May and have taken up welding. That's right, boys. The women are starting to take up the trades that won't hire you.
1: On social media and YouTube, young men get a lot of advice about what it means to be a man these days and the role they should be playing in society and why the situation that they may find themselves in isn't fair. The loudest, most misogynistic voices in that ecosystem will often blame women. And while that blame may be misplaced, Scott Galloway says it is a mistake to ignore what is going on. Scott Galloway is a business professor, an entrepreneur, and host of several popular podcasts, and he believes that boys and young men are in a crisis. That subject is the focus of his latest book. It's called Notes on Being a Man. Scott Galloway and I spoke in December. Here's our conversation. What do you make of what you've just heard? I mean, those are voices telling guys how to be men.
5: It rattles me because I don't think what the voices you played at the beginning of the show, I don't think that there's any advice that could be more damaging to young men. One of the criticisms over the weekend that really hurt me and upset me was that I'm yet another pipeline to the red pill movement. And I like to think of myself as an off-ramp. First off, the notion somehow that women's ascent has had anything to do with the struggles of young men is just not true. And I mentor a lot of young men, and I know when I can't save them and they've come off the tracks is when they start blaming immigrants for their economic problems or women for their romantic problems. I mean, there's just no denying young men are struggling, but to just skip to the reasons, it's some of it's biological. Literally, their prefrontal cortex is 18 months behind. Much of it is economic. All young people have seen their wages decline as a percentage of GDP over the last 40 years. Some of it is educational. There is an education bias against boys, twice as likely to be suspended for the exact same behavior, five times as likely if you're a black boy. 70-80% of primary school teachers are women. And also, men of my generation are not stepping up and recognizing the incredible unearned advantage we garnered and taking that responsibility seriously to help young men who don't have the same wind in their sails. So I find that rhetoric really dangerous, does not solve or address the problem, and wants to take society and women and non-whites back to the 50s. The advice of these individuals you reference could not be any more damaging to young people.
1: Why did you want to get into this space? I mean, you're, as I said, very successful. You have all these podcasts. You could apply your megaphone to any number of issues. And yet for the last, anybody who listens to this podcast knows, for the last couple of years, this has been a huge issue for you. What was it that got you thinking specifically about this, that you could make a difference?
5: The moment was 2021. A young man named Alex Kearns, 19-year-old sophomore at the University of Oklahoma, got some errant messages from this stock trading platform, Robinhood, saying he was down $600,000, furiously emailed the company, didn't hear back, and in the morning took his own life. And I reach out to the family, and I've focused on how big tech is really hurting young people, sequestering them from the rest of their relationships. And I started going down a rabbit hole of young adult mental health and found things like if you go into a morgue and there's five people who died by suicide, four are men. And just the more I looked at the data, you know, we have a homeless and an opiate problem, but more accurately, we have a male opiate and homeless problem. Three times as likely to be homeless or addicted, 12 times as likely to be incarcerated. And started talking about it 5 years ago, got a lot of blowback, was grouped into the individuals, which is the last group I would want to be grouped into of the people you played at the beginning of the show, and started talking about it. Also, just on a very basic level, Matt, I relate to these young men. I didn't have a lot of economic and romantic opportunities when I was a young man. And there, by the grace of God, go I. Had it not been for big government lifting me up with Pell Grants, assisted lunch, great public education, I don't think I would have had the blessings I have now. And I see a lot of ladders being pulled up behind me, which I find very troubling.
6: What do you say, and I want to talk more about your own story, but what do you say to people who

0: would say that in the context of what you've laid out, by many measures, like wages and reproductive rights, women are still at a huge disadvantage.
1: I think it's accurate and fair. I don't think this is a zero-sum game. I think we can acknowledge the huge challenges women still face. And the overturn of Roe v. Wade is the first time in the history of America that a right has been taken away, and it's no accident it was taken away from women. I don't even see it as an attack on women. I see it as an attack on poor women, because the people who are against bodily autonomy want to make sure they have a back door in case one of their loved ones has an unplanned pregnancy. So I see the attack on women's rights is especially mendacious. And I think a lot of young men also agree with that. Non-white, Latino, and Black households in America have an average net worth of $22,000. White families, $160,000. We could acknowledge there are still huge challenges facing women and non-white families, while also recognizing that young men are really struggling. We can walk and chew gum at the same time. Civil rights didn't hurt white people. Gay marriage didn't hurt heteronormative marriage.
0: How did it become a zero-sum game then? Because a lot of people see it as that. And to your point, and you write about this in the book, and I've talked about it, that when you start speaking about this, and when you started speaking about it 5 years ago, it was a dangerous thing, in your words, to say that young men were struggling.
1: Because the far right, to their credit, recognized the problem first. But the problem is their remedy is to take women and non-whites back to the 50s. You know, the kind of the Charlie Kirk notion that women were sold this lie that if they were economically successful and became professionally successful, they ended up alone, childless, and miserable. That's just ridiculous. The biggest source of stress in my life growing up was not that my father left us. It was that my mom had no money. It's just insane that we would do anything but celebrate women's economic progress. If it hadn't been for women in the factories in World War II, World War II would have gone on 2 or 3 years longer. If it hadn't been for women's entry into the workforce in the 60s and 70s and 80s, we would be a second-rate power compared to China. We should be celebrating. Men should be the afterburner for our mothers and our sisters' progress. But when you start advocating for men, there was a natural gag reflex that, oh, it's Andrew Tate with an MBA talking about how women should be home barefoot and pregnant and be sort of dominated and controlled so you can get your Bugatti and start trading Bitcoin. So one of the criticisms that really upsets me is occasionally I hear on social media, this guy's blaming women. I have never held women responsible for men's decline. But what I would say is the conversation's got more productive and the people leading the conversation are mothers. You know, I get a lot of emails from single mothers. The conversation goes something like this: 3 kids, 2 daughters, 1 son, 1 daughter in PR, 1 daughter in grad school. My son is in the basement playing video games and vaping. 1 in 7 men are neither in education, employment, or training. They're doing nothing. 62% of men under the age of 30 say they have given up on dating. They're not even trying.
0: How do you think men understand that? How do you think men understand who's to blame for the situation they find themselves in?
1: I think it's easy when you're not doing well to try and find people who tell you it's not your fault and to start blaming easily identifiable special interest groups. And I think as a society, as educators, and quite frankly, as dads and mentors, we have to show our young men that while things are harder for you, you still have agency. I hate the term incel, involuntarily celibate. I would argue a lot of those men are voluntarily celibate. And I use myself as an example. I really wanted a girlfriend when I was a young man. I really wanted to have sex when I was a young man. But at 6'2", 140 pounds with bad acne and quite frankly, no plan, not a lot of skills, I was not going to attract a lot of mates. So I worked on myself and I worked hard to get into UCLA and I worked out. I took risks. I approached people. I applied for jobs I wasn't qualified for. I think a lot of these men should stop thinking that they are resigned to be alone and that it's someone else's fault and they need to level up their own game. At the same time, society has a responsibility to acknowledge a lot of the on-ramps to the middle class that made men economically viable have gone away. 75% of women say economic viability is key to a mate. It's only 25% of women. So I think men need more to take more agency, but I also think that leveling up all young people, I'm not calling for some sort of affirmative action for men, but leveling up all young people and restoring economic prosperity through less costly housing, building more houses, $25 an hour minimum wage, universal child care, will have a disproportionately positive effect on young men who are unfairly evaluated on their economic viability, just as women are unfairly evaluated on their aesthetics.
0: How do they fight those, I mean, in the book you call it,

0: weapons of addiction. Things, I mean, if they're in the basement, things like porn, things like online gambling, having a casino in your pocket. What is the influence of that on where young men find themselves now?
1: That's a correct question, Matt. I think the elephant in the room, if I were to point to one anti-masculine, one anti-youth enemy, it would be big tech. And that is 40% of the S&P is 10 companies who do a variety of things, but primarily their job and the way they increase market capitalization is to sequester you from your family, friends, work, and school by keeping you glued to your phone. And a young man's immature brain that is more hungry and sensitive to DOPA is finding more and more reasons to have a reasonable facsimile of life online. Why have friends when you have Discord and Reddit? Why go into work when you can trade stocks or crypto? And why would you go through the rejection, humiliation, and expense of trying to find a romantic partner when you have synthetic lifelike porn? These companies are literally trying to evolve a new species of asocial, asexual males. And we have unfortunately connected, I would argue, the entire U.S. economy to separating young people from the most important thing in their life, and that is relationships.
0: This book is structured around notes, bits of your own life experiences that you want to pass along. And you mentioned your father, that your father left your family. And you write about your dad in the book. And I mean, he was a complicated guy. You wrote about how you would occasionally come down to find your father screaming at your mom. It looked like he was going to hit her, but he didn't. He would throw stuff at her. What did you learn from your father about what it means to be a man?
1: I mean, you just saying that kind of jars me. And it's not, if I were running for president, I would have talked about it. And then I stood up to my father and he backed down. And the honest truth is, Matt, is I had no idea what to do and I didn't do anything. And I would argue that's probably the common response among 9-year-olds. Look, the thing I've taken away from my father is, and I coach young men around this, married men, I think the best thing you can do for your sons is to treat their mother well, even if you're divorced. I just think that's going to be their primary role model for how they approach women the rest of their lives. I'm much more affectionate with my boys because my father was not affectionate with me, and I just find it incredibly rewarding to, I kiss my boys, and they're sometimes uncomfortable with it, but I think it's something they're going to remember when I'm at the end of my life. The thing I did take away on a positive level is that my father did check an instinctive box and that he was better to me than his father was to him. And then later in life, he had tried to be very emotive and very loving. And one of the biggest unlocks I would advise anyone to take advantage of is I used to keep a scorecard, and it wasn't very nice to my father as an adult man. And then I realized, well, what do I want to be? Don't think of it as a scorecard. I want to be a loving, generous son. And once I decided that, it really opened up our relationship. And then I took that same approach to all of my relationships. Don't think about what you're getting or not getting and keep score. Just imagine the kind of friend, partner, son, uncle, you know, coworker you want to be, and hold yourself to that standard and stop keeping score. That's been a huge unlock for me.
0: Where do you start the conversation with the young men that you mentor about what it means to be a good man?
1: I have a process. The first thing I do is I say your advantage is time. When my friends ask me to mentor their kids, it's usually they're trying to decide between going to work for Google or JP Morgan. And I say, you should be mentoring me. I don't take those kids. I take kids who are maybe dropped out of high school and are struggling a little bit. And what I say is your advantage is time. We're going to find 8 to 12 hours a week of human capital in your phone. And I ask them to unlock their phone. And it's really easy, Matt, to find it in Twitter, X, TikTok, YouPorn, Coinbase. We take that 8 hours and I said, I want you on your phone 8 to 12 hours less next week. And we're going to do 3 things. One, we're going to get fit. We're going to work out. You're going to be less depressed. You're going to feel better about yourself. You're going to be more attractive to mates. Two, we got to make some money. If you have a smartphone and you're able-bodied, you can make a little bit of money. Panera's looking for people at $18 an hour, TaskRabbit, ride-hailing company, because once you get a taste for the flesh of money in a capitalist society, you start learning how to operate in capitalism and you need to make some money. And then the third thing we're going to do is we're going to put ourselves in the company of strangers, you know, working on a nonprofit, a sports league, a religious institution. And then after we're there for a month, we're going to make what I call the approach. We're going to express friendship. Do you want to grab a game this weekend, or romantic interest? Do you want to grab a cup of coffee? And then the key and the objective and the goal is no. And that is if they say no, you're going to call me the next day. I'm going to ask you, are you okay? You're going to say yes. I'm going to say, are they okay? And they're going to say yes. And we're going to realize that every great yes in life comes from a series of no's. And you need to build those calluses and start getting to know. We're going to get strong. We're going to make some money. We're going to develop the most important competence for success in life, and that is the ability to endure rejection.
0: What is that about, do you think? Like, what is that all, at its heart, what is that really about?
1: It's about recognizing

0: that nothing wonderful is going to happen to you unless you take some risks, and that the only really meaningful, profound things in life happen offline. I struggle with depression and anger, so I wrote a book on happiness. And every study across ethnographies, geographies, cultures, income levels says the same thing. It's the number of deep and meaningful relationships you have. Your happiness, your success, your economic stability is going to be inversely correlated to the amount of time you spend on a screen. Get outdoors, touch grass.
1: One of the things that you do is you boil, and you've hinted at this, but you boil what masculinity can be about down to being a provider, being a protector, and being a procreator. And the criticism that has come back to you, and I'm sure you've read this, is maybe one of the phrases that somebody uses, that it reduces it down to caveman status in some ways. When you hear that, you get a smile on your face. How do you respond?
0: I think there's some veracity or validity to that criticism. I think the criticism that hit me hard and hurt, which means there's some truth in it, is, Scott, capitalism has worked for you. Making money and finding friends and romantic partners has worked for you, but it can't be the sole purpose or mission. A lot of men need to work on themselves, and a lot of men aren't going to achieve those things. I think that's a valid criticism. I don't know if it's caveman. I would argue it's more capitalist. I just think men are going to be evaluated in our society based on their economic viability. I'd like to think we live in a world where character and kindness and service count more. They don't. That's not to say it's also not masculine to occasionally get out of the way and be more supportive of your partner. When I first moved to New York, my partner was working at Goldman. I was a professor. I tried, to step up and provide more what I'll call emotional labor. Mm. But I think a young man should start out with the basic notion that he needs to be economically viable for a lot of reasons. Two, that prosperity immediately should default to protector. And this is where I think a lot of our male role models right now fall down. Men will always look up to the world's richest man and the president of the United States because they won capitalism, the most powerful person in the world. And I feel where they really fail the masculinity test is they don't translate their prosperity and blessings into protection. They punch down. They conflate masculinity with coarseness and cruelty. I think a man's default operating system should be protection. Women should want to cross the street because there are men on the other side of the street. They should feel safe on the subway because there are men there. It's not just physical. If people are being critical of someone behind someone's back, your default operating system should be to protect that person. You may not think corporations need third bathrooms or that a 6'5 transgender woman should be able to compete at a women's NC2A meet. But if you see a community being demonized, your default mechanism as a man, your default operating system should be one to protection. And then procreation. I think young men's desire for romantic and sexual relationships is healthy. And for the most part, it turns them into better men. They smell better, they shower, they dress better, they work out, they have a plan. You need to develop persistence. You need to be interesting, more well-read. I think the desire to have relationships and sex, quite frankly, if channeled in the right way, makes men better men. While there's overlap with great feminine qualities, I think a decent, as I've been thinking about it, I'm kind of in some way saying a lot of these attributes just make you more human, be a better human. But I think a lot of young men relate to the notion of masculinity when it's framed in an aspirational framework.
1: And you're comfortable in it being, not even the caveman piece, but that it's characterized by some people as being old-fashioned?
0: Yeah, I think there's some wonderful things about the traditional notion of a man, also recognizing that doesn't necessarily mean women need to go back to the 50s. I think the greatest combination of happiness or alchemy of happiness in households is a mix of masculine and feminine energy. Does it mean that masculinity is sequestered to be people born as men? No, of course not. My closest friends, Matt, are actually my closest male friends are actually more feminine in nature. I like men who, quote unquote, nurture and take care of me. But there's no reason, just as we celebrate femininity, that we can't celebrate masculinity. The 95% of us born as binary, I think, have an easier time leaning into certain attributes of masculinity or femininity. And when they're framed in a positive aspirational way that doesn't take away from the rights or the dignity or the grace we offer the non-binary community, much less women, that it can be a fantastic source of strength. And the far right conflates masculinity with coarseness and cruelty, but the far left suggests that men just act more like women, or that if they were only more in touch with themselves, or that they don't have problems, they are the problem. There's got to be a middle ground.
1: Have you gotten into spaces to talk about this that maybe square more with what we heard at the beginning of the conversation? I mean, being on public radio in Canada is one thing. Have you gone on Joe Rogan, for example, to talk about this?
0: No, Joe hasn't invited me.
1: What do you think that conversation would be like? Do you think you'd be welcome there?
0: Oh, yeah. I find that Joe, and let me be clear, I mean, it's a little bit strange. I pulled all my stuff off of

0: Spotify because I thought they were being reckless about COVID misinformation. So I'm not one with Spotify and Joe. But I've been on a lot of conservative podcasts. They do embrace a lot of this. We have arguments over the mechanisms and whether or not the over-wokeification has resulted in the problem. And I can see some of their point, but not... It makes for, I think, a productive dialogue. You know, I'll go on pretty much anyone's podcast and have a civil conversation and we can push back on each other. I think if you want to be part of the resistance, you have to go behind enemy lines and you have to talk about this stuff and understand, quote unquote, the other side. There's got to be some form of masculinity that is somewhere in the middle that says, all right, boys need more exercise and are more rambunctious. And when you tell kids to sit still, be organized, be a pleaser, raise their hand, that you're just describing a girl and that our K-12 educational system with 70 to 80% female teachers might be biased against boys.
1: I mean, one of the things is about emotion and growing emotionally. You write in the book that you cry all the time. I find my kids will mock me because I get weepy at the strangest things now that I get older. Talk a little bit about crying and being emotional, being visibly emotional, and what that says to you about the kind of man that you're trying to model.
0: Yeah, it's not intentional. I didn't cry from the age of 29 to 44. I didn't cry when my business went out of business, when my mom died, when I got divorced. And now I cry a lot. I'm like you. I can't get through an episode of Modern Family without tearing up. And what I would advise any young man or any young person or anyone for that matter is that as you get to our age, time goes way too fast. And one way to slow time down and inform your life is to lean into your emotions. When you think something's funny, laugh out loud. When you're inspired by a piece of creative work, stop and think, why does this inspire me so much? And when you find something sad, lean into your emotions or moving and let yourself be emotional. It informs your life. It feels really good. And generally speaking, Matt, when I'm out with a group of guys and someone's talking about something and it makes me emotional and they see me getting emotional, I swear to you, all these masters of the universe surrounding the table look at me first in kind of surprise. And then I know they're jealous. They look at me and think, I'll take a six pack of that to go. And your kids who see you weeping are going to remember that about you. And what they're going to remember is that your father felt something, that your father cared about something, that your father was moved by things. And it's going to help them be more in touch with their emotions.
1: Last thing before I let you go, what do you hope things are like when your sons are raising sons or daughters of their own?
0: I just hope we have more empathy. What I would hope for, unfortunately, I think a lot of this is tied to economics. I think there's been a war on poor people and a war on kids. We just continue to transfer more and more economic opportunity to seniors. Older people in capitalist societies have figured out a way to vote themselves more money. So it feels like my generation has not done what past generations have done and made forward-leaning investments in terms of investing in technology and education and just having more empathy for people who come from unusual backgrounds. And you know, all I wish for my children is that they have the most rewarding thing in life, and that is a series of very deep and meaningful relationships. If I could give young men or anyone anything, I would say I just hope that you have a lot of angst and grief in your life because those are the receipts for love and relationships.
1: Scott Galloway, thank you very much. It's a pleasure to talk to you.
0: Thanks, Matt.
2: Scott Galloway is a professor of marketing at NYU's Stern School of Business. 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His latest book is Notes on Being a Man. That is The Current for this Wednesday. It's the 20th of May. Q's up next on CBC Radio 1. I'm Matt Galloway. 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

0: This is CBC Radio 1. Terry O'Reilly reads a lot of books researching Under the Influence. And sometimes, great stories just can't fit into the regular season but are worth mentioning. Like the surprising parallels between the Beatles...
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0: Reyna went from YouTuber to an award-winning TV show creator for his series Late Bloomer. He'll tell you how he went from YouTube star to creating art in the very different world of television and how his feeling of imposter syndrome has evolved since season one.
1: This is CBC News. It's partly cloudy and 9 degrees in Calgary at 10 o'clock. Good morning, I'm Jocelyn Kozak. The cost of sending your kids to school on a yellow school bus could be going up. As the CBC's Karina Zapata reports, the Calgary Board of Education's new budget proposes a 39% increase to bus fees.
2: That's a significant jump.
3: Sumaira Razak has three children. In the fall, they'll all ride the bus to school.
2: For us, it's not an option to opt out. And so if the prices do go up, we will be suffering from it.
3: She says the additional fees will have to come from their budget for extracurriculars. The CBE plans to increase annual school bus fees from $360 to $500 per rider. It attributes the hike to rising fuel costs, an increase in specialized classes, and an almost entirely exhausted transportation reserve that's previously helped keep fees down. Medina Moose is the executive director of advocacy group Support Our Students.
4: What we have are increased barriers for public school kids to be able to get to their public school, and that is not good for education in Alberta.
3: CBE trustees will be presented with a budget today. They'll debate and vote on it next week. At the Catholic School Board, bus fees are staying the same, but it's introducing a new fee for specialized transportation services. Karina Zapata, CBC News, Calgary.
1: A growing shortage of substitute teachers across Alberta has left hundreds of schools scrambling to cover classes. New data in Calgary shows the public school system is unable to fill roughly 200 teaching positions a day. Kim Behrens is a substitute teacher in the Calgary area.
5: Every sub I know has at least one other side hustle, because you don't know ahead of time for sure if you're going to be working or not working. You can go 1 month where I make less than $2,000, or another month if I make it onto grid, I'll make something like $5,000.
1: The union officials say there's been a shortage since COVID. The situation became more challenging as school districts hired teachers from their sublist for the new complexity teams, but officials hope an influx of new university grads will help with the shortage. New numbers from Statistics Canada show Alberta's inflation rate was higher than the national average this spring. The chief economist at Service Credit Union says uncertainty remains about when prices will decrease, particularly when it comes to transportation. Charles Saint-Arnaud says the ongoing war in Iran will be a key factor.
6: The longer it lasts, the more likely you will see those transportation costs being transferred or passed through to consumers. And that's when you're going to start to see more broad-based increase in inflation.
1: Saint-Arnaud says inflation overall across the country was lower than expected and stayed within the Bank of Canada's target. The CBC will no longer be running ads for Cars for Kids. The charity's long-running campaign asks audiences to donate their cars to help kids. But as Thomas Daigle reports, recently a court in the U.S. found that message was misleading.
7: CBC and other Canadian outlets have aired that jingle for years, but the public broadcaster says it's now pulled the ads following a California court decision that found the campaign amounted to a strategy of deception. It turns out that instead of proceeds going to local children in need, Cars for Kids funds a New Jersey-based Jewish group that supports young adult matchmaking services and trips to Israel for teens. Attorney Anthony Graham filed the U.S. lawsuit on behalf of a Cars for Kids donor.
8: Maybe he wanted to send it to poor disadvantaged kids in California, which is what he thought the ads were doing, and it wasn't.
7: Cars for Kids says it supports a variety of projects, including secular nonprofit organizations. In California, the court gave broadcasters 30 days to stop airing the familiar jingle. Cars for Kids says it will appeal. Thomas Dagg, CBC News, Toronto.
1: And that is your CBC News. 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
9: In the southeast, that earlier incident westbound Glenmore Trail at 52nd Street, that has been completely cleared. And that slowdown that we were seeing also westbound on Glenmore approaching Heritage Drive, it looks like things are moving better through that area. If you spot a problem, please let us know. It's either pound or star 1010 on your cell phone.
1: In the weather for

0: Calgary, a cloudy day today. There is a chance of showers this afternoon, and we're expecting a high of 14 degrees. Right now in Calgary, it is partly cloudy and 9 degrees.
1: I'm Tom Power. Welcome to Q. Do you ever feel like the internet is leaving you behind a little bit? You keep seeing the numbers 6-7 everywhere, but you don't know what it means. You opened TikTok once and closed it 12 seconds later. Your algorithm keeps on showing you ads for back pain. Jesmeet Reyna is also known as Just Rain, and he was one of the biggest stars of the early internet. He has his own show, Late Bloomer, and on this season, he brought on a real TikTok star to play a younger creator coming up behind him. So the guy who helped start influencer culture is now writing about what it's like when it moves on without you. That's coming up. Plus, Arizona O'Neill will be here to tell you what happens when grief sends you down a rabbit hole and you come out the other side with a graphic novel about the history of organ donation. All that on Q.

0: right. So back before there were influencers, before the algorithm, before every brand had a content strategy and kids were telling you they wanted to be content creators, back when YouTube was a website your cousin might tell you about and going viral meant maybe you should see the doctor, one of the biggest stars of that era was a kid from Canada named Jasmeet Raina. You might know Jasmeet as Just Rain. He had nearly a million followers, over 160 million views on the early YouTube, making videos about growing up Punjabi Sikh in Canada. And it was the kind of stuff that he made for YouTube that hadn't been seen on any traditional TV or movie screen before. And then one day, at the peak of his success, he just walked away. And when he came back, he had something a little more ambitious, a show called Late Bloomer, which if you haven't heard of, it follows this guy in his late 20s trying to figure out his life and his love life and his Sikh faith and whether the thing he wants most is actually meant for him as he struggles with like online content creation. The show is in its third season on Crave right now. It's up for 7 Canadian Screen Awards, including Best Comedy Series. Take a listen.
1: The Sikh turban is a symbol of honor, self-respect, courage, devotion.
2: Yeah, I don't need like the textbook Sikh camp uncle answer.
1: Okay, then why don't you ask your dad? Didn't he teach you how to tie it?
2: Nah, man, that window's closed. He'd probably just yell at me.
3: That's true. You don't want to mess with Fufurji. One time, I asked him if he had any oat milk in the house, and he said I was the greatest shame in our family's ancestry. You think that's true?
1: Yeah.
0: So if you don't know Jasmeet's story, or even if you do, there's a lot about him that might surprise you. Like before any of that early YouTube fame, he was a kid touring and playing big Indian classical music shows and festivals. He was like this kid tabla phenom. That's where he started. He'll actually tell you how he writes like he plays the drum. Then we also talk about this episode of the last season of Late Bloomer that he made about a food delivery driver. You know, the folks on bikes driving around any Canadian city, international students, often doing the job for not much money, often. And the response he got from real Uber Eats drivers and customers after that episode aired. And it wasn't something he saw coming. So he'll tell you that story. He'll also catch you up on Late Bloomer if you're just hearing about the show now. Here's my conversation with Jasmeet Raina. Congratulations on everything. You're killing
4: it. Thank you.
0: 7 Canadian Screen Award nominations. Is that validating? What does that mean to you?
4: Yeah, it's pretty cool. I mean, I don't know. It feels nice to be acknowledged by your peers, I guess you could say. Like, I don't know. Or the industry in general. Because I know, like, you get a lot of comments from people and anybody that watches in general on the street or my DMs or whatever. But I think from the industry is like a different thing. You're like, okay, cool. Like, there's people that are actually watching this.
0: First time when we spoke when the series premiered, you were kind of thrust into this whole new world of TV. You were still kind of getting used to it.
4: Yeah.
0: Season 2, you were getting a crash course on directing.
4: Yeah.
0: And now you're executive producer, co-showrunner, wrote on over half the episodes, directed half the season, and you star in the show.
4: Yeah.
0: It's a lot.
4: It's a lot.
0: Do you feel like you ran a marathon right now? How are you feeling?
4: Absolutely. Today I felt really tired.
0: You knew you were going to talk to me.
4: Yeah, no, that was the only thing I was looking forward to today. We're actually still mixing the last episode. I'm like, I'm going to get through it because I'm hanging out with Tom. But no, it's definitely a lot. But I get asked this question a lot, but I just feel like it's not that much different to what I did on YouTube. Like it's not like that I'm not used to it, because even on YouTube, I used to write and direct and act and all that stuff, edit. And so all of these like worlds and different duties I have a good understanding of. So now it's just doing the same thing, but it's on a much bigger scale. So yeah, it just takes more energy, but I understand how to navigate it

0: to some degree.
1: But I remember you saying to me, or maybe it was something you read, that you felt in the early days a lot of imposter syndrome about going into this world.
0: Absolutely. Especially last season when the first time I directed, like the first day, it was like the AD was like, all right, over to you. And I'm like, what am I supposed to do? And I'm like, oh yeah, I'm directing. Like, okay, I have to like pretend. I just had to pretend like I knew what I was doing. But then I just convinced myself. I was like, no, I do know what I'm doing because I understand what the vision of this thing is. And it's just having to translate that over. And they might speak a different language than I do in terms of the technicality of it all. But that's something that I'm going to learn throughout the process, similar to how I learned how to kind of do a show in season one.
1: Catch people up on, even for people who haven't seen the show or haven't seen it in a while, catch people up on where your character was kind of going at the end of season two and coming into this new season.
0: End of season two, he was in a relationship for the most part of season two. So my character is Sikh Punjabi and the girl that he was dating, Rebecca, she's Christian Punjabi. So same culture, same language, food for the most part, but like different spiritual backgrounds. And so that kind of caused like a rift in their relationship because it was like an elephant in the room that they never really addressed up until the second last episode where they go to visit her parents for Thanksgiving, and he kind of sees, oh, this is the attitudes that are kind of like, this is how they see me. And now it's coming to earth. And then when he confronts her about it, she kind of sides with her family. And so, yeah, that is kind of like where they end off in the end of the episode. You don't know which way he's going to go. Is he going to accept, you know, her faith or just kind of like move on? And then this season we just start off with a bang and you kind of see what happens. There's a whole musical that happens in the first episode of the season. And then, yeah, you see how the choice pans out. And then this season, the character is in a better place, like financially and in terms of his success, but still feels a bit off and weird and empty inside.
1: Your character is getting bigger online, more followers, brands are sending him products. He's starting to do live shows.
0: Yeah.
1: He's also getting older.
0: It's getting older.
1: I want to play a clip.
0: Yeah.
2: It sucks, man. I know. It's weird how fast things change. It's tough to keep up. Like, how am I supposed to stay relevant with any of this when everyone's an influencer just pumping out a bunch of nothing? I feel washed.
1: Tell me what we're hearing there.
0: That actually, like, is probably really relevant to what's going on right now in life, you know? I feel like the first couple seasons were me tapping into a past version of myself, and this season definitely feels like there is moments where it's, like, the past version of myself, but there's also real elements that are, like, this is current. Like, everything in social media changes so much. I was off for a minute, and then now I'm back, and even I'm like, wait, what's, like, working now? You know, because I just want to go back to making long-form YouTube videos, but I'm like, oh, no, that doesn't work anymore. You got to do like vertical clips for the show. Like, I get so sad clipping the show and making it vertical. And I'm like, this was storyboarded horizontal. And I want people to watch it horizontal. But I know that we got to clip it vertical for people to watch it and have it go viral. So it's such a like weird, interesting, just weird world, you know, that we're living in.
1: This is so interesting to me because yeah. I never thought about this. When you started as Just Rain on YouTube, I was watching, we're going to get to this in a second yeah. too, but I was watching a couple of your videos today to prepare yeah. for this, like yeah. the old videos.
0: Yeah, yeah.
1: They're like 13... 14, 15.
0: 14, 20 minutes even sometimes, yeah.
1: And the attention span was still such
0: yeah.
1: that you could count on people watching them.
0: Totally. I feel like it's like you either have like 4-second long shorts on YouTube or you have like an hour long video essay, like breaking down Pokemon card trading and like Japanese Pokemon card trading. You know, like that's like the only different things that kind of work on YouTube right now. But
1: so the first two seasons were sort of you exploring that sort of past part of your life
0: yeah.
1: in addition to a love story, in addition to
0: for
1: a
0: sure.
1: story about, you know,
0: for
1: a lot
0: sure.
1: of different things, but the you exploring that different, those past parts of your life,
0: yeah.
1: the hunger for approval, the hunger
0: yeah.
1: for validation from the internet.
0: Yeah.
1: And you said in this season, it feels a little bit more like now, where even you, the one of these like pioneers mm-hmm. of the web mm-hmm. video world are starting to feel like, I don't really understand this.
0: Yeah, I feel like it's like things are just catching up because I did shift gears to make more traditional media. But yeah, on the internet, like I think when I really want to make something I really want to make, that's just like, I laugh and then I make that. Then it's like it pops off. But when you're just trying to chase trends and make things just to make it or promote stuff, like that kind of stuff, I just don't really resonate with. And I have to do that, obviously, for the show as well. And so those are the things where I feel like this isn't quite me in it. And it feels like it misses sometimes. And I think I took that element and put it into the show being like, yeah, this is just like, yeah, it's just a weird world. Like what pops and what doesn't now.
1: And we're getting a little older.
0: And we're getting a little older.
1: You have talked to me in the past about

0: kind of the dangers of it.
1: Yeah.
0: When something I really remember from our first conversation was you're sort of being tethered to the, well, not because the algorithm now, but tethered to the approval of others on the internet.
1: For sure.
0: You famously went from being like one of the biggest YouTubers in the world
1: to
0: getting rid of your phone.
1: Yeah, yeah.
0: Going completely offline.
1: Yeah.
0: Did you end up talking to another, like a new friend who is making their careers online? And did you end up talking to him about, hey, this is what I went through?
1: A lot of people do ask me kind of why I did that. And now they're starting to. Like, I feel like...
0: Did these influencers now are starting to ask you that?
1: I think so. Because I think a lot of them kind of at some point hit this like certain fatigue, or they're like, how long will I be doing this? And like, what's the next thing? Like, how can I switch it up and do something a little bit different? Or that... has more of an impact. And so some have asked like, or some have like looked to that and been like, that's kind of cool that you did that. That gives me like a sense of, oh, I can do that too. I can like step away and everything will be okay. And even my cousin who was like doing something completely different, like stepped away, did law school and tapped in, was off, like didn't go to parties and stuff. And he was a huge partier. And he talked to me about that. He's like, yo, you know why I did that? Cause like you stepped away from this like huge machine that was YouTube, and that let me do what I want to do and become a lawyer. And I was like, that's cool. Like, that's cool that you can apply that to like different parts of different avenues of life as well. So,
0: yeah, it doesn't just need to be stepping away from fame, just stepping away from anything you're doing that's a little bit harmful and to work on yourself.
1: Yeah.
0: Last time we were here, we talked about an episode of Late Bloomer season 2 called New Canadian.
1: Yeah.
0: It was sort of separate from the main storyline for the most part. It was about an international student who becomes a food delivery driver, like the folks you would see around big cities in Canada delivering food on a bike. I had a lot of people say to me, you and I kind of talked about it just as it came out. Mm-hmm. I had a lot of people who heard that interview talk to me about it and say they watched that episode and they thought differently about a lot after that. They thought differently about delivery drivers. Mm-hmm. They thought about some of their own biases. They thought about how some people in their own street can just become invisible to them.
1: Yeah.
0: I wonder, and we're going to talk about how this character came back. Mm-hmm. After that episode aired, I want to know, what did you hear the most? I want to know what you heard from sort of customers of like food delivery apps and also from drivers themselves.
1: Yeah. Honestly, I think that was the biggest thing. Like the feedback that you're mentioning was a lot of people just coming up to me or just talking about that same experience that they had in terms of this was something very eye-opening to them. These are people that are just in the background. They never really paid attention to, or it's just like the ease of us just ordering food and having it come almost instantly and not really thinking about how or why it happens. Like, we used to hunt. We used to go out and looking for moose or whatever, beaver. I don't know what people eat. I don't know. So, but I mean, like, it's just a completely different time now. So I think that was one of the things was like, I wanted always that idea of just being able to normalize this image, I guess, because of just what's happening on the internet right now in terms of anti-Indian or anti-immigration, kind of the slander that's being thrown around. And I just wanted to really humanize this character and be like, hey, maybe there's this more of like a larger systemic problem than it is like this guy's problem.
0: What did you hear from drivers themselves?
1: Well, when I was interviewing people for the episode, the funniest thing was I used to like pull over Uber Eats drivers and like talk to them, and they all had a very similar story. A lot of them had their bike stolen. And then even after this episode came out, a lot of Uber Eats drivers would pull me over and be like, dude, this exact same thing happened to me. I had my bike stolen, or my girlfriend's in India, or I'm like struggling with money. Like there's so much of that same theme, even like saving up for an electric bike. Like there are so much of those themes that these guys have been through. So it was funny seeing it like before doing it and after doing it. And then just I get a lot of DMs from a lot of international students that feel very validated or seen after this episode.
0: I read the Globe and Mail review of the new season before I watched any of these episodes to get ready to talk to you.
1: Damn, I hope this is something nice.
0: Oh, it's bad, and I'm going to read it for you right now.
1: Great.
0: No, it's great. In fact, it's J. Kelly Nestruck, and he says like, he says similar to what I just said, is that, hey, New Canadian blew me away, made me think differently about the world.
1: Yeah, yeah.
0: And he said, and I was so excited to see the character, the driver, the international student, show up again in season 3 and have a name and have a new vocation. Mm-hmm. So that made me excited to watch the new season.
1: Yeah, yeah.
0: I wonder if you can talk a little bit about the decision to bring that driver character back for this new season. He's doing something different now, giving him a name, giving him agency. Talk to me about bringing him back.
1: The idea to bring him back, I guess I really wanted to take a deeper look into what the impact that episode had, but also, you know, there's a there's an idea that these guys are kind of expendable and they're like cheap labor and they can be used and tossed aside very easily. And
0: often making far less than minimum wage.
1: Yeah, less than minimum wage. And that happens not only like, I guess, on Uber Eats, but even happens in like a lot of times in our community as well. And that's like something that the show aims to do as well, is to just kind of hold a mirror up to my own community. And so that was one of the intentions behind bringing this character back, is you kind of see him in this world and he really like struggles to navigate like what choices he needs to make to really, you know, be able to sustain his life and also support his family and you know, his girl back home. And so you kind of see, we kind of go deeper into what's going on there and some of the inner workings of what happened.
0: John Power, you're listening to Q. You're in the middle of my conversation with Jasmine Reyna. His show, Late Bloomer, is now in its third season. It's streaming now on Crave, and it's up for 7 Canadian Screen Awards this year. We're going to talk a little bit about the music in the show. If you don't know, Jasmine is like a YouTuber, and as I mentioned earlier, he was like one of the first ever like really famous YouTubers, like in the early days, 160 million views, when YouTube was mainly just the Chocolate Rain video and people like falling off their skateboards. Back then, he used to do this musical, kind of these musical parodies on his YouTube channel. And he's sort of bringing that musical aptitude back for season 3 of Late Bloomer. So we actually played him a song that he wrote for episode 1 of season 3. Take a listen.

0: There's a famous story that sort of my hero in interviewing Terry Gross was doing an interview with Adam Driver from Girls and from Star Wars. And he, she played a clip of him acting and he threw his headphones off and walked out. And I was worried.
1: If I knew he did that, I would have done that.
0: I was, when the way you reacted to me playing that, I was like, he's going to Adam Driver me right now.
1: Man, I was so, in my mind, I just had an anxiety daydream where I did that. And I wish I did that in real life.
0: You can hear that song in the first few minutes of episode one. This is this your first time writing a song for the show? What made you want to
1: have... For the show, yeah.
0: And it reminded me of back when you, again, in your YouTube days, you did musical parodies. Was that a gear you had to, a muscle you had to regrow?
1: Yeah, I felt like I had to like dust it off and just be like, okay, cool, I have to figure out. And then after this process, I was like, oh, I really enjoyed making this song and I enjoy making music. So maybe I'll tap into that journey again. But it just was like, it was cool to kind of like, yeah, work that muscle again. And yeah, I don't know. Yeah, felt surreal. But yeah.
0: I was doing some research on you around your sort of musical history and I learned that you came up playing
1: tabla.
0: Yeah, tabla in classical music.
1: Yeah.
0: And I actually learned that you had a sort of a legendary teacher.
1: Legendary, yeah.
0: What was his name?
1: His name was Ustad Professor Purushottam Singh. And he is like, I want to say like one of the three teachers in the world that came from a certain school that's just legendary. And so he's from that same school of like teaching and learning, like Allah Raqqa and Zakir Hussain, who are like top of the top.
0: These would be, I think for anyone listening to this who's not familiar with that world of music, those would be the ones that they may know.
1: These are the gods, yeah. And so he's like, you know, there's this term that we use is like Gurpai, or like Gurpai is like someone that is my brother in music. And so that was a term that was used a lot. So if you have the same teacher, somebody that learned from the same teacher, they're my Gurpai. So it's like my professor, my teacher, my Ustad, was like cousin, second cousin, or like a cousin of like Allah Raqqa or Zakir Hussain. And so then their like teachers were like the same guys, or they learned from the same guys. So the school was like very, very legendary. So I...
0: How old were you when you started learning then?
1: Five.
0: You ended up touring and playing competitions all over North America.
1: All over North America, yeah.
0: What do you remember about that?
1: My summers used to be strictly like rehearsing and practicing for like 4 to 6 hours a day. When all my friends and everybody else was playing outside, like me and my brother were inside, hot weather, no AC, just fans running, and we're just rehearsing for these competitions. And that's how I remember a majority of my summers. And then in the evenings, I got to go out and play basketball or whatever. But that was like, it was like very rigorous training because these competitions were intense. And, you know, my dad is like kind of very parallel to like a strict piano Asian dad. And so he was just like, you guys need to do good. Everything, yeah, this has to be amazing and perfect. And so it was a very intense, rigorous part of our childhood. But I think it really made me be the kind of artist

0: that I am, because everything that I do is kind of centers around tabla first. So the way I write, there's a certain rhythm behind it. I can understand like the timing of something. I'm like, this feels too long. This feels too short.
1: Really?
0: And yeah, everything. And that goes to even my YouTube days. Like everything was like so meticulously written and edited and like condensed down before I even put it out. And I think I understood that rhythm and pacing and timing because I learned tabla. All of that is like the way I visualized how to

0: But unfortunately, he passed away. But I was so close. I'm like, I was like, yeah, we're going to do it. I'm going to go to one of his summer camps. Because I know a lot of his students as well. We're all friends and we're all like, yeah, we're like second cousins. We're cousins in the tabla world. But never got to do that. But, you know, I think that is something that I will carry with me forever. And I would love to maybe move on to another ustad that could elevate me even more there.
1: I didn't know you were still that interested in it. I figured you left it behind you, but you still...
0: I play it sometimes just to de-stress. Like if like things are feeling too much and
1: with
0: I just...
1: the show and even...
0: Yeah, just life, show, or even just like staying away from my phone. I'm like, oh, like sometimes you just want to hang out and be like, you know, I was like, you need to be bored, you need to hang out. And then you just end up going on your phone and watching like shorts or reels or whatever. So in order for both of my hands to be occupied... Like there's no way I can touch a phone. I'll just throw on like a Zach Hussain solo that's like half hour long or something like that. One of his concert series, and I'll just play along with that. And that for a half hour just keeps me occupied and just keeps my mind off it and keeps me doing something. And so yeah, that's something I still do.
1: That should be your advice to the influencers when they come to you.
0: Learn an instrument.
1: I agree.
0: Yeah, everyone should learn an instrument. And tabla is like one of the coolest ones, I think.
1: Yeah, don't learn banjo like me. You don't get any dates.
0: Banjo's pretty cool.
1: It wasn't when I was
0: You get their dates in certain areas.
1: Yeah. Yeah. Not when I was in high school, buddy.
0: Yeah.
1: Yeah. A lot of quiet Friday nights.
0: Yeah.
1: I'd like to go out on a song. I was going to ask you to pick a song that's been featured on Late Bloomer.
0: Yeah.
1: But also, given what you just told me, if there's a piece of classical music you want us to play too, like, and I had a carte blanche, like, what's something you'd like to hear related to what we talked about today?
0: Let's play, since I've been talking about Zach Hussain so much, if you have like any one of his solos, I'd be down.
1: Any particular you like?
0: Yeah, Thienthal. Thienthal is something I've always trained with him. It's like the if you master, that's like the master go to 16 beat drum cycle, beat cycle, I guess it is. Yeah. But yeah. Thienthal. Thienthal solo is a classic. Why not?
1: Thanks for coming in.
0: Of course.
1: Congratulations on the new season.
0: Thank you so much.
1: Jasmeet Reyna is the creator and star of the series Late Bloomer. Season 3 is streaming now on Crave.

0: That is the late legendary tabla player Zakir Hussain with Tintal. We actually spoke to Zakir not that long ago. I mean, not that long before he died. If you're interested in Zakir's life and in this music, go into our archives, search for Zakir Hussain, wherever you get your podcasts. Before that, my conversation with Jesmeet Reyna. You can tune into the Canadian Screen Awards on CBC May 31st to see if Jesmeet comes out a winner. All right, coming up on the show, you'll hear my conversation with the Montreal-based writer and illustrator Arizona O'Neill. You may know her mom, the acclaimed Canadian writer Heather O'Neill. Arizona has just put out her debut graphic novel. It takes a deep dive into the history and ethics of organ donation, but it's also a really personal story because Arizona, and you may be able to relate to this, shortly after her dad passed, was asked, okay, well, do you want to donate his organs? She'll be here to tell you about processing the loss of her dad and ending up with a very interesting book about the history and ethics of organ donation. Arizona O'Neill, after this.
1: It is cloudy and 9 degrees in Calgary at 10:30. Good morning, I'm Jocelyn Kozak with your CBC News update. The Calgary Board of Education is proposing to hike school bus fees by 39% in the fall from $360 to $500 per student. The board says it recognizes this is a significant increase.

0: The CBE attributes the hike to rising fuel costs, an increase in specialized classes, and a, quote, almost entirely exhausted transportation reserve. A growing shortage of substitute teachers across Alberta has left hundreds of schools scrambling to cover classes. New data in Calgary shows the public school system is unable to fill roughly 200 teaching positions a day. Union officials say there's been a shortage of teachers since COVID, and many from the sublist have now been hired for the new complexity teams. And Calgary business leaders are urging the city not to scrap the downtown free fare zone. They say it brings more customers to downtown businesses and helps attract conventions to Calgary. Council is expected to vote on the future of the free fare zone next Tuesday. That is your CBC News update. 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
1: I'm Tom Power. You're listening to Q. Coming up later in the show, we're going to remember the late Canadian cellist Chris Dirksen. So stick around for that. The loss of Chris that happened over the weekend is resonating deeply within the Canadian music community. So we're going to talk a little bit about Chris later on. So this week, one of the most anticipated graphic novels of the year arrived on Canadian bookshelves. I mean, bookshelves all over the world. Straight from the mind of Montreal's own Arizona O'Neill. Now, Arizona is a writer and an illustrator. Her work has appeared in magazines and periodicals all around this country, as well as right here on the CBC. Arizona, you might know her mom, the great Canadian writer Heather O'Neill. Arizona actually did a book with her mom called Valentine in Montreal. I spoke to them both last year about that. But this story that Arizona wrote for her debut graphic novel is a lot more personal. In 2015, Arizona's dad died, and his organs were donated. That experience sent Arizona onto a journey into the history and ethics of the organ industry, and all resulting in a debut graphic novel. It's called Opioids and Organs. It's a book about addiction and science and history, and it's surprisingly funny. And really, it's to me, it's a book about processing grief and the things it makes you do. Arizona joined me in the Q studio. She took the train from Montreal, and we started by talking about her dad. I think a lot of us will know your mom, CBC listeners, but I don't know anything about your dad. Can you tell me a little bit about your dad?
2: Yeah, so my dad was, my parents were childhood sweethearts in a way, but they were also tragically in love. They wanted the type of love that would kill them. Kind of like that Sid Vicious type of, Nancy vibe.
1: Tell me more about that. I love the way you write about that in the book. Like, what kind of stories would you hear about that when you were growing up?
2: Oh, well, they just lived in this apartment on St. Denis Street that was just full of riffraff people, a bunch of young drug addicts. But it was told to me in such a romantic fashion. I used to always picture this large apartment just absolutely full of, teens living their life to their fullest. And I really pictured them like these lost boys.
1: Lost boys like in Peter Pan.
2: Yeah, in Peter Pan, There's these kind of people that society had left behind, and that's how I saw my parents.
1: So talk to me a little bit more about your dad.
2: Yeah, so my dad was, unfortunately, which is what it covers in this book, is he was addicted to heroin since before I was born. And so for my whole life, this addiction really made us estranged. It was ups and downs, and it's something I talk about in the book of how you kind of have a family member who's suffering from addiction, and what does that feel like? So we know we weren't very close, and the decision when he died of a heroin overdose in 2015, the decision to donate his organs was left to me as his next of kin. And it was almost, his death was the most intimate thing that we had ever done together. And I think that that's why it had such a haunting and intense effect on my grief.
1: His death was the most intimate thing you had ever done together.
2: Yes.
1: Tell me, what does that mean?
2: Well, the decision, when I had to make that final decision for him to donate his organs, it felt like it was in some way a conversation with him, even though he was dead next to me. He was pronounced brain dead. And at the time, I didn't fully understand what that meant. And it wasn't really explained to me at the hospital. So in this moment, when I'm trying to think, what would he want? Would he want this? And not fully understanding how his death was even there in the room with me. He seemed very much still alive. He was in a coma. And so this kind of final decision that I made for him was so powerful that I felt very connected to him in that moment also.
1: I can't imagine that. I know the experience of a parent dying and

0: No activity, no heart, no nothing. And then sort of making the decision. But that it hadn't occurred to me until you said it just then. And I did read the book that you had to make the decision while he was brain dead, but he was still there breathing.
1: Yeah, he was still there on life support. And just moments before, the doctor had told me maybe he could still hear me.
0: Yeah.
1: Which was strange, because it's strange to tell. I mean, once again, I do think that it was a comforting thought. They wanted me to give a chance to say my final words to him. But to tell someone he might still be able to hear you and then a few minutes later tell me he's gone was a very strange, polarizing experience.
0: So you end up making the decision to donate your father's organs.
1: Yes.
0: And you can tell from the book that it kind of haunts you for a while after that. How does that show up? How does that haunting of it show up for you?
1: Oh my God. I mean, it was just years of this haunting effect on my grief. It came out in very strange ways. And, you know, for example, this is how the book really starts off, is me picturing these organs everywhere. And when you donate someone's organs, you don't really know where they end up. And so one of the haunting images that followed me everywhere was that I would see somebody on the street looking back at me with his eyes. And I wasn't even sure if that was scientifically how it worked.
0: Right. You were seeing people and you were saying, oh, that could be my father's eyes.
1: Yeah.
0: Right there.
1: And we had the same eyes. So I would look into people's eyes and I'd be like, is that person looking back at me with my own eyes?
0: Oh,
1: you know?
0: God,
1: Yeah, exactly. So, you know, and then I realized that the only way, you know, when you're going through these hyperfixated states, sometimes you need to do research to either confirm your beliefs or put an end to them and maybe close the book on that.
0: Well, so I want to get into that research in a second, but you actually start the book with you receiving a letter from the recipient of your dad's heart, and your friends are saying, isn't that a beautiful thing? I think what most people might say, like, isn't that a beautiful thing?
1: Yeah.
0: Wasn't there some good done from this?
1: Yeah.
0: Can you tell me, was that a real moment? Can you tell me that about that letter and that moment, and then why you wanted to start the book that way?
1: Well, I think that was the first moment that I really understood that his body parts were in other people.
0: Yeah.
1: The book starts off with a dedication to the parts of my father still out in the world.
0: I thought that was beautiful.
1: Thank you. And that's really how I felt when I received the letter. I realized that for me in that moment, I felt he was still out there and I didn't really know where he was. And that was very... quite an upsetting thought. And yeah, a lot of people see organ transplant as like giving someone's death a meaning, a means to an end, a silver lining to the opioid crisis. And I found those thoughts very discomforting. I thought they were very science fiction-y, very, you know, utopia. And they really disturbed me when people would make that. I don't think anyone's death needs to have a meaning or should have that meaning, one group being used to put an end to the other one suffering. So I started the book off with that letter because that was the first moment I realized I needed to research this story more.
0: Talk to me about the research you did around the relationship between opioid addiction and an organ donation. I think you just said organ transplantation.
1: Yeah, I mean, there's so many different terminologies. It's hard to get them all straight.
0: Yeah.
1: Because also the terminology changes to try to manipulate our thinking around it. So organ donation is very much the implying that it is a gift, you know, a gift of life. It's something that you give and you can't be compensated for as a donor. And then organ transplant, if we're assumed consent, as we do in Nova Scotia now, that is, you know, we're going to move towards organ transplantation because the organs are taken when you're dead. You don't donate them anymore. Anyways, that is off topic.
0: Sure, it's not off topic because it's something I didn't know.
1: Yeah.
0: And I hadn't even considered. Talk to me about this research between opioid addiction and organ donation.
1: So when my dad died in 2015, I became very much obsessed with organ transplant and that history. But it wasn't until early 2020 to the end of 2020 when the opioid crisis started to build because of the lockdowns after the COVID-19 epidemic started. The lockdowns exacerbated the crisis. And when I saw the numbers coming out, the first thing that I thought was, that's a lot of organs. And that was a thought that struck me like a brick wall. And that's really where this book, I realized that a comic book would kind of be the way to go for it.
0: So what did you learn? You learned that there was more?
1: Yes. Oh, that's so I immediately started to do the research into this, and the opioid crisis is putting an end to the organ shortage in Canada because—
0: Otherwise, these are younger people,
1: yeah.
0: Otherwise healthy.
1: Healthy young people who are dying on life support, just like my father. I mean, my father was 42. And so they die in this perfect preserved state, and the only thing that's gone is their brain. So really,

0: everything is viable.
1: You used a word, there's a couple of words came up. One is there are some people who would be like heartened by that, mm-hmm. or like silver lining is the term I think you used. You said I became obsessed by the research and obsessed by the story. I would actually say angry. Mm-hmm. Like you were angry because of the lack of acknowledgement of someone like your father, who these articles are being written almost in sort of a positive way. Because hey, more organs, mm-hmm. more people who have curable diseases, more people who are able to feel better due to a new organ. The anger you had came from, hey, there's no acknowledgement of the people where this came from.
0: Yeah, and there's almost a move to make addicts even more invisible in society. Like we see in Manitoba, they're being celebrated for these 72-hour holding facilities where they can take people who are going through a hard time off the street for them to, you know, just be out of sight. And then it is like they think they're doing everyone a favor, but I think that we're moving towards, we actually don't want to see them on the street at all. And that's the solution, is to just kind of remove them from the streets. And it seems strange to me to make them invisible yet benefit from them so much. So those two things playing at odds. And, you know, I realized too, when I was researching the history of organ transplant and just medical history in general, but organs, they always go up, they never come down. And so, you know, my dad never could have received an organ because of his history.
1: What does that mean? Organs always come up, they never go down?
0: In the system, they move up like socially. So there's a very, you know, there's like a waiting list, and who gets the organs is very much thought out. And it's a very human decision. There's a board of doctors of who gets the organs, and you have to kind of be a perfect human. So
1: You said I decided to turn it into a comic book.
0: Yeah.
1: When did you decide that? When did you start drawing about this grief and this anger you were feeling?
0: Well, there's a drawing at the beginning of the book where I'm like very, I'm having a moment where I'm just drawing nonstop hearts, and they're kind of pasted all over the walls. And that was, around the time where I was just drawing organs repeatedly in just a not a healthy mental state. And I always knew that, I mean, illustrating was just always my way of coping with anything. And I thought that if I could just channel the research and pain into a project, that I could maybe make peace with it. And, you know, that's something in the book that I get from my mother. And in the book, she says, turn that fixation into art, girl. You know, she's like, you go get it. And so that's a, you know, I don't know if that's a healthy thing to do, but I think artists turning their pain into art does help. I think it's somehow therapeutic.
1: I'm Tom Power. You're listening to Q. You're in the middle of my conversation with the Montreal writer and illustrator, Arizona O'Neill. We've been talking about her debut graphic novel, Opioids and Organs, which is based on the death of Arizona's dad due to a heroin overdose back in 2015, and the decision she made to donate his organs. I mean, it's definitely a heavy topic, and Arizona just finished telling you about her anger and her grief. I should say the book, though, for being about all those things, is really funny. And lighthearted and whimsical and sweet. So as Arizona delves deeper into the history of organ donation and transplantation in the book, she ends up traveling all over the world searching for answers. University campuses, medical museums, catacombs in Paris. And she's not alone. And back to the whimsical side of the book, Arizona is joined by two trusty sidekicks that accompany her on her journey.
0: I mean, up until now, what we're talking about seems incredibly dark, right? And you're like, oh, do I want to read this book? It's so heavy. But I actually think that the book is very funny.
1: Very funny. Very kind of silly.
0: Yes. And my two companions are Frankenstein's monster and a lizard named Izzy.
1: Frankenstein's monster because, hey, built out of parts,
0: yeah.
1: You know?
0: The original organ transplant recipient.
1: Yeah, right. Yeah. And you talk about Shelley and you talk about that.
0: Yeah.
1: And then the lizard because?
0: Well, both of them are personifications of my inner voices. And I don't know if this is for everyone, but when I was experiencing grief, my inner monologue became incredibly loud, like almost deafening. And yeah. I felt like it had multiple personalities. You know, there would be this one voice that was like just very upsetting and saying the most horrible things. And then there'd be one that would be calming. And I guess that's what we call the angel and demon, like on our shoulders. But Izzy, the lizard, became the voice in my head that represented my anxieties and my obsessive compulsions and all my negative traits, which I think is interesting because everyone I talk to loves the lizard. And I'm like, so what you're saying is the worst part of me is the part that you love.
1: Yeah, the lizard was my favorite part of it.

0: too.
1: Exactly. So I thought he was all of my negative traits, but maybe that's what is the best of me.
0: No. I think what it is that he's the one that I most, and I think we all would most recognize. I don't think we all have the Frankenstein voice.
1: Yes.
0: Who does Frankenstein represent?
1: Well, Frankenstein is supposed to be a grounding presence, and that's why he's this large, very soft creature. That's not how everybody would see Frankenstein's monster, but I picture that in pop culture, that image of him with a little girl by the water. That's how I picture me as a child. So he's my more rational thoughts and my more comforting side.
0: Why do you picture you as sitting with Frankenstein monster by the sea when you think about yourself as a child?
1: I think for me, having a mother who was an author, classic literature is so engulfed in my childhood. And Frankenstein was a bedtime story that my mother used to tell to me over and over again in her own words.
0: Would she read? No, she would say it in her own words.
1: She would say it in her own words. But what would be wrapped up into this is she would bring in the lore of Mary Shelley. And she would often talk about Mary Shelley as if she was a friend and talk about, the comparisons between her and Mary Shelley because... it's going to sound dark when I say it, but Mary Shelley, had a lot of depression around her children and, her husband. And my mom was like, I am a writer and I am a genius. And Mary Shelley, too, had the same difficulties that I went through, mothered too young and, that kind of darkness that came with motherhood as well. And so at a certain point, I loved Frankenstein so much that I started to see him as a kind of a twisted sibling of sorts.
0: You started to see him as a twisted sibling. You started to see him as sort of like, hey,
1: he's part of our family. He's part of our lore. Mary Shelley's part of our family as well.
0: you mentioned your mom there, and she shows up in the book, and you go over to Ireland to visit her, and I love that scene. And I remember talking to you both last year, and she would tell stories about you guys going to cafes together when you were a kid, and she'd be writing, and you'd be given drawing assignments to help keep you busy. Mm-hmm. And you write about this a little bit in the book, and I hope you might be able to. And your dad was a creative person too, right?
1: Yes, yeah, definitely. He kind of just brought life into any room. He was very good at redecorating spaces. That was what my mom always said.
0: You talk a little bit about in the book that maybe being an artist was sort of predetermined. It wasn't something you really had a...
1: Oh, absolutely. I had no say in it. There was no one in my family. When I was growing up, I didn't see anyone who had a regular job. Everyone was artists. I didn't even really understand that there was another way to go. I thought everybody just kind of, made art and went, I'm broke.
0: Yeah. the way you looked at me when you said it, you were like, oh, it was a very serious, like, had I known accountant existed?
1: I don't know. I think, I think there were moments in my life where I did try to maybe go down a more traditional path.
0: Oh, really? What were you thinking?
1: Well, I was a bookseller for 10 years, and there was a very real possibility of me running a bookstore one day. Mm-hmm. I think there still is.
0: Yeah, for sure.
1: I could do both, yeah.
0: You mentioned earlier you drew a lot of organs after your dad died, and you draw a lot of organs in this book. Hearts and lungs and intestines and brains and like true anatomy of a body that's been opened up. Again, to your point that this is not a dark, depressing book, it's actually quite beautiful at times and sort of whimsical and especially the heart drawings. Mm. So can you talk to me about just drawing these organs? Like, do you learn anything? Do you process anything? Do you notice anything just by drawing over and over again the insides of our bodies?
1: I think that the part that really changed me was the part where I have a conversation with a heart.
0: Yeah.
1: So I drew this little character of a heart that comes out and tells me the history of the heart.
0: How do you feel about the Arizona you write about in this book? You said this, I hope you don't mind me saying this, that before when you first came in, we were sort of talking about before we turned the microphones on about like, hey, I was 24, you were 19, 20 years old when your dad?
1: 21.
0: 21. So we were not too far from the same age when my dad died, when your dad died and my dad died. And I was talking about, we were talking about like stages of grief and how like you're 5 years out and you're still totally messed up. Mm-hmm. And I said, and you said something to me like, and I said, do you know what I mean by that? You said, yeah, those were the years I was obsessed with organ donation.
1: Mm-hmm. The first 5 years.
0: Can you talk to me about like that Arizona and how you see that Arizona now?
1: Yeah, I mean, that Arizona, I don't know. I think that a lot of my friends will be happy to receive this book because they'll know that my ranting had a purpose. So I think for those 5 years, I might have burdened a lot of people in my life with hearing about organ transplant constantly.

0: I couldn't be brought anywhere. And that's kind of the, there's a scene in the book where I try to go out for drinks with friends and I just go off on it.
1: I hope you don't take this as patronizing or condescending, because it's really not in the spirit of how I mean it. Mm. But when I was seeing your sort of obsession and going through this grief myself, like when I was seeing your obsession with organ donation after your dad's dying, the whole time I was reading it, I was just thinking, oh, poor Arizona. Grief is so hard.
0: Yeah.
1: You know what I mean?
0: And she should go to therapy.
1: Well, just that grief is so hard.
0: Grief is so hard. And you never know how it's going to materialize. And anything in pop culture, I just started to notice organ transplant everywhere, in television, in movies, in books. And so there was no escaping. That's how my grief was triggered, was every time someone brought up organ donation. And, you know, there was like in Squid Game, there was that huge B plot of the organs being harvested during the games. And that sent me spiraling.
1: I felt nothing but love for you when I was reading it, to be honest.
0: Thank you.
1: You know, I know it's a weird thing to say, but I did. I just, you know, I know how grief can shag you up.
0: Mm-hmm.
1: It was an emotional experience for me reading the end of the book. And I heard that it was also an emotional experience for you.
0: Yes. I mean, at first there was a different ending to the book that was a lot more cynical, a lot darker, a lot less evolved. And I'm not going to give anything away, but there's a location that I visit at the end of the book. And I had written this ending before visiting it. And once I visited that location, I actually did return home and completely changed the end. So I was looking for some sort of closure on my trip around the world, and I really did find it. And I wasn't sure until going that I would. Yeah.
1: I was happy you did.
0: Yeah.
1: what have you gotten out of this process? Like you talked earlier about how, you know, I want to make peace through art.
0: Mm-hmm.
1: Did it help?
0: Absolutely. Actually, when I drew the last page of the book, which is, you know, there's a starry sky, that's all I'll say. I like wept. And I think it was just the closure of the project that I had worked so long on. And there was a feeling that once I finish this project, I never have to revisit this topic in this way again. And I can finally move on. And I do think that I reached that point. And I'm very excited that the book will touch so many people who have also gone through this and who don't feel like they can speak on it. You know, when my dad died, I had actually some people close to me tell me I shouldn't even tell people that he died of a heroin overdose because it would change the way they saw me. Saw me.
1: Oh.
0: To have that addiction so close to oneself, it would change, like having a parent who had OD'd was like kind of the big taboo.
1: There's a brokenness or there's a...
0: Yeah, just like a dark side, like that you come from addiction.
1: Yeah.
0: And I've grown so far past being scared of that taboo. And, you know, I think addiction, especially in Canada, touches us all. We're all affected by it and we all have someone close to us going through it.
1: There's no one listening to this who does not also love those people and think about those people deeply as humans. And I thought about that so much when I was reading this book. Arizona, you wrote a beautiful book. Thanks for coming in.
0: Thank you.
1: Arizona O'Neill is a Montreal-based author and illustrator. Her debut graphic novel, Opioids and Organs, is out now.

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1: Some incredibly sad news came out over the weekend, especially in our small little Canadian music community, that Chris Dirksen, the renowned Cree composer and cellist, died. Chris was originally from Tall Cree in Treaty 8 territory in Alberta. Their music was sort of genre-bending, classical music, folk music, traditional indigenous music, new music, experimental music. Incredible music is how I'd put it. Chris got their start in the early 2000s playing the festival circuit with Tanya Takak. That's where I had first met them, and soon became a fixture with symphonies all over the country. They work with folks like the

Royal Winnipeg Ballet and the National Arts Center. And I want to read a couple of tributes from those organizations honoring Chris's life. The NAC praised Chris for bringing a, quote, powerful and unmistakable voice to contemporary music, saying that their work resonated across the country and the world. The Orchestre Metropolitain in Montreal said that they were a singular and committed artist and a deeply human, generous, and authentic person. And the UBC School of Music praised their extraordinary impact on contemporary music. I don't really know what to say. I mean, I got to know Chris pretty well at festivals and doing gigs around this country. And it's such incredibly shocking news and incredibly tragic news. So I just want to send our love out to not just Chris's family, but to their collaborators, the people they worked with, and their community who love them so deeply. And I thought we could play some of Chris's music. So this is one of Chris's compositions off their album from back in 2010. It's called The Cusp. This is called We Danced, or Movement One.

From their album The Cusp, that is the acclaimed composer and cellist Chris Dirksen with We Danced, Movement One. Chris Dirksen, the great Chris Dirksen, died over the weekend. They were 45 years old. And that is it for Q Today. Tomorrow on the show, you'll hear my conversation with the outgoing director of the Stratford Festival, Anthony Cimolino. We'll see you then, later on.

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1: Feel that? That's the thrill of the Northern Super League. And it's back on CBC Gem, with six fierce clubs battling all season long for glory. From coast to coast, Canada's first professional women's soccer league is bringing the heat. 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
2: The TV show The Boys subverted everything we know about superheroes. These heroes are not heroic. They're broken, they're selfish, they're evil. They're actually not that smart. We're now at the end of the final season. You'll hear why this show was so successful and also how it faced the culture wars.
3: This is CBC News. It is cloudy and 9 degrees in Calgary at 11 o'clock. Good morning, I'm Jocelyn Kozak. A growing shortage of substitute teachers across Alberta has left hundreds of schools scrambling to cover classes. New data in Calgary shows the public school system is unable to

0: to fill roughly 200 teaching positions a day. The CBC's Elise Stolte has more.
1: We're always told to take the time we need, but we all feel guilty.
2: That's Ryan Yeats. He's a grade 8 teacher. He sees the impact of the substitute teaching shortage on his colleagues.
1: So it's the knock-on effects when someone's absent. We had a day last week, there were 4 teachers absent and 1 sub coming in. So then some of our specialized settings teachers are pulled from supporting their kids, teachers on prep periods. They're being pulled out.
2: Alberta has been facing a substitute teaching shortage for years. Now it's getting worse as teachers are hired from the sub list to create Alberta's new complexity teams. In one small rural school that CBC News visited recently, 4 staff were missing with no substitutes. The principal had to teach. At Calgary Public, Jesse Hillis with the hiring team says new university graduates should give some short-term relief.
3: I literally sat this week with a group of teachers who are, they are so excited to be in classrooms and they can't wait to be there.
2: Elise Stolte, CBC News, Calgary.
0: Calgary's largest school board is proposing to hike school bus fees to $500 from the current $360. The Calgary Board of Education says it recognizes this is a significant increase. It attributes the hike to rising fuel costs, an increase in specialized classes, and an almost entirely exhausted transportation reserve. It's tough news for Samara Rakaz, a single mom of 3. All of her kids will be busing to school in the fall.
4: This is obviously an added stress, and there are already so many high expenses and the inflation is already so much. And to think about these school-related fees, you don't want to start budgeting for them. They're really not part of your big budget items.
0: CBE trustees will debate and vote on the budget next week. Bus fees at Catholic schools will stay the same, but that school district is introducing a new fee for specialized transportation services. With City Council mulling over the future of the downtown free fare zone, Calgarians are making their case on whether Council should introduce paid fares in the core. Brenton Coulter reports.
5: The Calgary Downtown Association is asking Council to keep the free fare zone. Urban Strategy Director Andrew Doudakin says removing it would mean less foot traffic for businesses.
6: When people stay put, when they stay in their offices, businesses, restaurants like that, they lose out on that opportunity.
5: Calgary Chamber CEO Deborah Yedlin says Council should consider expanding the zone, not scrapping it.
7: To compromise our ability to attract more conventions and more visitors would be a very short-sighted move.
5: City Administration is recommending eliminating the zone to increase revenue and improve safety. Transit user Larry Becker agrees safety is a concern.
8: We've ridden the train at night and it isn't pleasant. I think what would be a better option is to introduce a zone system so that the downtown fare would be very small, maybe 50 cents or a dollar.
5: Council is expected to debate and vote on the issue next Tuesday. Brendan Coulter, CBC News, Calgary.
0: Alberta's inflation rate rose at a higher rate than the national average in April, according to new data from Statistics Canada. Charles St. Arnaud says gas prices played a role. The chief economist with Service Credit Union says other transportation costs also increased.
9: Car insurance prices, that are increasing quite rapidly at more than 20% year on year, and that's really putting up inflation. And we also have slightly above national average increase in the cost of new motor vehicles. So that's also kind of pushing that transportation component.
0: Gas prices rose by nearly 27% year over year in Alberta, compared with 39% nationally. And social media giant Meta has announced more layoffs worldwide. According to reports, Meta is reducing its workforce by 10%, or roughly 8,000 employees. The company notified workers via email this morning, with its Singapore offices among the first to receive layoff notifications. Meta has also announced another 7,000 employees have been reassigned to its AI division. That is your CBC News. In the weather for Calgary, a cloudy day. There is a chance of showers this afternoon, and we're expecting a high today of 14 degrees. Right now in Calgary, it is cloudy and 9, cloudy and 8 degrees in Lethbridge, cloudy and 9 degrees in Red Deer.
10: What made The Boys a smart show is that it used the superhero genre to satirize the things that are happening in the real world. I mean, this season, Homelander, the main character, is basically just Donald Trump, but with a cape. The last episode of the show just dropped, but does the finale deliver the payoff that fans were waiting for? I'm El Amin Abdul Mahmoud, and this is Commotion. Kaya Shinyade is here.

0: Ben Rosenstock is here. Hello to both of you.
1: Hello.
0: It's nice to have you here. Listen, before we jump in, I just wanted to say we are going to talk about the final episode of the show. So there might be some light spoilers. We'll do our best to sort of maybe avoid them. Ben, you've been doing the recaps. You've been doing the recaps for this season of The Boys for Vulture. Now that the show is coming to an end, do you kind of feel like a little bit of relief? Do you feel sad? Where are you at? How are you feeling?
1: A little bit of both, but I would say I think I am glad it's ending right now. Not necessarily because it's gotten horrible or anything. I have been consistently entertained, you know, throughout the whole show. But I do think those first two seasons were kind of really where the quality was for me. And yeah, I'm glad that they're not stringing it out to a season 6 or 7. I think it's ending at the right time.
0: Yeah, it's difficult to imagine people sort of sticking with this show, you know, 4 seasons from now. So I'm very, very grateful for that, 100%. Yeah. Kai, let's talk about the idea, like the way that The Boys presented itself. The Boys presented itself as like this sort of satire of superheroes, kind of like an anti-Marvel universe. And there was a sense of, I guess you should give people some context here. This is a world that looks a lot like ours, but the big difference is that it has superheroes created by this one mega corporation. And then these superheroes, you know, turn out to be just as corrupt as the criminals that they're chasing. And then you get this rogue gang of mercenaries, aka The Boys, who are like, someone should do something about this. And they're trying to stop those people. It is a superhero show that is like, you know what? Maybe we don't need superheroes, or maybe the concept of superheroes is kind of flawed. In your opinion, does that premise kind of manage to stay fresh? Or do you go, there's actually a natural limit to this premise?
2: Yeah, I think it toes the line, though I especially found myself finding within this season, like, I get that we're making commentary on the superhero genre, but at some point it feels like there aren't superheroes in this show other than Homelander, because the show is almost taking itself a tad too seriously. They're afraid to kind of go a bombastic route. Like, I want to see these people use their powers. I want to see them fight each other. Mm. And we don't necessarily get that as much as I think is warranted for a final season. But I do think the way that it mixes the politicking with the superhero genre is still fresh within this final season, even though it seems like some people don't think so. But I've been enjoying it. And I think it's good that it's ending where it is. I agree with Ben. It doesn't feel like a final season of Game of Thrones kind of situation, but it also does feel like it has run its course. And thankfully, the showrunners understand that.
0: Yeah.
2: Because I really don't know how long we could keep going with trying to keep Homelander at bay and the White House getting more and more corrupt than it already is. So I think this is a good place to leave it. And I'm glad that it's ending here.
0: First of all, it will be like, for a generation of critics, it will be a lifelong deal of how Game of Thrones dropped the ball in the final season. Like, that is like, that becomes the thing to sort of compare every final season to, because yikes, you know, in terms of just like the journey of a show and how it was received. But Ben, The Boys came out in 2019. It came out during the first Trump presidency. It's ending during the second Trump presidency. How do you think the show's engagement with politics kind of shifted over that period of time?
1: Well, it's interesting. Yeah, like you point out, it premiered during the first presidency. And pretty much from the beginning, Homelander was framed as, you know, a Trump analog.
0: Yeah.
1: And so I think in a lot of ways it has remained the same. I mean, it was always kind of, you know, going hard on the conservative movement in America and kind of how it intersects with media and film and culture in general. In season 2, when Stormfront was introduced, you know, they started really exploring how the alt-right has kind of infiltrated young men's minds and radicalizing young men around America. So I feel like that's when it started getting a little bit more explicit, but especially these last couple seasons, they've really hammered in the references, whether it's to just pop culture in general, but especially politically.
0: Well, speaking of hammering in those references, let's just have a look at a little bit of the trailer for the new season.
3: My power is absolute. At heights no one's even dreamed of. But I have a bigger destiny.
4: Oh, praise be.
0: I mean, listen, they are not being exactly subtle here. Like, there's no degree of subtlety which you look at that and go, oh, I wonder what's the thing that they mean. Kai, this final season really leans into that idea of, like, Homelander as Trump as Jesus sort of allegory. How are you feeling with the way that this

0: Joe sort of handled playing that over the season?
1: I think it does a good job, but I will say it does feel a bit like with these last two seasons that the political commentary has gotten a bit nihilistic, which I don't necessarily think is a bad thing. But when the
0: have you like, looked outside, Kaya? Anyway,
1: with the state of the world, yeah. I get it. But it's also like when the comedy of a comedy show doesn't really feel funny anymore because the state of the world and then the state of the show and what it's trying to address, it does feel like we kind of come to a hindrance in a way.
0: Yeah.
1: So I think that's a bit hard to juggle, especially in this final season. But I do think they execute this, like, Homelander having this vision of himself as being the second coming of Jesus Christ. I think they do a really good job, and that's mostly because Anthony Starr is like one of the best actors of our age. And I think it's atrocious that he hasn't gotten knowledge from the Television Academy. But I think he's the one who's really solidifying this thing that they're trying to do and what they're trying to represent. Especially because, you know, we have shows like Stranger Things where all the actors are phoning it in and they don't care anymore. It feels like he still cares so much about this character and this world. So I think that's really refreshing to see.
0: I'm enjoying the side plot that's emerging of Kaya just taking shots at other shows while we are talking about The Boys. Like, Game of Thrones, dead. Stranger Things, dead. Who's next? We'll find out in the next question. But actually, I want to go back to the first thing that you mentioned there, Kaya. And let me ask you this, Ben. I think this notion that a satire starts to feel less like satire as the world sort of starts to resemble it, I'm sensitive to that because I think, you know, there's a world in which they go, okay, you have this whole season of, you know, of Homelander stepping fully into his Messiah kind of complex. But the thing is, this is a season of a show that was filmed before Donald Trump started posting images of himself as a Jesus-like figure. So when like real life sort of begins to mirror the thing that was supposed to be satire so much, there's something about these really eerie parallels that make you go, am I watching satire anymore? How do you think that changes your relationship to the show, Ben?
2: Well, it's interesting because the show's creators have actually talked about how they wrote, I think, most of this season before Trump was reelected in 2024. So they kind of thought this was going to be an alternate universe where, like, the worst case scenario if Trump had been reelected. And then we all know what happens and how close it actually got to reality. So it definitely kind of makes it a different watching experience and makes the laughs a lot more queasy, I think, to experience. And I think that comes to play even with this finale. You know, you kind of have to, how are we going to leave this show? Are we going to leave it in our world still with this guy in power? Or are we going to try to do some sort of happy ending that we don't have in reality yet?
0: I mean, I appreciate the foresight that the creators of the show have in terms of saying when the laughs get that kind of queasy, then you're actually kind of confusing yourself in terms of what kind of show you're making. Because if you know what you're making a satire, you can sort of lead into that. But when real life starts to resemble the satire you're making, maybe it's time to go, all right, we're gonna call it here. Kaya, over the years, I think like The Boys has kind of developed an interesting and very intense kind of fandom. Like, I think like The Boys fans are very intense about that show. But what are they saying about this final season? Like, what's your take on the response of how they're receiving the ending of the show?
1: Everybody seems to be quite angry, which I don't necessarily understand. I feel like a bit of an outlier with how much I've enjoyed these last two seasons. But I keep seeing things like, I'm tired of the immature jokes and this immature dialogue. And I'm kind of like, that's what this show's been doing. And that's why people loved it. So I don't understand.
0: That's
1: where
0: why
1: that's
0: you bought it in the
1: from.
0: First place. Yeah,
1: exactly. But maybe because it's the final season, I guess people feel like we need to pick it up and we need to hurry it along. And I think that also comes from, we live in an age where television shows that are big like this only get 7 or 8 episodes.
0: Yeah.
1: So I think that becomes a problem as well. So I understand being frustrated on one hand, but I don't really understand how people are completely blindsided when the show is still sticking to its roots in a way that not many tentpole television shows, like I've mentioned before, have been able to do. So I understand that it's a show that is on Amazon Prime and it is making fun of like capitalism and consumerism.
0: Yeah.
1: So how political can we actually get?

0: But I do think it's a very, still a very bold show, especially when we think of this era of the superhero genre where they have absolutely nothing to say about what is going on in our world, what is happening to their dedicated audience. So, yeah, I'm still enjoying it. It seems
1: Yeah.
0: like the majority of the fans aren't. So that's a shame.
1: I was waiting for, as you were giving that answer, I was waiting to go like, what other show is Kaya just gonna just poof, drive by as you know, as they're just walking by? You both have seen the series finale, without giving too much away. Ben, I'll start with you. Do you think the boys stuck that landing?
2: Well, it's interesting because I, in a lot of ways, I've agreed with Kaya throughout this season. I think I've when some people have been complaining about, filler episodes, I've thought they were really entertaining episodes, and I kind of like the show changing up the pace. But I will say, I feel like for a lot of episodes this season, after I've written my, pretty positive recap, after I've submitted it, I've kind of rewatched the episode and been like, what did that actually bring to the narrative, though? And so I think that also kind of goes for the finale. I would say to me, it didn't totally stick the landing. I mean, I think I was able to ignore a lot of these weaknesses throughout the season, contingent on enjoying the finale. And then with it all resting on the finale, and you're watching it and kind of can't help feeling like, is this all there is? Especially as they're kind of leaning more and more into this kind of sentimentality that I feel like wasn't always characteristic of the show, at least in those first couple seasons. So I kind of wanted something a little messier and more jagged rather than a more kind of traditional superhero ending.
1: I tell you, I often look outside the window and go, is this all that there is? So yeah, no, I don't know. That feels like kind of it aligns with my experience of the real world. Kyle, let me ask you, do you think the show stuck the landing?
0: Unfortunately, no for
1: Okay.
0: me, which is hard because, again, like Ben, like when I initially reviewed the show, I was very positive and I really enjoyed it. But then watching it weekly with everybody, I was kind of even like, oh, how didn't I pick up on this thing that I'm not really enjoying fully? But the finale is kind of everything that I was worried would happen. And it's not because it feels like they don't care. It just feels like series like this are kind of set up to fail, where we have like big budget cuts, shooting location logistics, and again, shorter seasons. And it feels like they threw everything into a bag, shook it up, and then threw it out onto the screen. And it doesn't necessarily work. And I agree with Ben that like the sentimentality of it all feels very strange for a show that the deaths in this show were never there to make you cry. They were there to make you gasp. And all of a sudden, we're getting these like really emotional moments, and they don't work in a show like this. And especially in a season, like a series finale that, in my opinion, is very rushed.
1: I will say that like this is not quite the end of this universe. Ben, I got like 30 seconds left here, but I just want to ask you, it's an interesting time for this franchise because on the one hand, the spinoff Gen V was just canceled by Amazon after two seasons. On the other, we're getting a prequel series, which is set to come out next year. How are you feeling about the Boys universe right now? 30 seconds to you. Are you done with this world?
2: Look, I mean, I kind of always answer this the same when it comes to spinoffs that definitely don't need to exist, which is that I'll watch it, and if it's good, then I'll keep watching it, So I have no issue with it existing, but I'm not sure how much gas is in the tank, so we'll see.
1: Kaya, 30 seconds to you.
0: I feel the exact same way, and I'm kind of like peeved about Gen V getting canceled, so I'm like, maybe I won't watch because I'm annoyed. I'll watch it. If it's good, I'll continue. But beyond that, I don't understand how any other kind of spin-off can exist within this universe. It feels like it has run its course.
1: That is delightful. Okay, I agree with both of you. I think I experienced the same kind of thing. But in the meantime, I got to say thank you to both of you for being here. Thank you so much for your time.
0: Thank
2: Thank
0: you so
2: you.
0: much.
1: As of course, Kaya Shinyada is a TV critic in Toronto. You can read the writing on The Boys at rogerebert.com. And Ben Rosenstock is a TV critic in New York. You can read his recaps of the fifth and final season of The Boys at Vulture. And you can see The Boys series finale right now on Amazon Prime. I'm Alamine Abdul-Mahmoud, and this is Commotion. Look, over the weekend, Netflix aired one of the most anticipated MMA fights in years, Ronda Rousey versus Gina Carano, two pioneers, of course,

0: the sport, it was a face-off over a decade in the making. It was also the first MMA fight to be broadcasted live on Netflix. But in the end, there was only one winner, and that win came with brutal speed and precision.
1: Let's get it on! The first of a scheduled five rounds at 145 pounds. Oh, immediately, Rousey takes Carano down, but Carano looking for the guillotine. And Rousey pops her head out in full mount, ground and pound. Rousey looking for the arm, and already the arm, it's over. Mamma mia, it is just incredible. The most devastating finish in MMA history. And Ronda Rousey just took another arm hostage. And just like that, it's over.
0: Nothing more satisfying than hearing an announcer actually say Mamma Mia. It's just wonderful. It took about 17 seconds for Ronda Rousey to defeat Gina Carano. Pablo the Don joined me recently for a reaction to this. Here's our conversation. Pablo, it's good to see you, pal. How you doing?
2: I'm good. How are you?
0: I'm good. Listen, what's your reaction to a final result like this one? What do you think?
2: This is exactly what I expected, honestly. I mean,
0: really?
2: It's Ronda Rousey. Yeah, I mean, Ronda's got, what, five wins under a minute. She's got, 17 seconds isn't even the fastest time she's won. She beat, who was it, Zagano in 14 seconds. She beat Davis in 16 seconds. Ronda does this, and I think people might have forgotten that, like, this is Ronda. Like, this is who we're talking about, because they may not know who Gina Carano is.
0: Well, do you want to talk a little bit? I think it's important to actually get into the lore. The lore of Rousey versus Carano and why this was such a big deal.
2: So this fight was supposed to happen 15 years ago in 2009. Dana White, even though he had said he would never have women in the UFC, had finally realized that it was time to bring women into the sport. Gina Carano had been making waves, I believe, in Strikeforce, and had been a pioneer of the sport for women. She was one of the first women into UFC and MMA fighting, thanks to her partner, who is still her partner to this day. And at that time, Ronda was also coming up through the ranks, and Dana was like, okay, it's time to bring women into this. We need a big fight. And it became this pioneer of Gina versus almost the student. She was the person who inspired Ronda to get into MMA, because at that time, Ronda was a judo champion. She was an Olympic bronze medalist. She had done judo but hadn't gone into MMA yet. So this was the fight that was supposed to launch women in the UFC. And then it didn't happen because Gina Carano had a mental breakdown.
0: Mm-hmm. This fight happens at basically what you describe as a downturn, maybe in both of their trajectories. Tell us about where they are now in their careers.
2: Yeah, so at this point, Ronda has been out of the UFC for almost 10 years after her loss to Holly Holm and also Amanda Nunes. Gina Carano, after having dealing with some mental struggles and leaving MMA altogether, ended up becoming a pretty good actor. She ended up in The Mandalorian and a couple of movies with like Michael Fassbender, and really showed what she can do. But then during COVID, it kind of takes this weird political turn where she comes out as anti-vax. She starts saying all of these very homophobic, transphobic things online. And even till this day, even in the press conference for this fight, Gina still says she stands 10 toes down on what she said, because she believes that she was right. But all of those things she said cost her to lose her job, but she feels she was fighting for freedom of speech. And in fact, this fight came together because Ronda wanted to help rehab Gina's public image, which is so odd.
0: First of all, the idea of losing her job, you're talking about losing her job on The Mandalorian, one of the biggest TV shows of its time. And I'll get to that in just a moment. But actually, what I want to do is contextualize a thing that you just said, the idea that Ronda Rousey wanted to do this for Gina in part. This is Ronda Rousey after the fight talking about what she was asked what Gina Carano means to her. And here's what she said.
3: I mean, she's the only person who could have brought me into MMA and the only person who could have brought me back. All of this, like, prosperity in my life and success that I've had, like, financially, all of that, it's thanks to her.
0: It was actually a very sweet sentiment. I should also state a sweet sentiment that took her longer to say than it took, you know, the fight to actually finish. But what's your reaction to that Ronda Rousey speech there?
2: It's true. I mean, if Gina doesn't end up struggling with mental health, and I know also she's mentioned in her own, she ended up having a miscarriage at the time too, which is really what took her out of fighting. If none of that happens, I don't know if Ronda is Ronda necessarily, or if these two end up like having a back and forth iconic battle a la Tito and Chuck Liddell. Like, we just don't know what the world of women's MMA would look like had Gina not left the sport.

0: entirely for 15 years.
1: There's a timing thing that's happening that, like, for all we know, is entirely accidental, but maybe not quite accidental. But this fight ends up happening as a Mandalorian movie is coming out in theaters. It's now out in theaters right now. Gina Carano, as you mentioned earlier, played a key character in that show.

0: could maybe help her career in a different way? Like, do we think of Gina Carano differently because this fight happened?
1: No. One, you lost. That's the big thing.
0: That's true.
1: Two, in the press conference, you said you stand 10 toes down on all the gross, egregious, bigoted things that you claim were fighting for freedom of speech. And I think to that point is, yes, you got to say exactly what you wanted. I don't think you're fighting for freedom of speech. It's given to you under the First Amendment in the United States, so you don't have to fight for anything in that point. But you said what you said, and I believe you have the right to say that. But freedom of speech does not mean freedom of consequences. And I think that's the struggle that Gina and a lot of people who think freedom of speech is some sort of thing you can fight against people on the internet and not the government. That's just a thing they have to contend with, is that you can say whatever you want to say. Doesn't mean consequences will not happen.
0: What about Ronda Rousey? Do we think of Ronda any differently because of this fight?
1: Yeah, I don't think it changes anything. I think she still went off to the WWE. She still thinks she's the reason the WWE like women's revolution happened, which again, like, she's not wrong, but she is wrong about it. She's wrong in the sense that there were other women before you, Ronda, that helped shape and mold the WWE and how that. And I know she debuted there in 2017, but she is right that at WrestleMania 35 in 2019, it doesn't, her, Becky Lynch and Charlotte Flair do not headline and main event WrestleMania 35 without the name value that Ronda Rousey brings to the fight. So it's one of those things where I don't think any true wrestling WWE fans changed their mind about Ronda. I don't think any UFC fans changed their mind about Ronda. She's still arguably the greatest woman to have done what she did in UFC.
0: Yeah.
1: But I think people in general are just indifferent to her. And I don't think this fight changes any of that.
0: It's worth noting that this Rousey Carano fight was produced by Jake Paul's company, MVP Promotions. It's also maybe our earliest example of Netflix continuing to position itself as a place for live TV entertainment. That's a new position for Netflix to take, and they're trying it out, you know, a little bit more and more. The Kevin Hart roast, that was also a live sort of production. How do you feel about this fight delivering as, you know, a big one for Jake Paul and also a big one for Netflix?
1: Oh, it delivered immensely well. I think the things that they did well that the UFC has not still gotten a handle on is those undercard fights, even though they all ended up in like first round knockouts, it went quickly. Gina and Ronda were on by 11 p.m. and the show started at 9. UFC hasn't gotten the timing down correctly yet on that kind of case. We're still staying up till 2, 3, 4 a.m. waiting for the main event. Maybe it's because they're stacking those pre-show cards and the prelims and the main card a little too much, but this show ran so flawlessly. Netflix has got it down, and they're going to continue to iterate and get better at it. They're also bringing back commentators and people that, like, the sports love. Mauro Ranallo calling this fight. Ariel Helwani being part of, like, the interview team. Like, these are people that have been outcasted from both WWE and the UFC that are now having another space to like interact with people. Like, Netflix has got it. They understand it. And it's unfortunate that Jake Paul is at the helm, but someone's got to get in there and teach Dana and TKO a bit of a lesson, I guess, on how to improve their product.
0: Pablo, we got to leave it there. I really appreciate your time, friend. It's good to see you. Thanks again for doing this.
1: Thanks for having me. Appreciate it.
0: Pablo the Don is a culture critic and part of Those Wrestling Girls podcast. They were in Springfield, Massachusetts. And you can stream that Ronda Rousey-Gina Carano fight, all 17 seconds of it, right now on Netflix. That's it for the show today. My name is Alamin Abdul-Mahmoud. This show is called Commotion. We'll be back tomorrow. And tomorrow, I'm really excited about this. We are talking about two movies from two rising black directors. We're talking about I Love Boosters and Is God Is. And both movies center black women. Both movies tackle themes of corporate greed and revenge. We're going to talk about that tomorrow on the show. But in the meantime, I hope you have a great day. We'll talk to you tomorrow.
2: Good morning, I'm Jocelyn Kozak with your CBC News update. The Calgary Board of Education is proposing to hike school bus fees by 39% in the fall from $360 to $500 per student. The board says it recognizes this is a significant increase. The CBE attributes the hike to rising fuel costs, an increase in specialized classes, and an almost entirely exhausted transportation reserve. Bus fees at Catholic schools will stay the same, but that school district is introducing a new fee for specialized transportation services. A growing shortage of substitute teachers across Alberta has left hundreds of schools scrambling to cover classes. New data in Calgary shows the public school system is unable to fill roughly 200 teaching positions a day. Union officials say there's been a shortage of teachers since COVID,

0: and many teachers on the sublist have been hired now for the new complexity teams. And Calgary business leaders are urging the city not to scrap the downtown free fare zone. They say it brings more customers to downtown businesses and helps attract conventions to Calgary. Council is expected to vote on the future of the free fare zone next Tuesday. If approved, it could go into effect in August. That is your CBC News update. In the weather for Calgary, cloudy today, a chance of showers, and we're expecting a high today of 14 degrees.
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3: I'm John Chipman, a producer with CBC's audio documentary unit, and this is Storylines. For many Canadian sports fans, this is the best time of the year. NHL and NBA playoffs, Major League Baseball, all are in full swing. And all those games bring a whole lot of gambling. Online gaming in Canada, that's sports betting and casino games, generated $12.5 billion in revenue last year. But more than half went to offshore sites that don't pay taxes in Canada or have to do anything to protect Canadian users. That's why Ontario opened up its online gambling market to private operators 4 years ago, and why Alberta is following suit later this year. For a small but growing number of people, all this gambling has led to financial hardship or worse. A recent study suggests the rate of young men contacting Ontario's mental health helpline for gambling-related problems has increased by more than 300%. And a warning, this story contains details about suicide that may be distressing to some listeners.
4: Cavaliers controlling the opening tip.
3: For some, this TSN Bell Media broadcast signals that the NBA basketball postseason is underway. But for people wagering on the game, these play-by-play comments point to money-making opportunities. The betting options are almost endless.
5: I've been looking forward to these playoffs, honestly. The Leafs didn't make, but I still got the Raptors to look out for, so.
3: This is T. We've agreed not to use his full name because of his past struggles with gambling and how they might hurt his job prospects in the future. He's watching the Toronto Raptors take on the Cleveland Cavaliers with two friends who have money on the game.
6: I have two $5 bonus bets tonight that I'll use.
3: Just enough to make it a little more interesting.
7: That's the rebound I needed.
3: T is not betting, not after what happened. It all started when he and his roommates at the University of Waterloo all turned 19.
8: It would have been 2022?
5: Yeah, 22 or 23. We started playing like blackjack or that place like $5 bets on NBA games, and you know, you'd win some, you'd lose some.
3: 2022 was a key time for sports betting in Canada. A year earlier, Parliament passed legislation allowing people to bet on individual games and individual outcomes inside a game, like whether a player will score over or under a certain number of points, or who would score the first goal of the second period, or in the game T and his friends are watching, who would score the first basket, which, for the record, was Cavs center Jarrett Allen.
9: I supported the bill at the time because of what we had learned, the black market, money leaving this country, a very unethical system. And it was really quite concerning.
3: That's Marty Deakin,
9: senator from Ontario representing the region of Waterloo.
3: Prior to 2021, sports betting was limited to what's known as parlays. You had to correctly bet on the outcome of multiple games. There was no in-game betting. Plus, Canada's betting market was closed, meaning to gamble legally, you had to do it through a government authority like the Ontario Lottery and Gaming Corporation. But not many online gamblers did. 50 to 70% instead opted to use offshore casinos.

0: casinos and sports betting sites that don't pay Canadian taxes and offer little to no consumer protections. So Ontario decided to open up its market, and dozens of private sports betting sites and casinos quickly rushed in.
1: The operators compete against each other. The advertising went up, up, up, up, up. You asked me today, I still support it with a huge asterisk. Advertising was not in the debate, and it should have been.
0: If you're a sports fan, it was hard to miss the sudden deluge of gambling ads that started in the spring of 2022. They featured celebrities selling sports betting.
2: Come on!
0: Canadian hockey legends Wayne Gretzky and Connor McDavid showed up in BetMGM ads.
2: Drain that three!
3: Trying to practice here, Wayne.
2: Yes!
0: While Hollywood star Kevin Hart promoted DraftKings.
4: I feel like a slot machine.
0: Ontario tightened the rules in 2024. Now, current and former athletes can only appear in ads touting responsible gambling.
5: But I still don't know which BetMGM responsible gambling.
0: Like this newer BetMGM spot featuring McDavid.
6: Maybe you should mull it over.
0: Non-sports celebrities and social media influencers are still allowed as long as they don't appeal to minors. But T says it wasn't gambling ads that drew him in.
7: It was mostly word of mouth, frankly. Friends would tell you to play these games or whatever. I won $150 on this slot game. And so you'd play those ones. You'd usually get $25 to $100 as an incentive to join as like a sign-up bonus.
0: There's roughly 80 online sportsbooks and casinos in Ontario. And then you get more for referring a friend.
7: So you'd get $150 and your friend would get $150. And then you'd probably argue with your roommates over who got to refer them to.
0: T says he only signed up for the highest profile, safest seeming sites and earned a few $100 in sign-up bonuses. But I spoke with one gambler who says he collected more than $5,000 in sign-up bonuses. He was one of 9 or 10 bettors I talked to. Some were more recreational. One was particularly cautious. He said he caps his bets at a dime. Others took it very seriously. One claimed to have made close to 7-figure sports betting over the past 4 years. He's even built a business selling complex betting strategies and data to other gamblers. Everyone I spoke to was a man and younger than 35. T feels they're the main targets for online sports books and casinos.
7: You know, it would be on the sporting events we watched, which definitely felt geared towards young men. You'd have girls with big boobs, you know, walking around with signs just like you're at the club. It felt like it was targeted towards us for sure.
8: And it is rolling on your phone there, yes?
9: Yes.
8: Excellent. Okay.
0: So this is Dr. Sean Kelly. We spoke virtually and I asked him to record himself on his phone so I'd get better audio.
9: I'm a pediatrician and adolescent addiction medicine provider.
0: Dr. Kelly works with teenagers and young adults with addiction disorders at his practice in Ottawa. He says he's seen an uptick in problem gambling among his clients, but the potential severity of the issue really hit home for him at home.
9: There was an incident one morning watching SportsCenter with my son, 7 years old at the time, and he asked me, Dad, what's the difference between plus minus and over under? And that, to me, was a startling kind of wake-up call.
0: His son was asking about two popular types of bets. Over-under means betting over or under a specific number, say the total points scored in a game, while plus-minus is how much a team must win or lose by to win a bet. Dr. Kelly says the way our brains develop make teenagers and young adults particularly susceptible to the allure of gambling.
9: And I would say one really good way to describe adolescence is the gap between the maturation of our reward center and our prefrontal cortex. And so the reward center, or the nucleus accumbens and ventral tegmental area, secretes dopamine in response to anticipated rewards. And so in adolescence, this particular region of the brain is actually overactive. Sort of it's all gas, no brakes. And that applies to substance use disorder, but it actually probably applies even more accurately to gambling, where there is a carrot dangled in front of us and youth really jump and reach for this because their brains respond in a way that drives that behavior.
0: He says we don't outgrow this development phase until we're around 25. T started his gambling career on a hot streak, just not with sports betting.
7: I usually bounced around net zero winnings, but the casinos is where I kind of started to make reasonable amounts of money.
0: Most sports books have their own casinos right in the app. T liked blackjack.

0: estimate of the number of deaths, which was 250 to 650 deaths per year in the UK.
1: Charles says those numbers line up with similar research around the world.
0: I think I haven't seen an estimate below 2%, and I don't think I've seen one above 11%. So it's likely in that range, 2 to 6%, that sort of number.
1: Jack's death was a watershed moment in the UK.
0: The coroner found that the treatment available and the information available to the public were woeful. And for a coroner to call something is woeful is very strong words indeed.
1: Before Jack's death, there was one clinic specializing in gambling disorder treatment in England. Today, there are 15. And in an effort to shift gambling's financial burden from the government and taxpayers to the gambling industry, the UK passed a law last spring mandating operators contribute roughly 1% of their profits to fund treatment, education, and research. About $220 million this year. And that's on top of another $400 million the UK gambling industry is legislatively required to spend on responsible gambling ads.
0: Those aren't direct outcomes just from Jack's inquest, but Jack's inquest was a very important part of that.
1: According to Ontario's Ministry of Tourism, Culture and Gaming, the provincial government spent just over $70 million last year on gambling-related treatment, awareness campaigns, and research. The online industry spent an additional $23 million, voluntarily, on responsible gambling campaigns. And the online industry paid $807 million in provincial taxes to Ontario in 2025.
2: We're one of the few, probably, industries in the world that we welcome regulation. You know, we're talking to other provinces about how they can expand the regulatory marketplaces to better protect players.
1: That's Paul Burns, chief executive of the Canadian Gaming Association, which represents online and land-based gambling operators and suppliers.
2: Canadians have had unrestricted access to online gaming since internet gaming was founded in the late 90s. But it was outside any regulatory regime, level of consumer protection, or ability of government to capture any taxation revenue. We estimated the Ontario marketplace was at least about $2 billion before the marketplace opened.
1: It hit $4 billion in revenue in 2025 from more than 1.2 million accounts.
2: So yes, there's been some growth with that. So Ontario really set a new bar. So the requirement for operators to monitor player play for risk in real time. That means your play patterns, whether it's $10 a week or $1,000 a week, a player profile is created. You get outside that player profile. Operators are required to intervene.
1: T says no one intervened when he went from playing $25 hands of blackjack to $2,000 hands on the same night. But Paul Burns says there are now almost 700 interventions monthly. The government has also fined at least 11 operators more than $1.1 million for various infractions, including failing to monitor and intervene with high-risk players. One bettor lost $2 million over several months without anyone intervening. An operator even had its license temporarily suspended for failing to detect and report suspicious betting patterns related to a bet rigging scheme. The operator is appealing. On April 20th of this year, a Liberal MPP in Ontario introduced a private member's bill that would create a near-total ban on all gambling-related advertising in the province. Meanwhile, Senator Marty Deakin has sponsored a new federal bill to regulate sports betting nationally. Tackling advertising is also at the top of her list.
3: The goal of this bill is partial ban. I'd love a full ban. The government could take a full ban if they chose to. But the bill is looking at how do we pull the reins back on something that is not healthy right now.
1: The bill would create a national framework for sportsbooks operating across the country. It's unclear if and how the final version would apply to online casinos. It's currently before the House of Commons.
4: So yeah, so where were you staying when you were back here then?
5: Yeah, so this is my room over here.
1: Back in Toronto, T is giving me a tour of his mother's condo.
5: And then here's the washroom where I was sitting on the floor in the shower. Yeah.
1: He says the pain of that time still feels fresh. He had plans the next day to get his hair cut with his father.
5: And I remember sitting in the barber chair, just like despondent.

0: Should I tell my dad? Should I keep it a secret? Can I even keep it a secret? Like, do I have the ability with no more money left in my bank account to not tell anybody? And I think just like the sheer amount of shame and guilt kind of broke me. And so I had to tell my dad. And he was very understanding about it. I mean, concerned and scared, but he wasn't mad.
1: Were you worried he was going to be mad?
0: Yeah. Yeah, I was worried they were all going to be mad.
1: I'm sorry. That's a lot to go through.
0: Yeah. Yeah, it was a lot, especially kind of alone in the city. A few friends around, and my girlfriend was there, but who wants to put that on someone?
2: His father found him a treatment program at the Center for Addictions and Mental Health, or CAMH.
0: The CAMH program was really good. First online and then 10 weeks in person. Something similar to what you would imagine an Alcoholics Anonymous group. And these guys were all quite a bit older than me.
2: T figures the next youngest had to be 35.
0: But it's hard not to see myself in them. And these guys, even though they were like in the darkest stages of addiction, they were still trying their best for themselves and their family.
2: T is doing well these days. It's been more than a year since that night, the last time he says he gambled. He's almost done university and knows his future is bright, and he remains a sports fan.
0: Now I have no problem watching sports without betting and watching my friends gamble. It's easy to look back and say, like, I never want to be there. It's just not for me.
2: That's all for Storylines for this week. Today's episode was produced by me, John Chipman, with help from Joan Weber. And a reminder that if this story raised issues for you or someone you know, help is available. You can call or text the National Suicide Crisis Helpline at 988. It's free, confidential, and available 24/7 in both English and French. Storylines is part of CBC's audio documentary unit. It's produced by Julia Poggle and Anna Lazowski. Joan Weber is the senior producer. If you like our show, be sure to follow us wherever you get your podcasts. That way, you'll never miss an episode of Storylines. I'm John Chipman. Thanks for listening.
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5: It's being called a super El Nino. El Ninos are climate cycles that come along every handful of years, but the one emerging later this year is different. It's supercharged. What could that mean for Alberta? That's our conversation after the news.
6: This is CBC News. It is mostly cloudy at 11 degrees at the CBC in Northwest Calgary. 12 o'clock. Good afternoon. I'm Kenny Mason. A legislative committee considering the Forever Canadian petition will meet today to decide next steps for the request from Federalists. CBC's Janet French explains.
7: As pro-Alberta separation efforts hit legal hurdles, an all-party committee of MLAs will meet this afternoon to decide the fate of the Forever Canadian petition. Former Cabinet Minister Thomas Lukaszek recruited volunteers who gathered more than 400,000 signatures last year, supporting the question, do you agree that Alberta should remain in Canada? The law says the committee must recommend what the legislature should do with the petition. If the committee recommends a referendum, the result would not be binding on the government. Last week, a judge ruled that Alberta's chief electoral officer should never have approved a different petition supporting separation because government failed to meaningfully consult First Nations. Premier Danielle Smith's government could write its own separation question for an October referendum, but some observers think the government may use the Forever Canadian question. Jeffrey Rath, the lawyer for the separatist petitioner, says on the social media site X that it would be a betrayal if the premier goes that route, and that pro-separatist members of the United Conservative Party may try to oust her as leader. Janet French, CBC News, Edmonton.
6: The Alberta government is putting up new welcoming signs at the borders around the province. As CBC's Natasha Reeb reports, the new motto has a strong message.
8: Say goodbye to the wild rose.

0: country, the sign that is, that currently welcomes travelers at border crossings around Alberta. The government will replace those with a new slogan, "Welcome to Alberta, strong and free." The Minister of Transportation and Economic Corridors, Devin Drieschen, says the new motto reflects Alberta's identity. The province says the current wooden signs are 40 years old and have reached the end of their lifespan. And the new design is more durable and built to withstand Alberta's climate for decades. Alberta Strong and Free signs will be erected at 22 border crossings with British Columbia, Saskatchewan, the Northwest Territories, and Montana starting this fall, and at a cost of $3.5 million. They follow the rebranding of Alberta license plates that will soon display the Strong and Free motto and replace the former Wild Rose Country. Natasha Reap, CBC News, Edmonton.
1: Canada is demanding answers from Israel over the detention of activists who are bound for Gaza. 12 Canadians were part of a flotilla of aid ships protesting Israel's naval blockade of the territory. Video showing an Israeli cabinet minister taunting them has prompted international outcry. CBC's Rafi Bujikanian has more.
2: Human dignity must be upheld.
3: Foreign Affairs Minister Anita Anand revealing Canada is summoning its Israeli ambassador. Some 50 boats met near Turkey last week, saying they would pierce through the naval blockade on Gaza. Israel stopped the flotilla in international waters. Israel's National Security Minister Itamar Ben-Gvir posted video of activists at a detainment center.
4: Free Palestine!
3: One can be seen getting pushed to the ground after shouting at her captors. Most detainees are on the floor, their hands zip-tied. Ben-Gvir himself raising an Israeli flag over them. He's previously been sanctioned by Canada for inciting violence. Now, Israeli Prime Minister Benjamin Netanyahu says his minister's treatment of detainees is not in line with his country's norms and values. Also calling the activists terrorist supporters, saying authorities will deport them. Rafi Bujikanian, CBC News, Ottawa.
1: Federal prosecutors in the U.S. announced charges against former Cuban President Raul Castro. Castro, who is now 94, is still living in Cuba. The Department of Justice allegations date back to the 1990s when he was defense minister. CBC's Willie Lowry has more from Washington.
5: It appears to be predicated on an incident in 1996 when the Cuban military shot down two planes operated by the Cuban-American group Brothers to the Rescue. Four people, including three U.S. citizens, were killed. The nonprofit organization had been flying missions into Cuban airspace, looking for people in the waters trying to flee to the U.S. Cuba had warned the group not to enter its airspace before, but according to the UN's International Civil Aviation Organization, the planes were shot down in international airspace. At the time, Raul Castro was the Minister of Defense. President Donald Trump has openly mused about possible regime change. Many analysts believe that while the indictment is mostly symbolic, it's another pressure tactic by the Trump administration. Willie Lowry, CBC News, Washington.
1: Adam Macko may have been born in Slovakia, but he's been an Alberta boy since moving here with his family when he was 12. He made his Major League Baseball debut on Monday night in Yankee Stadium, pitching for the Blue Jays. He played high school and baseball at Vauxhall Academy near Tabor. Les McTavish was the coach there, and he was in New York to see Adam pitch.
6: To pitch in Yankee Stadium, I think, you know, it was a dream for that we've had as a program. There was two of his former teammates that were there with me. You know, you're just excited. You're nervous. I'm just proud that he, you know, threw strikes and, you know, was able to give the Blue Jays a chance in that ballgame.
1: Macko retired all three batters he faced. Angela Knight has a look at traffic.
7: In the southeast, northbound Deerfoot Trail, right around Stony Trail, crews are working today doing guardrail work, repairs in the area. So there are rotating lane closures and speed restrictions in place right through till 4 o'clock.
1: And in the forecast for Calgary, a mix of sun and cloud with a chance of showers this afternoon, risk of a thunderstorm as well, a high 14 degrees.
8: A super El Nino may be coming. What do you want to know? I'm Kathleen Petty, and this is Alberta at Noon. Weather experts are predicting a super El Nino on the way. An El Nino is caused by shifting patches of warm weather in the Pacific, and a super El Nino would mean warmer than usual temps for western provinces, but we likely won't see that until winter. We last experienced an El Nino in 2024, which was Canada's warmest winter on record. So what do you want to know about the impacts

0: of a possible super El Nino. We have a weather specialist joining us for the hour. You can call us with your questions. 1-866-468-4422. 1-866-468-4422. Or as always, you can email alberta@noon@cbc.ca. You might be a farmer or a gardener considering your crop rotation. Maybe you've been drought-proofing for a while. Perhaps you're putting in some home air conditioning, making your home more energy efficient. Call us with your questions about super El Niños. And yes, we will define what that is. 1-866-468-4422. 1-866-468-4422 or alberta@noon@cbc.ca. Maybe at this point you're just used to higher temperatures, or maybe you don't put too much weight on long-term weather predictions. But you might have questions about what you're hearing, about what the forecast is for this super El Nino and what it could look like and what it could mean for this province in particular. Again, the number is 1-866-468-4422. And joining us for the hour is Kyle Britton, an Alberta-based weather specialist. And it's good to see you again, Kyle. Thanks for coming in.
1: Thanks for having me.
0: So I think we need to define things, first of all. Before we get into the super part, let's just get into the basics. What is an El Nino?
1: Well, the El Nino is it's the warm phase of a naturally recurring climate pattern in the Pacific Ocean. So we have actually three different phases in what's overall known as the El Nino Southern Oscillation. The cooler phase is the La Nina. We've just come out of a weak one here this last winter. We have the El Nino, which is the warm phase we're moving into at this time. And there's also a neutral phase, which is neither El Nino or La Nina. The El Nino occurs every 2 to 7 years, and it's focused sort of in the central and eastern tropical Pacific Ocean. And it's, naturally recurring climate pattern. And in terms of our year-to-year climate variability, it's very important, this whole process. So kind of how it works is in the natural kind of the neutral conditions that we see, we have what are called trade winds, these easterly winds that blow along the equatorial Pacific Ocean. And they tend to pile up warmer waters in the western Pacific Ocean. Mm-hmm. So what happens in the eastern Pacific is that, you know, from that wind stress blowing that water westward, new cold water kind of rises up from below, and it's called upwelling. So we naturally are colder in the eastern Pacific than in the western Pacific, but with an El Nino, everything kind of flips around. So those trade winds that I was talking about, they kind of weaken or reverse, and you can actually have that warm water building up in the eastern tropical Pacific Ocean. And what this can do, of course, is give off a lot of heat into the upper atmosphere through rainfall, through thunderstorms, and it reshapes the global wind patterns and our jet stream patterns, which can influence the weather thousands of kilometers away in places as far away as Canada here. So it's likely a more significant driver of the climate in the winter months. The summer, it can kind of get lost in the noise a little bit. But in the winter months, it's certainly a factor in terms of our long-range forecasts.
0: Okay, with all of that, now we're looking at a super El Nino, a super version of that. So what does that look like? And based on what you're hearing, what are the expectations for this?
1: Absolutely. So the El Nino is measured in a specific area of the central and eastern tropical Pacific. It's called the Nino 3.4 region. It literally exists between 170 and 120 degrees west longitude and 5 degrees north and 5 degrees south latitude. It's southeast of Hawaii, west of Peru and Ecuador. And when that area is above normal by 2 degrees Celsius for 5 consecutive 3-month periods, that's what we call a super El Nino. Well, that's what is the colloquial term right now.
0: Right.
1: It's actually a very strong or extreme El Nino. But yeah, so that's when it's, you know, this happens every 10 to 20 years, these super Ninos. We've had in the past, most recent ones are 1982, 83, 1997, 98, and 2015, 2016. So they do, and no El Nino event is exactly the same. So just because those happen in a certain way doesn't mean this one will play out exactly the same.
0: Except I get the impression based on what I'm reading, this isn't just super, it's like super duper, because I've heard it suggested this could be the strongest one since 1877. That was sort of a head scratcher for me because I don't think we kept records in 1877. So where is that coming from?
1: Yeah, based on a lot of our climate models right now and indications in the oceans and the atmosphere, it looks like this one could potentially be even record-breaking. It could certainly be on par with some of our stronger events like 97, 98, but there are some indications that we could end up in that record-breaking territory. Of course, yeah, when you get back to the 1877-78 El Nino, we're looking at climate reconstruction back then, but the most recent three, we have a lot more of a reliable observational record, and we have satellites that can actually measure

0: under the temperature of the ocean. So we're a little bit more confident about what the true magnitude of those ones were.
1: Okay, we'll talk more about this. I also want to focus on the potential impact of this. And again, if you have any questions, give us a call, 1-866-468-4422, 1-866-468-4422. And you can email alberta@noon@cbc.ca. Joining us now is Kimberly Cornish, Executive Director of the Food Water Wellness Foundation. It connects over 100 farmers and producers in Alberta with soil scientists and regenerative farming experts. And she joins us on Zoom from Olds. Kimberly, nice to meet you. Thanks for joining.
2: Thanks for having me.
1: So, you know, this isn't something that's going to affect everyone right away, but for those particularly in the farming community, is this something they pay attention to?
2: I think right now it's not the number one concern. I think that we're definitely dealing with those geopolitical events that are affecting both fuel and fertilizer prices, and that those are really top of mind. Most people have locked in their fuel and fertilizer in the previous fall. So this harvest is not, or this growing season is not going to be quite as affected. But if we're going to see a really different climate coming into the harvest, especially, is where I think we'll see, you know, if we're going to see a lot more moisture and a lot more heat coming out of the El Nino, that in our climate means a lot more hail. And so I think there's a lot of fear of not necessarily getting, you know, growing a crop and then not being able to, you know, turn it into actual revenue. And I think people are definitely conscious of their crop insurance and what they're getting coverage for this year.
1: Yeah, that's what I'm wondering. But I mean, there's so much that farmers are always trying to grapple with, and it's particularly challenging right now because of, you know, the issues with accessing fertilizer and the cost of fertilizer. But you have to plan ahead. I mean, you have to anticipate and go with the best information that you have. So if they're not looking at it sort of in the immediate term, presumably they look at it because of the future impact, right? Anticipating how it could affect them.
2: Yes. And I think we've definitely been seeing just in, I spend a lot of time on farms and ranches and interviewing producers. And the kind of general framework has been that has been talking about the fact that we've been seeing a drying trend like for the last 15 years. Like dugouts aren't filling up. We don't have spring runoff the way we used to. It seems like the snow melts and it kind of evaporates. It doesn't really soak into the soil the same way. And so there's already been, like, the producers we're working with the Regenerative Living Lab, are really trying to build up their soil health so that they can infiltrate as much water as they can, and that they're also just going to have greater water holding capacity. And that, I think, for the people that have been paying attention and are really interested in that, they've been looking at soil improvement, whether it's no-till or cover crops or different mechanisms, just to try and improve their soil so it's that sponge that can help mitigate some of these climate variability that we're seeing both this year and in the last probably 20 years.
1: Let me just loop Kyle back into the conversation, because I'm curious what your thoughts would be in terms of what the implications, if this ends up being as extreme as is being predicted, what are the implications for farmers? It's obviously not an implication tomorrow because it's a sort of a longer event than that. But what are your thoughts on that, Kyle?
0: Yeah, so the El Nino, being that it's kind of a climate pattern, it's always going to be kind of in the background. We can't say that, hey, this given thunderstorm or this rain event was caused by El Nino, but it can certainly, you know, tip the scales in favor of certain types of events happening. The problem is that, like I was saying earlier with the El Nino, the impacts on summer weather are a little bit less, they're not as conspicuous as they are in the winter, so they can kind of get lost in the noise. We have other closer sea surface temperature patterns in the North Pacific Ocean, patterns of regional drought across North America. These are all going to play a role in how the summer plays out. So Certainly. I mean, in terms of our forecast, we can get into kind of what we're thinking is going to happen this summer. But precipitation forecast, long range, very, very low skill. And this conversation is obviously, heavily dependent on our precipitation, what comes. We're moving into our kind of climatological wet period now in Alberta, late May through June. We call it the June monsoon.

0: if it materializes, then it sets us up well for the summer, at least in terms of agricultural moisture and whatnot. But if it fails and then we stay warm and dry as we get into the summer, that's a little bit more concerning. That's going to worsen both the near term and that sort of longer term drought that we're talking about. So in terms of day-to-day weather, tougher to say. We can have those severe weather events like severe thunderstorms and hail in both drought conditions and in moisture conditions. Mm-hmm. But we'll tend to see more severe weather if we do see the wet June and it stays kind of wet and unsettled through the summer. We might actually see even more hail events in that type of event. So in that situation.
1: Okay, well, there you go, Kimberly. Something obviously you can share with the folks that you're talking to. But also, if you've got a warmer and drier winter, presumably, then that has implications for then the following growing season.
0: Exactly.
1: So that's the other thing I'm sort of wondering about, whether farmers are at the point where they're even thinking about that, or is it just dealing with what's right in front of them right now?
2: I think it's always, there's always that balance, but it is, especially at this time of year when we're in, you know, I think a lot of people are finishing off calving and are really trying to get into the fields. I know it's been a cold wet or a cold start and slow start for seeding. Some of the people, they were done by Mother's Day last year. They're starting on Mother's Day this year. So there's a big, you know, we're already kind of just trying to get seed in the ground, and then the next couple weeks of whether that June monsoon starts to materialize or not really has all the outcomes related to how much forage and pasture growth we're going to get and how well the crops are going to do.
1: Right. Wonderful to meet you. Thank you very much for taking time out of your day to chat with us. I appreciate it, Kimberly.
2: Thank you.
1: That is Kimberly Cornish with Food Water Wellness Foundation talking about this predicted super El Nino, although I might call it a super duper El Nino based on what we're hearing. If you have any questions about, you know, what is being anticipated and what it means for this province, we'd like to hear them. The number is 1-866-468-4422. 1-866-468-4422. Or you can email alberta@noon@cbc.ca. And Kyle Britton is with us for the entire hour. He's an Alberta-based weather specialist. And let's begin with an email from Daryl. Are Albertans more at risk than people who live on the coast, i.e. BC, Washington, Oregon, California?
0: That's an interesting question. More at risk, I mean, I wonder if we're talking about drought or if we're talking about wildfire.
1: Well, probably, I don't know, because Daryl's, it's an email, but I assume adverse effects, right? He's talking about, you know, where it can be a problem.
0: Yeah, so one thing about the western U.S. right now, and particularly the Pacific Northwest, is they had an abysmal winter snowpack this year, so that's not setting them up well for water supply. It's going to increase fire danger very rapidly across the western U.S., so I guess in terms of water supply right now, we've got a fairly beefy snowpack in the mountains right now. That's it's in the process of melting. But unlike last year at this time, we were really concerned about the amount of water that would be coming out of the mountains, recharging, you know, filling streams and reservoirs and whatnot. We're looking pretty good in terms of water coming out of the mountains, unlike the western U.S. Soil moisture, agricultural soil moisture, that's a completely different topic. But I would say, I mean, it really depends on how the summer pans out. If we turn wet in the western U.S., things would be a little bit better for them. If we get our seasonal precipitation in June, things will be okay for us, at least for the time being, even if it gets warm and dry for the later part of the summer. Like we were talking about earlier, though, winter time is really when we see these impacts of the Super Nino. So we're going to see typically what we've seen with these past strong El Nino events is a warm and dry winter across much of the country. I mean, we even saw that in the winter of 23-24, which is only, it was a strong El Nino. The one that's coming now is expected to be a very strong El Nino. So we can see, you know, warm, dry winter. That could also set us up for next spring. So if we have significantly less snowpack in the mountains and less agricultural moisture, then, of course, that's going to be a consideration for 2027. But for now, we're looking like we're probably a little bit better off than areas in the northwest U.S. right now, just because we got that mountain snowpack.
1: When you look at past El Ninos, even the really strong ones, how is it different as a result of how the climate has changed?
0: Yeah, so the climate change signal is definitely increasing in the background. And so basically what this is happening, what's happening with these El Ninos is we're not, okay, the science doesn't

0: really show any significant change in frequency. We're not sure how climate change might influence like frequency or magnitude of these El Nino events in the near term, but it's in the background. So if we have that background warming and then you add like this excess warming across the central and eastern tropical Pacific Ocean, you're giving off that much more heat to the atmosphere. And that can make extreme weather events more frequent, more severe. We're talking droughts. We're talking, flood events because a warmer atmosphere can hold more moisture. These are all going to be playing a role in extreme weather event potential as a result of the kind of combined effect of the very strong El Nino with that background climate change.
1: I see that Mike Flanagan is actually logged on via Zoom. So I think I'm going to go to him early because it just feels like a natural progression now to go to him. And first of all, welcome, Mike. It's good to see you. I appreciate you taking the time. Mike is a professor of wildland fire at Thompson Rivers University in Kamloops. It's good to see you. And, thinking back to past El Ninos, of course, the first thing that comes to mind for me is Fort Mac. And what right. we saw there, right? So explain the connection. Explain how the El Nino for 2015-16 complicated things.
2: So you may remember that winter was very warm and dry. So it was a perfect setup for early spring fires. And then we had record-breaking heat in April. And the fire started May 1st, 2016. I remember it like it was yesterday. It kind of set the stage. So, you know, this El Nino that is forecast, like we're still neutral, and but the models are usually right, and it's probably going to be a strong El Nino. So I'm actually more worried about the impact for next spring.
1: Of course.
2: As opposed to this year. And, you know, it's... The background still is, how hot is this summer going to be? Just put El Nino Enzo to the side. And, you know, the forecast is it's going to be a hot summer across much of Canada, particularly BC and Alberta. And typically, hot weather brings fire. All right. And the reasons for that is, you
1: obvious.
2: Know.
1: Obvious, yeah.
2: Well, some are obvious and some are not. The warmer it gets, the more lightning we expect. That's not always the case, but it often is. So more lightning means more fires generally. But the most important reason is as the atmosphere warms, the ability to suck moisture out of the dead vegetation, we call it fuel, increases rapidly. So things dry out really quickly. And unless we see a lot of rain to compensate for that drying, we're going to have dry fuels. Dry fuels means it's easier for a fire to start, whether it's a lightning strike or human activities. And it means more that dead vegetation's dried out, available to burn, which leads to higher intensity fires because it's got more stuff burning, which means it's difficult to impossible to extinguish those fires once they get up and running. So a warmer summer, a warmer world means more fire. And so, I mean, disclaimer, no one knows the future, okay? So our fire season this year will depend on the day-to-day weather, how much extreme fire weather we'll see those hot, dry, windy days, and how many ignitions we get and their locations and timing, okay? Simply put, you need three ingredients for a wildfire. It's a universal recipe, applies all over the world. You need the vegetation, we call it fuel, how much, what type, how dry, ignition, people and lightning, and then that hot, dry, windy weather, and away we go.
1: But when we have an event like this, based on what we're expecting, the super El Nino, or I've come to think of it as a super duper El Nino, I mean, is there a way to be proactive about it? As you point out, we're really looking sort of into next year and what the impact might be on the next wildfire season. So are there things we can do knowing this to reduce, I guess, the severity of the impact?
2: So, yeah, this, you know, the stage is set for active fire season this year and perhaps next spring if the forecast about this El Nino turns out to be accurate. And yes, there are things we can do. So May is the busiest month for fire in Alberta. It's the only jurisdiction where May is the busiest. And most of these fires are started by people. So things like fire bans can be very effective if they're followed. And most people, most of the time, do. Forest closures when things get extreme. And we saw that in 2023. I'd like to see it being more proactive when things are really, you know,

0: off the scale, we shut down the forest. Very unpopular for industry and recreation, but very effective at stopping human-caused fires. Just be on guard. I mean, most fires today are detected by the public. So if you see a fire, call 310 fire, all right? And report it right away, because that way, Alberta Wildfire can deal with it in an effective fashion. I mean, even when things are extreme, if you can get to that fire when it's small, you can put it out. All fires start small, okay? Right. As a spark, whether it's a lightning strike or a campfire or, somebody burning a field or burning garbage, they all start small. And there's a window of opportunity to put it out. Right. And so the sooner you report it, the better we are. And of course, if you live in a fire-prone place, have your go bag. Be fire smart, okay? Fire smart has 7 principles. Building materials, some of these things, it takes time to do. So start preparing, nothing flammable within 0 to 1.5 meters around your home or structure. That is really critical, because most fires enter your community through this rain of embers, burning bits of twig, bark, sometimes pine cones. They fall, they land on something, it catches fire. If it's right beside your structure, home, your home will often catch on fire. So that's why it's so important.
1: Are you worried about this?
0: Fire keeps me up at night, okay. I mean, we've seen such a dramatic increase in fire in Canada, BC, and Alberta. I mean, every Albertan,
1: But then add this to it too, right? Like the risk is already there. We've seen the devastating impacts. Now we've got this sort of extreme weather cycle that we're expecting. And if it is as advertised, I can only sort of imagine the potential implications.
0: So, 2011 Slave Lake, Fort Mac, Chuckhead Creek, Jasper. I mean, the threat is real. And, that's our new reality as we see more and more fire in the landscape. El Nino's biggest impacts are in winter. And, I missed some of Kyle's talk, but
1: you've heard it though. You guys joined forces on a YouTube video, did you not?
0: Yes. Yeah. Talking about the fire season and El Nino, and Kyle did a great primer on El Nino. So the biggest impacts in winter, and that's why it's setting the stage. A warm, dry winter sets the stage for early spring fires, and every spring we go through this what I call a spring window, where once the snow melts, you've got all that dead organic material from last season. And until things green up, it's easy for fires to start. And we see this all across the country. It's more pronounced in Alberta, maybe because we have more activity in the forest, whether it's industrial activity or recreational activity. We seem to have a lot more human-caused fires in spring. It happens all across Canada, but it's more pronounced in Alberta.
1: Okay. We'll leave it there because we have a newscast to get to, but I'm so glad to be able to talk to you, Mike. I know we've spoken before for, all the reasons that we just discussed, and I suspect we'll speak again, but for right now, thank you very much for taking the time. I appreciate it.
0: Oh, my pleasure.
1: That's Mike Flanagan, professor of wildland fire at Thompson Rivers University in Kamloops. Remaining with us will be Kyle Britton, who is a super weather specialist. We're talking about a super El Nino, so there you go. So we'll add that to his handle. If you have a question, just give us a call, 1-866-468-4422, 1-866-468-4422, or you can email alberta@noon@cbc.ca. But right now, let's check in with Stephanie Cram and see what's going on in news. Hello, Stephanie.
2: Hi, Kathleen. A legislative committee considering the Forever Canadian petition will meet today to decide next steps for the request from Federalists. As pro-Alberta separation efforts hit legal hurdles, an all-party committee of MLAs will meet this afternoon to decide the fate of the Forever Canadian petition. Former Cabinet Minister Thomas Lukaszczyk recruited volunteers who gathered more than 4,000 signatures last year supporting the question, "Do you agree that Alberta should remain in Canada?" The law says the committee must recommend what the legislature should do with the petition. If the committee recommends a referendum,

0: The result would not be binding on the government. Last week, a judge ruled that Alberta's chief electoral officer should never have approved a different petition supporting separation because government failed to meaningfully consult with First Nations. Premier Daniel Smith's government could write its own separation question for the October referendum, but some observers think the government may use the Forever Canadian question. And the Alberta government is putting up new welcoming signs at borders around the province with a new slogan, "Welcome to Alberta, Strong and Free." The Minister of Transportation and Economic Corridors, Devin Dreeshan, says the new motto reflects Alberta's identity. The province says the current wooden signs are 40 years old and have reached the end of their lifespan. And the new design is more durable and built to withstand Alberta's climate for decades. Alberta Strong and Free signs will be erected at 22 border crossings with British Columbia, Saskatchewan, and the Northwest Territories, and Montana starting this fall at a cost of $3.5 million. Turning to weather in Edmonton today, mainly cloudy with a 60% chance of showers and a risk of a thunderstorm. Winds up to 40 kilometers an hour, a high of 14. Tonight, mainly cloudy, 60% chance of showers early this evening with a risk of a thunderstorm, clearing near midnight. Winds gusting up to 40 kilometers an hour, a low of 5 in Calgary tonight. Today, it's going to be a mix of sun and cloud with a 60% chance of showers and a risk of a thunderstorm. Winds up to 40 kilometers an hour, a high of 14. Tonight, partly cloudy, 60% chance of showers this evening as well, becoming clear overnight, risk of a thunderstorm, winds up to 40 kilometers an hour, becoming light later tonight, a low of plus 4 with a risk of frost. Right now in Edmonton, it's 11 and cloudy, and in Calgary, it's 11 with hail.
1: Okay, the weather conversation continues, Stephanie, yes. But that was a good sort of setup and lead-in to the rest of the show.
0: Fair enough, yes. Okay.
1: Thanks very much.
0: No problem.
1: That's Stephanie Cram with our news update. I'm Kathleen Petty. This is Alberta at Noon, and we're talking about this super El Nino that is brewing. It's expected that we'll feel the impact in Alberta this winter especially. What questions do you have? The number is 1-866-468-4422. I'm sure some people are thinking, this winter, we have barely even started spring and you're talking about winter. But anyway, it's good to look ahead because there's a number of implications, especially for a cycle that is going to be this strong and extraordinary and perhaps even historic. Compared to other, not just El Ninos, but super El Ninos that we've had in the past. So the number is 1-866-468-4422. If you have any questions, you can email alberta@noon@cbc.ca. And the person with all the answers is weather specialist Kyle Britton, who remains with us. And let's go to calls and say hello to Sean, who's calling us from Calgary. Hi, Sean.
2: Hey, how are you?
1: I'm doing very well. So what's your question about this?
2: We own a landscape business, and snow clearing's a huge part of what we do. We clear parking lots in the winter months, and I mean it's become less and less as each year goes by. But what does Kyle think that this winter will look like? Do you think there'll still be our traditional snowier months like March, or would we just see it drier all throughout?
3: Yeah, that's a great question. Typically, unfortunately, with these El Nino events, and particularly very strong El Nino events, we do tend to see drier than normal conditions in Western Canada. That goes for British Columbia, it goes for much of Alberta. You'll tend to see a lot of like Chinook type conditions, really. You'll have that westerly wind blowing across the country all winter long. And so that doesn't mean that you won't have these, sporadic winter storm events. You certainly could, especially as you get into that springtime. And the El Nino will start to kind of wane as you get later into the season. So its influence on the atmosphere will start to decrease, which means that maybe in time for spring, we'll start to see those snows return. But in general, the trend with these strong El Nino, particularly a very strong El Nino, if it materializes that way, it does tend to be much warmer and drier than normal.
1: When will we know for sure?
3: When it's starting to happen. So we're already seeing signs right now. They're measuring how warm this water is below the ocean surface. It's starting to kind of surface in the eastern Pacific. If we start to see these significant warm temperatures on the ocean surface in the next couple of months, which is when we're expecting to see that, we'll know that it's going to be a very strong El Nino. So we should know by mid to late summer how that's going to play out for winter. And that'll give us a lot higher confidence of how the winter forecast is going to play out. If this very strong El Nino materializes, then we have a much higher confidence in our winter forecast.
1: You know, so

0: that's a tough business that you're in, right?
1: It does. It makes you think like how you'll invest and, you know, will, you know, it's, you don't get rich doing it, but, you know, nonetheless, it's interesting. And, every year it would appear that we go out a little bit less and less. There are those moments where we get those storms and weather passes through, but, it's concerning. It definitely is concerning. But thank you very much for the answer.
0: Yeah, thanks very much for calling. Is there a difference, Kyle, between different parts of the province? Like, and if there are, is it like dramatically different?
2: In terms of snowfall patterns and
0: all of it, like just the impact of an El Nino. Do we feel it more in the north than the south, or the east and the west, or?
2: Yeah, with a significant signal like a very strong El Nino, it tends to be province-wide. So, you know, you'll still get more snow in the mountains. You might get more snow in northern Alberta, north of Edmonton and the Boreal Forester area. If you've got an active storm track pushing, you know, weather systems through that area all winter, you'll get more snow up there. But yeah, for us here in southern Alberta, if you're east of the Rocky Mountains, that air flows up the mountains and down the other side, and it dries out when it flows down. And that's typically what happens. We get a strong west-southwest, a nice warm, mild flow off the Pacific in the winter frequently. And that's why it's really dry once you get east of the Rockies.
0: And do we adapt better than we used to?
2: I mean, that's a great question. I guess it depends on what you're looking at there.
0: Yeah. I'm just sort of curious about, you know, we've had so many extreme weather events, especially in this province. Mm-hmm. And I just wonder whether there's evidence of having learned from all of them or not. Do you?
2: Yeah, hopefully. I mean, so I guess in terms of an analog for this winter, like we were saying earlier, Mike was talking about 2015, 2016.
0: Yeah.
2: You know, we're thinking about Fort McMurray in May 2016. So we know in the past that these type of winters can lead to those type of conditions in the spring. So certainly now we're aware of what might be coming. But that's certainly by no means a guarantee that will happen exactly the same as it did in 2016. But yeah, certainly. I mean, extreme weather events, Alberta's no stranger. We have 5 out of 10 of Canada's top costliest disasters, whether they're hailstorms, wildfires, or floods. The floods and the hailstorms, not so much linked directly to these climate patterns. We can make perhaps the floods more intense in a warmer climate. And we can, you know, like I say, like Mike was talking about, we can make a more significant wildfire season more likely earlier in the season with a warm, dry winter from one of these El Ninos. But yeah, I mean, in terms of adaptation, yeah, I'm thinking Albertans are certainly no stranger. And we've learned from floods, we've learned from fires. And if we, you know, continue to put these practices into use, we'll be better off.
0: We have an email from Christy who says, when will we ban campfires, fireworks, etc.? It does not sound like they're worth it, which is an interesting sort of remark. I'm thinking back to what Mike was saying, you know, how individuals mostly cause fires.
2: Yeah.
0: But individuals are also tasked collectively with seeing them, you know, as early as possible so we can respond to them. Mm-hmm. But, you know, that's also part of adapting, isn't it, is sort of advancing mitigation efforts rapidly.
2: Yeah, as Mike was saying, it's about being fire smart in those times of the year where the fire danger is really high. And that, like Mike was also saying, that it's the spring window. It's as soon as you get into spring, the snow melts, the fire danger just ramps right up. It's amazing how quick it can go. You can literally go from having a foot of snow on the fields. You get that first big warm up in late April, sunny and 20 degrees, windy for a few days, and suddenly you got grass fires everywhere. And so, you know, that's why we've been seeing these fire bans in the Calgary region recently. We have had some significant fire activity east of the mountains. So, yeah, I mean, certainly heeding those fire bans is going to be important. The good news is if we do end up getting, you know, our June monsoon and it gets wet, you know, the grass turns green, the trees leaf out, the sap gets going, you know, up into the trees again, crops start to emerge. You have less overall fire danger across the landscape, but May is hot, dry, windy weather in May. There's fire danger everywhere.
0: Right. May. Yeah. Something about May. If you got a question for Kyle, give us a call at 1-866-468-4422, or you can email albert@noon@cbc.ca. Is there anything in particular that sort of influences how often we get El Nino?

0: You know, it's like I'm just trying to think sort of historically over the years, are they more or less frequent?
1: The research, the jury's kind of out on that. It's been a fairly consistent, like it's a recurring pattern that happens sort of faithfully every 2 to 7 years we'll see an El Nino. In recent times, we've been seeing a little bit more La Nina events actually. So I guess there are periods of time where you'll see more El Nino events overall and more La Nina events overall. But even that is on kind of an oscillating scale. You'll have like a 30-year period where La Ninas will be slightly more common than El Ninos, and then it'll flip and go the other way. There is some research to suggest, however, that there's other important ocean patterns that don't include the El Nino, or they're related but not directly caused by El Nino. One of them is called the Pacific Decadal Oscillation. It's in the North Pacific Ocean, and in the last few years, we've had a lot of significant warmth east of Japan across the North Pacific. That may be playing us an important role in our summer, even more so than El Nino Southern Oscillation, because often in the summer, you know, especially in recent years, El Nino, La Nina hasn't been too strong. It hasn't been too much of a driver in our climate during the summer months. But we have other patterns in the oceans that may be playing a significant role in our summers. The particular pattern that we have right now in the North Pacific in the past has been typically associated with more drought in Western North America. If we go back and look at the paleoclimate record where before the instrumental record that we're in now, sort of the late 1800s, if you look back at tree rings back 1,000 years, you'll see periods in time where there'll be like, you know, 50-year mega droughts where there's tiny, tiny growth between these tree rings. And you know that there's been massive drought across Western North America that's been linked with other types of ocean patterns. So it's all playing a role. But what we've been seeing in recent years is how human activity, human emissions, and actually the removal of air pollution. What we're doing, interestingly, by removing sulfur dioxide from emissions is we're actually removing sulfate aerosols from the atmosphere. These cool the atmosphere so that when you clean up the air pollution, great. But then it's actually unmasking some of the warming from the greenhouse gases. And it's actually causing excess warming in parts of the North Pacific Ocean that's changing these typical expressions of these sea surface temperature patterns. So that actually throws a bit of a wrench into things, into like, what's the future going to hold? We have been seeing that human activity has been actually changing some of these other types of ocean patterns. Like I say, the jury's still out on how that's influencing the El Nino Southern Oscillation directly, but there's other climate drivers out there that are also important.
0: Wow, that's so interesting. Yeah. And also, I guess it occurs to me, La Ninas, we should sort of explain what those are. When I say we, I mean you, of course.
1: Yeah, absolutely. So a La Nina would be sort of the opposite condition of the El Nino. So instead of the eastern and central tropical Pacific being warmer than normal, as in an El Nino, it's colder than normal with a La Nina. That causes a completely different type of air pattern in the upper atmosphere and different weather conditions. So our winters, again, these El Nino or La Nina, these phases tend to cause more obvious impacts on the weather in the winter months. So a La Nina winter, we just came out of a weak La Nina. When you're in moderate or strong La Ninas, you tend to be much colder and wetter than average in Western Canada. So it's like the opposite. When the El Nino kicks in, you get a strong or very strong El Nino, it's warmer and drier than average because all of the wind patterns in the upper atmosphere have completely shifted, depending on ultimately the thunderstorm activity that's associated with these two patterns. Because with a La Nina, all that warm water is in the Western Pacific. These big thunderstorms and rain, they're giving off a lot of heat in the atmosphere that's causing like a certain type of jet stream pattern that goes across the Pacific Ocean, makes colder weather more likely in Canada in those type of winters. So yeah, different effects depending on which phase of the ENSO you're in.
0: Jennifer has written in, she says, one of your guests said there was a super El Nino in 1982. I always remember around January 1982 or 83 that it was so nice and around 20 degrees that a friend and I decided to walk home from school instead of taking the school bus, and we took our shoes off to walk in the grass. Was that a super El Nino, was it?
1: It was.
0: It was.
1: Yeah, it was a very strong El Nino, winter of 82, 83. So I guess that would be January 83. And that's exactly right. You'll tend to see much warmer than average conditions through the winter. Not necessarily those really, really warm days all the time. In fact, if you think back to, I think it was

0: December 27th, it was 99 or 2000. There were people golfing 2 days after Christmas, like 19 or 20 degrees in Calgary. That was a La Nina winter. So you can still have that variation in the wintertime.
1: Yeah.
0: But overall, it'll be much warmer. You'll tend to see, you know, you'll see an earlier spring. Like if you think back to 2016, all the leaves were, you know, popping on the trees like 3-4 weeks early. You know, that was a very early spring that year because we just had such a warm winter and a warm spring. And it was like an early spring.
1: If you have a question or you want to send an email rather than call, that's fine too. But if you have a question, 1-866-468-4422, 1-866-468-4422, or you can email albert@noon@cbc.ca. So another question that's come in is, and you get these, I think, a lot, but it's worth asking, how accurate are these long-range forecasts? Has the technology improved enough to make better predictions, or are budget cuts to weather agencies, say, in the States, hurting the quality of the forecasts?
0: Absolutely. I mean, that's such a great question. We think about that all the time. Those budget cuts may impact the quality of American forecasts in theory. There's multiple, these long-range forecasts that we're consulting for this year, we can consult multiple different government agency forecasts in Europe, in Japan, in the US, in Canada. They all kind of combine into what's called an ensemble, a forecast ensemble. So just, it's kind of power in numbers, right? If multiple forecasts agree on certain things, we have higher confidence in them. Traditionally, temperature forecasts are a little bit more skillful than precipitation. That is always the hardest variable to predict in advance. But the stronger the signal from the climate, the more confidence we have in the forecast. So when we have a very strong El Nino, we can look at past very strong El Ninos. And if we see a consistent signal in the atmosphere, like I say, you know, if all three winters of the last three Super Ninos, 82, 83, 97, 98, 2015, 16, if we see a consistent signal winter to winter, that improves our confidence that, well, it happened then, it's probably going to happen again this time. So long-range forecasting, though, is certainly not an exact science, but our forecast confidence does improve when we have these really strong signals in the climate, like a very strong El Nino.
1: Email from Susan in Parkland County. I live on a 4-acre acreage just west of Edmonton in Parkland County. There is a huge amount of dead fallen trees and tree debris in the trees along the country roads, plus leaves, etc. I'm wondering about the responsibility and awareness of county governments about cleaning this up. Then on my own property and alongside our property lines, we have similar conditions plus a lot of leaves. I was wondering about burying this plant debris. Would that be effective and good for building soil? Not exactly your area of expertise, but it would seem to me it can't hurt, right?
0: Yeah, sure. I mean, you'd want to get rid of, and as deadfall can actually be an area that, again, in terms of fire danger, if you have a lot of deadfall and it's all dead and it's drying out, you can certainly increase the amount of fuel available for a wildfire. That's pretty much the only thing I'd be comfortable commenting on.
1: Right.
0: Though.
1: No, fair enough. Again, if you have a question, more specifically weather related, but you know, it's a good question, Susan. So yeah. Good on you for writing it in. 1-866-468-4422. 1-866-468-4422. The other thing about this super El Nino that I was written, of course, this isn't an issue in Alberta, but the impact on hurricanes.
0: Yeah.
1: That it's going to be more of an issue for the Pacific rather than the Atlantic.
0: Absolutely, yeah. So that is one, I guess, positive, you could say, for people living in the Atlantic Basin. In the main development region, it's basically these hurricanes that typically form off the, you get these waves that come off the west coast of Africa. They travel westward in the tropics through, you know, toward the Caribbean, toward the southeastern U.S. And La Nina conditions, you tend to see a lot more hurricane activity. But this very strong El Nino is certainly making things hostile for the potential development of these hurricanes, to the point that we would expect a quieter hurricane, tropical cyclone season in the Atlantic Basin. So, yeah, I mean, you're increasing what's called wind shear in the upper atmosphere. This can kind of basically rip apart a developing tropical cyclone just from really strong winds in the upper part of the atmosphere. You also have a lot more sinking air over the Atlantic Ocean, which is not favorable for the development of thunderstorms that want to grow upwards. And so, kind of the combination of those two things makes hurricanes less likely there. But again, we were talking about all the vigorous thunderstorm activity associated with the really warm water in the eastern Pacific. Yes, we could certainly expect more favorable conditions for tropical

0: cyclone development in the Pacific Basin. So we're talking places like the west coast of Mexico. We would be watching for a more active hurricane season, perhaps later this fall.
1: Yeah. And what about tornadoes?
0: The jury's out on those smaller scale storm systems, convective storms, thunderstorms, hail storms, tornado patterns. There's been some research in the past on that, but it kind of switches back and forth. Like you see kind of findings of various types. I mean, it depends. I think in La Nina winters, you see more tornado activity in the central and eastern United States. In terms of the Canadian prairies, there has

0: tornadoes and whatnot, but it's very hard to tell because, like, for instance, I don't know if you saw, but like 2 days ago, Environment Canada just confirmed 7 landspout tornadoes between May 17th and May 18th. 7 tornadoes were reported in central Alberta over the past few days.
1: Right.
0: And so when you look at the historical tornado record.
1: 17, that's like in 24 hours.
0: Yeah. It was between the afternoon and evening of the 17th and the afternoon and evening of the 18th. Yeah. But 7, that's quite a lot.
1: Yeah.
0: But so if you look at the historical tornado record and you just look at the list of tornadoes, you'll think, wow, like that was a really active year. And it might kind of give you a false sense that all those tornadoes are associated with this climate pattern. But it was actually quite random. And these type of tornadoes that we're talking about, they're not like the big destructive tornadoes that, you know, we think of like the Didsbury tornado, Canada Day 2023, nothing at all like that. Different type of tornado, much weaker. But nonetheless, tornado patterns, again, that'll depend on our severe thunderstorm season in Alberta this year will depend on whether we get those ingredients that you need for thunderstorms. You need unstable air, you need moisture, you need a trigger to get that moisture up in the air to trigger a thunderstorm, and you need an active storm track or a jet stream that can kind of like organize those storms into powerful thunderstorms. If we have all those conditions met this summer, we could have a very active thunderstorm season, but it could very easily go the other way.
1: Well, I automatically think of hailstorms.
0: Mm-hmm. Yeah, well, we've had hailstorms in El Nino, in La Nina, in drought, in pluvial or wet years. We've seen hailstorms like in this part of the world, that kind of corridor just north of Calgary, those storms just rolling off the foothills, northwest to southeast, Airdrie, North Calgary.
1: Well, we're like the hail capital.
0: Exactly.
1: The planet, I think.
0: One of them, certainly. And that can happen in any year. So I won't say we're more or less likely for that type of event this year.
1: We get the occasional call from Toronto. So people in Ontario listen to this program, interestingly. And that's the other thing I'm curious about. So Super El Nino, if it is everything is advertised, mm-hmm. What do they see?
0: In eastern Canada?
1: Yeah.
0: Yeah, so as you go further east, the influence of the El Nino is a little bit less. Like Europe doesn't tend to see as much influence from the El Nino. You get into eastern Canada, you're still close enough to see some influence. In the past, with these developing strong El Ninos, eastern Canada does tend to have cooler than normal summers. So that is, you know, and that's what we're actually seeing in our long-range forecast. So that's a consideration. But again, given the fact that this is a very strong El Nino, the whole pattern that we see that's typical of an El Nino in Canada tends to shift eastward. So I would also expect if we see that very strong El Nino materializing this winter, that warmth, that abnormal warmth will extend right eastward across the country, including Ontario.
1: Okay, Christy has another question. Christy knows more about weather than I do because she's asking something that wouldn't even have occurred to me. So I really appreciate the question. So she said, is a super El Nino related to the AMOC or AMOC? And that's the Atlantic Meridional
0: Overturning Circulation.
1: Yeah, I knew you would know. Possibly disappearing.
0: No, that wouldn't be linked. And I'm not that much of an ocean, like I'm not an ocean expert, but I would say these are totally unrelated patterns. So like the El Nino Southern Oscillation is just this kind of sloshing back and forth of this warm water across the Pacific Ocean. And it wouldn't play a direct role in the AMOC or the Atlantic
1: Meridional. Is that how you say it, AMOC?
0: Just call it AMOC for sure. AMOC, that's a
1: okay,
0: mouthful
1: good.
0: Otherwise.
1: Because I was looking at that going, I don't know, I'm going to have to wrap my lips around this one, but that, okay.
0: The AMOC is more tied to like the climate change in general. Again, it's kind of the idea that the more warming we have in the northern latitudes of the planet, we melt more ice, we get more fresh water influx into the North Atlantic Ocean, and that can influence the AMOC ultimately and kind of slow it down. The concern is eventually that it slows down or even stops that warm flow of water northward across the Atlantic, and eventually, you know, Europe gets some true winter conditions in a situation like that. But El Nino Southern Oscillation isn't directly linked to that in any way.
1: Has climate change, we've talked about this earlier, but has it complicated sort of the ability to forecast, anticipate, sort of game out what's coming?
0: Yes, it has. Like we're kind of learning as we go, but it's such a gradual, slow process. You know, when we look at climate change, we always have to look at like kind of 30-year periods and kind of compare one 30-year period to another. That's sort of the convention in the scientific community because that kind of captures a long enough period of time to get a sense of the trend in the weather over time, which is the climate. So certainly it's

0: probably resulting in some kind of unexpected influences. Like I was saying earlier, how human influence is changing sea surface temperature patterns in the oceans, that makes it a little bit more complicated to predict the future.
1: So is this like your Olympics? Like a super El Nino?
0: Oh, man. Well, yeah, it's going to be really interesting to see how it plays out. One thing I would expect if we do see a very strong El Nino is possibly 2026, but very likely 2027. What you tend to see is because La Niñas store heat in the ocean. Pacific Ocean's a huge place. El Niños, you know, when you cover the Pacific with that much warm water, you're giving off so much more heat. So they're releasing heat. You'll tend to see the global average temperature really spike in a strong El Niño, to the point that I think we may actually see another spike upward in our upward trend in our global average temperature, so that 2027 will likely be the warmest year on record once again.
1: Okay. You're amazing. I can't believe how much you know and how well you explain it. And I'm so thankful you could spend the hour with us. Thanks very much, Kyle. I appreciate it.
0: Thanks, Kathleen.
1: So thank you for joining in. Thanks to Kyle Britton, of course. Mike Flanagan from Thompson Rivers University. Kimberly Cornish, Executive Director of the Food Water Wellness Foundation. Tomorrow in Alberta at noon, new data shows more people filing for insolvency. So we're talking about debt and hearing your stories on how to get out of it. That conversation tomorrow. We'll talk then. Take care.
2: 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It won't take long, just 15 or 20 minutes. 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
5: Azar Nafisi is best known for reading Lolita in Tehran, a memoir about teaching forbidden literature to girls in Iran. She tells me about the revolutionary power of books and how she was raised to read dangerously.
6: This is CBC News. It is cloudy and 9 degrees at the CBC in Northwest Calgary. 1 o'clock. Good afternoon. I'm Kenny Mason. BC Premier David Eby and Prime Minister Mark Carney are meeting to discuss Ottawa's plans for major nation-building projects. Carney says one-third of those projects are in BC. Just ahead of their talks, Eby praised the Prime Minister's efforts, but still drew some environmental lines in the sand when it comes to building a future pipeline from Alberta to BC's coast.
7: Part of friendship is telling each other the truth, and part of the truth for British Columbia is that that development work that we're doing has to go hand in hand with environmental protection for the next generation, including the North Coast tanker ban, protecting our pristine North Coast.
6: Last week, Carney and the Alberta's premier signed an agreement on how much of a pipeline could be, how a pipeline could be approved. Eby responded angrily, suggesting Alberta was getting special treatment because of the threat of separation. The proponent of the Forever Canadian petition, Thomas Lukaszek, is meeting with lawmakers this afternoon, a legislature committee looking into what to do with the successful citizen initiative petition on Alberta remaining in Canada, wanted to meet briefly with Lukaszek. He suspects they'll ask if the petition question should be a part of a referendum question this fall. The meeting comes less than a week after a judge quashed a petition on Alberta separating from Canada. Lukaszek says his petition was meant for the legislature to vote on as a policy question, not a referendum question.
8: They still have one last off-ramp to avoid an economically damaging referendum to this province and to stop dividing Albertans, because if they don't choose that off-ramp, we will have a vicious campaign for the next 6 months that will do nothing but damage to our province.
6: Lukaszek says the committee could, as his petition's question in the legislature, or could just do nothing but not have a referendum. He says that is not likely, as the premier appears committed to a separation question in the October referendum. A 38-year-old man is dead after an incident on the Columbia Icefields Glacier. The victim, a citizen of the Czech Republic, was living in Revelstoke. The CBC's Maggie Kirk reports.

0: sports.
1: RCMP say three friends were skiing and snowboarding on the Columbia Icefields Glacier when one of them fell 25 meters down into a crevasse. It happened on May 12th, and RCMP were called around 5:30 p.m. Matthew Howell is a public information officer for the RCMP. He says RCMP met rescue teams at the glacier an hour and a half later.
2: We will often go with the rescue team or the safety team. In this case, like we're talking about 25 meters down into a crevice, that would definitely be more the like visitor safety team or another rescue team that would come and help out with these situations.
1: Howell said that the safety team had visible confirmation on the patient and could confidently say he was deceased. Rescue teams with Jasper National Park recovered the man 2 days later. Maggie Kirk, CBC News, Hinton.
3: The federal budget watchdog says Canada will spend just over $1 billion to be one of the hosts of the FIFA World Cup. That includes money from all levels of government, with Ottawa contributing $473 million. The parliamentary budget officer says that's in line with what previous host countries spent. 13 games will be held in Toronto and Vancouver in June and July. And when the Toronto Blue Jays faced off against the New York Yankees on Monday, an Alberta boy made his major league debut for the Jays, retiring all three batters he faced. Adam Macko was born in Slovakia but moved to Alberta when he was 12, playing high school baseball at the Vauxhall Academy. Les McTavish was his coach there, and he was in New York to see Adam pitch.
4: We've been in existence as a program for 20 years, and we've had a lot of professional players, but nobody's ever made the big leagues. So one, to experience it firsthand, and two, for him to be the first player to pitch in the big leagues is certainly an honor for our program, and most importantly, an honor for Adam and his family.
3: McTavish says Macko looked great in front of a hostile Yankees crowd. He looked confident, calm, and in control as he faced three batters Monday and did it again last night. Angela Knight has a look at traffic.
5: In the southwest, we've got a collision eastbound on Glenmore Trail, just where you meet the drivers merging from southbound Crowchild. So we're seeing some pretty big delays there. And then in the northeast, watch for a collision in Cornerstone, Cornerstone Way, and Corner Meadows Villas northeast. Anytime you spot a problem, please give us a call. The number is 403-521-1010.
3: And in the forecast for Calgary, a mix of sun and cloud with a chance of showers and a risk of a thunderstorm this afternoon, a high of 14. Partly cloudy with a chance of showers this evening, becoming clear overnight. There's also a risk of a thunderstorm, a low of +4 with the risk of frost. Tomorrow, sunny with increasing cloudiness in the afternoon, a high of 17 degrees. Friday, sunny, a high of 20. In Lethbridge, a mix of sun and cloud with a chance of showers and a risk of a thunderstorm today, a high of 13. In Medicine Hat, showers with a risk of a thunderstorm, a high of 13. And in Banff, a mix of sun and cloud with a chance of showers, risk of a thunderstorm, and a high of 11.
6: Hey there, I'm Matea Roach. Welcome to Bookends. Today on the show, we're on stage at the Blue Metropolis International Literary Festival in Montreal. I'm joined by Azar Nafisi, who tells me about the power of forbidden books in Iran. Plus, the winner of the 2026 CBC Short Story Prize shares a story about crows and accepting the unknown. Well, hello everyone. Bienvenue and welcome to the grand finale of this year's Blue Metropolis International Literary Festival. I hope everyone's been having a wonderful festival so far. And that you're looking forward to this, I guess, capstone event. I know I've been eagerly anticipating this conversation for the past number of weeks. I'm joined today by Azar Nafisi, who is an Iranian-American writer and teacher who's been shedding light on daily life in Iran for decades now. Azar's memoir, Reading Lolita in Tehran, tells the story of her experience teaching forbidden works of literature to young Iranian women back in the 1990s. And it shows how great works of fiction can be tools of resistance for people living under oppressive regimes. Azar's latest book explores similar themes while also reflecting on life in the United States. And that book is called Read Dangerously, The Subversive Power of Literature in Troubling Times, which I think is something probably all of us can benefit from thinking about at this moment. Azar Nafisi is this year's recipient of the Blue Metropolis Words to Change Prize. And I think her words and her voice are more vital today than ever. And we're so lucky to have her here with us in Montreal. Azar, thank you so much for joining us today.
7: You guys, it's wonderful to be here.
0: Thank you. And, you know, when I always say that one of the best

0: thing about books is the way it connects you to people you should be connected to. What gets us all here together is passion. Passion for the right thing to do, and passion in regards to our imagination and ideas. So thank you for having me here, and thank you for making this conversation possible.
1: I'm so glad you used the word passion, actually, because as I'm looking down at my notes, that's one of the very first things that I had written down was your books explore your deep passion for and respect for stories. And you talk especially in Read Dangerously about your father, who really ignited, I think, some of that passion in you. Can you talk a little bit about how he kind of sparked that desire, curiosity for knowledge, and to have these great conversations around literature?
0: Well, you know, I had conversations with my father since I was almost three. And every night he would tell me a story. And he was very democratic in his choice of stories. It wasn't just about Iran. We began with our epic poet, Ferdowsi. And one night we go to Ferdowsi, the next night we're with Little Prince, the next night with Alice in Wonderland, Charlotte's Web, Little Match Girl. All of these became the books that I wanted to teach, that I started teaching when I taught at the university in Iran and later in America. And of course, Little Prince for me. He talks about the importance of the heart. And, you know, that is what literature is all about. It's about the heart. Henry James hated the World War I, that he was alive during that time. And in answer to a friend of his, that what shall we do about this war, he said, feel, feel, feel all you can. And one of the things that is missing today in our relationships is feeling. Is feeling the other. You know, imagination is made up of curiosity, which takes you out of yourself into another domain, which makes you take off your shoes and put on the shoes of someone you never knew. People think that writing reading well is about confirming things that we already know. It's about us. A lot of my students used to say, it doesn't connect to me. It's hard to think that they lost all the passion that both science and humanities bring to us. And curiosity, Vladimir Nabokov used to say, curiosity is insubordination in its purest form. So insubordination is not just going and shouting against people, but it is to be curious. And if you are curious, then you have empathy. Because you go under the skin of someone else, because that other becomes important to you, and you become one with that other whom you had not known. So today, more than ever, do we need empathy and we need curiosity. And this is one great place to start.
1: Mm-hmm. I'm interested, you know, you mentioned earlier in your answer, you feel that today especially, there's a bit of an absence of feeling that there are a lot of people that perhaps are going to literature to see themselves reflected more than to have that encounter with the other. Why do you think that is, that so many people are maybe lacking that curiosity or are struggling to exercise that practice?
0: Well, you know, in a totalitarian society like Iran, the first thing that they attack is women, minorities, and culture. Because the first thing that comes to mind for them is how dangerous, for example, history is. Because they turn history into a fake history. They want to confiscate not just your history, not just your culture, but your whole being they own. When they tell me as a woman that I cannot come out like this, when they tell me that I cannot shake the hand of my colleague because he's a man,

0: what do you do? I mean, I literally become speechless. But they want that. And and the Iranian people for 48 years have not given it to them. Women keep coming into the streets, taking the mandatory, and the mandatory is important here, mandatory bail, you know. And they're shot. They also shoot the young people in the eyes with BB guns, you know, so they go blind. And these people are members of UN who do all these things. They confiscate your personal identity. Every morning when I woke up and I had to go to university and I had to wear the mandatory hijab, I hated myself, which is one other thing that totalitarian mindsets do. They make you show your worst side. And I felt if I wear the veil, what will my students think of me? That 2 weeks before I was coming out like this, and now I'm coming like this. In democracies, it is different. At the end of reading Lolita in Tehran, I talk about democracies and what threatens them, because I was afraid at that early on about it. I felt that in countries where they had given a million people's blood in order to have freedom, now they don't believe in that freedom. They don't understand that freedom is an ordeal. It is something you nourish and nurture every single day. And freedom is universal. That is what the Western democracies have forgotten. When Ayatollah Khomeini gave the fatwa that women should wear the veil, thousands of women came into the streets of Tehran and other cities. And one of their main slogans was, freedom is neither Eastern nor Western. Freedom is universal. So when someone comes to me and says that you are Westernized, don't criticize them because they will be offended. They can't take it. It's their culture. It is so bloody condescending to talk about nations that have lived and still live for 5,000 years that believe their mascot is poetry. My father used to tell me that this is an ancient country. It has been invaded time and time again. But what links us one to the other, what gives us continuity is our poetry. In Iran, back of the trucks, they write lines from poems like Hafez and Ferdowsi are classical poets. They go to the shrine. The shrines of the poets are beautiful. And at the time of the revolution, regime tried to bring down the statues of the royal family, and nobody said anything. But then they decided to change the names of the streets, like Omar Khayyam, the agnostic Persian poet. One street was under his name, and the statue of our epic poet Ferdowsi. There, the people stood up. They said, no. Now, I loved it because they could bring down a king, they couldn't bring down the poet. And it makes me so bad when I see in United States, people have forgotten the first words of the Declaration of Independence. When I first came to America, I thought, oh my God, pursuit of life, liberty, and happiness. What kind of a country has in its constitution pursuit of happiness? And now this country has become the most utilitarian. Its robber barons are not as even like the robber barons 100 years ago, because people like Carnegie and Mellon and Whitney, They were robber barons, but they gave of their wealth to society. They believed that this society made them. They loved it. Our robber barons love no one but themselves. I'm sorry, this is an issue with me. I really get angry.
1: I think there are a lot of things to feel angry about, in fairness, looking at... I think it's interesting you bring up Carnegie and Whitney and these old robber barons, where specifically not only did they give of themselves back to society, but in many cases, what they were giving to was arts and letters. Yeah. That you have still now, even in Toronto where I live, there are libraries that were built with Carnegie
0: yes.
1: money. One of my local branches is a Carnegie library. You have people like Whitney that funded and established art museums that still exist to this day. Now our robber barons want to go to space, seems to be the main thing that they want to do. Interestingly, I think one thing that I think some people have forgotten in recent conversations about Iran that I see in Western news media is the fact that even before the Islamic Republic was established 48 years ago, it's, you know, the Pahlavi government was itself incredibly repressive in many ways. I know your father spent some time in prison during those years. How did that affect, I guess, your relationship with him? And also, how did that shape your thinking around some of these things that we're talking about?
0: Well, I have to go back. I always tell my parents are worst politicians in the world. And my mother had a quote-unquote salon or whatever you call it, where people gathered there and they would talk everything, and especially politics. And of course, my mother is always in the opposition. She became one of the first women to go to the Iranian parliament in 1963. She was one of the six women who went. And dealing with her was like having an explosive in your hand. We each sort of gave it to the other person so it would explode in their hands. And I, my father also, in a more subtle way, had that streak. He should have been a poet. He wrote a lot of poetry. But he became the youngest mayor of Tehran, became very popular, and there was an uprising by Khomeini while my father was the mayor, and against the Shah, and the prime minister had also told the hospitals to not save the protesters who were brought to the hospital. So the first thing my father did, he started going himself from hospital to hospital saying, you will see to every person who comes here. And at that time, there were a lot of dignitaries who came to Iran, and father to three of them. This is a picture of my father with General de Gaulle. De Gaulle came to Tehran, and my father was the person who welcomed him. And he started his speech, a poem by Eluard or someone else. French, when I was growing up, was very... much practiced in Iran. He talked about Mallarmé, he talked about Hugo, he talked about Flaubert, and the general loved it. That made the prime minister and the minister of interior very unhappy, because this picture was the centerfold of Parimach, and not the Shah, but him. So they put him in jail. They say corruption. The head of the secret police came to jail and told him, if you write a letter saying that you are sorry, you regret your presumptuousness, we'll let you go. And he said, I want to defend myself. I want to wait for my trial and defend myself, and I'm not going to accept that. And he also immediately wrote a poem to my brother, because he kept telling me and my brother, we should not show any weakness. We should not cry. I am not a criminal. The criminals are in the streets, going free. They kept him for 4 years in what was called the temporary jail. one of the things that they did to him, which he loved, was his room was the library, the prison library. After 4 years, he had his trial, and he began his defense with a quotation from our poet Ferdowsi. And he, all through his defense, there were talks about different poets and great figures he believed in, Martin Luther King, Gandhi. So again, he reinforced in my brother and I that there is a place we can go that has no limitations. Nabokov talks about portable world. I call the books and imagination as portable worlds. And he said he spent some of the best years of his life in jail, and he loved it. Anyway, they exonerated him for everything but the sin of insubordination. And unfortunately, they exonerated him of that as well. I would have loved to say my father is this subversive person who has been insubordinate. That is the story of my father.
1: Yeah. I want to talk about reading Lolita in Tehran, because that's where you really get into sort of what your experiences were engaging in subversion and participating in these underground reading groups with your students in the 90s, teaching these works that in many cases were forbidden or highly restricted, books like literally being smuggled into the country and in translation and people kind of having to hide that they were reading them. Obviously, that's something that was incredibly risky. Why was it important for you at that time to take that risk, you know, both for yourself and for your students?
0: Yeah, I know what you mean. First of all, I don't know if you had that feeling. These things you do almost instinctively. You don't think about it, you know. For Iranian people, when they could not connect to the world, because after the revolution, they at great risk to themselves, connected to the golden ambassadors of other countries, to their musicians, to their artists, to their philosophers, to their writers and poets. You know, Hannah Arendt and Karl Popper, they're rock stars in Iran. Atwood, she told me at the harbor front that her book was translated. Usually what would happen, they censored things. Like, for example, the main censor, they censored children's books. And one of my students brought me this book, and the censor had put a hijab around the female chickens. I mean, first of all, I don't know how they discovered these were female chickens, you know. And second of all, there was another thing they did. I don't know how many people remember Popeye the Sailor Man. Well, they censored Popeye because they said olive oil is a loose woman. I mean, and one of our best writers, Goli Taraqi, who is also so funny, she would tell us about her latest book, which they did this to. It was about a man from Iran who goes to Paris. And the censor tells Goli, we can't have that. He's going to Paris. Paris is not the place for a Muslim man. Bring him back to Tehran. And she said, well, I can't bring him back to Tehran because we don't have enough money to buy her ticket. And the guy says, we'll take care of that. Now, you see, all of us laugh, and it is laughable, and we in Iran were constantly using these jokes between us. But it is so tragic that these people are the ones who rule over our lives. I mean, literally, they rule over our lives, you know?
1: Yeah. You know, when I think about the title of your book, Read Dangerously, I mean, it is a call for engaging with all sorts of different thoughts, whether it's things as inane as Popeye or things as sort of serious as these works of Western literature that you talk about. Read Dangerously was written after

0: You'd spent a great deal of time living and working in the United States. And one of the things you observe in that book is sort of the state of discourse in America and in the West more broadly right now, that there's been a bit of a turn away, perhaps, from reading dangerously and engaging seriously with these kinds of ideas. What has it been like for you living in America and observing those changes?
1: I'm deeply, deeply disturbed. And as I say, because it is not just something political. This is something existential. When people tell you how to dress, when they tell you how to walk, this is about your existence. And, you know, and I worry about lack of discourse. In U.S., I'm worried about booing people you don't like off stages. I'm so glad you brought it up because what Iranian women did, they realized how powerful they are. Because if, I mean, these regimes pretend that they're very strong, they're very fragile. They are weak. It's weak people who kill, weak people who use violence against others, you know. And Iranian women realize that even this huge number that has been killed, they can't kill 9 million people. And instead of using violence, they come into the streets of Tehran and other cities and sing and dance. Some of them take their clothes off. And, you know, the sound of bullets is covered by the sound of singing and dancing. That, to me, is why Iran is important to the world today, because of the non-violent way of changing the society, the kind way. We have to be everything that our enemies are not.

0: You're listening to my conversation with Azar Nafisi. We're speaking at a special on-stage event at the Blue Metropolis Literary Festival in Montreal. I'm Matea Roach, and this is Bookends. We'll be right back after the news.
1: This is a CBC News update. It is mostly cloudy and 11 degrees at the CBC in Northwest Calgary, 1:30. Good afternoon, I'm Kenny Mason. The proponent behind the Forever Canadian petition will meet with lawmakers today, a legislative committee looking to what to do with the Successful Citizen Initiative petition on Alberta remaining in Canada has invited Thomas Lukaszczyk to meet with them briefly. The meeting comes less than a week after a judge quashed the petition on Alberta separating from Canada. Lukaszczyk says the committee wants him to urge his petition on the basis of a referendum question, but he won't do that.
2: I know that there is a better option, and they just are looking now for a justification to have any question on the referendum. If the premier wants to go into history books as the first premier in Alberta who has, by her own choice, put a question on separatism to Alberta referendum, she can do it. She doesn't need me or anyone else to be complicit in that. She can do it by herself.
1: Lukaszczyk says the question being asked on his petition was meant for the legislature to vote on as a policy question. He says it does not meet the requirements as a binding constitutional question. The RCMP has charged 8 people with fraud in connection with the COVID-era Canada Emergency Response Benefit. A group launched a cyber attack on the Canada Revenue Agency's online portal. They gained access to individual taxpayers' accounts, changing banking information and redirected CERB payments. The fraud totaled about $364,000. In the forecast for Calgary, a mix of sun and cloud with a chance of showers and a risk of a thunderstorm today, a high of 14 degrees.
0: Hi. Welcome back to Bookends. I'm Matea Roach. Here's the rest of my conversation with Azar Nafisi.
3: I want to ask, because we haven't quite delved into this yet, you know, we've been speaking a lot about the politics of Iran. We have to talk about the fact that there's war ongoing, that there's not only these protests domestically, but also that the United States is engaged in active war against Iran in a way, I think it's kind of the first time in my lifetime, at least, that this has happened. I'm curious for you, as someone living in the diaspora, what it's felt like these past couple of months to observe these developments.
4: For me, it has been horrible. I started feeling as if I am back in the Islamic Republic. I had a lot of panic attacks. I still do. And the only way I survived the last one was through books. I remember between our children's room and our bedroom, there was a small hall. And at nights, I would sleep in that hall, reading Henry James, in fact, so that if the bomb falls, I'll be there with them. If I can't save them, I can, you know, die. And then I remembered what my mother told me. When I was leaving Tehran, the day I was leaving Tehran, my mom kept following me around. She was so militant. Every morning when she went out, she would go back to us and very seriously say, "I might not be back, and you know why." She kept following me and saying, "Tell them. Tell them." And by that she meant tell the world that has been separated from us what is happening to us here. Because a totalitarian mindset, the first thing they do, they isolate you. They say that the world doesn't care about you. And the way I feel, both in United States and in Iran and in Canada, we have to bring back feeling and empathy. We need to understand that we are much more powerful.
3: Mm-hmm. You see this in Iran all the time, that one of the first things to happen is these mass internet blackouts, yeah, right? To prevent people from communicating with the rest of the world. When I think about friends of mine that are Iranians living in Toronto that may have family or connections back in Iran, one thing that becomes very hard is connecting with and finding out what's going on with people that you love and care about that are living through these events. I know you've been living outside the country for a long time, but is that something that you've had to navigate?
4: Oh, definitely.
3: Staying in touch, yeah.
4: And you know, before they put the lockdown, internet, I had a good connection, and I would talk to my best friend in Tehran, and they were pretty open, actually. But all of a sudden, the internet was black. And then about 10 days or so ago, I heard from my friend, my best friend's daughter, but we can only use half a line or a line. She only says, we're okay. And you know, despite all this, what she did, she sent me a photograph of herself and her husband standing very mischievously with glasses of wine in their hand. That is how it should be. We should be on the side of life, you know. Mm-hmm.
3: I love that, the idea of being on the side of life, being on the side of flourishing, the side of joy and mischief. Yes. You're speaking to a room full of what I would say are dangerous readers, people that have taken the time to come out on a Sunday afternoon to engage in these conversations about literature, about the world, to be concerned with the lives of others. Is there a message that you want us to take forward as we conclude this conversation and as we wrap up the festival, in fact?
4: May I also ask you if I say something about a student of mine?
3: Of course.
4: I promised myself that wherever I can, I will talk about her. When I went back to Iran the first semester, I was at a girls' college, and I was teaching modern American fiction. And there was this girl in my class. She was practicing, what they say, practicing Muslim, covered like this, and huge eyes and very small and narrow face. And she was very intelligent, one of my best students that I've had. And this student fell in love with Henry James. Her mother was a cleaning woman, and her father had died. And she would tell me that she would borrow books from places where her mother works and sometimes steal them. Once she smiled and said, you know, I think I'm falling in love with Henry James.

0: thought, you know, this is the power of literature. A young girl who has never left the Islamic Republic, who is practicing Muslim, who is so very poor, she connected to this much older man who is dead, who's and who was rich and aristocratic almost. Anyway, the semester finished and I left that college. And I didn't see Razieh again. And one time, a bit later, one other student came to me and she said that she's just left jail. She was there for 5 years after the Cultural Revolution, so-called. And she said, I met another student of yours. Her name was Razieh. And she said, we had such a time together. She talks about Henry James. I talked about Edward Fitzgerald and putting him on trial in Iran. And the wardens didn't know what the heck is going on. What is there to laugh at here? Anyway, she told me that Razieh has been executed. And I promised, like what my mother said, to tell them and to not let her die, because, you know, we're every moment dying. We need conclusive evidence that we have lived. That is why we have ideas and imagination. They endure long after we're gone. And we have, and memory becomes guardian of our lives. So I hoped that by talking about Razieh, I keep her alive in places that have not seen her. And yet Razieh has opened a new way of looking at James and looking at American literature. I tell my American friends, these people don't belong to you because you're of the same country. James belongs to Razieh because she cared. If you don't care about these books, then you shouldn't have them. If you don't care about your freedom, then you shouldn't have it. Nothing is free in this world. That is how I felt, that Razieh resurrected a new Daisy Miller and Catherine Sloper and the heroines of James. And James will endure, not through the mind and heart of an American, but through the heart and of mind of an Iranian. And someone like Edward Brown translates Iranian literature into English with love and dedication. So that British man resurrects people of my country through his alternative eyes. That is what we need, connection. Mm-hmm.
1: Azar, thank you so much for sharing that story, for sharing this conversation. Cheers.
0: Thank you. Thank you so much. You know, the first talk I gave here, I said that this is a place where water turns into wine. So I'll drink to you guys.
1: Cheers.
0: Thank you.

That was Azar Nafisi. She's the author of Reading Lolita in Tehran and Read Dangerously. We spoke last month at the Blue Metropolis International Literary Festival in Montreal. I'm Matea Roach, and you're listening to Bookends on CBC Radio.

The jury has weighed in on this year's CBC Short Story Prize submissions, and the winner is A Season of Crows by Lara Luna. Maybe you've had the experience of observing a giant flock of crows or flocks migrating from one location to another. It can be quite awe-inspiring, but also maybe terrifying and

0: give you a bit of a sense of foreboding. Either way, it's a fascinating sight, and it inspired Lara to write about crows in her now award-winning short story. Lara Luna is a writer originally from Winnipeg who splits her time between Vancouver and Winnipeg, and she joins me for this conversation today from Vancouver. Lara, thank you so much for being here.
1: Hi, Matea. Thank you.
0: So you were announced recently as the winner of the CBC Short Story Prize. For anyone listening who has not yet read that story, you can go read it now on cbcbooks.ca. How are you feeling post this announcement?
1: I'm shocked and stunned, but in a very good way. Being able to submit the story even in the very beginning, like I just didn't know where it was going to go. I honestly was the first time that I have publicly shared some personal creative writing. I've done a lot of professional writing myself in the careers that I've had. And so this is the first time. And so it's thrilling, and it is such an honor just being in the companion of so many other talented writers out there. So I'm just really, really honored and just awestruck.
0: What made you decide that now was the moment that you wanted to share your creative work publicly for the first time?
1: It was a very spontaneous decision, actually. A friend of mine just said, like, you know, what do you have to lose? And I'm like, you know what? What do I have to lose? I felt so vulnerable at the same time, but I figured I was doing sort of like just a lot of kind of like courageous things. I was going through sort of like a bit of a transition in terms of career-wise, and that I've done a bit of traveling. And so I just thought that maybe it's time. And I've set aside a lot of time last year in terms of working on a lot of things that I've sort of like shelved like for many, many years. And this was one of those stories that's just been really in my head for such a long time. So I'm just really glad that I was able to take it to the finish line and finish it, and then was able to submit it. I submitted it like about half an hour before the deadline, by the way. So that just gives you an idea of sort of like how close it got for me to not even submit it. But yeah, I'm so glad I made that decision too.
0: Wow. I mean, yeah, we're so glad as well. It's interesting you're talking about being in this sort of transitional stage in your life and lots of different big things going on for you at the time you decided to submit this story. And I can't help but then think about the content of the story and how that maybe is connected to some of what would have been going on for you. Can you share with us what this story is about? What goes on in A Season of Crows?
1: Mm-hmm. Well, it's a story about a small prairie town where crows began gathering in these really noticeable numbers. And the people in the town don't quite know what to make of it. At first, there's curiosity, a bit of unease. People try to explain it or dismiss it, but over time, it becomes harder for them to ignore. So it's not just about the crows themselves, but the stories about how people respond to something they don't fully understand. So you start to see different reactions. There's like fear, there's some logic that was going on, avoidance, and then eventually something closer to acceptance or meaning making, I guess. And I've heard some really interesting interpretations of the story. I think like one of the contest readers described it as almost like an alien visitation, which I really, really loved because it speaks to that sense of something arriving that disrupts the normal order of things. So for me, it's also very grounded in something quieter, how grief and memory kind of settles into a place and how a community slowly learns how to hold that together.
0: What is your relationship with crows? Like, why was that a symbol that you were drawn to in the first place?
1: I think it really began with an image that I couldn't shake from when I was younger, like crows gathering in the prairie sky in late fall. So I was about 10 years old when I first came to Canada. And so seeing all of that, that was all new to me, you know, and you know, you were saying about like how it even seems so foreboding and scary. And that's how I felt. But I think as a child, it also just drove that curiosity in me to find out more about it. And so growing up in Manitoba, those landscapes became very much part of how I see things. And with the birds, with the prairie birds, with crows being like playing such a huge part in that, especially in the fall. And I think during the fall, there's a stillness to that time of the year. But

0: also this feeling that something is shifting, especially in the prairies, because like the season changes is like very distinct. And so living in Vancouver now, I've also been struck by the Burnaby crows and their daily migrations. I remember back in when I first moved to Vancouver, it was 2019. And I was scared when I first looked out of my balcony living in a high rise building and seeing this swarm of like, I wasn't sure what was going on. I heard them cawing and it was just thousands and thousands of birds. And I remembered calling a friend who lived in the area because I was panicking and thinking like, oh, is this like the end of days? Like, what's going on? I've never seen anything like this. Like, I've seen it in Manitoba, but not quite like in the numbers that I saw it in. And so understanding now that every day it's a daily routine, but being able to watch thousands of birds move in unison like that, it has kind of a presence to it. So it's hard not to feel something when you see that. And I think with crows, what drew me in was the way that they gather and move together. I mean, they even grieve together as well. There's so much intelligence there, but it's something that we can't really, as much as we want to put interpretation to it, there's something more to that. So when you watch them, it almost feels like they're responding to something that we're not quite aware of yet. But for me, for the inspiration of the story, like I really didn't want them to function as sort of like just that fixed symbol. So I was really interested in them more as a presence, like something that observes without explaining. So yeah, the crows hold all of that for me without resolving it. When I was writing the story, it allowed me to sort of like just allow the town to reveal itself.
1: Yeah, there's so much in that answer that you brought up that is interesting to me. Like one being, I'm really glad that you mentioned that crows are known for being quite intelligent and also very social birds and have almost habits that we can kind of project almost human experiences onto, particularly the way that they grieve in groups, the way that they are known to remember human faces and have relationships with people who treat them well or treat them poorly. You mentioned that one of the things that you wanted to explore as a potential kind of way of interpreting the presence of these crows was this theme of grief, both insofar as the crows represent grief and also insofar as that's a practice that they engage in. Can you tell me a little bit more about that relationship between the crows and grieving?
0: When I first had the idea about writing about crows in a small town, I didn't quite know really how to shape it. And in last year, when I was going through that career transition, and for the first time I had real space to really return to creative writing and sort of like just being really thoughtful of a lot of the ideas I've had. But I was also moving through grief after losing my mom. I don't think I set out to write about that directly, but it really shaped the emotional core of the story. It felt like I was trying to understand how something so personal could also feel present in the world around me, in landscape and patterns, in sort of like those small repeated moments. And so I really wasn't trying to define grief as much as stay close to how it feels. So I think just with how crows move and the patterns that they sort of like exist in, yeah, it doesn't move in a straight line. It sort of settles the way that they settled into the town. And so what interested me was like even just observing in my own personal life and kind of like going through grief myself, like how people carry it quietly. I knew that I carried it quietly, but just overall in my observation, my life experience through like people's gestures, routines, shared moments that aren't always named as grief, but are part of how we live it. And I just sort of like really saw the crows like embodying that with the way that they exist in nature.
1: Mm. Could you read an excerpt from A Season of Crows for us now, actually?
0: Mm-hmm, definitely. So Miss Bell walked down the sidewalk. She wore a scarf and no hat. People greeted her with casserole voices. Good to see you. Do you need anything? Her smile was the kind that tries not to spill. When I was 5, she tied my skate twice because I'd been doing it backwards. She used to read at the Christmas concert in a voice that hushed the

gym. Now she walked like the ground had shifted a half centimeter down. The crows lifted, not all, just the ones on the Legion roof. They circled twice, then landed on the wire above her, 12 in a row. She stopped, looked up, then untied her scarf and fastened it to the no parking sign. She patted the knot the way she pats kids' helmets after tying skates.

0: entered into the record. After that, others tied things. Ribbons, shoelaces, baler twine. Mom tied the string from a package that came with pills and cried in a way she blamed on wind. People wrote names in Sharpie. Some we knew, some we didn't. Some not born yet, but felt like they should be written somewhere. Mr. Singh tied a tiny loop of blue yarn and didn't write anything at all. The crows watched with teacher posture, hands behind backs, eyes awake.
1: That was Lara Luna reading an excerpt from her story, A Season of Crows. Lara is the winner of the 2026 CBC Short Story Prize. I'm Matea Roach, and this is Bookends. Lara, you mentioned that this story was a way of you perhaps not directly addressing grief, but kind of writing around it, towards it, and thinking about how grief is held differently by different people. Did writing this story help you in any way or contribute to you sorting out your own grieving experience, even as you maybe were not trying to address it?
0: Mm-hmm. I think it really did. I don't think it struck me right away, but after I remember reading through the first few drafts that I had on it, I realized that kind of very similar to how people responded to the crows when they first came into town. It's sort of like grief was something that I think I became afraid of. And so I sort of like just tucked it away and kind of went into avoidance. I remember there was almost something mechanical when I had to go through the whole memorial services and everything like that for my mom and kind of going through all those motions. And I think for any of us that have lost someone close to us, like we kind of tend to go through that. And then we go back to sort of like the business of our regular lives. But I think for me, it just really made me pause. And kind of with this story, I realized that grief was something that I needed to respond to in my own way. And I know that everybody responds to it in so many different ways, but that shift alone felt really, really important to me. So I think it's about how grief moves from something so private and so personal into something that's shared. So yeah, so I think with this story, I was really able to respond and connect to my own grief in like such a visible way. And I think it created sort of that permission for me to just be able to just like let go of it. And really, I don't think I will ever be able to reconcile. And I think that's just the reality of it. And that's how I'm moving through my own grief. It's something that I will carry. And there's a line in the story where I said, you know, it's not a hallway that you pass through. It's a house that you learn to live in. That's one of like the last phrases that I remember putting in before I submitted the story, because that's how I felt.
1: One of the things that's the most exciting, I think, here for us at the CBC is when we meet these literary prize winners, you know, of course, part of what you get is you get this 2-week writing residency at the Banff Center. And then we kind of look out for in the future. Sometimes people come in years later with a debut novel, a debut story collection, debut poetry collection, whatever. Do you have any ideas of what's next for you as a writer, how you plan to use that time in Banff in residency?
0: I'm so excited because I have, I think I counted last, there's like about 23 stories, like about 10 of them are sort of close to finish that I was working on last year. And so I would love to be able to just even just have that additional time and like what a great setting to be in, to be able to kind of work through that. I'm really just excited to pursue. I don't want to give myself any like hard deadlines or anything like that. And I just want things to flow through, but I would love to be able to use that time just to see through and maybe even finalize some of the other drafts that I have. And I feel that reading through them again, I feel like I might have enough for a small collection. So we'll have to see.
1: Yeah, that's exciting. I'm now trying to remember what the crow situation is like in Banff. And I'm blanking on whether the last time I was there, whether I saw any. Certainly lots of wildlife, and seeing the rhythms of the wildlife in Banff and how integrated it is into the community, I think, is one thing that was very cool being there. But I'm so excited for you. We're so excited to see whatever it is that you do next. Lara, thanks so much for joining us today. It was such a pleasure chatting with you.
0: Oh, thank you so much, Matea.

0: 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The Short Story Prize may have wrapped up, but the 2026 CBC Poetry Prize is open now. The prize is accepting submissions until June 1st. That's in 2 weeks' time, so make sure to submit before it's too late. Just head to cbcbooks.ca for all the details on how to enter. This week's show was produced by Katie Swales and Daphne Santos Vieira, with help from Eileen Yamamoto and Elena Hudgens Lyle. Our senior producer is Jacqueline Kirk, and our executive producer is Aaron Balser. Special thanks to Marie-André Lamontagne, Antoine Babin, Tommy Raymond, and the teams at BlueMet and CBC Montreal. As always, shout out to our audio tech Aronde Williams and to the rest of the CBC Books team. I'm Matea Roach, and this is Bookends. Thanks for listening, and I'll see you next time. Because when the book ends, the conversation begins.
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6: The voice of a child filled with frustration, impatience, anger, even betrayal can be powerful. Today, hear that voice and how it became part of a successful campaign that moved the city of Regina to take climate action.
7: This is CBC News. It is cloudy and 10 degrees at the CBC in Northwest Calgary. 2 o'clock. Good afternoon. I'm Kenny Mason. A legislative committee considering the Forever Canadian petition will meet today to decide next steps for the request from Federalists. CBC's Janet French explains.
8: As pro-Alberta separation efforts hit legal hurdles, an all-party committee of MLAs will meet this afternoon to decide the fate of the Forever Canadian petition. Former Cabinet Minister Thomas Lukaszczyk recruited volunteers who gathered more than 400,000 signatures last year, supporting the question, do you agree that Alberta should remain in Canada? The law says the committee must recommend what the legislature should do with the petition. If the committee recommends a referendum, the result would not be binding on the government. Last week, a judge ruled that Alberta's chief electoral officer should never have approved a different petition supporting separation because government failed to meaningfully consult First Nations. Premier Danielle Smith's government could write its own separation question for an October referendum, but some observers think the government may use the Forever Canadian question. Jeffrey Rath, the lawyer for the separatist petitioner, says on the social media site X that it would be a betrayal if the premier goes that route, and that pro-separatist members of the United Conservative Party may try to oust her as leader. Janet French, CBC News, Edmonton.
7: The Alberta government is putting up new welcoming signs at borders around the province. As CBC's Natasha Reeb reports, the new motto has a strong message.
9: Say goodbye to the Wild Rose Country, the sign that is, that currently welcomes travelers at border crossings around Alberta. The government will replace those with a new slogan, Welcome to Alberta, Strong and Free. The Minister of Transportation and Economic Corridors, Devin Drieschen, says the new motto reflects Alberta's identity. The province says the current wooden signs are 40 years old and have reached the end of their lifespan. And the new design is more durable and built to withstand Alberta's climate for decades. Alberta Strong and Free signs will be erected at 22 border crossings with British Columbia, Saskatchewan, the Northwest Territories, and Montana starting this fall, and at a cost of $3.5 million. They follow the rebranding of Alberta license plates that will soon display the Strong and Free motto and replace the former Wild Rose Country. Natasha Reeb, CBC News, Edmonton.
7: Canada is demanding answers from Israel over the detention of activists who are bound for Gaza. 12 Canadians were part of a flotilla of aid ships protesting Israel's naval blockade of the territory. Video showing an Israeli cabinet minister taunting them has prompted international outcry. CBC's

0: Afi Bujakanian has more.
1: Human dignity must be upheld.
2: Foreign Affairs Minister Anita Anand revealing Canada is summoning its Israeli ambassador. Some 50 boats met near Turkey last week, saying they would pierce through the naval blockade on Gaza. Israel stopped the flotilla in international waters. Israel's National Security Minister Itamar Ben-Gvir posted video of activists at a detainment center.
3: Free Palestine!
2: One can be seen getting pushed to the ground after shouting at her captors. Most detainees are on the floor, their hands zip-tied. Ben-Gvir himself raising an Israeli flag over them. He's previously been sanctioned by Canada for inciting violence. Now, Israeli Prime Minister Benjamin Netanyahu says his minister's treatment of detainees is not in line with his country's norms and values. Also calling the activists terrorist supporters, saying authorities will deport them. Rafi Bujikan, CBC News, Ottawa.
0: When the Toronto Blue Jays faced off against the New York Yankees on Monday, an Alberta boy made his major league debut for the Jays, retiring all three batters he faced. Adam Macko was born in Slovakia, eventually moving to Alberta when he was 12, including playing high school baseball at the Vauxhall Academy. Les McTavish was his coach there, and he was in New York to see Adam pitch.
4: We've been in existence as a program for 20 years, and we've had a lot of professional players, but nobody's ever made the big leagues. So one to experience it firsthand, and two, for him to be the first player to pitch in the big leagues is certainly an honor for our program, and most importantly, an honor for Adam and his family.
0: McTavish says Macko looked great in front of a hostile Yankees crowd. He looked confident, calm, and in control as he faced three batters Monday and did it again last night. Taking a look at the weather forecast in Calgary, a mix of sun and cloud with a chance of showers and a risk of a thunderstorm this afternoon, a high of 14. Partly cloudy with a chance of showers this evening, also a risk of a thunderstorm, then clearing overnight with a low plus 4 and a risk of frost overnight. Tomorrow, sunny with increasing cloudiness in the afternoon, a high of 17 degrees. Friday, sunny, a high of 20 degrees. 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
5: Hey there. If you've ever thought about how climate change is affecting young Canadians, then please just listen to this young person answering a question at a meeting of Regina City Council.
6: Why do you care so much? Why does this matter so much to you?
7: Because I want at least one government to be taking action and real action. I really think it's important that I've had a lot of trouble getting through to a lot of forms of government, and it makes me sad because I feel like the adults of this world aren't taking this as seriously as they need to be. It's the future that I'm going to be living in, and I don't want it to be like, I don't know, like a catastrophe. Like, I don't want turmoil in my future. I want a livable future, and I want opportunities like the ones that you received when you were younger. And if we continue to contribute to climate change, we won't receive those opportunities. That's why I think it's so important for us to act on climate change and now, because we don't have much more time left before we reach tipping points.
5: That's 12-year-old Kike Duick. Kike was at Regina City Council chambers just a few months ago, pushing the city to meet its climate commitments to buy electric buses instead of diesel ones.
7: You're behind on a lot of things, and it doesn't seem like you'll meet your goals. But I know that you have the ability to. I want to be able to trust our council. I want to be able to believe that the council will actually enact the plan.
5: I'm Laura Lynch, and this is What on Earth, where we bring you a world of climate solutions. Today, we are speaking with Kike Duick and What on Earth's mental health columnist, Abhay Singh Sachal, about solutions for climate anxiety that can also help push climate action forward. Kike, welcome to What on Earth.
8: It's great to be here.
5: And Abhay, welcome back to you.
9: Yeah, great to be back, Laura. I hope you're doing well.
5: I am. Thank you. I just want to start out today by playing a clip of you, Kike, speaking to Regina City Council last year.
8: Ah, great.
7: I know that people are taking action on it. It's not like there's no action being taken, but we can do more.
5: So I just want to ask you, Kike, what was it like for you being in the council chamber telling the government that it just isn't doing enough?
8: It was really empowering. I felt like I was doing something, And I was also quite

0: nervous because I hadn't done much of that. But, I mean, it made me feel like I was making a difference, and I really hoped that the government would change. And they did, but I still feel like they could be doing more.
1: I'm wondering if you got the sense at the time that you were doing it that they were actually really listening to you.
0: I mean, kind of. Some of the counselors were, like, really listening, and they congratulated me afterwards. And some of the counselors were like, well, we've got this biogas plant and something, and et cetera, et cetera, et cetera. So, I mean, it's always, you win some, you lose some.
1: You sound like a veteran. since then, Kike has joined a group you set up, Abe, called the Regina Youth Justice Coalition, and the group continued pushing city council to get electric buses. Abe, what was the outcome?
2: What actually ended up happening was the city of Regina purchased hybrid buses. And, you know, while that wasn't the electric buses that would have had the best environmental outcomes, it was something that significantly did reduce greenhouse gas emissions. And so it's like, that's a win, I think.
0: Yeah, that is a win.
2: Yeah.
1: Yeah. And Abe, I wonder, do you see Kike's work as being sort of key to that victory?
2: Absolutely. I think when young people, and young people as young as Kike, go into city council and talk about what we want and talk about the importance and why it really matters, it makes a difference. People hear that and people value it.
1: And Kike, for you, when you found out what had happened, what council had decided to do, how did that feel for you?
0: I felt really, really good because I knew that I had really helped make that difference, and it made my climate anxiety feel better too.
1: Yeah, we're going to talk about that more in just a little bit. But Abe, as I mentioned, you created the group called Regina Youth Justice Coalition. Why did you think this group was needed?
2: The Regina Youth Climate Justice Coalition was a group that was brought together with support from the David Suzuki Foundation, my organization, Break the Divide, where we explicitly focus on the interconnection of climate change and mental health with young people. In the city of Regina, there hasn't been a consistent climate justice organizing scene for a while. You know, before the COVID-19 pandemic, before 2020, there's a lot of ongoing work, a lot of school strikes. And I think that's been the case across Canada, actually. Climate Strike Canada and the ways in which young people would march on parliaments across the country to advocate for climate solutions. Since COVID, a lot of that momentum has died down a lot of different ways. And in Regina, that was the same case. And so after hosting some dialogues over the past 2 years and directly asking questions about how do you feel about climate change and what are the issues that are most important to you in the city of Regina, a lot of young people are talking about these big issues, transit, the ways in which we get around the city, the car-centric culture, but also things like energy concerns, coal use in the province. And so a lot of different issues. And a lot of the issues that we realized were incredibly connected to broader issues of justice. It wasn't just climate change as an abstract concept, but climate justice is a holistic idea of how climate change actually impacts certain communities worse than others. And climate change is inextricably connected to issues of justice, of affordability, of accessibility, of how we connect as communities. And so that was sort of the impetus for the Regina Climate Justice Coalition, actually creating an intentional space where young people in the city of Regina could be trained as organizers, could have space to actually bring solutions to life, but also feel less alone and work
1: yeah.
2: with others.
1: And to that, I mean, you originally set this up for high school students, but you actually lowered the age limit so Kike could join. Why?
2: I was looking at the original materials. It was age 15 to 25. So high school students and young adults could come together. And we realized, like, Kike had been a part of our past dialogues in Regina, and Kike is such a leader in the city of Regina when it comes to organizing, advocating for people. And so, like, actually, when we think about age limitations, it's kind of arbitrary. The idea was that people that could organize and want to be trained could organize. And so it's like, if Kike is younger than 15, there's no problem in getting them involved. And having Kike as a part of the coalition has allowed us to learn so much, honestly, increase the energy levels of the group and given us so many new ideas. And so with Kike, it felt like a no-brainer to have them involved.
1: And Kike, why were you so keen to join the group early instead of waiting till you were a little bit older?
0: Because to me, the climate crisis and climate justice feels so imminent, and I don't like to have to wait years to be part of a group and a coalition. And, like, I also haven't been part of a group. I've always been, like, me or one or two friends, and it was really important for me to be able to join a bigger group of people and do some organizing together, not just alone.
1: So, Kike, then how have you handled

0: your feelings about climate change?
1: I started having climate anxiety when I was only 10 years old, and I was really stressed and I didn't know what to do. And so I read in a book that action helps. So I tried that and it really did. I organized some climate strikes. I got involved with Break the Divide. I joined actually Coal Case, a court case against the government. And I've done so much since then. And it feels really great to be taking action on stuff.
0: And I don't want to dwell on this with you, but we have talked to a lot of other young people about climate anxiety. And I just wonder for you, how did it sort of manifest itself? Was it trouble sleeping or talking to your parents? What was going on with you?
1: It was trouble existing in society. Like I felt like I didn't want to eat because all the food had CO2 emissions. And I didn't want to go anywhere because driving the car had emissions. And, like, I was really focused about, like, oh, I'm doing all this. I'm causing this. And it made me feel really, really, really down. And it meant that I couldn't be happy for an entire summer.
0: I'm sorry you went through that. But now that you've taken action, how are you doing these days?
1: I'm doing a lot better. I'm part of so many things. I'm a climate activist. I like school, I like learning, I like all this sort of stuff. I'm so happy, and it makes me feel so much better. And I still do get climate anxiety and eco-grief, but it's less intense and less sharp because I know that I'm taking action on it, and it makes me feel really good.
0: We've heard that before, too. I'm so glad to hear you're doing that. Abby, as you talked about this focus on climate justice, can you sort of give me an example of what that looks like?
2: Absolutely. I think transit in the city of Regina is a great example. Like, when we think about that issue that about a summer ago, we were advocating for electric buses. Well, it wasn't just a question of whether we have electric buses or not. I think the larger question there was, are we investing in transit as a city of, you know, around 250,000 people in Regina? Are we investing in transit or are we cutting transit? If we're investing in transit, what are the benefits of that and how do we communicate that? And so a big part of our arguments in council and discussions with the community when it came to advocating for transit to really frame it as a solution for climate justice, not just like sustainability, the idea was actually transit creates more connected communities. It allows people that are already quite marginalized in society, elderly, young people, to be more independent, to get around. Buses in a place like Regina in cold, long winters are a place where people can gather, can connect, can get to know each other. We know that there's broader and larger implications of, again, transit as well in increasing affordability. Like, we actually, in the long term, we know that, again, in Regina, by having more buses on the street, it takes cars off the road, increases air quality. So that makes it easier for people to breathe, and especially, like, so, right, I think when we think about transit, we obviously know that it is incredibly helpful as a solution for the climate crisis, but actually helping people imagine a future in which they want to live, a future in which you can walk out the street, you know a bus is coming every 5 to 10 minutes so that you'll be able to get on it. You don't even have to check your schedule out. You can get somewhere, you can connect with people. That's the idea of climate justice that I think is so exciting for me, because we're building a better world and we're actively involving people in that vision of the future. So climate justice, I think, really is centering the needs of those that are already the most impacted by climate change and other systemic issues in our society, creating space for those discussions and communicating in a way where many people can get on board, even if climate change isn't their first entry point to caring about these issues.
0: That was very punny, Abe, get on board. But I forgive you.
2: Laura, I talk about transit too much. I didn't even realize I did that.
0: Kike, what's the most surprising thing you've learned about climate justice as part of the group?
1: I've learned that it's almost always the people who have the least who gets affected the most by the climate crisis. Like, the people who aren't able to protect themselves from the climate crisis will also be the people who are causing the least of it. And the people who are causing the most of it will have a buffer layer before the experience the full reality of the climate crisis.
0: That is certainly what happens with climate justice and injustice from what we've covered.
1: Yeah.
0: Abby, I just want to play some tape of you speaking at Regina City Council. Let's hear what part of what you said there.
3: I think the level of despair amongst young people needs to be understood.

0: A 2023 survey of 1,000 people, 1,000 young people in Canada, said that 73% think that the future is frightening. Over 50% think that humanity is doomed. Think about that for a second. Every one in two young people thinking that humanity is doomed. And when we talk to young people in Regina, when we've worked with them, we hear the exact same things. And do you know what one of the biggest causes of these feelings of despair are? One of the biggest causes is feelings of betrayal from decision makers and elected officials, from leaders.
1: Now, this really struck me, Abby. You and I have talked often about climate-related emotions, but I don't think we have ever talked about feelings of betrayal. So tell me what you've heard from young people.
2: Yeah, the betrayal, I think, runs deep, and it runs at multiple different levels. It's a level of frustration, like, hey, I care about climate change. I've learned about it since I was in high school or since I was in elementary school. Why isn't anything being done about this? And as you dive deeper, then realizing that actually we have known about the climate crisis. We've known about the issues, the fossil fuel industry and extractive industry that causes it for a long time now. And actually, we have the solutions. So it kind of feels incredulous that we haven't actually taken action yet. And so I see the cycle where that often turns into a lot of anger at decision makers, at leaders, at older generations for letting the problem get to this point where now we're locked in for a future that is warmer and it has all these extreme weather climate impacts. And then that's where I think the betrayal really sits in. Because I think betrayal is a deeper sense of being not just disappointed, but being hurt. And being hurt by those that were supposed to take care of the younger generations. We think of our elders, those that came before us, as those that should take care of future generations. But that's not happening. Not only is that betrayal seated in, then I think there's often this increased level of burden that's put on young people. Like, okay, if older people have betrayed us, they haven't taken action, then that means that the responsibility is only ours. And I think that's where, again, I think a lot of isolation can bleed in. So these layers of emotions that come in multiple different waves.
1: Kike, have you felt betrayed?
3: Yeah. And that's one of the reasons that I started feeling so much climate anxiety and ultimately took climate action, is because I felt like the governments weren't acting on it. And I hoped that if I could just, I don't know, bring attention to this reality, that they would like understand that, I mean, the climate crisis is like one of the biggest problems of our day, and that action on it is necessary. And I love Saskatchewan so much, but I'm disappointed in our government's actions to fight the climate crisis. And I'm disappointed in our municipal government. And I deeply resonate with the sense of betrayal that Abby's talking about. Because I feel betrayed by how our governments are acting and how that we're even in this crisis in the first place. Like, we should be able to respect nature and like natural systems, and we shouldn't be on our way to cause a mass extinction, or so it feels.

0: When you talk this way, Kike, it's very, these are difficult emotions for people to manage, much less young people to manage. When you joined this group and you were able to actually discuss these things within a group, tell me how that was for you. Was it an unburdening? Did it help you feel better, or at least that others were going through the same thing?
1: It helped me share the burden, share the load. Like, I didn't feel all the responsibility to battle the climate crisis alone, and I felt like I could do it with others. And it didn't remove the sense of, well, why are we even in this crisis in the first place? But it helped it be manageable, and it helped me feel like that we could do it together and we could change people's minds.
0: It's always better than doing it alone, isn't it?
1: Mm-hmm. Teamwork makes the dream work.
0: I also wonder, aside from what you said earlier about getting involved and taking action, what advice would you offer to others who are also struggling with their emotions about what is happening with the climate?
1: I think taking direct action is almost always the thing to do. It is battling your fears, and it

0: it's making a real, real difference. Because in our society, if the collective wants climate action, then climate action will happen. And that's amazing. And so each individual person makes a big difference. Like, I'm just a 12-year-old, and I've helped change how our city's acting, how our government's acting, and I feel really proud of that. And I know that other people can do that too.
1: So Abe, that's another thing that you're working with the group on, is taking climate action. That's, you're working on it with them. What kinds of skills have you been teaching them to get involved?
2: Public speaking, communication, being able to have an idea, articulate it, and share it with a group in a way that can win over a lot of different people in a lot of different ways. Like, again, I think that's the climate justice framing that really comes in there, that even if someone isn't really someone that cares about the environment so deeply and closely, how can we help them build that affinity with nature and the land and environment? But also, how can we sell them on the other benefits of these many climate solutions, for the cost savings benefits, for, again, the future cities benefits, for the resilient and connected communities benefits? So I think the skills around being able to communicate in ways that reach people has been very key. But also, and actually, like, strategic planning, organizing, how do we achieve a goal, and how do we actually, like, discover the tactics and strategies that are necessary to achieve those goals? I think there's so many different pieces of organizing that we sometimes forget about. Like, how do you host a team meeting? How do you actually find someone that takes notes? And how do you get the message across through social media? Like, there's so many different ideas actually on how we organize. And I think we're trying to start at the foundations.
1: So Kike, in that vein, let me ask you, what kind of climate action have you taken recently?
0: I'm in a court case against the provincial government about coal power plants in Saskatchewan. I've also organized climate rallies. I spoke at city council. I'm doing also some nature work, like I'm part of the David Suzuki Butterfly Way thing. And yeah, I've founded a climate club at my school, and I've tried to spread the word about climate action and climate change.
1: And you're here.
0: And I'm here, and I talk to the news.
1: So Abby, what's next for the Regina Climate Justice Coalition?
2: I think a major focus now is, how do we keep momentum going, and how do we actually work on projects that continue to give us these little wins so that we can stay motivated? You know, when we look back at something like last summer's a vote on electric buses, that wasn't an absolute win. We got hybrid buses. But I think when we're working with young climate activists or people that want to be organizers and care about these issues, there's a way that we can build, again, momentum just through recognizing maybe wins as wins for us, because it's a step in the positive direction. At the same time, though, over the past year, the city of Regina passed a 10% fare increase on all transit in the city. And so that's something that we can look at and be like, that's an absolute loss. So now one of the core focuses that as a group we want to continue to focus on is absolutely transit. One of the core things that's coming up is a fare-free transit pilot that was done with young people, high school students in the city of Regina. A vote's coming up for that over the next little while. And so we want to get actually, again, pressure, momentum, organizing ton, so that people recognize that this fare-free transit pilot in this sort of one school in Regina can actually and should be expanded so that high school students across the city have access to free buses, because we know of all the benefits of that. So that's sort of the immediate next step. But more broadly, I think when we look at organizing and the movement here, continuing to keep intentional spaces for sharing our emotions, to connect, to feel less alone, and to organize on all sorts of issues. There's so many different ideas as well beyond transit that we're so excited to be able to take action on. And I'm really excited to support youth leadership on all of it.
1: Well, then, Kike, what issues do you think are most important for the group to focus on next?
0: I'm really happy that we're focusing on transit right now, because it feels achievable. There's other organizations that are working on it in Regina. I think it's also super important that we put pressure on the provincial government, who is kind of being naughty when it comes to climate action. I think it's also, like, important that we focus on conservation of species. And there's so many possibilities for places for us to go, and I'm excited for that.
2: Well, and I'd say a major conversation I've heard from a lot of young people and community more broadly, actually, is AI data centers. Just 45 minutes south of Regina, there's a proposal and actually action being led on building a mega AI data center. And it's not just the environmental and water impacts of this AI data center. Rather, it's also the larger undemocratic way in which a lot of critics are calling for the ways in which this AI data center has been pushed forward. The lack of an environmental impact assessment, the lack of

0: community consultation and the overriding of indigenous and treaty rights when it comes to building this AI data center. Like, these are important conversations as well.
1: So I just want to finish here. I want to ask both of you about where you find hope when you look around these days. Abe, let's start with you.
0: For me, I think I find a lot of hope in young people. You know, as a young person myself, but working with high school students, elementary school students like Kike, like the ways in which we move forward, in, not just Regina, but across the country when it comes to climate action, is going to be focused on the leadership that we can all bring to these spaces and the gifts that we all have in these spaces. And there's so much to do. That also means there's an immense amount of opportunity. And so with the Regina Youth Climate Justice Coalition, I'm really looking forward to this next year of more distributed leadership, young people taking over and leading in a lot of different ways on these different campaigns. And again, finding these small wins, holding on to them and using them as momentum to move forward.
1: And KK, what gives you hope?
2: I find hope in action, and I find hope in the fact that action is being taken on the climate crisis and people are listening. Like, I'm on the news. And so that's proof that people care about climate change and that action, I mean, is coming and that we're moving forward. I find hope in nature and how natural systems can continue to exist, even with the climate crisis. And I find hope in the fact that it's now common knowledge that climate change exists and that it is real. And climate denial is not as strong as it was, and that's great. I find hope in the fact that we can endure.
1: Abe Singh Satchel, Kike Duick, thank you so much.
2: Oh, thank you.
0: Thank you, Laura. It's great having this conversation. Thank you.
1: Stay with us. We have more coming up after the break.

0: This is a CBC News update. It is mostly cloudy and 12 degrees at the CBC in Northwest Calgary at 2:30. Good afternoon, I'm Kenny Mason. Two members of Danielle Smith's cabinet are stepping down. Finance Minister Nate Horner and Hospitals Minister Matt Jones says they will not be seeking re-election in 2027 and will step down from their roles as ministers. They will both continue to be backbenchers in the United Conservative Caucus until the election is called. Smith is expected to formally shuffle her cabinet tomorrow. A 38-year-old man is dead after falling into a crevasse at the Columbia Icefields Glacier. It happened on May 12th. He was with two friends skiing and snowboarding when he fell 25 meters. The RCMP were notified by the Jasper National Park Rescue Team at around 5:30 p.m. Matthew Howell is a public information officer for the RCMP. He notes due to weather conditions and remote location, the RCMP attended the scene with mountain rescue teams.
1: Just after 7 p.m., RCMP members met with Jasper National Park Visitor Safety Team, who were leading the search. And they are the ones who told members that they had visual confirmation on the patient and they could confidently say that he was deceased.
0: Howell says recovery of the body happened a few days later. Howell says the person who died was from the Czech Republic, currently living in Revelstoke. In the forecast for Calgary, a mix of sun and cloud with a chance of showers and a risk of a thunderstorm this afternoon, a high of 14. Partly cloudy with a chance of showers or a thunderstorm this evening, then clearing overnight with a low of plus 4 with the risk of frost overnight.
2: Just days ago, Cage Trigg grabbed his dog and ran. An out-of-control wildfire closing in on Whitecourt, Alberta, forced him and more than 100 of his neighbors from their homes.
3: My home might not be around anymore, so you can just pray, right? And, you know, you've heard about it in Fort Mac and Jasper, and it would just be nice to see this under control as soon as possible.
2: Increasingly, some Canadians, like Cage, are bracing themselves early for the heat and smoke of fire season, but also for evacuations, because planet warming emissions have fundamentally altered wildfire in Canada. The projection includes more months of more intense blazes. I'm Laura Lynch, and this is What on Earth, where we bring you a world of climate solutions. Today, we're looking at how wildfire became a threat to so many living in or near cities and towns. And from the best of What on Earth, we'll explore a first in Canada experiment that aims to protect cities as the flames burn closer earlier in the season. As he was leaving, you heard Cage Trigg say,

0: Fort Mac was on his mind. He's talking, of course, about the Horse River fire that burned through Fort McMurray, Alberta in 2016, exactly 10 years ago this month. It forced the largest wildfire evacuation in Canada's history, more than 80,000 people. Rochelle Briscoe remembers cycling into work as usual that May morning. Then everything changed.
1: We knew the fire was burning, like, far enough from the city, but the birds were kind of fleeing. The sky was kind of, like, smoky and dark, and it was just kind of eerie. And it only took a couple of hours before it changed, and then all of a sudden, everybody had to get out. I just literally had to hop on my bicycle and ride out.
0: Rochelle's story is echoed by so many others who also fled that day. They thought they were safe in the city until they weren't. Wildfire researcher Sophie Wilkinson is an assistant professor at Simon Fraser University. She says the Fort McMurray fire burned itself into the Canadian consciousness because it taught us nowhere is safe.
2: And it is discussed and upheld worldwide as sort of a turning point in how the fire community think about wildland-urban interface fires.
0: Wildland-urban interface areas are those parts of the cities or towns that actually sort of butt up against the forest. As Canadian cities expand more and more, neighborhoods can be built right up to the forest edge. Wilkinson says the Fort McMurray fire brought a lot of attention to the fact that homes made out of wood, so common across Canada, burn just as well as the nearby trees.
2: Now, in the wildfire management community and research community, we're really thinking about how we view homes and actually viewing them as fuels. And so what we want to do is clear the area around homes and create fire breaks if possible. So then we can stop or slow the spread of that fire. And that really helps suppression teams on the ground be able to come in and be as successful as possible.
0: Fort McMurray has rebuilt so much from scratch in the last decade, and this allowed city planners to design firebreak areas around newly reconstructed neighborhoods. But other Canadian cities with older infrastructure are also coming up with creative ways to protect themselves. In 2025, the city of Whitehorse planted more than 1 million aspen seeds around its perimeter. Aspen trees are incredibly fire resistant. The idea is that the seeds will grow into a giant natural firebreak. Producer Andrew Hines brought us this story in September of last year. Here is his documentary.
3: The 2025 wildfire season has been one of the worst on record for Canada. It's displaced thousands of people from their homes.
4: If I had wings, I'd fly home right now. Honest to God, it's like, I just want to get home.
3: From their pets.
5: There are like hundreds and hundreds of dogs and animals that are still left behind.
3: And even prompting complaints from our neighbors down south.
6: So yeah, if there's some blame, maybe you need to look at cleaning out your home tent.
3: So much uncertainty, so much fear, so much, you know, smoke. All this extreme weather might be enough to push some people to try some extreme methods of protecting themselves. How long is this thing, you think?
7: It's about 25 feet.
3: 25 feet?
7: Yeah.
3: I'm standing in the front yard of Sandy Johnston, who's wielding a vacuum cleaner pointed towards the sky. Yes, I did say front yard, and I did say sky. Sandy's a resident of Mary Lake, a subdivision roughly 20 minutes south of Whitehorse in the Yukon. His two-story home is nestled at the end of a long, unpaved driveway and is surrounded by a lush green lawn and thick canopy of trees. I watch as he delicately balances a 25-foot PVC pipe attached to a vacuum cleaner in the air. Way up on the other end of it is a U-bent pipe with a narrow nozzle.
8: There's the magic gutter change cleaner.
3: A patent pending on that name? What was it again? The magic?
8: The magic gutter cleaner.
3: Like the patent pending name implies, he's using it to clean out dry leaves from the gutters of the second floor of his home.
7: Yeah.
9: So you go along like that. Sometimes it'll plug up.
3: But Sandy isn't worried about gutters flooding. He's actually worried about them catching on fire. In fact, this vacuum is just one of the many ways that Sandy is fire-smarting his property.

0: Looking around his place, I notice how there isn't a single combustible twig or leaf on his lawn. I look up, and I see he has a sprinkler system mounted to his roof. A roof made of metal, by the way. Sandy tells me that metal roofs offer some of the best protection.
1: Well, you see that what I've done here, and it's still work in progress, as all fire smart projects are.
0: Fire smarting has been on the minds of many Yukoners in recent years, especially since last summer when Jasper, Alberta burned. For many, it made the threat of fire go from hypothetical to a reality. But for Sandy, it's been on his mind for a long time now.
1: No, reality is here. It's been here for a decade at least. And when the wind gets blowing and it's over 25 degrees centigrade and I look to the south and see smoke, I get a little bit nervous.
0: The nerves come from a fact that Sandy's home is playing against a stacked deck of sorts when it comes to wildfires. Research has shown that the valley that flanks the subdivision is one of the most likely in the area for a fire to spread.
1: You know, did all the analysis of prevailing winds and looking at historical burns. And, you know, in terms of likelihood, it's got the highest potential for a fire coming up the valley.
0: Every lightning strike in the area is like rolling a loaded die. But there's one new fire safety measure that Sandy believes could be a total game changer in the battle of Sandy v. Wildfire. And so, on the front lines, Sandy walks me to one of the watch posts on his property.
1: It's just over the hill there on the other side.
2: It's just over the hill?
0: A hill less than 30 meters away from his back door that overlooks a lake.
1: That's Mary Lake and the fire. White Horse fuel break, I guess, is just over the ridge there.
0: The White Horse South fuel break. Like Sandy, White Horse has decided to do fire safety a bit differently. This fuel break is an experimental project that hopes to create a natural barrier that can protect White Horse from future wildfires. Experts in the field say this is a Canadian first. Using more than 1 million fire-resistant trees to be a living wall in the fight against wildfires. It's not around the whole city, but it's a massive fire barricade just to the south, less than a kilometer away from Sandy's home. But the question remains, will it work? To get a sense of the fuel break's potential, I decided to drive to the battlefield, which is more of a wasteland right now.
3: Oh, yeah. So, this is on right now?
0: I think so, yeah.
3: Cool. Okay. Good.
0: This is Kate McDonald. She's a fuels management technician with Yukon Wildland Fire Management. I'm riding shotgun with her as we drive through the fuel break. The coniferous trees, like black spruce and pine, are all gone. Left behind is a long, empty corridor of land that looks like it's been pushed through a giant wood chipper. Rough stumps of trees poking up from the ground are surrounded by bark chips. A narrow dirt road passes through it.
3: So, yeah, right now we're driving beside a block that's been cleared.
0: Tall stands of densely packed skinny pine and spruce border the clear-cut areas, highlighting the stark difference between what was there and what's now gone.
3: Yeah, it's honestly a long road. There's a lot back here.
0: The White Horse South fuel break is 20 kilometers long and takes up about 800 hectares. The land equals roughly 1,500 football fields, if you can picture that. And like Kate described, most of the land is essentially empty for now.
3: The idea is that we're taking out the conifers and eventually they'll be replaced with aspen.
0: It's a switcheroo of sorts. Take the highly flammable trees like pine and spruce, and swap them out for aspen, which turns out to be a very, very suitable choice to build your wildfire defense with. To start, their bark has so much moisture in it that they don't burn very easily. They don't have ladder fuels or branches along the trunk that fires can use to climb up into the canopy and send embers through the air. And even if there was a fire strong enough to burn the trees, aspen can produce clones of themselves that will start growing very quickly after a forest gets burned. So not only are aspen fire resistant, they're also fire resilient.

0: Well, you know, there's a very long story that took us to the point where we're planting aspen in that forest south of Whitehorse. And it really began with a recognition that we need to change the way we manage wildfires in a changing climate.
1: This is Damien Burns,
0: Deputy Minister of Community Services for the Government of Yukon.
1: I want to address an elephant in the room right away. Your last name, Burns, is very symbolic of our whole conversation.
0: Yes, I spent a few years as the director of wildland fire, several years as a wildland firefighter myself, and I always appreciated that my last name was Burns. It didn't get better, though, than when I was the director with my last name Burns, and our operations manager was Michael Sparks.
1: Sparks and Burns.
0: That's right.
1: That's like a sitcom waiting to happen.
0: Exactly. Yeah.
1: In Damien's office, there's a framed poster of Smokey the Bear behind the table we're sitting at. It reads, "If not you, who?" In a way, that question almost laid the groundwork for the idea of the fuel break. He tells me it started when he saw the lack of results from fire-smarting efforts being done around the territory. Same kind of thing Sandy's doing to his house.
0: We'd been doing Fire Smart, the program that people are familiar with, you know, thinning the forest around homes. We've been doing that for nearly 30 years. And so I asked my team, where have we been doing Fire Smart?
1: Turns out, they didn't really know. 30 years of fire smarting, but they only had about 5 years of data.
0: And what I realized is we were very much treating the fire smart as a one-time forest intervention.
1: That's when things clicked. Fire smarted forests need to be consistently maintained, like pipes, buildings, roads, bridges. They had to start treating these areas like infrastructure.
0: And that really led then to the possibility of accessing federal infrastructure dollars. So as far as I'm aware, we were the first jurisdiction in the country to successfully go to the federal government and apply for Investing in Canada Infrastructure Program money.
1: The federal government heard them out and agreed that fuel breaks were indeed infrastructure, living infrastructure. The Yukon government was initially given $1.7 million to start the project. And this summer, they received another $13 million. And so began the construction of the Whitehorse South Fuel Break. Back in the fuel break, Kate and I start driving through parts of it that have tiny aspens peppering the landscape.
2: This one was planted 2 years ago, like the one we're driving by now.
3: How are you doing?
2: They're doing really well. First year survival rates, we were getting like over 95%.
1: Kate double-checks the math and says the number is actually closer to 94%. Every tree counts. The plan is to plant up to 1.9 million aspen seedlings in the fuel break by 2031. But it can't just be any old aspen. In order to give these trees the best chance of survival, it needs to be native to the area. And there wasn't just an aspen seedling store the Yukon government could load up from. Enter this guy.
4: My name is Matthew Evans. I'm a restoration ecologist at Yukon Seed and Restoration.
1: He's part of the team collecting the 1.9 million aspen seeds for the fuel break.
4: I'm actually not like a huge fan of trees. I'm more of a I'm more of a herbaceous species kind of guy.
1: Matthew tells me he eventually started rooting for Team Aspen after he started collecting all the Yukon seeds for the fuel break.
4: If you get seeds in the north, they're going to be more successful, lead to a healthier forest. And if you get seeds from the south, you could lead to less healthy forest. You might not even get trees that grow at all.
1: This is because inside every aspen seed is a timer of sorts that's set to where they're from. It's like someone from Australia packing all their summer gear and coming to the Yukon in December. It's going to be a rough transition. So every year, Matthew and his team drive around the territory trying to find the best, healthiest-looking aspen to collect seeds from. Once again, I find myself standing next to someone with a long pole pointed at the sky.
4: Yeah, so we are out at Lake LaBarge. Kaylee's kind of got these 20-foot pole pruners where she's reaching up tall right now to cut some branches that have some juicy catkins on them.
1: If you've never heard the term juicy catkin, allow me to explain. Catkins are the fruiting body of aspens and a lot of other plants. They look like caterpillars dangling off branches,

0: Inside each of them can be hundreds of seeds, which are attached to these little balls of fluff that help them spread. You know, almost like dandelion seeds. And a juicy catkin?
1: Oh, you can just tell. They're just like luscious and green. The pods on them look like they're just kind of like bulbousy and about to burst with fluff. And some of them look quite sad and dangly, not very juicy.
0: Matthew is a big fan of juicy catkins because it's kind of like his main aspen mission. The juicier they are, the closer they are to releasing all the fluffy aspen seeds inside them, which is when they need to be collected. And they only have a small window before the pods burst and all those fluffy seeds fly away. It's like a museum has all these priceless jewels, but for one night only. His team of cat kidnappers will be driving around the Yukon. They'll see an aspen patch, pull over, take pictures of the catkins, and then send those to Matthew so they can figure out the best time to go and collect them. It's like a network of aspen spies gathering intel and then pulling off a huge heist.
1: You actually are not far off. This is what me and my colleagues were doing. So they were going after work or during the day to like literally spy on them with binoculars. Like you are stalking the aspen, waiting for them.
0: Once the juicy catkins are acquired, the job completed, they're brought back to the warehouse for processing, which in this case is shared with the martial arts dojo in Whitehorse. And they also have a trailer, you know, behind said dojo.
2: Whoa, okay. There's the fluff.
1: Here's the fluff, so.
0: There's the fluff. Inside the trailer are humidifiers and racks of baker's trays with the juiciest catkins I have yet to see. White fluff is expanding out of them. And attached to that fluff are tiny tan-colored aspen seeds. It looks like shelves of cotton candy. As Matthew and I examine the tray of woolly seeds, some of the fluff starts flying. I go to ask a question, but all I can do is...
2: I think I inhaled one.
1: That's why we wear PPE.
0: After I regain my composure, Matthew shows me how they remove the tiny seeds from the fluff.
3: So we're putting the vacuum hose on top to kind of agitate the fluff and get the seeds out of there. And then we're just moving.
0: For the second time, I'm told that a vacuum cleaner is pivotal in the defense against future wildfires. Matthew walks me over to a fridge where the seeds are being kept and pulls out a half-filled mason jar. He tells me that inside it is 400,000 aspen seeds. To put that into perspective, the 1.9 million aspen trees the Yukon government is hoping to plant in the fuel break is only a few mason jars worth of seeds. A few mason jars to potentially save a city from wildfires. But even with all this effort, will it work?
4: It's a very ambitious project.
0: This is Robert Gray.
4: Yes, I'm Robert Gray, and I'm a wildland fire ecologist.
0: But sometimes he goes by Bob.
4: Yep, Bob works.
0: So I reached out to Bob to help me wrap my head around the practicality of all these aspen trees.
4: I think it's a great idea. It's long overdue, and it's something that, you know, we as sort of Western North America fire ecologists and fire managers have always understood. It was very anecdotal, and there hasn't been a lot of hard data, but, you know, you see often, you know, you're on a fire and you see where fire basically hits a large, intact, mature aspen stand and it stops.
0: It's a strange case of all this anecdotal evidence never being thoroughly tested. But it's this kind of knowledge that even Bob used back when he was a wildland firefighter.
4: I was on a fire, it was actually on the Continental Divide in New Mexico, so it was at 10,000 feet. And we got basically a heads up that the fire had changed direction and it was blowing up. We weren't in any immediate danger, but we were operating right next to a couple hundred hectare closed aspen stand. And we pulled into the aspen stand. It was about 15 degrees cooler, you know, higher humidity, and we just waited it out. I mean, the fire eventually didn't reach it to us, but we were fully safe. You know, you're out there, you're fighting fire, and you're talking to people, and it's like, yeah, okay, safety zone, aspen stand.
0: The Aspen offered Bob and his crew refuge that day. But according to Bob, there are a lot of caveats for what has to happen for Aspen to offer the same protection to Whitehorse.
4: There's a sweet spot when Aspen really does work, and it takes a while to get there, and it doesn't stay there forever.
0: It can take roughly 20 years for Aspen to mature, to be fire-resistant enough to provide the relief. It's a long time to hope that a fire

0: diseases associated with it. So it, you know, finding 100, 200-year-old aspen is pretty rare.
1: And while these aspens are growing, other trees are fighting to grow as well and break up the fire-resistant stand. Trees like highly flammable spruce.
0: Yeah, so that the shade-tolerant species like spruce and true firs, they love that shaded area to get established, and they can do quite well under shade.
1: Basically, these trees will hang out in the shade of aspen stands, just biding their time.
0: And they'll set a root system, so they'll sort of sit in sort of bonsai condition for a while.
1: Until one day their root systems are big enough.
0: And then they start to really grow in height. And at that point, aspen's getting up around that, you know, 60, 70-year age, starts to, you know, fall out due to diseases and stuff. So eventually the conifers will replace the aspen.
1: Bob says this can be stopped, though. You just have to catch it early on and remove the small conifers. But one of his big concerns is something a little more tricky to stop.
0: Basically the wild card of climate change.
1: Basically, even if the fuel breaks land is ideal for aspen right now, it might not last.
0: How quickly sites dry out, especially at that latitude, because it is facing more extreme climate change than places further south. And so your initial thinking about growth rates today are going to be different in 2 decades down the road or 3 decades down the road. So being able to forecast out as well as we can changes in growth and yield and growth rates is going to be really critical to this.
1: And then even if it does work and these millions of aspens do stop the fire, one fuel break might not be enough because there's still huge swaths of mature conifer forest that surround Whitehorse.
0: You know, you don't want a carpet of green out there, conifer green, across that landscape. So that larger landscape, we have to start breaking it up and putting lots of speed bumps or fences or whatever we call them in the way of potential fires. So this is a really good test. It's a good tool. Try it out. If in 5 years' time it looks like it's working, apply it and apply it and apply it and apply it. Keep doing this across the landscape.
2: I mean, the best case is no trees, right? That would ensure no forest fires, but that is not acceptable to the community, and that's not at all what society wants.
1: This is Damian Burns again, the deputy minister who's been involved with the Whitehorse South fuel break since the beginning. I tell him about the concerns Bob had about the project, and Damian agrees. The fuel break does need to be watched closely as it grows, keeping an eye out for competitive tree species. He calls it maintenance, like you would see on any other infrastructure. Damian says a big idea behind the fuel break is admitting that forests haven't been managed as well as they could be. That, in the process of protecting forests in the past, it's created huge quantities of fuels like conifers for fires to devour. And that with the fuel break, they're trying to make things right again.
2: We generally let fires do their natural work on the landscape. And that natural work that fires do on the landscape is incredibly important to managing the forests of the territory.
3: For a long time, it was broke. And
1: this is Matthew Evans again, the restoration ecologist who's helping collect the aspen seeds for the fuel break. He says with the fuel break, they're starting to fix what became broken over time.
3: It's like we kind of broke the problem and now we're just using nature again to fix it. It's just complete natural succession with the aspen. They need that fire. They need that disturbance to come back. And that's what creates healthy forests and kind of keeps the genetics going, helps stop disease. And I would say it's just learning from what nature already does.
1: Do you think the fuel break will work when it comes to a wildfire?
3: Oh, for sure. Like, obviously you can't predict what a fire is going to do. Can't say for sure that the fuel break will stop a fire, but I could say that it's going to slow it down and hopefully give, you know, different communities more time and more of a chance to have their communities be protected or, in the worst case scenario, evacuate. But yeah, I think you can kind of say with a lot of certainty that the fuel breaks will work.
2: You know, the variables are so many in the wildland fire management business, but I have no doubt that that piece of infrastructure will give our excellent initial attack crews in this territory the opportunity to save our homes if the fire is coming from that direction.
0: This plus other things. Yeah, you have to do this in conjunction to other things too, for sure. But yeah, this is a really good

0: Good start. This is one of the tools in the toolbox for sure.
1: Well, initially you don't like to see a bunch of trees being cut down, right? But I know what the risk is, and but so far it's I think it's a step in the right direction.
2: That documentary was produced by Andrew Hines at CBC Whitehorse and Julia Poggle with CBC's audio doc unit. This week's What on Earth team includes Vivian Luck, Jennifer Wilson, Danielle Piper, Rachel Sanders, Matthias Wolfson, and Molly Siegel. I'm Laura Lynch. Thank you for listening.
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1: Coming up after the CBC News, it's The Homestretch with Chris Della Torre.
2: As part of CBC's Inside the Classroom series on classroom complexity in the province, the CBC's Elise Stolte will join us to talk about the shortage of substitute teachers and its effect on students and educators. She'll join us after 5 o'clock.
3: From CBC News, The World This Hour, I'm Kaz Boivin. Prime Minister Mark Carney has wrapped up meetings with BC Premier David Eby in Vancouver. They talked about Ottawa's intentions for including the province in its major projects plans. And as Katie DeRosa tells us, they struck a friendly tone, despite differences over a proposed pipeline to the West Coast.
4: Premier David Eby and Prime Minister Mark Carney met for about 45 minutes this morning in downtown Vancouver. Eby praised the Prime Minister for supporting BC's critical mineral sector and clean energy. But when it comes to a proposed bitumen pipeline from Alberta to BC, Eby affirmed his support for the tanker ban off the north coast.
5: Developing our economy has to go hand in hand with environmental protection for the next generation, including the north coast tanker ban.
4: The ban would have to be lifted if a pipeline were to run north to Prince Rupert. Ahead of the meeting, Carney spoke to a business audience at the Greater Vancouver Board of Trade. He had a frank message about expanding Canada's energy economy, including the proposed pipeline.
6: We don't want to hear what people are against. We want to hear what they're for. And if you're for something, we will get behind you.
4: Katie DeRosa, CBC News, Victoria.
3: Canada is summoning Israel's ambassador over the country's treatment of activists trying to deliver aid to Gaza. More than 400 people, including at least 12 Canadians, were intercepted by Israeli forces in international waters near Cyprus. Footage released today shows Israeli Minister Itamar Ben-Gvir taunting the detained activists. They'd been forced to kneel with their hands bound behind their backs. Canada's Foreign Affairs Minister Anita Anand says the video demonstrates deplorable conduct.
7: This is a matter we take very, very seriously. It's a matter of humane treatment of civilians, and I can assure you that we are acting with absolute urgency.
3: Israeli Prime Minister Benjamin Netanyahu has condemned Ben-Gvir, saying the conduct is not in line with Israel's values. But he also claimed the activists are terrorist supporters. Netanyahu also says they will be soon deported. The U.S. Justice Department has indicted former Cuban leader Raul Castro for murder. The charges date back to 1996, when Castro allegedly ordered Cuban forces to shoot down U.S. civilian planes, killing four people. Chris Reyes reports.
8: If you kill Americans, we will pursue you, no matter who you are.
9: U.S. Acting Attorney General Todd Blanche says Raul Castro, Cuba's defense minister in 1996, gave the order to shoot down the unarmed civilian aircraft carrying U.S. nationals. The men were on a humanitarian mission called Brothers to the Rescue, patrolling waters for stranded Cuban rafters fleeing their country. The Cuban government has long argued that the flight was in Cuban airspace. A UN investigation later found it happened in international airspace.
8: Nations and their leaders cannot be permitted to target Americans and not face accountability.
9: The U.S. has blocked President Cuba's Trump access to Venezuelan oil in recent months following the capture of fallen Venezuelan leader Nicolas Maduro.
10: See, it's a failing nation, but we're there to help.
9: President Donald Trump called the indictment an important

0: a bunch of research. I'll get to the research in a second. But before I do that, I want to connect this to the money because I'm the money columnist guy. Like, I'm not life coach. I'm the money guy. So I recommend you spend money on some of these things, which is jaw dropping. If people are listening while they're driving, they may be veering off to the side of the road. It doesn't have to be a big amount, but I think it's important to remember that life is meant to be lived. Money is meant to be spent, and money is a great tool to enable the living of a great life. The pitfall is that some people don't spend, or they spend on things that don't deliver what they actually want. Maybe in the short term, sure, like who doesn't love takeout? We crave instant gratification more today than at any other time in history. But maybe takeout tonight isn't what's going to do it for you. Maybe an event to look forward to in a couple of weeks is a more effective way of using that money tool. So what I'm saying is not just spend. What I'm saying is be intentional about spending. And in particular, spend on some things that will occur in the future so you can look forward to them in the present. And this is backed up by research. So it fits broadly under the area called positive psychology. I am immediately suspicious of that phrase because it sounds woo-woo and abstract. But in practice, the data is clear. One concept is called proactive coping. And the research shows that looking forward to things can act as a cortisol buffer. So when you activate the brain's reward centers using positive visualization, you can reduce your nervous system's fight or flight response. So book something now for the future, delay gratification, microdose future joy. So don't wait for the capital V vacation, plan a coffee date with a friend and talk about it. When you talk about things you're looking forward to, you can actually visualize the future, which amplifies the emotional benefit. Work this question into every conversation you have. So Chris, I'm gonna ask this one for real. What's one specific thing you are looking forward to this summer?
1: Oh, well, I'm glad you asked that because my sister just got me Smashing Pumpkins tickets for this fall, which is like my band of all time since I was, you know, 17 years old. So
0: amazing.
1: It perfectly tracks with what you're talking about. I love it.
0: Totally. There's money to be spent, but you've got something to look forward to. And what a great family member.
1: I know. We'll leave it there, Bruce. Always a pleasure. Thank you.
0: Take care, Chris. Bye-bye.
1: That's Bruce Ellery, the CEO of the nonprofit credit counseling agency, Credit Canada. Sue, is there one thing in particular you're looking forward to?
2: Yes, I'm going to a concert too. I'm going home to Toronto to see my family. And then my kids love K-pop. So we're going to a big K-pop concert. And we'll go to a Blue Jays game while we're there too.
1: Oh,
2: so
1: that sounds like a time.
2: Yeah, I love that you're going to see one of your favorite bands ever.
1: It'll be my sixth time.
2: Really?
1: I feel like I'm aging with them, you know. I was joking online the other day that they're like my uncles, you know, like I've been, like since I was a teenager, I've been seeing them. So
2: that's really fun. Where are they playing?
1: They're playing all over North America this fall and Calgary, November 3rd.
2: Oh, so you're going to the show here in the city.
1: Gotcha. Yes, in the city, yeah.
2: Lucky you.
1: Thanks.
2: Yeah.
1: How are we doing out there?
2: Not great.
1: Oh, no.
2: No, we'll just start with, first off, power outage affecting large portions of Airdrie along Main Street and on the south side of the city. So heads up for drivers that may be affecting traffic lights through that stretch of Airdrie as well. So four-way stop rule, of course, applies. Taking a look at other incidents here in the city of Calgary. We do have a pedestrian incident in the northeast. Barlow Trail southbound is closed at 23rd Avenue. That's over by Sunridge Mall. We also have a collision in the northeast, Airport Trail and Deerfoot Trail. Another one in the south, McLeod Trail northbound at Lake Fraser Gate. In the southwest, another collision, Stony Trail and 162nd Avenue. We've got a lot of cloud out there and it looks like it could be raining in different parts of the city, and that chance of showers and thunderstorms continues through the evening and into the overnight as well. We'll get to a low of 4 overnight. Tomorrow, though, back to the sunshine with a high of 17 degrees. It is currently 12. Chris, anyone, if you spot any problems out there and you want to share, 403-521-1010.
1: All right. Thanks for that, Sue. Dave Waddell joins us with sports. Hello, Dave.
3: Hello, Chris. On the topic of spending money on things that bring you joy, I do know someone who just bought tickets to the first home game of the Eastern Conference Final in Montreal.
1: No way.
3: Yeah.
2: Ooh.
3: Yeah, that's going to be a hot ticket, and that's going to be bonkers at the Bell Centre next Monday night. Montreal, Carolina, that series gets going on Thursday night from Raleigh, North Carolina. But tonight, We've got game one of the Colorado-Vegas series. And Calgary's Cale Makar is the big story so far of this series. The series hasn't even started yet, but Cale Makar is the story.

0: worry because he won't be in the lineup tonight. He's hurt. He left the ice holding his right arm following a collision late in game 5 against Minnesota a week ago. Returned in the overtime win for the Avs, but can't go tonight. And he is one of their superstar players. And if after a week of rest, he's still not ready to go, that puts in doubt his availability for the rest of the series, which kind of tips the scales a little bit. I mean, a lot of folks thought that the Avs were pretty heavy favorites coming into this series. I don't know if that sentiment is as widespread if the Avs won't have Cale Makar for a period of time. So Coach Jared Bednar of the Avs saying that he's day-to-day, but definitely not going tonight. 6 p.m. start from Denver. You can watch that one on CBC. And in the Professional Women's Hockey League, Game 4 of the Walter Cup Finals tonight in Ottawa with the Ottawa Charge hosting the Montreal Victoire. Montreal has a 2-1 series lead, and because this is a best-of-5, could clinch the championship tonight. Expect another record-breaking crowd in Ottawa. They had a playoff record crowd on Monday night of 16,894 folks out to watch the game between Ottawa and Montreal. So I would expect that to be exceeded this evening, and that one gets going later tonight. We'll keep an eye on Montreal and Ottawa.
1: All right. Thank you, Dave.
0: Thank you.
1: Dave Waddell with sports. I'm Chris Delatorre, and this is the home stretch here on CBC Radio 1. Just days after a diplomatic visit by U.S. President Donald Trump to China, Chinese leader Xi Jinping welcomed Russian President Vladimir Putin for a separate set of talks. And while Trump came away with many handshakes, but not much to show for concrete outcomes, Xi says ties between China and Russia have reached, quote, the highest level in history. For a closer look at the geopolitical dynamics at play in Beijing, CBC spoke with Jonathan Chang. He's the China bureau chief for the Wall Street Journal.
2: I don't think there's any question that China is a major player on the global stage. It's the world's number two economy. It's the world's second most populous nation. But yes, I mean, it really is quite a flex here to have Donald Trump leave and have Vladimir Putin show up just a few days later. And it's interesting you have Donald Trump asking Xi Jinping for help with his war in Iran. And then you have Vladimir Putin effectively asking for help from China for his war in Ukraine. And certainly they don't like what Donald Trump has done on the global stage. And in that respect, they're not out of step with many countries. There are many countries that have been unnerved, certainly, by some of the unilateral actions that the U.S. has taken. And China is definitely among them, because Venezuela, we saw in January, and then, of course, Iran. These are two of China's close friends here. Russia as well. But in this case, Russia was the one making the unilateral move on Ukraine back in 2022. But, you know, I think this is really China trying its best to navigate these choppy waters. Every country right now, Mark Carney, every leader around the world right now is trying to figure out how to navigate this. But I think from Xi Jinping's point of view, I think China is sitting in a much better position. First of all, they're far away from a lot of the chaos that's happening in the Middle East or in Russia, Ukraine, certainly Venezuela, Greenland, Cuba. All of these places are far away. They're most concerned, of course, about Taiwan, but there's not a hot war going on there. I think what Beijing really wants is they are okay with Donald Trump causing all this chaos on the global stage as long as it is not in their own backyard. Certainly, I think they would prefer that he didn't. But I think there's also some silver lining to this because China has a lot of ambitions on the global stage. And I think they see the U.S. getting bogged down in other places.
1: Jonathan Chang, the China bureau chief for The Wall Street Journal. Well, Cher is 80 years old today. The legendary singer is one of the best-selling music artists in history, selling more than 100 million records and the only solo artist with number one singles on the U.S. Billboard charts in 7 consecutive decades. Cher's 1998 song, Believe, topped the record charts in more than 23 countries. It sold more than 11 million copies worldwide, and here it is now.

0: and her mega hit Believe from 1998. She turns 80 years old today. Well, spring puts many homeowners into real estate mode, and no surprise, for sale signs have been popping up all over the city and beyond. But is it a buyer's market? Is it a seller's market? And how is the Alberta separatist movement affecting things? In this week's episode of This is Calgary, host Lauren McGinnis speaks with local real estate agent Nadine Foal about the spring market, including all those condos up for grabs these days. Here's part of that conversation.
1: Condominiums have flooded the real estate market in Calgary. If I go back to January 2024 versus today, we went from 1 month supply to 12 month supply.
2: What does that mean? The change in the a 1 month supply to a 12 month supply. Explain that.
1: Well, I think what happened is like a couple of years ago, there was such a shortage of properties on the market, including condominiums. A lot of developers have started all those projects, which now have matured. And now it's like all those condos are going on the market. And so that is the first issue. The other issue that I think to justify it is the demand. Our demand has gone down considerably. And I think it's just obviously political reason, the separation movement that is happening. So insecurity on that, but also migration. The federal government is changing their policy when it comes to immigration, and so has Alberta. And just looking at the stats compared to last spring, migration has

0: gone down like 82%, which is like massive.
1: That is a huge drop. That's a very big change.
0: So you look at it, it's like an increase in supply from 1 month to 12 months, and then an 82% migration that went down. That explains why the condo market is completely flooding the market.
1: It's interesting too. I mean, you have a challenge 2 years ago mm-hmm. that a bunch of people set out to solve or address or see an opportunity in that. And then by the time there's an outcome to all that development and building, the situation has changed.
0: And it's hard to comprehend how much it's changed. I was looking at some stats, like in the east part of Calgary, the supply compared to last year has gone up 415%. Is this like the condo market?
1: Do you have a listing that you could use as an example, a listing that you've been working on that tells this story of what is happening in the condo market today?
0: I have a few people that have called me for market evaluation. They're not listed yet. When I give them the number, it's a little bit of a slap in the face, for sure. I have clients that bought a condo by university for their daughter 4 years ago. If they had sold it a year later, they could have made a pile of money. And today they're losing money.
1: How much money would they lose on a condo that they bought 4 years ago?
0: About 25,000, 25,000, somewhere around there.
1: On a condo of what value?
0: I've got it listed at 405, but that includes all the furniture. So technically, is this like it should be listed as like probably around that 390, mm-hmm. and they paid the 375 for it. And like right now, it's not selling.
1: It's sitting there right now.
0: It's sitting there.
2: That's part of this week's podcast episode of This is Calgary with local real estate agent Nadine Fole. That episode is out now. You can hear it wherever you get your podcasts. So Sue, motorists will notice something a bit different later this year when they're crossing the border into Alberta. So the province is putting up brand new welcome to Alberta signs.
3: Mm-hmm.
2: Yeah. So the Wild Rose Country signs.
3: Out.
2: Yes, there will still be an image of the wild rose, though, I should say that. But now the new signs will read strong and free. And the province says the old signs were more than 40 years old and needed to be replaced. So in a statement, the province says the new signs are more durable and reflect the province's motto. 22 signs will be installed beginning in the fall.
3: Interesting. I mean, I get that the signs would need to be replaced over time.
2: Mm-hmm.
3: Did our motto need to be replaced?
2: I liked Wild Rose Country.
3: I really liked it too.
2: I like seeing the wild roses when mm-hmm. I'm out, you know. So we want to hear what folks think about this. Are you a fan of the new sign and or the new slogan? Will you miss Wild Rose Country? Is there something else?
3: What's the new slogan again, Chris?
2: I believe it's strong and free.
3: Right.
2: Strong and free. Mm-hmm. So what do you think of the signs? Give TalkBack a call, 403-521-6244. You can text us as well, 825-982-9880, or email homestretch@cbc.ca.
3: It is very unsettled out there right now. Mix of sun and cloud, showers likely, even a thunderstorm overnight with a low of 4 degrees. Tomorrow, back to the sunshine with a high of 17. It's currently 11 in Calgary. We do have multiple issues on the roads. Take it easy out there. We do have one, I'll tell you about this, in the northeast. Barlow Trail southbound remains closed at 23rd Avenue. This is involving a pedestrian. Emergency crews are on site. Any updates you can share, let us know. 403-521-1010.
2: Thanks, Sue. I'm Chris Della Torre, and this is The Home Stretch, and it's 3:30, time for the CBC Calgary News with Kenny Mason.
4: This is CBC News. Two members of Danielle Smith's cabinet are stepping down. Finance Minister Nate Horner and Hospitals Minister Matt Jones says they will not be seeking re-election in 2027 and will step down from their roles as ministers. They will both continue to be backbenchers in the United Conservative Caucus until the election is called. Smith is expected to formally shuffle her cabinet tomorrow. The Calgary Chamber of Commerce says optimism is up this year over the last for the majority of local businesses surveyed, but they say they're still facing challenges related to costs, inflation, and an unpredictable demand. CBC's Colleen Underwood reports.
5: Among the headlines from this quarterly report, optimism has rebounded, growing from 54 to 67% between the end of 2025 and the start of 2026. The Chamber's Ruhi

0: The Ismail Teja attributes that positive bump to a more stable environment with fewer shocks due to tariffs and supply chain issues.
1: Part of that means that businesses can actually plan for the road ahead much more effectively, even if they don't totally love it.
0: Despite their growing confidence, respondents are increasingly worried about inflation, a fluctuating demand as consumers feel the pinch, and to some degree, the labor market. Jeff Adamson is the co-founder of Neo Financial. He didn't participate in the survey, but can attest to ongoing labor struggles.
2: So we compete with Toronto, Vancouver, San Francisco. They're all bidding for the same world-class caliber engineers.
0: The Chamber says part of the goal of this report is to help inform public policies, such as those related to permitting, the labor market, and trade. Colleen Underwood, CBC News, Calgary.
3: The Alberta government is putting up new welcoming signs at borders around the province. As CBC's Natasha Reeb reports, the new motto has a strong message.
4: Say goodbye to the Wild Rose Country, the sign that is, that currently welcomes travelers at border crossings around Alberta. The government will replace those with a new slogan, Welcome to Alberta, Strong and Free. The Minister of Transportation and Economic Corridors, Devin Drieschen, says the new motto reflects Alberta's identity. The province says the current wooden signs are 40 years old and have reached the end of their lifespan. And the new design is more durable and built to withstand Alberta's climate for decades. Alberta Strong and Free signs will be erected at 22 border crossings with British Columbia, Saskatchewan, the Northwest Territories, and Montana starting this fall, and at a cost of $3.5 million. They follow the rebranding of Alberta license plates that will soon display the Strong and Free motto and replace the former Wild Rose Country. Natasha Reeb, CBC News, Edmonton.
3: A 38-year-old man is dead after falling at the Columbia Icefields Glacier. The victim's a citizen of the Czech Republic, was living in Revelstoke. The CBC's Maggie Kirk reports.
5: RCMP say three friends were skiing and snowboarding on the Columbia Icefields Glacier when one of them fell 25 meters down into a crevasse. It happened on May 12th, and RCMP were called around 5:30 p.m. Matthew Howell is a public information officer for the RCMP. He says RCMP met rescue teams at the glacier an hour and a half later.
6: We will often go with the rescue team or the safety team. In this case, like we're talking about 25 meters down into a crevice, that would definitely be more the visitor safety team or another rescue team that would come and help out with these situations.
5: Howell said that the safety team had visible confirmation on the patient and could confidently say he was deceased. Rescue teams with Jasper National Park recovered the man 2 days later. Maggie Kirk, CBC News, Hinton.
3: The City of Calgary and community partners have rolled out plans for a free youth sports program and what they call a world-class sports experience downtown this summer. Organizers say the lineup features three major initiatives in public spaces, with each representing opportunities for Calgarians to gather, play, and connect in the core. CBC's Dave Gilson reports.
7: Soccer City FC will offer free youth soccer programming and coaching at Peace Park. Partners include Calvary FC and Calgary Wild FC. Wild goalkeeper Sarah Kelty-Dilling is excited for participants.
8: Well, if they can walk away saying they had a great time and maybe they learned a couple things or made some new friends, that's really what it's about.
7: The Surge City Hoops Summer Series is returning to Century Gardens for free basketball clinics for young people. Calgary Surge President Dylan Howe is looking forward to it.
9: The goal has always been to be a community leader. Introducing people to basketball, introducing them to a new sport, but also activating downtown.
7: Plans also include free outdoor men's World Cup watch parties. Mason Trafford is with Cavalry FC.
10: I think it's going to be a really, really inspirational moment for the kids of Calgary. And I hope they leave inspired. I hope they leave wanting to dream about what could be with the sport of soccer.
7: Partners also include the Calgary Minor Soccer Association, the Center for Newcomers, and the Calgary Downtown Association. Dave Gilson, CBC News, Calgary.
3: And that is your update from the CBC Calgary Newsroom. Chris.
11: Thanks for that, Kenny. Kenny Mason with the news, and Sue Diaz back with an update.
12: We still look a little unsettled out there. A lot of cloud surrounding us, a lot of thunderstorm cells surrounding Calgary as well. And we are expecting showers likely into the overnight, risk of a thunderstorm, getting down to a low of 4 overnight. Thursday, sunshine, a high of 17. Looks really nice. Friday, sunny and 21. In fact, right through the weekend, looks fantastic. So just got to get through this couple of days of unsettled weather. Out on the roads, it's certainly unsettled as well. We've got an incident involving a pedestrian in the Northeast. Barlow Trail southbound is closed at 23rd Avenue. Emergency crews on scene. Also have another pedestrian involved incident in the Northeast.

0: This is in the intersection of White Ridge Road and White Ridge Way. We also have a collision nearby that. It is at Airport Trail and Deerfoot Trail. If you see any problems that you'd like to report, let us know from the roads at 403-521-1010. Chris.
1: Thanks for that, Sue. I'm Chris Dellatore, and you're listening to The Home Stretch here on CBC Radio 1 and the CBC Listen app. We're coming up to 3:37 now. Winnipeg's own The Brothers Landreth got a shout-out a few years ago from none other than Bonnie Raitt. The legendary American blues singer won a Grammy for her cover of The Brothers Landreth's song, Made Up Mind. So now the brothers are back with their latest record, Dog Ear, which features collaborations with Raitt. And CBC Music was at TD Music Hall to capture the Brothers Landreth release show in Toronto recently. You can see that full performance on CBC Music's YouTube page. And from that show, here's I'll Drive.

0: much for coming down tonight and hanging out with us. We've had an absolute blast. We love you. Thanks for, if you listened to the new record, you bought the new record, thank you. Thanks for buying tickets. Thanks for coming down. Thanks for hanging out with us. Thanks for being so wonderful. On the bass guitar, that's my big brother, David Landreth. Roman Clark, Ian Phillips, my name is Joey. We're the Brothers Landreth from Winnipeg, Manitoba.
1: The Brothers Landreth performing live there at the TD Music Hall in Toronto, and their song, I'll Drive.

0: Drive. You can hear that full set on CBC Music's YouTube page. And for more music news, be sure to sign up for CBC Music's newsletter. You could do it on the site there. It's 3:41 now on the home stretch. Prime Minister Mark Carney is on the West Coast today. He's meeting with BC Premier David Eby for the first time since the federal government signed an energy deal with Alberta, a deal that Eby sharply criticized. The two leaders spoke earlier today, and Eby made it clear that he wants to focus on what Ottawa can do for BC.
1: When I think about what I'm hoping for out of this meeting, it's a fair share for British Columbia of federal investment that the Prime Minister is committed to for this country, and a fair share of federal enthusiasm for the projects that we're bringing forward. And that's why I'm glad that the Prime Minister and I have agreed to enter into negotiations on BC's priorities.
0: Stephanie Taylor is a parliamentary reporter for the National Post and joins us now. Good afternoon.
2: Afternoon.
0: Thanks for joining us again. What's your main takeaway from this visit so far?
2: Well, I think it was interesting watching the remarks Prime Minister Mark Carney and BC Premier David Eby made at the start of their meeting. Of course, as you said, they're sitting down after the Alberta and Ottawa kind of phase two part of this reset relationship deal came out, which largely kind of carves out a path for a West Coast pipeline. And so meeting today, BC Premier David Eby began by saying that he sees Prime Minister Mark Carney as a friend of British Columbia, and then said friends, tell each other the truth. And the truth is, as he communicated it in that moment, was that British Columbians do not want to see the Northwest, the oil tanker ban off the province's coast lifted. That, of course, is one of the policies that Alberta and Alberta-Ottawa deal has targeted as potentially changing should a pipeline go ahead. Now, Prime Minister Mark Carney, standing next to the BC Premier, talked up, how BC has things from critical minerals around mining to clean energy potential, liquefied natural gas that the federal government sees as being good for Canada. But he also said the discussion between the two was going to talk about some issues around Canadian federalism and emphasize that cooperation is important. So I think this is a bit of an attempt from the Prime Minister to find some buy-in from British Columbia after Mr. Eby has leveled quite a bit of criticism at this deal between Ottawa and Alberta, at the same time as Mr. Eby pitches some of more of his projects that he wants to see get federal attention.
0: Yeah, we're definitely seeing, things come to a head in terms of the things that Alberta and BC want. So what are the challenges for Mark Carney here, trying to keep both provinces happy?
2: Yeah, so I mean, on the major project side, the Prime Minister speaking today in his remarks, and he also spoke to a room of business leaders in Vancouver before sitting down with BC's Premier, he emphasized that this is an area that he sees the federal government being able to work with BC's NDP provincial government. And he talked about how about one-third of the 22 or so projects that have been referred to the Major Projects Office, which is a body that Mr. Carney established that's all about streamlining and speeding up the approval timeline, that about one-third of those come from British Columbia. So the Prime Minister is signaling that he is open to kind of working with BC when it comes to getting more of their projects, I think, on that list. Mr. Eby said that he has about 35 that he believes need some federal attention that are candidates for fast track approval. And Mr. Carney, when it comes to this issue of a West Coast pipeline, obviously there needs to be some level of buy-in from British Columbia. And speaking to that same room of business leaders, Mr. Carney said that one of the conditions of granting an approval for this pipeline is going to be there has to be some kind of economic benefit for British Columbia. Now, what exactly that looks like, where Mr. Eby is on those discussions, I think are issues that are going to have to be watched going forward as to whether, it brings the kind of BC any closer to being open to such a proposal.
0: Yeah, and clearly we'll have to see what ends up being finalized. But we've spoken in the past of how Carney is in some ways in his honeymoon phase with Canadians still. Could disagreements over this potential pipeline threaten that?
2: Potentially. I mean, in the past, pipeline construction has been controversial in this country, particularly when they run through British Columbia. There's been, a lot of Liberal MPs in BC who might be a bit nervous about their seats should this proposal continue to march ahead. There's also a lot of progressives, environmentalist folks who have in the past voted for the federal Liberals because they believe that it is a party that takes fighting climate change seriously. Mr.

0: Carney is trying to strike a bit of a balanced approach, I think, of moving forward on his building agenda, one that he says today has a lot of momentum, at the same time as kind of changing the way the federal government does climate policy, being a bit more flexible with provinces and industry. So certainly, you know, the further this pipeline discussion goes and the more advanced that project is, the more the Prime Minister is going to have to pick a lane to either want to build a pipeline or not want to build a pipeline. But on the other side of things, the Prime Minister is under pressure to deliver on his building agenda. The Prime Minister has traveled a lot of the world by this point in his tenure, and he's been pitching Canada to world leaders, to international investors as a place to reliably invest in as a country that can export natural resources at a time the world needs a lot of them. But that means the projects actually have to get built. And the Prime Minister, I think this is when it comes to this idea of a West Coast pipeline and also just other kind of major projects, be it liquefied natural gas or around mining, getting more of those off the ground and getting them done quickly is part of what the Prime Minister is trying to do here. And I think it was interesting today as well. He also was pretty bullish and made it clear to that room of business leaders in Vancouver that if BC, if things are stalled in BC as a federal government, they're going to go look elsewhere to put their money.
1: But if BC is asking for a similar amount of attention from Ottawa to what Alberta has been getting, at least in EB's eyes, I mean, does this deal with Alberta potentially open the door for other provinces and territories to make similar demands?
0: Absolutely. And you even see Alberta's other neighbors, Saskatchewan Premier Scott Moe. Mr. Moe is signaling that he's going to be in some talks with the federal government about applying some of the policies and changes you see in that Alberta MOU to his province. So this absolutely opens the door for premiers to put their hand up and say, hey, I want to cut my own deal, or I want to make sure that my projects are kind of receiving the federal attention that they deserve or that they believe need to be seen. And depending on where you fall on this debate, you might feel differently about that, this approach from the Prime Minister. Alberta Premier Daniel Smith, Saskatchewan Premier Scott Moe are kind of celebrating the fact that the Prime Minister is open to kind of working with provinces on a one-off basis, if you will, saying this is what cooperative federalism looks like. At the same time, some environmentalists and others will say, especially when it comes to kind of striking deals around building and environmental law and energy policies, that could potentially erode some of what Canada is trying to do when it comes to kind of reducing emissions on a national big picture level.
1: A lot to talk about and a lot to follow here. We'll leave it there, Stephanie. Thanks for this.
0: Oh, thank you.
1: Stephanie Taylor, parliamentary reporter with the National Post. How are we doing up there, Sue?
2: Chris, we have a number of incidents on the go. In the Northeast, we do have an incident involving a pedestrian, Barlow Trail southbound at 23rd Avenue. Emergency crews are on scene. Southbound Barlow is closed at 23rd Avenue because of it. That's over by Sunridge Mall. Also in the Northeast, another incident involving a pedestrian, White Ridge Road and White Ridge Way in the Northeast. Say that 10 times fast. We've got a collision as well in the Northeast, Airport Trail and Deerfoot Trail. In the South, collision McLeod Trail northbound at Lake Fraser Gate, and another incident in the Southwest, Stony Trail and 162nd Avenue in the Southwest. If you see any problems out where you are on the drive, you can always let us know about it, 403-521-1010. And as we take a look at your forecast, unsettled continues to be the theme this afternoon. Mix of sun and cloud for the rest of the day and into the overnight with the chance of showers and a thunderstorm. 6 for the overnight low. And then tomorrow we get back to sunshine with a high of 17 degrees. Friday and through the weekend up into the double digits. 20 on Friday with sunshine, and then 24 and sunny on Saturday. Looks fantastic. Again, right now by the airport, we're sitting at 11 degrees.
1: All right. Thank you, Sue. Kenny Mason's back with headlines.
3: Two Alberta cabinet ministers are stepping down. Finance Minister Nate Horner and Hospitals Minister Matt Jones says they are leaving the post as ministers. They will stay on as backbenchers until the next election, but say they won't be running again. New signs are going up at Alberta's borders. Right now, the signs say, "Welcome to Wild Rose Country." The Alberta government will replace those with the new slogan, "Welcome to Alberta, Strong and Free." And a 38-year-old man who's dead after falling at the Columbia Icefields Glacier. The victim, a citizen of the Czech Republic, was living in Revelstoke. That is your update from the CBC Calgary Newsroom. Meanwhile, Canada is demanding answers from Israel over the detention of activists

0: were bound for Gaza. More coming up on The World This Hour at 4 o'clock. Chris.
1: Thanks for that, Kenny. 9 minutes to four now. The United States today formally indicted former Cuban President Raul Castro on charges of murder. It's the latest effort by U.S. President Donald Trump to ratchet up pressure against Cuba and its communist regime, which his administration would like to see collapse. Raul Castro is 94 years old. He's being indicted for ordering in 1996 the downing in international waters of American civilian planes operated by Cuban exiles. For more on the big picture, we're joined now by John Kirk. He's a professor of emeritus of Latin American studies at Dalhousie University. Hello there.
2: Hi, Chris.
1: Thanks for joining us. Why this indictment and why now?
2: It's really ironic. In recent months, we've heard about about 200 people being killed by U.S. In international waters, allegedly for being on narco launches, and nothing's most been said about it. Yet here we have 30 years ago, four people who were breaking the law in many ways, and I'll come to that in a minute, who are now being the subject of an attempt to get Raul Castro. It just seems to me rather crazy. A bit of background is important. Brothers to the Rescue were originally a terrific humanitarian organization that was supposed to help Cubans on rafts who were leaving Cuba to go to the United States. It quickly became a political organization as well, and several planes flew over Havana dropping leaflets encouraging people in Cuba to rise up against the Cuban government and bring about regime change. The Cuban government said, please don't do this. What would happen if we were to fly over Washington and drop leaflets? I'm not too sure we would escape with our lives. Don't do it. The Federal Aviation Administration also condemned the actions of the Brothers to the Rescue. They talked about the, quote, further taunting of the Cuban government and condemned it. The State Department talked about flagrant violations by the Brothers to the Rescue, yet they continued. In the end result, the Cuban government said, if you keep doing this, we have no alternative but to shoot you down. They did. The Federal Aviation Administration then issued a cease and desist order to the Brothers to the Rescue and said, listen, what you're doing is unacceptable. So they were condemned by the U.S. government. Way back then, people seem to have forgotten that. Now we come forward. Why something happened in 1996 is now so significant? Mm-hmm. And it's just it's just part of the playlist of Donald Trump trying to foment frustration, nervousness, concern in Cuba. He talked about bringing the world's largest aircraft carrier and berthing it 100 meters offshore in Havana. There have been 30 cases of spy planes, U.S. spy planes, flying over Cuba in recent weeks. There's been a fuel blockade. Only one oil tanker in the last 4 months has brought fuel into Cuba, and the end result is a humanitarian crisis. There have been sanctions against any foreign companies doing business with Cuba. And of course, Sheraton International has been affected by that, with the suspension of its business in Cuba. Sanctions against any shipping company bringing food and supplies to Cuba. All of these are part of the psychological operations designed by Trump to show that he's in charge. Mm-hmm. And the Cubans should be nervous. And that's why I think 30 years later, he's dusted off this particular incident, which when it occurred, it's interesting that the U.S. condemned the attack but didn't pursue criminal charges at the time. 30 years later, it's decided, well, maybe it's time, but it's a foolish maneuver. It's just designed to create confusion and concern.
1: So what are the behind-the-scenes negotiations happening between Washington and Havana when it comes to reforms or concessions?
2: Well, again, Chris, it comes down to what Trump is saying and one day and what he's saying the next day. Trump is so unpredictable that it's very difficult to know. We see that in Iran very, very, very clearly. In the case of Cuba, the director of the CIA was in Cuba almost 2 weeks ago demanding concessions from Cuba and offering some concessions on the part of the United States. Sounds good. The grandson of Raul Castro and his mentor in many ways, as well as his protection, but personal protection, was met with people in the State Department and allegedly with Marco Rubio, the U.S. Secretary of State. So there have been back-channeled meetings as well as open

0: meetings, the fact that the CIA flew down on a big plane to meet his counterparts. Is this for real? And I don't think anyone knows.
1: So what are you watching for when it comes to the potential regime change?
0: Watching for the level of social frustration and how great that's going to come. The U.S. policy is designed very, very simply, very, very clearly to stop people getting food, to stop people getting medicine, stop people getting going to school, close the factories down so they will get so frustrated, so angry that they will rise up against their government. There have been several demonstrations of people banging pots, not demanding regime change, demanding electricity. Imagine what it's like for having electricity 3 hours a day. You have a computer. When do you use it? If you're a parent and your kids are hot at nighttime, you have no fan, no air conditioning. If you buy meat, you can't put it in the fridge because it'll go off. You only have 3 hours electricity. So on the one hand, I'm looking for the level of frustration. On the other hand, looking for what the international community will do in terms of providing food and fuel. And then, of course, there's Trump, his falling popularity, the upcoming midterms. I think that all of that makes it very difficult to know what's going to happen in Cuba.
1: We'll continue to follow this. John, I appreciate hearing your analysis today. Thanks for joining us.
0: Glad to help, Chris.
1: That's John Kirk, Professor Emeritus of Latin American Studies at Dalhousie University. How are we doing out there, Sue?
2: Oh, Chris, we've got a lot of issues on the go still. In the Northeast, we have an incident involving a pedestrian, EMSR on site. This is White Ridge Road and White Ridge Way, so do just be careful through that stretch. Looks like we've cleared up that earlier problem that was Barlow Trail at 23rd Ave by Sunridge Mall. Emergency crews have left there, so that road is now open again. We do have a two-vehicle incident in the Northeast, Airport Trail and Deerfoot Trail, and down in the South, a stalled vehicle on McLeod Trail northbound at Lake Fraser Gate. That is blocking the right-hand lane, so a heads up for that. It is getting busier out there for sure. We're seeing growing volume on all main routes, particularly for drivers making their way out of the core. 4th Avenue headed westbound now starting to pick up a lot more volume from 4th Street all the way up and over that 10th Street Bridge and on to Memorial Drive. If you see any traffic troubles, you can always let us know, 403-521-1010. In the forecast, mix of sun and cloud, showers or a thunderstorm likely overnight with a low of 4. Tomorrow, sunny and 17 degrees for the high. It is currently 11 at the airport.
3: Feel that? That's the thrill of the Northern Super League. And it's back on CBC Gem, with six fierce clubs battling all season long for glory. From coast to coast, Canada's first professional women's soccer league is bringing the heat. 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
5: Jasmeet Reyna went from YouTuber to an award-winning TV show creator for his series Late Bloomer. He'll tell you how he went from YouTube star to creating art in the very different world of television and how his feeling of imposter syndrome has evolved since season one.
6: From CBC News, The World This Hour, I'm Kaz Bovin. Prime Minister Mark Carney has met with BC Premier David Eby in Vancouver to discuss Ottawa's major projects plan. Carney's visit came after he signaled a deal with Alberta last week toward getting a new pipeline built to the Pacific. Eby says economic growth must be balanced with environmental protection, including maintaining the moratorium on oil tanker traffic off BC's northern coast. Heading into the meeting, Carney said that plan would take into account a number of factors.
7: That means in partnership with First Nations. It means building with an emphasis on sustainability as well as prosperity. It means building on priorities. Priorities, of course, this is British Columbia, set by British Columbians.
6: Eby has also accused Ottawa of paying too much attention to Alberta because of the separation debate happening there. Canada is demanding answers from Israel over the detention of activists who were bound for Gaza. 12 Canadians were part of a flotilla of aid ships protesting Israel's naval blockade of the territory. Video showing an Israeli cabinet minister taunting them prompted international outcry. Rafi Bujikanyan has more.
8: human dignity must be upheld.
9: Foreign Affairs Minister Anita Anand revealing Canada is summoning its Israeli ambassador. Some 50 boats met near Turkey last week, saying they would pierce through the naval blockade on Gaza. Israel stopped the flotilla in international waters. Israel's National Security Minister Itamar Ben-Gvir posted video of activists at a detainment center. One can be seen getting pushed to the ground after shouting at her captors. Most detainees are on the floor, their hands zip-tied. Ben-Gvir himself raising an Israeli flag over them. He's previously been sanctioned by Canada for inciting violence. Now, Israeli Prime Minister Benjamin Netanyahu says his minister's treatment of detainees is not in line with his country's norms and values. Also calling the activists terrorist supporters, saying authorities will deport them. Rafi Bujikan, Young CBC News, Ottawa.
6: The Ontario Health Ministry says one person who recently traveled to East Africa is being tested for Ebola virus. It says the test is being done out of an abundance of caution given the person's recent travel history. The Public Health Agency of Canada says there has never been a case of Ebola in Canada. An ongoing outbreak of the virus in Central African countries, Democratic Republic of the Congo, and Uganda is suspected of killing around 130 people. It involves a rare strain of the virus, which has no vaccine. The Parliamentary Budget Officer says 13 FIFA World Cup games hosted in Toronto and Vancouver will come at a price tag of more than $1 billion. That means taxpayers will pay about $82 million each per match. And as Tricia Kindleman tells us, the World Cup tourism may not be enough to recoup the cost.
10: Of the estimated $1 billion price tag to host games in Vancouver and Toronto, Ottawa will cover about half. Federal dollars are focused on infrastructure and security expenses, including nearly $80 million for RCMP services. The report also says that any cost overruns will fall to the host cities or their provincial governments. Meanwhile, questions linger about the demand to see the World Cup. Destination Vancouver says that compared to this time last year, hotel bookings are down around 20%, while room rates are about 113% higher than last year. Economist Brian Yu says there is still some hope those bookings will come through.
11: As we kind of move into this period, there'll probably be some more last-minute bookings that kind of drive up some of that demand, as some of those booking prices probably fall at the hotels.
10: Meanwhile, some fans say the high cost of tickets is deterring them from attending. Tricia Kindleman, CBC News, Toronto.
6: Ottawa wants to send the head of Canada's military to Brussels for a top job with NATO. It's nominating General Jenny Carignan for chair of the alliance's military committee. If selected, she would serve as NATO Secretary General Mark Rutte's main advisor on military affairs. That's your World This Hour. For CBC News, I'm Kaz Bovin.
1: I'm Chris Dellatore. There are more than 60,000 people currently in immigration detention in the U.S., the vast majority without criminal convictions. The CBC's investigative unit heads to Texas next on the home stretch here on CBC Radio 1. First, Sue DeYell is back with another look at the weather and the roads. Hi, Sue.
2: Hi, Chris. Looks a little more sunny out there than it did a bit ago. We do have a mix of sun and clouds, so, and that kind of sticks around with us right through the overnight. Showers are likely, risk of a thunderstorm, windy. We didn't quite get up to our high, but we are still trying to get there. Overnight, the clouds, the showers, the risk of a thunderstorm sticks around with a low of 4. Tomorrow, sunshine with a high of 17 degrees. It is 11 right now. Taking a look at the roads, and still a couple of issues to tell you about. This one is that incident involving a pedestrian in the northeast, White Ridge Road and White Ridge Way. And we also have a problem still in the northeast at Airport Trail and Deerfoot Trail. See any problems, any issues out there that you'd like to tell us about on the roads? 403-521-1010 is the phone number.
1: Thanks for that, Sue. Kenny Mason joins us with headlines.
12: A 38-year-old man is dead after falling into a crevasse at the Columbia Icefields Glacier. It happened on May 12th. He was with two friends skiing and snowboarding when he fell 25 meters. Matthew Howell is a public information officer for the RCMP. He notes due to weather conditions and remote location, the RCMP attended the scene with mountain rescue teams.
13: Just after 7 p.m., RCMP members met with Jasper National.

0: Park Visitor Safety Team, who were leading the search. And they are the ones who told members that they had visual confirmation on the patient and they could confidently say that he was deceased.
1: Howell says recovery of the body happened a few days later. Howell says the person who died was from the Czech Republic, currently living in Revelstoke. The City of Calgary and community partners have rolled out plans for a free youth sports program and world-class sports experience downtown this summer. Calgary Surge and the Surge City Hoops Summer Series is returning to Century Gardens for free basketball clinics for young people. Soccer City FC will offer free youth soccer programming and coaching at Peace Park. Partners will include Cavalry FC and Calgary Wild FC. Wild goalkeeper Sarah Kelty Dilling is excited.
2: And I think it is really cool that these events are happening downtown because it does give kids an opportunity to engage with their city more and then experience soccer at a high level and be coached by professional athletes and just be connected with their soccer community. And yeah, it's amazing.
1: Plans also include a free outdoor men's World Cup watch party downtown. Partners also include the Calgary Minor Soccer Association, the Center for Newcomers, and Calgary Downtown Association. More information can be found on the city's website. That is your update from the CBC Calgary Newsroom. Chris.
3: Thanks for that, Kenny. It's 7 minutes past 4 o'clock. The Trump administration announced a leadership change last week at Immigration and Customs Enforcement, the agency responsible for its immigration crackdown. David Venturella is slated to take over as head of ICE by the end of the month, and he'll start the job with 60,000 people in ICE detention. We're joined now by Jonathan Montpetit. He's a senior investigative journalist with CBC's investigative unit, who's been looking into how the White House is using detention to reach its goal of deporting 1 million immigrants per year. Hello there.
4: Hi, Chris.
3: So you went to Texas for this. Why that state in particular?
4: Well, a couple of reasons. One is that ICE is still very active in the San Antonio area. As you may know, ICE has backed away from the aggressive tactics it was using earlier this year in places like Chicago and Minneapolis. But ICE agents are still arresting around 900 people a day. So we went to San Antonio to see how that is happening. And the other reason we went is because Texas has more immigration detention centers than any other state in the U.S. It's also the site of the only family detention center in the country. And we wanted to hear from former detainees about what conditions are like in these facilities.
3: Yeah. So what did you find?
4: Well, a lot of ICE arrests happen now during what you might call routine interactions with the state. One of the things that unauthorized immigrants have to do regularly in the U.S. is check in with ICE. They have to go to an ICE field office and make sure all their information is up to date. Addresses, places of employment, that sort of thing. In the past, these appointments used to be pretty routine, pretty uneventful. But now they can be very fraught. So like on any given day at the San Antonio office, ICE will arrest about 10 of the 60-odd people who show up for their check-in. People are basically just waiting outside for their name to be called. Some will get a piece of paper with their next appointment, and some are asked to go inside, which means they're likely headed into detention. We were at the San Antonio ICE office with a pro bono lawyer, Amanda Aguilar. She told us what she has seen happen to families when they get called inside.
5: I've seen moms separated from husband. On a lot of days, they'll be like, make the choice. Is it going to be you, mom, or you, dad? Like, we're going to detain one or the other. And it's usually dad. And I think that that is to put the financial pressure on the entire family to eventually leave if they don't have space to detain them as family.
3: So what do we know about the people who ICE is choosing to arrest?
4: Well, there's a big difference between who ICE says it is targeting and who is actually being targeted. ICE likes to say it is targeting the worst of the worst. And in the past, that has been closer to the truth. There are roughly 13 million unauthorized immigrants in the U.S. And ICE used to focus on detaining and deporting those who were convicted of crimes or who were considered national security threats. But that's changed under Trump. So now, of the 60,000 people currently in detention, it's believed that the vast majority, more than 70%, don't have a criminal conviction. A lot of these people have lived and worked legally in the U.S. for years. And like, if you're arresting people who attend their check-in appointments, you're arresting people who are already following the rules. Now, Trump wants to deport 1 million people annually. That's the stated goal of the administration. But if you just focused on deporting convicted criminals, you wouldn't get anywhere near that number. So they've had to broaden the net.

0: which means detaining people who aren't felons, and it means detaining mothers and children.
1: Detaining mothers and children. Tell us more about that.
0: So the Trump administration brought back this controversial practice of family detention, which means just that. It means detaining whole families. And this was a policy that Joe Biden had actually ended. The Trump administration reopened a family detention center in Dilley, Texas, where it now mainly

0: We drove out there. It's just off this deserted highway in the middle of nowhere. It looks much like a minimum security prison. There are a bunch of trailers surrounded by a fence and guards. We also spoke with several former detainees at Dili. They described receiving poor food, having to stand in line for hours to get basic medical care. There was effectively no schooling available for children at Dili. Now, there is a court-approved guideline in the U.S. that says minors should not be in immigration detention longer than 20 days. But we spoke with a 16-year-old boy who was detained at Dili for more than 4 months.
1: That's what kills you more mentally. Because you get to a point where you think you'll never get out of there.
0: And he's far from alone. According to court documents, there were nearly 600 minors who were held at Dili longer than 20 days in December and January alone.
2: What are conditions like at the other detention centers?
0: Well, lawyers in California and Florida, among other places, have launched several lawsuits alleging the conditions at detention centers there are inhumane. We spoke with a former detainee at a detention center in Pearsall, Texas, which holds around 1,800 people and is one of the largest in the state. He described sleeping on a bunk bed in a room with 64 other detainees, and they all had to share 2 toilets. He also said he was often served spoiled food and that the guards frequently made racist comments. We got the 911 calls from this detention center in Pearsall. They show that in the last year, dispatchers have received more than a dozen calls about self-harm and suicide attempts at the facility. There were also calls about sexual assault by staff and hunger strikes by detainees.
2: And how long are people typically in detention for?
0: So people can be in detention for months. Like the former detainee at Pearsall who we spoke with, he was locked up for 10 months. And one reason for that is the Trump administration ordered immigration courts to stop granting bond hearings to detainees. So they now have to wait in detention until there is a decision in their immigration case. A lot of people think that's unconstitutional, that it's a violation of due process rights guaranteed by the Constitution. We spoke to Dan Jividen, a former ICE prosecutor who is now in private practice, and even he found this shocking.
3: That's not the, you know, United States of America Alexander Hamilton talked about, right? This is, things have changed. I'm stunned by our society as a whole thinking that for some reason, because you're not a citizen of this country, that means that you get locked up and detained in a cage just like a criminal. You don't even get a bond hearing. I mean, think about that.
0: He says there's been a big increase in the number of people in detention who are opting to just give up on their immigration claims and deport themselves rather than sit in detention for months on end.
2: I understand you reached out to the private companies who run these facilities. What did they have to say?
0: That's right. So there are two big private companies involved in immigration detention. CoreCivic, it's the company that runs Dili. They told us that the claims about poor conditions at Dili are untrue. The company says it facilitates educational program for the child detainees. It says the medical care at Dili is, quote, rigorous, and that it provides trauma-informed mental health services.

0: The Geo Group, that's the company that runs Purisol, they didn't respond to our specific questions about conditions at that facility. They did, though, send us a statement that said, quote, "We are proud of the role our company has played for 40 years to support the law enforcement mission of ICE."
1: And did you hear from ICE?
0: We did not. We reached out to ICE, but they did not respond to our questions. But in the past, they have routinely denied reports about inhumane conditions at its facilities. They've also been pretty upfront about how they see immigration detention. They say, and I'm quoting here, that detention is a choice, and that if people don't want to be in detention, they can choose to deport themselves. And this is something we heard directly from former detainees as well. They said ICE agents would tell them repeatedly, if you don't like it here, you can self-deport.
1: Well, Jonathan, we'll leave it there. Thanks for joining us today.
0: Thanks so much for having me on.
1: That's Jonathan Monpetit, a reporter with CBC's Network Investigative Unit. 16 minutes past 4 o'clock now. How are we doing, Sue?
2: Chris, still a mix of sun and cloud out there right now, and we still have the chance of showers and a thunderstorm with winds gusting up to 40K, and a high of 14 was our prediction. Didn't quite make it there. Overnight, it's likely we will get some showers, maybe even a thunderstorm as well, a low of 4. And then tomorrow, looks like sunshine getting up to a high of 17. Friday, sunny and 20. Saturday, sunny and 24. So looking nice for the few days ahead. Out on the roads, we still have a couple of issues on the go with emergency crews still working in the northeast. Looks like that incident involving a pedestrian still may be affecting the drive, White Ridge Road and White Ridge Way. Also have a new collision in the southeast. This is Deerfoot Trail southbound, just south of Pagan Trail. It's blocking the left-hand lane. Spot any traffic troubles you want to tell us about? 403-521-1010.
1: Thanks for that, Sue. Dave Waddell joins us with sports. Hey there, Dave.
3: Hey, Chris. You know, we've talked over the last week about what an incredible time this is for sports in the city of Montreal, because you've got the Habs, you've got the Montreal Victoire. People forget, too, the F1 races this weekend. It's going to be nuts in Montreal this weekend, especially. I mean, the game is not going to be in Montreal proper. Game 2 on Saturday between the Habs and the Carolina Hurricanes in the Eastern Conference Final. But the energy in that city is going to be off the charts. And actually, there was a story that came out. I mean, who knows how legitimate this is, but there was some seismic activity detected when that overtime goal went in a couple of nights ago. So that'll be fun. Montreal-Carolina series begins tomorrow night in Raleigh. The main event for Montreal tonight, the Montreal Victoire have a chance to win the PWHL's Walter Cup. The Professional Women's Hockey League Finals Game 4 takes place tonight. Montreal in Ottawa taking on the Ottawa Charge. Montreal has a 2-1 series lead in this best of 5 series. Expect another record-breaking crowd in Ottawa tonight. They had nearly 17,000 people in the Canadian Tire Centre, which is more than most Sens games, honestly. It's an incredible show of support for women's hockey, and they want to keep the Charges season alive. So it's going to be a tense atmosphere in Ottawa tonight. That game gets underway just after 5 p.m. In the NHL playoffs, Calgary's Cale Makar will not be in the lineup for his Colorado Avalanche tonight. A big development in that series. Game 1 of the Western Conference Final tonight against the Vegas Golden Knights. Makar left the ice a week ago, Game 5 against Minnesota, clutching his right arm following a collision. Looked like a relatively innocent play, but Makar went off the ice, returned for overtime, but given the fact that he's had a week off and still can't go in Game 1 of the Eastern Conference Final, that spells trouble for Colorado. So that evens the odds a little bit. A lot of folks thought that Colorado was the heavy favorite going in. Maybe not so much now if Cale Makar is out of the mix. So that starts at 6 p.m. from Denver tonight. You can watch on CBC. And in the NBA, the defending champion OKC Thunder looking to tie the NBA's Western Conference Final, hosting the San Antonio Spurs tonight. The Spurs won Monday's opener 122-115 in overtime. And if tonight's game is anything like that Game 1, it's going to be a good one.
1: Sure will. All right, thank you, Dave.
4: Thank you.
1: Dave Waddell with sports. It's 20 minutes past 4 here on the home stretch. The fate of a pro-Confederation petition remains unclear. A legislature committee determining the next steps of the Forever Canadian petition met this afternoon and ended with no plan in place. That's the petition that gathered more than 400,000 signatures in support of Alberta remaining in Canada. And the meeting comes

0: less than a week after a judge quashed a second petition in support of Alberta separating from Canada. The proponent of the Forever Canadian petition is Thomas Lukasik. He spoke at today's meeting and joins us now. Good afternoon.
1: Good afternoon. Thank you for having me.
0: So I know you were given a couple of minutes to speak to the committee. What did you tell them?
1: Well, I told them that, as the legislation says, it's up to government to decide whether they want to put the Forever Canadian question to a referendum or not. As a proponent, I don't get to make that choice. But if they choose to have a referendum, they better be honest with Albertans and tell us whether they choose to act on this referendum, whatever the outcome of the vote is. And if they do, then they need to consult with First Nations. They're trying to do a sort of an end run around recent court decisions. But something really bizarre has happened today, because while this committee was deliberating and while I was actually speaking, some UCP caucus member by mistake already released the press release, which is announcing that the committee has already decided that there will be a referendum on separatism. And in tomorrow's bought out airtime, both on radio and television, the premier was to announce it. So imagine this. While I'm speaking to the committee, and before the question was even asked, before the committee has even had a chance to vote, UCP has already released a press release that the committee has voted in favor of a referendum. And actually, the committee chair's quotations are in that press release. So this whole process was a sham. This has been predetermined by UCP. They want to have a separatist referendum. And this was just a process to give him some kind of a permission to do so when we know that now they want to have it for certain. Mm.
0: I want to ask you more about that, because a lot happened in a short amount of time this afternoon.
1: Yes.
0: So I'll just recap some of that. A press release was sent out by the United Conservative Caucus, and this is while the committee meeting was still going on and before a vote was taken. And it said the committee had passed a motion that recommended the provincial government include a question on the October 19th referendum that includes an option for Albertans to vote for Alberta to remain in Canada. And then, as you mentioned, a few minutes later, the UCP caucus sent a note saying the previous statement was inadvertently distributed in error. So tell us more about your thoughts on all this.
1: Well, so here is the problem. And, if it wasn't scary, it would almost be comical, because this is where our democracy is at. While I am testifying and answering the questions of the committee, before the committee even has a chance to vote on what the will of the committee is, UCP is already releasing a media statement saying that the committee has made a decision in their favor. And to make matters worse, that the chair who was presiding over this meeting, his quotations are actually used congratulating the committee on good work. So this was all a theater, stage theater. The decision was already made. Press releases were already drafted. And this was a means to justify an end. And the desired end by UCP is to give separatists a referendum.
0: Well, despite what happened with this mistakenly released UCP press release, even before then, there was a lot of debate in the committee meeting about the intention behind the petition. Do you think people who signed your petition were under the impression the signatures would in fact lead to a referendum?
1: Not at all. Again, you have to look at it in context of time. At the time when my petition was filed, the rule was that if we succeed, then we block the separatist referendum. It was only filed to block the separatist binding constitutional referendum on Alberta leaving Canada. So vast majority, I can't be in the head of nearly 500,000 Albertans what they were thinking when they were signing. But the messaging was clear that what we want to do is prevent a binding referendum with separatists alongside with the UCP government ushering it in, we're going to file. So it's very difficult to determine, what each individual had in mind, but the messaging was rather clear. But now we know it doesn't matter. It frankly doesn't matter what 500,000 Albertans were thinking. UCP already made a decision. They had a press release ready to go. What I said, what the committee voted, made no difference. This was a predetermined outcome.
0: So what happens now? I mean, the end result is still unclear, at least to me, as to what's going to happen. What are you expecting to happen next?
1: Well, a point of privilege was raised. So this matter will now have to go to the speaker. The House is not sitting. The speaker will have to make a decision whether this was a point of privilege, and sort of legislative heads will have to fall. There will be members that will be admonished for that. But in the meantime, there is no decision on whether this question is going to a referendum.

0: or not. But look, for the last year, the government has changed the act twice, has changed the regulations three times, and now has also predetermined the outcome of a vote. We know that by hook or crook, UCP government will make sure that there is a question of separation on the referendum. So our Forever Canadians will have to double down and register on forever-canadian.ca and make sure that we are ready for a referendum, because now we're not only struggling against separatists, but we're struggling against a government that is doing whatever it can to make sure that they get the outcome that is favorable to separatists, who unfortunately are a big part of their political base.
1: So before we go, I mean, what do you think Albertans in general should take away from all of this?
0: Well, unfortunately, we're seeing almost a replica of what's happening down south of Canada, where democratic institutions are being undermined and made irrelevant, where outcomes are predetermined by single persons, in our case, premiers, a determination, and how members vote and what their will is or what the will of the people is, doesn't seem to matter. They pre-draft press releases before they even go into a meeting. So for us, as loyal Canadians who want to make sure that Alberta's future is in Canada, all we can do is make sure that we, as I said earlier, we coalesce, we register on forever-canadian.ca, and when the referendum comes, we have a very high voter turnout to show that at the end of the day, democracy will prevail.
1: Well, we'll continue to follow this. Thomas Lukaszczyk, thanks for your time today.
0: Thank you for having me.
1: Thomas Lukaszczyk, former PC MLA and the proponent for the Forever Canadian petition. Here's music from Vancouver's Baby No Money with Round and Round.

0: Music from Baby No Money with Round and Round. How are we doing there, Sue?
1: It's the theme of my life. A few showers ending this evening, then clearing out. Risk of a thunderstorm early this evening. Winds still gusting up to 50K and a low of 5 overnight. And then tomorrow, sunshine, a little bit of cloud rolling in the afternoon with a high of 17 degrees. Still looks great right through the weekend, though. It is currently 12 at the airport. A couple of issues to keep you aware of on the roads. On Deerfoot Trail southbound, south of Pagan Trail, we've got a two-vehicle incident blocking the left-hand lane, and that has southbound Deerfoot Trail backed up, well, back past Memorial all the way headed up towards 16th Avenue now. So southbound Deerfoot is really, really slow moving. If you see any issues, let us know. 403-521-1010 is the number.
0: Thank you, Sue. I'm Chris Della Torre, and you're listening to The Home Stretch. It's 4:30 and time for the CBC Calgary News with Kenny Mason.
2: This is CBC News.

0: Premier Danielle Smith's cabinet ministers are stepping down. Finance Minister Nate Horner and Hospitals Minister Matt Jones say they are leaving their posts. Both say they don't plan to run again in the October 2027 general election. And given that, it's best to step down now and give their successors a chance to grow in the jobs. Both made the announcements on social media. They plan to continue to serve as backbenchers in the United Conservative Caucus until the election is called. Smith is expected to formally shuffle her cabinet on tomorrow. A legislative committee met today to discuss what comes next after the Forever Canadian petition collected double the signatures it needed to be successful. It comes after a Court of King's Bench judge voided this pro-separation, stay-free Alberta petition. Thomas Lukaszek, who launched the pro-Canada campaign, says he wants the vote to go to the legislature. UCP members like Cabinet Minister Jason Nixon says a legislature vote is not what Albertans asked for when they signed the petition.
1: It's outrageous. If the proponent did not want that to take place, he shouldn't have traveled across the province and told people that it could take place. So I believe we should respect almost a half a million Albertans asked for, who want to have a referendum to express their strong views.
0: Some NDP members say it could signal the UCP might put the question in its October referendum ballot. The Alberta government is putting up new welcoming signs at borders around the province. As CBC's Natasha Reeb reports, the new motto has a strong message.
2: Say goodbye to the Wild Rose Country, the sign that is, that currently welcomes travelers at border crossings around Alberta. The government will replace those with a new slogan, Welcome to Alberta, Strong and Free. The Minister of Transportation and Economic Corridors, Devin Drieschen, says the new motto reflects Alberta's identity. The province says the current wooden signs are 40 years old and have reached the end of their lifespan. And the new design is more durable and built to withstand Alberta's climate for decades. Alberta Strong and Free signs will be erected at 22 border crossings with British Columbia, Saskatchewan, the Northwest Territories, and Montana starting this fall, and at a cost of $3.5 million. They follow the rebranding of Alberta license plates that will soon display the Strong and Free motto and replace the former Wild Rose Country. Natasha Reeb, CBC News, Edmonton.
0: A new survey of Calgary businesses show the majority of respondents are feeling more optimistic now than they did at the end of last year. The quarterly report is a national snapshot that includes responses from 261 Calgary businesses, both large and small, and from different sectors. Ruhi Ismail Teja is with the Calgary Chamber of Commerce. She says businesses reported being worried about inflation, rising costs, and an unpredictable demand, yet still managed to feel more optimistic about the road ahead.
3: We've seen the municipal and federal government have significant changes in their tone. We've seen a full national scale increased effort on the economy and a recognition that the strength of the Canadian economy really does matter. And so some of that permeates into business confidence and business optimism.
0: She says it is not so rosy. The businesses are ready to deploy capital and make large scale investments. She says that may change if this optimism sticks around for a few more quarters. The City of Calgary and community partners have rolled out plans for free youth sports programs in what they call a world-class sports experience downtown this summer. Organizers say the lineup features three major initiatives in public spaces, with each representing opportunities for Calgarians to gather, play, and connect in the core. CBC's Dave Gilson reports.
4: Soccer City FC will offer free youth soccer programming and coaching at Peace Park. Partners include Calvary FC and Calgary Wild FC. Wild goalkeeper Sarah Kelty-Dilling is excited for participants.
5: Well, if they can walk away saying they had a great time and maybe they learned a couple things or made some new friends, that's really what it's about.
4: The Surge City Hoops Summer Series is returning to Century Gardens for free basketball clinics for young people. Calgary Surge President Dylan Howe is looking forward to it.
6: The goal has always been to be a community leader. Introducing people to basketball, introducing them to a new sport, but also activating downtown.
4: Plans also include free outdoor men's World Cup watch parties. Mason Trafford is with Cavalry FC.
7: I think it's going to be a really, really inspirational moment for the kids of Calgary. And I hope they leave inspired. I hope they leave wanting to dream about what could be with the sport of soccer.
4: Partners also include the Calgary Minor Soccer Association, the Center for Newcomers, and the Calgary Downtown Association. Dave Gilson, CBC News, Calgary.
0: When the Toronto Blue Jays faced off against the New York Yankees on Monday, an Alberta boy made his major league debut for the Jays, retiring all three batters he faced. Adam Macko was born in Slovakia, eventually moving to Alberta when he was 12, including playing high school baseball at the Vauxhall Academy. Les McTavish was his coach there, and he was in New York to see Adam pitch.
8: We've been in existence as a program for 20 years, and we've had a lot of professionals.

0: professional players, but nobody's ever made the big leagues. So one, to experience it firsthand, and two, for him to be the first player to pitch in the big leagues is certainly an honor for our program, and most importantly, an honor for Adam and his family.
1: McTavish says Macko looked great in front of a hostile Yankees crowd. That is your update from the CBC Calgary Newsroom. Chris.
2: Thanks for that, Kenny. Kenny Mason with the news, and Sue Diel, I believe, is going to join us with traffic as she gets up and walks away.
3: I was just in my own little world there for a minute, Chris. We are expecting a few showers, and then that should clear out overnight, though there is a risk of a thunderstorm this evening. We'll get down to a low of 5 overnight, and then tomorrow the sun is back. We get some cloud in the afternoon, but it'll be a nice day. High of 17, 20 and sunny on Friday, 23 and sunny on Saturday. So looking great, Chris. Out on the roads, still a couple of issues to slow you down. This one's the biggie. In the southeast, we've got a collision Deerfoot Trail southbound, south of Pagan Trail, and big backups for southbound Deerfoot because of it. It is looking like it's starting to recover around Pagan, but still quite backed up towards 16th Avenue. If you do see anything out on your drive that you want to tell us about, you can let us know at 403-521-1010. Chris.
2: Thanks for that, Sue. I'm Chris Della Torre. This is the home stretch here on CBC Radio 1 and the CBC Listen app. So since the pandemic, many movie theaters have seen a change in audiences. And as technology evolves and economies change, small town theaters in particular are struggling to stay profitable. As the CBC's Maggie Kirk reports, a shift in business model might just be the new blueprint to keep the lights on.
4: The smell of popcorn fills an old fire hall in a rural town in west central Alberta. It's converted into a shared community space for local plays, traveling acts, birthday parties, and the Hinton movies.
5: Hello, you coming to see the movie?
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7: Been looking forward to this one. Senior.
4: A handful of folks trickle in on a rainy Wednesday evening, and they aren't there to see the latest Hollywood blockbuster.
8: Good evening, folks. What you're about to see is something you've never seen before. We are Nirvana the Band, and you...
4: Nirvana the Band, the show the movie is playing. It's one of 5 Toronto International Film Festival pieces airing in the town of 10,000. Hinton Movies, it operates as a nonprofit, and that's why they can have these single screenings. If they were a chain like Cineplex or Landmark, their showings would be tied to the latest Hollywood releases. That's because studios enforce what the industry calls a clean screen, meaning only one movie can be shown on a screen for up to weeks. Sonia Yokota-William is the founder and director of the Network of Independent Canadian Exhibitors. She explains that these corporate contracts leave little room for small-town realities.
9: If you take a studio film, if you take one of the big movies, the studio will demand that you only play that film. You only play that film for absolutely every single showtime. And so what that means is you just can't be flexible. So even if you have like a birthday party even, or like a special guest or a filmmaker coming to town, you cannot spare even one single showtime to show that movie.
4: And that's the problem in rural markets. Demand for one movie is finite, and even highly anticipated movies might do great for a weekend, but not 3 weeks. Manager and programming director for Hinton Movies, Cameron Langford, he says that moving away from the rigid corporate model is exactly what allows them to survive.
10: We are representative of something more than just a blockbuster experience. The benefit is that we kind of operate on a smaller scale. It gives us a little bit more flexibility to do unique things and to work together with other communities, other organizations in the community. We can have smaller events and still thrive in a community like this. We can, you know, have a screening with 20 or 30 people and come out of it very happy that we were successful.
4: That flexibility matters more than ever right now. Across the province, rural cinemas are fighting to stay open against rising costs, streaming platforms, and an attendance drop that hasn't bounced back since the pandemic. It was that exact economic storm that led to the closure of the independent Chaba Theater in Jasper in 2022, after nearly a century of business. Dwayne Wacko took the reins of the Chaba from his father in 1972. He says that making the final call to shutter the local landmark was devastating.
11: It was very challenging, and making that decision about removing the Chaba Theater from, a very, very important institution in our community was a very emotional and stressful decision that I made. I felt somewhat guilty, but it actually was the only way out for me.

0: Part of the reason it was so difficult is Wacko understood the social good it added and also the economic impact. When the theater closed for renovations in the 80s, he said that the business owners around him were saying,
1: "When are you going to open? We need you. You bring people downtown."
0: And Jasper isn't alone. Earlier this year, the former single-screen cinema in Stettler was sold and converted into a church. Becky Pinnett moved to the central Alberta town just a year before that. She said losing the screen tore a hole in the community's options for entertainment.
2: Yeah, definitely disappointing to see, just because, I mean, I personally love going to movies and I'm always wanting to support local before I drive all the way to Red Deer or wherever else to go watch a movie.
0: And that drive to see a movie in community is exactly what's at stake in Western Alberta. The Landmark Cinema in Edson has been sitting on the market for months, listed as a $395,000 turnkey opportunity. Edson Mayor Kevin Zahara says losing the theater would mean losing a vital downtown anchor and a constant in the community of 8,000 for 71 years.
3: You know, we've seen newspapers go by the wayside, movie stores go by the wayside, and so to lose a theater would be also devastating.
0: Zahara hopes the business can be saved regardless of the business model. But over in Hinton, Langford says that their nonprofit approach might be the ultimate defense to losing rural theaters.
4: It has gone from being a publicly valued enterprise to independent small places to nonprofits kind of being the last line of defense, so to speak.
0: So Hinton Movies will never see the latest blockbuster release in the first week, but they can appeal directly to the community. Langford said that even with the nonprofit model, there's still a level of scaling back expenses and hardships, but having that flexibility is what's keeping the curtains from closing for good. Maggie Kirk, CBC News, Hinton.
5: Thanks for that, Maggie. Here's some new music from Broken Social Scene with Only

0: New music from Broken Social Scene with Vancouver's Hannah Georges with the lead vocals on that one. Only the Good I Keep. The band is on tour right now. They're stopping into Calgary June 28th at the Jubilee. 14 minutes to 5 o'clock now. How's it going, Sue?
1: Chris, still quite a bit to talk about. This in the southeast. So we had an earlier collision on Deerfoot Trail southbound, south of Pagan Trail. Corinne let us know that the crash itself has been cleared, but there's still glass on the road and traffic is very slow to recover. So just expect a slow drive on Deerfoot Trail southbound, south of Glenmore Trail. Be aware of that, south of Memorial Drive, I should say. It's busy out there for drivers making their way home today, coming out of the core, 4th Avenue headed westbound. That's a slow go for you, making your way up and over that 10th Street Louise Bridge onto a very busy Memorial Drive. Also seeing a lot of traffic in the northeast on Memorial, headed from the zoo westbound over to about Edmonton Trail, quite solid through that stretch as well. And it looks like our earlier issues, for the most part, have been cleared up and things are flowing a little better in terms of accidents and stalls out there. Now to talk about the weather. We are expecting some showers into the overnight. Risk of a thunderstorm this evening. Windy, getting to a low of 5 overnight, and then tomorrow, sunshine, but becoming a mix of sun and cloud later in the afternoon, but still getting a high of 17 degrees. So nice. Sunny and 20 on Friday. It's looking really good. But we do have a couple of warnings to tell you about. There is a frost advisory north of Calgary from Airdrie North. So be aware of that. Temperatures dropping to near or below freezing. So be aware of frost. If you've got new plants and you've got them outside, be aware of that. And then to the east of Calgary, we actually have conditions there, calling it a special weather statement, with conditions favorable for the development of funnel clouds today. So be aware of that through this afternoon into the evening. We'll keep an eye on that for you. If there are any problems or slowdowns that you want to tell us about, anything to report from the roads or maybe the weather in your area, what you're seeing, that number always to call, 403-521-1010, Chris.
0: All right, thanks for that, Sue. 12 minutes to 5 o'clock now. Kenny Mason joins us with another look at the headlines. Heather, Kenny.
2: Hi, Chris. A pair of cabinet ministers in Alberta are stepping down. Finance Minister Nate Horner and Hospitals Minister Matt Jones say they are staying on as backbenchers, but they are leaving their posts as ministers and won't run for re-election. A legislative committee met today to discuss what comes next after the Forever Canadian petition collected double the signatures it needed to be successful. It comes after a Court of Big King's bench judge voided the pro-separation Stay Free Alberta petition. And the City of Calgary and community partners have rolled out plans for free youth sports programs and what they call a world-class sports experience downtown this summer. Includes coaching from several local pro teams. That is your update from the CBC Calgary Newsroom. Meanwhile, BC's premier remains adamant about maintaining the moratorium on oil tanker traffic off BC's north coast. More coming up on The World This Hour at 5 o'clock. Chris.
0: Thanks for that, Kenny. Here's a look at what's on the latest episode of the CBC podcast, Front Burner. Prime Minister Mark Carney making a trip to Calgary last week to meet the Alberta Premier Danielle Smith and to announce a new energy agreement that includes an industrial carbon pricing deal, one that facilitates the possibility of a new pipeline as well. The deal has been criticized by many environmentalists who say the federal government is sacrificing climate targets that it spent previous years legislating. Critics also say the situation calls Carney's priorities into question. The Prime Minister is a former United Nations Special Envoy for Climate Action and Finance. Arno Kopecky is a climate journalist who writes for The Narwhal and The National Observer. He spoke with Front Burner host Jamie Poisson about Prime Minister Carney and climate, and about how issues around climate change are being framed.
3: A lot of people are feeling deeply betrayed. I have been one of them. What the cost of this will be remains to be seen. We could have a whole conversation about the opening this has created for Abby Lewis and the NDP. But I think I just want to say, I think the part of the betrayal here is even the conversation we've just been having has really, it's quite a cerebral conversation. We're talking mostly about numbers of quantities and substances that we can't really fathom, megatons of carbon dioxide.

0: dioxide or billions of barrels of oil. And it just becomes automatically, I'm contributing to it, a very cerebral accounting exercise in moving numbers around on a page. And what has been swept off the page is the actual physical reality of climate change, of wildfires, of floods, of species disappearing. I live in British Columbia. Our snowpack and our glaciers are disappearing. Our rivers are drying out. Salmon are getting hammered. Farmers are having a harder time than ever. We're about to enter summer here, where I think we're going to have quite a dramatic season of wildfire. We've got an El Nino coming. It is already extremely dry where I live. All of these impacts, I could go on and on. Wherever you live in Canada or the world, you have a local physical effect of climate change. And when those costs come in, I think that's when that sense of betrayal, when we see our community getting evacuated because of a wildfire, or when we see water restrictions coming in because of a drought, or when we see the price of groceries, you know, double or triple because the local wheat harvest got hammered. I could go on and on. That's when that physical sense of betrayal, like, what are we doing about this? We need to collectively respond to this crisis. It's not just a moral or ethical thing. It's also a strategic imperative, I think, to live well in this world. And that's at the heart of this conversation, or what something that I would like to bring into back into the conversation.
1: Climate journalist Arno Kopecky speaking on CBC's Front Burner. You can hear the full episode wherever you get your podcasts. Chris Edwards joins us with the business news. Hello there.
2: Hello, Chris.
1: So as small businesses are gearing up to hire for the summer, we're getting some new survey data on how hard that's become. What are businesses saying?
2: Well, it's actually more complex than you might think. On the one hand, small businesses are saying weak consumer demand and rising payroll costs are pressuring them from both sides, and that's raising their standard for who they want to hire. Now, youth unemployment is just over 14% in Canada right now. That's the highest it's been since 2010, when you don't include COVID. So there are plenty of young job seekers out there. This is not about not having enough applicants. It's about who businesses say they want to actually spend the resources to train and hire. A survey from the Canadian Federation of Independent Businesses says their members have fewer resources to hire and, more importantly, train workers. Wild the Crystal is one of them. She owns two horseback riding ranches in Calgary and Edmonton, and says she gets plenty of applicants, but many of them are not showing the professionalism and seriousness she's looking for.
3: This year has been mind-blowing. It's just been mind-blowing. Literally hiring people, going through the entire process with an individual. They signed the employment agreement, and it's like they don't understand what they just signed. They don't understand it's a business document. It's a committed document. It falls under Alberta labor standards. It's like they're oblivious to that. They're absolutely oblivious that you literally just signed a legal document to commit yourself to working, and then you just ghost.
2: So the advice for young people here is pretty simple. Be ready to work on nights and weekends. Don't lie on your resume, and don't ghost your employer.
1: Yeah. We got some new details this morning as well on how much the Canadian government is spending on the FIFA World Cup. How much?
2: Hosting the World Cup next month is going to cost Canadian taxpayers just over $1 billion. This is from the Parliamentary Budget Officer. About half of that money will be from the feds. The rest will be from other levels of government. And most of it is going to be spent on security and infrastructure in Toronto and Vancouver. But it's important to look at this number in context, because on the one hand, $1 billion is a huge number, but in theory, it will be balanced out by the added tourism and other revenue that the World Cup is supposed to bring in. FIFA, for example, says the tournament will contribute just under $4 billion in what they call positive economic output for Canada. Meanwhile, the government is forecasting an extra $2 billion in GDP this year. But those are just estimates, and the benefits are not going to be spread around equally. Professor Marika Tux, who teaches sports management at the University of Ottawa, says that really the sponsors and FIFA itself will be the most direct benefactors of this taxpayer money.
4: So it is true that the government is spending all this money, but it is supporting the event owner, for example. It is supporting other companies, it's supporting sponsors, etc. And that money doesn't necessarily flow back to the taxpayers.
2: Now, of course, we're talking about the financial side of this here,

0: But many of the benefits of hosting the World Cup are, of course, kind of intangible. The memories that people will get, the sense of national cohesion, those can't be easily posted as line items. Damn. And I don't want to lose sight of that. But nevertheless, $1 billion in taxpayer money is a lot. And in terms of the financial estimates given by FIFA and others explaining how that's going to be paid off, we will see in a few weeks how accurate those estimates were.
1: We will see indeed. Finally, new generic variants of the weight loss drug Ozempic coming to Canadian pharmacies this week. What's the benefit to consumers?
0: Well, the main benefit is now these drugs are going to be cheaper, much cheaper. Ozempic is, of course, synonymous with modern weight loss drugs, but it's also very expensive here in Canada. It can cost hundreds of dollars a month. But these new generic versions, which use Ozempic's active ingredient called semaglutide, should be around a third the price to do the same thing. Health Canada has approved both of them. There's two of them about 3 weeks ago. So weight loss drugs will now be much more accessible here in Canada.
1: All right, we'll leave it there, Chris. Thank you.
0: Thanks, Chris.
1: Chris Edwards at the CBC Business Desk.
2: Hi, I'm Lauren McGuinness. Join us tomorrow morning on the Calgary Eye Opener. We'll have a feature conversation with the leader of the provincial opposition, Nahed Nenshi, about the state of the push for separation and the pushback. Plus, we'll mark the occasion of the final day for the Late Show. Lights going out on Stephen Colbert's run. That and more tomorrow on the Calgary Eye Opener, right here on CBC Radio 1.
1: Thanks for that, Lauren. We're just a few minutes away now from your national and international news coming up on The World This Hour at 5 o'clock. But first, Sue Diel is back with another update. How's it going there, Sue?
3: Well, Chris, if we look towards the weekend, it's looking beautiful. Just got to get there. We're almost through it. A few hour showers will end this evening, and then we do have a risk of a thunderstorm this evening. Then things clear out overnight. We'll get down to a low of 5. Tomorrow looks great. Sunshine, a high of 17. Friday, sunny and 20. Saturday, sunny and 23. Sunday, sunny and 19. So it's looking great through the weekend. That will be nice for all of us, especially if you want to get out, plant some of those flowers or whatever that you've bought. 12 degrees right now at the airport. Taking a look at the roads, we look like we now have a new collision. Deerfoot Trail southbound south of Pagan. That one cleared up. Now there's a new collision. Southbound Deerfoot approaching Glenmore Trail. It's got you backed up towards Pagan Trail. So be aware of that. And if you see anything out on your drive, let us know. 403-521-1010 is the phone number, Chris.
1: All right. Thanks for that, Sue. Coming up in the next half hour of today's program, as part of CBC's Inside the Classroom series on classroom complexity in Alberta, CBC producer Elise Stolte will join us. We'll talk about the shortage of substitute teachers in the province and its effect on students and educators. And later in the next hour, Calgary Circus artist Justin Dale. He's the co-founder of Le Cirque de la Nuit, which brings its show The Time Machinist to Calgary. He will join us to talk more about that and how the show has changed since the last time it was here in 2023. I'm Chris Della Torre. 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
7: I'm Stephanie Skenderis. Tonight, a new report on just how much the FIFA World Cup will cost. We look at how the spending math adds up. Plus, the Prime Minister and BC Premier meet in the wake of the Alberta Pipeline Plan and carbon price deal. And the true scale of the Ebola outbreak. That and more on Your World Tonight.
8: From CBC News, The World This Hour, I'm Kaz Bovin. Prime Minister Mark Carney met with BC Premier David Eby in Vancouver today to discuss how that province fits in with Ottawa's major projects plans. As Katie DeRosa tells us, they struck a friendly tone despite differences over a proposed pipeline to the West Coast.
9: Premier David Eby.

0: EB and Prime Minister Mark Carney met for about 45 minutes this morning in downtown Vancouver. EB praised the Prime Minister for supporting BC's critical mineral sector and clean energy. But when it comes to a proposed bitumen pipeline from Alberta to BC, EB affirmed his support for the tanker ban off the north coast.
1: Developing our economy has to go hand in hand with environmental protection for the next generation, including the north coast tanker ban.
0: The ban would have to be lifted if a pipeline were to run north to Prince Rupert. Ahead of the meeting, Carney spoke to a business audience at the Greater Vancouver Board of Trade. He had a frank message about expanding Canada's energy economy, including the proposed pipeline.
2: We don't want to hear what people are against. We want to hear what they're for. And if you're for something, we will get behind you.
0: Katie DeRosa, CBC News, Victoria.
3: Several nations, including Canada, are protesting Israel's treatment of activists who were detained while en route to Gaza. A dozen Canadians were part of an aid flotilla that was halted by Israeli forces in international waters. Video shows Israeli minister Itamar Ben-Gvir shouting, among other things, "Welcome to Israel," as the activists are forced to kneel with their hands bound behind them. Canada's Minister of Foreign Affairs, Anita Anand.
4: This is a matter we take very, very seriously. It's a matter of humane treatment of civilians, and I can assure you that we are acting with absolute urgency.
3: Israel's prime minister has said Ben-Gvir's actions were not in line with Israel's values. Benjamin Netanyahu also claimed that the activists were supporting terrorists and says they face deportation. The U.S. Justice Department has indicted former Cuban leader Raul Castro for murder. The charges date back to 1996 when Castro allegedly ordered Cuban forces to shoot down U.S. civilian planes, killing four people. Chris Reyes reports.
5: If you kill Americans, we will pursue you, no matter who you are.
6: U.S. Acting Attorney General Todd Blanche says Raul Castro, Cuba's defense minister in 1996, gave the order to shoot down the unarmed civilian aircraft carrying U.S. nationals. The men were on a humanitarian mission called Brothers to the Rescue, patrolling waters for stranded Cuban rafters fleeing their country. The Cuban government has long argued that the flight was in Cuban airspace. A UN investigation later found it happened in international airspace.
5: Nations and their leaders cannot be permitted to target Americans and not face accountability.
6: The U.S. has blocked President Cuba's Trump access to Venezuelan oil in recent months following the capture of fallen Venezuelan leader Nicolas Maduro.
7: See, it's a failing nation, but we're there to help.
6: President Donald Trump called the indictment an important moment, but not an escalation of tensions. Chris Reyes, CBC News, New York.
3: State police in New Mexico say three people are dead and over a dozen first responders hospitalized after coming into contact with an unidentified substance. It happened at a rural house in a community east of Albuquerque. Officials say the three fatalities were occupants, with a fourth person found unresponsive at the scene and taken to hospital as well. They say an unidentified narcotic is believed to have been the cause. A hazmat scene team is assisting at the scene. And the Professional Women's Hockey League's Ottawa Charge and Montreal Victoire are hitting the ice this hour in Ottawa. The Charge are hoping to even up the series tonight after winning 2-1 on Monday in the best-of-five series. However, Montreal already has two wins, so if the Victoire are victorious tonight, they'll be taking home the PWHL's coveted Walter Cup. If the Charge can clinch it tonight on home ice, the series will return to Montreal for Game 5. That is your World This Hour. For CBC News, I'm Kaz Bovin.
8: I'm Chris Delatorre. He's part of CBC's Inside the Classroom series. The CBC's Elise Stolte joins us to talk about the shortage of substitute teachers and its effect on students and educators. That's coming up next on The Homestretch here on CBC Radio 1 in Calgary. Sue Diel joins us first with the traffic and weather. Hi again, Sue.
9: Hi, Chris. Well, that chance of showers or thunderstorm, that will stick with us this evening and then clear out overnight. It'll stay windy overnight, though, getting to a low of 5 with winds up to 50K through the overnight hours. Thursday, sunshine and a high of 17 degrees, looking nice right into the weekend. So that's the great news there. It's 12 degrees currently. Taking a look at the roads, and we do have a couple of issues to tell you about in the southeast.

0: This is a new collision, 3rd Avenue and Barlow Trail, so heads up for that. Also, still seeing slow traffic because of an earlier issue. Looks like that might have been moved off to the side, but southbound Deerfoot approaching Glenmore Trail, an earlier collision has caused traffic to be slow back up through Pagan Trail. If you see any problems on your route today, you can let us know about it. 403-521-1010.
1: Thanks for that, Sue. Kenny Mason joins us with headlines.
2: Two Alberta cabinet ministers say they're stepping down. Finance Minister Nate Horner and Minister of Hospital and Surgical Health Services Matt Jones say they're not running for re-election. Lisa Young, a professor of political science at the University of Calgary, said the reasons behind those resignations remain unclear.
3: We don't know their personal circumstances, how long they had planned to stay in politics, whether it was this issue or other things that made them think that it was time to go back to what they did before. But obviously we're in this particular moment where the temptation to speculate is quite strong.
2: In statements posted to social media, both Horner and Jones say they were proud of their work in government and they remain supportive of the UCP and Premier Danielle Smith. New members of Alberta's cabinet are set to be sworn in tomorrow. New signs are going up at Alberta borders. Right now, signs at the border say, "Welcome to Wild Rose Country." The Alberta government will replace those with the new slogan, "Welcome to Alberta, Strong and Free." The government says the current wooden signs are 40 years old and are at the end of their lifespan. The new placards will go up at 22 border crossings with BC, Saskatchewan, Northwest Territories, and Montana starting this fall. They'll cost around $3.5 million. That is your update from the CBC Calgary Newsroom. Chris.
1: Thanks for that, Kenny. It's 7 minutes past 5 o'clock on the home stretch. A growing shortage of substitute teachers in Alberta has left hundreds of schools scrambling to cover classes. We heard about this back in January during our province-wide teacher survey, but it's only gotten worse. And now data from the Calgary Board of Education suggests 200 teaching positions a day are going unfilled simply because there aren't enough subs. The CBC's Elise Stolte joins me in studio. Hello there.
4: Hello.
1: So what kinds of problems does this cause in schools?
4: Yeah, there's a big impact in schools. Obviously, they're not going to just send the kids home when there's no sub. So when there is no substitute, it's a scramble. I was at a rural school in Vulcan recently, a small school, just 225 students, and they had 4 staff members absent when I was there. No subs. And their new complexity team teacher was planning her morning when she had to suddenly run outside to do morning supervision and then take on a grade 3-4 class. And the principal had to take a class too. He said last time this happened, the principal had to teach 2 classes at once, basically just keeping kids safe at that point.
1: So that's just one example of what could happen in a smaller community. Can you tell us about what's happening in the city?
4: Yeah, one substitute teacher in Calgary messaged me when he counted 240 unfilled sub jobs for CBE at 9 a.m. one morning. And then CBE officials confirmed that 20% of all the sub jobs went unfilled last month. It's always worse this time of year, but that's up from 16% this time last year. It's roughly 200 a day. I talked with a grade 8 teacher about it, Ryan Yeats. Here's how he described why a lack of subs is a problem.
5: So it's the knock-on effects when someone's absent. We had a day last week, there were 4 teachers absent and 1 sub coming in. So then some of our specialized settings teachers are pulled from supporting their kids into covering classes. Teachers on prep periods, they're being pulled out to cover a class. So I was sent to cover gym class. But that means then for me, all my marking, all my planning, you know, we get 45 minutes to an hour in a day, depending on the school you're at, to do that kind of stuff. And if it doesn't get done, it goes home.
4: He says they end up feeling guilty for calling in sick. And sometimes colleagues just work when they really shouldn't.
1: So why this shortage of substitute teachers?
4: Well, it's a couple of factors. So Jason Schilling with the Alberta Teachers Association says he hears about this issue across Alberta. He says teachers are feeling demoralized and that's part of the problem, but it is definitely bigger than that. And it started several years ago.
6: We already have a substitute teacher shortage. It really came to fruition during COVID and the years after that is when we saw that shortage of substitute teachers ramp up. Many substitute teachers who were working during left the profession entirely during COVID, and it's just never bounced back from that. We've seen with the complexity team announcement that happened in February that many boards hired substitute teachers from the list to fill these roles in, which then took them off of the substitute teacher roster, which amplified the problem.

0: in the issue that the profession was already experiencing.
1: So a long-term problem and then acute pressure coming from this ramping up in hiring, because many of those complexity team teachers are getting hired off the sub list. Right.
2: So did you talk to substitute teachers about this?
1: Yeah, I want to let you hear from Brad Kamru. He's a substitute teacher in the greater Calgary area. And he came to teaching after getting a degree in geophysics and a career in environmental reclamation. He was really frank about the challenge.
3: There's a lot. The biggest challenges are student behaviors. I find I have difficulty with classroom management. I struggle with it at the best of times. It throws me for a loop. So when we have good classes, everything's really nice.
1: How long does it take you? Like, how many days? What does it take you to really get it? Or hours does it take you to get a handle on the class?
3: Yeah, like if I have a grade 9 class, like I would feel like it would take like 3 days to a week to kind of get a handle on things. So, but we don't often have assignments that long, going in and out of classrooms all the time. Like, there's not a lot of control that we have, and the kids know it.
1: So you get all the complexity that regular teachers complain of, but you're walking in, sometimes without knowing the kids, and you might have a note from the teacher giving you a heads up on the likely behaviors. Mm.
2: Do they at least get a guaranteed number of hours?
1: Nope. You only get paid when you're called in. It's $270 a day, which only increases if you're in the same classroom for several days in a row. Here's Kim Biernes. She's also a sub in the Greater Calgary area for high schools, and she's a face painter and balloon artist on the side.
4: Every sub I know has at least one other

0: You can go 1 month, like February, where there's teachers' conventions, so everyone's off for a week, or April with spring break, where I make less than $2,000 in the month. Or another month, if I make it onto grid, I'll make something like $5,000. Makes budgeting a challenge. Being a sub is a really hard job. So unless you're in it to become a full-time teacher, you're probably not doing it. Unless you're a retired teacher. That is the other category.
1: So you get flexibility and you normally do less planning and marking, but that's about it. Mm-hmm.
2: So what are school boards saying about all this?
1: Yeah, I spoke with Jesse Hillis, who's on the hiring team for Calgary Board of Education.
3: Right now, we've just been in the process of hiring hundreds of university graduates. And so we would anticipate seeing our unfilled rates be lower. I literally sat this week with a group of teachers who are, they're so excited to be in classrooms and they can't wait to be there. For some of them, it's going to be their first ever day of substitute teaching.
1: So these new graduates could ease that immediate shortage, but long-term, the sub shortage is tied to teacher shortage, right? So to fix that, you either need to increase the number of teachers graduating or slow down how many are leaving early. Last week, Alberta Education announced funding to hire yet more teachers, 1,400 to reduce classroom sizes. At the same time, it announced plans to fast-track certificates for foreign-trained teachers and people with professional skills who want to teach. And they've asked universities to pitch plans to extend the capacity of, to expand the capacity of their education departments. So lots of moving pieces, mm-hmm. and we'll kind of just see how it balances out in the next couple years.
2: Yeah. All right, Elise, thank you.
1: For sure.
2: CBC producer Elise Stolte. You can read more on CBC's series on classroom complexity. It's called Inside the Classroom. Just go to cbc.ca/inside. 14 minutes past 5 o'clock now. How's it going, Sue?
4: Chris, still have a risk of a thunderstorm this evening and windy through the overnight. Winds gusting, in fact, to 50K. We get a low of 5 overnight, and it does clear out because tomorrow looks like sunshine with a high of 17 degrees. Might see a bit of afternoon cloud, but a nice day in store for us. It is currently 12 degrees. Taking a look at the roads and a couple of incidents now being reported by the city. This one in the north along Centre Street at 68th Avenue, a minor traffic incident there. And in the southeast, a collision 3rd Avenue and Barlow Trail. So heads up for those. Also seeing a lot of traffic and quite slow in the southwest along Glenmore Trail, headed westbound. In fact, pretty much from Deerfoot all the way past McLeod and over towards 14th Street, the usual slowdown. Slowdowns for westbound Glenmore Trail traffic. If you see any problems or slowdowns where you are, let us know. 403-521-1010 is the number, Chris.
2: All right. Thanks for that, Sue. Dave Waddell is back with sports. Hey there, Dave.
5: Hello, Chris. Could be a championship clinching night for the Montreal Victoire of the Professional Women's Hockey League. They are up 2-1 in their best of 5 series against the Ottawa Charge for the PWHL's Walter Cup. Pretty cool looking trophy, by the way, if you've never seen it. It's yeah, they did a nice job with it, too. And you can drink champagne out of it, which is always a plus for any championship trophy. So that game is just getting underway. It's game 4 of the final series. As mentioned, Montreal has a 2-1 series lead. This game is taking place in Ottawa. Another big crowd on hand to watch Montreal versus Ottawa. And if Montreal wins, I mean, that's going to be Marie-Philippe Poulin, Captain Clutch, hoisting the PWHL trophy for the very first time. Wow. So I think all eyes will be on her to see if she can live up to her moniker and put the Victoire over the top tonight. So that game is just getting underway. Nothing between Montreal and Ottawa in the PWHL Game 4 Finals. To the NHL playoffs, Calgarian Cale Makar is the big story. He's not going to be in the lineup for his Colorado Avalanche tonight in game 1 of the Western Conference Final against the Vegas Golden Knights. This all goes back to last week, game 5, the series clincher between Colorado and Minnesota. Makar took a hit. It wasn't a massive hit, but it did something to his shoulder or upper arm, leaves the guys holding his arm, comes back for overtime, but it's a week ago. It's been a week, and I mean, we hear the stories of what players play through in the Stanley Cup playoffs, and if Cale Makar can't go after a week of rest, then something is seriously wrong. So that kind of changes the perception of how this series is going to go, and maybe folks are giving the Vegas Golden Knights a little bit more of a chance than they would have otherwise. So 6 p.m. start from Denver tonight. You can watch

0: that one on CBC. And the Montreal Carolina series begins tomorrow night in Raleigh, North Carolina. To basketball, the defending champion Oklahoma City Thunder are looking to tie their Western Conference final series with the San Antonio Spurs tonight. The Spurs won a overtime thriller on Monday night, 122-115. And some news from the NFL. Aaron Rodgers saying he is hanging him up after one more season. The 2026 NFL season will be his last. He's 42 years old, so that's pretty much at the edge of what a shelf life is for an NFL quarterback. It's not the easiest job to do at the best of times, but when you're 42 years old and you're behind center and you're taking hits on a repeated basis, maybe retirement becomes a little more appealing. The Pittsburgh Steelers quarterback signed a one-year deal to return to the team, saying that the hiring of his former coach, Mike McCarthy from Green Bay, played a factor in his decision to return to the Steelers after helping lead the club to the AFC North title last season, Chris.
1: All right. Thank you, Dave.
0: Thank you.
1: Dave Waddell with sports. 18 minutes past five. 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The late night talk show with a host in a suit, usually a male host, a monologue, a desk, a band. There's gags, celebrity guests. You know the formula very well. But it's one of the biggest ends for good on Thursday night, and it's leaving bigger questions about whether the format can last. Here's the CBC's Jason Osler.
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2: The Late Show, taped at the Ed Sullivan Theater in New York City since 1993, is done. It first aired on CBS with host David Letterman until he retired in 2015 and Stephen Colbert took the reins. But the network says viewership and revenue has declined and the show isn't sustainable. Others believe it's censorship, with new ownership unhappy about Colbert's political critiques. Regardless, it's left the industry wondering whether late-night talk shows will last much longer, something Colbert had some fun with when he was joined recently by the other late-night hosts such as Jimmy Fallon and Seth Meyers.
4: Who is most likely to be doing a Cash for Gold commercial in the next 5 years?
2: David Letterman, speaking with the New York Times, said of the format, quote, "I would be surprised if it lasts more than a year or so," end quote. Jimmy Kimmel, speaking backstage at this year's Critics' Choice Awards, wasn't quite as pessimistic, but does believe the format will change.
5: Maybe it won't be as big. Maybe there won't be big bands welcoming the host to the stage. Maybe there won't be 15 writers, but I think there will be some version of a late-night talk show.
2: Zoe Druick is a professor in the School of Communication at Simon Fraser University. She says the Late Show coming to an end is significant.
6: This is a big moment and a big change, but actually I think the question is more like, why did it last this long?
2: She says when you consider how much broadcasting has changed over the years, it's hard to believe late-night talk shows have endured. While thought of as a male-dominated space for hosts, the pioneer of the format was a woman, Faye Emerson. Beginning in 1949, she interviewed big names and started the trend of reading viewer mail.
7: Dear Miss Emerson, with summer a month away, I'm faced with a situation that comes up every year at this time.
2: The format would see something closer to what we're used to now in 1954.
8: From New York City, the National Broadcasting Company presents Tonight, starring Steve Allen.
2: The Tonight Show would set the template, particularly once Johnny Carson took over in the early 60s. Zoe Druick says for decades, that was how you knew you made it.
6: During those years, I mean, getting onto Carson was a mark of incredible success. He was like a pop culture gatekeeper at that time.
2: And it also unified audiences at the end of the day.
6: It started that ability for us to kind of laugh together, normatively kind of criticizing what's going on in the news, what's going on in the political sphere.
2: But now, in a very splintered media landscape, it's not possible to unify anymore. I hit the streets to find out whether people enjoy late-night talk shows today.
9: I think some of them are cringy, but I think Stephen Colbert's okay.
2: Have you ever actually watched the show?
9: No, just clips.
10: I was a fan of Craig Ferguson for a while. Overall, I find the shows are still appealing, but at this point, it's just clips. It's tough to just sitting down watching opening monologues when they're talking about stuff that you don't want to listen to.
11: I do watch Jimmy Fallon. I don't ever watch full versions of the shows. I do enjoy them. I do think they're funny, but I wouldn't miss it.
2: Zoe Druick says it's interesting that people are still willing to watch, but mostly in clip form on social media. That puts the shows alongside just about

0: everything else.
1: If those clips weren't coming, they would get what they needed in terms of good comedy about relevant topics elsewhere.
0: Druick explains where.
1: I think particularly they're getting it in the podcast space. People still want those parasocial relationships with a host and bring them interesting celebrity guests.
0: And while she doesn't have a crystal ball, that may well be the direction for late night talk.
1: The future is probably they can provide elements of these genres in shorter formats because that seems to be what people are more interested in. But I don't know. It's a dodgy business to predict the future.
0: And an even dodgier business to make big money in today as the curtain closes on The Late Show with Stephen Colbert.
2: It's Stephen Colbert!
0: And possibly the entire late night talk show format as we know it. For CBC Radio, I'm Jason Osler.
3: Thanks for that, Jason. It's 23 minutes past 5 o'clock on the home stretch. Here's some music from the Canadian duo and married couple White Horse with their brand new song. It's called Pure Poetry.

New music from Whitehorse with Pure Poetry. They play the Bella Concert Hall here in Calgary, June 16th. On today's episode of What on Earth, a conversation about anxiety and an approach which might help. In particular, some young people find that their anxiety can focus on issues related to climate change.

0: 12-year-old climate activist Kike Duick of Regina speaks with What on Earth host Laura Lynch about turning to climate action in response to feeling worried and powerless.
1: I started having climate anxiety when I was only 10 years old, and I was really stressed, and I didn't know what to do. And so I read in a book that action helps, so I tried that, and it really did. I organized some climate strikes. I got involved with Break the Divide. I joined actually a coal case, a court case against the government. And I've done so much since then. And it feels really great to be taking action on stuff.
2: And I don't want to dwell on this with you, but we have talked to a lot of other young people about climate anxiety. And I just wonder for you, how did it sort of manifest itself? Was it trouble sleeping or talking to your parents? What was going on with you?
1: It was trouble existing in society. Like I felt like I didn't want to eat because all the food had CO2 emissions, and I didn't want to go anywhere because driving the car had emissions. And like I was really focused about like, oh, I'm doing all this, I'm causing this, and it made me feel really, really, really down. And it meant that I couldn't be happy for an entire summer.
2: I'm sorry you went through that. But now that you've taken action, how are you doing these days?
1: I'm doing a lot better. I'm part of so many things. I'm a climate activist. I like school. I like learning. I like all this sort of stuff. And I still do get climate anxiety and eco grief, but it's less intense and less sharp because I know that I'm taking action on it, and it makes me feel really good.
0: You can hear more about climate action and the experiences of some young people making a change on the latest episode of What on Earth. That's on the CBC Listen app or wherever you get your podcasts. How are we doing, Sue?
3: Chris, we've got a collision to tell you about in the north end of the city. This is on Center Street northbound at 68th Avenue. It's causing some delays through that intersection. Still busy out on your main routes and busy for drivers making their way out of the core. Memorial Drive headed westbound. It's a slow go from the zoo all the way over to about Edmonton Trail. So a heads up for that. And if you see any problems on the drive, you can let us know at 403-521-1010. Possible thunderstorms into the evening, then clearing out tomorrow. We get sunshine and a high of 17 degrees, Chris.
0: Thank you, Sue. In the final half hour of today's home stretch, Calgary circus artist Justin Dale is the co-founder of Le Cirque de la Nuit, which brings its show The Time Machinist to Calgary, and he'll join us. It's 5:30. Here's the CBC Calgary News with Kenny Mason.
4: This is CBC News. The United Conservative Caucus had to issue a correction on a statement this afternoon after it claimed a committee had voted to recommend putting the Forever Canada petition question to a referendum before the committee had a chance to vote. CBC's Emma Zhao has more.
5: The statement was released during the committee meeting. It claimed the committee recommended the government include a question on the fall provincial referendum asking whether Albertans want to stay in Canada. The committee had not yet voted on that recommendation. NDP member Christina Gray says this was an affront to the committee.
6: To see a press release about the expected outcome of a vote coming out from the UCP caucus, what an offense to the dignity of the assembly that this is.
5: The Forever Canadian petition collected double the signatures it needed to be considered successful. Thomas Lukasik, who launched the Pro-Canada campaign, told the committee he wants the vote to go to the legislature for MLAs to have their say, an option for citizen-initiative petitions. UCP MLA and committee member Jason Nixon pushed to recommend the question to a referendum.
7: We could choose to ignore 400,000 people and tell them their signatures don't matter.
5: The committee adjourned before members had a chance to vote on the next steps for the Pro-Canada petition. Emma Zhao, CBC News, Edmonton.
4: Two Alberta cabinet ministers are stepping down. Finance Minister Nate Horner and Minister of Hospital and Surgical Health Services Matt Jones both made the announcement on social media today. New members of Alberta's cabinet are set to be sworn in tomorrow. Lisa Young, a professor of political science at the University of Calgary, said Alberta already has a large cabinet, and it will be interesting to see if Premier Danielle Smith takes the opportunity to make the cabinet smaller.
8: Which would suggest that she feels confident that her party and her caucus are with her, or if she continues to maintain this very large cabinet, which is usually seen as a way to make sure that a caucus stays loyal to a leader.
4: Smith thanked both departing ministers on X. She's

0: said Horner was instrumental in strengthening Alberta's fiscal position, while Jones has helped build a healthcare system better equipped to meet the needs of a growing province. The Calgary Chamber of Commerce says optimism is up this year over last for a majority of local businesses surveyed, but they say they are still facing challenges related to costs, inflation, and an unpredictable demand. CBC's Colleen Underwood reports.
1: Among the headlines from this quarterly report, optimism has rebounded, growing from 54 to 67% between the end of 2025 and the start of 2026. The Chamber's Ruhi Ismail-Teja attributes that positive bump to a more stable environment with fewer shocks due to tariffs and supply chain issues.
2: Part of that means that businesses can actually plan for the road ahead much more effectively, even if they don't totally love it.
1: Despite their growing confidence, respondents are increasingly worried about inflation, a fluctuating demand as consumers feel the pinch, and to some degree, the labor market. Jeff Adamson is the co-founder of Neo Financial. He didn't participate in the survey, but can attest to ongoing labor struggles.
3: So we compete with Toronto, Vancouver, San Francisco. They're all bidding for the same world-class caliber engineers.
1: The Chamber says part of the goal of this report is to help inform public policies, such as those related to permitting, the labor market, and trade. Colleen Underwood, CBC News, Calgary.
0: A 38-year-old man is dead after falling at the Columbia Icefields Glacier. The victim, a citizen of the Czech Republic, was living in Revelstoke. The CBC's Maggie Kirk reports.
4: RCMP say three friends were skiing and snowboarding on the Columbia Icefields Glacier when one of them fell 25 meters down into a crevasse. It happened on May 12th, and RCMP were called around 5:30 p.m. Matthew Howell is a public information officer for the RCMP. He says RCMP met rescue teams at the glacier an hour and a half later.
5: We will often go with the rescue team or the safety team. In this case, like we're talking about 25 meters down into a crevice, that would definitely be more visitor safety team or another rescue team that would come and help out with these situations.
4: Howell said that the safety team had visible confirmation on the patient and could confidently say he was deceased. Rescue teams with Jasper National Park recovered the man 2 days later. Maggie Kirk, CBC News, Hinton.
0: The City of Calgary and community partners have rolled out plans for free youth sports programs and world-class sports experiences downtown this summer. Calgary Surge and the Surge City Hoops Summer Series is returning to Century Gardens for free basketball clinics for young people. Soccer City FC will offer free youth soccer programming and coaching at Peace Park. Partners include Cavalry FC and Calgary Wild FC. Wild goalkeeper Sarah Kelty-Dilling is excited.
6: And I think it is really cool that these events are happening downtown because it does give kids an opportunity to engage with their city more and then experience soccer at a high level and be coached by professional athletes and just be connected with their soccer community. And yeah, it's amazing.
0: Plans also include free outdoor men's World Cup watch parties downtown. More information can be found on the city's website. That is your update from the CBC Calgary Newsroom. Chris.
7: Thanks for that, Kenny. Kenny Mason with the news, and Sue Diaz back with an update.
8: Chris, a couple of problems to tell you about on the roads. In the southwest, we've got a multi-vehicle incident now. Glenmore Trail eastbound, approaching 14th Street. That's in the southwest. That's got Glenmore Trail eastbound backed up past Crowchild Trail. That is a multi-vehicle collision, as I mentioned. Opposite direction is just volume. Glenmore Trail headed westbound. That's slow from Deerfoot all the way over to 14th Street. So slow go for you on Glenmore Trail today. Also have still that one collision in the north. It's on Center Street northbound at 68th Avenue. If you see any problems on your commute, you can let us know. Always that phone number to call, 403-521-1010. Taking a look at your forecast, well, a few showers still into the evening, maybe even a thunderstorm, and then things clear out overnight. We'll get winds at about 50K through the overnight, though, with a low of 5. Tomorrow, Thursday, sunshine and 17 degrees. Friday, sunny and 20 degrees. Saturday, sunny and 23. Looks fantastic right through the weekend. A couple of weather notes for you, though. North of Calgary, a heads up for a frost advisory up through Airdrie and beyond to the north. So frost advisory for that stretch. But to the east of Calgary, heads up, a special weather statement has been issued with conditions favorable for the development of funnel clouds today. So be aware of that. That could also affect you depending on where you are and where you're headed today. And taking a look at your forecast, it's 12 degrees currently at the airport right now. So not a bad evening. That wind is gusting out there. It looks a little breezy. Hold on to your hat.
7: All right. Sounds good. Thanks for that, Sue. I'm Chris Delatorre, and this is the

0: Home stretch here on CBC Radio 1 and the CBC Listen app. We're coming up to 5:38 now. The Time Machinist returns to the stage in Calgary this week. It's a show that combines high-flying circus acts with comedy and sort of a steampunk aesthetic. It's being produced by Le Cirque de la Nuit, and Calgary's Justin Dale is a co-founder with the troupe and wrote and directed The Time Machinist. He's also an accomplished circus artist that has performed with Cirque du Soleil as well. Good afternoon.
1: Good afternoon, sir.
0: Thanks for joining us. I want to ask you all about the show in just a second, but I'm really curious about your roots in Calgary and your interest initially in doing what you do. I mean, how does a Calgary kid end up joining the circus?
1: Well, there's a lot of talented performers here in Calgary. We got a good community going, but it's only been growing. I started doing circus around age 13, and I kind of walked home from school one day, and I saw a park full of fire spinners, and I said, "Hey, like, I want to do what you guys are doing." And they're like, "Nah, you're 13 years old. Get out of here." So I came back with a fire staff the next week and showed everybody, and they were like, "Whoa, actually, do you want to perform with us?" So that's kind of how it started. I went to circus school. There was somebody from my high school that was doing contortion and handstands, and I was like, "Wow, what was that?" So in 2011, I went to the National Circus School in Montreal, which is a full circus program college, and you get a major and a minor. I majored in steer wheel and minored in trampoline. I graduated in 2014, and it's been nonstop circus for me ever since, even through the pandemic with Le Cirque de la Nuit. The company behind the production of The Time Machinist, we got to do some very special, unique COVID-safe opportunities. So I really had a good run of it, I think 17 years now.
0: Yeah, that's an incredible career. And of course, I mentioned in the intro there that you were with Cirque du Soleil earlier in your career as well. I mean, what was it from that experience that perhaps helped inspire Le Cirque de la Nuit?
1: Well, I started working for Cirque de la Nuit much earlier than I started working for Cirque du Soleil. I started working for Cirque de la Nuit in 2015. So my first production with them was Mécanique back in 2015. And then I was working as an artist with them for quite some time afterwards through our productions of Eurydice, through Wondrous, through many of the other productions that we got to do. And then for the last 2 years, I've actually been on tour with Cirque du Soleil. So from 2024, I was touring with show Corteo, and it was always a dream of mine to be on stage with a touring Cirque du Soleil show. So that was awesome.
0: Yeah.
1: That show's been closed now, so I'm back here in my hometown in Calgary, and this is my third major directing project with Le Cirque de la Nuit. The first one was for the Stampede last year, and then this is number three for me. So this is really cool to be not an artist and be more in the big picture, in the driver's seat, executing the vision. But I am missing being on stage a little bit for sure.
0: Yeah, but I imagine it's a whole other challenge doing what you're doing now. Tell us a bit more about The Time Machinist and the concept of the show.
1: Oh, awesome. No, The Time Machinist is a high concept science fiction theater circus fusion show. And that's a lot of words there. So the concept was to take theater and use a driving storyline, dialogue, acting, narrative, this sort of traditional theater concepts, and meld in the high acrobatic, high level acrobatic juggling, the high risk wow factor acts, and how to seamlessly integrate those into a compelling narrative and story. And our first attempt with that sort of fusion production was with our show Wondrous back in 2016, which was an Alice in Wonderland adaptation. And it just kind of gave us the love for blending more of a storyline and more of a narrative-driven type of show rather than just something that's more abstract or like contemporary circus. And The Time Machinist is a tale about a genius scientist and a wealthy venture capitalist. And together they create a time machine, or as one of the characters would say, a time and space machine.
0: Mm.
1: And the two main characters are Owen Vautenberg III, and he's the venture capital guy. and Dr. Joseph Evergleam, and he's the scientist, the brains. And together they make this machine, and one of them wants to use it to go back in time and have frivolous parties and flirt with the Queen of France and do all this kind of stuff. But against the warnings of his compatriot, the Joseph Evergleam, they muck about with the fabric of time and space, and there's consequences. Our show asks a lot of questions that are metaphysical. So kind of, what is the nature of time? What happens if you go back in time and mess with the past? Is there a butterfly effect? Do you cease to exist? So we try to ask all these high concept questions, but in a format that's digestible for all viewers of the theater. So if you're a high concept person and you watch a lot of Star Trek, you'll get it right away. Or if you're just bringing your kids and you want to have like an entertaining, fun show, we've tried our best, and it's tough with this concept, but we've tried our best to really make it as digestible as possible.
0: Yeah. And I know that Cirque de la Nuit first introduced the show in Calgary in 2023. How has it grown and changed since then?
1: In 2023, it was definitely the first iteration of the project. When we decided that we were going to remount it, and when we decided we were going to reformat it for a tour, we had to change the show to be more compatible with the touring format. That would mean a smaller cast. It would mean less heavy technical elements, smaller set and setting so that we could pack it all into one truck. So that's one of the ways that we've changed it this year. Also, rather proudly, they hired me for the director role this year. So there's a little bit of my flavor in here. We have a slightly new cast. We have definitely a lot of the characters are returning, but we do have some, we have a new aerialist in the cast, and there's some new members that are playing different roles, newer roles. And of course, because we're a couple of years down the line, some of our acrobatics have improved. The techniques have gotten bigger. The tricks have gotten bigger and more difficult. And we have a new choreographer as well. The new choreographer we're working with, Miko, is he's quite the genius. And so our dance numbers have, I feel, been updated as well.
0: That's exciting. We're just about out of time, Justin, but I want to touch on the Seer Wheel, because this is something that you have a lot of skill in. Can you explain what this is and how it features in the show?
1: Yes. So Seer Wheel is a 6-foot or so metal ring that sits on the ground, and the acrobat inside spins about like a human coin or a gyroscope. It's been sort of in the fringe elements of circus for nearly 20 years. It kind of got its start in Quebec in the early 2000s. A gentleman named Daniel Seer created or reinvented the concept of the simple wheel in the circus, just a metal ring. And since it's exploded in popularity, I chose to study it at circus school. And in 2012, with working with my coach and some other wheelers, we actually made the code of points to change it into an international sport. So there's like a international Seer Wheel Federation and world championships and all that stuff.
0: It's amazing.
1: Not to brag, but I did win the world championship for Team Canada in 2016. So I really like Seer Wheel. And the Seer Wheel performer in the show is Noah Weigel. He's playing a caveman that discovers the wheel for the first time. And it's really cool to see my discipline featured in the show. And, you know, because I'm also the director, I can coach and tweak. And I think we really have a good and funny Seer Wheel number in this show. Any show with Seer Wheel is cool, in my opinion, but it's cool to see it here.
0: Wow, that's really great. So many reasons I want to come check out the show. Congratulations on this, Justin. Thanks for joining us today.
1: Thank you. There's definitely more tickets available. You can get them at thegrandyyc.ca, and they're going fast. So come and get your tickets. It's a great place for a date night, or bring your family with you. It's an all-ages show, and we're happy to support and be seen by the people of Calgary on the first stop of our tour. So
0: yeah,
1: can't wait to see you all there. Thank you for your time today.
0: That's exciting. Thanks so much.
1: Thank you. Bye.
0: Calgary's Justin Dale, former Cirque du Soleil performer and co-founder of Le Cirque de la Nuit and writer-director of The Time Machinist that runs at the Grand Theatre tomorrow through Sunday. How's it going, Sue?
2: Chris, big problem on Glenmore Trail in the southwest, and it's causing a lot of fallout. So we have a collision. Glenmore Trail headed eastbound, approaching 14th Street. It's got traffic backed up towards 37th Street in the southwest, and that means that nobody has any

0: anywhere to go. So southbound Crowchild Trail, all the traffic trying to get from southbound Crowchild onto eastbound Glenmore, you're heavily backed up through that stretch as well. And now it looks like we've got a collision in the opposite direction. Glenmore Trail headed westbound, just west of 14th Street. That's got westbound Glenmore backed up to the Deerfoot. Taking a look at your forecast, we've got the chance of some showers or a thunderstorm into this evening, and then it stays windy and a low of 5 overnight. Tomorrow, sunshine. We get a mix of sun and cloud later in the afternoon with a high of 17 degrees. Looks like sunshine and 20 on Friday. Any problems where you are? Let us know what you see on the roads at 403-521-1010. Chris.
1: Thanks for that, Sue. Kenny Mason's back with headlines. Hi, Kenny.
2: Hi, Chris. The United Conservative Caucus has issued a correction on a statement recommending a question on Alberta separation being included in its fall referendum after the statement was released during the committee meeting. It comes as the Legislative Committee had been working on next steps for the successful Forever Canadian petition. Two Alberta cabinet ministers are stepping down. Finance Minister Nate Horner and Hospitals Minister Matt Jones say they are leaving their posts as ministers. They will stay on as backbenchers until the next election, but say they won't be running again. And new signs are up at Alberta's borders. The new slogan, "Welcome to Alberta, Strong and Free," will be featured on them. That is your update from the CBC Calgary newsroom. Meanwhile, Prime Minister Mark Carney and BC Premier David Eby met today to discuss major projects. More coming up on Your World Tonight at 6 o'clock. Chris.
1: Thanks for that, Kenny. 11 minutes to 6 now. The U.S. Justice Department has announced criminal charges against former Cuban President Raul Castro. The 94-year-old is charged with conspiracy to kill U.S. nationals, destruction of aircraft, and 4 counts of murder in connection with an incident in 1996. Here's Acting U.S. Attorney General Todd Blanche announcing the charges today at a news conference.
3: On February 24th, 1996, two civilian aircraft operated by Brothers to the Rescue were shot down over international waters by military aircraft from Cuba. 4 men were killed: Carlos Costa, Armando Alejandre Jr., Mario de la Peña, and Pablo Morales. They were unarmed civilians and were flying humanitarian missions for the rescue and protection of people fleeing oppression across the Florida Straits. As alleged in the indictment, Raul Castro and 5 co-defendants participated in a conspiracy that ended with Cuban military aircraft firing missiles at those civilian planes and killing 4 Americans. Those are the allegations returned by a federal grand jury. My message today is clear. The United States and President Trump does not and will not forget its citizens. For the first time in nearly 70 years, senior leadership of the Cuban regime has been charged in this country, in the United States of America, for acts of violence resulting in the deaths of American citizens. Nations and their leaders cannot be permitted to target Americans, kill them, and not face accountability. President Trump is committed to restoring a very simple but important principle. If you kill Americans, we will pursue you, no matter who you are, no matter what title you hold, and in this case, no matter how much time has passed.
1: Acting U.S. Attorney General Todd Blanche speaking in Florida today. He said Castro will be brought to the U.S., though he didn't offer details on how that might happen. CBC Music's Grant Lawrence is back with a continuation of his musical subject matter from last week, protest songs from newer artists, and this week with your listener suggestions.
4: Well, last week you may have heard me ask the question, where are all the modern day protest songs? And it sure is nice to know that when you ask a question on the people's radio, the people, you, our dear listeners, will answer. I heard from you loud and clear across the country, shouting out the praises of various singers who are rising to the challenge of the times we find ourselves in.